0: core focus of his work in Congress. Congressman Jimmy Gomez, who represents California's 34th district, founded the Congressional Dads Caucus to push caregiving and working family issues to the center of the national conversation. What started as a small group of fewer than a dozen members has now grown to 50 members of Congress, including Democratic leader Hakeem Jeffries and leaders from across the Democratic caucus. That growth tells you something. It's that caregiving isn't a niche issue. It's a national priority. And today is part of Congressman Gomez's effort to bring leaders together and begin shaping a modern agenda for America's families. One quick thing before we get started. If you hear something today that moves you or sparks an idea, share it. These conversations only matter if they reach beyond this room. Please join me in welcoming the founder of the Congressional Dads Caucus, the congressman representing California's 34th Congressional District, and most importantly, Hodge's dad. Please help me welcome Congressman Jimmy Gomez.
1: Good morning. This is a little up close and personal. First, thank you so much for being here. Good morning. This is an exciting day. I'm glad you made it in, especially despite the weather. I want to start by thanking everyone who's joining us here today, including members of Congress, advocates, labor leaders, policy experts, and of course, the caregivers. I know that for many of you, this is personal, and those roles overlap. Many of us are moms and dads caring for our kids, sons and daughters who have had to care for our parents and loved ones, and family members caring for loved ones with disabilities. You are living the reality that this summit is all about. Millions of Americans are trying to balance work, family, and caregiving in a world where the cost of living keeps going up, up, and up. This summit is about clearly saying that caregiving is not a side issue. It's a central economic issue for American families, and it deserves to be treated that way in Congress. And like many of you, this summit is also rooted in something very personal. Back in 2023, my wife and I, and then our son, Hodge, who was 5 months old, came to Washington for my swearing in. Like a lot of new parents, I wanted to just show him off, be a proud dad, and have my friends and colleagues, of course, go crazy over him because he's a cute kid. So I brought him to the House floor in a baby carrier during the record-breaking speaker vote. What I thought was just a proud dad moment ended up going viral. The moment resonated with a lot of people, not just because my son was cute, but because it showed that what family life actually looks like for working parents. Sometimes childcare falls through. Sometimes you don't have a backup. And sometimes a speaker vote goes 15 rounds. And you do what millions of families do every single day. You figure it out. You make it work. And that moment sparked a conversation of what it means to be a parent in today's America. I founded the Dad's Caucus shortly after that. One, to push back on the outdated notion that mothers are the default and that they should carry the load entirely. And although it's not perfect, we are fighting every day to make sure that caregiving is a little bit more equitable every single moment. And also to make sure that caregiving and a family affordability were front and center in policy conversations happening in Congress. We started the Dad's Caucus with just 6 members, and today we've grown to 50 strong. Dads and moms. I knew if we were going to have an honest conversation about caregiving in America, we had to recognize that mothers have been leading the fight for a long time. So together, the Dad's Caucus represents every part of the Democratic caucus, including mothers. Progressive moderates, members of the House and Senate, and even Democratic leader Hakeem Jeffries joined shortly after the 2024 election. And what brings us together is simple. We're parents and caregivers, and we know that the challenges of raising families is very real. My family knows this firsthand. My wife and I took care of her mother after she had a stroke and had to come and live with us. At first, she lived in our first home that had stairs, but we couldn't wheel her in every single day, so we had to go and try to buy a new home that we can just wheel her directly into her room. Not a lot of families can do that. We recognize that that is a privilege. And even with the resources and support, even with her pension, the cost that we were still paying ended up being thousands of dollars every single month. Most families don't have that kind of flexibility. And even when they do, the emotional financial strain can be overwhelming. Not having a day off, not having an hour off, not being able to just go and relax a little bit. The truth is that there's two costs that are driving the affordability crisis in the United States more than anything else: housing and caregiving. Last fall, we hosted the first ever national summit to alleviate the housing affordability crisis as a national priority. Today, we are building on that work by focusing on the other half of the equation, caregiving. Over the course of today, we're going to hear from lawmakers, labor leaders, and advocates, and experts about how we can build a stronger economy. We'll talk about how we rebuild the care infrastructure that families depend on, how we make childcare more accessible and affordable, how we finally deliver national paid family leave, how we support and strengthen the caregiving workforce, and how we expand home and community-based care for parents and older Americans. But the summit is about more than just talking about problems. It's about building momentum and bringing together the people who are working on solutions. And it's about making it clear that when we talk about the future of the American economy, caregiving must be part of that conversation. Because supporting caregivers isn't just the right thing to do, it's one of the smartest economic investments we can actually make. When families have access to affordable care, parents can work if they choose to. When caregivers are supported, our economy is stronger. When people can take care of their loved ones without going broke, our communities are stronger. Our businesses are stronger. That is what the future looks like. That's what we're working towards every single day. And this is just another step in that journey. So thank you all for being here. And with that, let's get to work. And our first panel today is about starting from the ground up. We're calling it Building the Backbone, Reconstructing the Caregiving Economy. All right, so what we're gonna do is, they have a whole list of bios for me to read from you guys, but I'm gonna let you all just go down the line and introduce yourselves, and then I'll have a different set of questions for each panelist, and then we'll open it up. You first.
2: Go first?
1: Yeah.
2: Good morning, you all. I want to thank Representative Gomez for bringing us together, for leading the Dads Caucus, for leading in Congress, and for making our nation better every single day. Can we give him a round of applause? Thank you. I'm Kristen Rao Finkbeiner. I'm the executive director of Moms Rising. I'm also one of the more than 1.2 million active members of Moms Rising. We have one in every 300 people in America are now an active part of Moms Rising, and we are growing every day. And we're reaching millions more. Moms are reaching out to their members of Congress, sharing their stories, standing up, speaking out, online and on the ground. And we are saying that we can build a better America together. So, before I pass the mic to Nicole, I want to just bring into the room the movement. Everyone who is a mom, raise your hand. Now, everybody who's ever had a mom, raise your hand. Now, this is important. Everyone who's a dad, raise your hand. Now everyone, I'm not a dad, I raised my hand automatically. Now everyone who is a dad, who's ever had a dad, please raise your hand. All right, this is our movement. That's Momentum, that's Dadmentum, and that's us moving forward, building a movement together.
3: Thank you so much, Kristen. Hi everyone, my name is Nicole Drowick. I'm the Chief Strategy Officer for Caring Across Generations. Again, I echo the thanks to Representative Gomez and his whole team for making today possible, but most importantly for building the continued pressure in the halls of Congress to address the caregiving needs of our families. Caring Across Generations focuses on the broad breadth of care, from child care, paid leave, and aging and disability care with a focus on that aging and disability, access to Medicaid, home and community-based services, and also home care through the Medicare program, which is something we desperately need. We at Caring Across Generations are focused on changing policies, organizing for care, which we do with all of our strong partners here through the Care Can't Wait Coalition, which also has that holistic view of care. And we also focus on changing the narratives around care and caregiving. So many people, because we don't have the systems of support in this country that everyone needs and deserves, feels when they can't fill the needs of their aging parent or kid with a disability or child, feel like it's a personal failure when it certainly is not. It is a systemic failure that we need systemic solutions for, and I'm glad to be here so that we can all build that together.
4: We have to take a quick break, but we'll be right back where we left off with the National Summit on the Caregiving Crisis, coming to you direct from the U.S. Library of Congress in Washington, D.C.

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0: 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Hey, it's Jody Hamilton.
2: And me, Sean Smith Pierce. The Politics Bar is like a neighborhood bar wherever you are. 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
3: We're coming back in with the National Summit on the Caregiving Crisis, ready for you to keep listening, keep activating, keep rising. Thanks.
4: Hey, everybody. Good morning. My name is Dawn Hucklebridge. I'm the founding director of Paid Leave for All, and we are the national campaign of the organizations who have been leading the fight for paid family and medical leave for every working person in this country. If you are in any way a part of Paid Leave for All, would you raise your hand? Thank you. Because yes, this is not about me. I was hired to launch this organization by many of these organizations who have been doing this work for so long, and we represent a huge constituency of patients, survivors, advocates, caregivers, parents, you name it. And I'm really happy to be here and to have this conversation thanks to the leadership of the Dads Caucus.
5: Thanks, Don, and thank you, Rep. Gomez. My name is Fatima Goss Graves. I'm president and CEO at the National Women's Law Center, where we fight for gender justice. We do it in the courts. We do it by passing public policy at the federal and state level, and we do it by engaging in conversations around our culture. We work across the lives of women and girls, and so we know that care is essential to your ability to have strong families, but strong communities and a strong economy. And I'm so thrilled to be here with all of you.
6: Thanks, Fatima. Good morning, everyone. My name is Sandra. Oh, good morning. I forgot how lively this crowd is. My name is Sandra Goldshine. I am the executive director of the Campaign for a Family-Friendly Economy. I want to join with all of my fellow panelists in thanking Representative Gomez and his team for bringing us all together. The Campaign for a Family-Friendly Economy is fighting for a future where everyone doesn't have to choose between caring for themselves and their loved ones and earning a living. Our lane is that we are laser-focused on building the political power that's needed to bring this agenda across the finish lines, because we know what the problem is, we know what the solutions are. That makes it a political problem, and we need a political solution.
7: Thank you. I'm going to kind of go off script. It's something my staff hates when I do. But one of the reasons, the main reason we also did this, this summit, is because I recognize that these issues have been talked about for a long time. And what we need to do is figure out how to move the Democratic caucus and the entire Congress to a point where it's one of the top issues, one, two, or three, and then doesn't end up on the cutting room floor when the negotiations happen in the room where it happens. And that's what this is also about. So throwing out just a broad question, why do you all think that care issues have always taken a back seat in the broader discussions of policy and economics here in D.C.? Is that an easy question? Or?
5: You know, I at one point I heard someone say it's always number four on the top three issues. And so I actually think the reason that care sometimes has taken a back seat is that it is invisible, right? The $1 trillion of unpaid caregiving isn't valued in our economic modeling. And the work that mostly women do is considered less valuable work. And so the work you have been doing, Rep. Gomez, by actually highlighting the work of dads as caregivers and demonstrating that this is not just a women's issue that should be ignored. I have lots to say about that, of course. But also that it is core to our economic stability and freedom. And when we think of care not just as an individual problem that someone is either good or bad at solving, and instead as something that is fundamentally core infrastructure, then you would think of it as a public good worthy of investment, the same way we invest in schools or roads or any other thing that helps our economy, families, and communities run.
4: Yeah, I think that I obviously agree with everything that Fatima laid out, and I think that part of it is because it is expensive to solve, and so we really do need to lean into those economic arguments. A universal, flexible, and affordable childcare system and aging and disability care system and national paid leave program all have dollar signs attached, but also not solving those problems do too. And so we have to lean into that messaging and make sure that it's clear that in a society where 10,000 people are turning 65 every day, 10,000 babies are being born, the cost of not having the support system is major to every individual family, but also to the economy as a whole. And the more that we can do that, and sometimes the billions and trillions of dollars is easy to ignore, but when you talk about the cost to individual families of childcare or aging and disability care that can cost well over six figures for families, then that's, I think, when we can start to change minds and win in the halls of Congress as well.
8: And I want to plus 2,000 what everybody has said here, because the invisible work of care is not just invisible. There's a penalty for being a mom, for being a caregiver in America. It's extreme, and the penalty has been going up. Being a mom is a greater predictor of wage and hiring discrimination than gender. And moms of color, because of structural racism, experience compounded wage hits to the extent that Latina moms are earning just 47 cents to a white dad's dollar. That's not okay. And because of this, our country has made it so that we make our failures to be able to make ends meet, our failures to be able to do everything at the same time, an epidemic of personal failures. People have to hide that they're a primary caregiver. People have to hide often that they're fighting for rights for caregivers. But we know that when this many people are having the same types of problems in different ways, but at the same time, we don't have an epidemic of personal failures. We have national structural issues that we can and must solve together. And we know that when we bring in all genders, and this is really important, we all win. For example, paid family medical leave. If we just gave paid family medical leave to moms alone, studies actually show that that would increase the wage gaps. No, not okay. If we give paid family medical leave to people of all genders, then actually we lower the wage gaps. In fact, if we give paid family medical leave access to affordable childcare, access to healthcare, access to living wages for care workers, we lower those wage gaps between moms and non-moms even more. Many countries, because of this, actually give a bonus in additional time to families if dads take paid family medical leave. Why? Because when moms win, dads win. And when parents win, the economy wins. We need parents in the labor force. 3/4 of moms are in the labor force. We need us all to succeed. And that's why it's going to take all of us, including the Dads Caucus, thank you so much, working together to finally get over the finish line. Thank you.
9: So this is all of our favorite topics. So I want to agree with what everyone has said and agree that oftentimes what's said is this is too expensive. But I just want to remind everybody, right now I think we're spending more than $1 billion a day on a war that it's not clear what the objectives were. Putting that aside, we find money for the things we want to. And I think it is clear, as it has been said, this is a political problem. This is a problem of sexism, of racism,
4: of prioritization of, you know, who is in power right now and what they consider priorities, who are the people leading the headlines, who are the people managing campaigns, who are the people setting political agendas. And so I do believe women of color in particular, have always been the casualties of compromise. You will be hard-pressed to find a person in Congress or otherwise, who says they don't believe these issues are good, who doesn't say that they support it. I mean, they aren't voting that way, so we're going to keep pushing them on it, but they won't say that. So again, what we have to do is build the political will, and I think it is happening in real time right now, thanks to a lot of the people in this room and on this stage. But you'll hear more and more candidates across the political spectrum, across the progressive and non-progressive, moderate, quote-unquote, divide, are leading on these issues, running on them, winning them, and delivering. And I think we're in the middle right now, thanks to, again, folks here, the DAS caucus, Rep. Gomez and beyond. There is a sea change. And I think what we need to do is keep building that momentum, because I think folks are finally getting it.
6: Right, because real change does not happen without a consistent drumbeat of public demand. And I think a lot of the work that we're doing and that we're doing right now by sharing this information is getting people to understand that a personal challenge is solved by collective action, and then thinking about how to be engaging their members of Congress and then later on voting with these issues at hand. And I think there's nothing like the 25 election to show us that these issues are top of mind for voters right now, and they're going to determine outcomes of elections.
7: I agree, and I don't want to seem pessimistic, because the first national paid leave program, of course, everybody knows, was in California, passed in 2002, implemented in 2004, and then I helped expand it in 2014, 16, I can't remember what. But then since then, you've had state after state has been passing it. So there is progress being made. Congress is more difficult than the state legislative level by far, because the broad perspectives and that come to Congress is so varied. It is a different place. But when you can have both Brad Schneider, the leader of the New Dems, and Greg Kassar as members of DAS caucus, who is the leader of the Progressive Caucus, pushing paid family leave, affordable child care, then I think that all of you have made a ton of progress. But that's based on hearing from constituents, hearing from individuals. Kristen, you lead Moms Rising. What do you hear from mothers every day through your organization? And what are you hearing from members on the cost of childcare, from your members on the cost of childcare?
8: We have members in every state in the nation. That means red states, blue states, purple states, all over the country. And we're hearing from our members of all political background that we have an affordability crisis, we have a care crisis, we have a family crisis, and they are not gonna stop pushing for change. That means they're pushing for elected leaders to actually vote for these policies. They're actually voting increasingly for leaders who support these policies. And I want to share a little bit about that. We helped get 102 care candidates into office in this last cycle with a 78% win rate. We are rising. We're hearing moms all across the country rising. And as you said, sometimes at the state level, it's easier to see the incredible bipartisan support for these policies. Just this week in West Virginia, a spectacular child care policy just passed. Can we give a round of applause? Just this week in Virginia, a spectacular paid family medical leave and earned sick days policy passed. Change is coming. The momentum, the dad-mentum, the people-mentum is building toward our U.S. Capitol. And one thing we know, Democrats have been with us for a long time. Republicans have been standing in the way of these key policies passing in that very building over there for way too long. But they are out of step with their own constituents. Republicans are out of step, I'm going to say it again, with their own constituents, who polls show, and we hear from every day, absolutely want and need these care infrastructure policies that boost them and the economy.
7: Well, thank you. I did not know about West Virginia or Virginia, so I was maybe on a plane at the time.
3: We have to take another break from the National Summit on the Caregiving Crisis recorded live panel. We'll be back in a moment. We're gonna fight for
10: love. 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
3: we're gonna fight, we're gonna fight for love. We're coming back in again. Thanks for sticking with us to the National Summit on the Caregiving Crisis panel.
7: What and this is for anybody who wants to jump in. What kind of policies do you all believe would make the most, the most effective child care? Like, what will make child care affordable? What policies do we actually think?
5: We need several things at once. And I really appreciate, Nicole, you naming that there are price tags to all of it, right? And there are price tags to not doing it. We have to ensure that childcare is affordable for families, that they aren't paying the percentage of their money that they take home to childcare that they are now. Right now, in many places in the country, childcare is costing families more than college in their state, right? And so families are spending up to 40% of their income on childcare. So you can take that down to a level that is affordable for families so that everyone can pay no more than something like 7%. But we also have a giant supply problem. And the reason, I want to be clear, the reason we have a supply problem is because we pay childcare workers poverty level wages. The math does not work. And so you have to ensure that childcare workers are being paid a dignity wage, or else they're not going to do that job. If you can make more in a sales job at a retailer, if you could make more doing almost anything else, the people who love the work of caregiving, who care for the people who are maybe the most important people, that cute little baby's probably the most important to you, they have to be paid a dignity wage. And so the policy work would ensure that families pay less, that workers can actually make more, and also that they are supported as workers. And so the good news is there are clear policies that have been introduced in Congress that do just that, that actually would take us to a place where every family who needed child care could have affordable child care and workers wouldn't have to do it for poverty wages. But that would require an investment that is significant, to invest in child care like it is the infrastructure it is, like it is the public good it is. This is a problem that requires a third-party investor, and that investor is the government.
7: One other thing that we talk about child care a lot, and before we had my son Hodge, my wife was really, she was the one taking care of her mom. What about elder care? What policies are we seeing? I know we know the stresses.
4: Yeah, it's we obviously think about it as the whole, so it's very important that things like childcare get a lot of attention, and it's also very important that aging and disability care does as well, because the reality is that the economics of it are major, and the span of generations that are impacted is big. I'm a grandchild to three grandparents in their 90s. It impacts my bank account when I have to be the one to step in.
7: You're gonna live a long time.
4: Yes, hopefully, fingers crossed. And so. It is a benefit that that people are living longer, but we don't do a good job of taking care of them. And really the people that are filling in the gaps are those family caregivers who are oftentimes leaving their own employment, risking their own financial security and retirement security to step in and provide that care. There are strong pieces of legislation, including the HCBS Access Act, which would make home and community-based care mandatory, but that's funded through Medicaid, which does have very strict financial eligibility requirements. So it's also incredibly important that proposals like what we saw when Vice President Harris was running for president, like Medicare at Home, is a really important thing. We have polling at Caring Across Generations that shows that, everyone probably has heard me say this talking point, but 93% of Americans believe that long-term care should be covered by Medicare, and 67% of them are very sure in their belief that it already does. I'm sad to be the one to tell you, it does not. And so when it comes to Medicare, which is a program to ensure the dignity of age as people age, does not cover long-term care, because in 1965, when it was created, that wasn't something that people were thinking about. I think that it's incredibly important that we do this, because we also see major attacks on program, the only game in town that does fund home care, which is Medicaid. There's all this BS talk about waste, fraud, and abuse. And that is, and also language coming from the Vice President, Administrator Oz, saying that things like personal care, making sure that that aging family member has supports that they need, are quote unquote things that families should do. But we already are, to the tune of $1 trillion per Fatima and per the National Partnership on Women and Families data. And so we have to make sure that we have those systems.
7: And one of the things, so we have the long-term care, which is just day to day, month to month. But then we also have the moments where it's an illness or the end of a parent's life or an illness of another family member. And that's where paid family leave comes in, as we all know. Don, what do you see as the biggest obstacles to establishing a paid family leave program for the entire country? Not state by state, but for the entire country.
9: Can I just repeat what I said before? No. So one quick thing related to this I want to say, because I've seen some of this discussion online. We were celebrating, continue to celebrate this one in Virginia, which was so historic. And I just want to applaud everyone who's been on the ground and working on that for years, because it was vetoed twice by Youngkin. And now elections matter. Advocacy matters. It's going to get through because of the people who did not give up. So I think it's important we need to push both that state strategy and a federal strategy. They should, can, must coexist, because certainly to ensure that every single working person has paid leave, we're going to need to have a federal guarantee. There is a plan for how those programs would interact. It's, you know, there are a lot of smart people who've been thinking about this. But I think that, just a reminder, these policies nearly passed. We were basically a vote or two away in 2021. So I do like to remind people, when they feel cynical, things change very quickly. It's oftentimes an election away. And what you have to do as advocates, as a movement, is be ready. You have to be ready for the first opportunity, or the second if you have to, or the third. It takes years. It really does take years, too many years. But we're doing everything we can to shorten that. But I do think it is a matter of political will. It is making sure it remains.

0: you can slice in this country, and there is always a supermajority behind it. And recently in polling, we've asked, it's not just that they believe in it as an idea. Folks, including, we did a national survey of men voters, want the government to play a bigger role in allowing them to care for their families. So even though things feel very bleak right now, in a lot of ways, I want us to remain hopeful because, again, things change so fast. And because of things like this, keeping the momentum up, I do believe, I really do believe, we can win again soon.
1: That is a perfect segue to Sandra. You've been building a broad coalition of grassroots communities on this issue of affordability. Can you give us some of the most effective strategies? You can run a course on that, but
2: I mean, I think when you look back at like really big movements of the past where you've had lasting, substantial, transformative change on policy, I think leaders in Congress, right, would be the first to admit that it comes from real public demand, right? Unignorable, if that's a word, public demand. And that is part of what the work that CFFE does. We are out in the field talking with voters, with constituents about this agenda. Over the last 10 years, we have visited the homes of over 13.3 million people. And what our canvassers ask is, how does caregiving impact your life? How does it impact your family's budget? And like Dawn said, we hear from everyone, right? It crosses all demographic categories, across race, across age, across gender, across political affiliation, that folks and families are struggling. But as we heard before, people think that this is a problem that they have to solve on their own and that it falls on their shoulders. And so part of what we're doing in order to build that constant drumbeat of visible public demand, which then pushes the policy agenda forward here and in state legislatures across the country, is our canvassers try to connect those personal struggles that you have with the collective solutions that I just heard my colleagues outline. And it is a really powerful conversation. And so you can then learn, when we're doing this in an electoral context, about which candidate supports the policies that will lower your cost of caregiving and put money back into your pocket. And when we layer that with mail that it was educating folks and ads on television and digital and community events and organizing small businesses, you get this really visible public demand that helps candidates, as Dawn said, start to organize their campaign arounds because they realize that it's not just good policy, it's good politics. And then if you do that over and over again, cycle after cycle like we have, you get to the point where this policy has to become inevitable because people cannot come home, elected officials cannot come home without delivering on it. And I think that is going to be the really big difference between what we saw happen through Build Back Better and what's going to happen after this next election. You can't promise to lower costs for working families. You can't promise to address the caregiving crisis and then come to Washington and do the exact opposite. So the other piece of the puzzle I would just add before ending is that it's then about accountability. We saw Republicans running on these issues last cycle. You heard childcare coming out of everyone's mouths, right? You heard paid leave. You heard addressing the care that needed to be provided for our elderly and our disabled family members. And Republicans said one thing on the trail and another thing in Congress. So we are back in the field, in these places, educating people about the difference between what members of Congress say and what they actually deliver. And so people are not just paying attention on election day, but they're paying attention every day. And that's how you create that drumbeat of support. That's how you create that movement that then creates the opening, like Dawn said, to be able to push this through. So we will see a different outcome next time because I think people are thinking about this issue in a different way and they are looking for concrete solutions.
3: And something else that we're doing, all of us together, Caring Across Generations and Care Can't Wait, is launching a Million Care Conversations campaign so that we can also keep this issue top of mind. We'll have lots of opportunities for elected officials to be participating in a C3 nonpartisan way with a real focus on the economic impact. So focusing on working and middle-class families, which really is the vast majority of people who can't afford these services on their own. So there'll be lots of opportunities to collect those stories and also to collectively come up with solutions that maybe some of us on the panel haven't even thought of yet. So we're excited about that, and watch out for more about

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2: We're coming back in live from Washington, D.C. with the National Summit on the Caregiving Crisis.
1: Now we're going to open it up to question and answer.
8: Hi, Emma Johnson with the Virginia Coalition for Boys and Men. What is the answer when, with the pushback that especially small businesses just can't afford paid leave?
9: Love that question, because the truth is that this is a common misconception that I think is often pushed for a political agenda. A federal program would only be a boost to small businesses in particular. It would help them compete with bigger employers because it's not an unfunded mandate. A federal program would be administered by the federal government. There's different pay fors, but either way, it's not putting the entire strain on an employer. So that's something we're trying to correct and get the word out about every day. We have a wonderful Small Business Coalition, Main Street Alliance, and many other coalitions we work with, because people are going to need to take leave, right? It's going to happen. Every one of us is going to need to give or receive care at some point. So a program like this, you know, tested in the States, tested around the world, is just simply going to be a support to businesses. And we also know, like, we're not making this up. There's so much evidence. There are so much numbers in terms of the return on the investment on paid leave, in terms of performance, productivity, profitability. We often say in states that have passed this, not only did the sky not fall down, we probably would have heard by now, but things are going quite well. And businesses report back high rates of support, high favorability. It's boosted the economy. It's boosted public health. And actually, our partners at Main Street Alliance are here in D.C. today doing a fly-in, talking to members of Congress exactly about this and how important investments in the care economy are to them staying, being able to compete and thriving and staying solvent. So it's a really good question. It's commonly brought up and it's commonly misunderstood.
10: And we find that small business owners are actually some of the most persuasive messengers that we have, both with their, you know, with other small business owners, but in particular with voters and constituents. That is a really persuasive way of helping people understand that paid leave is a solution to a lot of the challenges that they face.
1: Anyone else? Comment, thought, question? A comment that you phrase as a question? I know how this game is played, so it's okay. Joe, right up here. Okay.
11: Oh, sorry. Oh, good. Now it's on. Hi, I'm Megan Pryor. I'm a pediatrician, and I am also very interested in all of these topics and discuss them frequently on the internet. And
9: in Virginia, yes?
11: Yes, yeah. And Virginia, woo, very excited about paid leave. But I have noted that, you know, 95% of my followers who engage with me are women. And so I am incredibly, incredibly grateful for your work founding the Dads Caucus. I think this is sort of a huge missing piece. My question for you all is, you know, I'm pretty good at engaging moms and women, as are all of your incredible organizations. And so when I talk to the average dad in my neighborhood, they don't have as much knowledge around these topics. And so I know that, you know, here we're doing a lot of work to engage sort of important men in Congress, but how do we engage the average dad or the average man just out in the community? Because I do feel like that's a missing voice.
10: I mean, I think the affordability frame is huge. We heard a lot of conversation here about how expensive this costs. And so I think it's a really big opening at this moment, unfortunately, given how the high costs are really challenging families across the country, to be thinking about what this looks like in kitchen table conversations and how people are really struggling to make ends meet. And then the other piece is, I think caregivers, as we talked about, are not just women, right? Like, there are many, as you know, Representative Gomez has said, I think really connecting into all of the different points in a life where you may need care or you may need to provide care really hits men. So I think that opening it up to like who is a caregiver and also just thinking about that bottom line for your family's budget.
9: Yeah, and sometimes pathways in like aging and disability can be a way, because as Kristen pointed out with her original question, if we're lucky, we have moms, dads, grandparents, and even if they might not be the ones themselves who are doing the care, which of course we know that that men are doing it, they likely have watched sisters, friends, mothers, spouses be the ones that are feeling that sandwich between the sandwich generation or that feeling. And so sometimes it takes a question or two deeper, but it's very often that these are things that they're seeing. And I agree on the affordability frame being a winning message right now and always.
2: I would just share the affordability frame is incredibly powerful. As you heard today, childcare costs more than college. Family budgets cannot make ends meet. We just saw Republican leaders cut healthcare in historically awful ways. Family budgets cannot make ends meet. We are at a tipping point in America for parents of all genders. We have people in the workforce working full-time and unable to afford the food or the roof over our children's heads. This is a moment where we are seeing people rise and rise again. And when we're rising, one of the important things about bringing in people and expanding the conversation is talking with our children, talking with our sons, talking with our daughters about what are the expectations of caregivers when we are bringing forward generations who are our future leaders. And so we're also seeing an expansiveness in the conversations and sharing those conversations both with our elders who are facing a care and disability access crisis and with those who are younger than us who are coming up. So we truly are caring across generations and movement building across generations right now. And our stories that bring light to what's actually happening bring power to change right there in the U.S. Capitol. We've seen that time and time again as well.
1: You don't want to go to a meeting when you've been caring for your kid or your parent all week long, right? You want to just go and chill or do something. So part of it is doing something that is relatable to the men. Let you know, in some respect, let them be men. If they want to go and to like play football or go to the beach with their kids, you have to kind of meet them where they're at, or develop the spaces that they're more comfortable with. In LA, all of a sudden there's this LA stroller club and it's massive. The Brooklyn stroller club. There's all these groups. So how do you make it so it's not just a social support group, which is important, but also as a way to deliver the message or have policy discussions? Because I think that's where it comes down to. A lot of, and it's shifting more and more. More men that take leave, it's going to inspire somebody else to take leave. Somebody who's a stay-at-home dad is going to, another dad's going to see that and they're like, well, that doesn't look too bad to me, right? Because it's sometimes that's what they rather do. I tell the story of my friend from high school, the captain of the football team. He was like, he was the man's man. He would like bench 250-pound, run one of the fastest miles ever, and he was just like, everybody's like, wow, he's the captain of the football team. And now he's like, I'm proud to be a stay-at-home dad. And he loves it. So we have to kind of make sure that those individuals are also telling their stories. But it is harder, but it's definitely changing. Maybe there's an organization like Dads Rising that can get established and advocate and share those stories. With that, go ahead, Joe.
0: Hi, everyone. My name is Richard Morris. I'm also an in-home child care provider. I'm one of the males in New York State, Rochester, that got into the field that's dominated by mostly women. And when I got into the field, I thought that I had no need. And when I got into it, I seen that I was very important to the kids that I have been in my life and have made a great impact on them. And I wanted to give them a male figure because I seen a lot of them that didn't have a dad. They had fathers, you know. Anybody can be a father. But they didn't have dads. And when I chose to make that decision with my wife, it was the greatest thing I ever did. But since I've been in the field, I have seen a lot of elder women in the child care field for a long time. And one of the things they kept asking me was they can't retire. So I'm here to ask you, what are your thoughts on child care retirement, like in the future? I mean, I know something that's not gonna happen soon, but like, what are your thoughts on it?
12: Yeah, I mean, if I could just say, when you pay people less in real time, day to day, that compounds over time. And so the fact that we have paid child care workers poverty level wages, it contributes to the wage gap when they are working in real time. And this is a time, as Kristen said, where the wage gap has actually been widening, not closing. But it also means that when it comes time to be able to retire with dignity, people don't have enough. And so the solve here is to pay workers more. There is no way around it. We can't continue to assume that our child care sector will be stable if we pay poverty wages.
13: And the same is true also with direct care workers providing 100. Aging and disability. All the points that Fatima was making just now and also earlier is true across the care workforce. And we have to be able to pay family-sustaining wages, and family-sustaining wages includes being able to retire with security, includes being able to retire with dignity so that if you need home care later that you know you have access to it. And so that is why we think about this whole care economy and child care and direct care workers having a family-sustaining wage is truly the foundation of the care economy.
9: I was going to add a quick PS that was a little related to the last question, just because I don't want to end on a sad note, and maybe we'll have less comments. But quickly to the point about gender, there's a million things to say, but something that I think is really heartening is, I don't know if Molly Weston-Williamson is here. Yeah, hi, Molly. So on behalf of Paid Leave for All, she did the first ever gendered analysis of the bonding claims out of states with paid leave programs just a couple of months ago. And I'm so happy to tell you all that in the newest programs, men have reached parity. And in fact, in Colorado, the newest program, men's bonding claims exceeded women's. So even though we don't always hear this in the headlines, we don't hear it on the podcasts and, you know, everywhere else, things are changing and men are using paid leave. So
14: I was going to round up a little bit on the question that you had, which is that we are absolutely fighting for universal access to these policies. That means universal access to fair pay, to paid family medical leave, to affordable child care, elder care, and disability care, and to health care. That means for care workers, right? And sometimes people say, why are y'all not giving up on this universal aspect? It's because care workers, as you've heard, are some of the lowest paid workers in our country and cannot afford to stay in the profession that they so love and we so need them as a country to be in. So that means to get to retirement, all along the way, they too, for their own children to be in child care and to stay in their profession, need access to affordable child care. And so I want to thank you for your question, for your work, and to just share that it all comes together as not just one care policy gets us over the finish line, but we need all of them together so we can live, age, and raise our kids with dignity and contribute to our communities.
1: Well, I couldn't say that better myself. So with that, let's give the panelists a round of applause for opening up our summit.
15: Another round of applause as our panelists make their way down. Thank you.
2: Well, that's it for the National Summit on the Caregiving Crisis panel this week. Thanks so much for listening. Thanks so much for all you do. We have to end with our regular disclaimer. Here goes. Views expressed on this show are those of the individual speakers and should not be attributed to Moms Rising, to this station, or to any news or social media service that may disseminate a recording of this show to the public or to any segment of the public. Boom! We'll catch you next week. We're gonna fight for love.
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15: Hi, this is Nick Forster. We're going to share one of our favorite E-Town shows from the archives, and it starts right now.

0: Town Hall in the foothills of the Rocky Mountains, it's E-Town with this week's guests. From Queens, New York, to Ron Paxton and Dennis Lichtman. Interview guest Nicole Watson. And from San Francisco and Chapel Hill, Goodnight, Texas. I'm Helen Forster. Right now, here's Nick Forster.
1: Thank you, Helen. Thanks, everybody. Welcome to E-Town. We are excited. We've got some guests this week who have paid attention to the past. They've actually learned from history and are applying those lessons to the challenges at hand. Jerron Paxton and Dennis Lichtman, they've not only scoured the world for some great music from the late 19th century and the early 20th century, they have mastered their instruments. They are a lively duo. They play some lively music at an incredibly high standard. And they're here from New York, and we're so glad that they are. We've been looking forward to this for a long time. Filmmaker and environmental activist Nicole Watson is here. She has definitely done her homework, studied what came before. She's finding green solutions to pressing problems. She's doing a great job. We'll learn more about that in a little bit. And up first, the band that got its name with the help from Google Maps. One of them lived in San Francisco, one in Chapel Hill, North Carolina, and the absolute midpoint between them was this little town in the panhandle of Texas called Goodnight, Texas. It was probably late at night when they figured that out. But it stuck. They write new songs, but they are definitely inspired by some old stories and, you know, historical things, old photographs, daguerreotypes and tintypes and old letters have contributed to the stories that they write about in their new songs. They've had a ton of adventures in the more than 10 years that they've been together. Please welcome to E-Town for their first visit, Goodnight, Texas.

How are you? This is very cool. We've played in this theater one time, but we have not done the program. So it's an honor to be part of the program.

0: Good night, Texas. Welcome to E-Town. Avi and Pat, you both got interesting names. Avi Vineker and Pat Dire Wolf. And as I understand it, the Dire Wolf went extinct 9,000 years ago. How did you get that name?
1: That's true. People used to ask me if my parents were big deadheads, because there's a song,
0: right?
1: Dire Wolf.
0: Yeah.
1: And then that switched over at some point to people asking me if I was into Game of Thrones. I'm not sure if they were asking if I had changed my name based on being a fan of Game of Thrones.
0: Paleontologists, maybe, yeah.
1: Yeah.
0: And Avi, it's Vineker. Cool. Well, welcome. How did you guys meet? We know the story about Goodnight, Texas, and finding the midpoint between where you guys lived. How did you meet?
2: We met in like 2007.
0: Yeah.
2: And the first thing I said to him was, are you a fan of Game of Thrones? And he said, that doesn't exist yet.
0: Yeah. am I right that you have an interest and a fascination with sort of 19th century stuff, old photographs and letters and stories and things like that?
2: Yeah. My family just kind of saved everything, and everything kind of funneled to my grandmother on my mom's side. So we had all the documents, deeds. We had a clock from the 18th century. We just kind of kept everything. And I have the same tendencies if you look at my garage.
0: Yeah.
2: I just kind of always was fascinated with old stories. My grandparents told stuff like that. I think Pat was too.
1: Yeah, it turned out that my mom had a lot of stuff too.
0: Yeah. Yeah.
1: you can just imagine a lot of stories by looking at a lot of really old photographs.
0: Well, not all kids think it's cool when their parents have a lot of old stuff. A lot of people, oh, God, I'm going to go get involved with Game of Thrones.
2: Yeah.
0: And Avi, I know you were a little bit late coming to the mandolin, right? That was a later addition to your musical repertoire, and it kind of taught you some stuff, right?
2: When I started playing it, like, I just kind of couldn't stop making up songs on this thing. And it was just like, I couldn't contain myself. So I just kind of started trying to learn to do it in my own guitar way.
1: I'm sure you've had this experience, Nick, because I've seen some of the instruments you have. When you get a new weird instrument, there's just all sorts of music in it.
0: Yeah, that's right. It teaches you stuff.
2: Yeah.
0: But in Avi's case, it also introduced him to an opportunity to play in Metallica, which is not what you think of as a old mandolin, kind of a gateway drug leading to this experience. But in your case, that happened.
2: I've worked for them for many years, and they know I have a band, and they know I play mandolin and sing. So I ended up kind of playing with them, and they play acoustic sometimes.
0: Yeah.
2: It's really amazing. And they really are into different genres of music and things, and I think they see the connection between bluegrass and Americana and the heaviness that is heavy metal.
0: And playing on the Howard Stern show with Metallica is a thing that you can, you know, again, not many folk rock mandolinists from San Francisco get to say they've done that. And what about practicing and getting together when you guys live so far apart? Is it a hassle? You just do it on the road and wait till you have gigs and connect? And
1: we always kind of break it in on the first show of the tour. That's the throwaway one, which is this one. So
0: yeah. Thank you.
1: You're welcome.
0: Thank you. Yeah. I know you've gotten a lot of placement of songs in like film and TV shows and commercials. Is that something you have to also sort of study and practice and train to be good at that?
2: I think we just got very lucky is all it is.
0: And then it's just lemmings following each other.
2: I guess so. Yeah. Then they're like, wait, that was in a Coors commercial. Sure. Let's put it in Tiger King.
0: Yeah, that's right. The first episode of Tiger King was like 2 minutes of your song, right?
2: Bizarrely, yes.
0: Yeah.
1: Our manager pitched it and said, yeah, there's this Netflix documentary. It's called Big Cat Country. We were like, okay. I totally forgot about it. And then 9 months later, everybody was texting me, hey, man, you didn't tell me you were on Tiger King.
0: Yeah.
1: And I was like, what's Tiger King?
0: Yeah. Yeah. I think it's a Dire Wolf Tiger King connection. Not totally sure. Yeah. Well, listen, we've got much more music to play. Glad you're here, and welcome back, if you would, to E-Town. Good night, Texas.
2: Why don't we get Nick and Helen on this one? Okay, should we try it?
3: Let's nail it.
2: Here goes nothing.

0: That's Goodnight Texas from San Francisco and Chapel Hill. That's Avi Vineker on vocals, mandolin, and guitar. Patrick Dyer-Wolf on vocals and banjo and guitar. Joshua James Jackson on the bass. Cody Rhodes on the drums. They will be back to play some more music later on in the show.
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0: I'm Nick Forster. You are listening to E-Town. Good Night Texas is going to be back to play some more music in a little while. And we've got a great duo, Jerron Paxton and Dennis Lichtman from New York. They are just a delightful duo. They have a lot of great music in them. Banjo, mandolin, clarinet, more. You're going to hear some great stuff. Okay, so I know that things are a little strange out in the world these days, and it's easy to get discouraged. But there are always good people doing good things. It's happening out there. We have, for many years, tried to share those stories with you, and this week is no exception. Our next guest, Nicole Watson, is one of those people. She's a filmmaker, explorer, adventurer, innovator. She's been for many years finding ways to infuse an awareness of the challenges our planet is facing in all of her work, whether that's making documentaries or producing music festivals, starting nonprofits or advising others. She's been busy. And she's here this week to tell us about a project that's making a real difference for young people in Africa. Please welcome to E-Town, Nicole Watson. Welcome, Nicole. So glad you're here.
1: So great to be here.
0: Yeah, it was a nice coincidence. So tell me about what's going on. As I understand it, you started a nonprofit organization.
1: Yeah.
0: Econic.
1: Yeah, so I moved down to Los Angeles around 2010 to pursue film industry work. At that time, it was front of the camera, but I slowly moved more into producing and directing with a goal to create impact-driven programs, ideally around wildlife conservation or documentaries with impact.
0: Yeah.
1: It kind of led into launching the nonprofit. And then as I started working more with impact-driven projects overseas, I was just feeling a lot more of a charge and an energy flow when I was working on that versus some of the film work. So I moved more into the nonprofit work. I wanted to move more into the environmental side. And so when I moved over to Kenya, I was able to do just that.
0: As I understand it, northern Kenya, there are a lot of regions that don't have electricity, right?
1: Yeah, so it's off-grid regions.
0: And so for young people who are trying to stay in school, and particularly for young girls, this is a critical obstacle that they face, which is when the sun goes down, no more reading, no more homework, no nothing, unless they are huddled by a fire somewhere.
1: Yeah, exactly.
0: And you found a different way to help them with that.
1: Yeah, so we did a number of projects. We built a school and library, did a lot of tree planting, and then we were also doing solar light distribution in schools, working with different off-grid schools. And that one we had the biggest traction with, and we started having the biggest impact. And I also shot a documentary film about that. And through the process of the film, we started interviewing some of the moms and students in the communities, also the elders, and learning about the unexpected impacts from the solar lamps.
0: How big are they, the solar lamps? They're
1: Yeah, they're just like, you know, the size of your palm,
0: audience.
1: Really.
0: Yeah.
1: And one side has solar, other side's a light, three different...
0: Intensities,
1: yeah.
0: So they are just simple... on a stand,
1: yep.
0: And one part is the solar panel and the other part is the light. And when they charge during the daylight, how long can they illuminate whatever the kids are working on?
1: On the low beam, about 9 to 10 hours.
0: Oh, wow.
1: Medium, about 5 or 6. And the high beam, I think about 3 or 4.
0: 3 or 4 hours.
1: Yeah. So
0: plenty of time before they need to go to sleep.
1: Yeah, so we were measuring the metrics of educational performance from the previous 2 years, but once we went into the village and spoke with everybody, we learned that not only were they scaring away hyena from the livestock and getting snakes and scorpions out of the homestead, they were no longer breathing over kerosene and fire, so health
0: right.
1: issues.
0: Yeah.
1: But we learned, the moms and some of the girls told us that when they put a light outside the hut at night, strangers or raiders who often come to steal livestock and who also come in and assault them under the cover of darkness will no longer come into their huts.
0: Wow, so it's a huge impact.
1: So the girls are saying, yeah, with the light now we can sleep comfortably, like
0: wow.
1: So nonchalant, where this was a major issue, you know?
0: There's been a lot of studies that also show that for girls especially, staying in school makes a huge difference in Africa in particular, because otherwise they're diverted into some, you know, early marriages and taken out of the educational process.
1: Yeah, so if a student shows a bit of ambitious spirit within school, often the family will come together and support them.
0: So quickly, the solar lights, you found that was a place that really could make a difference.
1: Mm-hmm.
0: Then you have to make them. So somebody manufactures them, and somebody pays for them, and somebody distributes them. So is that all you? Are you paying for stuff and making them and spreading them
1: around? I'm not
0: them
1: making them yet.
0: Yeah.
1: But I have been working with some designs to make a more sustainable, eco-friendly light than just the regular plastic ones that we're buying. my foundation, Econic Earth, does fundraise to pay for the lights. Mm-hmm. They run about $4 to $5 a piece wholesale right now. Nice.
0: You've distributed how many so far, do you think?
1: We've distributed to about 7,000 children. But our new goal is to reach 1 million children by 2030.
0: Oh, wow.
1: And I have a new partner that's come on board called Child Fund. They're from the States. They've been around for 85 years. They're in 70 countries with their alliance members. They love our program. They're allowing us to scale into more countries.
0: Any direct stories of the impact from the lights that you've distributed?
1: Yeah. So one of the elders ran up to me in one of the villages and he's like, Nicole, it's like we have light in our community now. And he's like, you wouldn't believe it. I used to come home and I couldn't see my wife's face or my children's face. And we kind of communicate in a certain way. But now I come home and I can see their expressions. So we're actually communicating differently with a light at home.
0: It's such a simple thing to be able to provide inexpensively, but really impactful work that makes a difference in the families that you're sort of exposing this new idea to. I can't imagine what the downside would be.
1: The only downside I can see is the waste factor. So it does have a 5-year lifespan.
0: Yeah.
1: What I would like to do is develop our own solar light using either a hemp-based plastic or a sea waste plastic, so at least second use, and do the casing in something more sustainable.
0: Yeah. Well, it's cool that you've been on this journey and you want to make a difference and you found a spot where you really can and now you can double down and set a very audacious goal, 1 million kids by 2030. Mm-hmm. And if people want to learn more, is there a website they can go to and look at stuff?
1: www.econicearth.com. It's kind of like iconic, but econic, E-C-O-N-I-C.
0: Well, thanks for being with us. Thanks for sharing your story. And if people want to learn more, it's econicearth.org. You can find out more about Nicole's work. And I know, in fact, there are film clips of some of the work she's doing. So thanks again for being here, Nicole. Thanks for joining us on E-Town.
1: Definitely. I love Boulder, so it's so great to be here.
0: Thank you. I mentioned that Goodnight Texas is going to be back to play some more music in a little while. And right now I want to tell you about our next guests. Dennis Lichtman and Jerron Paxton are two serious musicians. Dennis, among many other things, runs the Trad Jazz Jam Session at Mona's in New York City. Big celebrated jam session that the New York Times and Wall Street Journal all write about. And he has played at Carnegie Hall. He's taught master classes all over the place. He plays the violin and the clarinet and the mandolin. He has been featured in film and TV, and he's played with David Byrne and all kinds of stuff. So he's a big deal in his own way. Jerron Paxton, similarly, is a big deal in his own way, unique character. He is the master and expert of all kinds of pre-World War II black music, whether it's 19th century banjo music, New Orleans stride piano, ragtime, or blues. Jerron can do it all, and he can do it really well. You're about to see for yourselves. We've been trying to make this happen for a while. American roots music like you've never heard it, probably. Please help me welcome to E-Town for their first visit, Jerron Paxton and Dennis Lichtman.
2: Yeah, thank you.
3: That was a lovely introduction.
2: Yeah.
3: I've got to earn every word of it.

0: Why, thank you. Why, thank you.
1: Dennis Lickman shredding the mandolin.
0: Jerron Paxton shredding the guitar.
1: Thank you very much for that lovely reception. We came all the way from the lovely borough of Queens, the working borough, the most diverse borough.
0: The borough with the best food.
1: Yeah, I think so. I think so.
0: I know so.
1: They'll fight us on that in Manhattan, but to hell with them in a oblong little island.
0: That's right. Well, that first tune was called Teasin' the Frets. It was the B-side to Pickin' the Guitar by the great guitarist and singer Nick Lucas, who recorded those two sides in 1922 at the age of 25.
1: He had some good B-sides.
0: He did.
1: The other good B-side of Nick Lucas was Tiptoe Through the Tulips.
0: That's right. That was a big hit for him long before...
1: No, it wasn't.
0: Was it not?
1: No.
0: Well, it was a huge hit for Tiny Tim, but Nick Lucas... I do stand corrected. Thank you, Jerron.
1: Nick Lucas didn't give a damn about Tiptoe. All right, we will bring something to you that we have found here waiting on us as soon as we arrived. That was some good old-fashioned sunshine.

0: Yeah, the sunshine. All right, Dennis Lichtman, Jerron Paxton, welcome to E-Town. Yeah. You guys sound great.
1: Well, thank you.
2: Oh, yeah, thanks, man. Nick.
0: No, I'm so glad this happened. So I was talking to the Goodnight Texas guys about how their parents or grandparents had a whole bunch of old things in their universe when they were growing up, and that just sort of inspired them. What got you on this path of looking back to early music from our musical heritage?
2: Well, I heard all kinds of music when I was a kid. My mom was a classical music, or is a classical music buff, and she had played clarinet when she was younger and also piano and had classical records going in the house all the time. So I had classical lessons on violin and clarinet starting when I was a pretty little kid. I was supposed to choose, and I never chose and just kept adding and so on and so forth. But in addition to adding instruments to the arsenal, I also kept adding styles of music because I would hear something and maybe not know what it was exactly, yeah, but something would just stick in there. And I remember as a kid hearing a band playing in a park, just a free public concert, and I just loved the beat. I mean, the music just felt good, but I remember hearing the clarinet kind of weaving around what all the other instruments were doing and thinking, I have no idea what that clarinet player is doing, but I want to figure it out someday. Yeah. That just happened over the years with various styles of music that just, I heard it and just something in me went, I need to know more about that.
0: Yeah. And Jerron, you were just born that way, right?
1: So I've been told.
0: You're born old.
1: Yeah. There are several people who've known me since infancy who can attest to that situation.

0: Yeah. All the tunes intact. I don't know if you guys ever read, Billy Bragg wrote a book about the history of skiffle music in England. And the one thing that I, not the one thing, but one of the things I took away from that book is that it was trad jazz that was actually catching on like wildfire in the early 50s in London and around, that kids were crazy about trad jazz, and there were bands that were forming, and there were people who were making pilgrimages to New Orleans and coming back. On one of those pilgrimages, they also brought back Leadbelly and Big Bill Broomsey and a couple of other more folk tradition musicians. And that led to the skiffle craze, which of course led to eventually the British invasion. So it's really interesting to think about the excitement of that sound from New Orleans in the 20s as those ingredients came together. And it was pretty special, right?
1: Sure. Well, there have always been waves and cycles of interest in things of a certain time period, like traditional jazz we're talking about now. But blues and folk music on string instruments and ragtime and all these other types of music weren't initially separated into different genres. They were all blended together, and then record companies found that they could sell more records if they, no, this is a blues record, and this is a jazz record, and this is a folk record, and all of that stuff, it was just always mixed together. Louis Armstrong recorded with Jimmy Rogers in 1930, and then 25 years later, wow, blues and folk and jazz are being put together in one thing in England.
0: Yeah.
1: I'm glad that that happened. I'm not denigrating that entire movement, but
0: you kind of
1: it wasn't brand new. But when young people catch on to something and start doing it in a way that's exciting, that's never a bad thing.
0: Yeah.
1: It just doesn't mean that that's the first time it was ever done.
0: No, it's like Bela Fleck saying, "Yeah, I watched the Beverly Hillbillies, and that's the first time I ever saw somebody play, heard somebody play the banjo."
1: Great.
0: Yeah. Welcome.
1: That's awesome.
0: I will say that when I was 5, there were 2 records in my dad's record collection that I just latched onto. One was by Bix Beiderbecke, and one was by Jelly Roll Morton. I have no idea why, but as a 5-year-old kid, those were like, this is cool. There's energy here that I was chasing. Jerron, the banjo, I met a guy a long time ago named Clark Buehling who was interested in playing what's called classical banjo.
2: Classic.
0: Mm. Elucidate.
2: Classic banjo is the music that was built around the modern banjo. Bluegrass, which people tend to treat like it's an old, ancient style that's hundreds of years old, came out after World War II. It's a style of the middle 40s and early 50s. Old-time music, which people think is an ancient music that I hear people... One of my friends who shall remain nameless loves going on these long rants about this is a music that goes back before minstrelsy. It goes back before these books were published. And I was like, all right, well, why are you playing it on the banjo from Chicago in 1930 with your southern self? And, you know.
0: So there's rules, is what you're saying.
2: Some people, when you ain't got talent, you come up with rules, you know. And that's what you do.
0: Well, listen, we've got a lot of music to get to, but I love the fact that this is deep in your bones and you don't have any rules. You're going to just speak the music that speaks to you, and we're going to get to more of it right now. Once again, this is Dennis Lichtman and Jerron Paxton. Glad you're here. Let's hear some more music.
2: Great.
0: What do you
2: think? Good.
1: Thanks, Nick.
2: All right.
1: Bye.
2: Thank you, baby.
1: One, two. Mm-mm-mm.

Yeah, Dion. Well, I think it's about time to get some guests up here. Let's get Nick and the E-Tones to join us for this next one. Give it up! Do we have some Bob Wills fans out there? We all know Bob Wills as the king of Western swing, but do you all know that he was also the king of divorce? He was an expert at it. Somewhere in between numbers 5 and number 6, he came up with this delightful song about moving on from one's troubles and looking to the joy in the future. This is called Time Changes Everything.

0: Dennis Lichtman and Duran Paxson from Queens. Dennis's record is called Secret Workshop. Duran Paxson's record is called Things Done Changed. And their record together is called Duran Paxson and Dennis Lichtman. Along with E-Tones, that's Christian Teal, Adam Bodine, Eric Turin.
1: Your visit to E-Town is made possible in part by the Scientific and Cultural Facilities District, or SCFD, one of the largest cultural funding mechanisms in the United States, supporting nearly 300 organizations in the greater Denver, Colorado area. 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

0: I am Nick Forster. I'd like to say hello to our listeners who are hearing E-Town right now on stations like KTSN, Sun Radio, 100.1 FM in Austin, Texas, on KPND, 95.3 FM in Deer Park, Washington, and on KSMU in Springfield, Missouri. Thank you for tuning in. As always, if you want some more information about our guests, a lot of stuff is online at etown.org. You can also subscribe to our podcast and our YouTube channel, and you can do all that stuff. You can find us. I am not sure how we ended up with two musical guests who were inspired by, if not driven by, Arcana from earlier times. We could call it brilliant curation, or we could call it a happy accident. But whatever it is, both of our guests this week were inspired by old things. We're glad that they were. It's cool to hear those currents running through what they're doing now. In fact, let's get back to music. Would you please welcome back to the stage, Goodnight, Texas.
1: Pat and I were talking about how about 10 years ago, we hung out with Jerron Paxton and got to watch him make songs. And it was like one of the best things ever. This is a real treat for us. We were really, really excited when we found out he was playing on this bill. So,
2: I mean, Dennis too. Let's not leave Dennis.
1: No, of course, Dennis. Perfect.

0: Thank you very much.
1: How about Goodnight Texas? Avi Vinegar. Patrick Dyer Wolf. Joshua James Jackson. Cody Rhodes. Goodnight Texas. I want to thank all our guests this week. We're going to do one more song. And I want to thank all our guests. Thanks to, of course, the guys from Goodnight Texas for coming out to Boulder and being a part of the show. Thanks to Dennis Lichtman and Jerron Paxton. Thanks to the E-Tones and Helen Forster. And I'm Nick Forster. Hope you can be with us next week right here in E-Town.

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2: 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The Politics Bar is like a neighborhood bar wherever you are. 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
4: I think the conflict will end. I think gasoline prices will come back to where they were or perhaps lower. As they did, President Trump has shown that he is good at getting energy prices down.

0: From Pacifica Radio in Los Angeles, this is The Bradcast, as heard on KPFK 90.7 FM in LA and on dozens of other fine affiliate stations on both the public airwaves and the internets around the country and the world, blanketing planet Earth. I'm Brad Friedman, your friendly investigative blogger, journalist, troublemaker, muckraker, an all-around swell fellow, says me from bradblog.com. Welcome back to the Bradcast. As the madness continues, on the other hand, it is, well, that time of the month again. As we turn to our friends Digby and Driftglass on our monthly-ish basis these days, or whenever things get so insane and out of control that we could use some help feeling the ground under our feet again, which somehow they are always they always manage to help us do. They are indeed standing by to join slash save us momentarily. No pressure, guys. The amount of madness that has played out since we last spoke to them just a few short weeks ago is frankly impossible to list. So we will see what we end up chatting about with them today. Sometimes it's as much up to them as me, but in any event, first let's get caught up very quickly on a few items of note since yesterday's show and on into today before they join us to try and help us make sense of it all, or some of it anyway. First up, the longest federal government shutdown in history has been going on for so long now that most of you probably even forgot that it was going on at all. It is now coming, well, mostly to an end, as Republicans agreed on Thursday to do what Democrats had been trying to do for months now. They agreed to reopen and refund the Department of Homeland Security, which has been closed for a record 75 days, and fund all of its agencies, including FEMA, the Coast Guard, the TSA, the Secret Service, et cetera, except for ICE and Customs and Border Protection, which Dems are still demanding new guardrails for before they will fund those agencies. And in any event, they are being funded still anyway already, thanks to nearly $100 billion carved out for those two agencies last year in Trump's so-called Big Beautiful Bill. Republicans vow to restore regular funding to ICE and CBP in a reconciliation bill later, which allows them to bypass the Senate filibuster entirely. We will see if the Senate parliamentarian allows them to do so. The grim fallout gets underway or continues today following the corrupted activist U.S. Supreme Court's decision published on Wednesday in Louisiana versus Calais to completely ignore the Civil War era 15th Amendment's ban on abridging the right to vote due to race in order to gut almost all that was left standing of the landmark Civil Rights Act of 1965. You might want to stop by our newly redesigned bradblog.com to listen to my interview yesterday with Common Cause National Redistricting Director Dan Vicuña for much more on this if you missed yesterday's program. But on Thursday, before the ink was even dry on the corrupt decision in Calais, Louisiana's Republican Governor Jeff Landry announced that he will postpone next month's primary in the state. Early voting was set to begin, I think, this weekend, if I'm not mistaken, in order to allow Republican state lawmakers to adopt a new congressional map that eliminates one or both of the state's majority black U.S. House districts now that racial gerrymandering is apparently fully legal again, thanks to the Supreme Court. Louisiana's population is one-third black, but state Republicans went to the Supremes in Calais to overturn mandates of the Voting Rights Act that had required them to have two U.S. House districts out of six in the state in which minority voters had a chance of electing representatives of their choosing. That will now most likely change to ensure only Republicans can be elected to Congress in the state of Louisiana. In one single day on Wednesday, both chambers of the Republican gerrymandered state legislature in Florida passed its previously planned new congressional district map that could net Republicans 4 new House seats there, despite the state constitution, which explicitly bars partisan redistricting in the Sunshine State. But neither the law nor the Constitution mean much down there in Florida anymore under GOP rule, apparently. And in Alabama, Georgia, Mississippi, Tennessee, and South Carolina, top GOP candidates, elected officials, and party chairs, according to Politico, quote, called for special legislative sessions to dismantle minority-majority districts and create more aggressive gerrymanders benefiting their party. For their part, the Democratic governors of New York and Illinois, states where Democrats hold legislative trifectas, announced that they will take steps in response to redraw their maps to combat the GOP's gerrymanders, though it remains unclear if that can be done before the 2026 election. In New York, Democratic Governor Kathy Hochul announced on Wednesday that she is, quote, working with the legislature to change New York's redistricting process so we can fight back against Washington's attempt to rig our democracy. Currently, New York uses an independent commission to draw its congressional maps and would need to pass a ballot measure to amend that process, similar to what Democrats in California out here and Virginia out east did. If successful, Democrats could extract at least 4 more seats out of the Empire State, according to an analysis by the Down Ballot. Again, whether that can be done prior to 2026 remains in doubt, at least to me. And according to Emily Singer at Daily Kos, in Illinois, Democratic Governor J.B. Pritzker told reporters that he and the Democratic-controlled legislature are looking at ways to respond in kind to the GOP's attempt to draw their way to a House majority this year. Currently, Republicans hold just 3 of Illinois' 17 House seats, and Dems could conceivably come up with a map that includes 0 GOP lawmakers. We'll ask Driftglass about that momentarily out in Illinois. Quote, we're not going to stand for it in Illinois, Governor Pritzker vowed. We're going to push back. We have options for pushing back. And that is under discussion with the legislature even today. Indeed, Illinois Democratic State Senate President Don Harmon announced that the legislature is scrapping plans to vote to codify the Voting Rights Amendment into state law because doing so could hamstring them from being able to draw their maps in a way that combats the GOP gerrymanders elsewhere in this ongoing race to the bottom. Beyond that, and other than try and rally the troops to turn out a blue wave election this November that can somehow overcome the GOP's Supreme Court-aided authoritarian takeover of our democracy, it remains unclear what the Democratic plan is so far to respond in the longer term to all of this and otherwise somehow, eventually, maybe roll back the far-right activism of the corrupted high court. Though New York's progressive Congresswoman Alexandria Ocasio-Cortez answered a few questions about exactly that from reporters after the horrific Calais ruling was handed down by the Supremes on Wednesday.
1: I have long felt that we all have to play by the same set of rules. And the Republican caucus has made it very clear that they want and are setting rules of partisan gerrymandering. The Democratic caucus has tried to pass nonpartisan gerrymandering for 10 years. Republicans have rejected it. And so we have to all abide by the same rules. And so if Republicans are going to redraw North Carolina, if they're going to redraw Texas, if they're going to redraw and gerrymander every one of their states, then unfortunately, we have to provide balance to that until we get to the day when we can all finally agree to put this behind us and pass nonpartisan gerrymandering federally.
0: Well, I think she means nonpartisan redistricting federally, but you get the gist. In a bit of campaign news on the Democratic side of the Senate aisle on Thursday, Maine's Democratic Governor Janet Mills has dropped her primary bid to become the Democratic nominee for the U.S. Senate this year to take on one of the most vulnerable Republicans seeking re-election this year. That would be Republican Senator Susan Collins of Maine. Governor Mills cited a lack of campaign funds in her primary contest against popular political newcomer and oyster farmer Graham Plattner, who almost no one had heard of about a year ago and who has since upset some Democrats after it was discovered that he had a tattoo on his chest of what is widely recognized as a Nazi symbol, though Plattner says he had no idea at all that was the case and has since had it removed. Oil prices continued to spike on Thursday, at one point reaching $125 a barrel. That's up from about $70 a barrel before Trump took office in his second term. And that means the price of gas has also continued to skyrocket nationally, spiking more than 20 cents over the past 24 hours to about $4.30 a gallon last I checked. It was less than $3 before Donald Trump began his ridiculously dumb and seemingly losing war against Iran, which continues to block about a fifth of the world's oil and natural gas supplies in the Strait of Hormuz, which is having a devastating effect around the world and, believe it or not, a more hopeful one as well, which we will discuss later this hour with Desi Doyen on our latest Green News Report. Hi, Des.
2: Hi. Yes, we will discuss that.
0: Something good to look forward to,
2: I guess.
0: Okay. Wall Street has reportedly come up with a new name for Trump. In the meantime, he is no longer Taco. Trump always chickens out. Instead, he is now Nacho. Not a chance Hormuz opens.
2: That's actually pretty accurate.
0: Don't blame me. Blame Wall Street for that one. Trump's war has also succeeded in pushing inflation back up, we learned today here in the U.S., to 3.5% in March compared to 1 year earlier, though economists say that that is likely to get much worse as Trump's failure to resolve the war that he started continues. And as his approval numbers continue to tank, as we noted at the end of yesterday's show, new polling from Reuters, Ipsos found Trump's approval rating on the economy at just 27%. And his approval rating for his efforts on the cost of living, just 22% among all Americans. Numbers now lower than both Joe Biden and Jimmy Carter at the end of their respective terms in office. But hey, as disastrous as his now 2-month-old war might be, it did seemingly achieve its apparent main objective, at least for a while, of getting those allegations from the Epstein files that he raped and assaulted one or more 13-year-old girls off of the front pages. So it's not all bad. Since we last spoke with Digby and Driftglass on this program, among other things, Trump has been on a tear, firing his top cabinet members like Attorney General Pam Bondi, Secretary of DHS Kristi Noem, whose husband, speaking of inflation, was revealed to have a very strange sexual or genetic fetish proclivity. No judgment here, just noting it. Fired. He has also fired both the U.S. Army Chief of Staff and the Secretary of the Navy in the middle of the biggest war in 2 decades and the biggest naval standoff since World War II. He has started a fight with the Pope for some reason. He has portrayed himself as Jesus Christ on his failing social media site. He easily survived another failed assassination attempt, this time at the White House Correspondents' Dinner. He used his weaponized DOJ to indict his former FBI director on even more absurd charges than the ones that were tossed out the last time, and has given aid to the nation about all of this by assuring us over and over and over again that the golden gilded ballroom that he plans to build at the White House will be the largest and the most expensive and the most beautiful and the most secure ballroom ever built anywhere in the world. So everything will be just fine. Joining us now, taking great comfort in that, I am certain, are our old friends, our old longtime OG blogger pals. First from out here in Los Angeles, Heather Digby Parton, award-winning columnist at Salon and proprietor of the daily of the beloved Digby's Hullabaloo blog, and the man known only as Driftglass, but occasionally as Bill. He is the co-host of the Professional Left podcast, produced each week from the cornfield resistance of what he and co-host Blue Gal describe as their beloved flyover country, Illinois. Welcome, both of you, back to the broadcast.
3: Oh, it's good to be back.
0: No one believes you. All right, so let's start here with that litany of woes for the U.S. and the world at this point that I just rambled through, including for Trump himself and his Republican Party. Heather Digby Parton, what is up with the ballroom? Why is he so obsessed with it? Do you have any clue what that is all about? In the middle of all of this, I'm serious, he keeps going back to that. What is that about?
4: Well, I mean, you know, I can give you a sort of pithy answer, you know, that he's, you know, building, you know, he's bored with being president and he just wants to, you know, do his side gig, which apparently is general contractor these days. Uh-huh. But the truth is that he's building himself a temple, and it's a temple to himself. He's even said that to people. He's on the record, or other people have said that he's told them that, you know, he's building it for him. And this is supposed to be his, you know, the great temple to the great Donald J. Trump, which is just a perfect, perfect metaphor for the overwhelming megalomania that we are seeing emerge from this guy. Go ahead.
0: No, I was going to say, it would make sense to some, you know, in some twisted way, if he was, you know, doing such a great job and was so beloved and had, you know, conquered the world or something, but he's losing all over the world. He's growing more and more hated by the day. So it kind of makes it really bizarre that he's obsessed with this temple.
4: Well, other people would be building his temple. You know, people would say, we need to build a temple to our great president, Donald Trump. That's not happening. And he even said, no one was going to do this for me. I have to do it for myself.
0: Yes.
4: So he's building the temple for himself. And if you look at it, if you look at the renderings of it, that's exactly what it is. And then, of course, he's got this, you know, this bunker underneath it, which apparently now is so incredibly, you know, important that the future presidents will never be able to leave the White House again because it's the only safe place for them to be, which is the ridiculous logic of this whole post-assassination attempt push for the ballroom, which was just, I mean, we all saw it. Within minutes, everybody was on the same page, from Meghan McCain to Rich Lowry to the whole crew, Laura Loomer, out there, you know, posting and talking about how we have to build the ballroom. This just proves it, because the president isn't safe going anywhere else.
0: Well, next time there's you know, primary elections in Iowa, what's nice is that it's large enough they can just bring the entire state out to the ballroom, apparently.
4: Mm-hmm. I guess. Just fit it right in there.
0: Driftglass, you wanna ring in on this ballroom and why he possibly thinks America wants this, or that it is somehow going to, you know, I don't know, placate the country amid all of this? It seems so incredibly off key to the moment.
3: In my head, I have a vision of Hitler and Albert Speer designing Germania as the country loses the war.
0: Yeah.
3: Mm-hmm. I mean, he's a lunatic, and he wants exactly right. He's building a temple to himself. He's slapping his name on everything, and because this is the only way he's going to survive, you know, historically. He will die a bitter and hated old man. And if he leaves enough junk around and enough people around who will tell his story, I think he's hoping to outrace the facts of his reputation. Now, if he's willing to do the same deal as a pharaoh and take all of his retainers into the tomb with him, I'd be willing to make that deal. It's just grotesque. And there will be a great cry from people on the left to tear it all down.
0: Yeah.
3: Burn it to the ground and sell chunks of it to any, like the Berlin Wall. This was a horrible, horrible thing. And you can own a chunk of it for $99.95.
0: And by the way, your quip there about Hitler and Germania, that was a real thing. Really, when the war was almost at its end in World War II, there was Hitler planning out this great this town with great monuments to him.
5: Yeah.
0: And it really does kind of look like that. All right. Well, listen, you guys. Yeah, go ahead.
4: You know, it's to make it's a self-soothing exercise.
2: Yes.
4: It's to make him feel better about himself.
2: Yes, he is a bottomless pit of need, and he's never going to be filled. America does not want the ballroom poll show, and Trump just does not care.
0: Now, you guys are both greater students of history than I am, of course, which is to say that I think you're both older than me, but 60 days.
4: Not much.
0: Yeah, sure. But 60 days into this thing, frankly, this war, now we're talking about the war since Trump succeeded in getting us to talk about the ballroom. 60 days, I see no way out of this war in Iran, and I'm kind of amazed that the nation and really the markets and the global economy don't yet really seem to have fully noticed or priced that in yet. And Trump seems to have completely lost interest in finding a solution to it. So my historical question, which I know sounds like a joke, I'll start with you, Driftglass, but this is an actual question. Is this the worst foreign policy blunder in the history of the U.S. that you are aware of?
3: I think it might well be. I mean, that this is, we've talked before, I know we've talked before on this show about this being stupid Iraq.
0: Mm-hmm.
3: It has all the elements. It has all the nonsense. But Iraq, they at least made an attempt to justify why they were doing this.
0: Mm-hmm.
3: They had the public with them. They had 9/11. They pimped the hell out of American tragedy. They waved the flag. And this was America had to do this because Saddam Hussein, 9/11. And it turned out that there was nothing to do with that. And the only ministry in Iraq that got guarded by anybody was the oil ministry. And all these jobs were parceled out to hacks and contributors. And it was a disaster. It was a long, rumbling disaster that most of the people who were involved with it have since said, what? Well, no, I never thought. No, mistakes were made. Let's move on, shall we? Let's move on to the future. This is all of that plus incredible stupidity compressed into 60 days or 90 days. Run by a depraved old man who's lost his mind and doesn't care, and a bunch of people around him who have no ability to control anything he does. So, yes, this is the dumbest war America has ever fought for any reason, in my humble opinion. And the invasion.
0: The dumbest war, but the dumbest foreign policy blunder, you know, add to it the Bay of Pigs, which is sort of famously, disastrous. I mean, this is just because you call it, 60 or 90 days and an old man that, no one won't listen to anyone. It kind of sounds like a joke, but that's actually what's going on. And 60 or 90, we're already at 60 days, 90 days. If we get out by 90, that'll be a huge success.
3: Well, the bombing raid was the lightning and the thunder hasn't arrived yet.
0: Mm.
3: Now, this is the after effect. That was all the flash when all of the oil that's been stockpiled begins to run out, as it already is, when the farmers where I live feel the effect of fertilizer costs going through the roof or becoming non-available, when people see price at the pump go to $5 a gallon, when they can't travel over the summer, that's when the thunder hits. And that's when it's like, what the hell did we just do? Why did we do this? And Trump just points at his blueprint and says, oh, ballroom, doing this? Ballroom. at that point, I think people, how I'd like to use words precisely. I don't believe the thing, the nation or people, but I believe a staggeringly large majority of Americans, including people who voted for Donald Trump, will wonder out loud, how the hell do we get out of this?
0: Yeah.
3: And that's when people will have to start moving in the direction of doing an actual deal with the people who actually control the Strait of Hormuz, which will look an awful lot like the Obama deal, but much, much worse. So you've traded all of our alliances.
0: Yeah.
3: We traded all of our oil future. You've traded gas prices for nothing. And by the way, our stockpiles are now running out. We have don't have bullets left.
0: Well, and this is
3: all of that for nothing.
0: And this is the problem, because he can't really do that. He can't really make a deal that is lesser than the Obama era deal, the JCPOA. He can't do that. And he, you know, can never admit to losing anything. So that's why I say I think there is just no way out. As I understand it, there is some denial, or I guess belief, among those on the right that there's going to be some sort of magical solution to all of this. Heather, you heard at the top of the show there, I think there was Scott Bessent saying that the prices are going to come magically down.
4: It's going to be fine. Yeah, it's all going to be fine. No problem.
0: And I think there is a belief that, you know, he'll somehow be able to declare victory. The strait will be open again. As it was before Trump's war, the economy is going to just start booming. All will be well, all in time for the November elections. Does that appear to be that the drug they're snorting at this point?
4: That's the magic Trump, you know, concept, which is out there, which is that, oh, don't worry, everything always goes his way. And it kind of does, you know, on a certain level, at least for him.
0: Mm-hmm.
4: He gets out of scrapes all the time and has his whole life. He even said that he gave a rally speech back in, I think it was during the first term, and he was awaiting the results, or they were looking at losing the 2018 election. And he finally admitted that, you know, well, we might not be able to pull this one off, but you know what? I'll do what I always do. I'll figure it out. It'll be fine. You know, that's his method, which is just, he doesn't have any real plans. He doesn't have a strategy. He doesn't understand by any means what's going on with this war. I mean, it's clear that he, and by the way, Pete Hegseth, who we've been watching for the last 2 days, make an utter fool of himself on national television. They're clueless. They don't actually even understand what's happened. I mean, two things that are really important coming out of this. Number one is, you know, whether or not we end up withdrawing and declaring victory or whatever, that doesn't mean anything. Because what's happened is that, number one, we did, institute a change, not a regime change, but we did change the old 86-year-old doddering guy for a young 56-year-old guy. We killed a bunch of his friends, wounded him, and, you know, he's much more hardline even than his father. So good job on that.
0: Killed his father and his wife as well,
4: yeah,
0: by the way.
4: Yeah, good job on that. That was really very helpful. Mm-hmm. Then the previous action that we took, in which we bombed out the, you know, allegedly obliterated the nuclear facilities. One of the things that people don't realize that we did then, we used the big, nasty bunker buster bomb, which was supposed to be just this side of a nuclear warhead. It was so powerful that no one would ever want to see such a thing used again. If we used it, and they used it once in Afghanistan during Trump's term, but this time they used it in a country where it was really going to hit some infrastructure. Turns out, well, guess what? Not that big a deal. So that's great. We've certainly, you know, we've revealed ourselves to be, you know, paper tigers in that regard. And then now this Strait of Hormuz, which has always loomed over this whole issue from the very beginning, going back to 1979. If Iran took control of the Strait of Hormuz, what would happen? And the, you know, it was always kind of out there, sort of a vague thing, which is, we don't want it to happen. It could be bad. And it was one of the primary reasons why the United States never fell for Bibi Netanyahu's pitch, which he's been pitching now for decades, that, oh, the Iranians are weak. We got to go in now. Got to hit them while we can, you know, do this whole idea. Trump's the first one that actually bought into it, because he was strutting around like, you know, he thought he was Alexander the Great after Venezuela and thought that he could do it. Well, now we've seen what's happened. Iran controls the Strait of Hormuz and will control the Strait of Hormuz going forward.
0: And that,
4: so they now have leverage that we never proved in the past that they had. So we've proved that Iran has leverage. We've proved that our bunker busters don't work that well. And, you know, we've proved that, yes, we can execute regime change, only we make it worse. So, you know, and good job. Really, really excellent, excellent job on our part.
0: Nailed it.
2: And the
0: fact that he, you know, thinks, I guess, there's some idea that he can, you know, declare victory and walk away once he gets bored, which he already is. The problem is, he can declare whatever he wants. That strait is not open. It doesn't matter what he declares. And by the way, if I'm Iran, and I know they know the elections are coming up in November, they're very, very smart. Go look at some of their Lego propaganda films, which are brilliant.
4: They're great.
0: Yeah. They know what's going on. They know the story. I see no reason at all that they would want to open the strait prior to November. I want to get to this voting rights stuff here. But Driftglass, anything else you care to say for the moment regarding the war before we turn to voting rights?
3: No, just there's a whole bunch of wars throughout history. Like Constantinople protected itself by controlling the Golden Horn with a giant chain. There's an awful lot of geography that goes into warfare. And anybody who studied anything to do with the Middle East knew that the Strait of Hormuz, if you pinch it off, you can stop the world. And I don't know why they did this, why they didn't know, if nobody just told him. But it was just singularly stupid. On a cherry on top of a bunch of other stupid things.
0: I know. It's just, I mean, I don't know how many times you could say it's
4: stupid,
0: laugh,
4: but
0: it's
4: God,
0: it's really true. All right, let's try to fly through some of these real quick. Good luck to us all. Digby, your thoughts very briefly on the Calais ruling at the Supreme Court on Wednesday that appears to be all but the final nail in the Voting Rights Act coffin by the corrupt right-wing majority there, and what you think now needs to be done in its wake.
4: Well, you know, of course, you really, you know, laid out everything, I think, in your opening. I mean, it's absolutely catastrophic. I think we know that. What they hope to attain now is 12 minimum new seats. And as Brad Parscale, Trump's former campaign manager, tweeted, after it happened, well, we will now own the House in perpetuity. And I think that's what has everybody terrified. I mean, the moral dimension of this is absolutely horrific. We've gone back to, you know, pre-Reconstruction days, basically. And we're going to have a situation in this country where the only Black people in the Congress will be from outside the South, which, considering the fact that one third of all Black Americans are in the South, is an absolute disgusting outcome of this. And Trump is out there, you know, Hakeem Jeffries, who, by the way, is an African-American, you know, he had some harsh words for the Supreme Court and said it was illegitimate. Trump had a big meltdown today about how he tweeted that Jeffries is a low IQ individual who should not be allowed to talk that way about one of the greatest institutions anywhere in the world. This is a guy who just, what was it, 3 weeks ago? Said that his own appointed Supreme Court justices, their families would be ashamed of them for what they've done and
0: yes,
4: all this in the
0: right.
4: wake. You know, I mean, come on.
2: Yeah.
4: The guy, you know, I mean, just that's the kind of thing that's, I think, driving us all a little bit crazy. And the truth is that it is an illegitimate institution. I'm sorry. 5 out of the 6 Supreme Court justices who voted for this were nominated by a president who came into office without winning the popular vote.
0: Mm-hmm.
4: 70% of Americans support the Voting Rights Act. The Supreme Court is incredibly unpopular. It's not a democratically legitimate institution.
0: Yeah.
4: I'm sorry. Hakeem Jeffries is right. And something has to be done about that. As for what we do in the interim, you tell me, Brad, you're the expert on this one, and I don't have a clue.
0: No,
4: I don't know how to fix this.
0: I'm out of ideas myself. But I do notice that the coincidence that... I know it's just a coincidence, again, that pretty much I think 95-99% of all the people that Donald Trump regards as low IQ turn out to be, like Hakeem Jeffries, Black.
2: Weird,
0: I don't know what's up. That's weird. Yep. That's just a totally weird coincidence.
4: Total coincidence. There's no racism in this country. We just learned that from the
0: Supreme Court.
4: So it's partisanship. That's
0: all right. So speaking of what to do about it, Drifty, I know that we discussed this a few months ago. This back at the beginning of the gerrymandering wars that Trump kicked off last summer. But after the voters in California and Virginia stood up at these special elections to set aside independent redistricting commissions in order to adopt new House maps to combat all of this, what has been done by largely GOP state legislatures, which simply enacted new gerrymanders. And then the Calais ruling at the Supreme Court on Wednesday, which could lead to GOP-controlled states wiping out dozens of majority-minority voting districts around the South. Where does all of this stand in your home state of Illinois, where I keep hearing your governor, J.B. Pritzker, saying, well, we've got to do something about this? Well, Dems have a trifecta out there, but they don't actually seem to be doing anything. We did our part here in California, Driftglass. What's the state of the state out there in the land of Lincoln, my friend?
3: Well, let me just give you an example.
0: Yeah.
3: The district in which I now live, District 13, the fighting 13, didn't exist as it existed 4 years ago or 8 years ago. There's already been an enormous amount of gerrymandering in Illinois. Our district was redrawn as a, it looks like a long, skinny, I don't know what, the nation of Cuba, an appendix, I'm not sure what to call
0: all
3: it.
0: All the way across the state, yep.
3: Well, that's the 15th. The 15th is the one where Mary Miller is there. And that's that was literally, let's put all the Republicans in one place where we can keep an eye on them. And that's Mary, as we call her, Mary Nazi Miller, who's a hard right lunatic, and everyone knows it, but she keeps winning in that district. She keeps winning with, I think she ran unopposed last time. That's how, and the problem is there just aren't enough places to put Republicans to keep them harmless. You know, there are just too many of them downstate. But our district was redrawn specifically to create a Democratic district, and now we have one with Nikki Baczynski. But before that happened, we had Republican, Republican, Republican. So I think they've gone almost as far as they can, but I've seen maps that just look like slivers of glass coming out of Chicago, extending downstate like a shattered window.
0: Yeah, that's what they should do at this point. Yeah. That's what they should do.
3: I agree.
0: And I hate saying it, I ain't proud of it, but it is what we're dealing with what we have to deal with. And it seems to me that Chicago or Illinois keeps talking about it, Pritzker keeps talking about it. Is there a holdup?
4: It's
0: partisanship.
4: That's all it is, and that's fine. Haven't you heard? That's okay.
0: Well, exactly. No, that is what it is. So will they actually do it? Pritzker's been saying since last summer, we're looking at it. Are they looking? Mm-hmm. I mean, where are we? Is it going to happen
3: I believe he's looking at it. You know, I'm off his speed dial now, so he doesn't consult me directly.
0: Well, he should.
3: But my understanding is that there is a great deal of desire on the part of the Democrats in this state to carve up the state as much as possible to make as few Republican seats as possible. And I believe that they're just like, no, because Pritzker's been very clear about Donald Trump since he was elected. And he's been heroic, as far as we're concerned, in standing up to him, in getting things done here, in pushing, making sure that when ICE comes to town, we stand up to them and so forth. So it is in his character to do everything possible. And I don't know if they have the votes to do it. I mean, Democratic trifecta, it doesn't mean that we get to do anything we want, but it's within our reach. And I if he's listening to this podcast, I strongly urge him to move forward on redistricting this. And then first thing Democrats do is what they did in 2019, reintroduce for the People Act one more time.
0: Yep.
3: AOC was right. We don't want to have partisan gerrymandering. This is the weapon of our enemies. And so I would say, go ahead and do it, put it on a 5-year track and come back and say, now let's get over this nonsense and put back in place a rational way of allocating congressional districts nationwide. Republicans will reject it, and then we'll be right back to where we are. But, you know, it sort of preserves your integrity while playing the fight that we don't want to have, but have been forced upon us.
0: Okay, I got to get to a break here. I want to come back, and Heather Digby-Parton and Drift Glass, and of course, Desi Doyen will all still be sticking with us here for one more segment when I ask about this stupid Comey indictment, this stupid threat against Jimmy Kimmel. We'll see what we have time for. And if you're keeping track at home, you may have noticed that Driftglass has already mentioned, if I have it right, Constantinople, Germania, Alexander the Great.

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0: 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Our monthly-ish roundtable continues with Heather Digby-Parton, Drift Glass, and, of course, Desi Doyen with a Green News Report coming up momentarily. Want to hit a couple of quick questions here for the panel. Trump's former Republican FBI director, James Comey, was indicted yet again this week by his Trump's weaponized DOJ after his previous revenge indictment for supposedly lying to Congress was tossed out after a judge determined that Trump's personal insurance lawyer was not actually lawfully seated as the U.S. attorney in Virginia. This time, it was in response to a photo that Comey took of seashells found on the seashore about a year ago, spelling out 8647. Drift Glass, any more likelihood that this revenge indictment will stick and that Trump will finally be able to jail one of his political opponents? And by the way, why does he see the former Republican FBI director as a political opponent in the first place? Just by way of reminder, because he's got so many of them.
1: Yeah, I think they finally got him there, Brad. Yeah, this will nail it down. I've never seen a more pristine, well-put-together case made against anybody. Definitely on the ropes now. No, he'll walk into court. It'll be laughed out of court. And once again, he'll – and I think it's simply because anyone who isn't kissing his boots is an enemy. Mm. And he beat him once. And that cannot stand. You know, this aggression will not stand. We cannot let our political opponents think they can beat us. So no matter what you have to do, go get him. And I think that's the order that has gone out to every one of his minions.
0: But if he's going to be laughed out of court, it seems like it doesn't work, which brings me to the question I have for Heather. You made an interesting point in your column today at Salon on this. You write, quote, "This is exactly the kind of charge the president wanted to see, one so personal and obviously retributive that no one could possibly mistake it for blind justice. He wants to bring charges that are so obviously ridiculous and bogus." Can you explain that to me, Heather?
2: Yes. Yes. He wants — this is sending a message. You know, you hit me, I hit you back twice as hard, you know, that kind of thing. This is — this whole thing is — this whole mob thing with this particular case just kind of is amazing. Trump is out there today and said it before, that, you know, this is a mafia thing. He's a dirty cop and he's using mafia language. Can I just point out, 86 is not a mafia term.
0: Right.
2: The term is deep six. I got to deep six him, you know, deep six, you know,
0: yes.
2: Santino over there. It's not 86. 86 from a restaurant term.
0: Exactly.
2: Or tossing somebody out of a bar, you know. I mean, this is ridiculous.
0: Well, he
2: but
0: runs
2: case,
0: a lot of
2: yeah.
0: restaurants allegedly
2: so, yeah.
0: with mobsters. So it's easy
2: yeah.
0: for him
2: maybe
0: to confuse the
2: he
0: two.
2: He got confused, as he so often does. Yeah. yeah. So, no, I mean, it's ridiculous. This is purely a personal vendetta. He wants people to know it's a personal vendetta, and he's just going to go after him. And he doesn't — I don't think he cares if they toss it out. I mean, he'll do it again. In fact, I just read a headline that the DOJ says they're still investigating Comey for, you know, classified information. They're pushing that thing.
3: And they also know that every single time he goes after somebody, he demonstrates, hey, look, you know, maybe I'll lose in court, but it's going to cost you to fight in court.
2: You'll
3: and if
2: pay.
3: You're not wealthy like Comey is, then that can probably be a very chilling on speech for people who aren't rich.
2: You bet. You bet it is. Like Cassidy Hutchinson, there's a good example of one who's
3: yes.
2: going to really suffer for that.
0: Seems to me like it's more like he doesn't have the, you know, the foresight of a goldfish, that
3: True.
0: He sees this as a

0: success today, never mind what happens last week when I look like a jackass and it's all tossed out.
1: Or tomorrow.
0: Right. Yes. Speaking of failing and trying again, Trump's FCC is again trying to cancel culture, I guess, ABC's Jimmy Kimmel by threatening to revoke the licenses of, I think, 8 major ABC-owned stations around the country because Jimmy told a joke last week about 2 days before an alleged would-be assassin was stopped trying to get into the White House Correspondents' Dinner where Trump was set to speak. Here was that joke.
2: Our First Lady Melania is here. Look at Melania. So beautiful. Mrs. Trump, you have a glow like an expectant widow.
0: Not a bad joke, actually. Kind of cute. And again, it was before the assassination attempt. So, Digby, go back to you here. Will the FCC really be able to take away the licenses from ABC-owned stations over this? When, by the way, no station anywhere, as far as I know, has ever had its license revoked for any reason since the inception of the FCC.
1: I have no idea if they'll be able to do it. They might do it. And then, of course, it goes to court and blah, blah, blah. But it does appear that ABC and Disney are going to fight this, that they're not going to take it lying down. Kimmel doesn't say they're not firing Kimmel. They're not doing any of the things that, you know, happened the last time. So, I suspect that this may go through the process that we have to go through for everything now, in which case Trump abuses his power. His administration does something horrible. It goes through court. It takes months and blah, blah, blah. Winds up in front of the Supreme Court. And then, you know, I don't know, they wake up on the wrong side of the bed and, you know, we end up losing the Voting Rights Act or something.
0: Yeah.
1: But, you know, it's one way or another, I think it's probably going to go through the process. They're going to try to do this because this is part of the old, you know, the Project 2025 Viktor Orban playbook that they're still kind of, you know, playing off of.
0: Driftglass, do you get the sense that company, even, you know, these large companies that aren't falling for that old playbook anymore, that this is not going to work, not just with ABC, but with all of these others, that frankly, you know, Trump's day in the sun is kind of over at being able to bully people like this?
3: I think corporations are really good at putting a finger up in the wind and figuring out which way it's blowing. And it's currently, this guy is doomed. He's losing his minions. His influencers are turning on him. Nick Fuentes is saying mean things about him. Tucker Carlson's walking away. All kinds of reports about dissatisfied voters who are also viewers of television programs. And I think it's like they're testing the water to see how safe it is to tell the dear leader no. And every time Trump loses, and he's racked up a staggeringly impressive record of losing, it
0: more
3: shows
0: losing
3: them
0: losing like no one has ever seen before.
3: He's more right. Losing than you would ever believe.
0: That's
3: it's
0: right.
3: So he's the best at losing. Really, yes, he's the best at losing.
1: Yes, the greatest.
0: He's the
3: winner.
0: Every
3: time he loses, you know, it's like the little bit of power leaks away, and it's a little bit safer to call him on it. And the more he loses, the better it is for people who don't have the courage of their conviction, but really don't want to go along with somebody bullying them out of firing an employee.
0: I don't know. I've got only a minute here, so I have to get a quick response from all of you here. I don't think that Trump is doing well, you know, politically, obviously, but physically, mentally, emotionally, he really does kind of seem to be going mad before our eyes, which, you know, maybe brings us back to his obsession with the ballroom. Is it even conceivable, Driftglass, that Trump survives for 3 more years at this rate? And I don't mean that he's necessarily dead, but, you know, that he stays in office, that he can stick with this. And if he does, who will be more insane by that point, him or us?
3: Well, all men are mortal. Socrates is a man. Therefore, Socrates is mortal. I see him running downhill real fast. It's possible they just dope him up like Professor Gill in the Star Trek episode about the, you know, Nazi planet. And they just keep him doped up, you know, weekend at Donnie's. You know, they keep him around. They roll him out for events, and his staff just looks after him. That's quite possible. It won't fool anyone. You can't induce the ability to speak the language, And he's just getting worse and worse. But I think that we are going to have to hold each other very close for the next couple of years.
0: Yes.
3: It's going to get very bad.
0: It just seems inconceivable that either he or we could make it for three more years of this, Heather.
1: It's 32 months. That's what we've got to go.
4: But who's counting?
1: You know, I'm counting them down. Yeah. Who's counting? I'm buying Driftglass's take on this. I think it's likely. I think he's already there. I think it's pretty clear that he's not completely, you know, he's pretty non-compos mentis a good part of the time. As long as he's talking, he's not sleeping when the cameras are rolling. So I think they let him talk because they figure that that's maybe better.
0: Keep him awake.
1: To keep him awake. That's where we're at.
0: Yeah, I'm looking forward to when he falls asleep while he's talking. That'll be fun.
1: It could happen. It will happen, I think.
0: And with two more deep cuts there from for Socrates and Star Trek, we have got to get out. Thanks, guys. My thanks to Heather Digby Parton. Find her work at salon.com, digbysblog.net. And of course, on the blue skies at Digby56, you will find Driftglass over at proleftpod.com or on his blog, driftglass.blogspot.com, for a lot of deep cuts. You will also find him on the blue skies at merely Driftglass. I look forward to speaking to you both very soon. Thanks, guys.
1: Thank you for having me.
0: Okay, do we have time for a break?
4: Yes.
0: GNR? Or do we go straight to GNR?
4: Actually, no, I think we should go straight to it.
0: Let's do it. It's our latest Green News Report.
5: The Strait of Hormuz will never reopen in the way that it did at the beginning.
6: Iran war, global oil crisis has changed the fossil fuel industry forever, experts say. Big Oil is reaping a huge windfall from consumers thanks to the Iran war.
0: Thanks, Iran war.
6: Plus,
7: it is both a climate and an economic issue. And that is why reducing our dependency on fossil fuels is so overdue.
6: At conference to phase out fossil fuels, France commits to ditching all oil, gas, and coal by 2050.
0: Thanks, Iran war. All of those stories and more straight ahead from brandblog.com. I'm Brad Friedman.
4: And I'm Desi Doyen.
0: Stand by for 6 minutes of independent green news, politics, analysis, and snarky comment.
8: The U.S. oil market is open for business, and it is booming. Big Oil just had its biggest payday in history.
0: Boom. Hey, Jesse Waters, you realize even your viewers on Fox News might not think that's good news. This is your Green News Report. I'm gonna soak up the sun. My God, Desi Doyen, is there nothing that Jesse Waters won't do for love? What do you got for us today?
4: Well, first, as the Iran war grinds on with no apparent resolution, there's almost no movement through the Strait of Hormuz, with 20% of the world's oil and gas and 30% of its fertilizer still locked up. This week, the United Arab Emirates announced that on May 1st, it will leave OPEC, the oil cartel that has largely controlled global oil supplies for decades. The move strips the cartel of its third largest producer and further weakens its leverage over global oil prices. Analysts say the UAE's exit will not ease the oil supply crunch, but it will allow the tiny Gulf nation to increase its production at will, to sell as much as it can, as fast as it can, as the world shifts away from fossil fuels.
0: A little favor there to the Trump administration, it sounds like.
4: Yep. In an interview with The Guardian, the head of the International Energy Agency, Fatih Birol, the world's leading energy economist, said that the global oil crisis triggered by the Iran war has changed the fossil fuel industry forever, pushing even more countries to turn away from fossil fuels to secure homegrown domestic energy supplies.
0: Thanks, Donald Trump.
4: Bloomberg News reports that the oil supply shock is hitting hard in Asia, where most countries rely significantly on oil deliveries from the Middle East. The prolonged shutdown of the strait is draining their oil and gas reserves, forcing governments to enact energy-saving measures like reducing air conditioning. That is colliding with a brutal early-season humid heat wave sweeping across Southeast Asia, making work in office buildings almost unbearable. Mm. Temperatures in India hit 117 degrees Fahrenheit this week. But Big oil is profiting handsomely from Donald Trump's war on Iran, reaping a huge windfall from consumers.
0: Right.
4: AP reports that oil giant BP's profits more than doubled in the first quarter of this year thanks to the war pushing oil and gas prices to new highs.
9: Well, that's the important thing.
4: BP pulled in more than $3 billion in pure profit between just January and March. CNN reports that six of the world's biggest fossil fuel companies are on track to make almost $3,000 in profits every single second this year.
9: Once again, thanks Donald Trump.
4: Finally, the first global conference on transitioning away from fossil fuels concluded this week in Santa Marta, Colombia, focused on crafting plans to phase out fossil fuels outside of formal UN climate talks. High-level officials from 57 nations repeatedly cited how the Iran war has exposed the economic costs and national security vulnerabilities of dependence on fossil fuels and the need to shield their economies against fossil fuel price shocks.
9: Good.
4: One of the biggest barriers to phasing out fossil fuels remains lack of financing to developing countries to make the shift. A new report on global energy subsidies and incentives released at the conference found that in 2024, renewable energy globally received just $250 billion in government subsidies, whereas fossil fuels received $1.2 trillion in subsidies.
9: Man.
4: And in a major announcement, France committed to completely phase out its use of coal by 2030, oil by 2045, and natural gas by 2050. Here's European Union Climate Commissioner Wiebke Hoekstra.
10: We in Europe are losing half a billion euros each day this war continues. But the effects are everywhere. And we already had a very good reason to move on for climate action with transitioning away. We now also have it for commercial reasons and for reasons of independence.
9: Well done, France. Keep up the good work. For much more on all of these stories and the ones we couldn't get to today, check out our website at greennews.bradblog.com. It's newly designed. You'll like it. I'm Brad Friedman.
4: And I'm Desi Doyen.
9: And this has been your Green News Report. Okay.

0: I don't know. I'm out of gas. Got to get out. Thanks again to our guests, Heather Digby Parton and Drift Glass. 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
0: We will see you there. Until we see you here next time, I'm Brad Friedman. Good luck, world.

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1: I'm Rick Smith, and this is Labor History in Two. On this day in labor history, the year was 1952. That was the day 100,000 oil refinery workers went out on strike. The work stoppage was called by a coalition of 22 unions, including AFL and CIO affiliates and independent unions. They demanded a 25-cent hourly wage increase with shift differentials. Shutdowns began at once, and picket lines were up as soon as procedures were safely completed. The strike threatened to cut production in half. Union leaders called all but the California refinery workers out, who were central to the war effort in Korea. Oil barons had given refinery workers the runaround for 8 months during contract negotiations. The union had even postponed the original strike date in March to give federal mediation a chance in effecting a settlement. When this failed, President Harry Truman brought the case to the Wage Stabilization Board, which issued a ruling favorable to the industry. 80 companies demanded separate hearings for all 200 bargaining units involved. The union wanted one hearing for all. Even after this victory for the oil companies, they then refused to attend the hearings. When the board threw up its hands in mid-April, the new strike deadline was set. 8 days into the strike, the board ordered oil workers back to work, which they flat out refused. The oil workers union stated, quote, "Strikers are fighting against a stacked deck. If corporation executives are permitted to ignore workers' needs, then to manipulate the government so the right to strike is denied, collective bargaining will be destroyed." The board then set a 15-cent an hour wage cap and shift differentials. Workers were back on the job by the end of the month, having avoided possible Taft-Hartley actions from President Truman. Labor History in Two, brought to you by the Illinois Labor History Society and The Rick Smith Show. For more information, go to laborhistoryin2.com, like us on Facebook, and follow us on the Twitters at Labor History in Two.
2: Hello, I'm Terrence McNally. Welcome to Free Forum, A World That Just Might Work, and I'm going to be speaking today with climate scientist Michael Mann and physician scientist Peter Hotez about the book they've co-written, Science Under Siege. 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So he's at .net. And Peter Hotez, Peter, and then again, one word, Peter Hotez, H-O-T-E-Z, he's at .org, okay? MichaelMann.net, PeterHotez.org. On Free Forum, we explore the lives, the work, the ideas of individuals that I suspect are pieces of the puzzle of a world that just might work. 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Michael Mann has been a guest in this show more than once, most recently in 2021 on his book, The New Climate War, in which he made a point that climate denial was no longer possible. Real-world events now make the truth too obvious to people. So the fossil fuel industry and all who depend on it are developing and pushing new tactics to delay or disable our energy transition. I became familiar with Peter Hotez, MD, through his many appearances on cable news during the pandemic, and I found him a trusting presence and a good communicator. So it made sense when I learned they'd written a book together, rooted as it is in their personal experiences as targets of threatening abuse for practicing and communicating science in the public square and for the public good. From pandemics to the climate crisis, humanity faces tougher challenges than ever, whether it's the health of our people or of our planet. We know we're on unsustainable paths. But our efforts to effectively tackle these existential crises are hampered by a common threat, politically and ideologically, and I would say also financially motivated opposition to science itself. Today's guests have spent the last 20 years on the front lines of the battle to convey accurate, reliable, trustworthy information about science in the face of this determined and even nihilistic opposition. In their book together, they cite five main forces threatening science: plutocrats, professionals, petrostates, propagandists, and the press. And of course, as you see it conveniently lined up as five P's, calling on hard-won lessons, they offer a path, there's a sixth P, forward to repel the destructive attack so that we may effectively take on our critical challengers. Now, the subtitle of Science Under Siege is How to Fight the Five Most Powerful Forces That Threaten Our World. And I read that to say, one, our world is threatened by those who would destroy, disdain, or deny science. Two, the climate crisis and the possibility of future pandemics are existential threats, and we are dependent on science for our most effective responses to both. Three, there are five primary forces driving the siege on science. Four, we will name those forces and flesh them out. And five, this is a fight, and we will offer battle plans. By the way, I'm an inveterate underliner or highlighter. And when I read in preparation for a conversation like this, I mark sentences and passages that I find especially compelling or that I think I might be worth quoting, you know? This book, I will tell you both, was outrageously underlinable. But what I find most alarming about the book is that it went to press in early 2025. Most of the worst attacks on nature and science from the Trump administration that I, or a reader of the book or a listener to this conversation, might immediately think of when they hear Science Under Siege, most of those hadn't even happened yet. Michael E. Mann is presidential distinguished professor in the Department of Earth and Environmental Science at the University of Pennsylvania and director of the Penn Center for Science, Sustainability, and the Media. His work focuses on Earth's climate system and the science, impacts, and policy implications of human-caused climate change. He's authored more than 300 scientific papers and seven books. Mann contributed to the award of the 2007 Nobel Peace Prize and was elected to the U.S. National Academy of Sciences in 2020. Peter J. Hotez is Dean of the National School of Tropical Medicine and Professor of Pediatrics and Molecular Virology and Microbiology at Baylor College of Medicine, where he is also the Director of the Texas Children's Center for Vaccine Development. He's an internationally recognized physician scientist in the areas of neglected tropical diseases and the development of new vaccines for these conditions. He's also the author of 700 scientific papers and five books and an elected member of the U.S. National Academy of Medicine. In 2022, Hotez was nominated for the Nobel Peace Prize for his work on the COVID-19 vaccine. Welcome Michael Mann and Peter Hotez to Freeform, a world that just might work.
3: Thanks, Terrence. It's great to be with you. And it's always good to be here with my good friend, Peter.
4: Absolutely. Same, Michael.
2: Thank you. Thank you both. And let me tell listeners, we're recording this conversation Tuesday, April 28th, 2026. So, Michael, you may remember this. I like listeners to get a feel for the people behind the work and the ideas we talk about. So I like people to tell us in your own words briefly how you see your path. We've got an hour. So how you see your path to the work you do and the life you lead today. And you can go way back, you know, childhood inspirations, mentors, turning points. Just kind of give us a sense of how you got to kind of what I put out in your bios.
3: Yeah, thanks. Well, I sort of loved science. I loved exploring and trying to understand the natural world from the earliest days that I can remember. I was inspired by figures like Carl Sagan and his series Cosmos in the early 1980s, sort of grew up excited about science, drawn to science in part because of the passion that Carl Sagan sort of infused in me. And little did I know that I would end up, as you know, Peter would, following a somewhat similar path in that, you know, I started out simply as a scientist because I loved doing science. And when our work came to prominence in the late 1990s, when my co-authors and I published the so-called hockey stick curve that sort of laid bare the reality and threat of human-caused climate change, it was A very compelling visual that demonstrated just how unprecedented the warming of our planet is in a long-term context. We went back 1,000 years, the shape of the curve, sort of the handle is the small changes until the Industrial Revolution, and the blade is that sharp uptick in temperatures. When the hockey stick sort of became this symbol in the climate change debate in the late 1990s and early 2000s, I found myself under attack, under assault by individuals, groups, organizations, front groups, often connected to the fossil fuel industry or connected to billionaire fossil fuel plutocrats. And there was a concerted effort to sort of discredit my science and to discredit me personally in an effort to sort of undermine public faith in the science that's so inconvenient, that was so inconvenient to those bad actors, to the fossil fuel industry, the science that demonstrates that our burning of fossil fuels is warming the planet and creating all of these problematic changes in our climate. And so I was sort of forced into the public arena. As I like to say, I didn't come to politics. Politics came to me. But ultimately, I would grow to embrace the role that provided me, the opportunity that provided me to be a participant in the larger conversation about one of the greatest challenges we face as a civilization, the climate crisis. And so that's how I sort of, my origin story, if you will, from sort of a mild-mannered scientist who just wanted to be left alone in the laboratory, coding, doing calculations, figuring out the solutions to problems. It's the stuff I love doing, but I realized that there was a larger role that I needed to try to play, which was to inform the public discourse over science and the lessons of the science. And in some ways that parallels, I think, sort of my good friend Peter Hotez's experiences.
2: Yeah, let me just make two observations. One, I think you were making the connection there, but the fact that one of the inspirations to you was not a scientist in the lab, but a scientist communicator.
3: That's right.
2: And then you become both a scientist in the lab and a scientific communicator.
3: That's right. I think Sagan had planted that seed, and it would ultimately germinate. And Peter, again, and I'll just say, and we sort of became friends about 5 years ago during the early stages of the pandemic when, scientists like Peter and Tony Fauci were finding themselves under attack, again, because of the inconvenient nature of their science. And I'll pass it along to Peter here.
2: Yeah. And then one other thing, and I'll, as I hand this off to you, Peter, is that what I also hear is that you begin, Michael, and I would think you too as well, Peter, in this book's the fruit of that, not only speaking for your particular focus of climate science or infectious diseases, but for itself. Peter.
4: Yeah, it's actually a similar story. And, I like Michael's statement, I didn't seek out the politics found me or found us. And in this case, I did my, and what was called a combined MD and PhD program. This is for people who know they want to be biomedical scientists. And I actually knew I wanted to be a biomedical scientist making vaccines for global health. And I was in New York City at Weill Cornell Medical College on the Upper East Side of New York, right next to Rockefeller University. It used to be the Rockefeller Institute for Medical Research. And for my MD PhD thesis, I worked on a hookworm anemia vaccine that a month ago we just published in Lancet Infectious Diseases showing it actually works. So it took 40 years, but finally it did it. And along the way made low-cost COVID vaccines that reached 100 million people. And that's what I wanted to do with my life. As I sometimes say, John Lennon says, life's what happens when you're busy making other plans in one of his songs. And that's what happened. I met my wife, Anne, 40 years ago in New York. And to tell you how long ago that was, I remind people that we lived at Rockefeller Institute housing for $44 a month on the Upper East Side in New York. That's how long ago it was. And we have four kids, including Rachel, who now they're adults, including Rachel has autism and intellectual disabilities. And if you remember the original assertion against vaccines was that vaccines cause autism, which never made sense to me based on what I knew about autism. And Rachel not only has autism, but intellectual disabilities. And we ultimately did genomic sequencing on Rachel. My wife, Anne, and I found her autism gene. And Then about a decade ago, I received a request from the National Institutes of Health from Dr. Fauci and Francis Collins saying, you know, Peter, you're pretty good at explaining why vaccines do not cause autism, and you're a pediatrician and a scientist. We're going to have you talk to Bobby Kennedy, Robert F. Kennedy Jr. So I had a year of discussions with him on cell phone and I think Zoom, and you can see I was not very successful, but, you know, looking up all of his nonsense and debunking it and going to the biomedical literature, doing the PubMed database, the National Library of Medicine, you know, I compiled all these notes to explain to him why vaccines don't cause autism and the scientific evidence for it and the genetic basis of autism, and he wasn't interested in listening, but before I knew it, I had a pile of notes, and I turned into a book, and that was called Vaccines Did Not Cause Rachel's Autism, and that wound up making me a public enemy with those who were monetizing the internet, selling wellness products, and those who were using this for political motivation. And so it was I became a public enemy, and to this day, and I think it was in 2023 when there was a big pile on with to have me debate Robert F. Kennedy Jr. in public.
2: Oh, right, right.
4: In a very performative kind of thing, which I thought I wasn't going to do because I'd already spoken to him for a year and knew he has no interest in the science or the facts. And what they really wanted me to do was platform him and make him seem like an important person and a serious person, and he wasn't, and help his presidential candidacy. He was running for president at that time, and I wasn't going to buy into that. And I said it'd send the wrong message how we do science, you know, because that's not what we do for science. For science, we write our scientific papers and our grant applications and scientific meetings. We don't do this through performative debates with people who have no interest in science. That's not how science is done. Anyway, there was a big pile on.
2: Let me just cut in for 1 second, Peter, to just expand a little on what you say when you be a big pile on. Joe Rogan offered you $100,000 if you would debate Kennedy, and then other people came. I'll double that. I'll triple that. I mean, it was not just
4: I looked them up, most of them have a track record of not paying their paying their bills.
2: Right,
4: so
2: right,
4: so I didn't take that stuff too seriously.
2: But I'm just saying it wasn't just a behind the scenes thing.
4: Then Elon Musk piled on and, you know, said, "What are you hiding?" and all this kind of nonsense, and it was really unpleasant. And I said, what the heck's going on here? And then I think, I can't remember if I reached out to Michael or Michael reached out to me, but the bottom line was, you know, Michael, I learned a lot from Michael because he had been through something similar a decade before with all the attacks on climate science. And we got to talking and realized that, you know, while sometimes the metaphor I use is, think of the attacks on science and the attacks on biomedicine as two circles of a Venn diagram. They're not totally overlapping, but there is significant overlap, and we realized that this is an opportunity to really explain this whole anti-science ecosystem that it's not just random junk out there on the internet. It's not, you know, misinformation or infodemic. It's organized. It's deliberate. It has political motivation, financial motivation, and hence the genesis of the book.
2: Yeah. Very good. Very good. By the way, I wanted to mention, just to tell you a little bit more about myself, that I had the opportunity to focus on cutting-edge science and innovation when I worked as host and one of the producers of a 17-part podcast called Disruptive for and with Harvard's Wyss Institute for Biologically Inspired Engineering.
3: Yeah.
2: We actually were honored by the Webbies as one of the best science podcasts of 2017. Yep. And the founding director of the Wyss Institute, Don Ingberg, has, like yourselves, been one of the folks out there on the ramparts advocating for science research and against the cuts.
3: Yeah.
2: Are either of you familiar with them or with him? Or
4: I know the Institute, and it does a lot of innovative work, and this is sort of the cutting edge of biomedical science, the interface with engineering and nanotechnology, and of course now everything is, you know, AI-fueled, and so it's, you know, it's really exciting, not easy to keep up with, but really exciting.
2: So that was just a great experience for me. I had to be on my toes to deal with them. You looked like you were about to say something, Michael.
3: Yeah, well, I was just going to, you know, point out that, you know, literally every day there's a new development that really underscores the basic thesis of the book, the ways that there, you know, that there is this larger attack on science itself, and as if to try to really drive that home, just within the last 48 hours, the Trump administration, or maybe it was last Friday, late last Friday, all of the members of the National Board of Science, which basically is the oversight board for the National Science Foundation. They determine the funding priorities of the National Science Foundation. Every single member was summarily dismissed late Friday afternoon. That is one of the most disturbing developments yet, and it really harkens back to, as Peter and I talk about, the era of Lysenkoism in you know, in the Soviet Union earlier last century, and you know, under Stalin, the way that you know, there was basically state-sponsored anti-science, that the state determined which scientific theories were acceptable, which weren't, and scientists who didn't conform to the beliefs of Stalin and Lysenko, his sort of hand-appointed, if you will, the equivalent of the National Science Board for him. Lysenko was sort of in charge of science policy for the Soviet Union, and those who disagreed with him were actually jailed. And so, you know, the developments that we're seeing now really drive home this analogy that Peter and I describe in the book, this analogy with what transpired during the era of Lysenkoism. I don't know, Peter, if you want to add.
4: Yeah, and now you're just seeing this pretty steady drumbeat of attacks, not only seeking to discredit the science, but discredit the scientist and portray us as public enemies or cartoon villains against the state. It has a very much Lysenko communist kind of ring to it, in a very eerie and a very scary way. And we talk about that some in the book. It's a very primitive way to implement authoritarian control, but it's highly effective because it's part of a larger attack on the intelligentsia and their so-called elites. Even though their elites are trillionaires or multi-billionaires.
2: I mean, they're anti-elitists, our elites against our elites, I guess.
3: It's the method of projection, right? That they accuse, you know, their opponents of the very thing that they're guilty of. And that really describes so much of what we're seeing with this administration. Yeah.
4: And so I think what you're seeing now is, you know, I think the attacks on vaccines on the biomedical side is just the foot in the door. I see, you see efforts to dismantle the major biomedical journals like New England Journal of Medicine and JAMA. You're seeing cuts in funding to the medical schools and the academic health centers. And you're seeing this in its place. You're seeing this kind of whole pseudoscience universe rise up through the wellness and influencer industry. As I often say, you ever wonder why they're all anti-parasitic drugs, hydroxychloroquine, ivermectin, fenbendazole? It's because you can buy them in bulk and they're cheap generics, and you can then repackage it, jack up the price, and you sell it with an expensive telehealth visit. It's a very corrupt business. But to make all that stuff work, you've got to discredit the mainstream science, including vaccines. And I see that with Kennedy, when I talked to him a decade ago, the one difference between then and now, most of his talking points are the same, but the new talking points are, you know, he'll say, well, during our measles epidemic, or you can, instead of getting vaccinated, you can get an infusion of vitamin A, budesonide, and clarithromycin. And you're like, where'd that come from? And then you realize this is all the wellness influencer industry.
2: Yeah, let me just say,
4: there's a whole alternative world of pseudoscience now being actively promoted.
3: I would just jump in for one second and emphasize, as Peter's saying, you know, in the book, we talk a lot about the assault on public health science, on anti-vax movement. We talk a lot about the efforts to undermine climate science, but we do describe how it's part of something larger. And I think that this assault on the National Science Board, I think that really drives that home. It's really, of all of the actions he's taken so far, this most clearly telegraphs their intent to literally undermine science itself. Because, as Peter says, because science, there is objective truth. Scientists do speak truth to power because the science is a way of discerning, you know, what's factually true about our world. And that's a challenge for those who don't like the facts, those who feel their ideological or economic interests are threatened by the facts. And that's why we see the assault on science. That's why we see the assault on academia that we're seeing right now.
2: Yeah, no, it's a quote from your book I was going to bring up later, and I'm going to quote it right now. There is a reason that scientists find themselves directly in the crosshairs of bad actors. Scientists rank among the most trusted messengers in modern society and are seen to possess both authority and integrity. So eroding trust in science, I'm still quoting, or equating scientific mainstream findings with propaganda makes it easier to diminish the veracity of just about everything else. So science and scientists become a prime target. And it's interesting how I said, you know, at first it begins for you, Peter, to be about vaccines or for you to be about hockey stick graphs. But then it's not just climate. It's not just infectious diseases, the science itself. And then we realize it's not just science itself. It's truth. It's facts.
3: That's right. That's right. That's
4: yeah.
3: Right.
4: I mean, you see it in kind of the language of the leaders of the NIH and FDA. You know, they make statements like, now we're going to restore gold standard science to the National Institutes of Health.
2: Evidence-based.
4: Yeah, and it's all BS, right? Because they've, you know, those agencies have always practiced gold standard science. They've been the admiration of the world. What they really want to do is implement gold standard pseudoscience and create this alternative universe. And this is how the propagandists work. I mean, Hannah Arendt, in her book, The Origins of Totalitarianism, you know, spelled it out for us. And the goal is not necessarily to believe the propaganda, it's to confuse you so you don't know what to believe anymore. And that creates a vulnerability that allows the authoritarians to come in. And it's not fun to you know, go up against this stuff. I started to read about Nikolai Vavilov, the Mendelian geneticist, who went up against Lysenko, was thrown into the gulag, and ultimately died in a prison hospital from starvation. Because this is where it could go, and we're seeing prosecutions of scientists and attacks on scientists. So
3: Just today, Peter, you probably saw they're trying to go after Tony Fauci now over this claim that they defied FOIA laws.
4: Yeah, no, it's all very dark and deeply,
2: very dark,
4: and
2: deeply very dark.
4: Deeply troubling.
2: Kennedy wrote that book about Fauci. I'm forgetting the name of the book.
4: Yeah. Oh, yeah, and he made up all the stuff about me as well in the book, and you know it's
2: yeah, and basically says. You know, he should be arrested, prosecuted, jailed, perhaps even eliminated. I mean, it's really strong stuff that he is he is a deep, dark criminal. And his crime has been science.
3: Well, you know, Elon Musk with his, you know, my pronouns are prosecute Fauci, right?
2: Yeah. And let me just say, I just wanted to share briefly, I first ran into Robert F. Kennedy Jr. when he was an environmental attorney.
3: Sure.
2: He was a guest on this show talking about river keepers and water keepers. And
3: Terrence,
2: I met him.
3: He even had his own radio show. He was one of the co-hosts of Ring of Fire Radio. And I did several
2: Air America, yeah.
3: Yes, and I did several interviews with him. And he was hard-hitting. He was all about, you know, taking down the climate deniers, taking them to task. And, we talk about Elon Musk as an example of this. There's so many examples of these individuals who have undergone these Bond villain-like arcs. And RFK Jr., well, there was always a problem with his anti-vax views. But he wasn't the Bond villain writ large that he is now. There were areas in which he was doing constructive work.
2: Yeah.
4: I mean, I remember a decade.
2: Let me just say that in 2024, when he was running for president, people pitched me. I can get you Bobby Kennedy. I can get you. Yeah. And just like you guys, I'm not going to do that.
3: Yeah.
2: You can't do an interview with someone when half of what they say is lies because you can't keep up. And for you guys, as you point out, it wouldn't be so much in my case that I would be platforming him. You know, it's a podcast.
3: Yeah, and half is pretty generous,
2: by
3: the way. The
2: point that they say is I think you make the point, Peter, that if you appear on stage with him, it's 50-50. and you're fighting for the rest of the time to get back to the
4: actual truth. That's what Michael explained to me exactly.
3: Yeah, I see it as, you know, if you want to get a little nerdy here, you know,
2: okay.
3: Bayesian statistics is a reframing of statistics where you build in your prior information. You don't start, you know, you start off not with total ignorance, but you have some prior information. And there are ways to make that statistically rigorous, that you bring that to the table, and that helps you refine, you know, your statistical estimates of the likelihood of some phenomenon. And what I liken it to is you've introduced the prior of 50-50. You start out with the notion that these are two equally valid positions. One, which is actually the view of the vast preponderance of scientists, and one that is, you know, crackpot theories that are advanced by bad actors and crackpots. And you put them on an equal footing. That's where you start out. And then your job as the scientist is to somehow try to work back over the course of the debate to where the balance of evidence actually lies, which isn't 50-50, it's 99.999, whatever you want to. And that's, I think that's a reasonable analogy for what's going on here.
2: Yeah.
4: I mean, I remember 10 years ago when I was talking to him, you know, I would actually explain to him that there are known environmental exposures in pregnancy that will interact with autism genes and give you an autism phenotype. And I went through three or four of those, and I said, Bobby, you know, back then I was calling him Bobby. I won't tell you what he's calling me, but, you know, I said, Bobby, you're an environmental attorney. This is your moment. This is your sweet spot. You should be all over this. And he couldn't care less. He was all focused on vaccines. And then, you know, he pulls this stunt in the White House last September about Tylenol, which it was never on the list. And is not a risk factor. It's again, it's this whole effort to create this pseudoscience universe.
2: Yeah. I mean, and there's so many pieces of that, which is the you know, sort of the adaptation of Bannon's Flood the Zone.
3: Exactly.
2: To any of these conversations, right?
3: Exactly.
2: He will throw out Kennedy or others of his ilk, Mercola, folks like that, will throw out statistics, because statistics sound real.
3: Right. They throw as much mud on the walls as they can,
2: and
3: you have to try to scrape it all off. And they bring that advantage to the table. When one, you have an honest actor going up against a dishonest actor, the dishonest actor has an advantage in a forum where there isn't fact-checking and there's no true arbiter of what's true and what isn't.
4: What's interesting is in their rhetoric, they're using more and more scientific terms
3: exactly.
4: to make it sound
3: exactly.
4: sciency.
3: Exactly.
4: The example I like to give is the Florida Surgeon General, Dr. Latipo, who's an ardent anti-vaccine activist, you know, says mRNA vaccines are causing turbo cancers. Why? Because the lipid nanoparticle is introducing foreign nucleic acid that's interacting with our genome next to oncogenes. And it sounds very sciency, right? But it's all made up. It's all BS. I mean, there's no such thing as a turbo cancer, number one. Number two, the lipid nanoparticle will get nucleic acid past the cell membrane into the cytoplasm. But to get things to the nuclear membrane into the nucleus is work. You have to do electroporation. And then we have interferon-inducible elements of our innate immune system that block integration of foreign nucleic acid. Otherwise, every time we ate a hamburger, we'd have cow DNA into our genome, and that doesn't happen. And so it's easy to debunk, but, you know, you need time and you need access. And the problem is, I mean, I remember when I was publicly debunking that, what happened? Our friend, our mutual friend, Ali Velshi on what was then MSNBC, now MS Now, had me on, I think Chris Hayes, maybe CNN, and it was great to go on, but guess where I wasn't being invited? I wasn't being invited on Fox News and Joe Rogan podcast. So that whole world is sort of...
3: It's hermetically sealed.
4: sealed, and so you can't really reach the people that you probably most need to reach. You know?
2: Well, as you said, it's easy. It was funny. You said it's easy to debunk. Well, it's easy for what? A few scientists to debunk, but the public who hears that... That's like fancy dancing, right? I mean,
4: that's
2: look at my moves.
3: Well, this is sort of why the public polling, people are surprised, for example, that that Donald Trump has as much support as he still has, in the probably somewhere in the mid-30s, if you look at sort of the average of the reliable polls. And it never seems to drop below that. And a lot of people find that puzzling. It's like, with all of these revelations that are coming out, how do these people still stand by him? The point is, they don't know about these revelations. They're not hearing what we're hearing. They're not exposed to the facts. They are being all. Fox News is the conduit through which all of their information is flowing. And if that's where you're getting your information, then black is white, up is down. It is a bizarro world where science and facts no longer matter. All that matters is how compelling the rhetoric of their hosts actually is, and that's what we're dealing with, and we're not going to see those numbers change substantially until we deal, and Peter and I get into this, we've got to deal with this anti-science ecosystem. There have to be common sense regulations of the big tech firms, social media. Without some sort of guardrails, we're going to continue to have about a third of the public that is completely weaponized against facts and evidence, and that's going to make it really hard for us to make any progress on any of these challenges we face.
2: Right. It is, in some sense, the downside of democracy is that 30% is a lot. I've been dealing with minority rule and threats to democracy so much that I find myself often quoting what Astra Taylor taught me, which was Plato's dilemma. Plato said way back, in that old democracy, that democracy inevitably leads to tyranny. He said, if you allow people to be free, the greedy will never stop being greedy. And eventually a demagogue will tell the masses, only I can stop their greed. And you will end up with tyranny. And it's just...
3: And Einstein wrote about this in the 1930s. He wrote an essay about how a market economic system will ultimately lead to the accumulation of power among a small number of actors who will buy, in a market system, they can buy the media, and they will weaponize the media for their purposes. And guess what? he saw it coming. Carl Sagan saw it coming. The prophetic words in A Demon-Haunted World about a future where people are unable to even understand the technology that rules their world and how they will become vulnerable to bad actors looking to sort of mislead them and weaponize them for their agenda. And all of those, Isaac Asimov, so many great thinkers.
2: And the one I'll also throw in, which was to another sort of angle on this, was Neil Postman, amusing ourselves to death.
3: That
2: once we fall prey to entertainment, and I guess Brave New World kind of made the same point, that we become passive recipients of life rather than actors. Let me tell people, this is Free Forum, A World That Just Might Work. I'm Terrence McNally. I'm speaking with climate scientist Michael Mann and position scientist Peter Hotez about the book they've co-written, Science Under Siege. And you can learn more at michaelmann.net. And that's Michael, M-A-N-N, one word, michaelmann.net. And Peter Hotez, that's Peter at one word, HOTEZ.org. Let me ask one question that if we got to the end and I hadn't asked it, I'd feel I failed, which is, how do you deal with tension between credible skepticism, which is a core value of science, and these unfounded critiques? It seems to me it's a real challenge, because not only is it difficult to do, but it also is one of the angles of attack, right?
3: Yeah.
2: Is that, so how do you guys handle that tension?
3: Yeah, I mean, I'm happy to, provide some thoughts. I'm sure Peter has thoughts as well. We already talked about sort of this method of projection where the bad actors that we talk about in the book, the petrostates, the plutocrats, the pros and propagandists, and too often members of the press, the conservative press, but even the the prestige or legacy media that too often engage in performative neutrality.
2: Providing, both sidism.
3: Exactly, yeah, both sidesism. Exactly. Exactly. And so, you know, they have been very effective at sort of, in using sort of the sort of tool of projection where you basically accuse, again, your opponent of all the things you're guilty of. And part of this sort of facade of science-y language that they surround themselves with, and you see that in intelligent design, for example, creationism, sort of, you know, dressing up as the more scientific sort of movement of intelligent design. They've become very skilled at using the language, creating what my colleague Naomi Oreskes has called a Potemkin village of what looks to be authoritative and sciency. But it's all just a shallow, thin veneer of sciency language on top of nonsense, so anti-science nonsense, and it's very difficult for the public to figure out which is which, and they prevail, in that sort of environment of uncertainty. They can't figure out who's right, and so that's what we see going on here.
2: But there is a healthy skepticism. I think I'm forgetting who said it, but one of my guests once said, science is not settled. Science is a verb.
3: Yeah, so you're exactly right, and so they'll take that fact that that real skepticism, of course, is something that we hold up as part of the self-correcting machinery of science, as Carl Sagan described it, so critical. And the more profound the claim, the more extraordinary the claim, the more extraordinary the evidence has to be, right? And so that's all part of that machinery as well. And that's where you really see the sleight of hand that they're using here, because what they're calling skepticism isn't this equal-sided scrutiny that you apply to all facets of the problem, poking it and seeing where, the weaknesses are. That's not what they're doing. What they're

0: you know, the weaknesses are, that's not what they're doing. What they're engaged in is a sort of one-sided skepticism where they are rejecting, you know, the overwhelming consensus of the world's scientists based on the flimsiest of arguments that don't stand up to the slightest bit of scrutiny. And that is not skepticism. It's denialism.
1: And then you immediately get a whiff of what's going on. The minute you challenge it, then come the attacks, right? And all of a sudden, we're criminals or cartoon villains.
2: Right, and they wave the flag of freedom, right? Freedom of speech, freedom of practice, freedom to pollute.
0: Freedom to pollute is what they're engaged in. Yeah.
1: Yeah. I mean, one of the things that I say, because I saw this in some of the Fox News talking heads, you know, that some were, you know, professors at major medical centers like Stanford and Johns Hopkins, and the chyron underneath said Johns Hopkins or Stanford. And although they weren't experts in vaccines or infectious diseases, completely different areas, you know, in some cases.
0: But seemingly authoritative.
1: And that was extreme. Those, we talk about this in our book. We call them the pros, the professionals, you know, that do this.
0: They launder their credentials to promote, you know, nonsense.
1: Right? You know, I had one, professor at Stanford who's an economist, you know, go after me. And he said, well, of course, Hotez is in the secret cabal with Fauci because he has funding from the National Institute of Allergy and Infectious Diseases. And I said, well, hell, your whole microbiology department at Stanford is funded by NIAID. So it's very dark and cynical. And
0: it'd be like saying, you know, he's funded by the National Science Foundation. So clearly he's part of the, I mean, that's where all the funding comes for the work we do.
1: And then, you know, they would also do a lot of conflation. So, you know, they'd be outraged about vaccine mandates, for instance. And I would say, look, I supported the mandate, but I understand the objection as well. And I think you could have a reasonable public discussion, maybe because it's not science, it's policy, right? Around the necessity of mandates. So, you know, you had at the CPAC Conference of Conservatives, you had, you know, Representative Matthew Cawthorn come down from North Carolina and say something to the effect of, first they're going to vaccinate you, then they're going to take away your guns and your Bibles, and you're like, oh, jeez. It's annoying as hell, but okay, fair enough. You can have that discussion. But that's not the problem. The problem was they then put out a whole parade of dyed-in-the-wool anti-vaccine activists to falsely discredit the effectiveness and safety of the COVID vaccines. And that's where it crossed the line. And then Fox News did the same thing every night during the Delta wave that we documented in the book. Laura Ingraham, Sean Hannity, Tucker Carlson pushed back against mandates. Okay, I'm not happy about it, but fair enough. It's something you can have a discussion about. But then the toxic talking heads to discredit the effectiveness. Yeah. And Rogan did the same thing on his podcast and pushing his ivermectin. And that's where it crossed the line. But to us, it's not subtle, but I think to the country, it was probably subtle. And how you have that discussion is complicated.
0: Yeah, and I wanted to follow up.
2: Let me just say one thing, Michael, before, and because I want to emphasize this for listeners, that it's very obvious the financial motivation behind the attacks on responding to the climate crisis, because the fossil fuel industry is public enemy number one in that case. But I think what you've done a good job, Peter, is pointing out why the attacks on vaccines and public health policy and so on also make sense. And it's two things. One, I think that we've talked about. One is it allows you to attack all of science and thus all of truth and that.
0: That's right.
2: But the other is that there is, it's not as large as the fossil fuel industry, but there is a big industry in the fake cures.
0: Yeah, and let me just, and there's one other element there, and it brings the two things together, because very early on during the pandemic, when we were being, people were being faced with social distancing requirements, mask wearing, there was a pretty dramatic decrease in transportation, people staying in their homes. It was leading to a huge drop in fossil fuel usage, and it was hurting the profits of the fossil fuel industry. And the largest privately held fossil fuel interest, Koch Industries, the Koch brothers,

0: who fund so much of the climate denial, libertarian, billionaires who profit from fossil fuels have funded much of the climate denial infrastructure. Many of the front groups, many of the talking heads that you see out there are connected to the Koch brothers or funded by the Koch brothers. But they saw the public health sort of messaging as hurting their bottom line. It was hurting fossil fuels. They wanted people out there driving their cars, burning fossil fuels. And so they funded some of these early anti-science outfits like the Brownstone Institute, which would ultimately become part of the larger anti-vax messaging echo chamber as well. And so there was that connection. And the one other thing I was going to say earlier was another connection between these two things. You know, we talk about it, you know, in the case of COVID, it's these scientists who are taking away your personal freedom. They won't let you leave your homes. And they use that as red meat for their base, a base that values liberty. And you tell them that these scientists, these evil scientists, are going to take away your personal liberty. It plays right to sort of the tribal identity of the base that they're trying to fire up. And you see the same thing with climate change and with fossil fuels. They immediately pivoted to, and by the way, you're not going to be able to eat a hamburger or fly to see grandma during the holidays, and you're going to be subject to climate lockdowns if these scientists have their way. So it all comes together.
1: Yep, it does. Now, one thing that we've danced around, but we haven't quite done, and I'm going to throw it to you to start, Peter, because I've been giving Michael so much time, is the five Ps. How, you know, just to lay them out for people, the plutocrats, the petrostates, the pros, the propagandists, and the press.
2: Well, first of all, up front, it was Michael's idea of the five Ps. That was his brilliance. So, as soon as he said it, I said, yes, this totally makes sense. And I was all in. So I'll do a couple of them. And then, you know,
1: toss it over. Yeah.
2: I think, you know, one of the first ones we talk about are the plutocrats, the very high net worth individuals. And we contrast the plutocrats of today versus the plutocrats of the early 20th century. Now, you know, some of them were the robber barons, you know, in coal and energy. You had Rockefeller and Carnegie and Mellon and people like that. But, you know, they all ultimately, you know, supported universities, named incredibly prestigious universities after themselves, and did some good in the world. And then, you know, fast forward to people who started out okay, but then decided to use their wealth and power to attack science and scientists. And of course, the poster child for that was Elon Musk, who remains for me an enigmatic character. I mean, here, you know, he's got SpaceX, which is a very science-driven organization, and yet he's, you know, created X to create this platform for full-on attacks against science and scientists. And he himself, you know, targeted me and others. And so, you know, trying to understand that plutocrat space, I think, was really eye-opening. Another one was the petrostates, which, as you point out, the attacks on the climate science for some of the petrostates, like Saudi or Russia, that's sort of, it was awful, but it made sense, right? And, I mean, they were hurting the bottom line. What was interesting, how these petrostates also, in many cases, would attack biomedical science, like what Putin did to attack vaccines. And this is well documented, how he would use this to divide democracies with his Russian bots and trolls. And others as well. And so that was really eye-opening. In one case, you had the Saudis, which are, in this case, they were really up pushing back on the climate science and doing everything they could to undermine it. But in the biomedical science space, they were pretty good. But that was a rare exception where there was a divergence.
0: Yeah, and I would just, you know, add to what Peter said. So, you know, we talk about the plutocrats, you know, Elon Musk, this Bond villain like Ark. You know, he was once a champion of clean energy, and now look what he's doing now. He's weaponizing his social media platform to attack climate science, to attack renewable energy. And it was leveraged, by the way. His purchase of Twitter was leveraged by Russia and Saudi Arabia. So there is this, you know, there's a synergy between the petrostates and the plutocrats There are the pros and the propagandists. Those are the people down in the trenches spreading the misinformation and disinformation. The primary distinction is whether they're paid for it or whether they're just part of some echo chamber and pumping out misinformation. And then, as we said, the press. And it's not just Fox News, the Murdoch media, the conservative media. It's the New York Times or the Washington Post when they platform, you know, the lab leak theory, which has no scientific support, on the eve of Tony Fauci's testimony to Congress. You know, one can look at that. It's hard to look at that in any other way than a bad faith attempt on their part to display this sort of performative neutrality that maybe brings in more conservative readers, gets more clicks and page views for them, but at the expense of scientists and of science and of, you know, society itself.
1: And of civilization.
0: And civilization and society itself. Yep.
2: Yeah, we sort of, you know, we knew, you know, going, you know, we had to say it, to be honest. So we really sharply criticized the New York Times and Washington Post for what they did. Of course, it meant that our book wasn't reviewed by the New York Times and Washington
0: right.
2: Post.
1: Is that true?
0: That is true.
1: I mean, I looked for reviews, but I didn't notice the ones that were missing.
0: Yeah.
2: The ones that were missing anything, you know, when we you know, I don't regret it for a second, but,
0: no.
2: you know.
0: Who would think that they could be so petty? Who would think that the New York Times and the Washington
2: right.
0: actually, we all think they could be that petty.
1: Right. Exactly.
2: We took ourselves out of the running for the New York Times bestseller list.
1: That's
0: yeah.
1: true.
0: Yep.
1: That's true.
0: For
1: the bestseller list or the awards. You kind of went over it quickly, but the pros and the propagandists are a team, and the pros are those people often with the credentials.
0: Yeah.
1: Who have, and this is what Naomi Oreskes and Eric Conway
0: yeah.
1: did such a great job in their
0: yeah.
1: book,
0: Merchants of Doubt. Yeah.
1: Merchants of Doubt, which was people with apparent legitimacy, apparent credibility, apparent yeah. credentials, who then just sell out.
0: And they were talking mostly about the fossil fuel space. But,
1: exactly.
0: but as Peter's pointed out, you have something very equivalent now when it comes to vaccines and public health.
1: And so they are, in some sense, the pros, and then the propagandists are the influencers, etc., who will
0: yeah.
1: spread
0: yeah.
1: their mis and disinformation.
0: That's right, exactly.
2: Yeah. The other type of pro on the biomedical side
0: yeah.
2: were, you know, physicians who, you know, were, you know, trained as intensivists or, you know, you name whatever subspecialty of medicine they were. But then they decided to go into the wellness influencer industry and push the ivermectin, hydroxychloroquine,
0: yeah.
2: and their supplements. And they were pretty dangerous because they knew some knowledge of how to attack, and yet it was all about pushing the snake oil.
1: Yeah. Okay,
0: yeah.
1: Finally, the battle plan, the how do we fight back? And let me just preface it by saying some of the things you call for are a far away from happening. In other words, in the current political climate, etc.
0: Yeah.
1: But lay out what your call to arms is.
0: So I'll start out with sort of the big picture, and then, you know, there are sort of the larger systemic changes that are needed if we're fundamentally going to deal with this, you know, this existential threat of anti-scientific disinformation, especially with now the new weapons that bad actors have in the form of AI. It makes the challenge that much greater. And so, you know, obviously we need policies. We need laws that rein in the big tech, you know, social media companies. We need common sense regulations so that they're not allowed to, you know, blanket the public with anti-science and disinformative propaganda. There need to be penalties. There need to be constraints. And we're not going to get that without politicians who are willing to support that. And that comes back to us. Obviously, we've got to turn out in elections. We've got to elect policymakers who will act on our behalf rather than just be rubber stamps for the fossil fuel industry, for, you know, the the big tech companies, the social media companies. And right now, obviously, we're seeing our media and social media being bought out by right-wing plutocrats under the Trump administration. That will need to be dealt with as well. There will need to be some sort of, you know, regulatory reform. Monopolies that'll need to be broken up, and the Trump administration isn't going to do it. So again, that's going to require political change. So the big picture, we need massive sort of political mobilization and the systemic change that can come with that. And, you know, it can seem like an insurmountable battle. We framed this, we were talking early on about Tolkien, and it's a Tolkien-esque battle between good and evil. And, you know, and some things are worth fighting for, as difficult as they might seem. And, you know, to quote very loosely, you know, a line from the book, and that's true here. There is some reason for hope. Look at what happened in Hungary. It can happen. Yes. You can defeat authoritarianism. You can, when people rise up.
1: And by the way, you can defeat authoritarianism even in weakened democracy.
0: Exactly. Now, and it's going to take some time for them to restore the basic democratic infrastructure, and the scientific infrastructure and the universities and everything that was destroyed will need to be rebuilt. And that'll take some time. And we should... You know, we shouldn't have any illusions here. The same will be true here. They have destroyed so much in less than a year. It's going to take some time for us to rebuild that. But then in the meantime, there are lots of other things that we can do. And I think, you know, Peter really speaks to that very eloquently. The things that we scientists can do, for example, the educational community, et cetera.
2: Yeah, I mean, I think we need to train scientists to be better at public engagement and help them, educate them about what this space is like, you know, promoting science journalism. You know, too often I think we're invisible, and because the universities, especially the academic health centers, respond to all this by hunkering down and trying to make themselves invisible, and that's just enabling. So I think, you know, continuing to be out there is going to be extremely important. And if anything, promoting public communication skills, and not every scientist wants to do it, but we should make that available, and changing the metrics that we use at universities to advance people. If they want to engage in public discourse, reward them and realize that we are under existential threat, and the world's under existential threat. You know, I think the bottom line of the book, and the reason why I was so excited about it, is to tell the world that, you know, we have two reasons where the world could collapse: pandemics and climate change. But there's a third leg to that tripod, and that is the disinformation that's right now blocking our response. And at least let's start whittling away with that one.
1: Okay, we're right near the end. Michael, I will let that be your final comment, Peter, and Michael, yours.
0: Yeah, that sounds good. I think we left it on, you know, the right note there, a note of very cautious optimism that we can fight this monster.
1: Okay. I'm really thankful for what you both have done.
0: Well, thank you.
1: And also what may have been for either or both of you sort of an unwelcome transition from what you set out to do to what you feel called to do in terms of standing up for that science which you practice. And
0: but
1: I
0: there's
1: really
0: no, yeah. Well, thank you.
1: Both of you.
2: Yeah,
1: thank
2: unfortunately,
1: you.
2: It's not all in the past. It's still accelerating. So.
1: Yes. Oh, no. As I said, your book, I mean, one thing that people will see when they read your book is that, but they don't even, they don't even mention a lot of the very worst, like the one you pointed out.
0: Yeah, well, there will be, don't mention this because people won't want to buy it. There will be a paperback coming out where we will update things. There'll be an afterword.
1: Gotta be. Let me tell people, the book again is Science Under Siege, How to Fight the Five Most Powerful Forces That Threaten Our World. The websites are michaelmann.net, Michael Mann, one word, M-A-N-N, michaelmann.net, and Peter Hotez, one word, Hotez.org. 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The archives go back hundreds. I've been doing this for way too long. But Michael Lewis, Naomi Klein, Robert Reich, Van Jones, Bill McKibben, et cetera, et cetera.
0: Impressive list.
1: 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And finally, thank you, Michael Mann and Peter Hotez. Keep up your good work.
0: Thank you
2: so much.
0: Thank you, Terrence.
2: Really appreciate the opportunity.
0: Yeah, it was a real pleasure.

0: 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I'm Ian Masters, and today we'll look into a number of stories and issues in the news. We'll begin with the CENTCOM commander, Admiral Cooper, briefing Trump and his national security team in the White House today on what options the U.S. has to extract Trump from his maniacal misadventure in the Middle East. Joining us to discuss a way out as oil prices spike at $126 a barrel and the new supreme leader vows to protect Iran's nuclear and missile capabilities is Karen Greenberg, a future security fellow at the New America Foundation and co-host of the Spy Talk podcast. She's the author of Subtle Tools, The Dismantling of American Democracy, From the War on Terror to Donald Trump. Then we'll go to Kyiv, Ukraine, to speak with Tamar Jacoby, the director of the Progressive Policy Institute's New Ukraine Project. She was a senior writer and justice editor at Newsweek, and before that, the deputy editor of the New York Times' op-ed page. She's the author of Displaced, The Ukrainian Refugee Experience, and we'll discuss how yesterday Trump checked in with the boss in an hour-and-a-half phone call with Putin, and Tamar's article at the Washington Monthly, The U.S.-Europe Rift, How Trump's Iran War is Making It Worse. Then finally, we'll assess the second day of Secretary Hegseth's testimony, this time before the Senate Armed Services Committee, and speak with Tom Makaitis, a professor of history at DePaul University, where he teaches courses in British, modern European, and military history. His research and writing covers international security, terrorism, unconventional conflict, and military history. A regular contributor to The Hill, he has taught counterterrorism courses at venues around the world as part of the United States Department of Defense's Counterterrorism Fellowship Program, and is the author of many books, including New Terrorism, Myths and Reality, and Violent Extremists, Understanding the Domestic and International Terrorist Threat. And he has a recent article at The Hill, A History of U.S. Meddling in Iran Brought Us Here. And joining us now is Karen Greenberg, a future security fellow at the New America Foundation and co-host of the Spy Talk podcast. She's the author of Subtle Tools, The Dismantling of American Democracy, From the War on Terror to Donald Trump. Welcome to Background Briefing, Karen Greenberg.
1: It's a pleasure to be here. Thank you for having me.
0: Well, thanks for joining us, Karen. And today it's crunch time for Trump's maniacal misadventure in the Persian Gulf, because there's a meeting in the White House Situation Room today where CENTCOM Commander Admiral Brad Cooper briefed Trump and his national security team, such as it is, laying out the options, none of which are good. At the same time, Iran's new supreme leader vowed in a message that was read on Iranian TV, a defiant statement that basically said that the Islamic Republic would protect its nuclear and missile capabilities, and taunted again the great Satan. So this doesn't look good. I imagine the choices and what leaks we've seen are that either you have a long blockade, which will obviously cause the price of oil to spike even higher, and it came just overnight. Brent crude was $126 a barrel. Mm-hmm. So imagine how much worse that will get. So that doesn't seem like an attractive option for Trump and the Republicans. And the other one, of course, is what apparently Brad Cooper's discussed today, which is a plan prepared by CENTCOM to include a wave of short and powerful strikes intended to force Iran back to the negotiating table. So what do you think will be the decision here?
1: Oh, my goodness. It's hard for me to say what will be the decision. I don't believe the United States has that many choices. I mean, I don't think walking away is a choice at this part. There's too much that lies on the table that has to be decided at this point in terms of, you know, what the next steps are militarily, what the next steps are in terms of the strait, etc. So I think that the word quagmire, which was used yesterday much to the arousing the anger of the Secretary of Defense or Secretary of War, is something worth thinking about right now, because I think the question is, how can the United States proceed without this looking more and more like a quagmire? And in terms of coming to the negotiation table, as you've seen over the past week, there's been, Trump says he won't come to the negotiation table. The Iranians, however, went home first. So the question is, who's not coming to the negotiation table, and what will it take to get negotiations restarted? What country will need to intervene? What incentives will need to be put on the table?
0: Well, Mujtaba Hamani, the new supreme leader, who has apparently been in intensive care for some time, the word is that he's out. He's, his face is disfigured. He's lost a leg and he's in pretty bad shape. And but he hasn't gone public. The Iranians are saying the reason is, of course, that the minute he raises his head, the Israelis will try and strike him. So we don't quite know about who's running the show. Reports that I've been looking into indicate that General Vahidi, the head of the Iranian Revolutionary Guard Corps, might well be the real power behind the scenes. And he's a horrible guy, by the way, a murderous, hideous character. But the statement that came out today from Mujtaba Hamani was marking Persian Gulf Day. So happy Persian Gulf Day, Karen.
1: Thank you very much. I mean, I think, look, a lot of this has to do with, you know, how is it unexpected that the IRGC would be, you know, running the country in this way after this war started? I don't think so. And the question is, how many of these, the things that have developed, were actually put on the table ahead of time in White House meetings, National Security Council meetings, etc.? And you it's, again, I know this has been said by others in the past, but the lack of anticipation and preparing for what might come seems to be quite profound. And it's almost like the United States look like a deer in the headlights. What do we do with the situation that we, you know, participated in launching? And now what do we do for the next steps? And they seem to, there seems to be this kind of surprise, a little bit of outrage by what's going on in Iran at top levels. But what exactly was expected? What is, as with the Strait of Hormuz, was that really a surprise? And so I think, you know, every single day, no matter what we hear, we're left with the what was anticipated and what was the response put on the table then. And unfortunately, the answer often seems to be, well, that wasn't anticipated. Something else was anticipated, or maybe nothing was anticipated. Maybe there was really was a sense that Iran would capitulate right away, which is completely not what is happening.
0: But when you've got the CENTCOM commander, Admiral Brad Cooper, in the Situation Room today, briefing the president and his so-called national security team, the reason I say the so-called is that there is no national security process anymore in this White House. And if there were, you know, you would have had the Iranian experts weighing in, saying this is a bad idea. But they just don't exist. And you've got Secretary of State Marco Rubio wearing two hats, supposedly both Secretary of State and head of the National Security Council. But you don't have the normal process. And I guess, you know, Brad Cooper is somebody that seems to know how to handle the Secretary of Defense, or Secretary of War, as he likes to call himself, because he sort of pretends to be one of these war fighters and plays to excess infantile notion of the warrior culture. So, you know, I don't have any faith in these people coming up with anything reasonable, because the system has been eviscerated to the point where there are no adults in the room to say this is a bad idea. We wouldn't be in this predicament but for the fact that the place has been purged.
1: No, I think this is actually such a good point, and it's often overlooked by commentators, which is that basically the national security state as we knew it was intentionally, like so much of the government under this administration, dismantled. And that is a problem. And it's whether it's wearing two hats, like you just referred to with Marco Rubio, or whether it's just taking people out of the process who disagree, or whether it's just eradicating institutional knowledge. And one of the things is there is a deep bench of individuals, experts, people who have served in government at one level or another, who understand Iran deeply, including people who worked on the original JCPOA under Obama. There are both in the military and outside of the military. And the fact that these voices aren't included, just to hear what they have to say, just to hear who they know in Iran and what they may be intending and what the alliances are and how money flows and how weapons flow. And they've taken those voices out of the mix. And it's an extremely dangerous situation to be in, as if knowledge is a problem rather than knowledge is something that can get us to a safer outcome. So I'm so happy that you were highlighting that.
0: Well, if we had reporting and intelligence coming out of Iran, I think we probably know. First of all, the irony is that the day before the U.S. and Israelis attacked and killed the supreme leader and a lot of the leadership, that was the weakest point that the Islamic Republic was in, because its people are so furious with them. They murdered, 10, 20, 30,000. We don't quite know what the figure is. You can see that they're incredibly defensive. But now, of course, things have turned around and you've got this horrible General Vahidi running the place. And you don't want to get bombed by the Americans and the Israelis. But on the other hand, you also don't want to get shot by your own government if you go out on the street. So what a predicament. Now, just in terms of anecdotal information, the Daily Telegraph sent a guy out in a boat into the Straits of Hormuz, and he couldn't believe what he was seeing was hundreds and hundreds of small boats coming from the Iranian side across to Oman, smuggling gasoline because it's subsidized by the Iranian government to placate the public. And then they resell it in Oman and then buy, goods that you can't get, like, Tampax and toilet paper and whatever else, medicines, And there's this thriving, in the midst of this huge war, there's this thriving underground economy going on. Yeah. I think that indicates something broader, doesn't it?
1: It does, but it also indicates, this, I don't know if there's a better word for it, but the degree to which necessity in terms of human beings and how they live their lives, and what it's not just economic, it's what that arrangement that you're talking about is addressing, which are human needs and human necessities. And so it's not surprising, actually, that kind of arrangement has emerged. And there could be other, it could be replicated in other ways that we don't know about. But in terms of the larger picture, it's not going to, I don't think, really, it's an interesting anecdote, as you say, but it's not, doesn't really get to the heart of the larger picture and how this is going to be decided, if in fact it's going to be decided in any timely fashion.
0: Well, evidence of the blockade is not very encouraging. According to the Middle East Monitor, 52 Iranian ships have breached the U.S. blockade within 72 hours. Yeah. So if that's our leverage over them to further destroy their economy in the hope that somehow you get this zealot government to, change its mind, I'm not even sure that the tools that we're using are particularly effective.
1: Right. And it also gets to the question of how do you define winning? Is not losing, is not losing equivalent to winning? Is not capitulating the same thing as winning? And that really is where we get to on the Iran. What is the outcome? What is the intended outcome at this point? Yes, I understand. We understand that it's eradication of the nuclear capability of Iran. But what does that exactly mean? Especially when Hegseth has now articulated before the Congress that it's about nuclear ambitions, not necessarily about the full-blown nuclear reality, which I think is a very interesting sort of sleight of hand that he made yesterday in his testimony.
0: Well, but didn't that have echoes of weapons of mass destruction in Iraq, that the smoking gun will be a mushroom cloud that they kept repeating?
1: Yeah, yeah.
0: He kept repeating it forever in refusing to answer questions. All he said was, do you want Iran to have a nuclear weapon?
1: Well, exactly.
0: You know, right. I mean,
1: no matter what came up, he kept saying, you know, every time a congressperson would say, you know, look at what this is costing in terms of food, in terms of gas, in terms of lifestyle, in terms of, you know, living conditions for people in the United States, he would say, what, just what you said. Well, would you rather, you know, you want to have a nuclear disaster? You want Iran to have a nuclear weapon? Do you realize what that would mean? And so it's the only response. And as you're right, it's the mushroom cloud response and building on this and totally taking the idea of the legacy of negotiation in the nuclear space off of the table. And I don't mean negotiation for just this conflict. I mean the larger issue of diplomacy, negotiation, and the role it can play. And when you talk about the demise of the national security apparatus, one of the things I keep waiting to hear is, where are the tried and true diplomats that we've relied on for so long, and how do we get them into the mix and just not just have people who are appointed who the president has by his side who are close advisors? And I just very worries me that the Department of Defense is running the show rather than the broader national security apparatus.
0: Well, it's also the person who's really running the show is Donald Trump. And his military yes. and diplomatic advice appears to be good as his medical advice was in his first term when he recommended the way to get rid of COVID was to drink bleach and flash a UV light inside of your body. I mean, he talks about nuclear dust. I don't understand why people aren't listening to one of the key negotiators for the JCPOA. He was the Secretary of Energy, Ernest Moniz. He is a Nobel Prize winning nuclear physicist. And he's trying to say the obvious, which for some reason or other nobody in the press seems to be picking up on, which is that 1,000 pounds of highly enriched uranium at 60% that the Iranians have, you can make bombs out of that. And AQ Khan sold the Iranians blueprints for the Chinese Hiroshima-style nuclear HEU bomb. And by the way, the HEU bomb that the U.S. dropped on Hiroshima was not tested, one. And two, it wasn't at 90% enriched. So, you know, when you talk about this idiot Hegseth saying, you know, you want them to get a bomb? Well, in a way, they already have the bomb. The real issue is how you get it out of their hands. I mean, we're deeper into this thing than people realize.
1: Yeah, and the other issue, which I guess sort of we don't really discuss anymore because the train has left the station. But the fact that this had been done without the authorization of Congress, even, you know, either before the strikes or even after the strikes, which is also, you know, permissible under the War Powers Act, is really frustrating because and really alarming. The idea that the law does not apply and that the president seems to be able to get away with this. And today, in his testimony before the Senate, Hegseth said that it was the understanding of the administration that the ceasefire stopped the 60-day clock, which I believe runs out tomorrow, in terms of needing congressional authorization or another 30-day extension. And so this interpreting the laws that are there to constrain the president and what he can or can't do without any checks and balances seems to have been just pushed into the past and ignored, you know, if you want to talk about things that people aren't paying attention to.
0: So just in closing then, Karen, is this a case of that Trump, as I mentioned earlier, this is Trump's maniacal misadventure, and we're all paying the price, of course. But is this the only way to end him? Is, in other words, the Democrats will come back in November and be able to put some checks and balances on him? Because obviously the Republicans have completely abdicated their responsibility in terms of separation of powers, even though, by the way, when King Charles just spoke to the joint session a couple of days ago, they rose to their feet with a rousing applause when King Charles talked about Magna Carta and the need for the separation of powers, which the Republicans have completely abdicated on.
1: Yeah, no, I thought that speech was quite telling, both in its combination of directness and subtlety was really quite artful. But if you're asking me, how is this going to stop? Yes, the elections will help, and things are not looking good for the Republicans right now. It also seems that some Republicans may eventually understand just how damaging this is, both in terms of for their futures because of their constituencies and how struggling Americans are in terms of affordability, but also how opposed to this war Americans are. So who knows what can happen between now and then, but right now we're at a place where it seems like waiting till November is a long time.
0: Well, I had a guest on recently, Bruce Fine, who said that he thinks the turning point will be May the 19th, which is the Kentucky primary, where Trump is trying to knock off Tom Massie, who is an irritant to him. Yeah. And that will be the test. In other words, Trump has put up a lot of money and a candidate to primary Massie, and that's his hold over the Republicans, like a mafia boss. If you cross me, I'll put you out of business. So Bruce thinks that that will be the key test. And if Massie wins, then that will free up the Republicans to free them from the terror they have that Trump will primary them. What do you think of that scenario?
1: I'll take any scenario that seems to be predictive of a more constructive, engaged, realistic future. But now I have, so I can't wait till May 19th to see what happens. So thank you for that.
0: And again, I thank you for joining us here today, Karen Greenberg.
1: Thank you so much for having me.
0: And again, I'd be speaking with Karen Greenberg, who is a future security fellow at the New America Foundation and the co-host of the Spy Talk podcast. She's the author of Subtle Tools, The Dismantling of American Democracy, From the War on Terror to Donald Trump. We're going to take a brief station break and back and go to Kyiv, Ukraine, to discuss how yesterday Trump checked in with the boss in an hour and a half phone call with Putin.

0: Welcome back. I'm Ian Masters, and this is Background Briefing, available 24/7 at backgroundbriefing.org. And joining us now from Kyiv, Ukraine, is Tamar Jacoby, who is the director of the Progressive Policy Institute's New Ukraine Project. She was a senior writer and justice editor at Newsweek, and before that, the deputy editor of the New York Times' op-ed page. And she is the author of Displaced, The Ukrainian Refugee Experience, and has an article at the Washington Monthly, The U.S.-Europe Rift, How Trump's Iran War is Making It Worse. Welcome to Background Briefing, Tamar Jacoby.
1: It's great to be here, Ian.
0: Well, thanks for joining us, Tamar. And yesterday, Wednesday, Trump checked in with the boss and had an hour and a half phone call with Putin, after which Trump then called for pulling out U.S. troops from Germany. He's obviously upset with Chancellor Merz, who said that the Iranians were humiliating the United States in the Persian Gulf. But it's pretty hard not to see a connection there. I mean, here he is. He talks to Putin, who, by the way, is supplying intelligence to kill Americans in the Gulf. And then he turns around and wants to pull American troops out of Germany, which is clearly high on Putin's wish list. So at what point do you think the American people or in the MAGA world or the Republicans in the House and Senate, how can they avoid recognizing the obvious?
1: Yeah, I mean, I do share your view that it's deeply troubling. I mean, does Trump really not understand that Russia and Iran are the closest of allies, and that Russia has been supplying, well, that Iran has been supplying Russia with drones and other weaponry for these 4 years, as Russia fights the war in Ukraine? The most common, really, drone in use here is the Iranian Shahed. You know, Russia has shot something like 60, 70,000 of them at Ukraine over the past 4 years. And now, as you point out, since America started the conflict in Iran, Russia's been supplying Iran with targeting intelligence, how to hit American assets around the Persian Gulf. And yet, here's Trump having a cozy chat with Putin, you know, even as the war in Iran technically continues. I mean, it defies explanation, imagination, you know, any term you want to put on it. And you and I speculated about this many times. What is Putin's hold over Trump? And, you know, there are many theories. We don't have to go there again. But it's clearly troubling, whatever the reasons for it, or whatever the cause, whatever the roots of it. From the point of view of Ukraine, they had this conversation. And there were, again, many dizzying aspects. The first thing was Trump completely garbled what was Ukraine and what was Iran. A reporter asked him a question, and he answered, well, Ukraine has clearly been defeated. And he went on to talk about that, and it turned out he was really talking about Iran. You know, can he not tell the difference? Like, two big countries far away. He's the president. He's fighting a war in one of those countries. Putin clearly, apparently, you know, suggested a brief ceasefire for May 9th, which is the day that Russia celebrates its, you know, the Allies' victory over Nazi Germany. And Putin and Trump comes away saying, oh, we're going to have a ceasefire in Ukraine. And, you know, first of all, even if it happens, it would only be allegedly a one-day ceasefire. And second, you know, there have been numerous one-day, two-day, three-day ceasefires, so-called ceasefires declared by Russia in the 4+ years of the Ukrainian war, and Russia never observes them. A ceasefire is a request for Ukraine to stop fighting, but Russia isn't going to. So I don't, you know, Trump, it would be laughable if it wasn't sort of troubling. All you can say, really, the bottom line is that Putin has snowed him again. Trump has come away thinking that Ukraine is losing and that Russia wants peace and that, you know, America should impose a bad peace on Ukraine. And that is deeply troubling.
0: Well, what's Ironic, though, is that just a couple of days ago, in a joint session of the House and Senate, where King Charles addressed the U.S. Congress, Charles got a standing ovation when he called for continued support for the heroic people of Ukraine. And, yeah. I mean, the Republicans jumped to their feet. So privately, they obviously want to support Ukraine. Yeah. But publicly, they've got to go along with Trump, who has this peculiar hatred of Ukraine and Zelensky. So it's again an example of the amazing cowardice of the Republicans in the House and Senate. With the exception, by the way, of Mitch McConnell.
1: Yep, I saw his piece.
0: Who wrote the piece in the Washington Post, basically excoriating Elbridge Colby, saying, why are you holding up $400 million that we've already appropriated for Ukraine?
1: Yeah. Well, and then there was J.D. Vance. I mean, yes, to all your points. I mean, it was amazing, that standing ovation. You know, there's plenty of support for Ukraine in the U.S. Congress. You know, why no one dares, you know, what happened to that bill that had 80 plus co-sponsors, Lindsey Graham's bill to put tougher sanctions on Russia? You know, what happened to that? Like, that it sank without a trace. So, you know, you're right. It's another example of Congress's cowardice, Trump's, you know, crazy hold on the American public debate. I was very disturbed to see J.D. Vance boasting the other day that cutting off support for Ukraine was his proudest moment as vice president. It's the thing that he's done as vice president that he's most proud of, is to deprive Ukraine of ammunition, American ammunition and weaponry. So, you know, I don't know that there's, you know, what's the answer here? I don't think there is much of an answer. It's really Europe's war now. You know, the American, the second American ambassador in Kyiv resigned last week or this week, you know, the second to resign in six months. So, you know, we're sort of out of the game here now. We still provide intelligence that matters, although France is increasingly replacing us in that realm. And we still make Patriot interceptors, which are those important missiles, that American missiles that can shoot down Russian ballistic missiles, and at the moment are still the only weaponry that can do that. You know, Trump rightly describes it. He says it's like a bullet hitting a bullet. This Patriot interceptor hits the Russian ballistic missile and it incapacitates it. And Ukraine desperately needs them. I mean, ballistic missiles, they're ballistic missiles aimed at my apartment, you know, several times a month. And Ukraine needs the ammunition to shoot them down. And so that's America's main role in Ukraine now. And it's a very important role. But, you know, we can only hope that sooner rather than later, either Ukraine or a European country develops the technology to help Ukraine, you know, without relying on Patriot interceptors. I mean, the other thing to note about Patriot interceptors is, over the course of a 4-year war, America has provided about 600 for Ukraine. In the first 2 weeks in Iran, we exploded 800. So, and it's a limited supply. So in a way, America's getting out of that game too, just by the supply. So, you know, I can imagine in 6 months, America having no role in Ukraine virtually, and then it will be Europe's war. And, you know, the big question will be, can Europe carry it?
0: Well, haven't the Europeans finally figured out that that's a waste of time placating Trump? I mean, you can give him gold statues and rewards like the FIFA crooks did, and you can grovel to him like Mark Rutte has tried. But at the end of the day, surely they got to understand where this guy really is and where his sentiments are, because Trump, after his hour and a half phone call yesterday with Putin, said, oh, we had a very good convocation. I've known him a long time. And I mean, what does that mean? You know,
1: We don't want to know, I think, or, you know, we'd be horrified if we knew exactly what that meant. Right. But I think, you know, I do think increasing numbers of Europeans and European leaders understand who Trump is and what the difficulties are. And, you know, we've seen increasing over the past over what, however long it's been that Trump's been back in the White House, not quite 18 months. You know, at the beginning, there was a lot of flattery and a lot of yesing and yesing and, you know, what do you need, Mr. President? And there's increasingly less and less of that. And, you know, look at somebody like Meretz. I mean, Meretz came in trying all he could to, you know, being skeptical of America, but trying to maintain the friendship. And the trouble is, you know, the US still needs Europe, as we saw in the war in Iran. We needed those bases, and we, in the end, did use those bases despite a lot of public fussing about it. And Europe still needs America for a lot, big pieces of its defense. It is building up its own arsenal, and it is trying to take over some of those capabilities. But after, you know, really an 80-year marriage, it's hard to get divorced overnight. And both sides would be in trouble if they had an overnight divorce. And so, in many ways, I think Europeans are increasingly clear-eyed about America and what it means to have a strategic partnership with us. But they're tied in the bad marriage. They're sort of stuck in the bad marriage for now. And so, you know, Rutte handles it one way, flattery. Others handle it other ways. But it's you know, what's problematic, what's worrisome to me, actually, the most worrisome thing of the current moment is that the higher oil prices resulting from the Iran war are hitting Europe really, really hard. I mean, it's hard to take an airplane now. The jet fuel is just priced, you know, in the sky, literally, bad metaphor. But who's going to get blamed for that but the centrist leaders currently in power who are already challenged by populists? And I think we're going to see a, you know, big growth in populist support in the coming months. And let's just hope it sort of peaks before the elections that count in France and other countries. And but I'm worried. And so, you know, for now, Europe is really charged with carrying Ukraine. But, you know, what happens if the consequences of Trump's recklessness mean that none of those leaders or fewer of those leaders are in power in a year?
0: Well, I think the opposite will happen here. People are mad about the gas prices, which have reached a peak. Brent crude went up to $126 a barrel today, or at least it peaked at $126 a barrel. I think the opposite will happen. There'll be a swing to the left in November, assuming we still have elections and Trump doesn't figure a way to use the Insurrection Acts on the rubric that, oh, we're at war. Because his options in Iran aren't particularly good. Either
1: they're not.
0: A suicidal attack on the Strait of Hormuz or a long blockade, which will mean the price of oil in the global economy will tank and the price of oil will go through the ceiling.
1: Yeah, you're breaking up a little bit, but I agree. I think the options are not good. You know, we but and somehow now Trump is going to have to, you know, fake and bluff and bluster his way to a worse situation than he had before he invaded, or, you know, whatever he did, started bombing. You know, and I think he's going to have to, I think he's going to have to accept that, you know, with a lot of bluster to cover it up. And I just hope that I hope that the Iranians have enough of an incentive to unblock the strait that the oil starts flowing again. But you know, the consequences are rippling around the world in very frightening ways.
0: So, just in the last couple of minutes, it seems as if the Ukrainians are actually having some success at striking back at Russia, who's had a long campaign to destroy Iran's energy infrastructure. And they've been very successful at it. But now there's been a strike on an oil facility deep inside Russia at Perm. That's at 900 miles from Ukraine. And daily
1: Yeah,
0: this.
1: so the Ukrainians are doing pretty well. Yeah, sorry, I interrupted
0: Well,
1: you.
0: go ahead. I mean, they seem to be. That's why Putin has called off the military parade on in Red Square on May the 9th.
1: Yep. No, I mean, you know, for years Ukraine pleaded with the West to be able to get permission to use Western long-range missiles, and we wouldn't give it to them. Germany wouldn't give it to them. America was, you know, had a lot of conditions, and but there are things we wouldn't give them. And so the Ukraine defense industry, you know, invented its own. I mean, there's some of them are drones, some of them are missiles, but you're right, they're having a big success hitting Russian, mostly, you know, Russia's been targeting mostly civilians, trying to cut out the energy system to hit civilians. I think Ukraine is more focused on damaging the energy system that supplies the troops, but they've had quite a significant success hitting oil tankers, hitting oil refineries, hitting oil pipelines. It's not been enough to cripple the Russian, oil business, but they're having success, and it's people are finding it. It's very good for morale in Ukraine. That's all we can say. And but is the war going to end anytime soon? I fear not. I mean, that's the trouble. Ukraine. Yes, Ukraine is having a good month, and let's hope Ukraine has a good summer. And let's hope Europeans can carry the day. But I don't see Putin giving up anytime soon. And I certainly don't think Trump's peace plan is an answer. So I think there's a long war ahead, and it's not yet clear what is going to make the difference with Putin, if anything ever does.
0: Well, there is some evidence that maybe what'll make the difference is an economic collapse in Russia. The Russian economy contracted by 0.03% in the first quarter. There's all kinds of, it's hard, of course, to get a real reading on it, but there's all kinds of rumors about a pending economic collapse. But just in closing, what do the Ukrainians make of the fact that their Jewish president is always insulted by Netanyahu to the point now where the Israelis have imported stolen Ukrainian grain from the Russians, and they're basically telling Ukraine to get lost?
1: Yeah, it's crazy. I mean, Ukrainians don't care about that very much, or they're not focused on it. This was a Soviet place for so long that in a way, that kind of religious sectarian category is not that important here. But I think in the bigger picture of the war, I think you're right. I mean, it's true always in history, right? Sort of stalemated wars of attrition are stalemated until something happens. And one big thing that could happen in this circumstance is that the Russian economy collapses. I think that right now that's the biggest hope on the horizon. And again, I think the point is you can't see what's coming around the corner, even in a long stalemated war. And so Ukraine has to keep fighting, and let's hope Europe can do its part to help. And that's where that's there's nothing to say but that, really.
0: Well, Tamar Jacoby, I thank you very much for joining us here today.
1: Thanks for the opportunity, Ian.
0: And again, I've been speaking with Tamar Jacoby, who is the director of the Progressive Policy Institute's New Ukraine Project. She was a senior writer and justice editor at Newsweek, and before that, the deputy editor of the New York Times' op-ed page. And she's the author of Displaced, the Ukrainian Refugee Experience, and has an article at the Washington Monthly, The U.S.-Europe Rift, How Trump's Iran War is Making It Worse. And she joined us from Kyiv, Ukraine. We're going to take a brief station break and back with an assessment of the second day of Secretary Hess's

0: bike sputtering on me.
1: That's not what you want on a cross-country trip.
0: Yeah, you're telling me. Looks like my journey ends here.
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0: It's like Stonehenge, but shiny.
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0: Welcome back. I'm Ian Masters, and this is Background Briefing, available 24-7 at backgroundbriefing.org. And joining us now, Tom McCartus, a professor of history at DePaul University, where he teaches courses in British, modern European, and military history. His research and writing covers international security, terrorism, and conventional conflict, and military history. A regular contributor to The Hill, he has taught counterterrorism courses at venues around the world as part of the United States Department of Defense's Counterterrorism Fellowship Program, and is the author of many books, including New Terrorism, Myths and Reality, and Violent Extremists, Understanding the Domestic and International Terrorist Threat. And he has a recent article at The Hill, A History of U.S. Meddling in Iran Brought Us Here. Welcome to Background Briefing, Tom McCartus.
1: Thank you. Happy to be here.
0: Well, thanks for joining us. And today, Secretary of State, or as he likes to call himself, Secretary of War, Pete Hegseth, testified before the Senate Armed Services Committee. And of course, yesterday he testified before the House Armed Services Committee, during which he made a pitch for an extra $1.5 trillion. But in making a pitch to the Congress for extra money, he insulted the Democrats and some Republicans, saying that they were reckless, feckless, and in effect aiding and abetting the enemy. How did he do today?
1: Well, I think he clearly, the thing to remember about Hegseth is that he has an audience of one. He's really speaking to Donald Trump, and it's concerned about how he comes across. I'm sure that he was advised to go a little bit more softly. He's not all over the newspapers. He hasn't apparently called them names, and he may perceive them as a more friendly audience. Hard to know. But he didn't learn from Trump. He's cut from the same bolt of cloth. Bully, cajole, and just see if you can get what you want. And it works for Trump. I don't think it'll work for Hegseth. And the other thing is, he would do well to remember that the last two people who got into trouble in congressional hearings were Kristi Noem and Pam Bondi, both of whom were gone. So I would not put it past the president to say, well, one of the ways I can kind of get out of this bind in terms of being blamed is say, well, Secretary of State Hegseth, really hasn't done what I expected in Iran, and time to get somebody else. I wouldn't be surprised if that happens.
0: Well, one of the main topics today before the Senate Armed Services Committee was the War Powers Resolution of 1973, which sets a 60-day limit on introducing U.S. forces, boots on the ground, in hostilities without congressional authorization. So I think that the deadline is actually tomorrow, if I'm not sure, Tom. Mm-hmm. So Hegseth tries to get around this by saying, oh, no, it's not 60 days because we're in a ceasefire now. So he thinks he's bought some more days. Are the senators going to buy that? I mean, the War Powers Resolution of 1973 is pretty straightforward.
1: I think they probably will buy it because they've shown no willing. I mean, someone said it's really remarkable that here we are. It's not until day 58, now day 59, that they've made any attempt to even appear to justify this war to Congress, which has had no, what apparently wasn't even consulted about it. And, they, as far as the technicality, yeah, I think that the majority will take that as cover and avoid bringing this to a head. But the thing they can't fix is the economic crisis, which is really starting to bite not only the American public, but also causing great worry among the Republicans for the fall election. People are now talking about a global recession if we don't get the straits opened and get the oil moving again, as well as fertilizer and other commodities.
0: Well, to

0: day at the White House, there was a briefing in the Situation Room by the CENTCOM commander, Admiral Brad Cooper, along with the Trump's national security team, such as it is. And he apparently offered up plans prepared by CENTCOM, one of which includes short and powerful strikes intended to force Iran back to the negotiating table. I'm told that the plan would be to pound the Iranian coast around the Straits of Hormuz and maybe even send in the Marines. That seems pretty risky. Mm-hmm. The other alternative, apparently, is a long blockade, which Trump talked about, even though there's evidence that this blockade is not really working very well. A lot of Iranian ships are getting through. It's pretty amazing, the number that have been getting through. So it's pretty clear that the options aren't very good, in spite of happy talk coming from Hegseth.
1: That's absolutely correct. And the issue is cutting off the oil. Much of that oil goes to India and China. And the president has a high-stakes, high-profile trip coming up to China, and he doesn't want it dominated by this. And India, and Modi is sometimes called the Trump of India, is someone who's been kind of a close ally. So he doesn't really want to antagonize them either. There are not a lot of good options. They've painted themselves into a corner. And they went into this with not a whole lot of forethought as to what might go wrong. And for that, I have to say a lot of the blame falls with General Kane. Your job as the chairman of the Joint Chiefs is not merely to lay out options for the president, but to advise him when you think something is not a particularly good idea.
0: Well, I'm wondering whether Kane's actually at this briefing today by CENTCOM commander, and Hegseth isn't either. I guess Trump probably records all the testimony, and he'll watch it into the late hours tonight to grade Hegseth. School teacher grades a pupil. But I just mentioned the leakage of the U.S. blockade upon the Iranian blockade. Apparently, according to the Middle East Monitor, 52 Iranian ships have breached the U.S. blockade within the last 72 hours. So you've only got 15 naval warships there. There's a lot of ocean there in the Gulf of Oman.
1: It's also a standoff blockade. It's not a close-in one. But, back to the advice he's gotten. I mean, in fairness, I don't even know. I mean, there were leaks right before the war or right after that Kane wasn't in favor of it, whether he said that forcefully enough, whether Susie Wiles said it forcefully enough. Tulsi Gabbard, as I understand, may not even have been at the meeting. But you got a president who just really doesn't like to be disagreed with, and he surrounds himself with people who are inclined to say yes or three bags full. And that makes it very, very hard, to get advice through, even if people are inclined to do it. And I suspect that they weren't entirely willing to be forthright about that. But you're absolutely right. I mean, a close-in blockade is not easy to do, and even with the firepower we have. And then the alternative is, are you really going to sink, neutral shipping tankers? Some of them may be Iranian, but who's carrying the oil? Is it really an Iranian flagship, or, as happens all over the world, a ship flying a flag of convenience, which could be owned by any number of actors? Again, there's a major escalation there. I suspect, and then there's discussion of, well, we could force open the straits. Nobody sees that as a very good option. Yeah, you probably could, but are you going to convince the shippers and also the insurance companies, which are a big player in this, that the risk is acceptable to let these vessels through with the possibility of them being sunk?
0: Well, just back on the War Powers Act, Tom, today House Speaker Mike Johnson was asked by NBC News about the 60-day threshold as outlined in the War Powers Resolution of 1973. And guess what Mike Johnson said? We're not at war.
1: this is an incursion or an excursion or something. Yeah, I mean, reality is what the leader says it is. We weren't technically at war in Vietnam. I mean, because it was not a declared war. But I think the whole purpose of the War Powers Act was to prevent that, you know, to close that loophole. But, you know, Congress has been very reluctant to do much. I mean, you know, to do that. And I don't expect them to have the courage to do it here. And what would they do? I mean, how would you enforce it? You know, I mean, what would they do? I mean, the biggest control they have right now is the budget. And they'll get Homeland Security funded. They may get ICE. They might get the immigration effort funded through budget reconciliation. I don't see how they can ram through a defense budget without 60 votes. And they don't have them. So I think, you know, that's the biggest hammer they've got. And first of all, it's a bloated defense budget. And second of all, we've just gone through, I think $25 million is actually low. I think
0: Tom, $25 billion.
1: Billion. Oh, I'm sorry. Silly me. Probably $25 million in a couple of days or half a day. $25 billion. My mistake. I think that's low. I mean, there are all kinds of ways to count defense spending, and there are ways to hide things that are ancillary costs, which, you know, you can say, well, are not directly connected to the war, but really are. On top of that, you know, our bases in the region have taken a pretty good pounding, in no small measure because the Russians have provided the Iranians with intelligence, and we have some indication the Chinese may have provided them with missiles, and particularly what are called MANPADS, man portable air defense systems, which is what brought down the airplanes where we had to rescue the two pilots. So, you know, this is not looking very hopeful, and now gasoline is the highest it's been in 4 years. And oil is, you know, going up, and people are, it's really not a good situation. And I don't think anyone sees a clear path forward at this point, unless both sides are willing to compromise.
0: Well, in terms of the funding for the Department of Homeland Security, which has been held up for some time, they did unfreeze that today. So we've had some compromise happened, obviously, in terms of that vote today. But apparently, according to the Atlantic magazine, Vice President Vance has been trying to talk to Trump about the extent to which Hegseth is covering up the losses, you know, the tremendous losses. Those AWACS planes are irreplaceable. There's only a few of them left. I mean, they've been very cleverly targeting expensive U.S. military assets. Mm-hmm. And obviously, Vance is sort of tiptoeing carefully. But he's also apparently, you know, questioning whether or not the general sort of optimism that's coming from Hegseth is warranted. So what do you think's going on behind the scenes there?
1: Well, like anyone who is, is an autocrat or has autocratic tendencies, let's put it diplomatically, the president behaves like the alpha male in a pack of timberwolves. He wants everybody around him competing and fawning all over him for his attention. There's a lot of speculation that there's already a sparring match going on between Rubio and Vance as to who is going to be the heir apparent for the 2028 election. And it would not surprise me. And Rubio's, by the way, is invisible, which is truly amazing in a foreign policy crisis. But there you have it. You know, it would not surprise me that there are tensions all over the place. The rumors that came out of the debates on the war is that Hegseth was the only cabinet member in favor of it. Vance was not in favor of it. There was some rumor that Kane wasn't in favor of it. Not a cabinet member, obviously chairman of the Joint Chiefs, and that others weren't as well. But Hegseth was gung-ho. And, you know, the reason he got that job is that, you know, his bravado and machismo were something that Trump really likes, and he's continued to play that card to the detriment of the service. I mean, they got rid of their best general, General George, it gutted the Judge Advocate Corps, gutted the Office of Civilian Casualty Mitigation. I mean, just all kinds of detrimental things being done. But, you know, he plays well for the cameras.
0: Well, he may end up being the fall guy, though, right?
1: I think that's very likely. I think Trump, you know, as I said, in both cases, if you look at what happened with Kristi Noem and Pam Bondi, Noem, basically, the minute she said, well, Trump knew about those ads I made, you know, that shifted some of the responsibility to him, and he is never wrong. So what did he do? He very quickly got rid of her. And with Bondi, it had more to do, apparently, with, you know, all of this we don't totally know. There's an element of speculation that she did not make the Epstein file problem go away. But she, too, did not do terribly well in during congressional hearings. And she, too, was given a hard time and got into it and, you know, did not look very good on that. And I think Hegseth may very well, be in the crosshairs again as, you know, the person to throw under the bus. It's very clear to everybody that with the president, loyalty goes in one direction. You're loyal to him, but or else, but there's no guarantee that that will be reciprocated.
0: Well, Tom McCartis, I thank you very much for joining us here today.
1: Happy to do it, and you have a nice day.
0: Thank you, Tom. Again, I've been speaking with Tom McCartis, who's a professor of history at DePaul University, where he teaches courses in British, modern European, and military history. His research and writing covers international security, terrorism, unconventional conflict, and military history. He's a regular contributor to The Hill, and he has taught counterterrorism courses at venues around the world as part of the U.S. Department of Defense's Counterterrorism Fellowship Program, and is the author of many books, including New Terrorism Myths and Reality and Violent Extremist, Understanding the Domestic International Terrorist Threat. And he has a recent article at The Hill, A History of U.S. Meddling in Iran Brought Us Here. And this has been Background Briefing. I'm Ian Masters, and I'd like to thank producers Graham Fitzgibbon and Asher Price. And if you've missed any of today's program and would like to explore our vast archives, you can visit us at backgroundbriefing.org, where we'll include extended interviews searchable by topic and have made it easy for you to sign up for daily email updates that provide links to resources, articles, and books discussed on the program. 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
3: 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Hennepin County, Minnesota Attorney Mary Moriarty. 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

0: From Pacifica Radio in Los Angeles, this is The Bradcast, as heard on KPFK 90.7 FM in L.A. and on dozens of other fine affiliate stations on both the public airwaves and the internets around the country and the world, blanketing planet Earth. I'm Brad Friedman, your friendly investigative blogger, journalist, troublemaker, muckraker, an all-around swell fellow, says me from bradblog.com. Thank you very much for joining us today. Momentarily, we will be joined by our old friend Keith Barber, who wrote a fascinating article recently comparing a law review article that he wrote 30 years ago in response to war crimes accusations at the time against the U.S. during the first Gulf War. And in case you've lost track at home by now,
1: easy to do.
0: Yeah, there's been so many of them at this point. We're talking about the one that was when Iraq, then headed up by Saddam Hussein, invaded Kuwait during the George Bush Senior administration. When, whether you liked the reason or not, there was actually a clear reason for why the U.S. went into that war. It was to push Saddam and Iraq out of Kuwait. At the time, we worked with allies and the U.N. on it before launching the war. And since there was a clear purpose for getting in, there was also a clear way to get out of that war, essentially, once Saddam was pushed out of Kuwait and it was freed.
1: Huh, what a concept, working with allies and having an exit strategy?
0: Not just an exit, an entrance strategy. Anyway, we can contrast all of that with what Donald Trump has now done in Iran, and we will when Keith joins us here momentarily. But really what's most fascinating is that Keith, 32 years ago, wrote a military law review article responding to the war crimes charges at the time made against the U.S. by former U.S. Attorney General Ramsey Clark. Now, back then, Keith was a Republican and a military man and did not, at the time, find validity in Clark's charges that the U.S. had carried out war crimes. Well, Keith now measures the same standards of international law against allegations of war crimes in Donald Trump's Iran war. And, well, we will discuss his findings. But I'm also curious if his own politics at the time, 30 years ago, and, by the way, who he was writing this article for, the Military Law Review, if any of that may have colored his analysis at the time of those war crime charges. Hmm. So lots to talk about with Keith. War crimes and always a fun discussion, by
1: yes,
0: the way.
1: Yes, indeed.
0: And Desi Doyen will also have our latest Green News report this hour as well.
1: Yes.
0: Which, I should say, like conversations about war crimes, is also always nothing but chuckles. So we'll look forward to that. But before we get to Keith, momentarily, some quick accountability news, or at least the outlines, the shadows of accountability coming into view here. It takes far too long, but some accountability now for Donald Trump's attempt to steal the 2020 election. The 2020 election. 6 years ago. But this is in a way that he cannot pardon his way out of, I think. The California Supreme Court on Wednesday stripped Donald Trump's attorney, John Eastman, of his law license over his efforts to, as Reuters describes it, overturn Trump's 2020 election loss to Joe Biden. Eastman was one of the architects, as you recall, of Trump's 2020 fake electors scheme, making this quasi-legal case for then Vice President Mike Pence to overthrow the 2020 election on January 6th during the joint session of Congress to certify Biden's Electoral College win that year. Eastman was also one of the speakers at the Ellipse on that day, on January 6th, before Trump's attempted insurrection. Eastman was finally disbarred out here in California after the state Supreme Court refused to review the State Bar Association's determination to take Eastman's law license from him. The court, as Reuters reports, did not immediately release an opinion explaining its decision, which followed a state bar court's determination that Eastman violated attorney ethics rules. According to George Cardona, the State Bar of California's chief trial counsel, in a statement, Eastman's disbarment, quote, affirms the fundamental principle that attorneys must act with honesty and uphold the rule of law regardless of the client that they represent or the context in which that representation occurs. In turn, Eastman's lawyer said in a statement that he plans to file an appeal with the U.S. Supreme Court. So that should be interesting. We, of course, wish Mr. Eastman the best of luck. Eastman also drafted legal memos weeks after the election suggesting that then-Vice President Mike Pence could refuse to accept electoral votes from several swing states when Congress convened to certify the vote count. He was a former law professor at Chapman University out here in California representing Trump during that Hail Mary lawsuit at the U.S. Supreme Court attempting to invalidate all the votes in four different states where Trump had falsely claimed evidence of widespread 2020 voter fraud. The state bar court's appellate division last year found that Eastman had, in fact, violated California attorney ethics rules against misleading courts and making false public statements. And this week, the California Supremes declined to hear his further appeal after the lower California state bar court had recommended his disbarment, determining that his efforts to derail Biden's victory were, quote, unlawful and lacked any factual or legal support. So Eastman's law license has been suspended. It is now stripped entirely. Eastman has also pleaded not guilty to criminal charges in Arizona and Georgia for his efforts to overturn Biden's election victory in both of those states. But on this matter of his law license in California, Eastman no longer has one, and there is nothing that Donald Trump can do about it since presidential pardons do not apply in any way to state bar association rulings, at least until we hear from the Supreme Court about all of this. So there is that, and more glimmers of accountability today, this time in Minnesota, and this could get really interesting on several levels. An ICE agent who was part of the federal immigration surge in Minnesota earlier this year was charged with felony second-degree assault with a dangerous weapon. According to a Minnesota prosecutor on Thursday, the agent, Gregory Donald Morgan Jr., is accused of pointing a gun at the heads of two civilians in a vehicle. As Hennepin County Attorney Mary Moriarty explained on Thursday, this is the first case of an ICE agent facing charges related to the Trump administration's so-called Operation Metro Surge in Minnesota, which drew outrage after the fatal shootings of two U.S. citizens, Renee Nicole Good and Alex Preddy, by federal immigration authorities. The first case of a federal agent in this matter facing state charges. Again, charges that, in theory, as long as they remain in state court, cannot be pardoned away by Donald Trump. Morgan was charged with two counts of second-degree assault with a dangerous weapon, one count for each victim, and there is a warrant now out for his arrest. The Department of Homeland Security did not immediately respond to a request for comment about the charges. But on February 5, Morgan was allegedly driving an SUV with no markings when he pulled up next to another vehicle and, quote, pointed his duty weapon directly at both victims while continuing to drive illegally on the shoulder of the highway, according to Moriarty. The driver then called 911, quote, for a federal agent, our opinion is that illegally driving on a shoulder, pulling up to a car and pointing a gun at the heads of two community members who are not doing anything at the time is well beyond the scope of their authorities. After calling 911, The Morgan, in this case, was interviewed days later. And so there were interviews with both Morgan and the victims here who said they had not understood that Morgan was an agent of ICE. Instead, the driver of the car said he had understood that there was, quote, a crazy person driving down the road aiming guns at people.
1: Wow.
0: Morgan, for his part, told state investigators that he, quote, feared for his safety and the safety of others after a vehicle swerved in front of him, he said, and cut him off. We'll see if any of that holds up. There is a video of the incident from both the people in the car and others, apparently. It is a rare instance of state prosecutors charging a federal agent for on-duty actions, as the New York Times reports. And the first such case, officials said, connected to the federal government's 10-week operation in Minnesota. Moriarty described the assault case as one of 18 incidents involving federal agents that are now under investigation by her office, and she indicated that charges against other agents were possible. State prosecutors face formidable practical and legal obstacles, however, in pursuing criminal charges against federal agents. They have broad immunity from prosecution in state court for on-duty conduct. Whether pointing a gun at people just driving down the street from an unmarked car can be considered on-duty conduct, well, that remains to be seen. State officials also say that the federal government has refused to provide local investigators with basic information, including the names of agents, in many of the cases they are still looking at. Still, Minnesota prosecutors have spent weeks investigating the actions of these federal agents. Moriarty said that the case announced on Thursday had, quote, virtually none of the obstacles that have made prosecuting other cases difficult. For example, here they have interviews with both the ICE agent and the motorist. A supervisor for ICE told investigators that neither Mr. Morgan nor his partner reported the incident after they returned to their base. So, as noted, a glimmer of accountability there. We'll be keeping our eyes on that case as it unfolds and any that may follow. And speaking of accountability for the Trump administration and all of their far too many crimes to count at this point, how about accountability for war crimes? In this, yes, still ongoing war of choice by Donald Trump in Iran. We will discuss that and more with Keith Barber next, plus Green News Report, all ahead on today's Busy Bradcast. I'm Brad Friedman.
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0: 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It's the Bradcast. Brad Friedman from bradblog.com. On Thursday morning, as we near the end of the somewhat shaky two-week ceasefire between the U.S. and Iran, Donald Trump claimed that a 10-day ceasefire was to be declared between Israel and Lebanon, where Israel has been brutally attacking Hezbollah forces in and around Beirut since pretty much the time that Israel and U.S. jointly attacked Iran, beginning about 6 weeks ago. As we go to air today, I don't know if that ceasefire between Israel and Lebanon has yet been confirmed by either of those two countries. So take Donald Trump's announcement for the moment with the huge grain of salt that anything that ever comes out of his mouth now warrants, but I should note that the attack on Lebanon by Israel has reportedly been so brutal and has killed and displaced so many people. Upwards of 1 million civilians are said to now have been displaced that, frankly, international criminal courts need to add still new war crime charges against Benjamin Netanyahu on top of a mountain of such charges that he needs to face for his atrocities in Gaza. But that is for another day. For now, here at home, our own president needs to face his own mountain of accountability, now including war crimes for what he has done in Iran, in my opinion, which in my non-lawyer layman's understanding of international law includes his mere threat against Iran as one of his ultimately tacoed deadlines for them to reopen the Strait of Hormuz approached when he declared, quote, "a whole civilization will die tonight, never to be brought back again." Of course, destroying an entire civilization would be among the most horrific war crimes in the history of humanity, if not the most horrific. But merely threatening as much is a war crime in and of itself, as I understand international law. Again, as a layman and non-lawyer. So with that, including my own limitations on this in mind, let's turn to someone who is not a layman and a non-lawyer, but an actual attorney who has actually studied some of this, including some 30 years ago during another U.S. conflict in the Persian Gulf, since they never seem to end after all. Back when the U.S. had attacked Iraq in defense of U.S. ally Kuwait, following then-Iraqi leader Saddam Hussein's invasion of his neighboring sovereign nation during the presidency of George H.W. Bush at the time. At the time, as our friend Keith Barber wrote last week at Daily Kos, he was the author, Keith was, of an article published in Volume 146, in the Fall 1994 Military Law Review. The article was entitled, quote, "No Fire This Time, False Accusations of America War Crimes in the Persian Gulf." The 39-page legal article, he explained, systematically rebutted allegations made by former U.S. Attorney General Ramsey Clark at the time, alleging widespread war crimes by the U.S. in the Persian Gulf. Keith's article, he explained, cited the relevant law of warfare and applied the facts to the law that had often been misstated by Ramsey Clark, with Keith concluding, quote, "The United States fought the Persian Gulf War with a concern for the laws of warfare that is unprecedented. Lawyers assisted tactical commanders in every phase of the operation, and their advice altered methods and tactics. The issue of whether the United States committed war crimes in the Persian Gulf involves specific questions of law and fact that are generally ascertainable, finding, it seems, that widespread war crimes were not carried out by the U.S. during that conflict, in contradiction to the claims of former U.S. Attorney General Ramsey Clark." Looking at those same laws, however, which have not much changed since Keith Barber wrote that law review article 32 years ago, and applying them to our current conflict in the Persian Gulf against Iran, Keith says the conclusions that he makes today are not the same that he was able to make back in 1994. Joining us now is our old friend Keith Barber, a former U.S. Army captain, a former lifelong Republican and attorney, and now a frequent contributor to the Progressive Daily Kos website on legal and constitutional matters, where he is known there mostly as Keith DB. Oh, welcome back to the broadcast, sir.
2: Thank you, Brad. Good to be back.
0: Always great to have you here. So, very interesting study, very interesting contrast, comparison between how the facts from two different U.S. Middle East conflicts match up against largely the same body of international law, coming to two very different conclusions 30 years apart, Keith. I want to step through some of the laws regarding war crimes and why things look very different to you in this particular conflict. But I must ask, as we always point out, you were until the Trump era, essentially, as I understand it, a lifelong Republican, and presumably you were still in military service at the time that you wrote that legal article for the Military Law Review. Is that correct?
2: No, I had just gotten out of the Army and gone to law school. I was in law school.
0: So why were you tapped to write that piece at the time for the Military Law Review?
2: I was not tapped by the military to do so. Because I had good grades, I was invited to be an editor on the Houston Journal of International Law, a journal that the law school put out, you know. And one of the requirements of being on that journal was that you were required to write an article of publishable quality. And so everybody had to do that. And this was the article I wrote. And most people didn't get theirs published, but I submitted mine to the Military Law Review and was moderately surprised that they accepted it.
0: Now, did your disposition at the time, as both a Republican and a, well, former member of the armed forces at the time, did that color your assessment, you think, of that particular conflict in ultimately defending against the allegations of war crimes that were made by the former Attorney General Ramsey Clark at the time? He served he's a Democrat. He served in both the Kennedy and Johnson administration. Did you go back to review that article now in that particular light, since you have sort of changed your party allegiances since then?
2: You know, I did. I've got a copy of it on my shelf up here, and I look at it periodically. I don't think I did. Certainly, you know, the inspiration for it was, you know, frankly, and Desi and I were talking about the old AOL boards, and I was on one of those, and and somebody cited Ramsey Clark's allegations, and I responded, you know, look, I was an Army officer for 11 years, and that's not what the rules of warfare say. And this person, you know, responded rather snottily, well, I'm going to believe a former United States Attorney General before I'm going to believe some just got out of the Army captain.
0: Right.
2: And I was like, well, then I'll prove it. I'll look up the law and prove it. Uh-huh. And that's what I did. If you read that article from 1994, it's a, you know, fairly straightforward approach of this is what happened. And this is what the law actually says, and it results in that conclusion. It's legal analysis. It's what judges do all the time. And I think that I was fair-minded when I wrote that back in 1994, and I think I was fair-minded when I wrote the article that you talked about in the Daily Kos, you know, a week or so ago.
0: Now, by the way, and I know this is probably an unanswerable question, but would your 1994 article have been published, selected for publication in the Military Law Review if you actually had found that Ramsey Clark was right about war crimes by the U.S. in that conflict?
2: Yeah, I guess we'll never know.
0: Right.
2: But I doubt it.
0: Okay.
2: I very much doubt it.
0: Right.
2: And in fact, I considered, I actually emailed a link to my article to the Military Law Review. The article I just wrote. I found the email for the Military Law Review and said, hey, I did this article 30 years ago, and now I've applied the same standards that I did then to this article or to our conduct in the current war with Iran, and I reach a different conclusion, and I invite you to read it. And I gave them a link.
0: Have you heard back from them yet?
2: I have not.
0: Interesting. Well, because it would be interesting if you heard back. Do let us know. And better still, if they decide to publish it, let us know. Let's jump into it. As noted, I, Keith, am not an attorney like yourself, much less an international war crime law expert. So I'm going to need your help to sort of step us through some of the potential crimes in question, both in the, well, in the first Iraq conflict defending Kuwait under George H.W. Bush and now Donald Trump's war in Iran. You begin in this latest piece at Daily Kos by asking, was attacking Iran legal? The initial attack itself, and we'll drill down into some of the questionable tactics in a moment, but what does the law tell us about that, whether it was a lawful attack on Iran, and how is this attack on Iran itself different from what happened when the U.S. attacked Iraq back in the 90s?
2: Well, the basic law on that is the United Nations Charter, and it states that all members shall refrain in their international relations from the threat or use of force against other countries. Yeah, you know, pretty simple. Mm-hmm. But the UN Charter does spell out two specific circumstances when the use of force is considered to be authorized under international law. And mm-hmm. one of those, kind of interestingly, is when the United Nations Security Council authorizes it. Mm-hmm. And the other one is self-defense, that a nation may respond in both individual and collective self-defense to an attack by another country. It says if an attack occurs, mm-hmm. by the way, by the other country. So, mm-hmm. you know, the UN Charter kind of doesn't allow for this notion of, well, we think they might be about to attack someday, and so we're going to attack them first. The UN Charter doesn't envision that sort of excuse, which is what we offered this time. Mm-hmm. Obviously, 30 years ago, when I wrote that article in 1994, you know, Iraq had attacked Kuwait. Mm-hmm. And Article 51 of the United Nations Charter justified a collective response by Kuwait and any allies in response to that attack on mm-hmm. it. And so that was one. And then there was also United Nations Security Council resolution that authorized force. So we actually had both of those bases covered mm-hmm. In the original war against Iraq.
0: And we saw, so there's a series of steps essentially that you could take. You can go through the United Nations and so forth that are supposed to be carried out before an armed conflict, unless additionally, as we saw in Kuwait, where they were themselves attacked and they were defending themselves. We saw similar steps carried out in the long run up to the second war in Iraq that was carried out by Bush Jr. And by the way, none of this is to say that, you know, I or Keith, who I certainly don't speak for, but not that we support any of these wars. This is just sort of a look at the so-called legal steps that are taken or supposed to be taken in advance of these types of conflicts, correct?
2: That's right. I wasn't answering the question in that article 30 mm-hmm. years ago, or the one I wrote a couple of weeks ago, of whether or not the war was a smart idea mm-hmm. or good policy. I was answering the question then and a couple of weeks ago on, was the war legal?
0: Mm-hmm.
2: And the answer was, you know, different.
0: Yeah, because they did take those steps back in 1994, for good or ill. We haven't seen any of those steps. As a matter of fact, in this particular war, as a matter of fact, you write, quote, an argument can be made that the United States used perfidy to gain tactical advantage to assassinate the Iranian leadership at the beginning of this particular conflict, and that such perfidy is itself a violation of Article 37 of the Geneva Conventions from 1977. What does perfidy mean in this particular context? Why is it a violation of the Geneva Conventions of 1977, and how did we violate that?
2: Well, perfidy is defined by that provision as acts inviting the confidence of an adversary to lead him to believe that he's entitled to, you know, a protected status under international law. And so what occurred in the initial hours of this war was that we were in the midst of negotiations with Iran,
0: mm-hmm.
2: and the Iranian leadership was receiving offers and diplomatic, you know, overtures from the United States and Israel, mm-hmm. and the Iranian leadership said, we need to get together and consider what the United States has said to us in their offer of diplomacy. And so all their leaders got together. American and Israeli intelligence found out about that meeting and bombed it. And that's how most of Iran's highest level leaders were killed.
0: Unbelievable.
2: Yeah.
0: I mean, that just seems like a strict violation of the.
2: Iran accused us of bombing the negotiating table. And.
0: Yeah.
2: And it's, the whole justification for war thing, one of the things, if you look at those United Nations charters that I was just quoting a moment ago, is they certainly don't envision sneak attacks
0: mm-hmm.
2: by any party as how a war would be initiated. A war would be initiated only when negotiations fail and all the efforts at diplomacy exhaust. This was a sneak attack. This is what the Japanese did mm-hmm. to us.
0: Yeah.
2: You know, on December 7th, 1941, And when they did it to us, we understood that is much of the reason as to why they were the bad guys and we were the good guys, because we would not stoop to such a thing. Well, we just did.
0: So, yeah, I mean, there are laws that international laws that say you can't basically say, hey, let's have a peace conference. Let's get together and then kill the people when they come to meet you for this peace conference.
2: Well, they didn't come to meet us, but they were meeting each other to consider our offer. And that's when we hit them.
0: Right. Just the general principle I'm trying to underscore, that you can't pretend that we are doing this thing to work towards peace and you take part in that process and then we end up using that somehow against you. That seems to be exactly what happened here. Was there anything akin to that? Again, comparing this back to the 1994 war, was there anything akin to any of that in the run-up to that war, the beginning of that war?
2: Well, yeah, as I suggested in my article, that it was more, what we did was more akin to what Iraq did to Kuwait. In the midst of negotiations, Iraq suddenly invaded Kuwait and overran the country. So, yeah, with a surprise sneak attack that Iraq did. And once again, when Iraq did it to one of our allies, such sneak attacks were understood to be the kind of things that, you know, bad and evil nations do, and certainly not the kind of thing we would do.
0: Tell me about the principle of discrimination. This is a principle regarding the conduct of war dating back apparently all the way to the Hague Conventions of 1907, so predating even the First World War. What is the principle of discrimination as it applies here?
2: Yeah, it's a fairly simple statement that civilians and their institutions shall not be made the target of attack. You know, one sentence, you can say it. Now, as I discuss in my article, there's all sorts of nuances there that make it a little bit tricky in application, or maybe even a lot tricky in application. But the bottom line is if you target civilians intentionally, you are in violation of that. Now, there's institutions and targets that are dual use, mm-hmm. you know, that the power structure and stuff like that, that get into, you know, more gray areas, but, you know,
0: because a power structure may be used by civilians, but it can also be used for military purposes, which one could argue, whether they win the argument or not is another question, but one could argue, oh, that was that power structure was used for this military base, so we're allowed to bomb
2: that. That's right. The grid can be used by the military as well as by civilians, and therefore it's legit to target it. Now, the thing about that is even that is supposed to be limited by the second principle I discussed, proportionality.
0: Mm-hmm. Tell me.
2: Which basically says that the incidental damage to civilians or civilian institutions cannot be disproportionate to the military advantage achieved by the attack. So you can't wipe out an entire village to kill a single enemy sniper, for example.
0: Mm-hmm. So when we look at the attack then on the girls' school in Iran in the early days of this particular war, for instance, reportedly killed more than 150 people, many of them said to be elementary grade school children, would that be a violation of the principle of discrimination because we bombed a school rather
2: yes.
0: than a military base?
2: If we knowingly bombed the school, yes, that's a clear violation of the discrimination. And I've researched that and I've attempted to determine what occurred there. And as near as I can tell, they used old maps when that building, what is now or was the girls' school, mm-hmm. some 15 years ago was part of an adjacent Iranian naval base. Mm-hmm. And then about a little bit over 10 years ago, they broke it off from the naval base and they turned it into a girls' school. And we didn't catch up with that on our targeting maps and deliberately hit the, I mean, the Tomahawks hit what they were, where they were aimed. But
0: so the argument here is being that we should have known that we have a responsibility to upgrade our maps from 15 years ago before carrying out an attack like that?
2: Yeah, we should have. And if it was a mistake, you know, the rules of warfare accept that that there is, you know, the fog of war, that there's confusion in war, right, and that mistakes will happen. But it was a bad mistake. And I guess what bothered me most about that incident was that we lied about it. After it occurred, you know, Trump came up with all sorts of ridiculous lies about it. And, you know, he first said that the Iranians did it.
0: Yeah.
2: And then, you know, and the reporter said, well, no, there's pictures of the Tomahawk missiles striking it.
0: Yeah.
2: And Trump said, well, lots of people have Tomahawks. Well, no, they don't. Really, the only ones potentially involved are the United States and the United Kingdom. And UK wasn't involved in this. So not even the Israelis have Tomahawks. So
0: is lying about a crime like that that a crime itself?
2: No, it really isn't. But, you know, when you're trying to evaluate the malice and intent involved, the dishonesty of the reaction, you know, becomes part of the context of how you should view it in totality. So I guess that's what bothered me most about that incident.
0: Who in an incident like that, Keith Barber, who, you know, if they determine that it was either purposely or accidentally targeted, but that, you know, someone didn't do their job in upgrading the maps and so forth, either way, who is accountable in an attack like that? Is it the soldier who carried out the attack? Is it the general who gave the order? Is it the civilian leaders of the Department of the Defense or the commander-in-chief himself? Can any of those people be held accountable?
2: So you go back to the rule, and you know that it's an intent-based rule. It's wrong to intentionally target, you know, civilians or their institutions. Mm-hmm. And so, you know, if you make a mistake like that, then the defense to it is for everybody within the chain there that it wasn't intentional. And, you know, I suppose there can be something to that. But and one of the problems that has popped up with the principle of discrimination is that there is some disagreement in international law as to who is responsible, the attacker versus the defender, for kind of drawing those lines. The older law from the Hague Conventions and so forth kind of said that it's up to the defender to clearly mark that which is not a target, okay? Mm-hmm. You know, where civilians are and so forth. And as the rules evolved and to include through the Geneva Conventions, there was some eroding of that notion to shift more responsibility to the attacker, because it's just not possible for the defender to say everywhere, you know, that designate every building that's a civilian building.
0: Please don't attack this one. We'll put a sticker on it. Yeah. Well, yeah, were there no such attacks in Kuwait then during the first Gulf War, as you seem to conclude in your 1994 article, that there were no such attacks of discrimination or proportionality when it came to the Kuwait War?
2: I used Ramsey Clark's allegations as my guideline.
0: I see.
2: You know, and as he made allegations and said, we violated this or we violated that, I looked at each incident and said, no, that wasn't a violation of the rules of warfare. So, mm-hmm. You know, there were alleged violations by Iranians or the Iraqis.
0: Iraqis, yeah.
2: Back then that, you know, the targeting of the infants, you know, with the treatment, you know, facilities for infants and stuff like that. The Iraqis
0: were pulled off of incubators, which later was proven to be questionable at best.
2: But the blowing up of oil wells and stuff like that the Iraqis did and all that kind of stuff, but. You know, and I didn't evaluate whether Iraq in that article violated the rules of warfare. The point of the article was to address Ramsey Clark's allegations against the United States, and he didn't make any. He didn't even make any allegations against the Iraqis. So,
0: I'm running short on time here, Keith. Let me hit a couple of quick points. Trump, I mentioned this at the top. These Trump's threats to end the entire.

0: Tomorrow is Election Day. 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
3: Who live right. in Iran. Sure. And, you know, that's the kind of mass genocide that you would be talking about. Something on the order of 15 times greater than the Holocaust. So,
4: yeah, of course,
3: you know,
4: but
3: and then, you know, and the other clear violation I point out was and this is a clear violation because of the phrasing of the rule.
4: Is this Hegseth?
3: Yeah.
4: Let me play this just so people to refresh folks' memories. This is from March 13th. So, again, pretty early, first week or two, I guess, in the war. Defense Secretary Pete Hegseth said this.
5: Our response, we will keep pressing. We will keep pushing, keep advancing. No quarter, no mercy for our enemies.
4: You argue that that is a violation of international law.
3: Well, but here's the rule. It's simple. You take the rule. Quote, it is especially forbidden to declare that no quarter will be given, Hague Convention Article 23D. The declaration in itself is illegal.
4: To declare it. And he just did it.
3: He just did it. And there is no wiggle room on that.
4: So, I should note there are several international bodies who investigate and bring such charges, the International Criminal Court, the International Court of Justice, I think, neither of which I believe that the U.S. Is a party to. So what body, if any, could actually bring such charges were they determined to be warranted against, you know, U.S. officials, whether it's Donald Trump or Pete Hegseth or the grunts on the ground executing these unlawful orders to, you know, give no quarter, for example?
3: Yeah. The only real precedent that we have on this is following World War II, where the Nuremberg conventions and trials occurred, you know, and that was kind of specially created by the prevailing parties. So, you know, frankly, if Germany had won, obviously none of that would have occurred.
4: Right.
3: And that's the problem we're going to have here is that we're certainly not going to lose this. We're not going to lose this war in the sense of being conquered. And I can't see any practical international accountability. Perhaps a different administration that comes in might allow Hegseth and others to be subject to international discipline in this regards, but you know, it, certainly this regime would not do so.
4: Can the U.S. itself bring charges against, you know, for war crimes against itself in a future administration?
3: Yes, they could. I mean, the United States could prosecute Hegseth for that one as clearly as much as any international organization. Once again, I kind of doubt we will actually do that, but we'll see.
4: Hey, don't be such a negative Nelly. Well, you never know. Keith Barber, you conclude by noting 32 years ago, I defended the United States against false allegations of war crimes. I wish I could do so today. Sadly, you write, I cannot. I presume that, you know, international law and the laws of war have not, you know, changed themselves over those 32 years. To any extent,
3: not really.
4: But it's the U.S. Is it the U.S. which has changed as you see it? As you conclude, looking at these two different cases,
3: and it's some of it's symbolic. But you know, we changed the name from the Department of Defense to the Department of War. We have used military force in the drug war, and we've done that illegally too. Even if you accepted that bombing those boats was permitted under the rules of international law, which it really isn't.
4: Right.
3: But the double tap strike on the boat that was, you know, torn apart and floating in the water, upside down,

0: to kill two more guys that were helpless and, you know, helpless at sea mm-hmm. was a clear violation of and clear war crime. Even if you wanted to extend the benefits of the rules of war to, you know, bombing supposed drug boats mm-hmm. in the water, that would be a clear violation. And I'm appalled that we did it. And at the time I was screaming anywhere I could that it was a violation, and it remains so.
1: Yeah.
0: And we haven't done it again. That's about the only good thing I can say.
1: I'm not so sure about that, Keith. We apparently we just bombed our 54th boat out of the water in the Pacific on Thursday. I think we are up to nearly 200 people.
0: Well, no, we've bombed boats. Yeah. But to the best of my knowledge, we haven't done a double tap strike like that.
1: You know,
0: where we hit the survivors.
1: Right. Well, it's the fact that we're even talking about this, the fact that I think we are both of us ashamed in the sense of our own country for what is being done in our name. It's upsetting. It's disturbing, but it's, you know, I think it's necessary. I don't know, as we've discussed, you know, what the accountability will be, if there will be any, where it will come from. But I think it's important that we look at these things sort of straight in the eye and understand what is going on, what has happened in our name. And I'm mighty grateful to you, Keith, for your piece on this. The Real Fire This Time, American War Crimes in the Iran War, beginning to identify exactly what has been done in our name. And then we'll get to the question of, you know, what can ultimately be done about it. I will, of course, link folks to your article at Daily Kos on this. Keith Barber is a former U.S. Army captain, a former lifelong Republican and attorney, and frequent writer now at the Progressive Daily Kos. Keith, always a delight speaking with you, sir. I look forward to the next time.
0: Thank you, Brad. Been fun.
1: Thank you, my friend. All right, I don't know if I'd call it fun. But,
2: true. But, you know, it is. I think you're absolutely right. We have to be discussing these items of accountability. And hopefully we will get the opportunity to find out what accountability looks like.
1: We've got a long way to go, yes. Obviously. But, I do think we will find our way to towards that accountability, towards some sort of I don't know if it's a reconciliation, but a rebuilding from what we have done, from the damage that we are doing right now.
2: Hope so.
1: That continues to get worse and worse by the day. But we need to call it out now. We need to identify it now so we can hopefully make sense of it in the not too distant future, to do things like also make laws to prevent these nightmares from happening again in this country in our name. All right, let's take a quick break. Speaking of nightmares, Desi Doyen joins us for our latest Green News Report. That is right after a short break. I'm Brad Friedman. You're listening to The Bradcast. Hey, this is Brad. 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From Desi Doyen and myself, thank you.
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1: You know, there's been so much going on today. I can't remember here, but if I recall, I think we actually end today's Green News Report with some ironically good news. Am I right about that?
2: Yes, you are.
1: So you can look forward to that in our latest Green News Report.
4: $30 million an hour.
5: Yeah, $30 million an hour. Imagine what you could do with that. Oof.
2: Big Oil is reaping $30 million an hour from consumers thanks only to the Iran war. Hawaii grapples with more storms and floods as super typhoon slams into U.S. Pacific Island territories. Plus,
4: I think Turning Point helped to turn the tide and actually help the clean energy candidates to victory.
2: Arizona voters oust pro-fossil fuel candidates from state utility board.
1: With the help of Turning Point?
2: Yes.
1: that turning point?
2: Yes.
1: All of those stories and more explained straight ahead from BradBlog.com. I'm Brad Friedman.
2: And I'm Desi Doyen.
1: Stand by for 6 minutes of independent green news, politics, analysis, and snarky comment.
6: What do you say, people, to Steve? Americans who, you know, are struggling, they're worried about higher gas prices, about why this is so critical for the U.S. to be doing what it is doing in Iran right now.
7: I say to them, Sarah, that if they have children, think about what this world would look like if you didn't have Donald Trump as the president.
1: Oh, my God. I think about it every day. This is your Green News Report. Okay, Desi Doyen, we talked a little bit about this, I think, on our previous Green News Report, but now we are getting more data on just how rich big oil is getting thanks to Donald Trump's war.
2: Yes, as the fossil fuel supply shock deepens around the world, triggered by Iran's closure of the Strait of Hormuz in retaliation for U.S.-Israeli attacks on Iran, we now have even more data on just how much the oil and gas industry is profiting from it all. We had previously reported on big oil CEOs profiting from stock sales personally. Now a new analysis from The Guardian calculates that the world's top 100 oil and gas companies have banked $30 million every hour in unearned profits over the last month due to the Iran war.
1: Emphasis on unearned.
2: In total, that's an estimated $23 billion in windfall war profits. Biggest profiteers are Saudi Arabia's Aramco, Russia's Gazprom, and ExxonMobil. Guardian Environment editor Damian Carrington notes the billions in excess profits come out of the pockets of ordinary people.
5: If the oil price stays at about $100 a barrel, which it has done since the start of the war, through to the end of the year, then these 100 companies look set to make $234 billion in total in the year, which is actually about the entire GDP of Portugal.
2: Well, Donald Trump did promise big oil CEOs during the 2024 campaign that if they gave him $1 billion, they would make back many times that much. In other news, out in the Pacific Ocean, Super Typhoon Sinlaku rapidly intensified before slamming into the U.S. Northern Mariana Islands overnight on Tuesday as a powerful Category 4 storm, fueled by near-record-warm ocean waters. Sinlaku is the 10th Category 4 or 5 tropical cyclone to hit the U.S. in the past 10 years. That is a record. Forecasters say it is really weird to have a super typhoon form this early in the year.
1: And again, Northern Mariana Islands and Guam, which is also affected, are U.S. territories with U.S. citizens.
2: Yep. Hawaii is grappling with the aftermath of yet another atmospheric river that has triggered new extreme flooding just a few weeks after record rainfall inundated the islands.
1: I understand Hawaii is now citizens as well.
2: Yes. Severe storms battered the central U.S. this week with a triple threat of tornadoes, hail, and high winds. But NPR reports that promised FEMA funding has slowed to a trickle for both post-disaster repairs and projects to retrofit infrastructure against future storms, floods, and wildfires.
1: I wonder why.
2: Internal documents show FEMA owes communities at least $10 billion, most of it earmarked for reimbursing cash-strapped local governments for what they've already spent on infrastructure repairs.
1: Mm-hmm.
2: Finally, a bit of good news in Arizona's election last week for the board of the nation's largest public power utility, the Salt River Project. Voters, angry over rising electricity prices amid a surge of energy-hungry data centers, rejected pro-fossil fuel candidates backed by data center developers and Turning Point Action, the political arm of right-wing Turning Point USA. Voters elected renewable energy advocates to a majority on the board. It's a big deal because the state has 31 additional new data centers in the pipeline. The previous board had focused only on approving costly new natural gas plants, but Democratic State Senator Lauren Kuby on local news explained that homegrown solar energy is the way to go.
4: Gas is not really the answer for our future, and solar plus battery storage always comes in cheaper.
1: So voters looked at who the right-wing Turning Point was supporting and voted against them.
2: Yes, they did.
1: Thank you, Turning Point. For much more on all of these stories and the ones we couldn't get to today, check out our website at greennews.bradblog.com. I'm Brad Friedman.
2: And I'm Desi Doyen.
1: And this has been your Green News Report. I like that idea. We just look for whoever it is the Turning Point is supporting and then vote for whoever they're running against. Well, it's a sound plan. They spent a lot of money, so they'll really help get the word out about who to vote against.
2: Yeah, you could look at it that way.
1: And I will.
2: Once again, I think we have said this before, maybe that elections matter.
1: We'll see. We'll see. All right, we got to get out. Oh, we had one other
2: point
1: you wanted to get to.
2: There's one more thing I did want to mention. We didn't have time for this, but Michigan and Wisconsin are in the middle of a flooding crisis.
1: Yikes.
2: With the entire state of Michigan
1: Yikes.
2: Under a flood watch due to incredibly heavy rains and storms, a really unusual weather pattern that has actually caused a couple of small private dams to fail and has caused evacuation. So shout out to Michigan and Wisconsin. You guys, we're thinking about you, too.
1: Be careful up there. All right, got to get out. Thanks to, once again, our guest today, Keith Barber of Daily Kos, to our producer, Desi Doyen, and to all of you for spending a portion of your day or night with us. 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Thank you. 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Love to hear from you. You can also find me on the social medias, especially Blue Sky. If they fix it, I am The Brad Blog, and Desi Doyen's there, too. She is
2: Green News Report.
1: We'll see you there at all of the above. Until we see you here next time, I'm Brad Friedman. Good luck, world.

0: I'm Rick Smith, and this is Labor History in 2. On this day in labor history, the year was 1854. That was the day wealthy populist and labor advocate Jacob Coxey was born. He grew up in Danville, Pennsylvania, and worked as a stationary engineer in an iron mill. Soon he moved to Ohio and opened a sand quarry. He entered politics and initially campaigned as a candidate for the Greenback Party. By the 1890s, he had thrown his lot in with the populists. When the Panic of 1893 hit, workers flooded the industrial Midwest in search of jobs. Cities across the country were overwhelmed with the newly unemployed begging on the streets. Coxey proposed a good works bill which demanded $500 million for federal jobs. He supported paper currency, public works projects, transportation for rural areas, and full employment. He decided to take his proposal directly to Congress by organizing a protest march on behalf of the unemployed. Hundreds joined him on his march from Ohio to Washington, D.C., forming Coxey's army. They set off from Massillon, Ohio on Easter Sunday, 1894, supported by populists and organized labor. Estimates of marchers ranged into the tens of thousands. His army, however, was stopped along the way by court injunctions, preventing them from commandeering trains and seizing railway lines as they traveled. About 500 eventually reached Washington, D.C. As Coxey climbed the steps of the Capitol to demand the good jobs bill, he and his army were met by police forces, which attacked the crowd and beat them back from the Capitol steps. Years later, his campaigning finally paid off, and he was elected mayor of Massillon. In 1944, he was invited back to the Capitol steps to deliver his good jobs bill, which by that time had become official policy. Labor History in 2 brought to you by the Illinois Labor History Society and The Rick Smith Show.
1: And now, live from the foothills of the North Georgia Mountains, it's Mike Malone.

0: Well, howdy, truth seekers. Here we are. It's Friday, the first day of May, 2026. This is the Malloy Program on Progressive Voices on TuneIn. I'm Roxanne Kincaid. Mike's still out. And so Tara and I will be tending the Truth Seeker campfire this evening. Hey, Tara, how are you?
1: I'm all right.
0: I know, there's that dumb question again. I'm sorry. It's like a verbal tick.
1: It's what we do.
0: it
1: doesn't matter. What are you going to say? This is how you do.
0: Greetings to you, Tara Devlin.
1: How's the weather? How's it going? We're all sharing the same blip of time with the worst human beings on the planet in a very difficult time.
0: There's a wild cherry tree blooming outside my studio, and there may be occasional pregnant pauses while I sneeze.
1: Oh.
0: Yeah. We had one of those yesterday, but we'll be okay. At any rate, we're at the close of the week, and, well, I think we've got some interesting content to consider as we move into the weekend with things to think about. At the top of my list, remember back when Nitwit Nero said, an entire nation will be obliterated.
1: Oh, God.
0: And so, we lived for a week or so with the threat of the beginning of a nuclear conflagration that might well destroy life on Earth. That's always a good time. I said at the time that this ain't over. This just means we'll have another brink. And hey, here we are.
1: Right.
0: Goody. So it turns out that there were reports earlier today that a couple of his generals, my generals. I don't know why I couldn't have my generals that were loyal the way Hitler's generals were. Dude, they lost the wars.
1: I hope you do.
0: yes. But two Pentagon salute snappers, namely the commander of Central Command, U.S. Central Command, and he likes to say,
2: they came from Central Casting.
0: Well, this guy, Admiral Brad Cooper. You hear it, and you can almost see his toothy grin with his squared off rock solid jaw just staring out at you. So Brad Cooper, and of course General Raisin, who when the chips are down, absolutely refuses to give Nitwit Nero bad news. Well, according to a story in Axios, those two, Brad Cooper and General Raisin, handed Nitwit Nero plans for the final blow for Iran.
1: God. That's
0: and honestly, the way that this news cycle drives his, and I hesitate to even say decision making, but here we are. The way that it is just nauseating because a couple of days ago, one of these right-wing chud alleged comedians, in this case a guy named Dave Smith, he's a libertarian. He said that Iran is concerned. The problem here is that if you were to leave right now and leave Iran controlling the Strait of Hormuz, then this is the greatest military defeat in the history of the United States of America. There's zero comparison. Just zero comparison. So his own people are saying that, we're losing. You see that, and then I see the story today about Brad and Raisin giving him advice for the final blow. What's a final blow? We shot, according to testimony from the DUI hire, Whiskey Pete Keg Breath, we fired something like 13,000 missiles or more. Maybe my numbers are messed up here. or 13,000 targets, I don't know, basically depleting our own reserves, and they're still there. So what are we going to do? Fire the rest of the missiles?
1: Yeah, he just shot his load. So they thought that Iran was going to fall to their knees. But, of course, they have no, they're not deep thinkers, these people.
0: Please, God, please, God, Donnie, stop hitting us. Stop hitting us, Daddy. No, they didn't. I said, screw you. We've been here for 7,000 years. How long have you been around?
1: Right. Exactly. And they're not, you know, they have pride, too. This is, these people think that everyone is as transactional as they are. And what they did for Iran, they really did them a big favor, especially this regime in power
0: now. Oh, Lord, yes.
1: Which, yeah, more radical, more entrenched, younger. And now, you know, they have the support of the legitimacy of beating the United States. And so good luck toppling it, this regime, if that's what you want, right? So, I mean, the Strait of Hormuz, all they had to do was shut it down and keep it shut, and they have the whole world on its knees, and they know that.
0: Mm-hmm.
1: And it's a major flex for them. So keep it up, right? That's what are they going to do? What is in it for them? And how can they even trust us anyway? Because what they want is the same deal we already had, where the Strait of Hormuz never shut down. And, you know, we had inspections. We had the JCPOA. It was working. And they're not going to come close to that deal at this point. And Trump sucks at making deals. That's the other thing. I'm so sick of that word, deal. It's an easiest deal to make. I can make a deal. He's never made a fucking deal in his life.
0: No.
1: Okay? He's a lazy, underwhelming trust fund brat born on third base, and everything is a grift. If he didn't have that trust fund, the most he would be is a slimy, scummy used car salesman, really. That's about it, because everything has been a scam in his life. Never, he's not a successful businessman. He's a parasite, and we have
0: an aluminum siding hustler.
1: Yeah, whatever the tax we have the tax returns the ones that we have because of the lawsuit. Mary Trump, he was trying to steal Mary Trump's inheritance. So there's discovery in that lawsuit. So we have those 10 years of tax returns, and he declared more losses than every other American taxpayer. He was the one. Billions in losses. So he received
0: the biggest loser, only without regard to his obesity.
1: Exactly. And he received a gigantic tax return because of his massive losses. To over $250 million. Wouldn't you like to have a $250 million tax return? You know, I mean, it's just such, he's been such a parasite his entire effing life. That's why it's so effing offensive that he's putting his face on everything. He's putting his, you know, his ugly mugshot on everything because it's, well, that in itself just proves he hates America and is confused by it. But he's just been a disgusting parasite his entire life. I don't know. It's time to start talking like that, I think, in the mainstream press.
0: Yeah, God forbid, though. That's not going to happen.
1: Yeah, exactly.
0: But just to get back to this brinksmanship that we started with, it's worth knowing that Tangerine Tiberius was given the same sort of briefing on February 26th, 2 days before he started, you know, at Psycho Bibi Netanyahu's insistence, this idiotic, dumbass war that's breaking us.
1: Mm-hmm.
0: So, you know, they like to pull this crap on the weekend. And this is Friday. Who knows what the news will be tomorrow? And I'm sorry, I don't mean to be a little ray of sunshine, but this is their M.O.,
1: Yep.
0: And, you know, even a state senator, and she's not particularly screwed down, Wendy Rogers, a Republican from Arizona, said, there's a countdown to doom coming. But another of his libertarians said, I thought we won the war like 14 times already.
1: What did he say? He said, we won the war, but he wants to win it by more or something like that. He was like, by a lot.
0: What?
1: More.
0: He wants to run up the score and spike the ball in Tehran?
1: That's what he said. We've already won, but I really want to win it by a bigger margin. I have to look this up, but that's the exact quote, but that's pretty much what
0: God,
1: he said.
0: God, he's such a child.
1: He's such a fucking moron.
0: Yeah, it's so to say he's a child, that's wrong. He's an idiot.
1: Yeah. Because, you know, children grow up. What's his excuse? And that's why, you know, it's, what's the excuse of anyone that still supports this? All of you are disgusting and irredeemable, frankly. And I mean, how dare you? This is the thing. We, you know, how is the world ever going to forgive us for this? I don't know if I could forgive us. And
0: I think there will have to be, you know, to use religious terms, there will have to be some contrition, some repentance.
1: Right, but I mean, you know, to do it once is bad enough, but then to put him back in office after everything, there's no apology that could make up for that.
0: No, and of course, madness. We should note that we are losing the propaganda war.
1: Mm-hmm. Oh yeah.
0: these videos coming from Iran, these AI generated Lego videos.
1: Yeah. They're genius.
0: It's like there's a couple of new ones every day.
1: They're great.
0: And, well, in this case, they produced one about the White House Correspondents Association dinner. And it's genius. We'll just check this out. Ah, come on. It was playing a minute ago. Doggone it. I hate that.
1: It happens to me, too. Sometimes you just have to refresh.
3: White House dinner just went down. Had to control everything. LMAO. But did you? Drama still hit anything?

0: My God, they've got a better handle on American culture than the maggots do by any stretch of the imagination,
1: oh, yeah.
0: Tara.
1: That's so true. And the way they call out, I mean, they really do have their finger on the pulse of what's going on here. You're right. Well, more than the maggots do. The maggots are the ones genuflecting to this baboon and like the dupes that they are, the useless idiots that they are. Yeah, that's true.
0: And the funny thing is that this is the Iranian response to the cheesy ass videos that we were putting out. That Whiskey Pete Keg Breath's Pentagon was putting out. And they were, you know, they were stupid. They were just, they looked like they were made with iMovie or something like that. You know, they're just
1: all these lame memes.
0: Yeah, and
1: such.
0: a clip from a 30-year-old movie, action movie, followed by a video of a bomb going off, another movie, another bomb.
1: Yeah,
0: it was just cheesy and stupid. And
1: or SpongeBob, some old, like 20-year-old SpongeBob meme.
0: Right.
1: They used talk about, because this is what we were talking about yesterday too with the flags. How they can't even put the right flag of England up and put it up properly and the right side up and all. And they put up the flag of Australia before, to line the streets for the king and queen to be embarrassed. You know, they're just embarrassing. They embarrass us. They can't.
0: I say, darling, they're going to put some shrimps on the barbie for us.
1: It's just that's what it is, because they're lazy. They are they're derivative. That's the other thing I've been saying about conservatives for years too. Because they don't have any ideas. They're very underwhelming people. That's why they have to rig the game. They don't, you know what I mean? They can't win an election fairly and squarely on the field of ideas. They have to rig it. And when they get in power, they make it easier for they and their pals to steal. So because they're lazy and they're not doing anything they're trying to avoid work. That's the other thing. What is so irritating about the entire Republican message, it's all built in bullshit from, makers and takers. And it's also very, it's just so divisive. That's all they are as well. And they're lazy. Like Trump, for example, he has never had an original thought in his empty, unfit head his entire life. Even when he was a private citizen, a fake businessman, he was coming up with scams that other people did better.
0: Loser.
1: Mm-hmm. That's all he had. Multi-level marketing, vitamin scams, university scam, everything scam that somebody else did. A game. I'm going to do water. I'll do water. I'm going to do meat through the mail. Oh, I'll do that. Somebody did it better, and they were successful at it.
0: Yeah, one of those little trivia points. He only introduced Trump-branded vodka, and of course
2: I never touch this stuff.
0: But he introduces Trump-brand vodka years ago after Pooty released something called Putinka Vodka.
1: That's right. That's right. That's what I'm saying. They have no original ideas. They have no ideas, period. They really don't. They're not complex thinkers. They're very, and in fact, it's called low effort thinking. There's studies on it. Conservatives are low effort thinkers, and it makes sense. That's why they're attracted to hierarchy, because it makes, for them, it makes sense of the scary, complex world of others who don't know their place. So everybody in their place, and then we'll all have utopia, but it will have to be, the rich, white, underwhelming dirtbags at the top, the parasites, and everyone else, that's their definition of the civilization, is the right people at the top. And then they don't even, that's why they want a king, too. They want Traitor Trump. For example, here's an example. When King Charles was here, And he gave that speech that was well received, of course, because Trader Trump didn't even know he was being, he's being eviscerated.
0: Roasted.
1: Yeah, but on social media, if you look on conservative sites, they were like, "Oh, look, there's the Democrats giving King Charles a standing ovation." I thought the Dems didn't like kings. I thought this was the no kings party, right? So that's another example of low effort thinking. It's too complex for them. We have to explain why King Charles is well received. It's not about King Charles, you know. When we say
0: it's
1: no
0: about
1: kings,
0: it's about the content of his character.
1: Right. Not
0: you know, the only line they know from the "I Have a Dream" speech is,
1: exactly.
0: And it was about the content of the speech, talking about the risks from global climate catastrophe.
1: Yeah.
0: And those were all shots across Nitwit Nero's bow from when he had said a couple of weeks before,
2: "Well, if I was giving advice, I would say that that the UK needs to get rid of all those ugly windmills and open the North Sea for oil drilling."
1: Oh, God. See what I'm saying? No ideas. Old, archaic ideas that are already old and rusted and left in the friggin' 18th century.
0: Right, and his cognitive abilities are, for all intents and purposes, non-existent.
1: Yes.
0: I mean, I genuinely believe he is operating at this point under an intellectual disability.
1: Yeah. Yep. Yeah, he's a moron. He's always been a moron, but there's natural aging process, and he's not doing too well. You can tell he's even worse than he's always been. So he's never been someone with a complex thought, in his head anyway. But it's even worse now, and that's why he relies on just the lazy tropes, you know what I mean? So, no more Mr. Nice Guy. And when King Charles was here, King Charles he's well-read. He's aware of the world. He knows history and reality. And then Trader Trump gets up there and says, "Well, you got a good accent. I really like your accent." You know what
0: just in pure terms of intellectual disability, he has now convinced himself that he has been president for 3 terms.
1: Yes.
2: I took the cognitive exam 3 times during my 3 terms as president and aced it all 3 times, an achievement that even on a single exam, according to the doctors, has rarely been done before.
1: Well, he said that he's been, even during the State of the Union, he said he should be in his 3rd term now. So he's mentioned the 3rd term numerous times. I guess it's like every lie that he tells, eventually it takes on a life of its own, like the election was stolen from him, and now that is, or who won the election, like whenever they ask. You know what I mean? Now it's orthodoxy.
0: Right, and he's fixated on it, which is something that happens to dementia patients. They just get hold of something and they can't let go of it. Well, here we are at the end of the first segment of the program. They do fly by, Tara. Oh, my heavenly days, they fly by. I think maybe in the second segment, you and I often talk about the corruption of the Supreme Court of the United States.
1: Mm-hmm.
0: And, we've got another one.
1: Good, okay, good. Yeah.
0: Because, of course, this court is filthy. It's absolutely, it's undeniably, certifiably dirty as hell. And so the first segment is at a close for this first day of May. Happy May Day, everyone. So the worldwide celebration of labor. This is the Malloy Program on Progressive Voices on TuneIn. Sitting in for Mike is me, Roxanne Kincaid of Head On, and Tara Devlin of Terra Buster. And we will be back in short order. Stick around.

0: I'm Rick Smith.
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0: And this is Labor History in 2. On this day in labor history, the year was 1938. That was the day the Keene Mountain coal mine exploded near Grundy, Virginia. Described as a flame-belching volcano, the explosion killed 45 and injured 3 more. It is considered one of the worst mining disasters in the history of Virginia. One surviving miner described the scene saying, quote, "I saw coal-carrying cars, motors, slate, and timbers spouted as if from a cannon." The state mine inspector determined the miners had been killed instantly. The mine had just opened the year before and produced 40 railroad cars of coal a day. But the mine was also owned by the Red Jacket Coal Company. In Mingo County, West Virginia, years earlier, Red Jacket had been a key player in keeping the UMWA out, making its employees sign yellow dog contracts and winning injunctions against union organizing. As a member of the Williamson Coal Operators Association, Red Jacket contributed to the hostile anti-union environment that created the conditions for the Matewan Massacre and the Battle of Blair Mountain in the early 20s. They called in Baldwin Phelps detectives to start evicting Matewan strikers from company housing. In the aftermath of the 1938 explosion, new mine safety regulations were demanded. The inspectors were finally given the legal right to conduct inspections over the protest of mine owners in 1941. However, there was no power to enforce the new regulation. The Phipps family commemorated the disaster in its 1965 song, Red Jacket.

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0: Okay, truth seekers, the weekend's almost here. And we've got another half hour or so of compelling resistance radio from the Molloy program on Progressive Voices on TuneIn. And, well, Tara, you and I frequently and justifiably and correctly go after this repulsive Supreme Court that passes itself off as a judicial body when it's nothing but a 6-3 majority of fascist enablers. I don't know if you noticed this or not, but there was a bit of a problem the other night at the state dinner given for King Charles and Camilla. All six of the maggot justices showed up for dinner Tuesday night.
1: Yeah, the day before.
0: And they were there by invitation.
1: None of the liberals, though.
0: No. None of the three people who are actually concerned with constitutionality, the three non-fascists. MS Now's Lisa Rubin said none of the three justices nominated by Democratic presidents were there, invited or not.
1: Right.
0: And as the article points out, that dinner was just literally hours before they announced their decision to restore Jim Crow in America. And now you've got in at least two maggot states, Georgia and Tennessee, where they the government there has decided to postpone their primaries.
1: To give them
0: time to gerrymander the hell out of every legislator of color in the state. Going so far, for instance, Marsha Triple X, goodness, Blackburn in Tennessee, said, we're going to have a 9-0 Republican majority in the Congress. They've said it right out front. Because they know that this filthy court, will sign off on it.
1: Disgusting. And they're not even trying to hide and pretend they're impartial anymore. That's how emboldened they are. That's how corrupt they are. And in fact, I'm actually going to do I was writing an article today about the corrupt and illegitimate Supreme Court that we have to add that qualifier whenever we talk about it. The Democrats need to say, not the Supreme Court, they have to say the corrupt and illegitimate Supreme Court, the conservative, the corrupt and illegitimate conservative Supreme Court, because they didn't earn their seats through merit or integrity. They were installed through procedural theft. And they're all extremists, outright corrupt, taking bribes from billionaires, and then some of these rulings overturning precedent upon precedent upon precedent, then they reach into the shadow docket. They don't even put their names on things. And then in other cases, like what happened with this case, with the Voting Rights Act case that they dismantled, that wasn't even part of the original lawsuit. They told them to come back and argue it this particular way so they could do their dirty tricks to the Voting Rights Act. That's how disgusting they are, and this is what they're there to do. As we were saying, if they had any decency, they would have declined Mitch McConnell's invitation to the coup when he called up Gorsuch and said, hey, I'm having a coup, you in? And if he had any decency, he would have said no. And then after that, and any of them, Kavanaugh, sorry, I can't participate in a coup. It's not right. I love my country. I'm a patriot. But this is not who they are. Amy Coney Barrett, stepping. She couldn't even wait till Ruth Bader Ginsburg was in the ground.
2: Let me get my husband's permission, and I'll be right there.
1: Exactly. I mean, all of them are corrupt and illegitimate. Neil Gorsuch, his seat belonged to Merrick Garland. You know, and then we think about the other things, like Samuel Alito flying the Appeal to Heaven flag.
2: Now, that was Christian, Mrs. Alito, and she wears the pants in that family.
1: Oh, yes. Christian nationalist extremists flag that flown by January 6th traitors. And that's what I'm saying. Like, they're not even trying to hide their impartiality. And other, you know, could you imagine if Ketanji Brown Jackson flew a Black Lives Matter flag outside her home, right?
0: Well, if she did that, then the other six would respond by burning a cross in her yard.
1: Yeah, that's
0: and holler free speech.
1: Mm-hmm. Well, this is where we are.
0: But the curious thing about this dinner, though, Tara, is that. Well, in 2023, old balls and strikes John Roberts promulgated an ethics code of conduct for the Supreme Court.
1: Oh, right. Yeah, please. It was in response. But didn't he write that article? And he was like, well, because there's some confusion. Some people think
3: he said, there's a misunderstanding that the justices of this court, unlike all other jurists in this country, regard themselves as unrestricted by any ethics rules.
0: And so within those rules, lo and behold, what he did and the other five fascists on Tuesday evening would be prohibited.
1: Yeah.
0: Because the language of the code says that the justices have to act at all times in a manner that promotes public confidence in the integrity and impartiality of the judiciary, and goes further and says that a justice should never knowingly convey or permit others to convey the impression that they are in a special position to influence the justice.
1: Mm-hmm.
0: I mean, that kind of, you know, old Harlan Crow, Leonard Leo, never mind. But in particular, it says that the justices shouldn't attend extrajudicial activities that reflect adversely on the justice's impartiality.
1: Right.
0: There's only one problem. After all of that linguistic blather, there's no enforcement mechanism.
1: Right.
0: It's the honor system for a group of jurisprudential vandals who have no honor in the first
1: mm-hmm.
0: place.
1: Right. Well, they're above the law. They make the law now. You know, they're monarchs from the bench, of course, and they're lawless, they're corrupt, and they're illegitimate. It's disgusting. You know, I mean, I don't know how this can't be just fallen by the wayside here. This Supreme Court has to be dealt with legally and peacefully, but you know,
0: the thing is, we are for those of us on this side who actually believe in the rule of law and constitutional behavior, we're hamstrung by the rules.
1: Right, exactly.
0: If we get this ginormous blue wave, and I'm not sold on it, and I wish the pampered panjandrums on our side of the aisle would stop measuring the drapes. The coming Congress. The maggots are going to cheat. You know, there was a passage
1: doing
0: in yesterday's hearing with Whiskey Pete Kegbreath where I think it was Alyssa Slotkin of Michigan repeatedly pressed the DUI hire to say that, no, in fact, he would not send federal troops in mm-hmm. to seize ballots or voting machines or anything else. And he would not do it. He obfuscated, he evaded. So we know that this is in their mind, that if things go badly enough, you know, right now you've got a Democratic woman in Florida standing up with a bullhorn to shout down the fascists as they try to eliminate any people of color, at least, you know, the ones who aren't maggots, from the legislature there and from and gerrymander the districts. What I said about Marsha Blackburn in Tennessee, and, you know, Alabama will follow suit, Mississippi will follow suit.

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1: That's why they hate democracy. They always have. They hate America. They hate the system of government, the nation of laws. They hate equal protection under the law. They are the domestic enemies the founders warned us about. There is no getting around it. This is who they are. And we have to call it out as such, and every blue state has to gerrymander within an inch of our lives at this point for a matter of survival. Because
2: yes.
1: I'm sick of it. I'm sick of being under the tyranny of this minority death cult for my entire life. I'm sure everybody else is. This is why America is on the balls of its ass, because of these assholes. They don't know how to govern. They don't care to govern. It's all about a smash and grab. That's it.
2: We would be remiss if we did not note that, well, this here is May the 1st, and this is the drop-dead date under the War Powers Act. And, well, the Southern Baptist minister ordained Mullah Moses Mike Johnson has sent the House home so that we can't have any pesky War Powers Act debates. And this stupidity that's been promulgated that, Daddy's declared a ceasefire so the War Powers Act doesn't count. And there's nobody with a law degree worth the parchment it's printed on that thinks that that is a legitimate excuse. Yeah. But they're gone. They're gone, and Congress has abdicated once again from its legal responsibilities. And the ceasefire language is even obviated by the fact that we're still blockading. And, oh, by the way, under the law of war, a blockade is an act of war.
1: Well, it's an act. Yeah, right. So we're doing that, but it's also sieging a people is also a war crime. So that's another thing. But it doesn't even matter. You're right. Yeah, if it looks like a war and it acts like a war, it's a friggin' war. But Mike Johnson has no integrity. He has no decency. He's like the rest of them. But we'll hear stories about how he had to pray before he ate his dinner at Trader Trump's, whatever, when they were at, what do they call that now? When they paved over the Rose Garden, it looks like an Aubon Payne now out there.
2: Yes. Pan Quotidien.
1: Yeah, and Trader Trump told this very charming story about how Mike Johnson was like, "Sir, can we pray?"
3: Sir, they always say, "Sir."
1: Mm-hmm. Sure, let's pray. Yeah, that's he's so religious.
2: Our Moloch, which aren't in hell. Jesus, they're demons. They are.
1: Yes. It's a performance, but I don't understand. That's the other thing. When, like, every now and then it hits me when I think about that. I just think about, like, how do you stand yourselves?
2: And they won't do anything, but some Republicans are making grumbly mouth noises. In fact, Senator Todd Young from a maggot from Talibandiana said, "It stopped from the ceasefire? Which ceasefire? Does the ceasefire still count if they don't cease firing? I don't know. Is there any legal precedent to this? I mean, these are the sort of questions members would ask, you know, if they were there on the job to ask them." And this would, and these are statements that were given, Tara, to the Wall Street Journal, you know, to Rupi's little trade sheet. Another maggot, John Curtis from behind the Zion curtain, said, "As we reach this 60-day mark, it is time for decision-making from both the administration and from Congress, and that can happen in league with another

0: not in conflict. What does that even mean?
1: Yes, I was going to ask. Did I miss something there? What?
0: And there was a vote yesterday, Thursday, in the Senate. And in fact, Susan Collins did, in fact, cross the aisle to vote with the Democrats. She also voted alongside Lisa Murkowski. And I think, of all people, Josh Hall an ass from Missouri. But of course, the effort failed in part because the man that I refer to as Kirsten Manchin, John Fetterman, palled around with the terrorists, to wit, you know, the maggots.
1: Mm-hmm, mm-hmm.
0: 'Cause those AIPAC checks, man, they clear real good.
1: Yeah. Oh God.
0: It's sickening. Just sickening.
1: Yeah, they're all sickening. And I don't know how much longer we're going to be able to survive if we do not get the midterms where the country's done for our lifetimes. That's for sure. It's true. Because we can barely get through this year with all the destruction that they've caused. And they will come after. They will come after Social Security, Medicare, if we don't get a handle on this.
0: Well, a couple of nights ago on my program, Head On with Roxanne Kincaid, if you don't know, we talked about a ProPublica report that shows that this gang of homicidal maniacs is looking to slash SSI for people with developmental delay, developmental impairment, intellectual disability, and people who are just too old to work to support capitalism anymore.
1: Oh God!
0: Yeah, there's a new rule coming, Tara, that will cut those benefits by up to a third if these people live with a family member who receives SNAP.
1: Oh Jesus Christ! But we need $400 million for a ballroom for this piece of dirt.
0: Well, you know, Miss Lindsay Ladybugs Graham is introducing legislation in the Senate to give Daddy that $400 million for his ballroom, and I'm hoping I can get bald.
1: Oh, disgusting. Well, this is, you know, their priorities. I don't understand how anyone votes for them ever, but I answer my own question. It really is propaganda. People are dumb. They're thoroughly propagandized. These right wingers are in their silos of information, being turned into the useless idiots that they are, and their anger and frustrations being directed at the solutions, you know, at the people that want to help them and have a. But that's the other thing, though, too. They as well are not capable of functioning in a free democratic society. This is how they get them, you know. They hook them by their racist funny bones, and they'll throw their own mother over a friggin' cliff when it comes down to it. As long as they can kick down on somebody else, as long as they can misgender somebody or say the N-word or, you know, whatever it might. Oh, bring back humor, legalized comedy, and, you know, all that bullshit.
0: Jesus. Yeah. Make comedy funny again. You know, with a definition of comedy being comedy that exists by hurting other people.
1: Yeah, it's like
0: interesting. Interesting, though, that lo and behold, in a time in which courage is at a premium. Now, I'm no Roman Catholic. You were raised Catholic, though, right?
1: Yes.
0: Okay.
1: Mm-hmm.
0: Pope Leo, you know, the church, you always have to preface this by saying things like, the church has a million screwed up positions and more problems than Carter has little liver pills, .. But. And so, lo and behold, Leo has just appointed a new bishop. The entire state of West Virginia gets a bishop. We're too small. We got one bishop. Yeah, we got a bishop. You know, it's not like there's a diocese of this city and a diocese of another city. No, it's just the diocese of West Virginia. And, of course, West Virginia is blood red, and we have a strong Catholic presence in this state who, by the way, is here because of immigrants who came here during the boom of the coal industry, and they were largely brought here as strike breakers, or what union folks call scabs. But they came here, and the Roman Catholic, I mean, they came from Eastern Europe, they came from Southern Europe, and, you know, they were Catholic when they got here, and the church is going to do what the church does. And so we have a brand new bishop in West Virginia. His name is Evelio Menjivarayama, and he came to the United States. Ooh, this is going to sting. Wouldn't you love to see ICE go after him? He came to the United States as an undocumented immigrant from El Salvador. He is, in fact, the first Salvadoran born, or one of the first Salvadoran born bishops in the United States. And now he's going to be the head of the entire West Virginia Roman Catholic Church. And that's a shot across the bow, because there are a lot of Roman Catholic maggots in this state. And so from his bishopric, he'll be issuing orders commensurate with the doctrine promulgated from Rome, namely that it's not very Christian to dump on immigrants who are fragile and struggling simply to survive. And by the way, working their asses off and contributing to the American economy. Mm-hmm. And among other things, Menjivar Ayala, he's only 55, and he has been vocal. He has not kept his light hidden under a bushel when it comes to immigration and the brutality of the Trump, the maggot regime. Mm-hmm. And so apparently Pope Leo is putting people in positions of power in the United States who can literally preach against this hateful regime. Mm-hmm. So, you know,
1: that's why they hate the Pope.
0: Take the W. He's soft on crime.
1: Soft on crime.
0: I guess so was Jesus. You know, that when somebody came to him, he didn't say, hey, yo, legionnaires, yeah, centurions, get over here. I got a bad one. Go nail him up. He said, go and sin no more. Big difference, that. But just as these people hate democracy, you know, they also hate the truer parts of Christianity, Tara.
1: Yeah, I know.
0: And so we have found ourselves at the end of another broadcast, and we find ourselves heading into the weekend wondering, and y'all too, truth seekers, I imagine, what next? And what's next is we got to get up and oppose these punk-ass bastards with all our might, every single day. So stiff upper lip and all of that, and take care of yourself, be cognizant of your surroundings. It's a dangerous world out there. And so that wraps up this week of the Malloy program, and this program for the 1st of May on Progressive Voices on TuneIn. For Tara Devlin of TerraBuster, I'm Roxanne Kincaid of Head On. And as Mike always says, watch your back, keep it lit, and have a great weekend, Mike Malloy, wherever you are.

0: I'm Rick Smith, and this is Labor History in Two.
1: On this day in labor history, the year was 1938. That was the day the Keene Mountain coal mine exploded near Grundy, Virginia. Described as a flame-belching volcano, the explosion killed 45 and injured 3 more. It is considered one of the worst mining disasters in the history of Virginia. One surviving miner described the scene saying, quote, "I saw coal-carrying cars, motors, slate, and timbers spouted as if from a cannon." The state mine inspector determined the miners had been killed instantly. The mine had just opened the year before and produced 40 railroad cars of coal a day. But the mine was also owned by the Red Jacket Coal Company. In Mingo County, West Virginia, years earlier, Red Jacket had been a key player in keeping the UMWA out, making its employees sign yellow dog contracts and winning injunctions against union organizing. As a member of the Williamson Coal Operators Association, Red Jacket contributed to the hostile anti-union environment that created the conditions for the Matewan Massacre and the Battle of Blair Mountain in the early 20s. They called in Baldwin Phelps detectives to start evicting Matewan strikers from company housing. In the aftermath of the 1938 explosion, new mine safety regulations were demanded. The inspectors were finally given the legal right to conduct inspections over the protest of mine owners in 1941. However, there was no power to enforce the new regulations. The Phipps family commemorated the disaster in its 1965 song, Red Jacket Mine.

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4: 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Whoa!

0: Here to set you free. How you doing? I'm Leslie Marshall. Welcome or welcome back. Only true democracy and talk, and talk we're going to do. In this next hour, joining me, not one, but two great guests. First up, we have Carlos Calzadilla Palacio. He is founder of Disrupt, a youth-led political movement dedicated to freedom, affordability, and ending corporate control. 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Carlos, thank you for joining us and welcome. We're looking at numbers, we're looking at the polls, and young voters are definitely making a shift. And a lot of them are doing this because, you know, when they first got into the whole voting game, as young voters, they had certain promises that were broken. And there are a lot of people out there, especially among the youth, that have buyer's remorse. So with these polls showing that especially the MAGA coalition may be starting to crack, especially with these young voters, what are you seeing that tells you that shift's already happening?
1: Yeah, I mean, Donald Trump ran on promising to end all these wars and that he was going to bring prices down. And it's been the complete opposite. Also, you have Turning Point USA that helped elect Donald Trump in organizing young people, who is parading around with his administration. And so many young people are leaving and are moving away from the president. But here's the big problem. It is no guarantee that just because young people are very upset and no longer support this administration, the ones that voted for them, and you know, the ones that have the opinion that this country's headed in a wrong direction, there's no guarantee that they just swing left and vote Democrat. There's a real danger that they just go further right. We have figures like Tucker Carlson and Nick Fuentes, who are now saying that they are against Trump, who are really riding this energy, this anti-establishment energy. And we need to be able to offer an alternative vision for America that doesn't further scapegoat people, immigrants, women, Jewish community, the Black community, but actually focuses on the 1% that is the most dangerous and is actually the only 1% that's dangerous in this country, which is the corporate elite and the billionaire class that has rigged the economic and political system against us. Trump promised to run against this this economic elite, but instead he's actually part of the Epstein class. And it's that Epstein class that has really abused, rigged, and destroyed the economic prospects and the life of so many young people, while also literally abusing girls and young people, and are still walking around. The shift is very clear that Donald Trump is very unpopular, but we have to offer something. It is not enough to believe that we're going to be able to take back this country just because under the weight of Donald Trump being deeply unpopular for these wars, the Epstein files, and the fact that things are no longer affordable. We have to offer a vision and a community, which young people are craving for.
0: Yeah, but yeah, you can't. I agree with you there. It can't just be we're not Trump, we hate Trump. I mean, you know, Trump's not on the ballot, but we had a really nasty Supreme Court ruling that's going to make that difficult after 2026, especially in the 2028 election. We can possibly touch on that. But a lot of young voters did move, to your point, toward Trump in 2024. They weren't happy. They weren't happy that they were graduating, despite the fact they were getting a break with student loans, right? Repayments. They weren't happy, you know, not having jobs. And sometimes it's just who's yelling loudest in the room. And I actually want to go back real quick to something you said about Turning Point USA. That's a turning point because you're seeing that there are schools canceling those events or refusing them to speak on campus. You're also seeing a lot of empty seats. I mean, for crying out loud, J.D. Vance was going and Erica Kirk. And Erica Kirk came out at the last minute. So maybe people didn't show up some at the last minute. But I find it hard to believe all those empty seats were last minute when they found out she wasn't coming. I mean, for crying out loud, J.D. Vance is there, who a lot of people believe might be the Republican nominee in the next election cycle. Not too sure about that. I think it's going to be Marco Rubio more so, but we will see. But in 2024, a lot of young voters did move toward Trump. And you referenced seeing that buyer's remorse, that you see this buyer's remorse from this demographic. So what specifically do you think, Carlos, is driving that? Broken promises, clearly, but what promises were broken, and specifically promises that were broken in a way that hit this demographic, younger Americans?
1: Yeah, I mean, young people, we have no future to really look forward to in terms of owning a home, starting a family, We could barely afford to pay rent, pay groceries. There was this promise that things would get better. And obviously, like, I didn't buy that promise. Trump has lied his whole life. But the fact is that people were suffering. We had the promise of no more wars. I mean, our generation has grown up constantly with the United States in wars, right? The war in Iraq, Afghanistan, our interventions in Libya and Syria, and all it's produced is billions of dollars of us spending where our country has killed innocent people, and other parts of the world has not gotten the situation at all better, if anything worse. And at the same time, there's no money for, we've been told there's no money for healthcare, there's no money for jobs. And now we're seeing this increasing period of isolation, where young people really lack a community, a third place. We have technology and AI now really alienating us while extracting wealth from us. And I think the broken promises are the fact that there's always money for bombs, there's no money for healthcare, no money for jobs and ensuring that young people can have a future. And also, I mean, there was this promise that we wouldn't not only get involved in foreign affairs, but we have all this money going to the Israeli government that they're using from what they did in the genocide in Gaza to also what is happening in Lebanon. And this war in Iran is a U.S. and Israel war right now. And even the objectives of removing the leadership that this administration said didn't happen. Now we have more radicalized leadership in Iran, and then the fallout, the economic fallout has been huge. But these are the broken promises, is that ultimately the real power in this country, this corporate elite Epstein class, has not been challenged. It hasn't been challenged really by either party. But Donald Trump promised that he would. And you have Turning Point, who was also a beacon of free speech. That's another thing in terms of buyer's remorse, is that Trump, MAGA, and Turning Point said, we're going to restore freedom of speech. But what is one of the first things they did is crack down on free speech. That is why restoring freedom is our first key pillar in Disrupt. Second one is make life affordable. The third one is end corporate control. These are essential for a free and just society where we can actually thrive. And we saw that, that the Justice Department has been going after anyone who has spoken out against the Trump administration. You see, ICE has killed multiple people just for expressing their First Amendment rights. After Charlie Kirk's assassination, we saw the Department of Justice, we saw the State Department and the FBI go after people, investigate, revoke visas, just for expressing their views. So there is so much that was supposedly promised that young people are seeing is not happening. We're accelerating towards more income inequality. Now, what this is, the top 1% owns 90%. You have these tech companies, you have Palantir, you have all these other, OpenAI. They're all consolidating. These oligarchs are consolidating around Trump when Trump supposedly, said he's against the elite. And then he's protecting the Epstein class, these people who have done unspeakable horrors upon children. And these are the same people who are still walking around. Donald Trump refuses to investigate them because he is in them. Obviously, he's been mentioned more than a million times, more than Harry Potter in the Harry Potter books. He is defending, this government is being run by pedophiles, quite frankly. And young people are tired of all these lies. And while our lives get worse and worse every single day, and the billionaire oligarchs, friends of Trump, are being the wealthiest it's ever been, and it's only going to get worse unless we fight back.
0: You point to things like the Iran war, gas prices, student loan collections restarting, and general economic instability. For young people listening, how are those decisions showing up in their day-to-day lives?
1: Yeah, I mean, A period is that you can't even get a job now. People are graduating college, they're out in the workforce, and the job prospect right now is absolutely terrible. We have AI is replacing a lot of jobs. A lot of companies are not really hiring. So we have already a generation that can't even get a good job. And the ones that do have jobs, prices are through the roof on everything, on the basic things, from the price of rent, the price of groceries, student loan debts. We're all having to pay our student loan debts. Then healthcare costs are through the roof, are getting worse. Everything's more expensive. How do you start a family? How do you own a home when you can? And that shows up in the day-to-day life. Also, young people are scared to literally engage any sort of conversation. They feel like everything is a fight. You see social media really dividing people, and these corporations are making the algorithms reward more and more every single day, division and anger, and they're profiting off of this So it shows up also in loneliness. Young people don't have third places anymore. That's been really destroyed by many factors. Obviously, COVID was a part of it, but we've already been moving towards this this isolation. Isolation breeds anger, it breeds depression, and it breeds nihilism, and also it breeds more reactionary politics, which is why we're seeing a rise in people like Tucker Carlson and Nick Fuentes, who are saying, are you upset with Trump? Well, you know, it's because he wasn't harsh enough on immigrants, you know? It's like, you're upset with Trump?
0: Yeah, they're all over the place. We're going to take a quick break, Carlos. We'll be back with you, and we'll talk more about this frustration, these voters. We'll also talk about the future and the strategy by Disrupt and others where these young voters are concerned.
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2: And this is Labor History in Two. On this day in labor history, the year was 1938. That was the day the Keene Mountain coal mine exploded near Grundy, Virginia. Described as a flame-belching volcano, the explosion killed 45 and injured 3 more. It is considered one of the worst mining disasters in the history of Virginia. One surviving miner described the scene saying, quote, I saw coal-carrying cars, motors, slate, and timbers spouted as if from a cannon. The state mine inspector determined the miners had been killed instantly. The mine had just opened the year before and produced 40 railroad cars of coal a day. But the mine was also owned by the Red Jacket Coal Company. In Mingo County, West Virginia, years earlier, Red Jacket had been a key player in keeping the UMWA out, making its employees sign yellow dog contracts and winning injunctions against union organizing. As a member of the Williamson Coal Operators Association, Red Jacket contributed to the hostile anti-union environment that created the conditions for the Matewan Massacre and the Battle of Blair Mountain in the early 20s. They called in Baldwin Phelps detectives to start evicting Matewan strikers from company housing. In the aftermath of the 1938 explosion, new mine safety regulations were demanded. The inspectors were finally given the legal right to conduct inspections over the protest of mine owners in 1941. However, there was no power to enforce the new regulation. The Phipps family commemorated the disaster in its 1965 song, Red Jacket.

0: such a fright.
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0: Or seen on that sad Friday night.
2: A $31,000 medical bill, a four-week delay for a critical test. 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
3: I had a set of specialized diagnostic tests at a cancer center in Seattle. 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
3: it was a total shock. 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The experience made something very clear. Billing operates in a different system than care, and patients are largely outside that system.
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5: We are back. Who are we? I'm Leslie Marshall. You know me. And I'd like to introduce you to, if you've been listening and watching, you already know, but if you're just joining us, Carlos Calcedilla Palacio is founder of Disrupt. They're a youth-led political movement dedicated to freedom, affordability, and ending corporate control. Check out their website, www.disruptpac.org. Carlos, thank you for holding. Welcome back. Just to finish up from the last topic before we move on to the future, is this just frustration from these younger voters, or do you think it's actually translating into people changing their political views? And if that's the case, what happens? We have Democrats, we have Republicans, a lot of these people who were Republicans, and certainly if they're MAGA, they were Republicans. Are they becoming independents? Are they becoming Democrats? Are they just going to stay home? Or as you mentioned, do we have the Nick Fuentes and the Tucker Carlsons of the world coming up with yet another candidate, if that's possible, or another party? I don't think that would be possible. We see what the Jill Steins of the world do. But also because they're all over the place because, you know, a lot of MAGAs, you know, clearly hate Muslims, but you really have, Tucker Carlson being very anti-Israel and pro-Gaza as of late. It's almost like, it's almost confusing. Yeah. They're sending mixed messages. They sound like a Democrat in some takes. They sound like MAGA in some takes. And then they sound completely neither in others. So is this translating into people changing their political views, would you say?
6: Yeah, I mean, I think that Tucker Carlson and Nick Fuentes have very accurately been able to identify is that, you know, this administration is going down in, it's a ship that's sinking. And they not only want to be relevant, they want to be the next leaders of whatever iteration of the far right MAGA movement is. And
5: they like, you know, power more than the opinions they're giving.
6: Yeah. And the thing is that they're very entertaining and they're very talented at communicating. And, you know, in a world of social media where people have very short memories, they're saying what a lot of people are feeling in certain regards. But then they're also cynically, and I believe, you know, there's this big controversy on Tucker Carlson when he said, you know, I apologize for helping Trump get elected. I didn't realize he was going to do this, and it was not my intention to mislead people. I feel like I misled people. And, you know, on the one hand, I welcome all voices to criticize Trump because his administration is brutal and it's causing irreparable harm. at the same time, I think it's important to offer people the context and the reality is that I do believe Tucker Carlson knew what he was doing. We have the January 6th text messages. Like he never really liked Trump, and he paraded him all the time. He knew this guy was not good. But also, they're willing on certain issues to speak in a way that, many people in the Democratic establishment are not. I mean, rightly criticizing the fact that us giving a limited aid to Israel while we can't afford anything here at home, while they commit these horrible war crimes and the genocide in Gaza, now what they're doing in southern Lebanon and in Iran and pulling us into war, is unconscionable. But there's people on the left that are saying this as well. And I think that really the battle right now is that it's not party labels. It is truly right now people are focused on values and what they believe is actually going to make their life better. We're seeing so many young people, both on the Republican and Democratic side, going independent, whether they're changing their party affiliation or just in general, they might stay with the same party affiliation, but they're searching for something. This is why Disrupt, we're building a post-partisan movement that is not tied to the establishment of either party, that is focused on these three key pillars of restoring freedom, making life affordable, ending corporate control. But ultimately, the mission is to take back the American dream that was stolen from our generation by the corporate elite. It was that promise that if you followed the rules, you went to school, you went to college, you did the internship, you played by the rules, you would be able to have the American dream.
5: And right, they lied to you. They sold you a bill of goods. And there's a lot of lying still coming around, especially from this administration. I mean, when people stand there and say, the economy's great. No, it isn't. When people say, gas prices are coming down, and then the next news flash is gas prices are higher than they've ever been, crude oil. And one of the things that I love about the younger voter population, the Gen Z population, is that, and now younger, I don't even know, one of my kids are both just turned 18. Scary, my children can vote. and they're on separate sides, I'll say, but I have to say they're more informed politically now than they have been, maybe back in the 60s. But I think there were decades they were just like less. Like when I went to college, I protested against Granada. I had no idea why or where it was. Let's talk about the future, mobilization, midterms, and your strategy there at Disrupt. Yes. You make the point that losing support isn't enough, that you have to actually get voters to show up. I agree with you. When I see people protest and they count how many, I'm like, unless they vote, who cares? I'm sorry, people get mad at me on my side, right? So you make the point that losing the support isn't enough. You have to actually get voters to show up. So why has that been such a challenge historically? Yeah.
6: I mean, listen, the real divide in this country right now is not left versus right. It's directional and generational. That means it's all of us versus, the bottom versus that 1% at the top. And it is from a generation that is either going to fight for a future that we can all live in, or those who are incapable of actually fighting and do not have the ability to do so. And that's generational, which is why our generation is literally the one that's has to step up and save, not just save it, but transform the country. There is a lot of challenges that we're going to face as a society that we're not even talking about because of the fiasco of this administration. I talk a lot about how, the right is always looking for converts and the left is always looking for traitors. So like, why in 2024 did, Democrats lose? Well, there's a lot of reasons, but one thing for sure is that young people did not feel that the Democratic Party was cool or at all really was genuine about anything. People are just tired of having to parties thinking the voters have to be loyal to them, when it's actually, a politician's job to actually inspire people. This is why Zora Mamdani won in New York. I was really proud to have helped in that effort as both a content creator and as a leader at the time of the Brooklyn Young Democrats, is that he inspired young people, not just to be against Cuomo, who was a terrible candidate, but for a vision. For a vision and build community.
5: One of the things that he did, and you guys helped with that, and that was just great. And we saw this happen with Obama. You got to speak to young people where they're at. One of the things the Trump administration did better than Democrats, and I was very surprised, was the social media, was the TikTok aspect of it. And not only did Mamdani do that, but he also asked the voters, what do you need? And when you're talking to the young people, what came up? We want affordability. Right? It's too expensive at the grocery store. And then he comes up with, why don't we have per borrow one government, financed and run a grocery store? And people are like, oh, socialism, communism. Yeah. But the voters are like, Yeah, that sounds good because I could afford that, and you know, just you know, having other things that you know were free. It's great that you and AOC did the same thing.
6: Exactly, and it inspired them. And I, for example, with Disrupt, we, you know, we did our launch in mid-December, and then we went super viral, and we put out in social media what we stood for, and you know, we averaged around like 1.4 million.
5: You know what? Because Carlos, we have less than a minute left. I'm sorry to interrupt you, but I really want you to get out this answer.
6: Yes.
5: Tell us in less than 60 seconds about Disrupt and how what you're building is different from the traditional political organizing, especially in college campuses today.
6: What we're building is a cultural movement that really reaches young people, gives them a place where they can find friends, community, and purpose. And that third place is going to be essential to mobilizing young people for the midterms, for the presidential, and for a long-term political movement that really fights the real people responsible for stealing the American dream. So we're going to be setting up chapters, Disrupt communities all across the country, college campuses, high schools, cities and towns. This is not just campuses, people, young professionals, people who are not in college, because ultimately we need to make politics accessible. And it has to, we need to understand that politics is a downstream of culture, and people, the barrier needs to be lower and accessible, and then actually fight for what young people believe in, which is a future that is not ruled by these oligarchs, and take on the establishment.
1: I'm Rick Smith.
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1: And this is Labor History in 2. On this day in labor history, the year was 1938. That was the day the Keene Mountain coal mine exploded near Grundy, Virginia. Described as a flame-belching volcano, the explosion killed 45 and injured 3 more. It is considered one of the worst mining disasters in the history of Virginia. One surviving miner described the scene saying, quote, "I saw coal-carrying cars, motors, slate, and timbers spouted as if from a cannon." The state mine inspector determined the miners had been killed instantly. The mine had just opened the year before and produced 40 railroad cars of coal a day. But the mine was also owned by the Red Jacket Coal Company. In Mingo County, West Virginia, years earlier, Red Jacket had been a key player in keeping the UMWA out, making its employees sign yellow dog contracts and winning injunctions against union organizing. As a member of the Williamson Coal Operators Association, Red Jacket contributed to the hostile anti-union environment that created the conditions for the Matewan Massacre and the Battle of Blair Mountain in the early 20s. They called in Baldwin Phelps detectives to start evicting Matewan strikers from company housing. In the aftermath of the 1938 explosion, new mine safety regulations were demanded. The inspectors were finally given the legal right to conduct inspections over the protest of mine owners in 1941. However, there was no power to enforce the new regulations. The Phipps family commemorated the disaster in its 1965 song, Red Jacket.

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0: What a scene on that sad Friday night.
2: A $31,000 medical bill, a four-week delay for a critical test. And this didn't happen to someone unfamiliar with the system. 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Welcome to Code WAC, where we break down how healthcare really works in America and what it means for you and your family. 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

0: And we are back. We've got a full house. We just had a lovely chat off the air about football. We won't get into that. We'll have to do that for another day. I think we could call that episode Three Guys and One Chick, talking football. Anyway, welcome and welcome back. Only true democracy and talk. I'm Leslie Marshall. And joining us, we have not one but two guests from the Teamsters Local 120. They represent over 15,000 workers in Wisconsin, Minnesota, Iowa North, and South Dakota. They are Scott Kruner and Brad Lusk. Now, Scott works as a business agent for Teamsters Local 120 in Minneapolis, Minnesota. He's been in this role for 8 years, and he's been a Teamster for 28 years, including 10 serving as a union steward. And before becoming a steward, Scott worked as a truck driver in the construction industry. And Brad, he is the first shift flex operator at Actis Nutrition. Now, that's formerly Foremost Farms, in case you're like, what's that name? They're in Sparta, Wisconsin. He's worked at the facility for 12 years. He's been a Teamster since he started, and Brad became a union steward just over a year ago. Wonderful to have both gentlemen with us on the program. You guys okay with first names, or would you prefer me to be formal and do Mr. Kruna and Mr. Lusk?
1: Oh, not at all, Leslie. Scott is fine. Yeah, thanks so much.
0: Even though I'm a New England Patriots fan, I can be on a first name basis.
1: There you go.
0: Well, I want to talk, and first I want to direct people to the website. You guys have your own website, teamsterslocal120.org. So you, during the breaks or, you know, later, you know, you can just find out more information that we may not cover today. And these websites, I got to say, Teamsters websites are a plethora of information, just a lot of good stuff there, and a good way to learn beyond what you're hearing and what you're watching. Guys, thank you for being with us. I know that you're very, very busy. Now, the Wisconsin Teamsters have authorized strikes at Actis Nutrition and Foremost Farms. Basically, you have workers, dairy workers, who are pushing back against what anybody in their right mind would push back against, in my opinion, and I think most Americans would agree. You know, when you have corporations at a time like this, when, you know, people are saying everything's getting more expensive, and not even looking at what's going to happen with, you know, premiums for some people that have health care that may not be provided for their employer because they're not union workers. Union workers get that health care. But what do they want to do right now? They want to cut. They want to make cuts to health care. Cutting health care when we don't know what's coming down the pipe the first of the year. They want to cut pensions when prices are going up and the future is very uncertain, and other protections. So let's talk about this. You have right there at Actis Nutrition and the two Foremost farms, you have over 150 workers there alone, right? Let's just start right there with Scott.
1: Yeah. Well, thanks again for having us on, Leslie. It's a real honor to be on your show. So, in Western Wisconsin Wisconsin just known for its dairies, and we do represent multiple dairies in that area. Specifically, this one that we're talking about in Sparta, you're talking about 40 workers who are standing up against corporate greed. I mean, that's really what it is. These guys, they enjoyed a contract under Foremost Farms, a mature contract, one that had been established over a number of years, and they worked hard, voted these contracts in, maybe took some concessions on things like wages in order to build up things like their pensions, their health care coverages, just like you talked about. And it was literally pulled out from underneath them when this Foremost Farm sold the facility to a place called Actis Nutrition, based out of Eden Prairie, Minnesota. And they have several other dairies in the area, and they chose not to honor that contract. There was language in the contract, successor language in the contract, and they just flat out ignored it. And, we protested that through the grievance process. It's in arbitration right now. We're waiting on a decision, but we're not going to stand by and let big corporations like this and let corporate greed just run right over the top of our members and you know, the good, hardworking men and women of Western Wisconsin.
0: This is why the Teamsters are a wonderful organization, because you guys, you fight hard for your workers. And I've seen things go on for years and usually prevail in the end. I say usually like 99.999% of the time. You know, Brad, these individuals that are going to be striking, that are being affected with this corporate greed, these cuts that, you know, are really hurting somebody, trying to make ends meet and trying to, just, make a living for their family. They're employed at three locations, but these three locations just, they're pretty special because they're critical to dairy production and processing throughout Western Wisconsin, correct?
2: Yep. I mean, farmers got to milk cows every day. It's got to go somewhere. So it's pretty important to keep these plants open and running and keeping the workers happy.
0: I know some people, Brad, have read about, and I have read about protein facilities, like a protein facility in Sparta. Can you explain for people that, aren't as aware and educated on the dairy business, what that does, what a protein facility does that Actis currently is operating there in Sparta?
2: So we take a byproduct off of cheese plants. It's called whey. Mm-hmm. And we get the protein out of that, runs through a dryer in a powder, and that gets shipped all over as a ingredient in some of the products that are sold at major
0: stores. That's what we're putting in our protein shakes, right? Whey protein, in our scoop. We always look for whey protein. Now, Foremost also, Scott, still continues to run a couple of plants, and those are cheese processing plants in Rickland Center and Lancaster, correct? Are these being affected by these cuts under this umbrella and under this sale from Foremost to Actis?
1: So, no, those two facilities are still being operated under Foremost Farms. And so we're currently in negotiations with those locations separately from Sparta. Sparta is the one that was sold, and that's the one that our main concern right now is on those workers in Sparta. It's just what this company, this Actis Nutrition, has done to those workers is unconscionable. They ignored the union contract that they knew very well was there, right? And so we're trying to get those guys a fair contract. Really, when it comes down to it, that's really what we want. And the two main issues are, like you had already mentioned, the health care. They enjoyed Teamster team care health care, and this company just wants to maintain every bit of control, and they want to put those guys into a company plan that they have exclusive control over and can change the conditions and the terms of that plan at any time they want. They don't want them in a pension plan because they frankly don't have a say in what happens and cannot change that because those are guaranteed benefits that those members would enjoy. And under a company 401k that they maintain 100% control of, it's just frankly, there's no protection there that, as you well know, what a union contract can offer. So we just want a fair contract, and that's what we're fighting for. And these guys are willing to walk out and stand on the street and would rather stand on the street than work under a contract that doesn't have these protections. And they're willing to do it. And as you well know, the Teamsters will stand behind them, and we have their back, every step of the way.
0: Brad, just 30 days before selling the Sparta plant to Actis, and of course, nobody says to the workers, how do you feel about this? Let's have a vote. do you want to do this?
2: Yeah.
0: To me, it's such a betrayal, right? You go to a job interview, for a certain position, you're working for a company. This is the company you want to work for. This is the job you want to be in. Here are the rules. Now, of course, things can change, but this is beyond changing because when you have a sale and you have a finalized contract, less than a month with the Teamsters, and like Scott had said, there is successor language. Now, I've only done a couple of semesters of law school, but this is pretty much law school 101. Actis can argue this is not worth the paper it's written on, but it is very valuable, the paper it's written on, because it is a legally binding contract that's supposed to protect those workers. So, Brad, I would imagine you're there, you have the workers' ears. What are they saying? Do they feel completely, first of all, what a great way to have a new company have all their employees hate them from the start,
2: yeah,
0: right? Hey, welcome. We're going to treat you like crap. We're not going to honor what you were told is going to happen with this transition.
2: Yeah, the attitude there is very low. It was very devastating. We were so excited to have this contract with Foremost. And then, like you said, 30 days later, they come in and say, yep, we're selling. And then we find out that Actis is not taking the contract. And they did not start out on a good foot, for sure. We want to work hard for the company, and we're willing to work hard, but we just want to be treated fairly. That's all. I mean,
0: that's not
2: too, asking for too much.
0: You're not. You're not. Also, because it's not like they're saying these are demands and this is something new and this is something that they're, you know, bringing to the, you know, bargaining table. No, this is something that was already agreed upon and in writing with that successor language. We're going to take a break. We're going to be back with these two fine gentlemen, and we're going to talk more about what Actis is doing at this plant in Sparta. And what they're doing is they're completely ignoring and violating the terms of a legally binding contract that screws more hardworking American workers in the dairy industry in Wisconsin. We'll be back right after this.
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7: 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I'm Brad Friedman.
6: And I'm Desi Doyen.
7: Stand by for 6 minutes of independent green news, politics, analysis, and snarky comment.
9: The U.S. oil market is open for business, and it is booming. Big Oil just had its biggest payday in history.
7: Boom. Hey, Jesse Waters, you realize even your viewers on Fox News might not think that's good news. This is your Green News Report. My God, Desi Doyen, is there nothing that Jesse Waters won't do for love? What do you got for us today?
6: Well, first, as

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2: And further weakens its leverage over global oil prices. Analysts say the UAE's exit will not ease the oil supply crunch, but it will allow the tiny Gulf nation to increase its production at will to sell as much as it can, as fast as it can, as the world shifts away from fossil fuels.
3: A little favor there to the Trump administration, it sounds like.
2: Yep. In an interview with The Guardian, the head of the International Energy Agency, Fatih Birol, the world's leading energy economist, said that the global oil crisis triggered by the Iran war has changed the fossil fuel industry forever, pushing even more countries to turn away from fossil fuels to secure homegrown domestic energy supplies.
3: Thanks, Donald Trump.
2: Bloomberg News reports that the oil supply shock is hitting hard in Asia, where most countries rely significantly on oil deliveries from the Middle East. The prolonged shutdown of the strait is draining their oil and gas reserves, forcing governments to enact energy-saving measures like reducing air conditioning. That is colliding with a brutal early-season humid heat wave sweeping across Southeast Asia, making work in office buildings almost unbearable. Temperatures in India hit 117 degrees Fahrenheit this week. But big oil is profiting handsomely from Donald Trump's war on Iran, reaping a huge windfall from consumers.
3: Right.
2: AP reports that oil giant BP's profits more than doubled in the first quarter of this year, thanks to the war pushing oil and gas prices to new highs.
3: Well, that's the important thing.
2: BP pulled in more than $3 billion in pure profit between just January and March. CNN reports that 6 of the world's biggest fossil fuel companies are on track to make almost $3,000 in profits every single second this year.
3: Once again, thanks, Donald Trump.
2: Finally, the first global conference on transitioning away from fossil fuels concluded this week in Santa Marta, Colombia, focused on crafting plans to phase out fossil fuels outside of formal UN climate talks. High-level officials from 57 nations repeatedly cited how the Iran war has exposed the economic costs and national security vulnerabilities of dependence on fossil fuels and the need to shield their economies against fossil fuel price shocks.
3: Good.
2: One of the biggest barriers to phasing out fossil fuels remains lack of financing to developing countries to make the shift. A new report on global energy subsidies and incentives released at the conference found that in 2024, renewable energy globally received just $250 billion in government subsidies, whereas fossil fuels received $1.2 trillion in subsidies. And in a major announcement, France committed to completely phase out its use of coal by 2030, oil by 2045, and natural gas by 2050. Here's European Union Climate Commissioner Wiebke Hoekstra.
4: We in Europe are losing €500 million each day this war continues. But the effects are everywhere. And we already had a very good reason to move on for climate action with transitioning away. We now also have it for commercial reasons and for reasons of independence.
3: Well done, France. Keep up the good work. For much more on all of these stories and the ones we couldn't get to today, check out our website at greennews.bradblog.com. It's newly designed. You'll like it. I'm Brad Friedman.
2: And I'm Desi Doyen.
3: And this has been your Green News Report.

0: Because it's you got to stand up for injustice. My parents taught me that, and I think most of us know that's the right thing to do. I think that's the American way. And this is an injustice, what's happening to these workers in the state, in the great state of Wisconsin. And Teamsters Local 120, we are talking with Scott Kruna and Brad Lusk for Local 120. Scott works for them in Minneapolis, Minnesota, and we mentioned that Brad is flex operator at Actis, which formerly was Foremost Farms in Sparta. They sold to Actis, and they came up with an agreement so that their workers would be protected. And Actis is basically, sorry, sticking the middle finger up to that contract and the workers by wanting to cut their healthcare benefits, not just cut, change the entire healthcare program that they have. They have a really great healthcare plan with the Teamsters. A union healthcare plan is going to be offer better than most corporate plans. The corporate plans are going to try and nickel and dime you and give you the least healthcare for the least amount of money for them, so they have more money for their pocket. And then, of course, their pensions. You just shouldn't touch what people work so hard and pay into throughout their lives. Getting back to the gentleman, thank you for holding and getting back. Actis, Scott, have presented what they call their last, best, and final offer. And then, of course, the workers said, okay, we're going to strike in 10 days. You're not going to screw, with our health care, our pensions, picket line protections, and maintenance of standards language. Can you expound a little bit more about some of that language? Because I think people fully understand cuts to health care and screwing with somebody's health care package and their pensions. We know what about picket line protections, and corporations always try to mess with that. But what are these maintenance of standards language that these workers are also striking over that negatively would impact them as workers in this field and for this company?
1: Yeah, sure. Happy to. So, this started for me. I jumped into this process in June, bargaining with the company, as we talked about, trying to get to a contract. A lot of the boilerplate stuff we got through, but at the end of the day, these guys had a vote to respond to the company's last, best, and final offer on December 1st. And in that last, best, and final offer, you get to that last, best, and final offer when you've literally bargained to the point where the company says, we're not willing to give any more. This is as far as we're willing to go. And so what was left out of that offer was obviously, like we talked about, the Central States pension, the team care healthcare, but also those maintenance of standards language. So the maintenance of standards is something like it's an aid to protect in past practice situations. Something like if your company gave you a Christmas bonus, right? It's the holidays right now. If they gave you a Christmas bonus every year, and then that was the standard at your company, and then they agreed on maintenance of standards language, that would mean they agree to maintain that standard that has been happened for years. And then going forward, if the company did similar to what you would be scared, somebody like Actis, the way they've treated these members, they're going to pull the rug out from under them. That maintenance of standards allows you to, through the grievance and arbitration procedure, challenge the takeaway of something like a Christmas bonus. And it allows these members a voice in the workplace and a way to say, hell no, we're not going to take that. You don't get the only say in this. So that's what that language is intended to protect. And that's one of the things that the company, Actis Nutrition, said, we're not going to put in this offer.
0: Brad, the members negotiated without a doubt in good faith, and they secured a strong agreement. So the workers, the Teamsters members, held up their end of the deal. No wonder they're ready to hit the street because they want to get what's rightfully theirs. Tom Erickson, president of Local 120 and director of the Teamsters Warehouse Division, has said as much. Brad, are they just, again, are they in complete shock? They're like, because I would think, wait a minute, this was negotiated in good faith. This was a strong agreement. We had an agreement, both sides agree, and now we're holding up our end of the deal and you are not. Brad?
2: Yeah, there's a lot of frustration. A lot of guys, even early on, were like, we got to hit the streets like right away and hit these guys because we're getting screwed over. Our healthcare, we got guys that are saying that's another car payment or even like a mortgage payment a month just for this insurance. And it's hitting them
0: Yes.
2: hard. I got guys saying they're making less now than they did 20 years ago. just because of this insurance. So yeah, there's a lot of frustration, and we're if we don't get the health care that we deserve, we're going to hit the streets.
0: Absolutely, as you should. Scott, I'm wondering, who is advising this Actis company? Because if I were advising them, I would tell them you are headed into a fight that you can't win. That I'm sorry, that to me, 2 + 2 = 4. This is a legally binding contract. These terms were agreed upon. As a matter of fact, the sale could be reversed if you know, depending on the lawyers involved and, you know, and on your side of the aisle, you know, they could maybe fight hard enough to say, well, then the sale is null and void because this was a part of the sale. This is part of the transition. These workers are part of this corporation. Do you scratch your head and say who's advising them? Because, look, I know it may not happen overnight. Hopefully it's not going to be too long a battle, but I'm sorry. I'll bring my house to Vegas and put it on a roulette table that you guys are going to win this one.
1: Yeah, I mean, you know, it is a head scratcher for sure. So what I can tell you is that, you know, under Tom Erickson, our principal officer here at Local 120, we've got competent attorneys working on that. So I don't claim to get into that realm, but we absolutely trust our attorneys, and I can tell you that is still unresolved, right? Is that matter. So, but what Brad is talking about is this healthcare, the costs to these members have gone up under this company plan to the point where they're so frustrated. And, you know, under General President Sean O'Brien of the Teamsters, and the way he has turned the international and the Teamsters nationwide, all across North America, as a more militant union and willing to stand up to this type of, I mean, we're not going to be bullied by these guys, right? These members, we're going to stand up. And so there's a strike and defense fund at the international. So when these men and women do finally say we've had enough and we're going to hold a picket sign instead of working under your plan, they're going to be taken care of, right? There's going to be strike benefits if they do have to walk those picket lines. So just rest assured that the Teamsters will take care of these members and we will have their back. So,
0: and by the way, just to show how dedicated these people are to wanting to receive what they were promised legally in writing in an agreement, they're not only willing to picket and strike, they're willing to do it in December in Wisconsin. And I've lived in Wisconsin. I lived there in the summer. I lived in Milwaukee in the summer. Great summer fest, by the way. And I lived there in the summer. But I got to tell you, you know, and I'm from Boston, that, you know, you guys beat us in winters and resilience and stuff like that. So this is not an easy task or an easy decision, you know, by any means. But this is how important this is to them. And I mean, come on, you're talking healthcare and pensions, you know, hello. I also wanted to ask you, Scott, Foremost Farms seems to be pushing for similar reductions at their Richland Center, if I'm saying that wrong, plant and Lancaster plant. And Actis is moving to slash workers and you know, their benefits and protections. Do we see some foreshadowing and some concern coming down the line at those two other plants? Is there a concern that Foremost may sell those facilities in the future as well?
1: So 100%. I mean, that's exactly right. Those two facilities, as you could imagine, the trust has really been eroded there. I mean, is sort of the safe way to say that. There is successor language. There's negotiations going on actively. I think we're close to setting up a vote for those locations with some successor language that has been enhanced to prevent that company from doing what it did to these workers. So I think right now we're waiting on votes at those two facilities. But I mean, this affects customers all across Western Wisconsin. It affects the farmers. And we know right now what farmers are going through in this country, yes, Nationwide, not just in Wisconsin. And so where are these guys going to bring their milk if there's no facilities to bring them to? So I think this is just it's an indication of what's going on, not just in Western Wisconsin. We can look at it at the small picture at the local level, but you could expand this out nationwide. This is
0: absolutely. There's always America's a domino doing. Effect. Like you mentioned, right. The farmers who supply the milk to the facility, but what about the consumers who are putting that high protein, that whey protein into their products? The small and large businesses that are using that whey protein. Come on, how many of the baristas are putting some whey protein shots into those coffees?
1: Everybody should be paying attention to what's going on here right now and look at it. It could happen to their doorstep next.
0: Absolutely, and that's why we're so glad that you guys took the time to be with us today. Teamsters Local 120, we have Scott Kruna, you've just heard from, and Brad Lusk. Scott, Teamsters Local 120 in Minneapolis, Minnesota, and he's the business agent for them, as I mentioned. And Brad is a first shift flex operator at Actis Nutrition.
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4: Three more. It is considered one of the worst mining disasters in the history of Virginia. One surviving miner described the scene saying, quote, "I saw coal carrying cars, motors, slate, and timbers spouted as if from a cannon." The state mine inspector determined the miners had been killed instantly. The mine had just opened the year before and produced 40 railroad cars of coal a day. But the mine was also owned by the Red Jacket Coal Company. In Mingo County, West Virginia, years earlier, Red Jacket had been a key player in keeping the UMWA out, making its employees sign yellow dog contracts and winning injunctions against union organizing. As a member of the Williamson Coal Operators Association, Red Jacket contributed to the hostile anti-union environment that created the conditions for the Matewan Massacre and the Battle of Blair Mountain in the early 20s. They called in Baldwin Phelps detectives to start evicting Matewan strikers from company housing. In the aftermath of the 1938 explosion, new mine safety regulations were demanded. The inspectors were finally given the legal right to conduct inspections over the protest of mine owners in 1941. However, there was no power to enforce the new regulations. The Phipps family commemorated the disaster in its 1965 song, Red Jacket.

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1: Hey, we are back. How you doing? Happy Tuesday. I'm Leslie Marshall. Welcome or welcome back. Only True Democracy and Talk. Thank you for listening, watching, whether you do it live or, you know, you're watching later after we taped at your convenience, or just, taking a listen. 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
2: A $31,000 medical bill, a four-week delay for a critical test. 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
3: I had a set of specialized diagnostic tests at a cancer center in Seattle. 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
4: wow,
3: 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Billing operates in a different system than care, and patients are largely outside that system.
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0: From Pacifica Radio in Los Angeles, this is The Bradcast, as heard on KPFK 90.7 FM in L.A. and on dozens of other fine affiliate stations on both the public airwaves and the internets around the country and the world, blanketing planet Earth. I'm Brad Friedman, your friendly investigative blogger, journalist, troublemaker, muckraker, an all-around swell fellow, says me from bradblog.com. Thank you very much for joining us today. Momentarily, we will be joined by our old friend Keith Barber, who wrote a fascinating article recently comparing a law review article that he wrote 30 years ago in response to war crimes accusations at the time against the U.S. during the first Gulf War. And in case you've lost track at home by now,
1: easy to do.
0: Yeah, there's been so many of them at this point. We're talking about the one that was when Iraq, then headed up by Saddam Hussein, invaded Kuwait during the George Bush Senior administration. When, whether you liked the reason or not, there was actually a clear reason for why the U.S. went into that war. It was to push Saddam and Iraq out of Kuwait. At the time, we worked with allies and the UN on it before launching the war. And since there was a clear purpose for getting in, there was also a clear way to get out of that war, essentially, once Saddam was pushed out of Kuwait and it was freed.
1: Huh, what a concept, working with allies and having an exit strategy?
0: Not just an exit, an entrance strategy. Anyway, we can contrast all of that with what Donald Trump has now done in Iran, and we will when Keith joins us here momentarily. But really what's most fascinating is that Keith, 32 years ago, wrote a military law review article responding to the war crimes charges at the time made against the U.S. by former U.S. Attorney General Ramsey Clark. Now, back then, Keith was a Republican and a military man and did not, at the time, find validity in Clark's charges that the U.S. had carried out war crimes. Well, he now, Keith does, now measures the same standards of international law against allegations of war crimes in Donald Trump's Iran war. And, well, we will discuss his findings. But I'm also curious if his own politics at the time, 30 years ago, and, by the way, who he was writing this article for, the Military Law Review, if any of that may have colored his analysis at the time of those war crime charges. Hmm. So lots to talk about with Keith. War crimes, always a fun discussion, by
1: yes,
0: the way.
1: Yes, indeed.
0: And Desi Doyen will also have our latest Green News report this hour as well.
1: Yes.
0: Which, I should say, like conversations about war crimes, is also always nothing but chuckles. So we'll look forward to that. But before we get to Keith, momentarily, some quick accountability news, or at least the outlines, the shadows of accountability coming into view here. It takes far too long, but some accountability now for Donald Trump's attempt to steal the 2020 election. The 2020 election. 6 years ago. But this is in a way that he cannot pardon his way out of, I think. The California Supreme Court on Wednesday stripped Donald Trump's attorney, John Eastman, of his law license over his efforts to, as Reuters describes it, overturn Trump's 2020 election loss to Joe Biden. Eastman was one of the architects, as you recall, of Trump's 2020 fake electors scheme, making this quasi-legal case for then-Vice President Mike Pence to overthrow the 2020 election on January 6th during the joint session of Congress to certify Biden's Electoral College win that year. Eastman was also one of the speakers at the Ellipse on that day, on January 6th, before Trump's attempted insurrection. Eastman was finally disbarred out here in California after the state Supreme Court refused to review the State Bar Association's determination to take Eastman's law license from him. The court, as Reuters reports, did not immediately release an opinion explaining its decision, which followed a state bar court's determination that Eastman violated attorney ethics rules. According to George Cardona, the State Bar of California's chief trial counsel, in a statement, Eastman's disbarment, quote, affirms the fundamental principle that attorneys must act with honesty and uphold the rule of law regardless of the client that they represent or the context in which that representation occurs. In turn, Eastman's lawyer said in a statement that he plans to file an appeal with the U.S. Supreme Court. So that should be interesting. We, of course, wish Mr. Eastman the best of luck. Eastman also drafted legal memos weeks after the election suggesting that then-Vice President Mike Pence could refuse to accept electoral votes from several swing states when Congress convened to certify the vote count. He was a former law professor at Chapman University out here in California representing Trump during that Hail Mary lawsuit at the U.S. Supreme Court attempting to invalidate all the votes in four different states where Trump had falsely claimed evidence of widespread 2020 voter fraud. The state bar court's appellate division last year found that Eastman had, in fact, violated California attorney ethics rules against misleading courts and making false public statements. And this week, the California Supremes declined to hear his further appeal after the lower California state bar court had recommended his disbarment, determining that his efforts to derail Biden's victory were, quote, unlawful and lacked any factual or legal support. So Eastman's law license has been suspended. It is now stripped entirely. Eastman has also pleaded not guilty to criminal charges in Arizona and Georgia for his efforts to overturn Biden's election victory in both of those states. But on this matter of his law license in California, Eastman no longer has one, and there is nothing that Donald Trump can do about it since presidential pardons do not apply in any way to state bar association rulings, at least until we hear from the Supreme Court about all of this. So there is that, and more glimmers of accountability today, this time in Minnesota, and this could get really interesting on several levels. An ICE agent who was part of the federal immigration surge in Minnesota earlier this year was charged with felony second-degree assault with a dangerous weapon. According to a Minnesota prosecutor on Thursday, the agent, Gregory Donald Morgan Jr., is accused of pointing a gun at the heads of two civilians in a vehicle. As Hennepin County Attorney Mary Moriarty explained on Thursday, this is the first case of an ICE agent facing charges related to the Trump administration's so-called Operation Metro Surge in Minnesota, which drew outrage after the fatal shootings of two U.S. citizens, Renee Nicole Good and Alex Preddy, by federal immigration authorities. The first case of a federal agent in this matter facing state charges. Again, charges that, in theory, as long as they remain in state court, cannot be pardoned away by Donald Trump. Morgan was charged with two counts of second-degree assault with a dangerous weapon, one count for each victim, and there is a warrant now out for his arrest. The Department of Homeland Security did not immediately respond to a request for comment about the charges. But on February 5, Morgan was allegedly driving an SUV with no markings when he pulled up next to another vehicle and, quote, pointed his duty weapon directly at both victims while continuing to drive illegally on the shoulder of the highway, according to Moriarty. The driver then called 911, quote, for a federal agent, our opinion is that illegally driving on a shoulder, pulling up to a car and pointing a gun at the heads of two community members who are not doing anything at the time is well beyond the scope of their authorities. After calling 911, The Morgan, in this case, was interviewed days later. And so there were interviews with both Morgan and the victims here who said they had not understood that Morgan was an agent of ICE. Instead, the driver of the car said he had understood that there was, quote, a crazy person driving down the road aiming guns at people.
1: Wow.
0: Morgan, for his part, told state investigators that he, quote, feared for his safety and the safety of others after a vehicle swerved in front of him, he said, and cut him off. We'll see if any of that holds up. There is a video of the incident from both the people in the car and others, apparently. It is a rare instance of state prosecutors charging a federal agent for on-duty actions, as the New York Times reports. And the first such case, officials said, connected to the federal government's 10-week operation in Minnesota. Moriarty described the assault case as one of 18 incidents involving federal agents that are now under investigation by her office, and she indicated that charges against other agents were possible. State prosecutors face formidable practical and legal obstacles, however, in pursuing criminal charges against federal agents. They have broad immunity from prosecution in state court for on-duty conduct. Whether pointing a gun at people just driving down the street from an unmarked car can be considered on-duty conduct, well, that remains to be seen. State officials also say that the federal government has refused to provide local investigators with basic information, including the names of agents, in many of the cases they are still looking at. Still, Minnesota prosecutors have spent weeks investigating the actions of these federal agents. Moriarty said that the case announced on Thursday had, quote, virtually none of the obstacles that have made prosecuting other cases difficult. For example, here they have interviews with both the ICE agent and the motorist. A supervisor for ICE told investigators that neither Mr. Morgan nor his partner reported the incident after they returned to their base. So, as noted, a glimmer of accountability there. We'll be keeping our eyes on that case as it unfolds and any that may follow. And speaking of accountability for the Trump administration and all of their far too many crimes to count at this point, how about accountability for war crimes? In this, yes, still ongoing war of choice by Donald Trump in Iran. We will discuss that and more with Keith Barber next, plus Green News Report, all ahead on today's Busy Bradcast. I'm Brad Friedman.
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0: Hey, this is Brad. 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Back. It's the Bradcast. Brad Friedman from bradblog.com. On Thursday morning, as we near the end of the somewhat shaky two-week ceasefire between the U.S. and Iran, Donald Trump claimed that a 10-day ceasefire was to be declared between Israel and Lebanon, where Israel has been brutally attacking Hezbollah forces in and around Beirut since pretty much the time that Israel and U.S. jointly attacked Iran, beginning about 6 weeks ago. As we go to air today, I don't know if that ceasefire between Israel and Lebanon has yet been confirmed by either of those two countries. So take Donald Trump's announcement for the moment with the huge grain of salt that anything that ever comes out of his mouth now warrants, but I should note that the attack on Lebanon by Israel has reportedly been so brutal and has killed and displaced so many people. Upwards of 1 million civilians are said to now have been displaced. that, frankly, international criminal courts need to add still new war crime charges against Benjamin Netanyahu on top of a mountain of such charges that he needs to face for his atrocities in Gaza. But that is for another day. For now, here at home, our own president needs to face his own mountain of accountability, now including war crimes for what he has done in Iran, in my opinion, which in my non-lawyer layman's understanding of international law includes his mere threat against Iran as one of his ultimately tacoed deadlines for them to reopen the Strait of Hormuz approached when he declared, quote, "a whole civilization will die tonight, never to be brought back again." Of course, destroying an entire civilization would be among the most horrific war crimes in the history of humanity, if not the most horrific. But merely threatening as much is a war crime in and of itself, as I understand international law. Again, as a layman and non-lawyer. So with that, including my own limitations on this in mind, let's turn to someone who is not a layman and a non-lawyer, but an actual attorney who has actually studied some of this, including some 30 years ago during another U.S. conflict in the Persian Gulf, since they never seem to end after all. Back when the U.S. had attacked Iraq in defense of U.S. ally Kuwait, following then-Iraqi leader Saddam Hussein's invasion of his neighboring sovereign nation during the presidency of George H.W. Bush at the time. At the time, as our friend Keith Barber wrote last week at Daily Kos, he was the author, Keith was, of an article published in Volume 146, in the Fall 1994 Military Law Review. The article was entitled, quote, "No Fire This Time, False Accusations of America War Crimes in the Persian Gulf." The 39-page legal article, he explained, systematically rebutted allegations made by former U.S. Attorney General Ramsey Clark at the time, alleging widespread war crimes by the U.S. in the Persian Gulf. Keith's article, he explained, cited the relevant law of warfare and applied the facts to the law that had often been misstated by Ramsey Clark, with Keith concluding, quote, "The United States fought the Persian Gulf War with a concern for the laws of warfare that is unprecedented. Lawyers assisted tactical commanders in every phase of the operation, and their advice altered methods and tactics. The issue of whether the United States committed war crimes in the Persian Gulf involves specific questions of law and fact that are generally ascertainable, finding, it seems, that widespread war crimes were not carried out by the U.S. during that conflict, in contradiction to the claims of former U.S. Attorney General Ramsey Clark." Looking at those same laws, however, which have not much changed since Keith Barber wrote that law review article 32 years ago, and applying them to our current conflict in the Persian Gulf against Iran, Keith says the conclusions that he makes today are not the same that he was able to make back in 1994. Joining us now is our old friend Keith Barber, a former U.S. Army captain, a former lifelong Republican and attorney, and now a frequent contributor to the Progressive Daily Kos website on legal and constitutional matters, where he is known there mostly as Keith DB. Oh, welcome back to the broadcast, sir.
2: Thank you, Brad. Good to be back.
0: Always great to have you here. So, very interesting study, very interesting contrast, comparison between how the facts from two different U.S. Middle East conflicts match up against largely the same body of international law, coming to two very different conclusions 30 years apart, Keith. I want to step through some of the laws regarding war crimes and why things look very different to you in this particular conflict. But I must ask, as we always point out, you were until the Trump era, essentially, as I understand it, a lifelong Republican, and presumably you were still in military service at the time that you wrote that legal article for the Military Law Review. Is that correct?
2: No, I had just gotten out of the Army and gone to law school. I was in law school.
0: So why were you tapped to write that piece at the time for the Military Law Review?
2: I was not tapped by the military to do so. Because I had good grades, I was invited to be an editor on the Houston Journal of International Law, a journal that the law school put out, you know. And one of the requirements of being on that journal was that you were required to write an article of publishable quality. And so everybody had to do that. And this was the article I wrote. And most people didn't get theirs published, but I submitted mine to the Military Law Review and was moderately surprised that they accepted it.
0: Now, did your disposition at the time, as both a Republican and a, well, former member of the armed forces at the time, did that color your assessment, you think, of that particular conflict in ultimately defending against the allegations of war crimes that were made by the former Attorney General Ramsey Clark at the time? He served he's a Democrat. He served in both the Kennedy and Johnson administration. Did you go back to review that article now in that particular light, since you have sort of changed your party allegiances since then?
2: You know, I did. I've got a copy of it on my shelf up here, and I look at it periodically. I don't think I did. Certainly, you know, the inspiration for it was, you know, frankly, and Desi and I were talking about the old AOL boards, and I was on one of those, and and somebody cited Ramsey Clark's allegations, and I responded, you know, look, I was an Army officer for 11 years, and that's not what the rules of warfare say. And this person, you know, responded rather snottily, well, I'm going to believe a former United States Attorney General before I'm going to believe some just got out of the Army captain.
0: Right.
2: And I was like, well, then I'll prove it. I'll look up the law and prove it. Uh-huh. And that's what I did. If you read that article from 1994, it's a, you know, fairly straightforward approach of this is what happened. And this is what the law actually says, and it results in that conclusion. It's legal analysis. It's what judges do all the time. And I think that I was fair-minded when I wrote that back in 1994, and I think I was fair-minded when I wrote the article that you talked about in the Daily Kos, you know, a week or so ago.
0: Now, by the way, and I know this is probably an unanswerable question, but would your 1994 article have been published, selected for publication in the Military Law Review if you actually had found that Ramsey Clark was right about war crimes by the U.S. in that conflict?
2: Yeah, I guess we'll never know.
0: Right.
2: But I doubt it.
0: Okay.
2: I very much doubt it.
0: Right.
2: And in fact, I considered, I actually emailed a link to my article to the Military Law Review. The article I just wrote. I found the email for the Military Law Review and said, hey, I did this article 30 years ago, and now I've applied the same standards that I did then to this article or to our conduct in the current war with Iran, and I reach a different conclusion, and I invite you to read it. And I gave them a link.
0: Have you heard back from them yet?
2: I have not.
0: Interesting. Well, because it would be interesting if you heard back. Do let us know. And better still, if they decide to publish it, let us know. Let's jump into it. As noted, I, Keith, am not an attorney like yourself, much less an international war crime law expert. So I'm going to need your help to sort of step us through some of the potential crimes in question, both in the, well, in the first Iraq conflict, defending Kuwait under George H.W. Bush, and now Donald Trump's war in Iran. You begin in this latest piece at Daily Kos by asking, was attacking Iran legal? The initial attack itself, and we'll drill down into some of the questionable tactics in a moment, but what does the law tell us about that, whether it was a lawful attack on Iran, and how is this attack on Iran itself different from what happened when the U.S. attacked Iraq back in the 90s?
2: Well, the basic law on that is the United Nations Charter, and it states that all members shall refrain in their international relations from the threat or use of force against other countries. Yeah, you know, pretty simple. Mm-hmm. But the UN Charter does spell out two specific circumstances when the use of force is considered to be authorized under international law. And mm-hmm. one of those, kind of interestingly, is when the United Nations Security Council authorizes it. Mm-hmm. And the other one is self-defense, that a nation may respond in both individual and collective self-defense to an attack by another country. It says if an attack occurs, mm-hmm. by the way, by the other country. So, mm-hmm. you know, the UN Charter kind of doesn't allow for this notion of, well, we think they might be about to attack someday, and so we're going to attack them first. The UN Charter doesn't envision that sort of excuse, which is what we offered this time. Mm-hmm. Obviously, 30 years ago, when I wrote that article in 1994, you know, Iraq had attacked Kuwait. Mm-hmm. And Article 51 of the United Nations Charter justified a collective response by Kuwait and any allies in response to that attack on mm-hmm. it. And so that was one. And then there was also United Nations Security Council resolution that authorized force. So we actually had both of those bases covered mm-hmm. In the original war against Iraq.
0: And we saw, so there's a series of steps essentially that you could take. You can go through the United Nations and so forth that are supposed to be carried out before an armed conflict, unless additionally, as we saw in Kuwait, where they were themselves attacked and they were defending themselves. We saw similar steps carried out in the long run up to the second war in Iraq that was carried out by Bush Jr. And by the way, none of this is to say that, you know, I or Keith, who I certainly don't speak for, but not that we support any of these wars. This is just sort of a look at the so-called legal steps that are taken or supposed to be taken in advance of these types of conflicts, correct?
2: That's right. I wasn't answering the question in that article 30 mm-hmm. years ago, or the one I wrote a couple of weeks ago, of whether or not the war was a smart idea mm-hmm. or good policy. I was answering the question then and a couple of weeks ago on, was the war legal?
0: Mm-hmm.
2: And the answer was, you know, different.
0: Yeah, because they did take those steps back in 1994, for good or ill. We haven't seen any of those steps. As a matter of fact, in this particular war, as a matter of fact, you write, quote, an argument can be made that the United States used perfidy to gain tactical advantage to assassinate the Iranian leadership at the beginning of this particular conflict, and that such perfidy is itself a violation of Article 37 of the Geneva Conventions from 1977. What does perfidy mean in this particular context? Why is it a violation of the Geneva Conventions of 1977, and how did we violate that?
2: Well, perfidy is defined by that provision as acts inviting the confidence of an adversary to lead him to believe that he's entitled to, you know, a protected status under international law. And so what occurred in the initial hours of this war was that we were in the midst of negotiations with Iran,
0: mm-hmm.
2: and the Iranian leadership was receiving offers and diplomatic, you know, overtures from the United States and Israel, mm-hmm. and the Iranian leadership said, we need to get together and consider what the United States has said to us in their offer of diplomacy. And so all their leaders got together. American and Israeli intelligence found out about that meeting and bombed it. And that's how most of Iran's highest level leaders were killed.
0: Unbelievable.
2: Yeah.
0: I mean, that just seems like a strict violation of the.
2: Iran accused us of bombing the negotiating table. And.
0: Yeah.
2: And it's, the whole justification for war thing, one of the things, if you look at those United Nations charters that I was just quoting a moment ago, is they certainly don't envision sneak attacks
0: mm-hmm.
2: by any party as how a war would be initiated. A war would be initiated only when negotiations fail and all the efforts of diplomacy exhaust. This was a sneak attack. This is what the Japanese did mm-hmm. to us.
0: Yeah.
2: You know, on December 7th, 1941, And when they did it to us, we understood that is much of the reason as to why they were the bad guys and we were the good guys, because we would not stoop to such a thing. Well, we just did.
0: So, yeah, I mean, there are laws that international laws that say you can't basically say, hey, let's have a peace conference. Let's get together and then kill the people when they come to meet you for this peace conference.
2: Well, they didn't come to meet us, but they were meeting each other to consider our offer. And that's when we hit them.
0: Right. Just the general principle I'm trying to underscore, that you can't pretend that we are doing this thing to work towards peace and you take part in that process and then we end up using that somehow against you. That seems to be exactly what happened here. Was there anything akin to that? Again, comparing this back to the 1994 war, was there anything akin to any of that in the run-up to that war, the beginning of that war?
2: Well, yeah, as I suggested in my article, that what we did was more akin to what Iraq did to Kuwait. In the midst of negotiations, Iraq suddenly invaded Kuwait and overran the country. So, yeah, with a surprise sneak attack that Iraq did. And once again, when Iraq did it to one of our allies, such sneak attacks were understood to be the kind of things that, you know, bad and evil nations do, and certainly not the kind of thing we would do.
0: Tell me about the principle of discrimination. This is a principle regarding the conduct of war dating back apparently all the way to the Hague Conventions of 1907. So predating even the First World War. What is the principle of discrimination as it applies here?
2: Yeah, it's a fairly simple statement that civilians and their institutions shall not be made the target of attack. You know, one sentence, you can say it. Now, as I discuss in my article, there's all sorts of nuances there that make it a little bit tricky in application, or maybe even a lot tricky in application. But the bottom line is if you target civilians intentionally, you are in violation of that. Now, there's institutions and targets that are dual use, mm-hmm. you know, that the power structure and stuff like that, that get into, you know, more gray areas, but, you know,
0: because a power structure may be used by civilians, but it can also be used for military purposes, which one could argue, whether they win the argument or not is another question, but one could argue, oh, that was that power structure was used for this military base. So we're allowed to bomb
2: that. That's right. The grid can be used by the military as well as by civilians, and therefore it's legit to target it. Now, the thing about that is even that is supposed to be limited by the second principle I discussed, proportionality.
0: Mm-hmm. Tell me.
2: Which basically says that the incidental damage to civilians or civilian institutions cannot be disproportionate to the military advantage achieved by the attack. So you can't wipe out an entire village to kill a single enemy sniper, for example.
0: Mm-hmm. So when we look at the attack then on the girls' school in Iran in the early days of this particular war, for instance, reportedly killed more than 150 people, many of them said to be elementary grade school children, would that be a violation of the principle of discrimination because we bombed a school rather
2: Yes.
0: than a military base?
2: If we knowingly bombed the school, yes, that's a clear violation of the discrimination. And I've researched that and I've attempted to determine what occurred there. And as near as I can tell, they used old maps when that building, what is now or was the girls' school, mm-hmm. some 15 years ago was part of an adjacent Iranian naval base. Mm-hmm. And then about a little bit over 10 years ago, they broke it off from the naval base and they turned it into a girls' school. And we didn't catch up with that on our targeting maps and deliberately hit the – I mean, the Tomahawks hit what they were where they were aimed. But
0: so the argument here is being that we should have known that we have a responsibility to upgrade our maps from 15 years ago before carrying out an attack like that?
2: Yeah, we should have. And if it was a mistake, you know, the rules of warfare accept that that there is, you know, the fog of war, that there's confusion in war, right, and that mistakes will happen. But it was a bad mistake. And I guess what bothered me most about that incident was that we lied about it. After it occurred, you know, Trump came up with all sorts of ridiculous lies about it. And, you know, he first said that the Iranians did it.
0: Yeah.
2: And then, you know, and the reporter said, well, no, there's pictures of the Tomahawk missiles striking it.
0: Yeah.
2: And Trump said, well, lots of people have Tomahawks. Well, no, they don't. Really, the only ones potentially involved are the United States and the United Kingdom. And UK wasn't involved in this. So not even the Israelis have Tomahawks. So
0: is lying about a crime like that, is that a crime itself?
2: No, it really isn't. But, you know, when you're trying to evaluate the malice and intent involved, the dishonesty of the reaction, you know, becomes part of the context of how you should view it in totality. So I guess that's what bothered me most about that incident.
0: Who in an incident like that, Keith Barber, who, you know, if they determine that it was either purposely or accidentally targeted, but that, you know, someone didn't do their job in upgrading the maps and so forth, either way, who is accountable in an attack like that? Is it the soldier who carried out the attack? Is it the general who gave the order? Is it the civilian leaders of the Department of the Defense or the commander in chief himself? Can any of those people be held accountable?
2: So you go back to the rule, and you know that it's an intent based rule. It's wrong to intentionally target, you know, civilians or their institutions. Mm-hmm. And so, you know, if you make a mistake like that, then the defense to it is for everybody within the chain there that it wasn't intentional. And, you know, I suppose there can be something to that. But and one of the problems that has popped up with the principle of discrimination is that there is some disagreement in international law as to who is responsible, the attacker versus the defender, for kind of drawing those lines. The older law from the Hague Conventions and so forth kind of said that it's up to the defender to clearly mark that which is not a target, okay? Mm-hmm. You know, where civilians are and so forth. And as the rules evolved and to include through the Geneva Conventions, there was some eroding of that notion to shift more responsibility to the attacker, because it's just not possible for the defender to say everywhere, you know, that to designate every building that's a civilian building.
0: Please don't attack this one. We'll put a sticker on it. Yeah. Well, yeah, were there no such attacks in Kuwait then during the first Gulf War, as you seem to conclude in your 1994 article, that there were no such attacks of discrimination or proportionality when it came to the Kuwait War?
2: I used Ramsey Clark's allegations as my guideline.
0: I see.
2: You know, and as he made allegations and said, we violated this or we violated that, I looked at each incident and said, no, that wasn't a violation of the rules of warfare. So, mm-hmm. You know, there were alleged violations by Iranians or the Iraqis.
0: Iraqis, yeah.
2: Back then that, you know, the targeting of the infants, you know, with the treatment, you know, facilities for infants and stuff like that. The Iraqis
0: babies were pulled off of incubators, which later was proven to be questionable at best.
2: But the blowing up of oil wells and stuff like that the Iraqis did and all that kind of stuff, but. You know, and I didn't evaluate whether Iraq in that article violated the rules of warfare. The point of the article was to address Ramsey Clark's allegations against the United States, and he didn't make any. He didn't even make any allegations against the Iraqis. So,
0: I'm running short on time here, Keith. Let me hit a couple of quick points. Trump, I mentioned this at the top. These Trump's threats to end the entire Iranian civilization. Now, my understanding of war crimes and international law is that it is a violation of international law merely to threaten war crimes, whether they're carried out or not. But you suggest that the threat itself may not violate international law.
2: I can't find a specific law that his merely saying that violates, unless you go back to the United Nations Charter again, which says that, you're just not supposed to attack other countries and so forth. Now, if we actually attempted to do what Trump did, that would be

0: mention Article 23D. The declaration in itself is illegal.
1: To declare it, and he just did it.
0: He just did it. I mean, there is no wiggle room on that.
1: So, I should note there are several international bodies who investigate and bring such charges, the International Criminal Court, the International Court of Justice, I think, neither of which I believe that the U.S. Is a party to. So what body, if any, could actually bring such charges were they determined to be warranted against, you know, U.S. officials, whether it's Donald Trump or Pete Hegseth or the grunts on the ground executing these unlawful orders to, you know, give no quarter, for example?
0: Yeah. The only real precedent that we have on this is following World War II, where the Nuremberg conventions and trials occurred, you know, and that was kind of specially created by the prevailing parties. So, you know, frankly, if Germany had won, obviously none of that would have occurred.
1: Right.
0: And that's the problem we're going to have here, is that we're certainly not going to lose this. We're not going to lose this war in the sense of being conquered. And I can't see any practical international accountability. Perhaps a different administration that comes in might allow Hegseth and others to be subject to international discipline in this regards, but you know, it, certainly this regime would not do so.
1: Can the U.S. itself bring charges against, you know, for war crimes against itself in a future administration?
0: Yes. Yes, they could. I mean, the United States could prosecute Hegseth for that one as clearly as much as any international organization. Once again, I kind of doubt we will actually do that, but we'll see.
1: Hey, don't be such a negative Nelly. Well, you never know. Keith Barber, let me you conclude by noting 32 years ago, I defended the United States against false allegations of war crimes. I wish I could do so today. Sadly, you write, I cannot. I presume that, you know, international law and the laws of war have not, you know, changed themselves over those 32 years. To any extent,
0: not really.
1: But it's the U.S. Is it the U.S. which has changed, as you see it, as you conclude looking at these two different cases?
0: And it's some of it's symbolic, but you know, we changed the name from the Department of Defense to the Department of War. We have used military force in the drug war, and we've done that illegally too. Even if you accepted that bombing those boats was permitted under the rules of international law, which it really isn't.
1: Right.
0: But the double tap strike on the boat that was, you know, torn apart and floating in the water, upside down, to kill two more guys that were helpless in the, you know, helpless at sea, was a clear violation of and clear war crime. Even if you wanted to extend the benefits of the rules of war to, you know, bombing supposed drug boats in the water, that would be a clear violation. And I'm appalled that we did it. And at the time I was screaming anywhere I could that it was a violation, and it remains so.
1: Yeah.
0: We haven't done it again. That's about the only good thing I can say.
1: I'm not so sure about that, Keith. We apparently we just bombed our 54th boat out of the water in the Pacific on Thursday. I think we are up to nearly 200 people.
0: Well, no, we've bombed boats, but to the best of my knowledge, we haven't done a double tap strike like that.
1: You know, there
0: where we hit the survivors.
1: Right. Well, it's the fact that we're even talking about this, the fact that I think we are both of us ashamed in the sense of our own country for what is being done in our name. It's upsetting. It's disturbing, but it's, you know, I think it's necessary. I don't know, as we've discussed, you know, what the accountability will be, if there will be any, where it will come from. But I think it's important that we look at these things sort of straight in the eye and understand.

0: understand what is going on, what has happened in our name. And I'm mighty grateful to you, Keith, for your piece on this. The real fire this time, American war crimes in the Iran war. Beginning to identify exactly what has been done in our name. And then we'll get to the question of, you know, what can ultimately be done about it. I will, of course, link folks to your article at Daily Kos on this. Keith Barber is a former U.S. Army captain, a former lifelong Republican and attorney, and frequent writer now at the Progressive Daily Kos. Keith, always a delight speaking with you, sir. I look forward to the next time.
1: Thank you, Brad. Been fun.
0: Thank you, my friend. All right, I don't know if I'd call it fun. But,
2: true. But, you know, it is. I think you're absolutely right. We have to be discussing these items of accountability. And hopefully we will get the opportunity to find out what accountability looks like.
0: We've got a long way to go, yes. Obviously. But, you know, I do think we will find our way to towards that accountability, towards some sort of I don't know if it's a reconciliation, but a rebuilding from what we have done, from the damage that we are doing right now.
2: Hope so.
0: That continues to get worse and worse by the day. But we need to call it out now. We need to identify it now so we can hopefully make sense of it in the not too distant future. To do things like also make laws to prevent these nightmares from happening again in this country in our name. All right, let's take a quick break. Speaking of nightmares, Desi Doyen joins us for our latest Green News Report. That is right after a short break. I'm Brad Friedman. 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Hey, this is Brad. 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From Desi Doyen and myself, thank you.
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0: You know, there's been so much going on today. I can't remember here, but if I recall, I think we actually end today's Green News Report with some ironically good news. Am I right about that?
2: Yes, you are.
0: So you can look forward to that in our latest Green News Report.
4: $30 million an hour.
5: Yeah, $30 million an hour. Imagine what you could do with that.
3: Big oil is reaping $30 million an hour from consumers thanks only to the Iran war. Hawaii grapples with more storms and floods as super typhoon slams into U.S. Pacific Island territories. Plus,
4: I think Turning Point helped to turn the tide and actually help the clean energy candidates to victory.
3: Arizona voters oust pro-fossil fuel candidates from state utility board.
0: With the help of Turning Point?
3: Yes.
0: That Turning Point?
3: Yes.
0: All of those stories and more explained straight ahead from bradblog.com. I'm Brad Friedman.
2: And I'm Desi Doyen.
0: Stand by for 6 minutes of independent green news, politics, analysis, and snarky comment.
6: What do you say, people, to Steve? Americans who, you know, are struggling, they're worried about higher gas prices, about why this is so critical for the U.S. to be doing what it is doing in Iran right now.
7: I say to them, Sarah, that if they have children, think about what this world would look like if you didn't have Donald Trump as the president.
0: Oh, my God. I think about it every day. This is your Green News Report. Okay, Desi Doyen, we talked a little bit about this, I think, on our previous Green News Report, but now we are getting more data on just how rich big oil is getting thanks to Donald Trump's war.
3: Yes, as the fossil fuel supply shock deepens around the world, triggered by Iran's closure of the Strait of Hormuz in retaliation for U.S.-Israeli attacks on Iran, we now have even more data on just how much the oil and gas industry is profiting from it all. We had previously reported on big oil CEOs profiting from stock sales personally. Now a new analysis from The Guardian calculates that the world's top 100 oil and gas companies have banked $30 million every hour in unearned profits over the last month due to the Iran war.
8: Emphasis on unearned.
3: In total, that's an estimated $23 billion in windfall war profits. Biggest profiteers are Saudi Arabia's Aramco, Russia's Gazprom, and ExxonMobil. Guardian Environment editor Damian Carrington notes the billions in excess profits come out of the pockets of ordinary people.
5: If the oil price stays at about $100 a barrel, which it has done since the start of the war, through to the end of the year, then these 100 companies look set to make $234 billion in total in the year, which is actually about the entire GDP of Portugal.
3: Well, Donald Trump did promise big oil CEOs during the 2024 campaign that if they gave him $1 billion, they would make back many times that much. In other news, out in the Pacific Ocean, Super Typhoon Sinlaku rapidly intensified before slamming into the U.S. Northern Mariana Islands overnight on Tuesday as a powerful Category 4 storm, fueled by near-record warm ocean waters. Sinlaku is the 10th Category 4 or 5 tropical cyclone to hit the U.S. in the past 10 years. That is a record. Forecasters say it is really weird to have a super typhoon form this early in the year.
0: And again, Northern Mariana Islands and Guam, which is also affected, are U.S. territories with U.S. citizens.
3: Yep. Hawaii is grappling with the aftermath of yet another atmospheric river that has triggered new extreme flooding just a few weeks after record rainfall inundated the islands.
0: I understand Hawaii is now citizens as well.
3: Yes. Severe storms battered the central U.S. this week with a triple threat of tornadoes, hail, and high winds. But NPR reports that promised FEMA funding has slowed to a trickle for both post-disaster repairs and projects to retrofit infrastructure against future storms, floods, and wildfires.
0: I wonder why.
3: Internal documents show FEMA owes communities at least $10 billion, most of it earmarked for reimbursing cash-strapped local governments for what they've already spent on infrastructure repairs.
0: Mm-hmm.
3: Finally, a bit of good news in Arizona's election last week for the board of the nation's largest public power utility, the Salt River Project. Voters, angry over rising electricity prices amid a surge of energy-hungry data centers, rejected pro-fossil fuel candidates backed by data center developers and Turning Point Action, the political arm of right-wing Turning Point USA. Voters elected renewable energy advocates to a majority on the board. It's a big deal because the state has 31 additional new data centers in the pipeline. The previous board had focused only on approving costly new natural gas plants, but Democratic State Senator Lauren Kuby on local news explained that homegrown solar energy is the way to go.
4: Gas is not really the answer for our future, and solar plus battery storage always comes in cheaper.
0: So voters looked at who the right-wing Turning Point was supporting and voted against them.
3: Yes, they did.
0: Thank you, Turning Point. For much more on all of these stories and the ones we couldn't get to today, check out our website at greennews.bradblog.com. I'm Brad Friedman.
3: And I'm Desi Doyen.
0: And this has been your Green News Report. I like that idea. We just look for whoever it is the Turning Point is supporting and then vote for whoever they're running against. It's a sound plan. They spent a lot of money, so they'll really help get the word out about who to vote against.
2: Yeah, you could look at it that way. Once again, I think we have said this before, maybe that elections matter.
0: We'll see. We'll see. All right, we got to get out. Oh, we had one other
2: There's
0: point you wanted to get to.
2: There's one more thing I did want to mention. We didn't have time for this, but Michigan and Wisconsin are in the middle of a flooding crisis.
0: Yikes.
2: With the entire state of Michigan
0: Yikes.
2: Under a flood watch due to incredibly heavy rains and storms, a really unusual weather pattern that has actually caused a couple of small private dams to fail and has caused evacuation. So shout out to Michigan and Wisconsin. You guys, we're thinking about you too.
0: Be careful up there. All right, got to get out. Thanks to, once again, our guest today, Keith Barber of Daily Coast, to our producer, Desi Doyen, and to all of you for spending a portion of your day or night with us. It's always appreciated. It's always an honor. Thank you. 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I'm bradcast@bradblog.com. Love to hear from you. You can also find me on the social medias, especially Blue Sky. If they fix it, I am The Brad Blog. And Desi Doyen's there, too. She is
2: Green News Report.
0: We'll see you there at all of the above. Until we see you here next time, I'm Brad Friedman. Good luck.

0: I'm Rick Smith, and this is Labor History in Two. On this day in labor history, the year was 1854. That was the day wealthy populist and labor advocate Jacob Coxey was born. He grew up in Danville, Pennsylvania, and worked as a stationary engineer in an iron mill. Soon he moved to Ohio and opened a sand quarry. He entered politics and initially campaigned as a candidate for the Greenback Party. By the 1890s, he had thrown his lot in with the populists. When the Panic of 1893 hit, workers flooded the industrial Midwest in search of jobs. Cities across the country were overwhelmed with the newly unemployed begging on the streets. Coxey proposed a good works bill which demanded $500 million for federal jobs. He supported paper currency, public works projects, transportation for rural areas, and full employment. He decided to take his proposal directly to Congress by organizing a protest march on behalf of the unemployed. Hundreds joined him on his march from Ohio to Washington, D.C., forming Coxey's army. They set off from Massillon, Ohio on Easter Sunday, 1894, supported by populists and organized labor. Estimates of marchers ranged into the tens of thousands. His army, however, was stopped along the way by court injunctions, preventing them from commandeering trains and seizing railway lines as they traveled. About 500 eventually reached Washington, D.C. As Coxey climbed the steps of the Capitol to demand the good jobs bill, he and his army were met by police forces, which attacked the crowd and beat them back from the Capitol steps. Years later, his campaigning finally paid off, and he was elected mayor of Massillon. In 1944, he was invited back to the Capitol steps to deliver his good jobs bill, which by that time had become official policy. Labor History in Two, brought to you by the Illinois Labor History Society and The Rick Smith Show.
1: It's time for The Rick Smith Show. Now, here is the voice of the working class, Rick Smith.
0: And welcome, brothers, sisters, working class heroes. This is The Rick Smith Show. Thanks so much for being here. Today on the big program, lots to get to, lots to talk about. Candidate Day. Look, you know, from now till election time, we're going to grab every candidate we can find that we think are good, solid working class folks who are going to get into the halls of power and remind the elites what it takes to make it in this country, what it takes to make it to the end of the week, to the end of the month. You know, I talk about my childhood all the time, and, you know, it's one of these things where we kind of sometimes forget where we come from, where we forget the past, where we forget what it took to build something. Yesterday on the program, we talked about the New Deal. We talked about the FDR years. We talked about the fact that, you know, we the people demanded stuff and had a government that was willing to listen and act. I don't know that we can say that with the people who are in our Congress right now. The act part, certainly not. There are no profiles in courage in there. These are corporate toadies. Call them who they are. On both sides, in a lot of cases. Look, there are a lot of Democrats I like. There's some I'm not so thrilled about. And a lot of the reason that we're in this situation is that, well, Democrats weren't bold enough. I want to talk to people who are going to get into Congress and be bold for the working class, who are going to step forward and say, you know what? Sorry about your tax break, Mr. Billionaire, but we got children who are starving. We got children who are going to bed hungry. We got children who are going to bed in the back of a car. We got veterans who are homeless. We've got problems. You know, I've said a million times, Trump had his finger on the pulse, knew the anger, saw the anger, never going to make it better, never was going to propose a way to move forward, always to manipulate and to use to divide. As I said yesterday on the program, had Trump come into office in 2017 and said, you know what, I'm going to put America back to work with an amazing, a huge infrastructure bill. It's going to be tremendous. and actually did things that we needed to get done. Not stupid arches or ballrooms or renaming this or that, but actual things that are going to make life easier, better, more affordable. We need those politicians who realize the anger is real. And then we need politicians who are going to take that anger and the things that we're demanding and turn it into policy. I say all the time, I believe in sound policy, smart investment. The idea that we come up with something that is going to help make lives better. Sadly, most of the, I would argue, virtually all of the Republicans and some of the Democrats do not believe government can do that. We've been sold this free market ideology, and I wish, honestly, I wish we had something close to a free market. We don't. We're an oligarchy right now. We've got a handful of billionaires controlling the big industries and, oh, by the way, all of our government. But every November, we get a chance. I know they have all the money, all the resources, but we've out procreated them. There are more of us. We can vote these bums out. If we were to put down the daggers and all of the divisive stuff that we've been fed for decades. I don't know that's possible without the kind of tragedy of a depression, of a world war, of Wall Street tanking the economy again. But I'd like to think that we're smart enough. I'd like to think that we're at least somewhat insightful, that we go maybe don't have to go through horrible. So today I'm going to talk to a couple of candidates who I think are on the right side of things, on the right direction, and have a good message on where they would want to lead once they get to Congress. And understand, if we can get a couple, we can get these two in, we can get a couple more in, and we start building towards, maybe we get a government of, for, and by we the people again. Maybe. It's going to be a lot of work. It's going to be difficult. It's going to be hard. But I look at history. We can. I'm going to steal Obama's. Yes, we can. But will we? Want to hear your thoughts. Rick at the RickSmithShow.com. Quick break. Right back.
2: I'm Rick Smith, and this is Labor History in Two. On this day in labor history, the year was 1886. This was the day that began events in Chicago that would make May 1st the most important day on the calendar for the labor movement across the world. The sun shone brightly in Chicago that day. 90,000 workers took to the streets to protest for the 8-hour day. Nearly half of them were on strike, and the rest were marching in support of the demands of working people. Many of the marches had a festive air, with music playing and banners waving. Across the country, estimates of as many as 500,000 workers participated in the walkout. Labor was on the march. But then, just 3 days later, striking workers were gunned down by police at Chicago's McCormick Reaper plant. The next night, police marched on a workers' rally that was about to wrap up at Haymarket Square. An unknown person threw a bomb into the police ranks, and the police responded by shooting wildly, striking protesters and their own men. The police crackdown against union leaders and suspected radicals was fierce. 8 men were rounded up and blamed for the crime. Despite a lack of any evidence tying them to the bombing, 4 of the accused were hung. The Haymarket martyrs became international heroes of the labor movement. On May 1st, 1890, labor leaders across Europe and the United States declared May Day the workers' holiday. In cities across the world, tens of thousands marched for the 8-hour day. Now, more than 125 years after the fateful week in Chicago, May Day remains International Labor Day. Today, a monument stands at the site of Haymarket. And each year, labor leaders from across the world travel to Chicago to visit and commemorate the site.
0: Labor History in Two, brought to you by the Illinois Labor History Society and The Rick Smith Show. 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
0: So yesterday on the program, we were talking about the New Deal, talking about how we need politicians who are going to go into the halls of power and actually do some work for we the people, you know, kind of rebuild America, rebuild that American dream, restore prosperity to the working class. And, well, a bunch of emails the last time this guy was on. I got an email from Holly from Sheraton, Montana, saying, hey, have you seen this guy? And Diana from Libby, Montana, asked if I had seen Sam's campaign. And well, this video that I want to share, Sam's campaign video that caught my attention. Here's Sam Forstags.
3: When that siren goes off, you go. Because fire moves quick. Right now, the richest people in this country are trying to burn it all down so they can buy it all up. I'm Sam Forstag, smoke jumper, union leader, son of a nurse and public school teacher. And I'm proud to have the support of Bernie Sanders, Montana unions, and local leaders across the state. I'm running for Congress because I'm done pretending the rich and powerful are going to take care of us. We take care of us. That's why I approve this message.
0: There you go. I mean, right there. We take care of us. And he's not wrong. You know, the rich and powerful are trying to burn things down and, well, so they can buy it up cheap. And here to share some thoughts on, well, the campaign and how things are going and maybe what we do to when they do burn things down. Sam Forstag, candidate in Montana's 1st Congressional District. Thanks so much for taking time for us.
4: Thank you for having me on again. It's good to see you, Rick.
0: It's good to see you. That line right there, the richest people are trying to burn it all down. What we need we need fighters in Congress who are going to get into the halls of power and get away from all that neoliberal nonsense and start doing some work for we the people.
4: Absolutely. And I'd offer we need to get back to what the greatest moments of this country's history looked like, which was the moments when we all took care of each other, right? When that was actually reflected in our government. You know, be that in the 40s or the 60s and 70s when we had these leaps of progress, and it feels like it's been too damn long since we had one of those, and we really need it now.
0: Now, when a lot of people in the working class are going to say things are burning, you know, you're a smoke jumper. I don't even know what that is, but it sounds like somebody I want when something's burning.
4: Yeah, well, as smoke jumpers, we parachute into wildfires to stop them before they grow. And, you know, it's crisis management is what it boils down to. And I think anybody who is on the ground, you know, as a working person dealing with costs skyrocketing, be it housing, healthcare, childcare, well, wages haven't kept up for what, 10, 20, 30, 40 years. Well, you know what it's like when it feels like you're putting out a lot of little fires every day. And it does not have to be quite so hard in 2026 in a country that is by some metrics the richest in the world. It's a matter of distribution. It ain't a matter of resources. And we got the resources. We're just spending them in all the wrong places right now.
0: You're absolutely right. Now, look, like I said earlier at the beginning, yesterday we spent a little time talking about the New Deal era. That's the kind of Democrat I am. I believe in an activist government. I believe in sound policy, smart investment. I believe in a government that does collectively what we cannot do individually. What kind of a guy are you? Where are you on this spectrum? And are you one of the guys who say we can do things or, well, we can't do too much?
4: Yeah, I think that when I think back to what moment in history feels like this one, it you know, not that I was around in the 60s. If you remember the 60s, were you really there? That's what I always hear. But, you know, I think to the 60s, it feels like all of those moments where we were able to accomplish things like the New Deal. Well, it did not come until folks were living hand to mouth. In the 1930s, and we did not get the Voting Rights Act, which, well, the Supreme Court decided to strike down a core provision of today. We didn't get, you know, the Great Society programs and Medicaid and Medicare, or NPR and PBS until the tumult in the streets of the 1960s, and it sure as hell feels like a moment like that. So I think we need to remember just what an affirmative, hopeful vision of what our government can do when we all throw our backs into it really looks like. I mean, when we have a full-blown housing crisis across the West, across a lot of this country, when people are looking at $800 a month for a broken healthcare system, quite clearly we need government to step in, and we need to step in to do what it was supposed to do, which is make sure our lives get materially better when the market is not meeting those needs.
0: Now, you know, Donald Trump came in on a wave of anger and working class anger, and I argue rightly so. There is anger out there because for too long, our government hasn't responded to the needs of working people. And look, the reality is he had his thumb on the pulse. I would argue he's made things enormously worse. And sadly, not going to get better anytime soon for working people. So when you look at that anger, you know, how do Democrats take that, understand that they were part of helping make that anger happen with bad trade deals and light policies? How do you take that and move that into campaigns and say, look, you know, we're the party of FDR, we're the party of LBJ, we're the party of Sam Forstak?
4: Yeah, I think we need to remember the fact that anger alone is not an organizing principle. And when you treat it like it is, well, we get the sort of government and the chaos and cruelty that we're all seeing every day in the news or in our lives. You've got to move beyond anger. If you are trying to organize a new unit on your union, well, being angry ain't enough. You actually have to sit down and bargain for a good contract and bring people together around what sort of rights and responsibilities are going to be coming with that. And it's the same here. We cannot just be angry about how bad things are. We should, right? If we have half of this country that is making less than their parents made, that is good cause to be angry. But what do we actually do about that? Well, I would offer we should be making the sort of big affirmative investments in things like housing that people need if they're getting priced out of house and home. Yeah. We got a renters union over in Bozeman that just voted today to enter into a rent strike because their rent on their mobile home units has doubled in the last 5 years. And because ownership that is trying to sell those lots where they're making about $3 million a month on lots that they're not actually doing basic maintenance refuses to even sit down for a meeting. So you bet your ass they're angry, and they should be. What comes after that? Well, they need to actually be able to argue and come together around provisions to ensure that they have right of first refusal if their own homes are being sold out from underneath them, quite literally, because that's what happens when private equity buys up mobile home lots. That's what happens actually two blocks down the street from me, where another mobile home lot was just bought up by a Texas private equity firm. And we're at a point in this country where 23 private equity firms own, I think, something like 18,000 mobile home units across this country. So let's be real angry about the fact that all our basic needs are being commodified. And then let's actually put together a message of hope about how much government could do to protect us from private corporate interests trying to commodify all of our basic needs, and how much we could do if we invested our resources in building affordable housing or providing free healthcare for working people.
0: Now, the sad reality is anytime you talk about using government in a way that's going to make lives better, the S word gets thrown out. You're socialist. And look, the New Deal was full of socialism. It built the most prosperous working class in the history of humanity. It gave my grandparents' generation the ability to go from, well, my grandparents anyway, from homelessness to a solid middle class existence with dignity and respect throughout their lives. So for me, it seems like a pretty good deal. It seems like something we might want to go back and revisit.
4: Absolutely. I mean, what I would offer is everything that we are talking about here, whether that is subsidizing affordable housing in communities where home prices have quadrupled and wages have stayed stagnant, or whether we are talking about expanding Medicare to make sure that that is free healthcare for every single American who would like to join that program. What that is to me is common sense and wise governance, because these are all programs actually that past Montana leaders like Mike Mansfield helped build and put together. You know, it was the 1960s and 70s when a Montanan, Mike Mansfield, quite literally ran the Senate. And when he worked with Lyndon Baines Johnson, they put together the programs of the Great Society not because they were radicals, but because they saw that it was a wise investment to make sure that folks weren't ending up on the streets. Because when we can't provide for the most vulnerable people in our society, we all end up paying a whole lot more for a whole lot less on the back end, right? I worked with a coalition of homeless shelters between fire seasons for about 3 years, Rick, the Montana Coalition to Solve Homelessness. And one of the things we talk about is when you don't give somebody with, you know, facing mental health problems access to any sort of care, well, we end up paying 3 to 4 times more because that person is stuck without compassionate solutions. They end up tied up in the carceral system. They end up going to the state hospital, perhaps the state prison. And then on the back end of all that, well, when they're discharged, they still don't have a home. So they get dropped off over in Butte behind the damn dumpster. And that's not hyperbolic. That is quite literally what happens. And then, well, we all as taxpayers are paying $30,000 or $40,000 for the least compassionate, least effective solution possible when we could be paying $10,000 for something like permanent supportive housing, things that HUD has grants for that we have not invested sufficiently in to make sure somebody with a mental health problem is housed and they have centralized access to case management and mental health services. That is just wise governance. That is just common sense. Yeah. That is what an insurance company would do to make sure they're not paying more on the back end, but our government is not wise enough or doesn't have the right incentives or care or urgency to make those investments up front and save us some money and make our lives better.
0: No, sound policy, smart investment. I say it all the time. I want our government doing those things. And we could solve homelessness. We could solve childhood hunger. We could solve the fact that, you know, a large percentage of the population doesn't have health insurance, that education's too expensive, that infrastructure's broken, the our transportation systems are broken, our grid needs upgrade. We could do all these things. We just haven't. And yes. We haven't because our political leaders, for one reason or another, we keep voting for people who don't get anything done. And I look at this Congress. Republicans could do virtually anything they wanted, and you know, and they could make working class lives better, and they've chosen not to. They've chosen to do more damage than good. And this is why I think the bum's got to go. But when you look at Montana, and I've talked about you to friends. I've talked to folks to say, you know what, Montana might be in play. No sure one is. Believes it. Because, well, we've been sold on this red-blue kind of scenario, and in Montana seems to be in the red column in some people's mind. What are you seeing on the ground?
4: Well, I'll tell you, I first, when I hear people try to categorize, be it a state like ours, or even the sort of categories that you threw out earlier, whether it's, you know, socialism or capitalism, these absolute categories, what they do is they strip out the humanity of who we're talking about and what we're actually talking about here. And Montana, well, we had a Democratic senator until shy of 2 years ago. We had John Tester. And we had a 50-50 split in our state Senate about 15 years ago in this state. We are a purple state. We are a state, in fact, where most of the people I talk about feel like both parties are just the same because our lives don't get better, whoever the hell's running things. What I would tell people right now is, well, a Democrat just won this district. It's Montana's first congressional district, the western half of the state. John Tester won this district while he lost the state. And I would offer he did that while the National Democratic Party was doing everything they could to make it hard for a Democrat to win an election by telling all of us that the economy is better than we think it is, while housing prices are going through the roof and while nobody can afford their damn groceries. So if a Democrat can win in an environment like that, you bet your ass we can win right now. And, you know, we talk about breaking down categories. Well, Rick, so far, I'm endorsed by everyone from Bernie Sanders to, as of yesterday, Congresswoman Ocasio-Cortez, to 32 Montana elected officials, including four Republicans. Because there's a lot of people who used to call themselves Republicans, speaking of categories, who don't see a lick of what they signed up for in a national party that only seems interested in investing in chaos and cruelty, whether that is in Minnesota or overseas in Iran, while people's lives are getting worse. And so I sat down a couple of days ago with a former Republican legislator who's run for re-election. Her name's Michelle Binkley. We sat down in the Bitter Valley in Stevensville at a cafe and talked about the fact that we can still swing for the stars in terms of the big policy changes we need and recognize the humanity in somebody that might have a different letter after their name. Because Michelle worked as a waitress for 15 years. She barely got by with her kids. She voted for Medicaid expansion in this state and voted against things infringing on people's basic dignity at the legislature. And if we can't talk past those differences, we're never going to get to all of this mass of things that we actually agree on as working people.
0: No, that's a huge point, and I'm glad you made that, because look, you know, we've got far too many millionaires running around in our halls of power and not enough people who know what it's like at the end of the week to not have any money in their pocket to put gas in the tank. I want to see some folks like that in those halls of power to hold those folks accountable and maybe be the conscience of the working class in those places.
4: Well, and so much of this is the most basic skill sets you could learn. Right. If you are working as a firefighter or a nurse like my sister is in town, you don't check someone's voter registration when you show up to work to see if you can actually work with this person. I don't ask somebody who they voted for before we start running a chainsaw and getting this fire wrapped. And you don't ask somebody whether they regret their vote last year before you turn them over in bed and make sure they don't get bed sores. You get to work and you get it done. And maybe if you got some free time after, you can shoot the breeze about all of that. It seems like that is a skill set that has been completely lost in the halls of Congress. It is the sort of skill set my dad, as a kindergarten teacher, would tell you. And this is part of why we desperately just need to get normal working people back up there that we cannot afford to just scream into our cell phones in lieu of getting policy passed, because we don't have time to wait. I mean, people are truly struggling right now. there needs to be an urgency to these things.
0: So as the smoke jumper, you know, the country, I believe the working class is on fire. I believe it. We're in a bad shape. Where do you begin? Let's say the people of Montana are the first congressional district of Montana are smart enough to go, Sam Forstag's the guy. What's that first policy? What's that first initiative? What do you do to stop the bleeding and help turn this ship around a bit?
4: All right, Rick, when we win this seat, and we will win Montana's first, and I'd offer we're going to win the United States House and maybe even the Senate at this point, we need to start with economic issues, with the things that are making folks' lives so much more materially difficult year after year. And so in Montana, what that looks like to me is housing. And we need to put forward a bill that is going to tackle this housing crisis like a housing crisis. It's going to ban corporate home ownership, ban large-scale ownership of things like those mobile home lots by private equity firms, because that does not suit anybody's interest to commodify people's last affordable housing option in a place like Western Montana, and to offer some large-scale investments in building affordable housing programs that we already have, whether that is the Community Development Block Grant or the Rural Self-Help Loan Program, where neighbors can help build housing for each other, for their neighbors. We got resources that we could invest to start tackling this right now in places where people desperately need it. And if we cannot address those material concerns first, well, it is a whole lot harder to bring folks across on all of the more abstract notions of compassion and empathy that we really desperately also need from our fellow citizens. I mean, I'll tell you, there's a story that I've been telling people, Rick. When I was going to school here in Missoula, I was working 2 to 3 jobs at a time, the entire time. And I remember working 3 jobs and going from my second shift on campus to my 3rd shift over at Subway inside of the Walmart. And it was a heavy winter. And in Montana, we conceive of ourselves as people who will pull over and pull you out of the ditch if they see you. And I remember driving by a car that was spun off the side of the road in the ditch and thinking, I don't have time to pull over and help them. I'm already 10 minutes late. And what a terrible feeling that is, to just not have time to extend that basic level of compassion to your neighbor. A lot of people in this country right now do not feel like they have the time because things are too damn difficult just to afford the basics. And if we can start fixing that, I think we can insert a whole lot more empathy and compassion into our society in all the places that we need it so bad.
0: That's an excellent analogy of where we are as a country in this moment. Because I myself have thought the same thing at times. And maybe if we were that country again that had a moment, a breath, if you will, some space in the budget. We would find that compassion with each other. And maybe things, and I keep talking about if the economy were better. I think about my grandparents' generation. One income could support a family well, buy a house, take vacations, send kids to college, do all those things. Somehow we were able to make an economy then that worked that way. It seems that we could do it again, but we're going to have to go back and Democrats are going to have to take some of the blame in this. We're going to have to undo a lot of the stupid deregulation, undo a lot of the neoliberal policies, and really invest in we the people. So for me, I'm hoping people are listening. I'm hoping Democrats grab the mantle and move forward. So last line of questioning I've got for you, campaigns are long and hard. I'm sure you're out there talking to babies or kissing babies and talking to folks. What are they telling you? What can people do to help you?
4: It is busy as hell out here, and I'm doing everything I can to make this work because it's a rare thing for a working person to make it into the halls of Congress. What people can do to help, if you're in Montana, go to samformontana.com. Please sign up to volunteer. The primary is June 2nd, and we need every single working person or every person who, as a matter of principle, cares about making sure that this country still helps the most vulnerable and helps poor and working people to get the fair deal that they deserve. Go to samformontana.com, sign up to volunteer, and if you're out of state, please go there and donate, because it takes a lot of resources to run a campaign. I'm the only person running in this race who ain't the millionaire. I'm the only person running who is a union member, and I am running to bring the sort of fundamental tax reform and reforms to campaign finance and reforms to our systems of housing and healthcare and childcare that we need desperately if we're going to start climbing out of this hole together. And I need all the help I can get. So thank you for helping spread the word, Rick.
0: Sam, great stuff. I love the message. I hope folks will go to samformontana.com and take a look at the campaign, and other Democrats across the country, maybe give you a call and get some of that message on their campaigns. But Sam, I appreciate the time. Great talking with you, buddy.
4: Thank you, brother. Appreciate it.
0: I want to hear your thoughts. Email me, rick@therickssmithshow.com. What do you think of Sam? You going to go to samfromontana.com? I want to hear it. Also, if you got someone in your neck of the woods who's running, who you go, you know what? This guy's got the message, or this woman's got the message. I want to hear it. Let me know. rick@therickssmithshow.com. Right back. Stick around. I'm Rick Smith.
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0: And this is Labor History in Two. On this day in labor history, the year was 1938. That was the day the Keen Mountain coal mine exploded near Grundy, Virginia. Described as a flame-belching volcano, the explosion killed 45 and injured 3 more. It is considered one of the worst mining disasters in the history of Virginia. One surviving miner described the scene saying, quote, "I saw coal-carrying cars, motors, slate, and timbers spouted as if from a cannon." The state mine inspector determined the miners had been killed instantly. The mine had just opened the year before and produced 40 railroad cars of coal a day. But the mine was also owned by the Red Jacket Coal Company. In Mingo County, West Virginia, years earlier, Red Jacket had been a key player in keeping the UMWA out, making its employees sign yellow dog contracts and winning injunctions against union organizing. As a member of the Williamson Coal Operators Association, Red Jacket contributed to the hostile anti-union environment that created the conditions for the Matewan Massacre and the Battle of Blair Mountain in the early 20s. They called in Baldwin Phelps detectives to start evicting Matewan strikers from company housing. In the aftermath of the 1938 explosion, new mine safety regulations were demanded. The inspectors were finally given the legal right to conduct inspections over the protest of mine owners in 1941. However, there was no power to enforce the new regulation. The Phipps family commemorated the disaster in its 1965 song, Red Jacket.

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2: A $31,000 medical bill, a four-week delay for a critical test. 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
3: I had a set of specialized diagnostic tests at a cancer center in Seattle. 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
6: So a lot of excitement that November is going to bring a blue wave, that Democrats are going to sweep into power, that they're going to clean up all of the damage and all of the mess. And I got to tell you, I think setting the bar a little high, that Democrats are going to come in and undo all the damage that's being done right now. I think it's going to take decades to clean up the mess that Trump's made, decades to clean up what Republican policy has done to this country. But we got to start. And it starts with the next candidate. It starts with the next person who decides to run and has an agenda that maybe has the working class, maybe just a little bit in mind. And that's why I've asked Jeff Pixley to come share some thoughts with us. He's a congressional candidate in Oklahoma's 4th Congressional District, combat veteran, spent over 30 years serving our country. And now I'm going to say questionably smart enough to jump into this race and serve our country a little bit longer. Jeff, thanks for taking time for us.
7: Thanks for having me. It's a pleasure to be here.
6: So the first question I ask anybody dumb enough to jump into the middle of the fishbowl and do this is why do you want to do this to yourself, to your family? Why?
7: Well, it's funny you ask it that way. You're the first person to ask it precisely that way. So the way I'm going to answer it is I didn't want to do this to myself. It was never the plan. And in fact, when I gave my first speech on the campaign trail, it was at a union hall in Oklahoma City. And I'm not much for prepared remarks. I tend to just speak from my heart. And I got up on the stage in front of this group of people and I said, I'm not supposed to be here right now. And that's a fact. So the short version of my story is I'm a 35-year Air Force veteran, as you alluded to. I enlisted in the Air Force right out of high school, and I spent my whole life serving, enlisted at first, and then as an officer, fighter pilot, commander. And then my last job, the icing on the cake of a really kind of really lucky career, I was sent to the University of Oklahoma to be the commander of the Air Force ROTC unit there, the same unit I'd been a cadet in back when I was in college. So it's a great job. You get a chance to work with young people, prepare young leaders. And my Literally, the curriculum was things like, what is this oath of office that you're going to take one day mean? What is our mission? What is morality and uniform look like? What do the ethics look like for a government official? What does the law of armed conflict mean? What about illegal orders? I taught all those things at OU, and it was a great job, and I loved doing it. And then I was about halfway through a three-year tour when about this time last year, it was actually February 22nd, when I woke up and read the news that the president had fired the chairman of the Joint Chiefs of Staff. He had fired the admiral that ran the Navy. And it, to me, most alarmingly, he had fired the lawyers on top of all the branches of the armed forces. And when I read that news in the pre-dawn hours here, my head spun a little bit because I thought about what that might mean in the wrong hands and having lawyers taken out of their positions, the people whose job it is to make sure that what comes down to us in the field are legitimate, constitutional, you know, meet all the thresholds that I'd counted on my whole career. And when I saw that had happened, I realized I had no choice. My oath of office that I had taken back in 1989 meant I had to retire. And within a few weeks of making that decision, I realized my path to continue to serve, to uphold that oath, was in public office. And at first I thought I was going to just help people get elected, but where I live in Oklahoma, I'm well represented by Democrats. You might not believe that, but here in Norman, Oklahoma, I have good Dems representing me in the House, the State House, State Senate. So Tom Cole caught my attention. He's not doing his job. He stood by and let this happen, and he's disqualified himself from office, in my opinion. So I'm taking on a 23-year incumbent with unlimited money, but I'm doing it. The reason I'm doing it is because my oath demands it of me.
6: Well, good on you. I mean, look, the reality is when Trump said he was going to wipe out an entire civilization, 90 million people in Iran, there's some war criming in there, and there's some things that our military is going to have to make some decisions on. And the fact that nobody in Congress really stepped forward, I think someone like you in the halls of power who understands much better than me or anyone else, maybe holding this administration or attempting to hold them accountable seems to be like kind of a maybe an issue, something somebody should talk about.
7: Yeah, I couldn't agree more. And, you know, there are a handful of folks that are speaking out. But if, you know, they have been nearly universally been attacked by the White House. Senator Mark Kelly, who's also a fighter pilot, turned astronaut, turned senator. He stated something that's straight out of the curriculum I was teaching a year ago. About not to follow unlawful orders, a duty not to follow unlawful orders. And he was attempted to be indicted twice. The Secretary of the Navy was pressured to take away his retirement pay or bring him on back on active duty and court-martial him. So when people do speak up, they're being attacked, which, it may scare some people, but for people like me, it shows we're mining in the right territory. And that means we need to redouble our efforts and go after it. Accountability is severely lacking, and we need some people to step forward. We need people in Congress right now to step forward, but we need a whole new raft of candidates from both parties to run for office on a platform of accountability and oversight and rebalancing the federal government so the president doesn't have all this power. It's not how our government's supposed to work.
6: There are definitely very few profiles in courage in our halls of power right now. So balancing some of that, I think, is really important. But here's the thing. I mean, universally, the trust in our government seems to be broken. So how do you restore that? I mean, you emphasize restoring that trust. You know, what reforms are you looking at? What would you want? What would you do? And what's the first thing as a congressman that you would push for in the world of transparency and accountability?
7: Yeah, so you're spot on. What I hear on the campaign trail is a lot of skepticism about politicians in general, a lot of cynicism that people have come to honestly because they're watching what has happened. So what we need to do when we get to Congress is we need to immediately take action for accountability with real oversight hearings, with people sworn in, taking sworn testimony. When someone doesn't show up, they should be held in contempt. They should be held behind bars until they comply with the subpoenas. If someone lies under oath in front of Congress, we should prosecute them. Unfortunately, the current Justice Department is probably not gonna tackle those issues, but hopefully after 2028, we'll have a Justice Department that actually understands about justice. But we need to be transparent up front that we're gonna take a look at every bit of corruption, every bit of graft. There's been clear corruption in the administration. There's corruption inside the halls of Congress with insider trading, people becoming millionaires overnight by betting on things they have insider information on. We need to attack that immediately. And honestly, there's, you know, I have, if you look at my walk card that I give out when I knock on folks' doors, the first thing I list is that constitutional balance I talked about. And that includes this integrity focused oversight. And that's honestly not sexy to some people, but you know, they want to talk about the economy, and I do too, but we can't fix the broken economy. We can't fix our, you know, restore our faith in our government on the world stage with smarter diplomacy and a right-sized DOD. And we certainly can't tackle dignity and respect for all and providing people with due process if we haven't fixed the broken government. Because right now we have what amounts to a patronage economy, which means if you want your business to succeed, you're not competing in a fair marketplace. You're going to Washington, D.C. with a suitcase full of gold and handing it to someone, and suddenly you get that contract. We have to stop that. We have to hold ourselves to a very high standard, and we can't let it be one party or the other. We're going to have to lock arms with rational and folks with integrity. They're in government, no matter what letter is after their name, and tackle this. Because if we don't, the American people are going to lose trust even further. And the system only works if the people are involved.
6: Yeah, no, I'm 100% with you. And you, on your website, you highlight American values as kind of a central theme of your campaign. And look, you know, when we hear about that, generally it's the right who has grabbed onto it and talking about America first and, you know, some of the rhetoric. But what policies define your values? What is that you would be pushing for? And how do you think that would maybe reshape some of what you're talking about?
7: Yeah, so the policies about my values, you know, I was raised being told that if you worked hard and played by the rules, you'd get a leg up and do a little bit better every year, or do a little bit better every generation. And that promise has been broken with the American people. And part of that is because of this patronage economy. Part of it, honestly, is because you know, corporations have outsized power in our politics and policy, and the regular American person just has a hard time getting by. So we need to

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3: Anti-worker laws that have been spread across the country, making it harder for workers to organize. I know that's near and dear to your heart and your viewers' hearts. We're making it hard for folks to put money in their pocket. And I'll say one last thing, and I'll shut up. You know, we've created a system where the average American is nickel and dimed to death. There's really no money left over at the end of the month for anything, and that's because, you know, markets, corporations, the subscription economy we live in has perfected scraping every last penny away from us. And you can't have the American dream I talked about before, home ownership, upward mobility, unless you have something to put away. We need to tackle that. And some of that lives with corporate greed. Some of that lives with anti-labor practices that drive down the earning power of folks and the opportunity for folks to bargain for you know, the workers to enjoy some of the fruits of their labors. Because the truth is, I know you know this very well, you know, they put a lot of work into this system that doesn't seem to reward them any more than it absolutely has to. And that's a broken promise.
4: No, I mean, Abraham Lincoln said it, labor is superior to capital because, you know, labor, it was necessary first. You had to have people to do the work before you made your profit. So you should be taking care of them. But I like the idea that you said Democrats have to be bold. And it's something I've been saying for decades now, because when you get the keys to the car, you better learn how to drive it because people want results. And on the healthcare front, it's interesting that you went to a universal plan instead of a single payer system, because, you know, TRICARE, the military system that you talk about, is true universal government-run healthcare, which you're going to get slapped with the socialist label by everyone who doesn't know better. And my fear is that you get bogged down in labels, where I want everyone to have one insurance policy. When you get sick, you get taken care of. Something bad happens in your life, you get help. That seems pretty simple to me.
3: Yeah, and it's not some novel idea. It's not something that, you know, a bunch of socialists invented, you know, the other day in a union hall. This is something that every other civilized country has figured out, and we have partially figured out taking care of the military folks. And, you know, the reason I'm not afraid to be bold about this is because I can speak with firsthand experience about being the beneficiary of such a great system, as was my family. And, you know, it doesn't take, you don't have to have traveled the world to know, you know, you'll hear people say, well, I have a cousin who has got a friend who lives in Canada and he had to wait 6 months for a knee surgery. And my response to that is, yeah, you know, here in America, you never get the surgery. What's worse, waiting in line while a kid gets cancer treatment and then getting your surgery, or never getting it? Because our current system is you never get the surgery, either because you can't afford the insurance, or if you do have insurance, it doesn't cover enough for you to be able to afford it because of all those other things I talked about. So they're, most of their criticisms are nonsense. They can easily be shot down with someone who has the courage to take the attacks. And that's maybe the one thing I have going for me in this is, you know, I don't want a career in politics. I'm not doing this because I want to retire in Washington 30 years from now or die at my desk in the Rayburn building. What I want to do is go to Washington, D.C., stop the bleeding, save this patient, and then come back home and go hiking with my wife, who sacrificed 35 years at my side in the military and didn't get to do any cool stuff except travel the world and help me. It's time for her to get a retirement. So I think non-career politicians have the advantage. Is if you want to call me names or tell me I'm crazy or threatened, in this case, this could happen. I could be threatened to be primaried by other Democrats who don't like the fact that I won't take money from scoundrels or corporations if they want.

0: If they want to threaten me with that, great. If I get voted out of office for doing the right thing, swell. Some things are worth losing your job over.
1: I got to tell you, I'd like to hear 435 Jeff Pixleys around the country running for Congress. Now, the person who's the incumbent in the 4th Congressional District, a guy named Tom Cole, has been in that office. And this is where even Republicans should be going. 2002 was a long time ago, especially from the party that believes in term limits. I don't know an awful lot about Tom Cole. I do know he's in pretty much in lockstep with Trump's policies and hasn't done an awful lot for the 4th Congressional District. Make the argument why Jeff Pixley and why Tom Cole should maybe move along to another endeavor.
0: Yeah, that's a very fair question. You know, when I talk to folks on the campaign trail, a lot of folks will say, what happened to Tom Cole? He was elected a long time ago, and I wouldn't call him an extremist. He wasn't an extremist. In fact, when I decided to retire here, before I'd made the decision to retire early, I knew I would retire in Norman. I kind of come to terms with the fact that Cole would be my representative. And while we disagree on political issues, I never doubted his faith in the Constitution. That's changed now. So he's done some good things. He takes credit for some stuff that is kind of silly to take credit for, saving Tinker Air Force Base, one of our really important military installations in the district. Tinker saved itself because it has a really important mission strategically. It matters to the Air Force. It's not under threat, and him saving it. I can't remember. I stole this line from someone. I can't remember who. My apologies, but he no more saved Tinker than I stopped the shark attacks in the cornfield. It's that's a dumb thing to take credit for. He claims to take care of veterans and be in favor of taking care of veterans. Well, I'm a disabled veteran, and I don't feel taken care of. They're shutting down facilities, making it harder for folks to get access, robbing us of personnel, which makes our wait times longer. So, you know, he's not doing those things that he used to get a lot of credit for. But most, you know, the worst part and the thing for me that was the deal breaker was, he's the chair of the House Appropriations Committee. So he's the guy who runs the committee who says how money is supposed to be spent by our government. Yet last year, the president did not spend money he was supposed to spend. He withheld it, did what's called a pocket rescission, which is he didn't spend money and he chose the timing strategically so the money could be put into a slush fund and spent on other things. Tom Cole should be incredibly angry about that because it's inconsistent with the law, and he as the lead appropriator was part of legislating that money. That he stood by and let that happen because it served his political purposes proves to me he's the wrong man to run that committee. And I won't replace him on that committee. They don't give freshmen that job. But what Tom Cole has is he has the experience, the authority, and the responsibility to uphold his oath of office. He's been there long enough to know better, and he's not doing it. And that's unforgivable to me. So that's the reason he's got to go.
1: No, in a moment of national crisis, you need somebody who's going to step forward and take on that challenge.
0: So has he got to lose? The guy's been in office for a million years. He's a millionaire. He'll come back home to Oklahoma, be hailed as a hero on the right, even if he left tomorrow. I don't understand why he won't stand up for what is right. And he gaslights us. And every email he sends to us, it's some nonsense gaslighting, saying he's doing great. I recommend your viewers, you want to learn more about him, there's a political article that was written about him late last year, early this year. And it's perfect because the cover photo they used was him sitting in a comfortable chair, smoking a cigar in a government building, by the way, which is illegal. And they talked about, you know, the backroom deals and smoke-filled rooms. I'm like, that's perfect. They it was basically a campaign ad for me.
1: PixleyForCongress.com if you want to check out Jeff Pixley's campaign, Oklahoma's 4th Congressional District. Real quick, give me your 30-second elevator pitch. Why Jeff Pixley?
0: Yeah, so thanks for having me here. PixleyForCongress.com. What our country needs right now are leaders who lead with integrity, who will not let their personal financial gain drive their decisions, won't let their adherence to some political party drive their decisions. We need people who are going to Washington, D.C. to serve their district. And that includes the people that didn't vote for them. I know when I get to D.C., there'll be a lot of Republicans in my district who will be unhappy that I'm there, but I'm fighting for them too. And if more congressmen went to Congress and fought for their whole district, the faith in our system would be restored. And if we start upholding our oath to the Constitution, maybe we'll turn this thing around. But it's going to take years. As you said in the intro, it's going to take years to do this. We can't do it in a day. But if we don't start now, we're going to regret it.
1: There you go. Jeff Pixley, I appreciate the time. I wish you the best. I hope you'll come back and talk to us again soon as this continues. November's coming quick, and I'd like to see a lot of bums out.
0: June 16th, the primary here in Oklahoma, June 16th is when my primary is. I encourage those in Oklahoma to come vote for me or check out my website. Thank you so much for having me. I really appreciate it.
1: Good stuff, Jeff. Thanks so much. I got to tell you, look, I would love to have 435 Jeff Pixley's in the House, 100, you know, over in the Senate. It would be good. It would be good. Might be helpful. Might help the working class of this country. Want to hear your thoughts. What do you think of Jeff? What do you think of the campaign? Remember, check out his website, pixleyforcongress.com. Is there a candidate out there that you think we should have on the program? Let me know. Rick@TheRickSmithShow.com. Right back. Stick around. I'm Rick Smith, and this is Labor History in Two. On this day in labor history, the year was 1886. That was the day that workers throughout the United States walked off their jobs in a coordinated, planned effort and demanded the 8-hour day. What made this strike truly revolutionary was that the workers were not asking for reduced pay for reduced hours. They wanted their pay level to stay the same. Chicago labor activist Alan Parsons explained this that March for the Chicago Daily News, saying, quote, "The movement to reduce the work hours is intended by its projectors to give a peaceful solution to the difficulties between capitalists and laborers. I have always held that there were two ways to settle this trouble, either by peaceable means or violent methods. Reduced hours, or 8 hours, is the peace offering. Fewer hours mean more pay. Reduced hours is only the measure of economic reform, which consults the interests of the laborers as producers, which can only be acquired by possessing and consuming a larger share of their own project. This would diminish the profits of the exploiters. That first day of May, tens of thousands took to the streets in Chicago, and an estimated 300,000 protested across the nation, marching for the 8-hour day. The strike met with early success. But then, 3 days later, an unknown person threw a bomb at a workers' rally in Chicago's Haymarket Square. The government crackdown against the 8-hour movement was quick and harsh. 8 men stood trial in Chicago for the bombing. 4 were martyred despite a lack of evidence tying them to the bomb. But the idea of the 8-hour day was not so easily crushed. It spread not only in the United States, but across the world. Now, more than a century later, May Day, this day, is the International Workers' Holiday. Like what you hear? Check out more at laborhistoryin2.com.
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1: Again, the website, pixleyforcongress.com. I gotta tell you, I like Jeff. I like that guy a lot. If we could get more people running for office with those kind of credentials, with that kind of thoughtfulness, with that kind of concern for their neighbors, man, what a much better country we would be. And, you know, I always ask the same question of any candidate, you know, why is this something that you would put yourself through, your family through, your wife through? You know, why would you do this? And overwhelmingly, the answers come back to, it's not about me. It's about my kids. It's about my neighbors. It's about the future of this country. It's about something that I believe that we all should be believing in. And those are the people that I want running for office. Not egomaniacs who go, I just want to win a popularity contest, which there are some. Or the ones who are like, I just want to restrain government. Because what we need, what we desperately need in this moment, are people who actually believe in government. People who actually believe that we collectively, all of us, you, me, our neighbors, we can get things done for the betterment of all of us. And that is possible. I know we've been trained my entire life to have this kind of radical self-interest, where if it doesn't benefit me 100%, and I've gotten into this argument about public transit with people, because I think public transit is a huge part of affordability for people. I think public transit is a huge way to help our climate, to help bring down oil prices and gas prices. Give me an option. And these are things Democrats need to be doing. But again, I look at public transit as one of those things that I may never use, or you may never use, but we understand that someone will, and that will benefit us by not having that guy in front of me in traffic. So everything seems, at least in my view, seems to intersect. Now, explain to me how tax cuts for billionaires help the working class of this country, because it was originally told that, you know, it would trickle down. It would come from like manna from heaven. Rivers, streams of gold. Has it? Has it made our lives better? We were told it was going to, the job creators are going to invest more businesses. And yet what they seem to keep doing is they keep investing in new ways to get rid of us, in new ways to make us obsolete. You know, as I've said over my lifetime, the two words I hate the most are synergy and redundancy. Because I know when those words are invoked, I know a working person's going to get screwed. I know a working family's going to go hungry. And this is where Democrats better stop with the, well, you know, we need to be Wall Street friendly or Wall Street adjacent or Wall Street light. And better start finding their way to put on a hard hat and a set of work boots and getting to work. Because trust me, a lot of work has to be done. This administration's screwing up a lot of stuff, and it's going to take people with some, you know, like Jeff, some people with some get up and go to get them out. I want to hear your thoughts. Email me, rick@therickssmithshow.com. What'd you think of Jeff Pixley? Again, pixleyforcongress.com. And do you have a candidate that you're kind of fancy about? Maybe we can get them here on the program. I want to hear it, rick@therickssmithshow.com. Miss any portion of the program, podcast. And as always, thanks so much for being here. We'll see you back here next time.
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0: Hello and welcome to Background Briefing, available 24/7 at backgroundbriefing.org. I'm Ian Masters, and today we'll look into a number of stories and issues in the news. We'll begin with the CENTCOM commander, Admiral Cooper, briefing Trump and his national security team in the White House today on what options the U.S. has to extract Trump from his maniacal misadventure in the Middle East. Joining us to discuss a way out as oil prices spike at $126 a barrel and the new Supreme Leader vows to protect Iran's nuclear and missile capabilities is Karen Greenberg, a future security fellow at the New America Foundation and co-host of the Spy Talk podcast. She's the author of Subtle Tools, The Dismantling of American Democracy, From the War on Terror to Donald Trump. Then we'll go to Kyiv, Ukraine, to speak with Tamar Jacoby, the director of the Progressive Policy Institute's New Ukraine Project. She was a senior writer and justice editor at Newsweek, and before that, the deputy editor of the New York Times' op-ed page. She's the author of Displaced, The Ukrainian Refugee Experience, and we'll discuss how yesterday Trump checked in with the boss in an hour-and-a-half phone call with Putin, and Tamar's article at the Washington Monthly, The U.S.-Europe Rift, How Trump's Iran War is Making It Worse. Then finally, we'll assess the second day of Secretary Hegseth's testimony, this time before the Senate Armed Services Committee, and speak with Tom Makaitis, a professor of history at DePaul University, where he teaches courses in British, modern European, and military history. His research and writing covers international security, terrorism, unconventional conflict, and military history. A regular contributor to The Hill, he has taught counterterrorism courses at venues around the world as part of the United States Department of Defense's counterterrorism fellowship program, and is the author of many books, including New Terrorism, Myths and Reality, and Violent Extremist, Understanding the Domestic and International Terrorist Threat. And he has a recent article at The Hill, A History of U.S. Meddling in Iran Brought Us Here. And joining us now is Karen Greenberg, a future security fellow at the New America Foundation and co-host of the Spy Talk podcast. She's the author of Subtle Tools, The Dismantling of American Democracy, From the War on Terror to Donald Trump. Welcome to Background Briefing, Karen Greenberg.
1: It's a pleasure to be here. Thank you for having me.
0: Well, thanks for joining us, Karen. And today it's crunch time for Trump's maniacal misadventure in the Persian Gulf, because there's a meeting in the White House Situation Room today where CENTCOM Commander Admiral Brad Cooper briefed Trump and his national security team, such as it is, laying out the options, none of which are good. At the same time, Iran's new supreme leader vowed in a message that was read on Iranian TV, a defiant statement that basically said that the Islamic Republic would protect its nuclear and missile capabilities, and taunted again the great Satan. So this doesn't look good. I imagine the choices and what leaks we've seen are that either you have a long blockade, which will obviously cause the price of oil to spike even higher, and it came just overnight. Brent crude was $126 a barrel. Mm-hmm. So imagine how much worse that will get. So that doesn't seem like an attractive option for Trump and the Republicans. And the other one, of course, is what apparently Brad Cooper's discussed today, which is a plan prepared by CENTCOM to include a wave of short and powerful strikes intended to force Iran back to the negotiating table. So what do you think will be the decision here?
1: Oh, my goodness. It's hard for me to say what will be the decision. I don't believe the United States has that many choices. I mean, I don't think walking away is a choice at this part. There's too much that lies on the table that has to be decided at this point in terms of, you know, what the next steps are militarily, what the next steps are in terms of the strait, etc. So I think that the word quagmire, which was used yesterday, much to the arousing the anger of the Secretary of Defense or Secretary of War, is something worth thinking about right right now, because I think the question is, how can the United States proceed without this looking more and more like a quagmire? And in terms of coming to the negotiation table, as you've seen over the past week, there's been, Trump says he won't come to the negotiation table. The Iranians, however, went home first. So the question is, who's not coming to the negotiation table, and what will it take to get negotiations restarted? What country will need to intervene? What incentives will need to be put on the table?
0: Well, Mujtaba Khamenei, the new supreme leader, who has apparently been in intensive care for some time, the word is that he's out. He's, his face is disfigured. He's lost a leg, and he's in pretty bad shape. And but he hasn't gone public. The Iranians are saying the reason is, of course, that the minute he raises his head, the Israelis will try and strike him. So we don't quite know about who's running the show. The reports that I've been looking into indicate that General Vahidi, the head of the Iranian Revolutionary Guard Corps, might well be the real power behind the scenes. And he's a horrible guy, by the way, a murderous, hideous character. But the statement that came out today from Mujtaba Khamenei was marking Persian Gulf Day. So happy Persian Gulf Day, Karen.
1: Thank you very much. I mean, I think, look, a lot of this has to do with, you know, how is it unexpected that the IRGC would be, you know, running the country in this way after this war started? I don't think so. And the question is, how many of these, the things that have developed, were actually put on the table ahead of time in White House meetings, National Security Council meetings, et cetera? And you have, again, I know this has been said by others in the past, but the lack of anticipation and preparing for what might come seems to be quite profound. And it's almost like the United States look like a deer in the headlights. What do we do with the situation that we, you know, participated in launching? And now what do we do for the next steps? And they seem to, there seems to be this kind of surprise, a little bit of outrage by what's going on in Iran at top levels. But what exactly was expected? What As with the Strait of Hormuz, was that really a surprise? And so I think, you know, every single day, no matter what we hear, we're left with the what was anticipated and what was the response put on the table then. And unfortunately, the answer often seems to be, well, that wasn't anticipated. Something else was anticipated, or maybe nothing was anticipated. Maybe there was really was a sense that Iran would capitulate right away, which is completely not what is happening.
0: But when you've got the CENTCOM commander, Admiral Brad Cooper, in the Situation Room today briefing the president and his so-called national security team, the reason I say the so-called is that there is no national security process anymore in this White House. And if there were, you know, you would have had the Iranian experts weighing in saying this is a bad idea. But they just don't exist. And you've got Secretary of State Marco Rubio wearing two hats, supposedly both Secretary of State and head of the National Security Council. But you don't have the normal process. And I guess, you know, Brad Cooper is somebody that seems to know how to handle the Secretary of Defense, or Secretary of War, as he likes to call himself, because he sort of pretends to be one of these war fighters and plays to excess infantile notion of the warrior culture. So, you know, I don't have any faith in these people coming up with anything reasonable, because the system has been eviscerated to the point where there are no adults in the room to say this is a bad idea. We wouldn't be in this predicament but for the fact that the place has been purged.
1: No, I think this is actually such a good point, and it's often overlooked by commentators, which is that basically the national security state as we knew it was intentionally, like so much of the government under this administration, dismantled. And that is a problem. And whether it's wearing two hats, like you just referred to with Marco Rubio, or whether it's just taking people out of the process who disagree, or whether it's just eradicating institutional knowledge. And one of the things is there is a deep bench of individuals, experts, people who have served in government at one level or another, who understand Iran deeply, including people who worked on the original JCPOA under Obama. There are both in the military and outside of the military. And the fact that these voices aren't included, just to hear their, just to hear what they have to say, just to hear who they know in Iran and what they may be intending and what the alliances are and how money flows and how weapons flow. And they've taken those voices out of the mix. And it's an extremely dangerous situation to be in, as if knowledge is a problem rather than knowledge is something that can get us to a safer outcome. So I'm so happy that you are highlighting that.
0: Well, if we had reporting and intelligence coming out of Iran, I think we probably know. First of all, the irony is that the day before the U.S. and Israelis attacked and killed the supreme leader and a lot of the leadership, that was the weakest point that the Islamic Republic was in, because its people are so furious with them. They murdered, 10, 20, 30,000. We don't quite know what the figure is. You can see that they're incredibly defensive. But now, of course, things have turned around. And you've got this horrible General Vahidi running the place. And one, you don't want to get bombed by the Americans and the Israelis. But on the other hand, you also don't want to get shot by your own government if you go out on the street. So what a predicament. Now, just in terms of anecdotal information, the Daily Telegraph sent a guy out in a boat into the Straits of Hormuz, and he couldn't believe what he was seeing was hundreds and hundreds of small boats coming from the Iranian side across to Oman, smuggling gasoline because it's subsidized by the Iranian government to placate the public. And then they resell it in Oman and then buy, goods that you can't get, like, Tampax and toilet paper and whatever else, and medicines, And there's this thriving, in the midst of this huge war, there's this thriving underground economy going on.
1: Yeah.
0: I think that indicates something broader, doesn't it?
1: It does, but it also indicates, this, I don't know if there's a better word for it, but the degree to which necessity in terms of human beings and how they live their lives, and what it's not just economic, it's what those, what that arrangement that you're talking about is addressing, which are human needs and human necessities. And so it's not surprising, actually, that kind of arrangement has emerged. And there could be other, it could be replicated in other ways that we don't know about. But in terms of the larger picture, it's not going to, I don't think, really, it's an interesting anecdote, as you say, but it's not, doesn't really get to the heart of the larger picture and how this is going to be decided, if in fact it's going to be decided in any timely fashion.
0: Well, evidence of the blockade is not very encouraging. According to the Middle East Monitor, 52 Iranian ships have breached the U.S. blockade within 72 hours.
1: Yeah.
0: So if that's our leverage over them to further destroy their economy in the hope that somehow you get this zealot government to, change its mind, I'm not even sure that the tools that we're using are particularly effective.
1: Right. And it also gets to the question of how do you define winning? Is not losing, is not losing equivalent to winning? Is not capitulating the same thing as winning? And that really is where we get to on the Iran. What is the outcome? What is the intended outcome at this point? Yes, I understand. We understand that it's eradication of the nuclear capability of Iran. But what does that exactly mean? Especially when Hegseth has now articulated before the Congress that it's about nuclear ambitions, not necessarily about the full-blown nuclear reality, which I think is a very interesting sort of sleight of hand that he made yesterday in his testimony.
0: Well, but didn't that have echoes of weapons of mass destruction in Iraq, that the smoking gun will be a mushroom cloud that they kept repeating?
1: Yeah, yeah.
0: He kept repeating it forever in refusing to answer questions. All he said was, do you want Iran to have a nuclear weapon?
1: Well, exactly.
0: I mean,
1: no matter what came up, he kept saying, you know, every time a congressperson would say, you know, look at what this is costing in terms of food, in terms of gas, in terms of lifestyle, in terms of, you know, living conditions for people in the United States, he would say, what you said. Well, would you rather, you know, you want to have a nuclear disaster? You want Iran to have a nuclear weapon? Do you realize what that would mean? And so it's the only response. And as you're right, it's the mushroom cloud response and building on this and totally taking the idea of the legacy of negotiation in the nuclear space off of the table. And I don't mean negotiation for just this conflict. I mean the larger issue of diplomacy, negotiation, and the role it can play. And when you talk about the demise of the national security apparatus, one of the things I keep waiting to hear is, where are the tried and true diplomats that we've relied on for so long, and how do we get them into the mix and just not just have people who are appointed who the president has by his side who are close advisors? And I just very worries me that the Department of Defense is running the show rather than the broader national security apparatus.
0: Well, it's also the person who's really running the show is Donald Trump, and his military and diplomatic advice appears to be good as his medical advice was in his first term when he recommended the way to get rid of COVID was to drink bleach and flash a UV light inside of your body. I mean, he talks about nuclear dust. I don't understand why people aren't listening to one of the key negotiators for the JCPOA. He was the Secretary of Energy, Ernest Moniz. He is a Nobel Prize winning nuclear physicist. And he's trying to say the obvious, which for some reason or other nobody in the press seems to be picking up on, which is that 1,000 pounds of highly enriched uranium at 60% that the Iranians have, you can make bombs out of that. And AQ Khan sold the Iranians blueprints for the Chinese Hiroshima style nuclear ACU bomb. And by the way, the HEU bomb that the U.S. dropped on Hiroshima was not tested, one. And two, it wasn't at 90% enriched. So, you know, when you talk about this idiot Hegseth saying, you know, you want them to get a bomb? Well, in a way, they already have the bomb. The real issue is how you get it out of their hands. I mean, we're deeper into this thing than people realize.
1: Yeah, and the other issue, which I guess sort of we don't really discuss anymore because it's you know, the train has left the station. But the fact that this had been done without the authorization of Congress, even, you know, either before the strikes or even after the strikes, which is also, you know, permissible under the War Powers Act, is really frustrating because and really alarming. The idea that the law does not apply and that the president seems to be able to get away with this. And today, in his testimony before the Senate, Hegseth said that it was the understanding of the administration that the ceasefire stopped the 60-day clock, which I believe runs out tomorrow, in terms of needing congressional authorization or another 30-day extension. And so this interpreting the laws that are there to constrain the president and what he can or can't do without any checks and balances seems to have been just pushed into the past and ignored, you know, if you want to talk about things that people aren't paying attention to.
0: So just in closing then, Karen, is this a case of that Trump, as I mentioned earlier, this is Trump's maniacal misadventure, and we're all paying the price, of course, but is this the only way to end him? Is, in other words, the Democrats will come back in November and be able to put some checks and balances on him, because obviously the Republicans have completely abdicated their responsibility in terms of separation of powers, even though, by the way, when King Charles just spoke to the joint session a couple of days ago, they rose to their feet with a rousing applause when King Charles talked about Magna Carta and the need for the separation of powers, which the Republicans have completely abdicated on.
1: Yeah, no, I thought that speech was quite telling, both in its combination of directness and subtlety was really quite artful. But if you're asking me, you know, how is this going to stop? Yes, the elections will help and things are not looking good for the Republicans right now. It also seems that some Republicans may eventually understand just how damaging this is, both in terms of for their futures because of their constituencies and how struggling Americans are in terms of affordability, but also how opposed to this war Americans are. So who knows what can happen between now and then, but right now we're at a place where it seems like waiting till November is a long time.
0: Well, I had a guest on recently, Bruce Fine, who said that he thinks the turning point will be May the 19th, which is the Kentucky primary, where Trump is trying to knock off Tom Massie, who is an irritant to him. Yeah. And that will be the test. In other words, Trump has put up a lot of money and a candidate to primary Massie, and that's his hold over the Republicans, like a mafia boss. If you cross me, I'll put you out of business. So Bruce thinks that will be the key test. And if Massie wins, then that will free up the Republicans to free them from the terror they have that Trump will primary them. What do you think of that scenario?
1: I'll take any scenario that seems to be predictive of a more constructive, engaged, realistic future. But now I have, so I can't wait till May 19th to see what happens. So thank you for that.
0: And again, I thank you for joining us here today, Karen Greenberg.
1: Thank you so much for having me.
0: And again, I've been speaking with Karen Greenberg, who is a future security fellow at the New America Foundation and the co-host of the Spy Talk podcast. She's the author of Subtle Tools, The Dismantling of American Democracy, From the War on Terror to Donald Trump. We're going to take a brief station break and back and go to Kyiv, Ukraine, to discuss how yesterday Trump checked in with the boss in an hour and a half phone call with Putin.

0: Welcome back. I'm Ian Masters, and this is Background Briefing, available 24/7 at backgroundbriefing.org. And joining us now from Kyiv, Ukraine, is Tamar Jacoby, who is the director of the Progressive Policy Institute's New Ukraine Project. She was a senior writer and justice editor at Newsweek, and before that, the deputy editor of the New York Times' op-ed page. And she is the author of Displaced, The Ukrainian Refugee Experience, and has an article at the Washington Monthly, The U.S.-Europe Rift, How Trump's Iran War is Making It Worse. Welcome to Background Briefing, Tamar Jacoby.
1: It's great to be here, Ian.
0: Well, thanks for joining us, Tamar. And yesterday, Wednesday, Trump checked in with the boss and had an hour and a half phone call with Putin, after which Trump then called for pulling out U.S. troops from Germany. He's obviously upset with Chancellor Merz, who said that the Iranians were humiliating the United States in the Persian Gulf. But it's pretty hard not to see a connection there. I mean, here he is. He talks to Putin, who, by the way, is supplying intelligence to kill Americans in the Gulf. And then he turns around and wants to pull American troops out of Germany, which is clearly high on Putin's wish list. So at what point do you think the American people or in the MAGA world or the Republicans in the House and Senate, how can they avoid recognizing the obvious?
1: Yeah, I mean, I do share your view that it's deeply troubling. I mean, does Trump really not understand that Russia and Iran are the closest of allies, and that Russia has been supplying, well, that Iran has been supplying Russia with drones and other weaponry for these 4 years, and as Russia fights the war in Ukraine? The most common, really, drone in use here is the Iranian Shahed. Russia has shot something like 60, 70,000 of them at Ukraine over the past 4 years. And now, as you point out, since America started the conflict in Iran, Russia's been supplying Iran with targeting intelligence, how to hit American assets around the Persian Gulf. And yet, here's Trump having a cozy chat with Putin, even as the war in Iran technically continues. I mean, it defies explanation, imagination, any term you want to put on it. And you and I speculated about this many times. What is Putin's hold over Trump? And, there are many theories. We don't have to go there again. But it's clearly troubling, whatever the reasons for it, or whatever the cause, whatever the roots of it. From the point of view of Ukraine, they had this conversation. And there were, again, many dizzying aspects. The first thing was Trump completely garbled what was Ukraine and what was Iran. A reporter asked him a question, and he answered, well, Ukraine has clearly been defeated. And he went on to talk about that. And it turned out he was really talking about Iran. Can he not tell the difference? Like, two big countries far away. In what? He's the president. He's fighting a war in one of those countries. Putin clearly, apparently, suggested a brief ceasefire for May 9th, which is the day that Russia celebrates the Allies' victory over Nazi Germany. And Putin and Trump comes away saying, oh, we're going to have a ceasefire in Ukraine. And, first of all, even if it happens, it would only be allegedly a one-day ceasefire. And second, there have been numerous one-day, two-day, three-day ceasefires, so-called ceasefires declared by Russia in the 4+ years of the Ukrainian war, and Russia never observes them. A ceasefire is a request for Ukraine to stop fighting, but Russia isn't going to. So I don't, Trump, it would be laughable if it wasn't sort of troubling. All you can say, really, the bottom line is that Putin has snowed him again. Trump has come away thinking that Ukraine is losing and that Russia wants peace and that, America should impose a bad peace on Ukraine. And that is deeply troubling.
0: Well, what's Ironic, though, is that just a couple of days ago, in a joint session of the House and Senate, where King Charles addressed the U.S. Congress, Charles got a standing ovation when he called for continued support for the heroic people of Ukraine. And, yeah. I mean, the Republicans jumped to their feet. So privately, yeah. they obviously want to support Ukraine, yeah. but publicly, they've got to go along with Trump, who has this peculiar hatred of Ukraine and Zelensky. So it's again an example of the amazing cowardice of the Republicans in the House and Senate, with the exception, by the way, of Mitch McConnell.
1: Yep, I saw his piece.
0: Who wrote the piece in the Washington Post, basically excoriating Elbridge Colby, saying, why are you holding up $400 million that we've already appropriated for Ukraine?
1: Yeah. Well, and then there was J.D. Vance. I mean, yes, to all your points. I mean, it was amazing, that standing ovation. You know, there's plenty of support for Ukraine in the U.S. Congress. You know, why no one dares... you know, what happened to that bill that had 80 plus co-sponsors, Lindsey Graham's bill to put tougher sanctions on Russia? You know, what happened to that? Like, that it sank without a trace. So, you know, you're right. It's another example of Congress's cowardice, Trump's, you know, crazy hold on the American public debate. I was very disturbed to see J.D. Vance boasting the other day that the cutting off support for Ukraine was his proudest moment as vice president. It's the thing that he's done as vice president that he's most proud of, is to deprive Ukraine of ammunition, American ammunition and weaponry. So, you know, I don't know that there's, you know, what's the answer here? I don't think there is much of an answer. It's really Europe's war now. You know, the American, the second American ambassador in Kyiv resigned last week or this week, you know, the second to resign in 6 weeks or 6 months, rather, excuse me, in 6 months. So, you know, we're sort of out of the game here now. We still provide intelligence that matters, although France is increasingly replacing us in that realm. And we still make Patriot interceptors, which are those important missiles, that American missiles that can shoot down Russian ballistic missiles, and at the moment are still the only weaponry that can do that. You know, Trump rightly describes it. He says it's like a bullet hitting a bullet. This Patriot interceptor hits the Russian ballistic missile and it incapacitates it. And Ukraine desperately needs them. I mean, ballistic missiles, they're ballistic missiles aimed at my apartment, you know, several times a month. And Ukraine needs the ammunition to shoot them down. And so that's America's main role in Ukraine now. And it's a very important role. But, you know, we can only hope that sooner rather than later, either Ukraine or a European country develops the technology to help Ukraine, you know, without relying on Patriot interceptors. I mean, the other thing to note about Patriot interceptors is, over the course of a 4-year war, America has provided about 600 for Ukraine. In the first 2 weeks in Iran, we exploded to 800. So, and it's a limited supply. So in a way, America's getting out of that game too, just by the supply. So, you know, I can imagine in 6 months America having no role in Ukraine virtually, and then it will be Europe's war. And, you know, the big question will be, can Europe carry it?
0: Well, haven't the Europeans finally figured out that that's a waste of time placating Trump? I mean, you can give him gold statues and rewards like the FIFA crooks did, and you can grovel to him like Mark Rutte has tried. But at the end of the day, surely they got to understand where this guy really is and where his sentiments are, because Trump, after his hour and a half phone call yesterday with Putin, said, oh, we had a very good convocation. I've known him a long time. And I mean, what does that mean? You know,
1: We don't want to know, I think, or, you know, we'd be horrified if we knew exactly what that meant. Right. But I think, you know, I do think increasing numbers of Europeans and European leaders understand who Trump is and what the difficulties are. And, you know, we've seen increasing over the past over what however long it's been that Trump's been back in the White House, not quite 18 months. At the beginning there was a lot of flattery and a lot of yesing and yesing and, what do you need, Mr. President? And there's increasingly less and less of that. And, look at somebody like Meretz. I mean, Meretz came in trying all he could to, being skeptical of America, but trying to maintain the friendship. And the trouble is, that the U.S. still needs Europe, as we saw in the war in Iran. We needed those bases, and we, in the end, did use those bases despite a lot of public fussing about it. And Europe still needs America for a lot, big pieces of its defense. It is building up its own arsenal, and it is trying to take over some of those capabilities. But after really an 80-year marriage, it's hard to get divorced overnight, and both sides would be in trouble if they had an overnight divorce. And so in many ways, I think Europeans are increasingly clear-eyed about America and what it means to have a strategic partnership with us. But they're tied in the bad marriage. They're sort of stuck in the bad marriage for now. And so, Rutte handles it one way, flattery. Others handle it other ways. But it's what's problematic, what's worrisome to me, actually, the most worrisome thing of the current moment is that the higher oil prices resulting from the Iran war are hitting Europe really, really hard. I mean, it's hard to take an airplane now. The jet fuel is just priced, in the sky, literally, bad metaphor. But who's going to get blamed for that? But the centrist leaders currently in power who are already challenged by populists. And I think we're going to see a, big growth in populist support in the coming months. And let's just hope it sort of peaks before the elections that count in France and other countries. And but I'm worried. And so, for now, Europe is really charged with carrying Ukraine. But what happens if the consequences of Trump's recklessness mean that none of those leaders or fewer of those leaders are in power in a year?
0: Well, I think the opposite will happen here. People are mad about the gas prices, which have reached a peak. Brent crude went up to $126 a barrel today, or at least it peaked at $126 a barrel. I think the opposite will happen. There'll be a swing to the left in November, assuming we still have elections and Trump doesn't have to figure a way to use the Insurrection Acts on the rubric that, oh, we're at war. Because his options in Iran aren't particularly good. Either
1: they're not
0: a suicidal attack on the Strait of Hormuz or a long blockade, which will mean the price of oil in the global economy will tank and the price of oil will go through the ceiling.
1: Yeah, you're breaking up a little bit, but I agree. I think the options are not good. We but and somehow now Trump is going to have to, fake and bluff and bluster his way to a worse situation than he had before he invaded, or whatever he did, started bombing. And I think he's going to have to. I think he's going to have to accept that, with a lot of bluster to cover it up. And I just hope that I hope that the Iranians have enough of an incentive to unblock the strait that the oil starts flowing again. But the consequences are rippling around the world in very frightening ways.
0: So, just in the last couple of minutes, it seems as if the Ukrainians are actually having some success at striking back at Russia, who's had a long campaign to destroy Iran's energy infrastructure. And they've been very successful at it. But now there's been a strike on an oil facility deep inside Russia at Perm. That's at 900 miles from Ukraine. And daily.
1: Yeah, so the Ukrainians are doing pretty well. Yeah, sorry, I interrupted
0: Well, go
1: you.
0: ahead. I mean, they seem to be. That's why Putin has called off the military parade on in Red Square on May the 9th.
1: Yep. No, I mean, for years Ukraine pleaded with the West to be able to get permission to use Western long-range missiles, and we wouldn't give it to them. Germany wouldn't give it to them. America was had a lot of conditions, and but there are things we wouldn't give them. And so the Ukraine defense industry, invented its own. I mean, there's some of them are drones, some of them are missiles, but you're right, they're having a big success hitting Russian, mostly, Russia's been targeting mostly civilians, trying to cut out the energy system to hit civilians. I think Ukraine is more focused on damaging the energy system that supplies the troops, but they've had quite a significant success hitting oil tankers, hitting oil refineries, hitting oil pipelines. It's not been enough to cripple the Russian, oil business, but they're having success, and it's people are finding it's very good for morale in Ukraine. It's all we can say. And but is the war going to end anytime soon? I fear not. I mean, that's the trouble. Ukraine, yes, Ukraine is having a good month, and let's hope Ukraine has a good summer. And let's hope Europeans can carry the day. But I don't see Putin giving up anytime soon. And I certainly don't think Trump's peace plan is an answer. So I think there's a long war ahead, and it's not yet clear what is going to make the difference with Putin, if anything ever does.
0: Well, there is some evidence that maybe what'll make the difference is an economic collapse in Russia. The Russian economy contracted by 0.03% in the first quarter. There's all kinds of, it's hard, of course, to get a real reading on it, but there's all kinds of rumors about a pending economic collapse. But just in closing, what do the Ukrainians make of the fact that their Jewish president is always insulted by Netanyahu, to the point now where the Israelis have imported stolen Ukrainian grain from the Russians, and they're basically telling Ukraine to get lost?
1: Yeah, it's crazy. I mean, Ukrainians don't care about that very much. They're not focused on it. They're not. This was a Soviet place for so long that in a way, that kind of religious sectarian category is not that important here. But I think in the bigger picture of the war, I think you're right. I mean, it's true always in history, right? Sort of stalemated wars of attrition are stalemated until something happens. And one big thing that could happen in this circumstance is that the Russian economy collapses. I think that right now that's the biggest hope on the horizon. And again, I think the point is you can't see what's coming around the corner even in a long stalemated war. And so Ukraine has to keep fighting, and let's hope Europe can do its part to help. And that's where that's there's nothing to say but that, really.
0: Well, Tamar Jacoby, I thank you very much for joining us here today.
1: Thanks for the opportunity, Ian.
0: And again, I've been speaking with Tamar Jacoby, who is the director of the Progressive Policy Institute's New Ukraine Project. She was a senior writer and justice editor at Newsweek, and before that, the deputy editor of the New York Times' op-ed page. And she is the author of Displaced, The Ukrainian Refugee Experience, and has an article at the Washington Monthly, The U.S.-Europe Rift, How Trump's Iran War is Making It Worse. And she joined us from Kyiv, Ukraine. We're going to take a brief station break and back with an assessment of the second day of Secretary Hess's testimony, this time before the Senate Armed Services Committee.

0: Welcome back. I'm Ian Masters, and this is Background Briefing, available 24/7 at backgroundbriefing.org. And joining us now, Tom McIdis, a professor of history at DePaul University, where he teaches courses in British, modern European, and military history. His research and writing covers international security, terrorism, and conventional conflict, and military history. A regular contributor to The Hill, he has taught counterterrorism courses at venues around the world as part of the United States Department of Defense's Counterterrorism Fellowship Program, and is the author of many books, including New Terrorism, Myths and Reality, and Violent Extremists, Understanding the Domestic and International Terrorist Threat. And he has a recent article at The Hill, A History of U.S. Meddling in Iran Brought Us Here. Welcome to Background Briefing, Tom McIdis.
1: Thank you. Happy to be here.
0: Well, thanks for joining us. And today, Secretary of State, or as he likes to call himself, Secretary of War, Pete Hegseth, testified before the Senate Armed Services Committee. And of course, yesterday he testified before the House Armed Services Committee, during which he made a pitch for an extra $1.5 trillion. But in making a pitch to the Congress for extra money, he insulted the Democrats and some Republicans, saying that they were reckless, feckless, and in effect aiding and abetting the enemy. How did he do today?
1: Well, I think he clearly, the thing to remember about Hegseth is that he has an audience of one. He's really speaking to Donald Trump, and it's concerned about how he comes across. I'm sure that he was advised to go a little bit more softly. He's not all over the newspapers. He hasn't apparently called them names, and he may perceive them as a more friendly audience. Hard to know. But he didn't learn from Trump. He's cut from the same bolt of cloth. Bully, cajole, and just see if you can get what you want. And it works for Trump. I don't think it'll work for Hegseth. And the other thing is, he would do well to remember that the last two people who got into trouble in congressional hearings were Kristi Noem and Pam Bondi, both of whom were gone. So I would not put it past the president to say, one of the ways I can kind of

0: One of the ways I can kind of get out of this bind in terms of being blamed is say, well, Secretary of State Hegseth, really hasn't done what I expected in Iran, and time to get somebody else. I wouldn't be surprised if that happens.
1: Well, one of the main topics today before the Senate Armed Services Committee was the War Powers Resolution of 1973, which sets a 60-day limit on introducing U.S. forces, boots on the ground, in hostilities without congressional authorization. So I think that the deadline is actually tomorrow, if I'm not sure, Tom. So Hegseth tries to get around this by saying, oh, no, it's not 60 days because we're in a ceasefire now. So he thinks he's bought some more days. Are the senators going to buy that? I mean, the War Powers Resolution of 1973 is pretty straightforward.
0: I think they probably will buy it because they've shown no willing. I mean, someone said it's really remarkable that here we are. It's not until day 58, now day 59, that they've made any attempt to even appear to justify this war to Congress, which has had no, what apparently wasn't even consulted about it. And they, as far as the technicality, yeah, I think that the majority will take that as cover and avoid bringing this to a head. But the thing they can't fix is the economic crisis, which is really starting to bite not only the American public, but also causing great worry among the Republicans for the fall election. People are now talking about a global recession if we don't get the straits opened and get co you know get the oil moving again, as well as fertilizer and other commodities.
1: Well, today at the White House, there was a briefing in the Situation Room by the CENTCOM commander, Admiral Brad Cooper, along with the Trump's national security team, such as it is. And he apparently offered up plans prepared by CENTCOM, one of which includes short and powerful strikes intended to force Iran back to the negotiating table. I'm told that the plan would be to pound the Iranian coast around the Straits of Hormuz and maybe even send in the Marines. That seems pretty risky. The other alternative, apparently, is a long blockade, which Trump talked about, even though there's evidence that this blockade is not really working very well. A lot of Iranian ships are getting through. It's pretty amazing the number that have been getting through. So it's pretty clear that the options aren't very good in spite of happy talk coming from Hegseth.
0: That's absolutely correct. And the issue is cutting off the oil. Is much of that oil goes to India and China, and the president has a high stakes, high profile trip coming up to China, and he doesn't want it dominated by this. And India, and Modi is sometimes called the Trump of India, is someone who's been kind of a close ally, so he doesn't really want to antagonize them either. And so there are not a lot of good options. They've painted themselves into a corner. And they went into this with not a whole lot of forethought as to what might go wrong. And for that, I have to say a lot of the blame falls with General Kane. Your job as the chairman of the Joint Chiefs is not merely to lay out options for the president, but to advise him when you think something is not a particularly good idea.
1: Well, I'm wondering whether Kane's actually at this briefing today by CENTCOM commander, and Hegseth isn't either. So,
0: Well, yeah.
1: I mean, I guess Trump probably records all the testimony, and he'll watch it into the late hours tonight to grade Hegseth
0: Oh, absolutely.
1: like a school teacher grades a pupil.
0: Yeah.
1: But I just mentioned the leakage of the U.S. blockade upon the Iranian blockade. Apparently, according to the Middle East Monitor, 52 Iranian ships have breached the U.S. blockade within the last 72 hours. So you've only got
0: Yeah.
1: 15 naval warships there. There's a lot of ocean there in the Gulf of Oman.
0: It's also a standoff blockade. It's not a close-in one. But back to the advice he's gotten. I mean, in fairness, I don't even know. I mean, there were leaks right before the war, or right after that Kane wasn't in favor of it. Whether he said that forcefully enough, whether Susie Wiles said it forcefully enough, Tulsi Gabbard, as I understand, may not even have been at the meeting. But you got a president who just really doesn't like to be disagreed with, which

0: And he surrounds himself with people who are inclined to say yes or three bags full. And that makes it very, very hard, to get advice through, even if people are inclined to do it. And I'm inclined, and I suspect that they weren't entirely willing to be forthright about that. But you're absolutely right. I mean, a close-in blockade is not easy to do, and even with the firepower we have. And then the alternative is, you're really going to sink, neutral shipping tankers. Some of them may be Iranian, but who's carrying the oil? Is it really an Iranian flagship, or, as happens all over the world, a ship flying a flag of convenience, which could be owned by any number of actors? Again, there's a major escalation there. I suspect, and then there's discussion of, well, we could force open the straits. Nobody sees that as a very good option. Yeah, you probably could, but are you going to convince the shippers and also the insurance companies, which are a big player in this, that the risk is acceptable to let these vessels through, with the possibility of them being sunk?
1: Well, just back on the War Powers Act, Tom. Today, House Speaker Mike Johnson was asked by NBC News about the 60-day threshold, as outlined in the War Powers Resolution of 1973. And guess what Mike Johnson said? We're not at war.
0: Oh, no, this is an incursion or an excursion or something. Yeah, I mean, this is reality is what the leader says it is. We weren't technically at war in Vietnam. I mean, because it was not a declared war. But I think the whole purpose of the War Powers Act was to prevent that, to close that loophole. But Congress have been very reluctant to do much. I mean, to do that. And I don't expect them to have the courage to do it here. And what would they do? I mean, how would you enforce it? I mean, what would they do? I mean, the biggest control they have right now is the budget, and they'll get Homeland Security funded. They may get ICE. They might get the immigration effort funded through budget reconciliation. I don't see how they can ram through a defense budget without 60 votes, and they don't have them. So I think, that's the biggest hammer they've got. And first of all, it's a bloated defense budget, and second of all, we've just gone through. I think 25 million is actually low. I think
1: No,
0: probably
1: Tom, 25 billion.
0: billion. Oh, I'm sorry, silly me. Probably 25 million in a couple of days or half a day. 25 billion. My mistake. I think that's low. I mean, there are all kinds of ways to count defense spending, and there are ways to hide things that are ancillary costs, which, you can say, well, are not directly connected to the war, but really are. On top of that, our bases in the region have taken a pretty good pounding, in no small measure because the Russians have provided the Iranians with intelligence, and we have some indication the Chinese may have provided them with missiles, and particularly what are called MANPADS, man portable air defense systems, which is what brought down the airplanes where we had to rescue the two pilots. So, this is not looking very hopeful, and now gasoline is the highest it's been in 4 years. And oil is, going up, and people are, it's really a not a good situation, and I don't think anyone sees a clear path forward at this point, unless both sides are willing to compromise.
1: Well, in terms of the funding for the Department of Homeland Security, which has been held up for some time, they did unfreeze that today. So we've had
0: Yes.
1: some compromise happened, obviously, in terms of that vote today. But apparently, according to the Atlantic magazine, Vice President Vance has been trying to talk to Trump about the extent to which Hegseth is covering up the losses, the tremendous losses. Those AWACS planes are irreplaceable. There's only a few of them left. I mean, they've been very cleverly targeting expensive U.S. military assets. Obviously, Vance is sort of tiptoeing carefully, but he's also apparently, questioning whether or not the general sort of optimism that's coming from Hegseth is warranted. So, what do you think's going on behind the scenes there?
0: Well, like anyone who is, I mean, is an autocrat or has autocratic tendencies, let's put it diplomatically, the president behaves like the alpha male in a pack of timberwolves. He wants everybody around him competing and fawning all over him for his attention. There's a lot of speculation that there's already a sparring match going on between Rubio and Vance as to who is going to be the heir apparent for the 2028 election. And it would not surprise me, and Rubio's, by the way, is invisible, which is truly amazing in a foreign policy crisis, but there you have it. It would not surprise me that there are tensions all over the place. The rumors that came out of the debates on the war is that Hegseth was the only cabinet member in favor of it. Vance was not in favor of it. There was some rumor that Kaine wasn't in favor of it, not a cabinet member, obviously chairman of the Joint Chiefs, and that others weren't as well. But Hegseth was gung-ho. The reason he got that job is that, his bravado and machismo were something that Trump really likes, and he's continued to play that card to the detriment of the service. I mean, they got rid of their best general, General George, it gutted the Judge Advocate Corps, gutted the Office of Civilian Casualty Mitigation. I mean, just all kinds of detrimental things being done. But he plays well for the cameras.
1: Well, he may end up being the fall guy, though, right?
0: I mean, think that's very likely. I think Trump, as I said, in both cases, if you look at what happened with Kristi Noem and Pam Bondi, Noem, basically, the minute she said, well, Trump knew about those ads I made, that shifted some of the responsibility to him. And he is never wrong. So what did he do? He very quickly got rid of her. And with Bondi, it had more to do, apparently, with, all of this we don't totally know. There's an element of speculation that she did not make the Epstein file problem go away. But she, too, did not do terribly well during congressional hearings. And she, too, was given a hard time and got into it and did not look very good on that. And I think Hegseth may very well be in the crosshairs again as the person to throw under the bus. It's very clear to everybody that with the president, loyalty goes in one direction. You're loyal to him but there's no guarantee that that will be reciprocated.
1: Well, Tom McCartis, I thank you very much for joining us here today.
0: Happy to do it, you have a nice day.
1: Thank you, Tom. Again, I've been speaking with Tom McCartis, who's a professor of history at DePaul University, where he teaches courses in British, modern European, and military history. His research and writing covers international security, terrorism, unconventional conflict, and military history. He's a regular contributor to The Hill, and he has taught counterterrorism courses at venues around the world as part of the U.S. Department of Defense's Counterterrorism Fellowship Program, and is the author of many books, including New Terrorism Myths and Reality, and Violent Extremist, Understanding the Domestic International Terrorist Threat. And he has a recent article at The Hill, A History of U.S. Meddling in Iran Brought Us Here. And this has been Background Briefing. I'm Ian Masters, and I'd like to thank producers Graham Fitzgibbon and Asha Price. And if you've missed any of today's program and would like to explore our vast archives, you can visit us at backgroundbriefing.org, where we'll include extended interviews searchable by topic, and have made it easy for you to sign up for the daily email updates that provide links to resources, articles, and books discussed on the program. 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
1: Right? We all need a place to talk with friends, wind down, maybe get a drink or two.
0: 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Hey, it's Jody Hamilton.
1: And me, Sean Smith-Pierce. The Politics Bar is like a neighborhood bar wherever you are. We'll talk about politics, drinks, entertainment, and more with some folks you know.
0: And some people you don't know yet. Of course, you're invited too to the Politics Bar, weeknights starting at 6 right here on Progressive Voices Radio. Talking about politics today can be so frustrating.
1: Right? We all need a place to talk with friends, wind down, maybe get a drink or two.
0: 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Hey, it's Jody Hamilton.
1: And me, Sean Smith-Pierce. The Politics Bar is like a neighborhood bar wherever you are. We'll talk about politics, drinks, entertainment, and more with some folks you know.
0: And some people you don't know yet. Of course, you're invited too to the Politics Bar, weeknight starting at 6.
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3: And welcome, brothers, sisters, working class heroes. This is the Rick Smith Show. Thanks so much for being here. Today on the big program, lots to get to, lots to talk about. Candidate Day. Look, you know, from now till election time, we're going to grab every candidate we can find that we think are good, solid working class folks who are going to get into the halls of power and remind the elites what it takes to make it in this country, what it takes to make it to the end of the week, to the end of the month. You know, I talk about my childhood all the time, and, you know, it's one of these things where we kind of sometimes forget where we come from, where we forget the past, where we forget what it took to build something. Yesterday on the program, we talked about the New Deal. We talked about the FDR years. We talked about the fact that, you know, we the people demanded stuff and had a government that was willing to listen and act. I don't know that we can say that with the people who are in our Congress right now. The act part, certainly not. There are no profiles in courage in there. These are corporate toadies. Call them who they are. On both sides, in a lot of cases. Look, there are a lot of Democrats I like. There's some I'm not so thrilled about. And a lot of the reason that we're in this situation is that, well, Democrats weren't bold enough. I want to talk to people who are going to get into Congress and be bold for the working class, who are going to step forward and say, you know what? Sorry about your tax break, Mr. Billionaire, but we got children who are starving. We got children who are going to bed hungry. We got children who are going to bed in the back of a car. We got veterans who are homeless. We've got problems. You know, I said, and I've said a million times, Trump had his finger on the pulse, knew the anger, saw the anger, never going to make it better, never was going to propose a way to move forward, always to manipulate and to use to divide. As I said yesterday on the program, had Trump come into office in 2017 and said, you know what, I'm going to put America back to work with an amazing, a huge infrastructure bill. It's going to be tremendous. And actually did things that we needed to get done, not stupid arches or ballrooms or renaming this or that, but actual things that are going to make life easier, better, more affordable. We need those politicians who realize the anger is real. And then we need politicians who are going to take that anger and the things that we're demanding and turn it into policy. I say all the time, I believe in sound policy, smart investment. The idea that we come up with something that is going to help make lives better. Sadly, most of the, I would argue, virtually all of the Republicans and some of the Democrats do not believe government can do that. We've been sold this free market ideology, and I wish we had something close to a free market. We don't. We're in an oligarchy right now. We've got a handful of billionaires controlling the big industries and, oh, by the way, all of our government. But every November, we get a chance. I know they have all the money, all the resources, but we've out procreated them. There are more of us. We can vote these bums out. If we were to put down the daggers and all of the divisive stuff that we've been fed for decades. I don't know that's possible without the kind of tragedy of a depression, of a world war, of Wall Street tanking the economy again. But I'd like to think that we're smart enough. I'd like to think that we're at least somewhat insightful, that we go maybe don't have to go through horrible. So today I'm going to talk to a couple of candidates who I think are on the right side of things, on the right direction, and have a good message on where they would want to lead once they get to Congress. And understand, if we can get a couple, we can get these two in, we can get a couple more in, and we start building towards, maybe we get a government of, for, and by we the people again. Maybe. It's going to be a lot of work. It's going to be difficult. It's going to be hard. But I look at history. We can. I'm going to steal Obama's. Yes, we can. But will we? Want to hear your thoughts. Rick at the RickSmithShow.com. Quick break. Right back. I'm Rick Smith, and this is Labor History in Two. On this day in labor history, the year was 1886. This was the day that began events in Chicago that would make May 1st the most important day on the calendar for the labor movement across the world. The sun shone brightly in Chicago that day. 90,000 workers took to the streets to protest for the 8-hour day. Nearly half of them were on strike, and the rest were marching in support of the demands of working people. Many of the marches had a festive air, with music playing and banners waving. Across the country, estimates of as many as 500,000 workers participated in the walkout. Labor was on the march. But then, just 3 days later, striking workers were gunned down by police at Chicago's McCormick Reaper plant. The next night, police marched on a workers' rally that was about to wrap up at Haymarket Square. An unknown person threw a bomb into the police ranks, and the police responded by shooting wildly, striking protesters and their own men. The police crackdown against union leaders and suspected radicals was fierce. 8 men were rounded up and blamed for the crime. Despite a lack of any evidence tying them to the bombing, 4 of the accused were hung. The Haymarket martyrs became international heroes of the labor movement. On May 1st, 1890, labor leaders across Europe and the United States declared May Day the workers' holiday. In cities across the world, tens of thousands marched for the 8-hour day. Now, more than 125 years after the fateful week in Chicago, May Day remains International Labor Day. Today, a monument stands at the site of Haymarket. And each year, labor leaders from across the world travel to Chicago to visit and commemorate the site.
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3: So yesterday on the program, we were talking about the New Deal, talking about how we need politicians who are going to go into the halls of power and actually do some work for we the people, you know, kind of rebuild America, rebuild that American dream, restore prosperity to the working class. And, well, a bunch of emails the last time this guy was on. I got an email from Holly from Sheridan, Montana, saying, hey, have you seen this guy? And Diana from Libby, Montana, asked if I had seen Sam's campaign, and well, this video that I want to share, Sam's campaign video that caught my attention. Here's Sam Forstags.
5: When that siren goes off, you go, because fire moves quick. Right now, the richest people in this country are trying to burn it all down so they can buy it all up. I'm Sam Forstag, smoke jumper, union leader, son of a nurse, and public school teacher. And I'm proud to have the support of Bernie Sanders, Montana unions, and local leaders across the state. I'm running for Congress because I'm done pretending. The rich and powerful are going to take care of us. We take care of us. That's why I approve this message.
3: There you go. I mean, right there. We take care of us. And he's not wrong. You know, the rich and powerful are trying to burn things down and, well, so they can buy it up cheap. And here to share some thoughts on, well, the campaign and how things are going and maybe what we do to when they do burn things down. Sam Forstag, candidate in Montana's 1st Congressional District. Thanks so much for taking time for us.
6: Thank you for having me on again. It's good to see you, Rick.
3: It's good to see you. That line right there, the richest people are trying to burn it all down. What we need are we need fighters in Congress who are going to get into the halls of power and get away from all that neoliberal nonsense and start doing some work for we the people.
6: Absolutely. And I'd offer we need to get back to what the greatest moments of this country's history looked like, which was the moments when we all took care of each other, right? When that was actually reflected in our government. You know, be that in the 40s or the 60s and 70s when we had these leaps of progress, and it feels like it's been too damn long since we had one of those, and we really need it now.
3: Now, when a lot of people in the working class are going to say things are burning, you know, you're a smoke jumper. I don't even know what that is, but it sounds like somebody I want when something's burning.
6: Yeah, well, as smoke jumpers, we parachute into wildfires to stop them before they grow. And, it's crisis management is what it boils down to. And I think anybody who is on the ground, you know, as a working person dealing with costs skyrocketing, be it housing, healthcare, childcare, well, wages haven't kept up for what, 10, 20, 30, 40 years. Well, you know what it's like when it feels like you're putting out a lot of little fires every day. And it does not have to be quite so hard in 2026 in a country that is by some metrics the richest in the world. It's a matter of distribution. It ain't a matter of resources. And we got the resources. We're just spending them in all the wrong places right now.
3: You're absolutely right. Now, look, like I said earlier at the beginning, yesterday we spent a little time talking about the New Deal era. That's the kind of Democrat I am. I believe in an activist government. I believe in sound policy, smart investment. I believe in a government that does collectively what we cannot do individually. What kind of a guy are you? Where are you on this spectrum? And are you one of the guys who say we can do things or, well, we can't do too much?
6: Yeah, I think that when I think back to what moment in history feels like this one, it you know, not that I was around in the 60s. If you remember the 60s, were you really there? That's what I always hear. But, you know, I think to the 60s, it feels like all of those moments where we were able to accomplish things like the New Deal. Well, it did not come until folks were living hand to mouth. In the 1930s, and we did not get the Voting Rights Act, which, well, the Supreme Court decided to strike down a core provision of today. We didn't get, you know, the Great Society programs and Medicaid and Medicare, NPR and PBS until the tumult in the streets of the 1960s, and it sure as hell feels like a moment like that. So I think we need to remember just what an affirmative, hopeful vision of what our government can do when we all throw our backs into it really looks like. I mean, when we have a full-blown housing crisis across the West, across a lot of this country, when people are looking at $800 a month for a broken healthcare system, quite clearly we need government to step in, and we need to step in to do what it was supposed to do, which is make sure our lives get materially better when the market is not meeting those needs.
3: Now, you know, Donald Trump came in on a wave of anger and working class anger, and I argue rightly so. There is anger out there because for too long, our government hasn't responded to the needs of working people. And look, the reality is he had his thumb on the pulse. I would argue he's made things enormously worse and sadly not going to get better anytime soon for working people. So when you look at that anger, you know, how do Democrats take that, understand that they were part of helping make that anger happen with bad trade deals and light policies? How do you take that and move that into campaigns and say, look, you know, we're the party of FDR, we're the party of LBJ, we're the party of Sam Forstag?
6: Yeah, I think we need to remember the fact that anger alone is not an organizing principle. And when you treat it like it is, well, we get the sort of government and the chaos and cruelty that we're all seeing every day in the news or in our lives. You've got to move beyond anger. If you are trying to organize a new unit on your union, well, being angry ain't enough. You actually have to sit down and bargain for a good contract and bring people together around what sort of rights and responsibilities are going to be coming with that. And It's the same here. We cannot just be angry about how bad things are. We should, right? If we have half of this country that is making less than their parents made, that is good cause to be angry. But what do we actually do about that? Well, I would offer we should be making the sort of big affirmative investments in things like housing that people need if they're getting priced out of house and home.
3: Yeah.
6: We got a renters union over in Bozeman that just voted today to enter into a rent strike because their rent on their mobile home units has doubled in the last 5 years. And because ownership that is trying to sell those lots where they're making about $3 million a month on lots that they're not actually doing basic maintenance refuses to even sit down for a meeting. So you bet your ass they're angry and they should be. What comes after that? Well, they need to actually be able to argue and come together around provisions to ensure that they have right of first refusal if their own homes are being sold out from underneath them, quite literally, because that's what happens when private equity buys up mobile home lots. That's what happens actually two blocks down the street from me, where another mobile home lot was just bought up by a Texas private equity firm. And we're at a point in this country where 23 private equity firms own, I think, something like 18,000 mobile home units across this country. So let's be real angry about the fact that all our basic needs are being commodified. And then let's actually put together a message of hope about how much government could do to protect us from private corporate interests trying to commodify all of our basic needs, and how much we could do if we invested our resources in building affordable housing or providing free healthcare for working people.
3: Now, the sad reality is anytime you talk about using government in a way that's going to make lives better, the S word gets thrown out, socialist. And look, the New Deal was full of socialism. It built the most prosperous working class in the history of humanity. It gave my grandparents' generation the ability to go from, well, my grandparents anyway, from homelessness to a solid middle class existence with dignity and respect throughout their lives. So for me, it seems like a pretty good deal. It seems like something we might want to go back and revisit.
6: Absolutely. I mean, what I would offer is everything that we are talking about here, whether that is subsidizing affordable housing in communities where home prices have quadrupled and wages have stayed stagnant, or whether we are talking about expanding Medicare to make sure that that is free healthcare for every single American who would like to join that program. What that is to me is common sense and wise governance, because these are all programs actually that past Montana leaders like Mike Mansfield helped build and put together. You know, it was the 1960s and 70s when a Montanan, Mike Mansfield, quite literally ran the Senate. And when he worked with Lyndon Baines Johnson, they put together the programs of the Great Society because not because they were radicals, but because they saw that it was a wise investment to make sure that folks weren't ending up on the streets. Because when we can't provide for the most vulnerable people in our society, we all end up paying a whole lot more for a whole lot less on the back end. Right. I worked with a coalition of homeless shelters between fire seasons about 3 years, Rick, the Montana Coalition to Solve Homelessness. And one of the things we talk about is when you don't give somebody with, you know, facing mental health problems access to any sort of care, well, we end up paying 3 to 4 times more because that person is stuck without compassionate solutions. They end up tied up in the carceral system. They end up going to the state hospital, perhaps the state prison. And then on the back end of all that, well, when they're discharged, they still don't have a home. So they get dropped off over in Butte behind the damn dumpster. And that's not hyperbolic. That is quite literally what happens. And then, well, we all as taxpayers are paying $30,000 or $40,000 for the least compassionate, least effective solution possible when we could be paying $10,000 for something like permanent supportive housing, things that HUD has grants for that we have not invested sufficiently in to make sure somebody with a mental health problem is housed and they have centralized access to case management and mental health services. That is just wise governance. That is just common sense.
3: Yeah.
6: That is what an insurance company would do to make sure they're not paying more on the back end, but our government is not wise enough or doesn't have the right incentives or care or urgency to make those investments up front and save us some money and make our lives better.
3: No, sound policy, smart investment. I say it all the time. I want our government doing those things. And we could solve homelessness. We could solve childhood hunger. We could solve the fact that, you know, a large percentage of the population doesn't have health insurance, that education's too expensive, that infrastructure's broken, that our transportation systems are broken, our grid needs upgrade. We could do all these things. We just haven't. And yes. We haven't because our political leaders, for one reason or another, we keep voting for people who don't get anything done. And I look at this Congress. Republicans could do virtually anything they wanted, and you know, and they could make working class lives better. And they've chosen not to. They've chosen to do more damage than good. And this is why I think the bum's got to go. But when you look at Montana, and I've talked about you to friends. I've talked to folks to say, you know what, Montana might be in play. No sure one is. Believes it because, well, we've been sold on this red-blue kind of scenario, and Montana seems to be in the red column in some people's mind. What are you seeing on the ground?
6: Well, I'll tell you, I first, when I hear people try to categorize, be it a state like ours or even the sort of categories that you threw out earlier, whether it's, you know, socialism or capitalism, these absolute categories, what they do is they strip out the humanity of who we're talking about and what we're actually talking about here. And Montana, well, we had a Democratic senator until shy of 2 years ago. We had John Tester, and we had a 50-50 split in our state Senate about 15 years ago in this state. We are a purple state, or we are a state, in fact, where most of the people I talk about feel like both parties are just the same because our lives don't get better, whoever the hell's running things. What I would tell people right now is, well, a Democrat just won this district. It's Montana's first congressional district, the western half of the state. John Tester won this district while he lost the state. And I would offer he did that while the National Democratic Party was doing everything they could to make it hard for a Democrat to win an election by telling all of us that the economy is better than we think it is, while housing prices are going through the roof and while nobody can afford their damn groceries. So if a Democrat can win in an environment like that, you bet your ass we can win right now. And, you know, we talk about breaking down categories. Well, Rick, so far I'm endorsed by everyone from Bernie Sanders to, as of yesterday, Congresswoman Ocasio-Cortez to 32 Montana elected officials, including four Republicans. Because there's a lot of people who used to call themselves Republicans, speaking of categories, who don't see a lick of what they signed up for in a national party that only seems interested in investing in chaos and cruelty, whether that is in Minnesota or overseas in Iran, while people's lives are getting worse. And so I sat down a couple of days ago with a former Republican legislator who's run for re-election. Her name's Michelle Binkley. We sat down in the Bitter Valley in Stevensville at a cafe and talked about the fact that we can still swing for the stars in terms of the big policy changes we need and recognize the humanity in somebody that might have a different letter after their name. Because Michelle worked as a waitress for 15 years. She barely got by with her kids. She voted for Medicaid expansion in this state and voted against things infringing on people's basic dignity at the legislature. And if we can't talk past those differences, we're never going to get to all of this mass of things that we actually agree on as working people.
3: No, that's a huge point, and I'm glad you made that, because look, you know, we've got far too many millionaires running around in our halls of power and not enough people who know what it's like at the end of the week to not have any money in their pocket to put gas in the tank. I want to see some folks like that in those halls of power to hold those folks accountable and maybe be the conscience of the working class in those places.
6: Well, and so much of this is the most basic skill sets you could learn. Right. If you are working as a firefighter or a nurse like my sister is in town, you don't check someone's voter registration when you show up to work to see if you can actually work with this person. I don't ask somebody who they voted for before we start running a chainsaw and getting this fire wrapped. And you don't ask somebody whether they regret their vote last year before you turn them over in bed and make sure they don't get bed sores. You get to work and you get it done. And maybe if you got some free time after, you can shoot the breeze about all of that. It seems like that is a skill set that has been completely lost in the halls of Congress. It is the sort of skill set my dad, as a kindergarten teacher, would tell you. And this is part of why we desperately just need to get normal working people back up there that we cannot afford to just scream into our cell phones in lieu of getting policy passed, because we don't have time to wait. I mean, people are truly struggling right now. There needs to be an urgency to these things.
3: So as the smoke jumper, you know, the country, I believe the working class is on fire. I believe it. We're in a bad shape. Where do you begin? Let's say the people of Montana are the first congressional district of Montana are smart enough to go, Sam Forstag's the guy. What's that first policy? What's that first initiative? What do you do to stop the bleeding and help turn this ship around a bit?
6: All right, Rick, when we win this seat, and we will win Montana's first, and I'd offer we're going to win the United States House and maybe even the Senate at this point, we need to start with economic issues, with the things that are making folks' lives so much more materially difficult year after year. And so in Montana, what that looks like to me is housing. And we need to put forward a bill that is going to tackle this housing crisis like a housing crisis. It's going to ban corporate home ownership, ban large-scale ownership of things like those mobile home lots by private equity firms, because that does not suit anybody's interest to commodify people's last affordable housing option in a place like Western Montana, and to offer some large scale investments in building affordable housing programs that we already have, whether that is the community development block grant, or the Rural Self-Help Loan Program, where neighbors can help build housing for each other, for their neighbors. We got resources that we could invest to start tackling this right now in places where people desperately need it. And if we cannot address those material concerns first, well, it is a whole lot harder to bring folks across on all of the more abstract notions of compassion and empathy that we really desperately also need from our fellow citizens. I mean, I'll tell you, there's a story that I've been telling people, Rick. When I was going to school here in Missoula, I was working 2 to 3 jobs at a time the entire time. And I remember working 3 jobs and going from my second shift on campus to my 3rd shift over at Subway inside of the Walmart. And it was a heavy winter. And in Montana, we conceive of ourselves as people who will pull over and pull you out of the ditch if they see you. And I remember driving by a car that was spun off the side of the road in the ditch and thinking, I don't have time to pull over and help them. I'm already 10 minutes late. And what a terrible feeling that is, to just not have time to extend that basic level of compassion to your neighbor. A lot of people in this country right now do not feel like they have the time because things are too damn difficult just to afford the basics. And if we can start fixing that, I think we can insert a whole lot more empathy and compassion into our society in all the places that we need it so bad.
3: That's an excellent analogy of where we are as a country in this moment. Because I myself have thought the same thing at times. And maybe if we were that country again that had a moment, a breath, if you will, some space in the budget, maybe we would find that compassion with each other. And maybe things, and I keep talking about if the economy were better. I think about my grandparents' generation. One income could support a family well, buy a house, take vacations, send kids to college, do all those things. Somehow we were able to make an economy then that worked that way. It seems that we could do it again, but we're going to have to go back and Democrats are going to have to take some of the blame in this. We're going to have to undo a lot of the stupid deregulation, undo a lot of the neoliberal policies, and really invest in we the people. So for me, I'm hoping people are listening. I'm hoping Democrats grab the mantle and move forward. So last line of questioning I've got for you, campaigns are long and hard. I'm sure you're out there talking to babies or kissing babies and talking to folks. What are they telling you? What can people do to help you?
6: It is busy as hell out here, and I'm doing everything I can to make this work, because it's a rare thing for a working person to make it into the halls of Congress. What people can do to help, if you're in Montana, go to samformontana.com. Please sign up to volunteer. The primary is June 2nd, and we need every single working person or every person who, as a matter of principle, cares about making sure that this country still helps the most vulnerable and helps poor and working people to get the fair deal that they deserve. Go to samformontana.com, sign up to volunteer, and if you're out of state, please go there and donate, because it takes a lot of resources to run a campaign. I'm the only person running in this race who ain't a millionaire. I'm the only person running who is a union member, and I am running to bring the sort of fundamental tax reform and reforms to campaign finance and reforms to our systems of housing and healthcare and childcare that we need desperately if we're going to start climbing out of this hole together. And I need all the help I can get. So thank you for helping spread the word, Rick.
3: Sam, great stuff. I love the message. I hope folks will go to samformontana.com and take a look at the campaign, and other Democrats across the country, maybe give you a call and get some of that message on their campaigns. But Sam, I appreciate the time. Great talking with you, buddy.
6: Thank you, brother. Appreciate it.
3: Want to hear your thoughts? Email me, rick@therickSmithShow.com. What do you think of Sam? You going to go to samformontana.com? I want to hear it. Also, if you got someone in your neck of the woods who's running, you go, you know what? This guy's got the message, or this woman's got the message. I want to hear it. Let me know. rick@therickSmithShow.com. Right back. Stick around.
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3: So a lot of excitement that November is going to bring a blue wave, that Democrats are going to sweep into power, that they're going to clean up all of the damage and all of the mess. And I got to tell you, I think setting the bar a little high, that Democrats are going to come in and undo all the damage that's being done right now. I think it's going to take decades to clean up the mess that Trump's made, decades to clean up what Republican policy has done to this country. But we got to start. And it starts with the next candidate. It starts with the next person who decides to run and has an agenda that maybe has the working class, maybe just a little bit in mind. And that's why I've asked Jeff Pixley to come share some thoughts with us. He's a congressional candidate in Oklahoma's 4th Congressional District, combat veteran, spent over 30 years serving our country, and now I'm going to say questionably smart enough to jump into this race and serve our country a little bit longer. Jeff, thanks for taking time for us.
9: Thanks for having me. It's a pleasure to be here.
3: So the first question I ask anybody dumb enough to jump into the middle of the fishbowl and do this is why do you want to do this to yourself, to your family? Why?
9: Well, it's funny you ask it that way. You're the first person to ask it precisely that way. So the way I'm going to answer it is I didn't want to do this to myself. It was never the plan. And in fact, when I gave my first speech on the campaign trail, it was at a union hall in Oklahoma City. And I'm not much for prepared remarks. I tend to just speak from my heart. And I got up on the stage in front of this group of people and I said, I'm not supposed to be here right now. And that's a fact. So the short version of my story is I'm a 35-year Air Force veteran, as you alluded to. I enlisted in the Air Force right out of high school, and I spent my whole life serving, enlisted at first, and then as an officer, fighter pilot, commander. And then my last job, the icing on the cake of a really kind of really lucky career, I was sent to the University of Oklahoma to be the commander of the Air Force ROTC unit there, the same unit I'd been a cadet in back when I was in college. So it's a great job. You get a chance to work with young people, prepare young leaders. And my literally the curriculum was things like, what is this oath of office that you're going to take one day mean? What is our mission? What is morality and uniform look like? What do the ethics look like for a government official? What does the law of armed conflict mean? What about illegal orders? I taught all those things at OU and it was a great job and I loved doing it. And then I was about halfway through a 3-year tour when about this time last year, it was actually February 22nd, when I woke up and read the news that the president had fired the chairman of the Joint Chiefs of Staff. He had fired the admiral that ran the Navy. And to me, most alarmingly, he had fired the lawyers on top of all the branches of the armed forces. And when I read that news in the pre-dawn hours here, my head spun a little bit because I thought about what that might mean in the wrong hands and having lawyers taken out of their positions, the people whose job it is to make sure that what comes down to us in the field are legitimate, constitutional, you know, meet all the thresholds that I'd counted on my whole career. And when I saw that had happened, I realized I had no choice. My oath of office that I had taken back in 1989 meant I had to retire. And within a few weeks of making that decision, I realized my path to continue to serve, to uphold that oath, was in public office. And at first I thought I was going to just help people get elected, but where I live in Oklahoma, is I'm well represented by Democrats. You might not believe that, but here in Norman, Oklahoma, I have good Dems representing me in the House, the State House, State Senate. So Tom Cole caught my attention. He's not doing his job. He stood by and let this happen, and he's disqualified himself from office, in my opinion. So I'm taking on a 23-year incumbent with unlimited money, but I'm doing it. The reason I'm doing it is because my oath demands it of me.
3: Well, good on you. I mean, look, the reality is when Trump said he was going to wipe out an entire civilization, 90 million people in Iran, there's some war criming in there, and there's some things that our military is going to have to make some decisions on. And the fact that nobody in Congress really stepped forward, I think someone like you in the halls of power, who understands much better than me or anyone else, maybe holding this administration or attempting to hold them accountable seems to be like kind of a maybe an issue, something somebody should talk about.
9: Yeah, I couldn't agree more. And, you know, there are a handful of folks that are speaking out. But if, you know, they have been nearly universally been attacked by the White House. Senator Mark Kelly, who's also a fighter pilot, turned astronaut, turned senator. He stated something that's straight out of the curriculum I was teaching just, you know, a year ago. About not to follow unlawful orders, a duty not to follow unlawful orders. And he was attempted to be indicted twice. The Secretary of the Navy was pressured to take away his retirement pay or bring him on back on active duty and court-martial him. So when people do speak up, they're being attacked, which, you know, it may scare some people, but for people like me, it shows we're mining in the right territory. And that means we need to redouble our efforts and go after it. Accountability is severely lacking, and we need some people to step forward. We need people in Congress right now to step forward, but we need a whole new raft of candidates, yeah, from both parties to run for office on a platform of accountability and oversight and rebalancing the federal government so the president doesn't have all this power. It's not how our government's supposed to work.
3: There are definitely very few profiles in courage in our halls of power right now. So balancing some of that, I think, is really important. But here's the thing. I mean, universally, the trust in our government seems to be broken. So how do you restore that? I mean, you emphasize restoring that trust. You know, what reforms are you looking at? What would you want? What would you do? And what's the first thing as a congressman that you would push for in the world of transparency and accountability?
9: Yeah, so you're spot on. What I hear on the campaign trail is a lot of skepticism about politicians in general, a lot of cynicism that people have come to honestly because they're watching what has happened. So what we need to do when we get to Congress is we need to immediately take action for accountability with real oversight hearings, with people sworn in, taking sworn testimony. When someone doesn't show up, they should be held in contempt. They should be held behind bars until they comply with the subpoenas. If someone lies under oath in front of Congress, we should prosecute them. Unfortunately, the current Justice Department is probably not going to tackle those issues. But hopefully after 2028, we'll have a Justice Department that actually understands about justice. But we need to be transparent up front that we're gonna take a look at every bit of corruption, every bit of graft. There's been clear corruption in the administration. There's corruption inside the halls of Congress with insider trading, people becoming millionaires overnight by betting on things they have insider information on. We need to attack that immediately. And honestly, there's, you know, I have, if you look at my walk card that I give out when I knock on folks' doors, the first thing I list is that constitutional balance I talked about. And that includes this integrity focused oversight. And that's honestly not sexy to some people, but you know, they want to talk about the economy, and I do too. But we can't fix the broken economy. We can't fix our, you know, restore our faith in our government on the world stage with smarter diplomacy and a right-sized DOD. And we certainly can't tackle dignity and respect for all and providing people with due process if we haven't fixed the broken government. Because right now we have what amounts to a patronage economy, which means if you want your business to succeed, you're not competing in a fair marketplace. You're going to Washington, D.C. with a suitcase full of gold, yeah, and handing it to someone, and suddenly you get that contract. We have to stop that. We have to hold ourselves to a very high standard, and we can't let it be be one party or the other. We have to, we're going to have to lock arms with rational and folks with integrity. They're in government, no matter what letter is after their name, and tackle this. Because if we don't, the American people are going to lose trust even further. And the system only works if the people are involved.
3: Yeah, no, I'm 100% with you. And you, on your website, you highlight American values as kind of a central theme of your campaign. And look, you know, when we hear about that, generally it's the right who has grabbed onto it and talking about America first and, you know, some of the rhetoric. But what policies define your values? What is that that you would be pushing for? And how do you think that would maybe reshape some of what you're talking about?
9: Yeah, so the policies about my values, you know, I was raised being told that if you worked hard and played by the rules, you'd get a leg up and do a little bit better every year, or do a little bit better every generation. And that promise has been broken with the American people. And part of that is because of this patronage economy. Part of it, honestly, is because corporations have outsized power in our politics and policy, and the regular American person just has a hard time getting by. So we need to fix our tax code to make it possible for people to save money for the corporations to pay their fair share, so we can get the government programs that we need to support folks day to day paid for, and it's not on our backs. We have to have universal health care. This is a policy that has broad public polls well when described fairly. I'm a huge advocate for a single payer system, not necessarily Medicare for all, because Medicare has its own issues. But I enjoyed 35 years of free medical care from the Department of Defense, as did my family, and it was phenomenal. Everybody deserves that level of care, and all the research suggests that economically it's better, outcomes are better, and it would cost less than what we're doing right now. So those are real issues we have to tackle. And if we don't, what we need to do is we need to be bold. One of the things that Republicans are pretty good at is when they get the reins of power, they attack with all their might to get their policies pushed through. Democrats tend to be a little bit more cautious in that approach. We don't have time for caution. We need to tackle these things now, and we need to be able to walk and chew gum at the same time. There's a lot we do. You know, the oversight I talked about needs to be simultaneous with pushing for universal health care, for raising minimum wage across the country, for tackling anti-competitive practices in businesses, anti-worker laws that have been spread across the country, making it harder for workers to organize. I know that's near and dear to your heart and your viewers' hearts. We're making it hard for folks to put money in their pocket. And I'll say one last thing and I'll shut up. You know, we've created a system where the average American is nickeled and dimed to death. There's really no money left over at the end of the month for anything. And that's because, you know, markets, corporations, the subscription economy we live in has perfected scraping every last penny away from us. And you can't have the American dream I talked about before, home ownership, upward mobility, unless you have something to put away. We need to tackle that. And some of that lives with corporate greed. Some of that lives with anti-labor practices that drive down the earning power of folks and the opportunity for folks to bargain for the workers to enjoy some of the fruits of their labors. Because the truth is, as you know this very well, they put a lot of work into this system that doesn't seem to reward them any more than it absolutely has to. And that's a broken promise.
3: No, I mean, Abraham Lincoln said it, labor is superior to capital because, you know, labor, it was necessary first. You had to have people to do the work before you made your profit. So you should be taking care of them. But I like the idea that you said Democrats have to be bold. And it's something I've been saying for, decades now, because when you get the keys to the car, you better learn how to drive it, because people want results. And on the healthcare front, it's interesting that you went to a universal plan instead of a single payer system, because, you know, TRICARE, the military system that you talk about, is true universal government run healthcare, which you're going to get slapped with the socialist label by everyone who doesn't know better. And my fear is that you get bogged down in labels, where I want everyone to have one insurance policy. When you get sick, you get taken care of. Something bad happens in your life, you get help. That seems pretty simple to me.
9: Yeah, and it's not some novel idea.

0: It's not some novel idea. It's not something that, you know, a bunch of socialists invented, you know, the other day in a union hall. This is something that every other civilized country has figured out, and we have partially figured out taking care of the military folks. And you know, the reason I'm not afraid to be bold about this is because I can speak with firsthand experience about being the beneficiary of such a great system, as was my family. And you know, it doesn't take, you don't have to have traveled the world to know, you know, you'll hear people say, well, I have a cousin who has got a friend who lives in Canada and he had to wait 6 months for knee surgery. And my response to that is, yeah, you know, here in America, you never get the surgery. That you, what's worse, waiting in line while a kid gets cancer treatment and then getting your surgery, or never getting it? Because our current system is, you never get the surgery, either because you can't afford the insurance, or if you do have insurance, it doesn't cover enough for you to be able to afford it because of all those other things I talked about. So most of their criticisms are nonsense. They can easily be shot down with someone who has the courage to take the attacks. And that's maybe the one thing I have going for me in this is, you know, I don't want a career in politics. I'm not doing this because I want to retire in Washington 30 years from now or die at my desk in, you know, in the Rayburn building. What I want to do is go to Washington, D.C., stop the bleeding, save this patient, and then come back home and go hiking with my wife, who sacrificed 35 years at my side in the military and didn't get to do any cool stuff except travel the world and help me. It's time for her to get a retirement. So I think non-career politicians have the advantage. Is if you want to call me names or tell me I'm crazy or threatened, in this case, this could happen. I could be threatened to be primaried by other Democrats who don't like the fact that I won't take money from scoundrels or corporations. If they want to threaten me with that, great. If I get voted out of office for doing the right thing, swell. Some things are worth losing your job over.
1: I got to tell you, I'd like to hear 435 Jeff Pixleys around the country running for Congress. Now, the person who's the incumbent in the 4th Congressional District, a guy named Tom Cole, has been in that office. And this is where even Republicans should be going. 2002 was a long time ago, especially from the party that believes in term limits. I don't know an awful lot about Tom Cole. I do know he's pretty much in lockstep with Trump's policies and hasn't done an awful lot for the 4th Congressional District. Make the argument why Jeff Pixley and why Tom Cole should maybe move along to another endeavor.
0: Yeah, that's a very fair question. You know, when I talk to folks on the campaign trail, a lot of folks will say, what happened to Tom Cole? He was elected a long time ago, and I wouldn't call him an extremist. He wasn't an extremist. In fact, when I decided to retire here, before I'd made the decision to retire early, I knew I would retire in Norman. I kind of come to terms with the fact that Cole would be my representative. And while we disagree on political issues, I never doubted his faith in the Constitution. That's changed now. So he's done some good things. He takes credit for some stuff that is kind of silly to take credit for, saving Tinker Air Force Base, one of our really important military installations in the district. Tinker saved itself because it has a really important mission strategically. It matters to the Air Force. It's not under threat, and him saving it. I can't remember. I stole this line from someone. I can't remember who. My apologies, but he no more saved Tinker than I stopped the shark attacks in the cornfield. It's you know, that's a dumb thing to take credit for. He claims to take care of veterans and be in favor of taking care of veterans. Well, I'm a disabled veteran, and I don't feel taken care of. They're shutting down facilities, making it harder for folks to get access, robbing us of personnel, which makes our wait times longer. So, you know, he's not doing those things that he used to get a lot of credit for. But most, you know, the worst part and the thing for me that was the deal breaker was, you know, he's the chair of the House Appropriations Committee. So he's the guy who runs the committee who says how money is supposed to be spent by our government. Yet last year, the president did not spend money he was supposed to spend. He withheld it, did what's called a pocket rescission, which is he didn't spend money and he chose the timing strategically so the money could be put into a slush fund and spent on other things. Tom Cole should be incredibly angry about that because it's inconsistent with the law, and he, as the lead appropriator, was part of legislating that money. That he stood by and let that happen because it served his political purposes proves to me he's the wrong man to run that committee. And I won't replace him on that committee. They don't give freshmen that job. But he has a, what Tom Cole has is he has the experience, the authority, and the responsibility to uphold his oath of office. He's been there long enough to know better, and he's not doing it, and that's unforgivable to me. So that's the reason he's got to go.
1: No, in a moment of, of,

0: of national crisis, you need somebody who's going to step forward and take on that challenge.
1: So, and what has he got to lose? The guy's been in office for a million years. He's a millionaire. He'll come back home to Oklahoma, be hailed as a hero on the right, even if he left tomorrow. I don't understand why he won't stand up for what is right. And he gaslights us in every email he sends to us. It's some nonsense gaslighting, saying he's doing great. I recommend your viewers, you want to learn more about him, there's a political article that was written about him late last year, early this year. And it's perfect because the cover photo they used was him sitting in a comfortable chair, smoking a cigar in a government building, by the way, which is illegal. And they talked about, you know, the backroom deals and smoke filled rooms. I'm like, that's perfect. They it was basically a campaign ad for me.
0: Pixley for Congress.com. If you want to check out Jeff Pixley's campaign, Oklahoma's 4th congressional district, real quick, give me your 30-second elevator pitch. Why Jeff Pixley?
1: Yeah. So thanks for having me here. PixleyForCongress.com. What our country needs right now are leaders who lead with integrity, who will not let their personal financial gain drive their decisions, won't let their adherence to some political party drive their decisions. We need people who are going to Washington, D.C. to serve their district. And that includes the people that didn't vote for them. I know when I get to D.C., there'll be a lot of Republicans in my district who will be unhappy that I'm there, but I'm fighting for them too. And if more congressmen went to Congress and fought for their whole district, the faith in our system would be restored. And if we start upholding our oath to the Constitution, maybe we'll turn this thing around. But it's going to take years. As you said in the intro, it's going to take years to do this. We can't do it in a day. But if we don't start now, we're going to regret it.
0: There you go. Jeff Pixley, I appreciate the time. I wish you the best. I hope you'll come back and talk to us again soon as this continues. November is coming quick, and I'd like to see a lot of bums out.
1: June 16th, the primary here in Oklahoma. June 16th is when my primary is. I encourage those in Oklahoma to come vote for me and check out my website. Thank you so much for having me. I really appreciate it.
0: Good stuff, Jeff. Thanks so much. I got to tell you, look, I would love to have 435 Jeff Pixley's in the House, 100, you know, over in the Senate. It would be good. It would be good. Might be helpful. Might help the working class of this country. Want to hear your thoughts. What do you think of Jeff? What do you think of the campaign? Remember, check out his website, PixleyForCongress.com. Is there a candidate out there that you think we should have on the program? Let me know. Rick@TheRickSmithShow.com. Right back. Stick around. I'm Rick Smith, and this is Labor History in 2. On this day in labor history, the year was 1886. That was the day that workers throughout the United States walked off their jobs in a coordinated, planned effort and demanded the 8-hour day. What made this strike truly revolutionary was that the workers were not asking for reduced pay for reduced hours. They wanted their pay level to stay the same. Chicago labor activist Alan Parsons explained this that March for the Chicago Daily News, saying, quote, "The movement to reduce the work hours is intended by its projectors to give a peaceful solution to the difficulties between capitalists and laborers. I have always held that there were two ways to settle this trouble, either by peaceable means or violent methods. Reduced hours, or 8 hours, is the peace offering. Fewer hours mean more pay. Reduced hours is only the measure of economic reform, which consults the interests of the laborers as producers, which can only be acquired by possessing and consuming a larger share of their own project. This would diminish the profits of the exploiters." That first day of May, tens of thousands took to the streets in Chicago, and an estimated 300,000 protested across the nation, marching for the 8-hour day. The strike met with early success, but then 3 days later, an unknown person threw a bomb at a workers' rally in Chicago's Haymarket Square. The government crackdown against the 8-hour movement was quick and harsh. 8 men stood trial in Chicago for the bombing. 4 were martyred despite a lack of evidence tying them to the bomb. But the idea of the 8-hour day was not so easily crushed. It spread not only in the United States, but across the world. Now, more than a century later, May Day, this day, is the International Workers' Holiday. Like what you hear? Check out more at laborhistoryin2.com.
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0: Again, the website, PixleyForCongress.com. I got to tell you, I like Jeff. I like that guy a lot. If we could get more people running for office with those kind of credentials, with that kind of thoughtfulness, with that kind of concern for their neighbors, man, what a much better country we would be. And, you know, I always ask the same question of any candidate, you know, why? Why is this something that you would put yourself through, your family through, your wife through? You know, why would you do this? And overwhelmingly, the answers come back to, it's not about me. It's about my kids. It's about my neighbors. It's about the future of this country. It's about something that I believe that we all should be believing in. And those are the people that I want running for office. Not egomaniacs who go, I just want to win a popularity contest, which there are some. Or the ones who are like, I just want to restrain government. Because what we need, what we desperately need in this moment, are people who actually believe in government. People who actually believe that we collectively, all of us, you, me, our neighbors, we can get things done for the betterment of all of us. And that is possible. I know we've been trained my entire life to have this kind of radical self-interest, where if it doesn't benefit me 100%, and I've gotten into this argument about public transit with people, because I think public transit is a huge part of affordability for people. I think public transit is a huge way to help our climate, to help bring down oil prices and gas prices. Give me an option. And these are things Democrats need to be doing. But again, I look at public transit as one of those things that I may never use, or you may never use. But we understand that someone will, and that will benefit us by not having that guy in front of me in traffic. So everything seems, at least in my view, seems to intersect. Now, explain to me how tax cuts for billionaires help the working class of this country, because it was originally told that, you know, it would trickle down. It would come from like manna from heaven. Rivers, streams of gold. Has it? Has it made our lives better? We were told the job creators are going to invest more businesses. And yet what they seem to keep doing is they keep investing in new ways to get rid of us. In new ways to make us obsolete. You know, as I've said over my lifetime, the two words I hate the most are synergy and redundancy. Because I know when those words are invoked, I know a working person's going to get screwed. I know a working family is going to go hungry. And this is where Democrats better stop with the, well, you know, we need to be Wall Street friendly or Wall Street adjacent or Wall Street light. And better start finding their way to put on a hard hat and a set of work boots and getting to work. Because trust me, a lot of work has to be done. This administration's screwing up a lot of stuff. And it's going to take people with some, you know, like Jeff, some people with some get up and go to get them out. I want to hear your thoughts. Email me, rick@therickssmithshow.com. What'd you think of Jeff Pixley? Again, pixleyforcongress.com. And do you have a candidate that you're kind of fancy about? Maybe we can get them here on the program. I want to hear it. rick@therickssmithshow.com. Miss any portion of the program, podcast. And as always, thanks so much for being here. We'll see you back here next time.
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7: Iran war, global oil crisis has changed the fossil fuel industry forever, experts say. Big Oil is reaping a huge windfall from consumers thanks to the Iran war.
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8: 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I'm Brad Friedman.
5: And I'm Desi Doyen.
8: Stand by for 6 minutes of independent green news, politics, analysis, and snarky comment.
10: The U.S. oil market is open for business, and it is booming. Big Oil just had its biggest payday in history.
8: Boom. Hey, Jesse Waters, you realize even your viewers on Fox News might not think that's good news. This is your Green News Report. My God, Desi Doyen, is there nothing that Jesse Waters won't do for love? What do you got for us today?
5: Well, first, as the Iran war grinds on with no apparent resolution, there's almost no movement through the Strait of Hormuz, with 20% of the world's oil and gas and 30% of its fertilizer still locked up. This week, the United Arab Emirates announced that on May 1st, it will leave OPEC, the oil cartel that has largely controlled global oil supplies for decades. The move strips the cartel of its third largest producer and further weakens its leverage over global oil prices. Analysts say the UAE's exit will not ease the oil supply crunch, but it will allow the tiny Gulf nation to increase its production at will to sell as much as it can, as fast as it can, as the world shifts away from fossil fuels.
8: A little favor there to the Trump administration, it sounds like.
5: Yep. In an interview with The Guardian, the head of the International Energy Agency, Fatih Birol, the world's leading energy economist, said that the global oil crisis triggered by the Iran war has changed the fossil fuel industry forever, pushing even more countries to turn away from fossil fuels to secure homegrown domestic energy supplies.
8: Thanks, Donald Trump.
5: Bloomberg News reports that the oil supply shock is hitting hard in Asia, where most countries rely significantly on oil deliveries from the Middle East. The prolonged shutdown of the strait is draining their oil and gas reserves, forcing governments to enact energy-saving measures like reducing air conditioning. That is colliding with a brutal early-season humid heat wave sweeping across Southeast Asia, making work in office buildings almost unbearable. Mm. Temperatures in India hit 117 degrees Fahrenheit this week. But Big Oil is profiting handsomely from Donald Trump's war on Iran, reaping a huge windfall from consumers.
8: Right.
5: AP reports that oil giant BP's profits more than doubled in the first quarter of this year, thanks to the war pushing oil and gas prices to new highs.
11: Well, that's the important thing.
5: BP pulled in more than $3 billion in pure profit between just January and March. CNN reports that six of the world's biggest fossil fuel companies are on track to make almost $3,000 in profits every single second this year.
11: Once again, thanks Donald Trump.
5: Finally, the first global conference on transitioning away from fossil fuels concluded this week in Santa Marta, Colombia, focused on crafting plans to phase out fossil fuels outside of formal UN climate talks. High-level officials from 57 nations repeatedly cited how the Iran war has exposed the economic costs and national security vulnerabilities of dependence on fossil fuels and the need to shield their economies against fossil fuel price shocks.
11: Good.
5: One of the biggest barriers to phasing out fossil fuels remains lack of financing to developing countries to make the shift. A new report on global energy subsidies and incentives released at the conference found that in 2024, renewable energy globally received just $250 billion in government subsidies, whereas fossil fuels received $1.2 trillion in subsidies. And in a major announcement, France committed to completely phase out its use of coal by 2030, oil by 2045, and natural gas by 2050. Here's European Union Climate Commissioner Wiebke Hoekstra.
12: We in Europe are losing half a billion euros each day this war continues. But the effects are everywhere. And we already had a very good reason to move on for climate action with transitioning away. We now also have it for commercial reasons and for reasons of independence.
11: Well done, France. Keep up the good work. For much more on all of these stories and the ones we couldn't get to today, check out our website at greennews.bradblog.com. It's newly designed. You'll like it. I'm Brad Friedman.
5: And I'm Desi Doyen.
11: And this has been your Green News Report.
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14: 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Now, let's get to some good news headlines designed to brighten your day. Illinois House Speaker Chris Welch is endorsing a proposed 3% tax on those making more than $1 million annually. On the table are two competing measures that would put the question of a so-called millionaire's tax on the November ballot as an amendment to the Illinois Constitution. In an interview with WBEZ, the speaker made his backing of a millionaire's tax crystal clear. "I'm a big supporter of the fact that those who can pay more should pay more," Welch said. "If we can come to some kind of consensus on how to get it done and where the money should go, I want to be a part of that." Governor J.B. Pritzker is also in support of the concept of an additional income tax on the state's highest earners. "To pay the bills of the state of Illinois, it's fair if the wealthiest people in the state and the wealthiest corporations in the state pay more than average folks, working folks, and the most vulnerable," Pritzker said at a press conference. Welch said a millionaire's tax is a reasonable way to address what he calls an affordability crisis for Illinois residents, in addition to paying down the state's pension debt and funding historically underfunded school districts. The Pennsylvania Supreme Court ruled last week that it's unconstitutional to automatically sentence someone to life in prison without the possibility of parole for a killing they didn't participate in or personally commit. The ruling cites protections against cruel punishments in Pennsylvania's state constitution in order to rein in the state's especially harsh sentences for so-called felony murder, a charge that allows officials to prosecute someone for murder because of their involvement in a crime that led to a death. Derek Lee, who challenged his life without parole sentence a decade ago and whose appeal resulted in the court's decision, was convicted of felony murder, which is classified as second-degree murder in Pennsylvania, for his participation in a 2014 burglary in which his accomplice fatally shot the homeowner during a struggle. Lee, who was 29 at the time, wasn't in the room when the shooting happened. The state's prohibition is different than the federal constitution's Eighth Amendment, which bans punishment that is cruel and unusual. With nearly 1,100 Pennsylvanians currently serving life without parole sentences for felony murder, the punishment may not be considered unusual, but Lee and his attorneys argued that it is nonetheless cruel to automatically condemn someone to die in prison for a killing they didn't commit. Lee said in an interview that one of the best moments of last week was when he got to share the news with someone who's been in prison for 51 years for a felony murder conviction and was denied commutation months ago. To hear him say that this was the best news he's got in 50 years was a blessing to hear, Lee wrote. I'm just prayerful that the legislature does the right thing and gives those men and women the opportunity to show and prove that we are worth the price of redemption. So my friends Dan and Jen do a podcast called Bandcamp, a comedy podcast where they read banned books and try to figure out why they were banned in the first place. The season has been going for a while now, so best catch up. The book is The Catcher in the Rye by J.D. Salinger. It's been traumatizing school boards since the 1950s because its protagonist, 16-year-old Holden Caulfield, says damn a few times and thinks most adults are full of it. Apparently, that's dangerous. They read each chapter out loud, react to it in real time, and then talk about why it got banned. The twist? Neither of them has ever read the book before. So, you're basically listening to two grown adults finally doing their high school homework, out loud, together, slightly confused. 10 seasons in, they still haven't found a good reason to ban any of them. And I'm excited to say that yours truly, Beowulf Rocklin, is back on every episode with a special news segment covering the latest in book banning. So, if you like books, hate censorship, or just want to hear two people try to understand why anyone's scared of Holden Caulfield, search Bandcamp. That's band with two N's, Bandcamp, wherever you listen to podcasts. Maryland lawmakers approved a major energy bill in the waning hours of the legislative session Monday, what one legislative leader called the crown jewel of the 2026 session, a bill they hope will put money back into constituents' pockets. Lawmakers who face re-election this fall leave Annapolis hoping the Utility Relief Act will do enough to ease concerns about sky-high utility costs, even though consumers may not see many of the effects on their bills for quite some time. The bill is currently expected to provide about $150 in annual relief for the average Maryland household. But that estimate only includes one small but controversial piece of the bill, the temporary cuts to an energy efficiency surcharge on electric bills. Those cuts will take effect in 2027, but ratepayers could see savings sooner since lawmakers also pulled $100 million out of a state fund to pay for the energy efficiency program called Empower Maryland, reducing the amount that must be paid by ratepayers. It puts money in people's pocket now, while reforming the system to ensure we have rate relief and a stronger grid down the road, House Speaker Joseline Pena-Milnick said as the bill was speeding toward final passage. Governor Wes Moore, who joined a news conference Monday with Pena-Milnick and Senate President Bill Ferguson supporting the bill, is expected to sign the legislation. It will take effect immediately afterward. Over 2 days last month, people in 15 co-op apartments in the Washington Heights area of Manhattan who have had to rely on portable hot plates and microwaves for meal preparations for nearly 4 years were fitted with new induction stoves via a scheme supported by state and city governments, along with nonprofit groups. The project is a prelude to a much larger task for Copper, the company that supplied these induction stoves, and is now working on a $32 million pilot to replace gas stoves in 10,000 apartments across the New York City Housing Authority system, the largest public housing network in the United States. An initial trial in 100 of these apartments should start early next year. Advocates claim the inroads induction stoves are making in New York, following a similar move made to install the stoves in low-income housing in California, demonstrate a viable alternative to gas, which has jumped in price amid the Iran war. Gas also gives off pollution harmful to the health of residents and worsens the climate crisis. Josh Land, co-founder of Copper, said that previous iterations of electric coil stoves may have been underwhelming to consumers, but superior induction stove options, when coupled with city and state climate mandates, should help accelerate uptake for a range of cleaner appliances across the U.S. Josh Land, co-founder of Copper, said that previous iterations of electric coil stoves may have been underwhelming to consumers, but superior induction stove options, when coupled with city and state climate mandates, should help accelerate uptake for a range of cleaner appliances across the U.S. Up next, a listener-suggested story. Back in a minute. And now a listener-suggested story from Linda in Ann Arbor, Michigan. Tens of thousands of acres in a remote stretch of the Michigan Upper Peninsula's Huron Mountains are now permanently protected from future development and open for public recreation. The Michigan Department of Natural Resources announced it closed March 20th on a conservation easement with lime timber for 73,000 acres of working forest land known as the Michigamme Highlands. The timber company will continue to own and harvest the forested property, where dense boreal forest is considered critical to climate resiliency. The area near Lake Superior includes abundant wildlife habitat, high-quality brook trout streams, and about 13,600 acres of wetlands used by Michigan's reintroduced moose population. The conservation easement requires the timber company to harvest trees at sustainable levels to both support the forest products industry and maintain wildlife habitat and water quality. Officials estimate the logging work will generate about $4 million annually for Baraga, Iron, and Marquette counties. The public can use the Michigamme Highlands for recreation, including hunting, fishing, kayaking, hiking, and berry picking. There are also designed mountain biking and horseback riding trails, along with 70-plus miles of roads and trails for snowmobiling and off-road vehicle use. DNR officials worked over the past 5 years to secure grant funding for the conservation easement. Funding included more than $15 million from the U.S. Forest Service's Forest Legacy Program, $4.2 million from the Michigan Natural Resources Trust Fund, and $1 million from the National Fish and Wildlife Foundation. Thanks for that story, Linda. If you have thoughts, ideas, or more good news to share, we'd love to hear from you. Call or message us at 202-656-6271. Drop us a line at Beowulf@twosquaredmediaproductions.com or send it to us at Good News for Lefties on Facebook, Instagram, or Blue Sky. According to reporting by Bloomberg, about half of the data centers slated to open in the U.S. in 2026 will either face delays or outright cancellations. The publication interviewed analysts at market intelligence company Sightline Climate, which noted that 12 gigawatts worth of power-consuming data centers are set to open in the U.S. this year. But here's the catch. They say only a third of those are actually under construction right now, with the rest in a liminal pre-production stage in which they could, and likely will be, canceled. It's not just for data centers planned for 2026 either. Among data centers slated to open in 2027, only about 6.3 gigawatts worth of computing infrastructure are actually under construction, compared to 21.5 announced gigawatts. In the coming years, the vast majority of data centers planned for launch between 2028 and 2032 have yet to even break ground. There are a further 37 gigawatts of planned infrastructure which haven't even received a firm completion date, only 4.5 of which have actually begun work. Those delays, it seems, are due to a key bottleneck: electrical components manufactured abroad. Batteries, electrical transformers, and circuit breakers all make up less than 10% of the cost to construct one data center, but it's impossible to build new data centers without them. As demand for those components far outpaces supply in the U.S., data center firms have had to source these components from manufacturers in Canada, Mexico, South Korea, and China.
15: When Donald Trump was inaugurated, like all presidents, he swore an oath to preserve, protect, and defend the Constitution.
16: Instead, Donald Trump has decided to swerve, deflect, and upend the Constitution and treat it like a terms and conditions page.
15: I'm Professor Corey Bretschneider.
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17: Hey, I'm John Fugelsang. Do you ever watch these Christian nationalists and right-wing fundamentalists on TV and think, Jesus Christ, these people are the opposite of Jesus Christ? You know, Christianity was supposed to be about love and service, but millions of Americans have grown up to find their nice religion's been hijacked by this mean, authoritarian, tax-free clique. I wrote a book about how these right-wingers aren't actually on the side of Jesus, and historically, they never have been. Separation of Church and Hate, A Sane Person's Guide to Taking Back the Bible from Fundamentalist Fascists and Flock Fleecing Frauds. It's a very irreverent and biblically correct book for believers, atheists, agnostics, and anybody who's ever going to have to deal with a Christian extremist in your family, workplace, or government. On all the issues that divide us, using actual verses from that book they claim to follow. They've got a First Amendment right to twist the Bible to their liking. You've got a First Amendment right to call them out for it. And you'll be surprised at how good it feels.
0: I'm Rick Smith, and this is Labor History in Two. On this day in labor history, the year was 1938. That was the day the Keene Mountain coal mine exploded near Grundy, Virginia. Described as a flame-belching volcano, the explosion killed 45 and injured 3 more. It is considered one of the worst mining disasters in the history of Virginia. One surviving miner described the scene saying, quote, "I saw coal-carrying cars, motors, slate, and timbers spouted as if from a cannon." The state mine inspector determined the miners had been killed instantly. The mine had just opened the year before and produced 40 railroad cars of coal a day. But the mine was also owned by the Red Jacket Coal Company. In Mingo County, West Virginia, years earlier, Red Jacket had been a key player in keeping the UMWA out, making its employees sign yellow dog contracts and winning injunctions against union organizing. As a member of the Williamson Coal Operators Association, Red Jacket contributed to the hostile anti-union environment that created the conditions for the Matewan Massacre and the Battle of Blair Mountain in the early 20s. They called in Baldwin Phelps detectives to start evicting Matewan strikers from company housing. In the aftermath of the 1938 explosion, new mine safety regulations were demanded. The inspectors were finally given the legal right to conduct inspections over the protest of mine owners in 1941. However, there was no power to enforce the new regulations. The Phipps family commemorated the disaster in its 1965 song, Red Jacket Mine.

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2: A $31,000 medical bill, a four-week delay for a critical test. 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Welcome to Code WAC, where we break down how healthcare really works in America and what it means for you and your family. 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
3: I had a set of specialized diagnostic tests at a cancer center in Seattle. 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
3: it was a total shock. 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Billing operates in a different system than care, and patients are largely outside that system.
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5: 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I'm Beowulf Rocklin. Back to the news. Lori Chavez de Ramer, Donald Trump's labor secretary, is stepping down after a series of misconduct allegations, including having an affair with a subordinate and drinking on the job. Chavez de Ramer is the third cabinet member, all women, to depart during the president's second term, following Homeland Security Secretary Kristi Noem and Attorney General Pam Bondi. Chavez de Ramer's exit comes after she became entangled in a string of political and personal controversies. Labor Secretary and her close aides are currently under investigation by the department's Inspector General over allegations of professional misconduct. These include claims that Chavez de Ramer had an affair with a member of her security detail, kept a stash of alcohol in her office, and used government resources for personal travel while her aides allegedly sought to channel grants towards politically connected figures. During her tenure, the administration canceled millions of dollars in international grants that a Labor Department division administered to combat child and slave labor around the world, ending their work that had helped reduce the number of child laborers worldwide by 78 million over the past two decades. Goodbye to all that. Utah lawmakers have voted to stiffen penalties on retailers who chronically overcharge customers. The new state law, which takes effect on May 6th, was introduced in direct response to a Guardian newspaper investigation of overpricing practices at two national chains, Dollar General and Family Dollar. The investigation, published in December, found that Dollar General stores failed more than 4,300 government price accuracy inspections in 23 states between 2022 and 2025. The smaller Family Dollar chain failed more than 2,100 price accuracy inspections in 20 states during the same period. Among the biggest offenders was a Family Dollar store in Provo, Utah, a city of 115,000 people that is home to Brigham Young University. According to state records, the store failed 28 pricing inspections in the four-year span. During one visit, an inspector discovered overcharges for 48% of the items she tested, including baked beans, Ivory soap, frozen pizza, and disposable diapers. State Representative Candace Pierucci, who sponsored the Utah bill, singled out the provost store and its 48% overcharge rate when she introduced the legislation on the House floor in February. The Republican lawmaker noted that shoppers do not always notice overcharges. Historically, civil penalties for repeat offenders in Utah topped out at $5,000 per failed price accuracy inspection. The new law imposes a $10,000 fine per failed inspection, starting with the sixth violation. It passed with bipartisan support. In addition to dollar stores, the increased penalties also apply to supermarkets, box stores, and other retailers. As you may know at this point, my friends Dan and Jen do a podcast called Band Camp, a comedy podcast where they read banned books and try to figure out why they were banned in the first place. The new season has started, and it's live now. The book is The Catcher in the Rye by J.D. Salinger. It's been traumatizing school boards since the 1950s because its protagonist, 16-year-old Holden Caulfield, says damn a few times and thinks most adults are full of it. Apparently, that's dangerous. They read each chapter out loud, react to it in real time, then talk about why it got banned. The twist? Neither of them has ever read the book before, so you're basically listening to two grown adults finally doing their high school homework out loud together, slightly confused. 10 seasons in, they still haven't found a good reason to ban any of them. And I'm excited to say that yours truly, Beowulf Rocklin, is back on every episode with a special new segment covering the latest in book banning. So, if you like books, hate censorship, or just want to hear two people try to understand why anyone is scared of Holden Caulfield, search Bandcamp. That's band with two N's, Bandcamp, wherever you listen to podcasts. The Los Angeles Unified School District and the union representing teachers have reached a tentative contract agreement days before a threatened strike. UTLA is one of three unions that has not reached a contract agreement with the school district and was expected to strike along with the other two unions that are also seeking new contracts. Los Angeles Unified is pleased to announce that the district reached a tentative two-year agreement with the United Teachers Los Angeles, UTLA, that increases their members' salary scales by 11.65%, and increases the beginning teacher salary to $77,000 per year, LAUSD said. Local 99 represents cafeteria workers, special education assistants, custodians, and bus drivers. SEIU Local 99 Executive Director Max Arias said in a statement that a strike is a last resort. The union remains open to discussions with the LAUSD, Arias said. In a statement last week, the school district said it was focused on avoiding a strike, but preparing for the possibility of the first walkout since 2019. Preparations include plans around online learning, food distribution sites, and more so that their students can remain safe and well while an agreement is made. Harvard University's Graduate Student Union began its strike on Tuesday following 14 months of contract negotiations and nearly a year without an active contract. The union, which represents over 4,000 workers, began picketing Tuesday morning across campus and will be withholding labor indefinitely, said Jacob Wolf, a graduate student and spokesperson for the union. This move follows a strike authorization vote in which 79% of the union's voting eligible members participated, with 96% voting in favor. Graduate student workers will suspend teaching and research labor until Harvard's bargaining team takes substantive action in addressing the union's key issues: pay that keeps pace with the rising cost of living, recourse for harassment and discrimination, support for non-citizen unions, protections for academic freedom, and fair share fees to equitably distribute the expenses of union representation, among others. We have tried to have faith in the bargaining process, but after 14 months, it has become clear that our only option is to strike, said Evan Lehmeyer, PhD candidate in population health sciences and union executive board member. Our work is not sustainable and our community is not safe without the protections we are advocating for. Harvard must understand that the university is built on our labor, and that labor is not guaranteed. The strike would mark the third walkout in HGSU's history. Graduate student workers struck for 5 weeks in 2019 without securing an initial contract and staged a three-day strike in 2021 before reaching a tentative agreement weeks later. Up next, a listener-suggested story. Back in a minute. And now a listener-suggested story from Kathleen in Pearl City, Hawaii. In Hawaii, researchers are literally paving the roads with good intentions. They have come up with an innovative method for putting the island's plastic pollution to work, covering its road with asphalt mixed with plastic waste and old fishing nets. While plastic paving initiatives are happening in places like Missouri and Texas, it is designed to solve the island's unique exposure to discarded fishing gear, tourist waste, and the Great Pacific Garbage Patch, which engulfs the island chain every few years. We're extremely concerned about the shredding of plastics or other chemicals into the environment, because this can expose humans and animals to toxic plastic additives, leading to hormone disruption, chronic inflammation, and reproductive problems, says chemist Jennifer Lynch, head of the Center for Marine Debris Research at Hawaii Pacific University in Honolulu. The center runs the Nets to Roads program, in which marine biologist Malfada de Freitas and colleagues collect and sort marine debris and plastic gathered from beaches, picking out waste made with a durable plastic called polyethylene. The waste and nets are sent to the U.S. mainland, where they're shredded and ground, and then returned to an Oahu-based pavement production facility, where they're mixed with other ingredients to make asphalt. The team is now making an industrial solvent called dichlorobenzene to extract the plastic polymers out of the mixed dust to more accurately quantify how many were being released. These results are forthcoming. Thanks so much for that story, Kathleen. If you have thoughts, ideas, or more good news to share, we'd love to hear from you. Call or message us at 202-656-6271. Drop us a line at Beowulf at twosquaredmediaproductions.com or send it to us at Good News for Lefties on Facebook, Instagram, or Blue Sky. Meals on Wheels America announced an extraordinary $70 million unrestricted donation from philanthropist Mackenzie Scott. This transformational act of generosity and trust is a powerful vote of confidence in the organization's mission, its leadership, and its ability to create lasting impacts for seniors and communities throughout the nationwide Meals on Wheels network. One in three local Meals on Wheels providers has a wait list, with seniors waiting an average of 4 months for meals and the critical social connection that comes with them. Federal funding has not kept pace with the growing need, leaving a widening gap that even generous philanthropy simply cannot fill. We are deeply grateful for this extraordinary act of generosity and trust that will help us move closer to a world where every senior who needs Meals on Wheels gets it, said Ellie Hollander, President and Chief Executive Officer at Meals on Wheels America. This investment will help accelerate our strategic plan and strengthen the capacity of local providers so more seniors can access the meals and social connection they need to live nourished, independent lives. The Meals on Wheels network is ready to serve more seniors, but the needs of the aging population are growing rapidly, and the infrastructure and resources have not kept pace, especially with this administration. This investment helps strengthen the network and expand its capacity. However, as a public-private partnership, it will take continued partnership from donors, foundations, corporations, and everyday supporters, as well as adequate and sustained federal funding that is important, that can't be forgotten, post-Trump administration. Really important. Don't forget about the federal funding. That is ultimately what's going to keep it going, to ensure that every senior who needs Meals on Wheels can receive it. Doing so saves lives and taxpayer dollars.
4: Hey, I'm John Fugelsang. Do you ever watch these Christian nationalists and right-wing fundamentalists on TV and think, Jesus Christ, these people are the opposite of Jesus Christ? You know, Christianity was supposed to be about love and service, but millions of Americans have grown up to find their nice religion's been hijacked by this mean, authoritarian, tax-free clique. I wrote a book about how these right-wingers aren't actually on the side of Jesus, and historically, they never have been. Separation of Church and Hate, A Sane Person's Guide to Taking Back the Bible from Fundamentalist Fascists and Flock Fleecing Frauds. It's a very irreverent and biblically correct book for believers, atheists, agnostics, and anybody who's ever going to have to deal with a Christian extremist in your family, workplace, or government. On all the issues that divide us, using actual verses from that book they claim to follow. They've got a First Amendment right to twist the Bible to their liking. You've got a First Amendment right to call them out for it. And you'll be surprised at how good it feels.
6: When Donald Trump was inaugurated, like all presidents, he swore an oath to preserve, protect, and defend the Constitution.
7: Instead, Donald Trump has decided to swerve, deflect, and upend the Constitution and treat it like a terms and conditions page.
6: I'm Professor Corey Bretschneider.
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8: 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I do solemnly swear to support and defend the Constitution against all enemies, foreign and domestic. 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Quote, and I will promptly report any instances of crime and or corruption by government officials and employees of which I become aware. Friends, our democracy is worth fighting for. 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Because justice matters. 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
1: I'm Rick Smith, and this is Labor History in Two. On this day in labor history, the year was 1938. That was the day the Keene Mountain coal mine exploded near Grundy, Virginia. Described as a flame-belching volcano, the explosion killed 45 and injured three more. It is considered one of the worst mining disasters in the history of Virginia. One surviving miner described the scene saying, quote, I saw coal-carrying cars, motors, slate, and timbers spouted as if from a cannon. The state mine inspector determined the miners had been killed instantly. The mine had just opened the year before and produced 40 railroad cars of coal a day. But the mine was also owned by the Red Jacket Coal Company. In Mingo County, West Virginia, years earlier, Red Jacket had been a key player in keeping the UMWA out, making its employees sign yellow dog contracts and winning injunctions against union organizing. As a member of the Williamson Coal Operators Association, Red Jacket contributed to the hostile anti-union environment that created the conditions for the Matewan Massacre and the Battle of Blair Mountain in the early 20s. They called in Baldwin Phelps detectives to start evicting Matewan strikers from company housing. In the aftermath of the 1938 explosion, new mine safety regulations were demanded. The inspectors were finally given the legal right to conduct inspections over the protest of mine owners in 1941. However, there was no power to enforce the new regulations. The Phipps family commemorated the disaster in its 1965 song, Red Jacket.

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2: A $31,000 medical bill. A four-week delay for a critical test. 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
3: I had a set of specialized diagnostic tests at a cancer center in Seattle. 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
5: 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I'm Beowulf Rocklin. 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Let's go back to the news. A lawyer for a family that has spent close to a year at an immigration detention center in Texas at the insistence of the Trump administration demanded the family's release late Monday after a federal magistrate found that requiring them to endure further detention risks compounding the constitutional violation. Hayam El-Gamal and her five children, including five-year-old twins, were detained

meetings with her husband after his arrest and is legally separated from him. She has maintained that she and her children knew nothing about his plans to attack the protesters. The family has reportedly been detained longer than any other immigrant family under the Trump administration. Under court-mandated restrictions, the government is not permitted to detain children longer than 20 days. The family has raised alarms for months about medical neglect, which has been reported at numerous ICE facilities, as well as rotten food and unsafe drinking water. The eldest daughter in the family, 18-year-old Habiba Suleiman, was separated from her mother and siblings after telling reporters about the conditions at the center. Their attorney, Eric Lee, said that the family feels vindicated by the judge's decision, but they have gone through enough in the last 10.5 months of detention to know it's not over yet, because of how brazen and sadistic the White House has been to this family and 5 innocent children. They're still detained, said Lee Monday night. Release the Al-Gamal family immediately. The Cape Henlopen School District in Delaware, one of 5 school districts in several states where the U.S. Department of Education earlier this month rescinded agreements protecting the rights of transgender students, says it will continue to provide a safe and supportive learning environment for all students. The Cape Henlopen District is in Sussex County, a short distance from Rehoboth Beach, a Delaware resort town with many LGBTQ residents and summer visitors. The other school districts for which the U.S. Education Department ended trans non-discrimination agreements include the Delaware Valley School District in Pennsylvania, Sacramento City Unified School District in California, Fife School District in Washington State, and La Mesa Spring Valley School District, also in California. A statement on Cape Henlopen School District's website says the district has a policy of non-discrimination based on a wide range of categories, including race, religion, creed, gender, and sexual orientation or gender identity. They will help maintain the rights of those students. As you may know, my friends Jen and Dan do a podcast called Bandcamp, a comedy podcast where they read banned books and try to figure out why they were banned in the first place. The new season has started. It's live now. It's been live for a while, and they're going through that book, The Catcher in the Rye, by J.D. Salinger. It's been traumatizing school boards since the 1950s because Holden Caulfield, its 16-year-old protagonist, says damn a few times and thinks most adults are full of it. Apparently, that's dangerous. They read each chapter out loud, react to it in real time, and then talk about why it got banned. The twist? Neither of them has ever read the book before. So you're basically listening to 2 grown adults finally doing their high school homework, out loud, together, slightly confused. 10 seasons in, they still haven't found a good reason to ban any of them. And I'm excited to say that yours truly, Beowulf Rocklin, is back on every episode with a special news segment covering the latest in book banning. So, if you like books, hate censorship, or just want to hear 2 people try to understand why anyone's scared of Holden Caulfield, search Bandcamp. That's Band with 2 N's, Bandcamp, wherever you listen to podcasts. A top MAGA conspiracy theorist, now in the running to become Donald Trump's next attorney general, just received a setback to her efforts to shore up the president's debunked claims of rigging at the 2024 polls. This request is as absurd as it is baseless, Michigan Attorney General Dana Nessel wrote in her rebuke to a Justice Department letter authored by Assistant Attorney General Harmeet Dhillon, demanding ballots and other election materials concerning Trump's historic loss to Joe Biden. Dhillon, a former GOP official who currently serves as the Trump DOJ's lead on civil rights issues, is an avowed election denier who has brought several high-profile lawsuits across multiple states as a part of MAGA's wider attacks on voting laws and processes. She also once, in her capacity as a private attorney, represented former Fox News host Tucker Carlson in a lawsuit that saw her fellow conspiracy theorist accused of creating a hostile work environment by one of his former employees. Critics fiercely opposed her nomination as the head of the department's Civil Rights Division, whose focus under her leadership has pivoted away from racial discrimination and police misconduct to issues like anti-Christian bias, trans inclusiveness, and gun rights.
Nestle's riposte to Dylan.

0: comes amid widespread speculation as to whom Trump may appoint as U.S. Attorney General, now that he has dismissed Pam Bondi from that role over her handling of the Jeffrey Epstein scandal and her unsuccessful attempts to prosecute his political opponents. Dana Nessel, Michigan Attorney General, keep on standing up for the citizens of Michigan. The U.S. House of Representatives approved legislation to shield 350,000 Haitians from deportations for 3 years, a rare bipartisan rebuke of Donald Trump's mass deportation agenda enabled by a small group of Republican defectors. The 224 to 204 vote saw 11 members of the House Republican Conference join with all Democrats to pass the New York Democrat Laura Gillen's bill to continue temporary protected status for Haitians, a designation that allows them to live and work in the United States without fear of deportation. Trump canceled the TPS protections for Haitians last year, as well as for Syrians, but the terminations have been blocked by a federal judge, and the issue is expected to be decided by the Supreme Court, which has scheduled arguments for later this month. Polls indicate that Trump's immigration policy is underwater with voters before the November midterms, and Republicans who voted to continue TPS for Haitians objected both to the perils of returning them to a dangerous homeland and removing them from productive jobs in the U.S. In a speech on the House floor, the Democratic Representative Pramila Jayapal said she hoped the bill would influence the Supreme Court to stop Trump's TPS cancellations. With the bill before us today, we can send a strong bipartisan message to the court that the body recognizes the reality that Haiti remains deeply unsafe, is in no way prepared to accept hundreds of thousands of people returning, and that the TPS designation for Haiti should remain in effect. Up next, a listener-suggested story. Back in a minute. And now a listener-suggested story from Marina in Concord, California. WNBA players have voted to ratify the new collective bargaining agreement with the league, the Women's National Basketball Players Association president announced. The players' union said in a release that more than 90% of players participated in the ratification vote, with the results a unanimous yes. The WNBA and WNBPA announced that they had agreed to a term sheet for the new CBA, the collective bargaining agreement. Under the league's new revenue-sharing model, first in women's sports, the salary cap for the 2026 season will be $7 million and will change annually based on league and team revenue growth. It's projected to exceed $10 million by the end of the deal. The WNBA called the seven-year deal one of the most transformational labor agreements ever reached in major professional sports. The moment is the result of years of work and a shared belief that as the league rises, so must the players, said the WNBPA in a statement. Too often, women have been told to be grateful for the opportunity. This union sees it differently. It is about knowing our worth and having the courage to demand more, not just for ourselves, but for those coming next. Thanks for that inspiring story, Marina. If you have thoughts, ideas, or more good news to share, we'd love to hear from you. Call or message us at 202-656-6271. Drop us a line at beowulf@twosquaredmediaproductions.com or send it to us at Good News for Lefties on Facebook, Instagram, or Blue Sky. The satirical news site The Onion says that it has finally reached an agreement to take over conspiracy theorist Alex Jones' InfoWars company in a move that could help repay the more than $1 billion he owes the families of Sandy Hook shooting victims. Jones was found liable for defamation in 2022 after repeatedly claiming on air that the 2012 Sandy Hook massacre, in which 6 adults and 20 children were killed, was a hoax. He has yet to pay a single cent of the more than $1 billion in damages he owes the families. As a result, Jones's assets went up for sale. We've wanted this the whole time. We have not backed down at any moment, The Onion CEO Ben Collins told CNN. It's been 8 years and 3 days since the Sandy Hook families initially filed this lawsuit, and they have not received a fucking penny, Collins said. So we're excited to get them immediate pennies with some merch sales. but also longer-term pennies once we do wind up eventually straight up buying this thing. The Sandy Hook families took on Alex Jones to stop him from inflicting the same harm on others. For years, he used his corrupt business platform to torment and harass them for profit, said Chris Mattel, an attorney for the Sandy Hook families. When InfoWars finally goes dark, the machinery of lies that Jones built will become a force for social good, thanks to the family's courage and the Onion's vision, persistence, and stewardship.
1: When Donald Trump was inaugurated, like all presidents, he swore an oath to preserve, protect, and defend the Constitution.
2: Instead, Donald Trump has decided to swerve, deflect, and upend the Constitution and treat it like a terms and conditions page.
1: I'm Professor Corey Brettschneider.
2: And I'm deeply unqualified comedian John Fugelsang.
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4: Hey, I'm John Fugelsang. Do you ever watch these Christian nationalists and right-wing fundamentalists on TV and think, Jesus Christ, these people are the opposite of Jesus Christ? You know, Christianity was supposed to be about love and service, but millions of Americans have grown up to find their nice religion's been hijacked by this mean, authoritarian, tax-free clique. I wrote a book about how these right-wingers aren't actually on the side of Jesus, and historically, they never have been. Separation of Church and Hate, a sane person's guide to taking back the Bible from fundamentalist fascists and flock-fleecing frauds. It's a very irreverent and biblically correct book for believers, atheists, agnostics, and anybody who's ever going to have to deal with a Christian extremist in your family, workplace, or government. On all the issues that divide us, using actual verses from that book they claim to follow. They've got a First Amendment right to twist the Bible to their liking. You've got a First Amendment right to call them out for it. And you'll be surprised at how good it feels.
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0: not be reporting the lies and the gossip. You should be reporting on the historic nature of my appointment. I'm a trailblazer. I'm the first Indian person to suck at their job. Everyone says Indian people are smart, hardworking, incredibly intelligent. I've proved without a shadow of a doubt that we can be just as incapable and incompetent as the whites.
1: Okay. Good morning.
2: Hi.
1: Wow. I had to review what we're responsible for. The left is responsible for Rudy Giuliani being in the hospital.
2: Yep.
1: Also, Spirit Airlines, who specifically said it's high jet fuel prices due to the ridiculous, unnecessary Iran war. Uh-huh. But that's also our fault. Did I miss anything? Let's see. Todd Blanche. What did he say? Blah, blah. Scott Bessent.
2: Yep.
1: Snagglepuss. What did he say? Something, something, same thing. Biden, something. Spirit Airlines, something. Okay.
2: Oh, yeah. Here we go.
3: The Treasury was supposed to be doing a deal to save this company. Can you tell us what happened?
4: Sure, Maria. So this is just more of the mess we inherited from the Biden administration.
1: Okay. I'm delighted to be here, Maria. I'm going to exit stage left now. Wow.
2: I think the liberals are responsible for my great aunt's gout, too.
1: Yeah. Those bastards. Okay. We are once again at, Iran is saying they fired on a U.S. ship because what is the new plan yesterday from the 6,000 Truth Social post over the weekend? Something.
2: We're going to escort
1: ships through the strait, right? And so Iran is saying they fired. Yeah, the Strait of Trump. Is it the Strait of Trump again? Okay.
2: The White House keeps putting out maps that say Strait of Trump, so.
1: Oh, so it must be true.
2: Sure.
1: Okay, so we're saying that they didn't, but then every time we say something, it turns out that we are, what's the word I'm looking for, Chris? Lying.
2: Right. So I don't know what's going on in the Strait right now. A ship may be hit. I don't know.
1: I think you and I should start a garage band called the Gays of Hormuz, don't you think?
2: No.
1: Bella, you can't be in it. You and Jack can start a Straits of Hormuz band. Like a double, we'll be on a double bill.
2: I'm not going to be in a band with you.
1: Come on.
2: Or anybody.
1: Come on.
2: You don't want me in a band.
1: Come on. Jim used to be in a band called the Foreskins.
2: Yes,
1: you don't
2: want to do anything. He had musical talent.
1: You don't want to do anything fun. You could just play the tambourine like the little one in Partridge Family.
2: Didn't you have singing classes at USC?
1: Yeah, I'm still obviously not good. Okay. Also, Bella's whole Devil Wears Prada World War III that she has started, some people sided with her and said it sucked, and then other people are like, oh, for God's sake.
5: It's There's
1: 11 Fast and Furiouses. Can't you just give the girls and the gays one? Can't we just have Devil Wears
5: Prada? Excuse me, the girls and the gays like the Fast and the Furious franchise, too.
2: Vin Diesel shirtless in Fast and Furious.
5: Any long-running franchise that can't die is usually, the gays are usually responsible for the reason it can't die.
2: Yeah.
5: Doesn't matter how straight, boy-coded
1: it is. This is how I pull a ripcord earlier on Monday morning.
5: Oh, my God.
1: Monday Bella is everyone's favorite.
2: Yes.
5: Well, a Monday Bella is turning into Everyday Bella, specifically with movies. I can't. Yeah. I can't with these.
1: Yeah.
5: We
1: just need a little quality distraction from this general sweep of arm. So, speaking of, we always get caught lying. Have you been seeing the CNN?
2: Who's we? The country? Or the administration?
1: It's not us.
2: Okay.
1: The administration gets caught lying about everything about this war. So you can't keep track of what he says one day the war's over, then he's like, we're maybe restarting it, blah, blah, blah.
2: He's using weasel words so that he doesn't have to notify Congress. That's
1: exactly
2: all that is.
1: Exactly. But CNN confirms precise Iranian strikes have caused unprecedented destruction to the majority of U.S. military sites. At least 16 American installations are heavily damaged and virtually unusable. The Pentagon is hiding a massive defeat. We were talking last week. And a couple of the legislators said that I'm sure they're hiding the cost of the war.
2: Of course
1: the $25 billion is not even close.
2: Of course.
1: To what this monstrosity is going to cost us. Who knows about casualties? There's also, it seems like the story of the missing pilot is fishy. We're at like a zero. He has a lower approval rating than Nixon did right before he resigned.
2: Yeah.
1: This was CNN confirms Tehran acquired an advanced Chinese satellite, gaining unprecedented high-resolution visibility over U.S. targets. Pentagon was forced to evacuate the vast majority of its troops to civilian hotels. Washington is completely humiliated. And, meanwhile, Colin Jost is dead on, as PX says. He's just an angry, belligerent drunk, allegedly, that's in way over his head. All he's got is just belligerence.
2: The drunk part is admitted. So I don't think it's alleged.
1: Oh, pardon me. The Stephanie Miller Show regrets my mistake of calling that alleged. CNN confirms Iran brilliantly targeted and destroyed a U.S. Boeing E-3 Sentry worth nearly 500, I don't know how many zeros that is. Is it billion, million, 500 million, something?
2: 500 lot of zeros.
1: Right. They also wiped out vital communications equipment and critical radar systems. Washington's air defense is completely collapsing. I mean, the other thing is them firing on a ship because, right, they're like, oh, no, the whole Navy's at the bottom of the sea and their aircraft is completely de-. And I'm like, really? It doesn't seem like that.
2: I didn't believe it when they said it.
1: Right. Yes, and then just someone said, what the world knew for weeks, CNN confirms that Iran has devastated all 16 American bases in the Middle East. And I feel like he has no way out but to escalate because he's got to look like a tough guy. Mm-hmm. And it's just the fact that we had a deal that was working that accomplished all of this.
2: Yep.
1: That he tore up out of complete racism is,
2: He tore it up because he has Obama derangement syndrome.
1: Pardon me?
2: He tore it up because he has Obama derangement syndrome.
1: Yes. And hey, thank you. Thank you. Okay. Do we have Hooray for Hollywood? Because people are probably timing how long I was going to do my first name drop. I got to hang out with Jean Smart yesterday. Oh, my God. And Nancy Pelosi, whose shirt I'm wearing.
2: Yes.
1: Yes. We did a fun for our buddies at Democrats.
2: That's right.
1: Grassroots Dems HQ. Fantastic organization. Derek Tran, who's running to be reelected to Congress out here. So anyway, got to hang out with my forever speaker.
2: Nice.
1: And then you know how, what's the word, Chris? Not cool I am. So I... Turned almost ran right into Jean Smart, and I was like, oh God! Like, I literally, that. Like, I'm not exaggerating. It was like a... And she couldn't have been sweeter. And she knows
2: so
1: who I
2: cool,
1: am.
2: Calm, and collected.
1: She knows who I am. I was like, Jean, I'm Stephanie Miller. I was like a cartoon of myself. I love her so much. Do you understand how much I love her? Bella, please tell me you love her. Please tell me you love Hacks.
6: Yeah, I love Hacks.
1: Okay, fantastic.
6: The other girl went to Chapman.
1: Did she really?
6: Yeah, she did. The younger
1: Hannah,
6: one.
1: Hannah.
6: Yeah,
1: yes.
6: Hannah Einberg. Yeah.
1: Yeah. She's, oh my God.
2: Lorraine Newman's daughter, right?
1: Yes. Yes.
6: Well, yeah.
1: Yes.
2: What?
6: Nothing. Nothing.
1: Oh, do you have some Chapman gossip you'd like to share?
6: No. It's just very funny because Chapman is very big on pushing their, successful alumni,
1: sure.
6: Obviously.
1: Right.
6: So we're like, wow, Hannah, yes. Like,
1: right.
6: She did it all on her own, and then we found Hacks blew up, and then we were like, oh.
2: Well,
1: she's still fantastic.
6: She's still fantastic and very funny.
2: When we had Lorraine Newman on the show, she mentioned that her daughter was in this new series that was coming up, and it turned out to be Hacks.
1: Right, we're like, oh, Hollywood, that'll never go anywhere.
6: No, she's great. She's fantastic. She's super funny.
1: Like she's like, just because Jodie Hamilton happens to be Carol Burnett's daughter doesn't mean she's not wildly talented.
2: She is wildly talented.
6: Exactly, yeah.
1: What do you call it? And Lorraine Newman is equally sweet.
2: Yes.
1: She's fantastic. But anyway, Jean Smart was everything I had heard. She's just lovely. She's really sweet. And I started spitting. I drool like a St. Bernard when someone knows who I am. And I'm like, I need to take like a portable dental suction machine with me.
2: I hope your entire conversation was, I loved you when you in this, and I loved you in this.
1: That one time in the dining room when you did. No, I did not. I just said, I love you. I said, but everyone does. And then I said, I just saw an interview you did with Hannah. It was really great talking about, navigating difficult relationships. Yeah. And she goes, oh, was it funny? I said, of course it was. She said, oh, it sounds really boring. I was like, no, it wasn't. It was hilarious and heartfelt, like everything you do.
2: What?
1: See, I know. Just talking about it later. Imagine how it was when I was talking to her.
2: Oh, honey.
1: I posted a picture. Go look. Go look on Instagram. She's so fantastic. I didn't have the nads to ask her to come on because, they always say, absolutely.
2: Yeah, here's my assistant's
1: and then
2: number.
1: Poor Chris has to call the publicist or whoever. And
2: then
1: like,
2: I get no messages back at all. It's like, that's...
1: I decided to spare you from that sad task. Oh, we heard back from Katie Fang, though.
2: Yes,
1: Katie
2: we did.
1: Fang's coming on maybe next week.
2: Yes.
1: She's traveling this week. Okay. So anyway, all right. Like, you can't possibly get to everything that happens on a Monday. It's, look at this. What?
2: It's a lot.
1: Where? I don't. Okay. Look at these. Oh, my God. Look at these polls. This is.
2: Yeah, that's a long list of
1: polls. There's some actual stunning numbers.
2: Yeah.
1: On Fox News, he has to see that. It's like 30% approval rating on the economy, on inflation, on you name it. And it just, it is not playing, Chris. Every single one of these hacks. Oh, that's funny. I should have said that with a picture. I should have said, I'm the only hack in this picture. Gene Smart. Okay, I'm talking about Trump administration hacks. They're all, nobody's buying it. They're blaming Biden for everything. Spirit Airlines specifically says this is jet fuel prices. They always got to blame the gays at some point. They threw Pete Buttigieg in there. Oh, it was his fault that the, whatever, a judge ruled the merger that Spirit was trying to do, you know.
2: Yes.
1: It wasn't, a judge ruled that.
2: Right.
1: Anyway, and when Spirit specifically cites jet fuel prices, which, by the way, I'm hearing that it's going to be worse than that and more than just Spirit Airlines.
2: Yeah.
1: And it is really horrifying. And I don't know how this ends. Where was I? Oh, anyway, I can't even. It's unbelievable. What did Todd Blanche say? You need ID to go to a restaurant? No, you don't. No, you don't. What?
2: I have that.
1: Okay. Yes, please.
7: There's a lot of things that we can be doing, like voter ID. Like every time you walk into a restaurant or a club, you have to show your ID. How about you have to show your ID to vote? That's not anything that's crazy, and that's what we should be talking about.
1: Oh, I see.
2: A lot of people are commenting that really the only restaurant that asks for ID are strip clubs.
1: Yes, must be where dine.
2: Is that where he's eating lunch?
1: That's where they mostly dine.
2: Your average Panera or Chili's isn't going to ask for your ID before they seat you.
1: Well, Trump said that when you buy the groceries, that's my word, it's a new word, you got to show ID. No, you don't have to show ID to buy groceries.
2: You don't.
1: The spinning on how the Supreme Court ruling is not racist. By the way, Rude Pundit's home state of Louisiana, mm-hmm. I mean, it is as racist as you get. He declared a state of emergency. What's the emergency? That too many black people might vote.
2: Yeah.
1: I mean, that's for natural disasters and stuff, right? I mean, it's insane what is happening party-wide. And that's why I got to hang out with my forever speaker yesterday and help. We literally, the vote blew to save America. You have to do it. Mm-hmm. Oh, by the way, the best endorsement that Graham Plattner could get is that John Fetterman doesn't like him. So that should mobilize the Democratic base. And that's what you get, Bill Maher, for sucking up to Donald Trump. She's like beating Bill Maher up. I think, when are people going to learn? Bending the knee, kissing the ring. Oh, my God. No. Because apparently, I can't watch a second of him, but, you know, Gavin Newsom kicked his ass because it's all
2: Bill Maher.
1: This that California is a mess for talking points.
2: Bill Maher is such a non-entity to me anymore.
1: I know. I can't watch it. I don't even watch clips anymore.
2: Yeah, I forget
1: anymore.
2: That he exists. Anything that goes on his show is like,
1: is what you get. When are any of these people going to learn? Whatever you suck up to Donald Trump and you try to bend that, it's not going to help you anyway.
2: Yeah.
1: He's going to turn on you, and it's just, anyway. All right, we have Rude Pundit, and our pastor's here.
2: Yes.
1: Which I desperately need.
2: Yeah.
1: Oh, you know what? We have to talk to him. A lot of pastors are running. It's not just Tallarico, but there was another guy I saw yesterday. Shoot, I'll think of what state it is. There's another full-on pastor in the Midwest running.
2: Raphael Warnock has been doing a great job.
1: Yes. I totally credit John Pavlovitz and John Fugelsang.
2: I think John
1: Pavlovitz personal pastors.
2: Should run for office.
1: Who?
2: John Pavlovitz.
1: I know. In North Carolina. Absolutely.
2: Yeah.
1: All right. 20 minutes after the hour, this portion of the show brought to you by, did you see the new Muddy Matt? Oh, my God. I have new Muddy Mats.
2: Is that what that was?
1: Yes.
2: Okay.
1: It's new. It's fantastic for the doggies, and I have one in front of the dog door.
2: Yeah.
1: Yeah, because you are like a giant muddy St. Bernard, so that's why I put one there for you.
2: Yeah.
1: Pardon me?
2: My paw prints.
1: Yes. Uh-huh. 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
1: Yeah, now I'm like, way. 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

0: great time to talk to Peter Galluli, CEO of the Wellness Company. Peter, welcome. What a great time to talk to you.
1: Thanks for having me.
0: And more importantly, what a great time to have a medical emergency kit like I do. Talk to us about the whole idea behind your company and how it's so important, particularly in this flu season.
1: It's nasty out there, Stephanie, and really you hit the nail on the head there. There's not a better time to be prepared for an event like this. And we, you know, formed the company coming out of COVID, recognizing a need that, you know, people really needed to be proactive about their health. Just waiting around to get sick and then reacting or trying to ride it out in bed, missing work, that's not a way to live, and that leads to more hospitalization. So we created these medical emergency kits to really empower each individual to have life-saving medications already in their medicine cabinet. Look, a lot of people choose the easy route, which is ride it out in bed, and that only makes it worse.
0: Right.
1: So having these meds on hand really can save a life.
0: Yeah, and a lot of people don't have the luxury, especially in this economy with this inflation, they don't have the luxury to take time off work.
1: Our base blue medical emergency kit has 8 different prescriptions in there that cover 30 of the most common illnesses. We also have a black kit called the Contagion Emergency Kit, which is specifically geared around respiratory viruses that we see going around this time of year. It contains things like Tamiflu, which is directly FDA approved to treat influenza type A. If you need to talk to a doctor after you have a kit, we got those on standby with our telemedicine service. 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
0: Yeah, that's what it is. It's putting patients back in control of their own health. People are so concerned now about their health insurance premiums going through the roof. They can't even afford health insurance. It is a scary time out there. 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Never put anyone else's name in. Always Stephanie. Right, Peter Galluli?
1: Stephanie, 100% of the time.
0: CEO of a wellness company, Rockstar. So great to talk to you, Peter.
1: Thank you so much.
2: Hey, there he is. How's it going?
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1: This song was a hit in the 70s.
2: Fantastic, Bella. Do not. I don't care, Grouchy Monday, Bella.
3: This is not Grouchy Monday. This is me. That's crazy.
2: I love that song so much.
3: Oh.
2: Okay. Speaking of songs, this is a very important legal point and also musical point.
4: Okay.
2: Microterrorism says not many people know this, but the song 8675309 is actually threatening every single person who lives in the zip code 75309. It's true. Pardon me?
4: I'm going to find out where that is.
2: Okay. Exactly. They could file a class action lawsuit. Okay, here's what I was talking about, Chris, and this is, of course, right on cue when I start a long-distance relationship. Yes.
4: There is no zip code 753.
2: All right. Well, perhaps it was a good musical point.
4: If it existed, it would be near Dallas.
2: Okay. Why do you have to harsh everyone's
4: bars?
2: The
4: internet says so.
2: That would be a funny lawsuit.
3: It's his job to fact check.
4: Yes.
2: Whatever.
4: That's why you have me around.
2: Facts are a buzzkill. Okay.
4: Yes, according to your Threads feed, yes.
2: Here's some not-so-fun facts. In the U.S., there will soon be only about 3 weeks' supply of jet fuel. When that runs out, the GOP won't be able to pass the buck to Biden, Warren, or Buttigieg. They won't be able to deny ownership of the mess. Their only option will be to offer a bailout package to the airline industry so large it will make socialists blush. Republicans know it's a far wider problem than just Spirit Airlines. No kidding. Look at ticket prices. Yeah. Look at all of canceled flights. I've experienced all of it already.
4: My flight coming back from Omaha next month was changed to later flight.
2: Mine got changed 12 hours in June to North Carolina. I had to cancel and get another flight. I'm like, no, it's not okay. It's 12 minutes later.
4: Southwest said I could change my flight, but then I go to change my flight and there are no available flights. I'm like, great, thanks.
2: Strom says Trump is sending the U.S. Navy into the Strait of Hormuz with zero details, zero coalition, a threat to use force, while simultaneously claiming Iran talks are going great. This isn't a plan. It's a photo op with warships. Monday morning could start a war. Any second could start. It is exhausting. Trump threatens to pull U.S. troops from Spain and Italy. Looks like Germany even sooner. Looks like something his daddy Putin wants him to do. Do they understand our troops are not there to protect those countries? They're for us to have bases. Okay, I can't. I'm exhausted already. I'm not even half hour through the show. It's not to protect Germany. It's so that we have launching bases. I'm going to take a little nap, and then we're going to talk to Rude Pundit next.

I'm Rick Smith, and this is Labor History in Two. On this day in labor history, the year was 1938. That was the day the Keene Mountain coal mine exploded near Grundy, Virginia. Described as a flame-belching volcano, the explosion killed 45 and injured 3 more. It is considered one of the worst mining disasters in the history of Virginia. One surviving miner described the scene saying, quote, "I saw coal-carrying cars, motors, slate, and timbers spouted as if from a cannon." The state mine inspector determined the miners had been killed instantly. The mine had just opened the year before and produced 40 railroad cars of coal a day. But the mine was also owned by the Red Jacket Coal Company. In Mingo County, West Virginia, years earlier, Red Jacket had been a key player in keeping the UMWA out, making its employees sign yellow dog contracts and winning injunctions against union organizing. As a member of the Williamson Coal Operators Association, Red Jacket contributed to the hostile anti-union environment that created the conditions for the Matewan Massacre and the Battle of Blair Mountain in the early 20s. They called in Baldwin Phelps detectives to start evicting Matewan strikers from company housing. In the aftermath of the 1938 explosion, new mine safety regulations were demanded. The inspectors were finally given the legal right to conduct inspections over the protest of mine owners in 1941. However, there was no power to enforce the new regulations. The Phipps family commemorated the disaster in its 1965 song, Red Jacket.

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0: What a scene on that sad Friday night.
2: A $31,000 medical bill, a four-week delay for a critical test. 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
3: I had a set of specialized diagnostic tests at a cancer center in Seattle. 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

0: Louisiana is trying to cancel these elections so that they can gerrymander and disenfranchise black voters. But the larger democracy story, Chris, and I think you got it exactly right, is the governor has declared a state of emergency to cancel, to suspend an ongoing election.
1: Yeah.
0: That he does not like the direction in which it's going.
2: Mark Elias, who is holding our voting rights together with just a little bit of scotch tape. Oh. Sometimes some duct tape, unless we're out. Are we out of duct tape? I don't know.
3: Then we have to deal with masking tape.
2: Yeah, that's never works. Well. Okay. You know who knows a little something about Louisiana?
4: Hey,
2: this guy.
4: Rudy.

0: Rude. Hi. Hi.
1: Hello.
0: Hi, my Louisiana's own Rude Pundit. Where do we even start with this? You have to ignore the fact that Black America, you were talking just another, the EEOC, before we get to the voting rights thing, you said, based on nothing more than aggrieved heads in the manosphere and other fact-free sources, the EEOC back in December said it was shifting to a conservative view of what racism is, meaning it's white people, especially men, who are the victims. And you said you'd have to ignore the fact that Black Americans earn 36% less than white Americans, and the Black unemployment rate is nearly double the white one. Talk about Louisiana, because Mark Elias said it, that declaring a state of emergency is a whole nother level of effery.
1: Yeah. Yeah, because of the Supreme Court decision that said that the map that a federal court had actually made Louisiana create for the 2024 election,
0: right,
1: that made it redistrict so that the state has two majority Black districts, which would happen to be New Orleans and Baton Rouge, the two largest cities in districts that encompass those, the two largest cities in the state.
0: Yeah.
1: And also because of the fact that a third of the population of Louisiana is Black. And there are six representatives, so math says there should be two districts, and the court struck that down. And so after letting it go for 2024 because it was too late to take it up,
0: yeah,
1: and they used it as a way to knock down any kind of way in which maps were redone by court order because of Section 2 of the Voting Rights Act.
0: Yeah.
1: And so the governor, Jeff Landry, who is just the effing worst.
0: Yeah. You said he is a mother of insatiable appetites. He will mothers as often as viciously as he can.
1: Yeah.
0: Because you've frequently explained to us, they're going to, mothers.
2: Landry is a big family in Louisiana, isn't it? It's like a big political family.
1: Well, Landry's
2: family?
1: A big name because okay. It's one of the original Acadian families came from Canada.
2: Okay.
1: Were kicked out. Canada.
2: Oh, well, for good reason.
1: No, I have a lot of Cajun friends and family who do not support, and a lot of Landrys that do not support.
0: So, obviously, we talked about the state of emergency, and again, the emergency being that too many Black people might vote. But he's calling back the legislators to redo the map, suspending voting. I keep asking, is this legal? Isn't a state of emergency for actual, emergencies?
1: It's so weird because what they're saying is all the other races, they can go ahead. All the races that we can do early voting for those, but we're just not going to do it for this one, for the primary, for the for congressional seats. It's insane.
0: Well, you summed it up. You said, Jesus, what a cluster, just to be as racist as quickly and intensely as possible. I mean, that's what it is, right? It's just we need to hurry.
1: And it doesn't stop there. I mean, there was an election for a criminal court clerk in New Orleans, and this African-American man, Calvin Duncan, who was released from prison after spending 28 years there for a murder he didn't commit, he won. He won. So what the legislature did was pass a bill to eliminate the position.
0: Wow.
1: And so that this guy could not take the position of the criminal court clerk of New Orleans. And a court has said no to that, said that's unconstitutional. But,
0: Let's move to Mississippi. You retweeted, Mississippi Republicans quickly began pushing to eliminate Benny Thompson's district in Mississippi after the Supreme Court ruling. This would leave Mississippi, where nearly 4 in 10 residents are Black, with 4 white majority congressional districts. And you said, according to the Supreme Court, creating districts so Black voters have representation is racism, but eliminating them specifically to prevent Black representation is not. And that makes the court racist, period. I mean, it's all out in the open now.
1: Yeah, and they will try to hide behind these procedural things. Alito tried to thread some kind of needle to say no, I'm not declaring unconstitutional that section of the Voting Rights Act. But the effect of what he's doing is, and that's why we're seeing this ridiculous scramble. And luckily, Democrats are going to join. The whole thing is wrong. It is anti-democratic.
0: Yeah.
1: But we have to do it.
0: We do. Because... I mean, will you point? I mean, up near you in Jersey, the Mikey Sherrill, the governor's. I'm like absolutely balls to the walls. We gotta do it. You said California could go scorched earth and make it 52-0 or get very close, take back 7 seats. New York could come close doing the same. The whole thing is wrong and anti-democratic. But you know, at all now. Yeah. I mean. This is it. So Jersey is talking about it. Georgia governor has ruled out, Brian Kemp has ruled out doing it. This is like going to be just a cage match.
1: It's ridiculous. Colorado, I think, is looking to do it. A couple of other states are, because this is what has to happen, or you're just unilaterally disarming. And, you know, it's we didn't ask for the if you want to pass a law saying that, you know,
0: we tried for 10 years.
1: But Republicans don't want to do it because this is what they were hoping to get to do.
0: Yeah. I mean, you said, because you would repost a where's the response from the northern states? The slave owner's thumb on the scale in the Electoral College of the Senate now expands to the House and every electoral body in the nation. 2 more southern states move toward adding Republican House seats. I keep saying now it makes it almost mandatory. You've got to run on, you know, because you're right. We're going to have like the white districts and blue states take back control, but so that we can expand the Supreme Court and really make structural change.
1: Like Louisiana, they're going to divide up New Orleans to dilute the black vote there, where, you know, it should be that the largest city in the state, you know, that gets a representative. That is primarily from the New Orleans area to represent the people there. And, you know, it's a majority black city.
0: Yeah. By the way, you just speaking of, hellholes back east, you retweeted Philadelphia reported 39 murders through April, which is the fewest reported there since 1963. New York City reported 75 murders through April 26, which is on track to be the fewest murders through April ever reported. And you said, man, deadly socialist hellholes are not what they used to be. I mean, it's just the fear-mongering they do, and it all has to, you know, and they wrap that into voting. So these urban areas and all these thugs and, you know, it's rigged and blah, blah, blah, right?
1: Yeah, yeah. And I know people, you know, I know people on Staten Island, for instance.
0: Staten Island.
1: Who refuse to go into Manhattan or New Jersey, who refuse to go into Manhattan or Brooklyn because they fear, or Manhattan especially, because they fear the criminals there.
0: Yeah.
1: They think that crime is so rampant that if they get on the subway, they're going to be shoved onto the tracks or knifed or shot. And it's like, no. It's a safe city.
0: Well, that's because that's what Trump says, because he likes to tell his ghoulish, violent stories. But, yeah. By the way, he also called a bunch of people traitors. I can't keep track. So ironic, crying Chuck Schumer and the Democrats are hiding sleazebags like Barack Hussein Obama's crooked former Attorney General Eric Holder and others of that ilk to look into voter integrity when the same group of human garbage rigged the 2020 presidential. Has he ever mentioned that before, the 2020?
2: Never.
0: No? Okay. These are highly dishonest people who are in many ways treasonous. I mean... And we're supposed to cool the rhetoric, right? He literally almost every day calls someone a traitor in the United States, right?
1: A traitor and or garbage or something like that. I didn't hear about it until this weekend. The Chuck Grassley hot mic moment, where at some hearing where you know some Elizabeth Warren asked somebody, you know, did Donald Trump lose the 2020 election?
0: Yes.
1: And then on a hot mic, Chuck Grassley just said, "Why can't they say he lost or something
0: that?" I didn't hear about that. Steve Hilton out here, douchebag running for governor, wouldn't say Trump lost in 2020. It's insane. It's a mass delusion.
1: What kind of weird test is that? You know, what kind of? I mean, that is the kind of that's some dictator stuff right there. That is

0: in this fantasy.
1: Yeah.
0: Or you know, say you believe in it, which at some point the line is, you know, there's no line there.
1: All right, you also tweeted about something I can't talk enough about, and that is that Bill Maher is a douchebag. Yeah, so I guess he, Gavin Newsom delivered an epic ass-kissing, ass-kicking. We can't, Chris and I can't bear to watch.
0: But
1: Bill Maher accused Gavin Newsom of imitating Donald Trump, but Newsom insists that's the point. And you just said Bill Maher is proof that long-term weed use enhances your innate idiocy and douchebaggery. And it's just, I keep saying, when are you going to learn the lesson as bending the knee doesn't work? Trump went off on Bill Maher, I guess, for getting his ass kicked by Gavin Newsom. I don't know.
0: I mean, I think Chris said it earlier, and you agreed that, you know, who cares? I mean, at this point, I don't know why HBO still has him on. I don't know why people still go on the show.
1: I can't even watch the clips. I mean, normally I'll check things out, you know, on social media just to see. But, yeah, Trump said, I hate seeing Fox and other conservative outlets constantly making low-rated Bill Maher relevant as it pertains to the Republican Party. Bill Maher's weak, ineffective. I got to know him very well during my dinner with him at the White House. He was nervous, scared. His first words when he entered the Oval Office were, can I have a drink? It was very endearing, but at the same time, absolutely pathetic. He's always going to throw you under the bus, no matter how much you kiss his ass.
2: Right.
1: He was different what people think, but last night I happened to watch Gavin Newsom. Bill Maher was defenseless, totally deficient. Either he didn't have the knowledge or he choked, because Gavin went on and on about how good California's doing, because it is. Mm. Anyway, blah, blah, blah, blah. He went on and on. Fox should stop putting this person on. He's not representing us. Don't use Bill Maher any longer. I hate hearing what Bill Maher said. Bill Maher's a moron. Oh, my God.
2: My thing with Bill Maher is that he vacillates back and forth between being a right-wing douchebag and a left-wing douchebag.
1: He's trying to put his finger in the wind.
2: Depending on who is in the White House.
1: Yeah.
2: And he's done that so much now that he holds no weight with me anymore, because he's just saying what
1: he has no core
2: he thinks
1: principles.
2: People want to hear.
1: He's just a contrarian.
0: I just love, though, that everybody that goes to see Trump has to be pathetic and grobber. Like, you know, like they're in such awe of Donald Trump in some way.
1: I know.
0: He fell on his knees and started crying and said, sir, sir, sir, please let me fellate you. Please.
1: And I said, no.
0: And they insisted. So I unzipped. And that was how.
1: And he's such a whiny little snowflake. Everyone's mad at me for talking to Trump. You know, he's talking about Larry David, who wrote that brilliant piece, My Dinner with Hitler, which was so dead on.
2: Balls, Bill. Come on.
1: I know. By the way, was I having an acid flashback, or did he post a picture of himself in the reflecting pool, as if it was a swimming pool?
2: It was AI slop, but yes.
0: and also the picture was he was svelte in the picture.
1: Yes, I noticed that. But of course, he looked great in a bathing suit, which is anyone can see that.
0: In a reflecting pool, with whoever else was in there with him.
1: But you said the reflecting pool was meant for contemplation and remembrance, but not if you're a hole. I mean, just painting it blue, it defeats the whole purpose of. Go ahead.
0: And not to mention that the water in there, I'm like, okay, swim, because the water in there is probably, going to, get you some kind of, flesh-eating virus up your penis.
1: Ew. Okay. Hey, listen, everybody. Rip Pundit has a Patreon.
2: He does.
1: Get it. It's, by the way, the first post is, hang on. The ballroom, you terrible mother earth. Oh. I highly recommend it.
0: Yeah, because we're all tired of the ballroom. We're sitting here going, what in the world is going on here that he is talking so much about the ballroom? If his true dream is just to be some kind of interior decorator, then fine, do that. Go, embrace who you are. Get filleted all you want, and enjoy putting up, crappy gold sconces on the wall.
1: Yeah. Oh, my God. Is it me, or is there more gold every time?
2: Every time.
0: Every time.
1: Insane. All right. Yeah. Get it. Get Rupundit's Patreon. We love you. We'll see you next week.
3: Bye.
1: Goodbye. 49 minutes after the hour, this portion of the show brought to you by A Cozy Earth.
2: Yes.
1: Oh, my guy.
2: Okay, you had a lair this weekend.
1: I did have a lover's lair this weekend because why? I lured her with Cozy Earth. Uh-huh. I'm telling you, I do. I have the pink fluffy robe. I have the slippers. Uh-huh. I have the sheets. I have the comforter. I have the comforter cover, the double cover.

0: 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I mean, it's just.
1: Did
0: now,
1: she have hot water?
0: Yes, I did have hot water.
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15: Stephanie Miller.
0: We were talking to Rude Pundit about the, you know, the ballroom. Read his Patreon piece on the ballroom. But can I just say the infomercial for the ballroom? Our friend Allison Gill posted, we went from, quote, armed gunman mere seconds away from shooting the president is killed by Secret Service to guy with a shotgun falls down on a different floor well outside the entrance of the ballroom and we can't find the bullets because that just happens sometimes awfully fast. Yeah, it's a little, you know, just curious. It's just a little curious, all of it. Did you see the footage of the guy with the officer with the canine And lets him like run right past him. Yeah. I don't. Okay. Well, if you are conspiratorial,
15: Jeanine Pirro was on CNN yesterday, and she said that there was like remnants of buckshot in the embedded in the fibers of the security guard's vest or something. So,
0: yeah.
15: So that says that it came from the shooter.
0: How many gins was she in?
15: I don't know.
0: Was she on Justice and Gin with Judge Jeanine?
15: That's the official Department of Justice word.
0: Okay. Well, and when would they ever lie? Okay. So also I mentioned it is our fault that Rudy Giuliani apparently is in critical condition. Does Trump... He must make everything about himself, right? Yeah. And about blaming...
15: Uh-huh.
0: So how is it Democrats' fault? He said, what a tragedy. He was treated so badly by the radical left lunatics, Democrats, all. He was right about everything. And, of course, he made it about them. They cheated on the elections. Oh, God.
15: Please stop talking about that, Kate.
0: And fabricated hundreds of stories. Anything possible to destroy our nation. And now look at Rudy. So sad. Can I just say I got to hang out with Nancy Pelosi yesterday? Mm-hmm. She has personally paid a price for this lunatic. When you think her husband was nearly killed and was smashed in the skull.
15: And the target was her.
0: Right, in an assassination attempt against the Speaker of the House. When she gave her speech, she's like, she never says his name. She goes, I'll burn in hell. I'm not going to say his name. But, I mean, talk about, like, being personally targeted. It's just Democrats have done nothing to Rudy Giuliani. He destroyed his own career, sadly, for this guy. Okay, Karen in Chicago. Hello.
16: Oh, boy. Good morning. Yeah. I'll turn the page on that topic because who cares? I don't care. Do you?
15: Nope.
0: I'm sorry. Yeah. Were you doing your Melania impression? No, I don't want anyone to suffer or be ill or whatever. But it's just to blame Democrats for Giuliani being in the hospital is what? Anyway.
16: It's ridiculous.
0: Yeah.
16: But this is the thing. Okay, so real quick. Bill Maher, here's the thing. My problem with Bill Maher always. The whole idea of political incorrectness.
0: Yeah.
16: In other words, not treating people with decency and compassion.
0: Right.
16: And just. He's always been a D-bag, honestly, if we really are honest about it. But as far as the blame game coming from the Trump administration to Democrats when things go wrong, the Republicans have done this always, whether it was the economy that Clinton created, Obama created, Biden created, they all do the same thing. When things are going well, when there are wins for the American people, they take credit.
0: Yep.
16: Even though it was the Democrats and the Democratic administrations that created those things.
0: Yep, absolutely. Absolutely. Sorry, honey, you're a well-known heartbreak. And Pastor John Pavlovitz coming up.
17: Gosh, Vince, the Crash Dummy Museum is something. And to think all this has helped people learn to buckle their safety belts.
18: Yeah, like this. The clipped of Toot Toot car driving across the common.
17: What's that he's covered in?
18: Looks like a fender. Talk about getting wrapped up in your work.
17: Hey, Vince, out here, the world's first airbag.
18: A fine example of pop art.
17: And look, the Moaning Lisa.
18: Yeah, well, crashed into walls long enough, I guess it'll take the smile off anybody's face.
17: Vince, look at this vase covered in tiny dummy drawings. Do you think it's Baroque?
18: Why, did you break it?
17: Hey, Vince, do you think we'll ever end up in a museum?
18: Let's hope, Lair. When everybody in this great country of ours finally learns that buckling up can save their lives, then our job will be done.
17: And with luck, they'll put us here, right next to the Venus de lots of miles on her.
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1: 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I'm Brad Friedman.
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2: The U.S. oil market is open for business, and it is booming. Big Oil just had its biggest payday in history.
1: Boom. Hey, Jesse Waters, you realize even your viewers on Fox News might not think that's good news. This is your Green News Report. My God, Desi Doyen, is there nothing that Jesse Waters won't do for love? What do you got for us today?
21: Well, first, as the Iran war grinds on with no apparent resolution, there's almost no movement through the Strait of Hormuz, with 20% of the world's oil and gas and 30% of its fertilizer still locked up. This week, the United Arab Emirates announced that on May 1st, it will leave OPEC, the oil cartel that has largely controlled global oil supplies for decades. The move strips the cartel of its third largest producer and further weakens its leverage over global oil prices. Analysts say the UAE's exit will not ease the oil supply crunch, but it will allow the tiny Gulf nation to increase its production at will, to sell as much as it can, as fast as it can, as the world shifts away from fossil fuels.
1: A little favor there to the Trump administration, it sounds like.
21: Yep. In an interview with The Guardian, the head of the International Energy Agency, Fatih Birol, the world's leading energy economist, said that the global oil crisis triggered by the Iran war has changed the fossil fuel industry forever, pushing even more countries to turn away from fossil fuels to secure homegrown domestic energy supplies.
1: Thanks, Donald Trump.
21: Bloomberg News reports that the oil supply shock is hitting hard in Asia, where most countries rely significantly on oil deliveries from the Middle East. The prolonged shutdown of the strait is draining their oil and gas reserves, forcing governments to enact energy-saving measures like reducing air conditioning. That is colliding with a brutal early-season humid heat wave sweeping across Southeast Asia, making work in office buildings almost unbearable. Mm. Temperatures in India hit 117 degrees Fahrenheit this week. But Big Oil is profiting handsomely from Donald Trump's war on Iran, reaping a huge windfall from consumers.
1: Right.
21: AP reports that oil giant BP's profits more than doubled in the first quarter of this year, thanks to the war pushing oil and gas prices to new highs.
1: Well, that's the important thing.
21: BP pulled in more than $3 billion in pure profit between just January and March. CNN reports that six of the world's biggest fossil fuel companies are on track to make almost $3,000 in profits every single second this year.
1: Once again, thanks, Donald Trump.
21: Finally, the first global conference on transitioning away from fossil fuels concluded this week in Santa Marta, Colombia, focused on crafting plans to phase out fossil fuels outside of formal UN climate talks. High-level officials from 57 nations repeatedly cited how the Iran war has exposed the economic costs and national security vulnerabilities of dependence on fossil fuels and the need to shield their economies against fossil fuel price shocks.
1: Good.
21: One of the biggest barriers to phasing out fossil fuels remains lack of financing to developing countries to make the shift. A new report on global energy subsidies and incentives released at the conference found that in 2024, renewable energy globally received just $250 billion in government subsidies, whereas fossil fuels received $1.2 trillion in subsidies.
1: Man.
21: And in a major announcement, France committed to completely phase out its use of coal by 2030, oil by 2045, and natural gas by 2050. Here's European Union Climate Commissioner Wiebke Hoekstra.
3: We in Europe are losing €500 million each day this war continues. But the effects are everywhere. And we already had a very good reason to move on for climate action with transitioning away. We now also have it for commercial reasons and for reasons of independence.
1: Well done, France. Keep up the good work. For much more on all of these stories and the ones we couldn't get to today, check out our website at greennews.bradblog.com. It's newly designed. You'll like it. I'm Brad Friedman.
21: And I'm Desi Doyen.
1: And this has been your Green News Report.
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0: Let me be clear. This FBI director has never been drunk or hungover on the job. This FBI director has never filled a 40-ounce travel mug with ice-cold gin and a swirl of dry vermouth and six lemon peels and called it a cash teeny. This FBI director has never used taxpayer dollars to take a private jet to fly him and his girlfriend to three different Buffalo Wild Wings locations across the country to see if they could taste the difference. And this FBI director has definitely not stood on top of a couch at the VIP room of Tao Nightclub and Asian Bistro and shouted, "Who wants the nuclear codes? JK, I ain't got 'em."
1: Wow, Aziz was born to play.
2: Yes, yes, he was.
1: Patel, who does indeed always look like he just got a cattle prod up the ass.
2: Uh-huh.
1: Okay, hooray, hooray for comedy. We can still have comedy. We can still have nice things.
2: I think SNL is doing a great job this
1: year. Yeah.
2: This season.
1: Yeah, it's hard. And Colin Jost is scary. Scarily accurate. What do you call it? Pete Hegseth.
2: Yeah.
1: Oh, by the way, did you see this? Mahoney posted, "I've been connected with Pete Hegseth for 10 years. I hold a graduate degree in mental health counseling." This is Russell Clark, U.S. Marine Corps, retired Vietnam vet. "It didn't take long to diagnose him as an arrogant, inebriated, misogynistic, cruel, sadistic, adolescent psychopath, and now he's controlling the strongest military in the world, in world history, like he's playing a video game." And that's exactly the way Colin Jost plays it. It's you know, the best comedy is the most accurate. All right, let's get to our, hate letters for me, love letters for Bella.
2: That's
1: this section
2: Monday
1: of the show.
3: Yeah. Fantastic.
1: Well, it's a weekday at this point.
2: Right.
1: Yeah. Well, now people are doing subject line hate letters, so I'll read it. Because I'm more likely to read it, because generally they're funnier.
2: Usually if it's about me.
1: Bill and Ted's from Bill in Tampa.
2: Oh, okay.
1: "Dear Stephanie Miller, I thought we were friends, but you no longer read my love letters. Therefore, I will now send you a hate letter, because I know you read them. You are a low IQ, no talent, low rating Dino. Oh, Democrat in name only. Just like James Kimmel. Everyone knows your daddy was part of the Republican Party, and you're a billionaire living in Beverly Hills."
2: Ha!
1: "Fake news, SiriusXM should fire you. Everyone knows your show was owned by a man trying to kill you for the life insurance money because you're not actually 42. Bill, I never said I'm 42. I'm 44.
2: 2 years ago you said you were 42.
1: Okay. Well, I mean, let's be honest. I'm not 42 anymore.
2: No, that train left the station a long 44. Time ago.
1: You act like a trad wife, but we all know you and Chris are gay, so let that be a lesson to you. I hope Bella takes over your show and has Frangela on every day because the ladies are sexy and make me want chocolate biscuits." Okay, this is where it turns into a love letter. "I'm not the bad person here. I only use the words of Jesus, so Bella would have to dive under the desk. Thank you for your attention to this nonsense." You're welcome, Bill. Okay. Oh, I need my nostalgia music again. People are finding new ways. You know what? You always torture the ones you love the most. And people love Bella the most. But they also seem to want to make Gen Z suffer. This is from Sean. "Dear Steph," he also said hate letter. And then he said, psych, right. Not hate mail.
2: Uh-huh.
1: Because I used a salutation that will include punctuation in this missive. Yeah, if there's punctuation, I already know it's not a
2: right.
1: real hate letter.
2: Right.
1: Yeah. "In an effort not to torment Bella with obscenely low ticket prices, I will mention that instead, when my mom and stepfather bought their two-bedroom, one-bath corner lot house in Studio City in 1974, it was $34,000.
3: Oh, cute.
1: Way less than I paid for my 24 Subaru Forester. I sold it for $1.72 million. It angers me beyond belief that Bella won't have the same advantages and opportunities I had growing up in the 60s, 70s, and 80s. Mm-hmm. Yeah, we dove under our desks for earthquakes and nuclear war drills, but we didn't have AI gobbling up all the jobs and a school shooting every week or needing to work two jobs to fill the car with gas and still have to live with six dudes.
3: Yeah.
1: My little Snow White. Oh, look, new paragraph. Oh, my God, that's a lot of punctuation already. Totally not hate mail. All of that said, I can't thank you enough for generally having the emotional security to let everyone else in your orbit shine. Oh, I'm not emotionally, I'm just stupid. I'm not emotionally mature at all. I'm just not that bright.
2: Aw, he said I shined.
1: Bella is fantastic. A wonderful insight into a generation whose language and culture baffle me, as it should. She's flat wrong about Taylor Swift and Gal Gadot.
3: Oh, whatever.
1: But when she says, no, we have to get the stone, I can't help but giggle and forgive her. Being wrong is part of being young, or being Chris. I also appreciate Jody, Lonnie, your wonderful regular guests and frequent callers. Where's the petition to get Marie in Atlanta a jingle? She's awesome. I even reluctantly appreciate Chris. It's the only way to appreciate him, really.
2: Reluctantly.
3: Yeah.
1: There's a long way. There's a long way of saying thank you, pumpkin, that you assembled this wonderful constellation of stars. As much as you like to say you're a washed-up hag who tells, who tolls ungratefully in her basement, believe me, we are grateful. While our time is dystopian, your humor is hopeful and is the tonic we need to cope with this utterly exhausting, exhausting time. Much love to the whole family. Sean in NoHo.
3: Wow.
1: There you go.
2: I will say one thing about the 70s. The air quality was a lot worse.
1: That's true. You couldn't see in front of your face in the 70s.
2: Yeah, here in Los Angeles, you could not. It was so bad back then.
1: Yeah.
2: And so it's better today. So you have that.
3: Yeah,
1: there you go. We give you air.
3: It's not great.
2: It's not great.
3: It's still pretty bad.
2: But I live. I grew up in the 70s at the foot of Mount Baldy, which is a 10,000 foot peak, the tallest peak in Los Angeles County.
1: Hiked it.
2: And there were days you couldn't see the mountain because it was there was a brown haze.
3: And I'm aware of
1: that. Are you trying to trade that for being able to afford a house or college?
2: I can't afford a house.
1: Or gas.
2: I can't afford a house at all.
1: Or concert
2: tickets.
1: And
2: I had to live with smog.
1: Lord.
3: Yeah, there's that.
1: Speaking of bad, have you noticed how really bad every single person in this Trump administration is? Did Todd Blanche just make James Comey's case for him on purpose on Meet the Press? Do we have this? I think we have it. This is him and Kristen Welker.
4: It is worth noting that on Amazon.com, we looked this up, there are dozens of products with the same terminology. We're showing it right here, 8647 being sold and purchased right now. Should individuals selling or buying 8647 merchandise be concerned that they're going to be prosecuted by the DOJ?
5: This isn't about a single incident, okay? Of course not. That's posted constantly. That phrase is used constantly.
1: Hold your calls. We rest our case, Your Honor. They are so bad. They're all so uniquely bad at their jobs.
2: Yeah.
1: Okay. Oh, Kamala Harris has just endorsed L.A. Mayor Karen Bass for mayor.
2: All right.
1: Okay. By the way, who's the reality show douchebag? Spencer Pratt. He sold, pictures of one of the Olsen twins when she was, 15. At a private party
2: or
1: something.
2: He's not a good person.
1: Oh, God. Yeah, we'll talk to Frangela about that. That was the reality show they were on with him.
2: I'm a Celebrity, Get Me Out of Here.
1: Yeah, they got stories.
2: They were on with Spencer and Heidi Pratt.
1: They have stories. Okay. All right, here's Adam, Senator Schiff on the...
6: Look, the only facts that distinguish this case from those people buying things on Amazon or posting things on Amazon is not any particular facts that are not visible to the public. It's the fact that James Comey is a political opponent of the president's. It's the fact the president has called upon him for prosecution. It's the fact that Todd Blanche wants to keep this job. I never saw such a weak case, and I think, Kristen, in the future, in the Department of Justice, if anyone ever suggests bringing a case this weak, there'll be a new name for it. They'll be called seashells cases.
1: Seashells by the seashore cases. Okay. Also equally bad as his job would be Sean Duffy.
2: Yep.
1: Who also, despite the fact that Spirit Airlines specifically said we went out of business because of the cost of jet fuel. Okay.
7: Spirit was in dire straits long before the war with Iran. Multiple times they had filed for bankruptcy. Their model wasn't working. They couldn't get to fiscal health. So this was not the impetus. The war was not the impetus for Spirit.
1: Okay. Except that he said that it was.
2: That it was.
1: But other than that, sure.
2: The high jet fuel prices because of...
1: Yes.
2: The war.
1: Here's just a random fun fact. Someone posted, Jim Jones staged multiple fake assassination attempts to strengthen his cult's loyalty and increase their paranoia. And we have pointed out the only difference between Trump and Jim Jones is Trump would charge you for the Kool-Aid. And MAGAs will buy it. If the point, that must be that 30%, right?
2: Yeah. Well.
1: Looky here. This one. Iran war is as unpopular as the Vietnam War was. Bella, I know you read your history and you're smart, but... It was a really unpopular war.
3: Oh, yeah. No, I know.
1: Super unpopular. It's as unpopular among Americans as the Iraq War during the year of peak violence of 2006 and the Vietnam War in the early 70s, according to a new Washington Post ABC News poll. 61% of Americans say using military force against Iran was a mistake. Fewer than 2 in 10 Americans believe U.S. actions in Iran have been successful. Man. People are really not buying the bull on any subject. Prices, inflation, the economy, the Iran war. Trump indicated the current impasse with Iran could last for an extended period, saying, well, this was several days ago, so I don't know how many times he said something different,
8: yeah.
1: That he planned to make Iranian leaders cry uncle. Oh, I see. That seems like a solid plan. And that there would never be a deal unless they agree there will be no nuclear weapons.
9: They already agreed to that!
1: It was in the deal. We had that before this whole thing started.
8: Yeah.
1: Oh, my God. Representative Adam Smith, who was great in the Hegseth hearings.
10: We had that negotiated settlement under Obama, but Trump's Obama derangement syndrome, if you will, the idea that whatever Obama does must be bad, which is Trump world, made him tear up an agreement that was actually working. It was working to stop Iran from getting a nuclear weapon, and now the war has put us in a much weaker position to accomplish that goal, but a negotiated settlement is still the only way out of this problem.
1: He went on to say,
10: we had Iran in the best possible position to negotiate a deal. And instead of doing that, Trump precipitously started this war because Benjamin Netanyahu convinced him that we could decapitate the regime, which was probably never going to happen in the first place. And now we're in a worse position than the hardline regime has been strengthened.
1: Did you see Trump said he's doing a friendly blockade of Iran's ports? So that's why it's, you know, he doesn't need to. Doesn't fall into the war. It's like Casper is a friendly ghost. He's not the one in the entity. So this is why he doesn't need to ask for permission from Congress, because it's a friendly blockade, as you do.
8: But what if we end up blocking the strait like the entity?
1: Yeah, could be, right? With sound, maybe with creepy sound effects.
8: Uh-huh.
1: Yeah. Okay. Also, just in senility fun facts over the weekend, in case you missed, he went to the villages because he's running out of friendly territory.
8: Aren't like STDs rampant in the villages?
1: Yes, I think I heard they are that. Some whores, those villagers.
8: Yes.
1: Oh, by the way, also cruise ships are having hantavirus outbreaks.
8: That's what killed Gene Hackman's wife.
1: Yes, I know. We have several beloveds, by the way, that do cruise ships quite a bit, so...
11: Cruise ships are death traps.
1: Right.
8: I've been on one.
1: Trump spoke to a retirement community yesterday. He said grocery prices are way down. He said gas prices have a little raise. Gas hit $4.42 a gallon the same day, highest in 4 years. Said he's not a senior to a room full of seniors. He's about to turn 80, but he told them he's not a senior. I think I lie about my age. Okay.
8: Are you a senior?
1: Don't be ridiculous. 44 is
8: a long... Oh, my God,
1: long...
8: I think you are.
1: Shut up.
8: Oh, my God.
1: Shut up.
8: But you don't look it. That's the important
1: thank
8: part.
1: Thank you. said the YMCA song went to number one because of him. He called it a gay anthem. It peaked at number two in 1979, as long as we're on the 70s. Hmm. He did not make YMCA hit. Okay, 94 minutes. God save us all. That's how long the rambling was at the villages. Okay. God, I can't even keep track of all the insane, like half the time, like I have to check with you, like, oh, is this a real post? And this weekend, the answer is yes.
8: Yeah.
1: All of the crazy, insane things that you thought you saw that Donald Trump posted, he actually did. Okay. 19 minutes after the hour, this portion of the show brought to you by me, possibly or may not being a senior. You worked hard.
8: Wow.
1: You worked hard.
8: That just dawned on me.
1: Shut up. You worked hard for your retirement. Am I right? And now the reward is navigating Medicare. 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Agents calling every hour. 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Just last year, seniors... who found new plans with Chapter. Aww. Saved an average
8: of... you can too, Steph.
1: Shut up. $1,100. You earned every penny of this. Don't leave it on the table. Dial #250 and say plan help. Again, that's #250. The keyword is plan help.
12: We're colossal. 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

0: Stephanie Miller.
1: Oh, yeah. Oh, get it. Ah, Joe and Queens, hey, you're on the Stephanie Miller Show. Hi, Joe.
2: Yes. Hi.
1: Hi.
2: Does anybody remember this report by ABC News back in 2020 where they found 54 cases invoking Trump in connection with violence, threats, and alleged assaults?
1: Yeah.
2: Do you remember that?
1: Yeah. Well, I mean, you know, the guy that assaulted, hello, the shirt I'm wearing today because I got to see Nancy Pelosi yesterday, that was an assassination attempt by a J6er, basically, that wanted to finish the, you know, J6 job of assassinating the Speaker of the House, Nancy Pelosi. And so, you know, and obviously her husband paid the price for that. So, yeah, there, and by the way, I can't even keep track, Chris, of how many J6ers have been rearrested already that were pardoned. It's insane. And, you know, and how many of them are child sex cases?
3: It's, so many of them are turning out to be child sex cases.
1: Unbelievable. Thank you. By the way, Andrea Juncker said the same thing I was talking about earlier. Our troops are not in Germany to protect Germany. They're there because the U.S. needs bases to conduct operations beyond the North American continent. If Trump withdraws them, he will harm the United States, not Germany. It's absurd how many Americans fail to grasp this. They buy this whole America first bolt. This is exactly what Putin wants him to do and probably told him to do. I mean, okay, let's just go back to the original sin of him being illegally installed by Russia in 2016. Okay, we have a plan, though. Alison Gill has given us a plan. Are you ready for the plan?
3: Sure.
1: I was in
3: Let me write this down.
1: Big-time Democratic fundraiser yesterday for one of our great candidates out here in California. Allison says, plan, one, flip the Senate this year, two, block all GOP SCOTUS nominations, three, hold the Senate, elect a Democratic POTUS in 2028, four, kill the filibuster, five, pass H.R. 1, six, pass 18-year term limits on SCOTUS, fill the new the five new vacancies with liberal justices, and number eight, have nice things. That is on the list. After we do all that, then you can have dessert, then you can have nice things.
3: Okay. I like the idea of an 18-year term limit on SCOTUS.
1: All good ideas. She's a good idea person. By the way, do we have what's our resistance music? Vive la resistance.
3: French.
1: Norton says it is being reported that 8647 has been written in seashells at over 650 beaches in 129 countries around the world. Vive la resistance.
3: Who did that counting?
1: I don't know. Somebody. I saw a bunch of pictures here in the States, but it's hilarious. And thank you, Todd Blanche, for making James Comey's case for him. That you can't possibly prosecute all those people because it's a commonly used phrase.
3: He's not very smart.
1: Oh, dear.
3: So who's going to win the contest between Jeanine Pirro and Todd Blanche?
1: That's who gets fired first?
3: Well, no. Who's gonna be elevated to justice?
1: Todd Blanche he's doing the Lord's work, and he's not weighed down by what's the word? Gin. Too much gin.
3: I don't. Yeah, but he's stupid.
1: Is there a requisite number of drunks? Because he already has Hexeth and Patel, so I don't know if adding Jeanine Pirro would be.
3: But Todd Blanche is stupid.
1: Yeah, he's here. He is talking about. Okay.
4: Suggesting that President Trump or this administration or the Department of War is violating the law is just completely wrong. Mm. It's not appropriate to say that. We are complying with the law. I can tell you that as the acting attorney general. We are doing exactly what we're supposed to do legally, and President Trump will continue to do that.
1: A poll finds 61% of Americans believe attacking Iran was a mistake. 77% of voters blame Trump for the gas price surge. They are correct. 29 minutes after the hour, Pastor John Pavlovitz coming up.
5: I'm Rick Smith, and this is Labor History in 2. On this day in labor history, the year was 1938. That was the day the Keene Mountain coal mine exploded near Grundy, Virginia. Described as a flame-belching volcano, the explosion killed 45 and injured 3 more. It is considered one of the worst mining disasters in the history of Virginia. One surviving miner described the scene saying, quote, "I saw coal-carrying cars, motors, slate, and timbers spouted as if from a cannon." The state mine inspector determined the miners had been killed instantly. recently. The mine had just opened the year before and produced 40 railroad cars of coal a day. But the mine was also owned by the Red Jacket Coal Company. In Mingo County, West Virginia, years earlier, Red Jacket had been a key player in keeping the UMWA out, making its employees sign yellow dog contracts and winning injunctions against union organizing. As a member of the Williamson Coal Operators Association, Red Jacket contributed to the hostile anti-union environment that created the conditions for the Matewan Massacre and the Battle of Blair Mountain in the early 20s. They called in Baldwin Phelps detectives to start evicting Matewan strikers from company housing. In the aftermath of the 1938 explosion, new mine safety regulations were demanded. The inspectors were finally given the legal right to conduct inspections over the protest of mine owners in 1941. However, there was no power to enforce the new regulations. The Phipps family commemorated the disaster in its 1965 song, Red Jacket Mine.

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0: What a scene on that sad Friday night.
2: A $31,000 medical bill, a four-week delay for a critical test. 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
3: 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Billing operates in a different system than care, and patients are largely outside that system.
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0: Of course there's limits to what President Trump can do, and he's never said there aren't limits. He's acting within his duty to the American people to keep us safe. What he's not engaged in a popularity contest when it comes to what we're doing in Iran. Obviously. He is doing something that will save us for generations. And so he's doing something, again, that every president since Reagan has said that we should do, and he's the only one willing to do it.
1: Well, good, because he's losing the popularity contest by quite a large margin. Todd Blanche. Okay. Yes, let's see. This was the Washington.
2: It's time to go.
1: Blanche, it's time to go. You wouldn't treat him this way if he wasn't the acting AG in that chair. But you are, Blanche, you are. Okay.
2: There are lots of literary characters named Blanche, aren't there?
1: Exactly. This would be... I guess we could use the how low can you go? No, it's a lot. This is the new Washington Post ABC News poll. All-time low in that one. Yeah. Okay. Okay. Pardon me. 37. Wow, that's actually the highest one I've seen. 37% approval. I've seen 32, 33, 34 overall. Okay, so disapproval, 62%. 34% approve of his handling of the economy. 27% approve of his handling of inflation. 23% approve of how he has dealt with the cost of living. Oh, dear.
2: Wasn't he elected because of inflation?
1: Massive, yes. 76% giving him a thumbs down on the cost of living issues. Trump is underwater by at least 9 points on every single issue polled. How about this? The poll shows only 35% of Americans approve of J.D. Vance. So, oh, dear. 29% for Pete Hegseth, 27% for Kash Patel. Wildly, wildly popular administration.
2: You know that comedian that does
1: drag?
2: Doing
1: a heck of a job.
2: That does drag as Erica Kirk?
1: Oh, no.
2: Have you seen the video of that comedian doing drag as Erica Kirk?
1: No.
2: And the other guy dressed as J.D. Vance?
1: No.
2: Oh, my God.
1: Okay.
2: Oh, my God.
1: Can I just say, when you guys brought up the Erica Kirk video, I hadn't seen it yet. Now I've seen it. What is she doing?
2: The one with the hat?
1: When she's in the black with the black hat.
3: Oh, the new one. No, that's new. That's new.
1: But she's breathing and just staring into the camera.
3: It's that she was staring into the camera, breathing heavily, and she's projecting anger, talking about how she's PO'd that Candace Owens and... All these people are saying that she killed Charlie Kirk.
1: But
3: is
1: she aware that she looks like a complete psycho?
3: She's doing it on purpose. Like, she knows it's a meme. She knows it's getting clicks. Like, let's be real.
2: Yeah.
3: She's doing it on purpose.
2: She knows that her image is being shared all over the place.
3: She knows that people call her crazy eyes, like all that stuff.
2: And so she's leaning into it.
1: Oh, I see.
3: Because she's going to get clicks. She's going to get, you know, publicity.
1: Oh, I see. Like, when I posted a picture during COVID, like, as a joke.
2: You should have leaned into it.
1: All the maggots were like, look at the crazy liberal derangement syndrome with the masks. And I'm just doing a joke. Okay.
3: Well, it's like when you posted the picture with Jasmine Crockett, you know, people got mad. So then we got Jasmine Crockett on the show.
1: Yeah. Right.
3: You know, that type of thing. You lean into it.
2: Exactly.
1: Yes. Yeah, so somebody brought that up at the Democratic fundraiser yesterday, how much mileage we got out of that.
2: Oh, really?
1: It was in my friend Tamara's living room. Okay. She's like, oh, my God. We got so much mileage. I'm like, right? Triggered all the Fox News fans. I got on Hannity.
2: Well, then why didn't you do that with Nancy Pelosi?
1: I probably should. I should have done something yesterday.
2: Yes. You should have done something wacky.
1: Okay. Majority say honesty in government has fallen under Trump. Do they seriously have to do these polls about the biggest liar in the history of ever?
2: It's good to have, you know, it written down.
1: Okay. 34% approval rating in that. CNN's a wildly dramatic data reporter, Harry Enton, reveals 77% of Americans, even 55% of Republicans, blame Trump for skyrocketing gas prices. He said he owns this mess, and it's quite a mess because the gas prices climb ever higher. The increase in the percentage that blame Trump climb ever higher. His approval ratings go down. A majority of a Republican blame Donald Trump for gas prices, the highest ever to blame for gas prices from one's own party. Then you see 82% of independents. That's the highest percentage who blame the president among independents. Wow, wow, wow. Lots and lots of bad news.
2: Yep.
1: Can I just say, I get it. Like, when you said, wasn't this what he ran on? And because people were really hurting and blah, blah, blah. I'm like, right. How are you doing now? Like, now I get voting for that because we're legitimately hurting. That's what we were trying to say, is that it wasn't that bad then, that we were having the best recovery of any country in the world from COVID. Biden's the one that inherited a giant mess. But now I get it. Mm-hmm. Now I get, you know, going, oh, my God, what the... I mean, groceries... I just bought groceries this week, gas. I mean, it's just, it's hard not to, you know, to talk about it or to have it impact your everyday life. You know, we were just talking about airline tickets.
2: Yeah. Good luck with a long-distance relationship.
1: Yeah. Oh, my God. It's my timing, as usual, spectacular. Wasn't it $100 to go to San Francisco?
2: It used to be.
1: What the... What? Okay. The war in Iran is broadly unpopular. Also, wildly unpopular, Harry... wildly dramatic data reporter Harry Enten. Caitlin Collins played a montage of clips of Republicans acknowledging the price surges while nonetheless arguing the war is worth the cost. Enten said, what a losing political message that is. Is the Iran war worth higher gas prices? Just 34% of Americans say yes. 2 in 3, 64% say no, 999.
2: Ha!
1: Aw, Harry Enten
2: listens.
1: Aw, they don't like this.
2: 999999!
1: They don't like this one iota. We've heard from the president and Secretary Hegseth this week. Collins said they see the American people are on board with the war. Enten said no, absolutely not.
2: 9999.
1: Again, you're hearing one thing from Republicans, but the American people, we see it over and over again in the numbers, say something completely different. 61% overall say the Iran war is a mistake. 71% of independents, I go to myself, God, these are bad. And it's happened over just 2 months. Vietnam, look at that. It took 74 months. So this is just a completely different planet. This war is horribly unpopular. They were able to spin the Iraq war a lot longer until everybody figured out it was just a solid wall of lies, yeah, right? Yeah. I mean, this is just, I think people could see it from the get-go that this was completely unnecessary. They didn't attack us. by the way, I love this one. Corey said, I've been thinking about this for a while. It really hit after Scott Jennings lashed out at Adam Mockler. MAGA psyches are fracturing, and it's going to start manifesting physically because their arguments have fizzled to Trump derangement syndrome.
2: Yep.
1: Trump's second term is an undeniable disaster, indefensibly inept. The war with Iran has undoubtedly proven his incompetence. Their brains are having to grapple with the very real possibility they've been living a lie for a decade, and they're out of words. We were saying, I sent that to my best friend, Dr. Wanda, a brilliant psychologist, but yeah, we have so much to talk about in terms of the toll on us psychologically, but yeah, what's happening to MAGA psyches, because it's, what was the other thing, by the way? Hold, please. Oh, yes, yeah, Scott Bessent, also once again, I think we played that, said Spirit Airlines is a mess inherited from Biden. I mean, you can't have the CEO of Spirit Airlines say, it's because of jet fuel prices, because of this Iran war.
2: Yeah. Do you want to hear it again?
1: Yeah, and have it just... Okay, go ahead.
4: The Treasury was supposed to be doing a deal to save this company. Can you tell us what happened?
5: Sure, Maria. So this is just more of the mess we inherited from the Biden administration.
1: Don't please mind that anymore.
2: Right. And so the $500 billion plan to buy the company fell through.
1: Right.
2: Yeah, so that was a failure. The Trump administration was a failure.
1: Yes. Who's this guy? Oh, Representative Buddy Carter, that guy from, was he in Georgia? Republican Georgia. He said, remember, President Trump promised he'd make us safer and more prosperous. He has made us safer. He's made us more prosperous. Now, yes, we've seen some gas prices fluctuation. Gas prices will go back down. But remember, high gas prices are the work of Democrats.
2: Do you want to hear him say that?
1: Remember, yes, please, I like that. Yes.
6: Remember, President Trump promised he'd make us safer and more prosperous.
1: Mm-hmm.
6: He's made us safer. He's making us safer and making the world safer.
1: Mm.
6: And he's made us more prosperous. Now, yes, we've seen some gas price fluctuation. Gas prices will go back down. Remember, high gas prices are the work of the Democrats. Remember 2022, $5 and $6 a gallon. That was the Democratic leadership that led to those high gas prices.
1: Gas is higher now. Do I need to? Okay, I don't probably need to tell you. You've probably been to the gas station. Okay. And General McCaffrey says Trump has led America into one of the worst strategic defeats in history. He took on this relatively small military power in Iran, figuring he could destroy the regime and install his people in a few days, and he lost the war, which is exactly what Malcolm Nance said. Senator Jack Reed, real quick, on war.
7: The language of the statutes does not provide for timeouts like in a football game. It from the day you begin, 60 days, The president has to comply with the law. There can be a 30-day extension to 90 days, but that has to be requested by the president. We have to be notified. No such notifications come through. The president's ignoring the law.
1: Yeah, as usual. John Corbett said Trump said he's complying with the 60-day deadline to end this war, but it's the most disingenuous in the most disingenuous way possible by treating any resumption of hostilities as a new war that conveniently resets the clock. This essentially renders the deadline functionally meaningless. And again, it's so transparent, right? Mm-hmm. Yes, and one last one. Clifton says Iran never had a nuclear weapon and they weren't close to having one. So Donald Trump claiming the whole point of this war was Iran without a nuclear weapon is essentially him admitting we will have spent billions of dollars, damaged America's international reputation, left Iran with a more radicalized leadership, lost American lives, and made Americans pay more for just about everything, all to accomplish a reality we already had. That is next level incompetence. Yep. Linda in New York.

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1: I think
2: she did. No, I said John Fetterman saying bad things about Graham Plattner is the best, you know, endorsement he could have to mobilize the Democratic base.
1: Yeah.
2: She misheard me. Okay. I apologize, Bella.
1: To her credit, you kind of did say it in a roundabout kind of way.
2: Oh.
1: It was,
2: I said John Fetterman talking about Graham Plattner is the best endorsement he could get.
1: Yes.
2: Because, yeah, Democrats are like, who cares what Fetterman says?
1: Exactly.
2: He's MAGA at this point. Yeah. Okay. 47.
1: Just this morning, Trump said, whatever Fetterman needs from Trump to move over to MAGA, he'll have that.
2: Oh, yeah, fantastic. That's so helpful. Terrific. 46 minutes after the hour. 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
1: Wow, I can't believe it. This is great news.
2: Aw, thanks. Oh, I'm so nervous, but I'm excited, too.
1: So are you going to start telling people? Is it too soon?
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1: Yeah, that's smart.
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1: Have you told your mom yet?
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1: Oh, she's going to be so happy.
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0: Bring in.
1: The Pointer Sister is slutty, period.
0: Yes. It's our favorite.
1: Yeah.
0: This is steam heat. Yeah. all right, so this would be the Donnie delusional stack. This would be just cover the weekend. He said of Varant, we're on our way to another victory, a big victory. Bragging the straight shutdown was totally successful, flawless. He also said small businesses right now are thriving. Lincoln Project says, no, they're not. Small businesses are failing. Farms are closing. Bankruptcies are spiking. Yesterday, Pete Hegseth told Congress because of the war with Iran, it'll take years to restock our munitions. When asked about our supply, Trump said, we have more than double what we had when this started. Oh, that's more of that math. And then he did the math again about drug prices are down 600, 700, 800%.
1: It's not a thing.
0: He also boasted again about all the cognitive tests he's taken, at least one of which involved identifying a bear.
1: Bear, stop!
0: He said, I don't think Obama could pass it. Biden, give me a break. You know, the first question's very easy. It's a lion, a giraffe, a bear, and a shark. They say, which one's the bear? And everyone says, ooh, 30 questions. Very standard test, but very tough around those last 10 questions. Trump claimed the results of the test prompted one doctor to call him a mad genius. Okay. The headlines we deal with are just, they're enough to, I can't even sometimes get to the body of them. Hi, Bill in Jersey. Hi.
2: Hi.
0: Hi.
2: I just wanted to say that I love Bella.
3: Thanks.
2: I think she's going to raise the promotion or both.
0: I'll hand out promotions like Skittles. You're promoted.
3: Yay! Hooray!
0: Okay. Go ahead.
2: All right. As far as 86 is concerned, it originated down in the West Village. There was a speakeasy called Chumley's, which was started by some sort of a socialist activist named Chumley, and he turned a stable into a speakeasy.
3: Oh.
2: Anyway, it had two doors because it was on two streets. It was between Barrow and Bedford Street. And so when the people were told that they're going to be raided, they'd say 86 because 86 Bedford Street is where they would exit. And now there's a restaurant there called 86. Oh. You can look them up, and they'll give you the same story.
0: So they all need to be prosecuted, you're saying, obviously. Okay. Oh, by the way, I think someone stole this from Frangela, but someone posted Epstein's suicide note. Hey, it's me, Jeffrey. Donald Trump didn't have me killed. Thank you for your attention to this matter. P.S. We need a ballroom. All right. Sue in Rockville. Hello, Sue. How do you do?
4: Happy Monday, everybody.
0: Oh, is it? Monday. Is it? Okay.
4: No, but as an aside, quickly, Chris, I cannot agree with you more about Bill Maher. He is useless. He is worthless, and he proves why libertarians suck. That's all I want to say about that. But here's the thing: I want people to understand. The question we ask before an election is, is your life better than it was 2 years ago, 4 years ago?
0: Right.
4: And you'll note that no Republican is saying, I earned your vote. They're demanding your vote. They're rigging the game where you either vote for them or don't vote at all. I will just ask everyone, name one thing Republicans have done in the past 18 months that helps working or middle class Americans. One thing.
0: Yeah. It's all bills to name stuff after Donald Trump or get him a ballroom or whatever. It has nothing. Or they rubber stamp his
4: You have to blame Republicans for everything because they could stop him in one day if they actually used the power that they swore an oath to the Constitution to uphold. But since they have not and ceded all power to this unitary jerk, and he is a jerk, he's a belligerent bully. He is the...
0: Yep. Okay. Yep, absolutely.
4: Can you hear? Sorry, my phone is...
0: Go ahead.
4: He has not earned one. All he does is destroy things. So That's, you blame Republicans for how things are. You vote for Democrats, no yep. matter who.
0: Yep, period. Period. And then we'll get to everything else later. Mikey Sherrill, New Jersey governor, yep. says she will take we will take the measures we have to take when asked if they will redistrict in response to red states' plan to eliminate minority districts. She said if Trump's going to try to attack fair voting across the country, then New Jersey is going to stand up so that we can create, you know, a counterbalance to whatever he's doing. We have to do it. We gave them a chance for 10 years yep. to not do this. Nobody likes this. Right? It's like, this is going to get ugly. I can't believe, like, Brian Kemp is kind of like, it's a low bar for Republicans. He said he doesn't plan to delay Georgia's primary. I mean, that should be a bare minimum. He's not going to delay this month to redraw his state's political maps. He said the Supreme Court ruling makes it clear it requires Georgia to adopt new electoral maps before the 2028. So he's going to do it.
5: Yeah.
0: He's just not going to do it, you know. Kemp praised the high court's decision, saying it restores fairness to our redistricting, blah, blah, blah, blah, blah. So he's, he stopped it, you know, what are you trying to steal the 2020 election for Georgia or for Trump in Georgia? But yep. that was because he knew he didn't have the votes or the facts on his side. So it's just, it is such a low bar for Republicans doing the right thing. I mean, yeah, he's not declaring a state of emergency yeah. and stopping the primary, like, douche in Louisiana is.
5: Yeah,
0: but
5: I'm not going to throw Kemp to the side, though, because he's a Republican that we need on our side to fight Trump.
0: He's going to do the wrong thing in a couple of years. He's just not going to do it now. John Pavlovitz, he writes a whole piece about this, expecting Republicans to do the right thing. Our pastor joins us next.
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3: The Strait of Hormuz will never reopen in the way that it did at the beginning.
4: Iran war, global oil crisis has changed the fossil fuel industry forever, experts say. Big Oil is reaping a huge windfall from consumers thanks to the Iran war.
5: Thanks, Iran war.
4: Plus,
6: it is both a climate and an economic issue. And that is why reducing our dependency on fossil fuels is so overdue.
4: At conference to phase out fossil fuels, France commits to ditching all oil, gas, and coal by 2050.
5: Thanks, Iran war. All of those stories and more straight ahead from BradBlog.com. I'm Brad Friedman.
4: And I'm Desi Doyen.
5: Stand by for 6 minutes of independent green news, politics, analysis, and snarky comment.
7: The U.S. oil market is open for business, and it is booming. Big Oil just had its biggest payday in history.
5: Boom. Hey, Jesse Waters, you realize even your viewers on Fox News might not think that's good news. This is your Green News Report. My God, Desi Doyen, is there nothing that Jesse Waters won't do for love? What do you got for us today?
4: Well, first, as the Iran war grinds on with no apparent resolution, there's almost no movement through the Strait of Hormuz, with 20% of the world's oil and gas and 30% of its fertilizer still locked up. This week, the United Arab Emirates announced that on May 1st, it will leave OPEC, the oil cartel that has largely controlled global oil supplies for decades. The move strips the cartel of its third largest producer and further weakens its leverage over global oil prices. Analysts say the UAE's exit will not ease the oil supply crunch, but it will allow the tiny Gulf nation to increase its production at will to sell as much as it can, as fast as it can, as the world shifts away from fossil fuels.
5: A little favor there to the Trump administration, it sounds like.
4: Yep. In an interview with The Guardian, the head of the International Energy Agency, Fatih Birol, the world's leading energy economist, said that the global oil crisis triggered by the Iran war has changed the fossil fuel industry forever, pushing even more countries to turn away from fossil fuels to secure homegrown domestic energy supplies.
5: Thanks, Donald Trump.
4: Bloomberg News reports that the oil supply shock is hitting hard in Asia, where most countries rely significantly on oil deliveries from the Middle East. The prolonged shutdown of the strait is draining their oil and gas reserves, forcing governments to enact energy-saving measures like reducing air conditioning. That is colliding with a brutal early-season humid heat wave sweeping across Southeast Asia, making work in office buildings almost unbearable. Mm. Temperatures in India hit 117 degrees Fahrenheit this week. But Big Oil is profiting handsomely from Donald Trump's war on Iran, reaping a huge windfall from consumers.
5: Right.
4: AP reports that oil giant BP's profits more than doubled in the first quarter of this year, thanks to the war pushing oil and gas prices to new highs.
5: Well, that's the important thing.
4: BP pulled in more than $3 billion in pure profit between just January and March. CNN reports that six of the world's biggest fossil fuel companies are on track to make almost $3,000 in profits every single second this year.
5: Once again, thanks, Donald Trump.
4: Finally, the first global conference on transitioning away from fossil fuels concluded this week in Santa Marta, Colombia, focused on crafting plans to phase out fossil fuels outside of formal UN climate talks. High-level officials from 57 nations repeatedly cited how the Iran war has exposed the economic costs and national security vulnerabilities of dependence on fossil fuels and the need to shield their economies against fossil fuel prices. price shocks.
5: Good.
4: One of the biggest barriers to phasing out fossil fuels remains lack of financing to developing countries to make the shift. A new report on global energy subsidies and incentives released at the conference found that in 2024, renewable energy globally received just $250 billion in government subsidies, whereas fossil fuels received $1.2 trillion in subsidies. And in a major announcement, France committed to completely phase out its use of coal by 2030, oil by 2045, and natural gas by 2050. Here's European Union Climate Commissioner Wiebke Hoekstra.
8: We in Europe are losing half a billion euros each day this war continues. But the effects are everywhere. And we already had a very good reason to move on for climate action with transitioning away. We now also have it for commercial reasons and for reasons of independence.
5: Well done, France. Keep up the good work. For much more on all of these stories and the ones we couldn't get to today, check out our website at greennews.bradblog.com. It's newly designed. You'll like it. I'm Brad Friedman.
4: And I'm Desi Doyen.
5: And this has been your Green News Report.
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0: king bass, okay? As you might have seen on our sick-ass TikTok, we've been bombing stuff, doing sick air raids. This war has been a movie. Specifically, the never-ending story. We've hit Iran with everything we've got. Missiles, bombs, drones, and twins. But now we're in a ceasefire, wink. Which is why I have time to come talk to you butt munches. So, all right, dumb questions, go.
1: Yeah, when you recited that Bible verse from Pulp Fiction about vengeance and furious anger, did you know it was fake and it wasn't really in the Bible?
0: Yeah! But also, I do believe that someday it will be. In Bible 2, Electric Bibaloo.
2: We saved that for someone that knows Bible verses, not in Pulp
3: Fiction.
2: That's
3: right.
2: Yeah. This guy. Oh, we don't have, I thought we had a jingle. No? Oh, my God. Why don't we have a jingle? Hi, John Pavlovitz.
4: Hello, friend. How are you
2: today? Good morning, official pastor of the Stephanie Miller Show. How are you, sir?
4: It is great to be with you. We're holding up as best we can, right?
2: Yeah.
4: Absolutely.
2: Oh, good God. I mean, you must have, I thought of you with the Pulp Fiction Bible quote. But it's just, this is your whole gig, is talking about how people twist and misuse religion, in this case, to, I don't know, you know, bomb school children.
4: Yeah, I mean, it's the unforced errors that are always stunning. You know, they cannot get out of their own way. They can't, in the stretching to pretend that they're actually Christian, they just expose themselves. I don't really have to do much work. You know, I always say, just throw out the words of Jesus and you pretty much got them taken care of.
2: Yeah. Okay, we do have a jingle. I feel naked without your jingle. Hold, please.
4: Yeah.
2: Yeah. Here we go.

0: hard to get that to scan.
1: You know, I played that for my 16-year-old daughter, and she basically was like, I don't know if you expect jingles every time you walk into a room here, because you're not going to get them. So.
0: Yes, I do.
1: She keeps me humble.
0: I mean, John, I was saying, you know, there's a pastor running in Kansas. Obviously, James Tallarico is doing very well in Texas. Obviously, Reverend Warnock is amazing. And I said earlier in the show, I credit you and John Fugelsang. For people that have been talking about people misusing their religion. I've said for so many years, John, you've got to take back your religion before we can take back this country. And that's, you know, talk about that a little bit. That must, because that's exactly, I saw this pastor on TV yesterday, the Kansas guy.
1: Well, Stephanie, you know, I was a local church pastor for three decades, and it was really around the time that Obama became president that I started to see changes in my church and the churches around me. And that really began this process of me saying, okay, there's something coming here that I need to respond to as a leader. And so I've just tried to stay consistent in helping people who are people of faith who feel like their religion has been commandeered by this horrible predatory thing. So that's what I do.
0: Well, it's almost like a punchline. You're just like, this is the most ungodly man you've ever seen in our history. And the fact that he's been embraced by evangelicals. I mean, you said they can attack a satirist while carrying water for a vile, traitorous career criminal and serial predator who has complete contempt for them, the United States, and honestly, everyone but himself. The rest of us, people with a capacity for critical thinking and working empathy, the Christians who care about the teachings of Jesus, and those who truly love this land and its disparate people know exactly who the true danger is here, and we stand with Jimmy Kimmel. I mean, we could go on for an hour just on Donald Trump's various moral failings, right?
1: Yeah, well, it shows you what happens when people are that slippery slope, and once they're in there, I always say that once people aligned with Trump, people who are professed Christians, they became morally confused. You know, there was no way they were going to get out of that. There was just no end to this, so they just have to ride with him. And so you see people doing all sorts of theological gymnastics to align.
0: Yeah. Yeah. We were just reading a tweet about, you know, MAGA psyches are fracturing because obviously that's why his approval ratings are as low as they are, John. I mean, this war in Iran, I mean, it's, and Pete Hegseth trying to turn it into a holy war is terrifying because, you know, it's not that Iran likes their leaders, but like you're turning it into an attack on their religion.
2: Islam. Yeah.
0: Yeah.
1: Yeah, you know, I was talking to some folks on my network here, and they were saying, you know, this is just so crazy what Trump is doing, and just these wild, you know, grabs for power. But I said, there's a reason they're doing that, because they see the numbers, they've seen the election since 2024, and they know that they need a win desperately, and they're not getting one in the economy or the war or the Epstein files, and so they're desperate right now.
0: I loved your piece. You said, stop being surprised by Republicans' inhumanity. It's only going to get worse. I always like, because you always give me some happy clappy and some hopeful, but you also got to be real.
1: Sure.
0: Be in the reals up in here. You know, you said it's been said the definition of insanity is doing the same thing over and over and expecting different results. Right now, I'd say that's stepping into a new day and expecting Republicans not to do something horrible. We encounter a legion of novel nightmares authored by the same people whose brutality from the previous day we've not yet recovered from, but we are somehow surprised. I mean, talk about that a little.
1: Yeah, I think, Stephanie, part of what I've been trying to do is encourage people to not respond every day in a reactionary way, because the truth is we keep expecting that we're going to wake up and not see something that's terrible or grief-worthy. And so it kind of derails us every day. We go, oh, my God, can you believe what they've done? And we should say, we can believe it. We have to just realize that is going to continue. And we have to get on with the work of just what we need to do to confront this thing.
0: Now, Pastor John, what if it's your job to wake up and be reactionary about what's in the news?
1: Exactly.
0: Chris and I have no escape.
2: We can't. This is our life.
1: That means you need wine, chocolate, and therapy.
2: Yes.
0: Exactly. But you said this is who we've been. It's who they are. There's no moment of clarity coming, no soul awakening, no tearful repentance. We need to stop wasting time hoping his supporters will suddenly call upon their better angels as they killed those off long ago. I mean, it is what's depressing. It's the price of gas. I guess they don't care so much about the child rape and the blowing up 200 Iranian schoolgirls and I just on and on, right?
1: Yeah, I've always said that it was never going to be empathy that was going to wake these people up. It was going to be self-preservation. It was only going to be when something hit close to home. And the truth is, people are waking up, but they're doing it quietly. You know, their votes and their support of Trump has been loud, mm-hmm. and their pulling away from him is quiet. Yeah. And so what we need to do is try to figure out how to make them, they need to speak out in their circles of influence where they're still reaching people who are indoctrinated.
0: Yeah. Yeah. Well, I mean, you said there's no way back. There's only the way down. All they have left is destruction. And you said instead our energy should be better spent keeping our heads down and getting on with the work before us of building a broad coalition of resistance, of taking our strategic stands where we can, of leveraging our economic power, of caring for those being targeted, creating a compassionate community that curates decency and love for our neighbor. We need to stop being surprised by Republicans and humanity and go ahead with the work of being human. I mean, that's all you can do. I mean, otherwise it just is 24/7 crazy pills trying to, you know.
1: Yeah, and by design, Stephanie. I mean, that's what they want, to keep you in this perpetual state of fight or flight, because then they can, you know, you can't be effective. And I always tell people, you know, activists need to be passionate, but they need to be effective. And the way we do that is by staying focused on what we have to do, what's within our capacity to change.
0: Yeah. I mean, every story just hurts your soul. The headline, ICE agent who shot Renee Nicole Good in Minneapolis is, quote, a committed Christian, tremendous father and husband, family says. And someone that posted this said, New York Post, calling someone an effing bitch after shooting them in the face is a clear indication that he's a man of faith. I mean, and the fact that there's no consequences and he's back on the job, right?
1: And sadly, that he would be invited to Christian events and churches probably to speak on what a man of God he is. Aye. And it goes to what we were saying earlier. It's people of faith. Of genuine faith feel rather homeless right now. And I think what I try to do is give them a place to say, I can fit into this kind of virtual congregation of sorts.
0: Yeah, yeah. Well, and let's talk about Supreme Court. I just loved your post. You said the six Supreme Court justices who stole the votes and voices of Americans and irreparably harmed our nation's electoral process this week should be pariahs for the rest of their lives. They should not be welcomed where decent people gather. I mean, and again, John, we're trying to fix it, you know, in other blue states to fight fire with fire. But that doesn't it does not erase the erasure of black people in the South where you live. We can't just go, that's okay, because we'll fix it. It's not just a gerrymandering fight.
1: No, because it does cheapen the idea of a free and fair election just to be knocking these things back and forth, even if we're trying to balance the scales. But, you know, Stephanie, I think this is really about decent white people now. You know, this fight is ours, because what the Supreme Court is basically saying is, you know, we get those pesky black and brown voters out of the way. If we only have white people participating in elections, well, we're home free. Because they're counting on us to, as we historically have been, to choose whiteness over qualifications. And so we have to be better than that.
0: Yeah, yeah. You said that these dying white dinosaurs see the asteroid of humanity's evolution coming for them. And in a naked act of panic self-preservation, they're firing off one final Hail Mary salvo to try and stave off political extinction. I mean, I am at my core a happy, clappy liberal, John. I really do believe that we're going to be able to overcome. It is depressing, but I do think we're going to be able to overcome this with turnout, and then we just have a lot of things to fix. But it is, they are losing the generational and the battle just in every way, right?
1: Yeah. Well, I think part of it is realizing right now
0: demographic,
1: we're all going,
0: the demographic. That's it. Okay. I got it. It's Monday. Sorry. Go ahead.
1: Yeah, they are losing that battle. Time and progress are swallowing them up, and they just have a power right now that they should not have. They are a tiny minority. And so I think what we have to do is not try to figure out how bad it's going to get or how long it's going to take to undo this. We just have to be focused on right now. And it's assuming that we're going to get free and fair elections, preparing the way that we need to so we don't allow people to feel disenfranchised, that we keep that energy up for the process.
0: I mean, you got to, like you always say to us, John, you got to, you know, take the moments of joy where you can. I don't know how many times I watched the Kentucky Derby. I don't even ever watch the Kentucky Derby, but, you know, the first female trainer and a Puerto Rican jockey.
1: Yes.
0: And he was in last place. He was at the back of the pack. And it just, you know, but the pure joy in that video, right?
1: Yeah, I watched that last night over and over, and every time I watched it, I was like, I'm not going to cry this time, and there it happened. I was like, So, I know. But that's we're all hungry for.
3: Yeah.
0: The word I was missing, the demographic battle. I mean, I think, I believe we're going to have our first Latino governor out here in California. They just, they can't stand it, you know.
1: Yeah, it is going to happen. And so that's what we have to remember, that humanity has made progress. And we've been fooled to believe that it's all being canceled, but it is not. It is not all being reversed, because we're still here doing the work that we're doing.
0: Right. I mean, yeah, you just said Republicans are furiously dismantling the provisions and protections of the Voting Rights Act for one reason. They assume that white voters will save them. Instead, we must be the ones to end them. And you just said you can't say you're racist and vote Republican simultaneously. Choose. That, because this is who this party has become, right?
1: Yeah, I mean, at some point, you have to decide who you're going to be in all this, and that's the work you do, the work I do, is I want to look back and say, I did my best to leave something better than when I arrived, and so that's the challenge before us.
0: Yeah, I will leave no fart joke untold before I shuffle
1: Amen.
0: Off these...
1: You're doing the Lord's work. That's
0: Yes, before I shuffle off these mortal coils. All right, we have our pastor for the hour, because we need him for longer than that. 19 minutes after the hour. This portion of the show brought to you by Quince.
2: Quince.
0: I had events this weekend.
2: You did.
0: Did you see my cute outfit at the brunch?
2: What did Jean Smart think of your cute outfit?
0: Jean, she thought it was very smart. Quince is fantastic. I'm telling you, amazing prices, amazing quality. And also, Bella can testify about the candles, because every now and again we get a drive-by by a skunk.
4: Yeah, and it really helps.
0: Oh, my God.
4: Yeah.
0: So they're the new lavender cedar.
2: Nice.
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0: Stephanie Miller.
1: What is the matter with you?
2: Well, that is longer than a three-hour show. My pastor's here. Yes. Getting counseling.
1: Yes.
2: Yeah, I need my pastor and my psychologist best friend. But, John, I love this post. MAGA psyches are fracturing, and it's going to start manifesting physically because their arguments have fizzled to Trump derangement syndrome. Trump's second term is an undeniable disaster, indefensibly inept. The war with Iran has undoubtedly proven his incompetence. Their brains are having to grapple with the very real possibility they've been living a lie for a decade, and they're out of words. As you said, they're getting awfully quiet over there, right?
3: Yeah, I kind of feel for some of these folks because I know the environments they've been weaned in, you know, whether it's toxic theology, it's partisan politics, and that combination has left people in a perpetual state of fear. And I always say no one is at their best when they're terrified. Right. And the people I minister to, I can recognize that now being outside of it, that they just are just completely unable to critically think. And once that leaves, and once you're motivated only by fear, you're going to follow every terrible stereotype, every prejudicial comment, all the rhetoric, you're going to fall for it.
2: Yeah. Well, I mean, I can't remember what book that was, John, but about, you know, that's the essential task in life is choosing fear or love, you know, and it's, you're right, they seem to choose fear, fear of other, you know. I mean, you said, boy, being in a cult really rots your brain. I mean, it does.
3: I mean, and talking to people, you can realize at the moment you try and have a conversation and bring facts or data or reason or empathy because they just cannot deal with that. And it's really a pretty sad way to live. And so I'm hoping more people will pull out of this eventually for whatever reason because it's better for them.
2: Yeah, just a return to decency, just a basic decency. Kelly in San Luis Obispo is a huge Pastor John fan. I mean, who isn't really?
3: I know.
2: Hi, Kelly. You're on with you're in the confessional. Hi, Kelly.
4: Thank you for taking my call, Pastor John. Just amazing listening to you, and thank you, Stephanie, for giving him a platform.
2: I love him.
3: Thanks, Kelly.
4: Like
3: thank you.
4: Ron Reagan, I'm a proud atheist, but followed Pastor John for many years. Because I feel like instead of proselytizing, you offer guidance and are such a humanist. And it is so refreshing to read your posts every day and just giving hope where hope feels empty. So I just wanted to thank you for your platforms and your guidance to help us get through this.
2: Kelly, thank you.
3: John, talk to Kelly
2: a little bit about that. That's the real fight is the despair. That's what they hope is that we give up, that we have so much despair, we're so overwhelmed.
3: Yeah, Kelly, and thank you. And I think whether you're a person of faith or not, for me, it all comes down to are you capable of caring about another human being and asking the question, what's it like to be in their shoes, in their story? And so I'm grateful that you found that. I think empathy is the only thing that's going to save us right now. It is the counter movement to that fear-based religion and politics that we're so disgusted by. So I'm glad that you're here and everyone else is.
2: I've often said Donald Trump has made me mean. Is there any way to undo this? Do this?
3: You're welcome. Yeah.
2: I mean, seriously. All right, Kelly, thank you for calling, honey. Yeah,
3: thanks, Kelly.
2: It's true. I joke about it. I feel like, you know, the whole when they go low, we go high. Like, years ago, we're like that. Because, you know, it's hard not to, right? How do you fight that, you know, getting as mean as they are?
3: Yeah, I think they dehumanize the other. And so the worst thing that we can do is respond in kind. We have to try and figure out that there is a human being underneath that just terrible theology and political affiliation.
2: Yep. 29 minutes after the hour. More Pastor John, please. Next.

I'm Rick Smith, and this is Labor History in Two. On this day in labor history, the year was 1938. That was the day the Keene Mountain coal mine exploded near Grundy, Virginia. Described as a flame-belching volcano, the explosion killed 45 and injured three more. It is considered one of the worst mining disasters in the history of Virginia. One surviving miner described the scene saying, quote, "I saw coal-carrying cars, motors, slate, and timbers spouted as if from a cannon." The state mine inspector determined the miners had been killed instantly. The mine had just opened the year before and produced 40 railroad cars of coal a day. But the mine was also owned by the Red Jacket Coal Company. In Mingo County, West Virginia, years earlier, Red Jacket had been a key player in keeping the UMWA out, making its employees sign yellow dog contracts and winning injunctions against union organizing. As a member of the Williamson Coal Operators Association, Red Jacket contributed to the hostile anti-union environment that created the conditions for the Matewan Massacre and the Battle of Blair Mountain in the early 20s. They called in Baldwin Phelps detectives to start evicting Matewan strikers from company housing. In the aftermath of the 1938 explosion, new mine safety regulations were demanded. The inspectors were finally given the legal right to conduct inspections over the protest of mine owners in 1941. However, there was no power to enforce the new regulations. The Phipps family commemorated the disaster in its 1965 song, Red Jacket Mine Explosion.

0: such a fright.
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2: A $31,000 medical bill, a four-week delay for a critical test. 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Since retiring, he's turned his attention to healthcare system reform, authoring the e-books Unnecessary Deaths and Hostile Takeover, How Wall Street and Congress Hijacked American Healthcare and How We Can Take It Back.
3: I had a set of specialized diagnostic tests at a cancer center in Seattle. And what I expected was, and led to believe, was my insurance would cover the cost. 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
4: wow,
3: it was a total shock. There essentially was no transparency beforehand and no simple explanation afterwards. And what struck me that after even decades of healthcare experience, it was difficult to understand what and why I was charged, how that price was determined. The experience made something very clear. Billing operates in a different system than care, and patients are largely outside that system.
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0: Listen, I know that there are those who are tired of the remedy. I'm tired of racism. I think it's a strange position to be more concerned about the medicine than you are about the malady. Ruth Bader Ginsburg, she said, look, getting rid of the protections of the voting rights law in this moment is like getting rid of your umbrella in the midst of a rainstorm because you're not getting wet.
1: Ha, Reverend Raphael Warnock, our second favorite pastor.
2: That's right.
1: Our first favorite would be Pastor John Pavlovitz. I swear, I fell in love with you because of the title of your first book, If God is Love, Don't Be a Jerk. It's just, it's not the whole, like, being woke. It doesn't just being woke mean just, you know, don't be a to people that are different than you. That's pretty much what the whole Bible's about, isn't it?
3: Yeah, you'd think it'd be pretty easy, and it actually is the easier path. They've just forgotten that, how difficult it is ratcheting up hatred for people every single day and looking for enemies and adversaries and encroaching threats. And that's basically what that whole faith system is built on, and it's much easier to get up and to just see beautiful people in front of you.
1: Yeah. John, don't you, I mean, I mentioned it already, but I saw the pastor that's running in Kansas yesterday, and obviously Reverend Warnock is amazing. That's why James Tallarico seems to be triggering the MAGAs, because, you know, this is what you and John Fugelsang have talked about for years, is taking back your religion from people that are misusing it. And, talk about stuff that Jesus actually said. And it seems to be triggering them because it's holding a mirror up to their hypocrisy, supporting this child rapist. Do we need to say allegedly still?
2: Yeah.
1: He's an adjudicated rapist. He's a 34-count convicted felon. You can go on and on and on. I mean, it's just, they have to go, oh, God uses to imperfect vessels, blah, blah, blah. I mean, seriously? That imperfect a vessel?
3: Yeah. Yeah, why don't we just get a bunch of serial killers into I was going to say into the cabinet, but we're pretty close.
1: But I mean, exactly. You know, but it's just a 101 in misusing religion, that entire cabinet, to justify any number of war crimes, financial crimes, sex crimes, right?
3: Yeah, and I always say, you know, all you need to do is be, you don't have to be a Christian. You have to know the Bible enough to get a few teachings of Jesus. You put those up to these MAGA Christians and they fall apart because nothing triggers them like Christ's actual teachings. And so that's where you can tell, you know, Kelly called in, she's an atheist, and she and I probably share a lot more commonality in those teachings of loving your neighbor and, you know, care for the poor and the sick.
1: Yeah.
3: And it's actually, everyone resonates with the teachings of Jesus, I think, but Trump Christians.
1: Yeah. Well, and also the people, you just hate Trump because he's Republican. No, because he's a terrible, terrible person. When did that become partisan, right?
3: Yeah, and I think, you know, for me, my whole journey started, Stephanie, when I wrote a blog post as a pastor called If I Have Gay Children and How I Would Love and Accept Them. And so many conservative Christians were so upset by that, by an expression of love of a parent for his children.
1: Yeah.
3: And you started to see something's wrong here.
1: Yeah. Oh, homo hate is a prerequisite, isn't it, to be a Republican these days?
3: Yes, indeed.
1: Okay. Tracy in Mesa, Arizona, you're on with Pastor John. Hi, Trace.
4: Hey, y'all. When I thought you'd lost Pastor John's jingle there, I was going to say, it's still on my computer in my studio. I could have played it real loud and held it out for you over the phone.
1: The Stephanie Miller Show thanks our nation full of producers, but we just had a brief computer glitch. Everything's fine.
4: Yes. Well, remember, I sang two harmonies on that, on his jingle. So.
1: All right. Thank you.
4: Anyway, but I know, Pastor John, you're not a Catholic priest, but the first thing that went through my mind when I heard about Rudy Giuliani's situation was, I hope we get a deathbed confession out of him about the whole BS about the stolen election thing that was apparently his idea, or a good deal of it was his idea.
1: Well, you got to read Pastor John's latest piece. You got to read his latest piece about hoping for redemption from Republicans right now.
4: Oh, okay, I will. Well, I didn't get struck by lightning, so I figure I'm pretty good. So there you go.
1: Yeah, yeah. All right. Yeah, no, I said it, John. I mean, none of us wishes, you know, ill health or suffering on anybody. But, you know, the fact that on cue, Trump blames Democrats somehow for Giuliani being in the hospital. I was saying, I was with Nancy Pelosi yesterday. Like, her husband was literally almost killed by a Trump, you know, fan who was, you know, acting on his January 6th orders, who was trying to kill her.
3: Well, that's the thing. Trump is incapable of the noble act. In every situation, he chooses what, you know, sociopathy. He chooses hatred. And so that's the disappointing thing, is when you see that and you say, wow, there are tens of millions of people who are idolizing that human being. And that's the disconnect you're trying to figure out.
1: Yeah. Let's talk about this war for a minute, because obviously it is hugely unpopular, less popular than Vietnam already. It must trouble you sort of as a moral person, John, that, like, you know, people, because it's costing us more. You know, this 40% say they're worse off financially under Trump. I can't believe it's only 40. But, you know, as we were saying, because it's hurting them financially. But what happened just because it's wrong, because they didn't attack us and there was no reason for it? And we're killing thousands of, you know, as I keep saying, like, Iranian civilians, including schoolgirls. I mean, in what universe do you have to go, oh, well, but it's because gas prices are higher?
3: Yeah, well, I think that's what you see, Stephanie, that once you're in that culture of dehumanization, Trump supporters and conservatives largely see a group of people over there who look a certain way. They can't differentiate one country from another, one religion from another. They see strange, foreign, dark-skinned, and it makes that makes them less able to just see them as human beings who are in peril. And I think that's just symptomatic of what we've been talking about.
1: Speaking of, you know, we started talking about the Supreme Court, but oh my God, this giving him immunity, it just, I was saying, everything's out in the open now. The racism, the, you know, corruption, the war crimes. Like, Trump said the U.S. Navy acted like pirates. Like, he's admitting to pirates. Like, they literally admit to a war crime a day. As he described an operation seizing a ship in an Iranian port, he said, we landed on top of it, we took over the ship, we took over the cargo, took over the oil. It's a very profitable business. We're like pirates. We're sort of like pirates. We're not playing games. I just, again, Nuremberg 2.0 is going to be like, oh, here's this post, here's this admission on TV, right?
3: And that's, that will come. I firmly believe that. And I think that's where, if you want optimism and hope, you just have to say they are fully exposing themselves now. And it's clear that you're either on the side of this malevolence or you're a decent human being. And so you don't have to apologize to your Trump-supporting friends or your Republican family members. You simply have to say, I am a person of conviction and faith, morality, conscience, whatever you call it.
1: So Trump Saturday described the U.S. blockade on Iranian ports as a very friendly blockade, and arguing it does not contradict his assertion that hostilities have been terminated. I mean, he's just playing word games, right? Well, it's a very friendly blockade. No one's even challenging it. It's if they misbehave. That's nice. If they do something bad right now, it's basically saying, yes, we could start another war all over again. But, you know, that's a totally different war, so I don't need to, you know, get permission for that.
3: Yeah, I mean, if you objectively take any of Trump's sentences and you just read them as if you're reading the writings of anyone,
1: of a sane person,
3: them either to have, you know, mental health care or an exorcism or, you know, schooling.
1: He was asked about Iran's peace proposal. He said, they told me about the concept of a deal. They're going to give me the exact wording. So the reporter said, last night you said we might be better off not making a deal. He said, well, I wouldn't have to. I didn't say that. He did say that. It's on tape.
3: Yeah.
1: Okay.
3: Yeah.
1: I said that if we left right now, it would take them 20 years to rebuild. Another reporter, under what circumstances would you restart military strikes? He said, well, if they misbehave. But right now, we'll see. You know, it's a possibility that could happen, certainly. He was asked about telling Congress the hostilities have terminated. And he was asked, how can you say that given the naval blockade that is still being militarily enforced? And then that's when he said that it's a friendly blockade.
3: Yeah.
1: So that's, then he said, he posted immediately, I will be reviewing the plan Iran has just sent us, but I can't imagine it would be acceptable in any way. They've not yet paid a big enough price for what they've done to humanity. Oh, I see. So blowing up all the schoolgirls and all the other civilians blowing up there is not a big enough price. John, I don't know how this ends. Do you? I mean, he has got to look like an alpha. I mean, someone has said I wouldn't put it past him to use a nuke because that would be the ultimate tough guy thing to do.
3: Yeah, I think it's hard, Stephanie, to try and figure out where it can go and just realize that he is building the case for him being remembered throughout history as one of the most horrible, malevolent forces we've ever seen. And I think we just have to keep saying, who do we want to be in this moment? What kind of human beings are we?
1: Yeah, I mean, until we keep saying when people go, this isn't who we are in America. Well, it is until we change it, until we vote
3: That's right.
1: I mean, it's I just wonder if you also caught this. Because, you know, all the ongoing war crimes daily, right? You know, and even threatening what he's threatening are war crimes. But Seth Moulton had a, you know, in the Hegseth hearing last week, you forget about all the other war crimes. He said, well, so you talked about him saying that we give them no quarter right away. That's a war crime. And then he said, Moulton said, to be clear, you called Democratic members of Congress to be tried for sedition, for reminding our troops to follow the law. But when you tell them to commit a war crime, you stand by yourself. Moulton was asked, do you believe the Secretary of Defense is guilty of war crimes? Moulton said, absolutely. I mean, he's clearly behind the operation to shoot all these boats in the Caribbean when it's very unclear that we actually have any confirmation that these are so-called narco-terrorists, a term the administration invented to justify this action, are even on the boats. I mean, in fact, there's a lot of evidence they're just fishermen. On top of that, we have to the strike where they came back and hit it again, a double tap, just purely to kill these survivors who were clinging to the wreckage. He said, you know, it's interesting. Another

0: double tapped the Iranian school to, you know, kill parents and rescuers coming. I mean, it's just.
1: Yeah, I think, Stephanie, the other thing is, too, to realize politically this will end. All regimes fall. Right. It's what do we have in the rubble of our relational connections and our social connections? Just trying to figure out who are people. If he's gone, do they begin to draw upon their humanity, or do they find another person to fixate on? That's going to be, for me, the deeper story.
0: Yeah. Oh, my God. The thing that they might do, Apprentice 2, starring John Jr. Are we going to do this whole thing again? I mean, it's the disconnect between the massive amount of corruption and the, you know, degree to which Trump and his family are profiting, right?
1: Yeah. Well, Stephanie, I tell people, if they're as exhausted and exasperated as you are and as I am, to be encouraged by that, because that's your humanity kicking in. That's an alarm that says this is not right. So if you're grieving and you're pissed off and you're heartbroken, welcome. You know, you're part of the human race. And so that's where the optimism comes from, in communities of like-hearted people who say we are better than this American thing.
0: Yeah.
1: So we've got to figure out how to you know, express that collectively.
0: Yep. All right. One more segment with our pastor. 46 minutes after the hour, this portion of the show brought to you by My Native Path College. And because why? Because how I keep my sanity? The biking and the hiking.
2: That's right.
0: And the such. But at relatively 11 billion years old, I have my collagen's shot.
2: Yes, you would have crispy knees. If it weren't for it.
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0: 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All right, can we have a quick reality check? 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

0: Well, I'd be a lot more crazy if it weren't for my pastor.
1: That's right.
0: John Pavlovitz, JohnPavlovitz.com. You've got to check out. You are a brilliant writer in addition to everything else you do.
1: And follow him on social media, too. Your social media posts are out of this world.
0: Yeah. Yeah, that's how I fell in love.
1: Thank you.
0: Yeah.
1: Yep.
0: The resistance is strong. A massive 8647 graffiti was painted on the D.C. reflecting pool. Ha ha.
1: Yeah.
0: And apparently in seashell formations across the world. Someone counted how many. I mean, this is, you got to laugh, right, John? It's one of the ways you combat the despair, because everyone knows what a complete joke this James Comey case is.
2: Yeah, I think it's good for us to gather like this. You know, the work that you do is so important, because even though we get together and we're venting and we're, you know, just mystified by all this, there is something medicinal about community. And you're seeing this resistance come out in small ways all over the country. And so we do have to take note of those.
0: The overpasses, yeah. I mean, can I just say, I know we're being lectured, you know, by rhetoric, right? Because of this White House correspondence thing. And Trump just posted a picture of Hakeem Jeffries with a baseball bat. I assume he's, you know, was celebrating some baseball team's win or something. But he said, Hakeem Jeffries, who's nothing but a thug, low IQ. First of all, that's his, for every black person, is low IQ.
2: Is that correct?
0: He's nothing but a thug. He's a danger to our country, President Donald J. Trump. And then, once again, that was yesterday, this is today. Hakeem Jeffries, a low IQ individual, said our Supreme Court is illegitimate. After saying such a thing, isn't he subject to impeachment? You can't impeach people from Congress. I got impeached for a perfect phone call. Oh, dear Jesus. Where are the Republicans? Why not get it? I mean, you're allowed to disagree with a Supreme Court ruling in this country.
2: Yeah, I mean, I think there's something about that when you read things like that, that I think his followers have stopped reading and listening to him, because decent human beings would look at that and they cannot support that. So they're just choosing to not see or read or hear him. And it's sort of like they're hoping that that will make them exempt from their support of him.
0: Yeah.
2: And I think we should send all those things to those people.
0: Yeah. And John, it's just the blame is just, we were, just this morning we played Scott Bessent saying, I don't even know the Spirit Airlines is Biden's fault. And it's just, it's our fault that Rudy Giuliani's in the hospital. It's because of Democrats being mean to him. I mean, Erica Kirk accuses media of inciting the White House correspondence gunman. Congressman Van Eater said, the most high profile figure ever to use the word Hitler in reference to Trump is your good buddy, Vice President Vance. I dare you to name a single prominent, quote, left wing journalist that ever called Trump Hitler who attended the White House correspondence dinner. MAGA always accuses others of what they're doing.
2: Yeah, the accusations have always been confessions. We know this. And the gaslighting is just to cover them doing exactly what they're doing. And I think it's been an assault on our collective sanity. And that's the other thing about this that we don't talk about. I think we're going to have a PTSD from this for decades. And there's going to be a lot of work that we've been dealing with irrational people telling us that we're not in our right minds.
0: Yeah, we're going to have my best friend, Dr. Wanda, who's a brilliant psychologist, on, who's, you know, been on with us before. But you're right. I mean, it's just the damage to all our psyches and how we recover from this. And, you know, I don't know, there's PTSD, overstartled response, but we're going to have a lot of stuff for years to come, aren't we?
2: Yeah, and it's also looking at our neighbors differently and our family members differently and trying to figure out, can we rebuild the trust that we had in those people before 2016?
0: Yeah, because it's a moral failing. It's not about, you know, when they're like, oh, how could you lose friendships? I'm like, this is not a political thing anymore. I can't personally be friends with anybody that voted for Trump, but everybody I know deals with that their own way. Let me just, the appeals court blocks sending abortion pills by mail. I know there was a Supreme Court thing just this morning, Chris. I don't know what.
2: Yes, there was.
1: Yes. Let's see. They, I think mifepristone is legal currently right now.
0: I mean, John, it is, boy, they're single issue Christians, some of them, right? Like that. Yeah. I mean, anti-choice seems to be their sole religion, some of them.
2: Yeah, and I think it's, well, you look at they're incessantly attacking immigrants and the trans people and women. And so there are all of these different groups of people are now realizing that they're under attack. And I think that's where the positivity is for us. It's in the, you know, the wide sort of community of people that we're building around, we're all being affected by this now. And I think hopefully we can all kind of consolidate our resources.
0: Yeah. So Pope Leo's pick for West Virginia bishop came to the entered the United States illegally when he was just a teenager. Oh, dear. That's going to... Yeah, like my, he was much like Jesus. He was a...
2: Yeah. Well, that's homeless. The other thing. Go against... Keep attacking the Pope. That is not playing the way that they had hoped it was going to play. And so there's only... When you run out of enemies that are effective for you, you're in a really rough spot.
0: Yeah, absolutely. Please support everything our friend John Pavlovitz does.
2: Yes.
0: We love you so much. We love when you make time for us. Thanks, John.
2: Thank you all. Good to see you, Stephanie. Peace.

0: What is that?
1: Oh, that? It's my time machine.
0: Does it work?
1: Sure. Just hit this button.
0: Whoa, dinosaurs. Cool.
1: Or we can go here.
0: Hey, that's Napoleon.
2: Oui.
1: Or we can go to the future.
0: Wow. Hey, you have this nice house. Do I have a nice house?
1: No, you didn't save any money. Always spent it on vacations and stuff.
0: If only there was a way I could go back in time and correct that bad habit.
1: Yep. Okay, the time machine is not real, but the saving thing is. Get in the habit of putting some of your money in savings each week through a 401k, savings account, or financial investments. Put away a few bucks, feel like $1 million. 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
6: 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I'm Brad Friedman.
5: And I'm Desi Doyen.
6: Stand by for 6 minutes of independent green news, politics, analysis, and snarky comment.
8: The U.S. oil market is open for business, and it is booming. Big Oil just had its biggest payday in history.
6: Boom. Hey, Jesse Waters, you realize even your viewers on Fox News might not think that's good news. This is your Green News Report. My God, Desi Doyen, is there nothing that Jesse Waters won't do for love? What do you got for us today?
5: Well, first, as the Iran war grinds on with no apparent resolution, there's almost no movement through the Strait of Hormuz, with 20% of the world's oil and gas and 30% of its fertilizer still locked up. This week, the United Arab Emirates announced that on May 1st, it will leave OPEC, the oil cartel that has largely controlled global oil supplies for decades. The move strips the cartel of its third largest producer and further weakens its leverage over global oil prices. Analysts say the UAE's exit will not ease the oil supply crunch, but it will allow the tiny Gulf nation to increase its production at will, to sell as much as it can, as fast as it can, as the world shifts away from fossil fuels.
6: A little favor there to the Trump administration, it sounds like.
5: Yep. In an interview with The Guardian, the head of the International Energy Agency, Fatih Birol, the world's leading energy economist, said that the global oil crisis triggered by the Iran war has changed the fossil fuel industry forever, pushing even more countries to turn away from fossil fuels to secure homegrown domestic energy supplies.
6: Thanks, Donald Trump.
5: Bloomberg News reports that the oil supply shock is hitting hard in Asia, where most countries rely significantly on oil deliveries from the Middle East. The prolonged shutdown of the strait is draining their oil and gas reserves, forcing governments to enact energy-saving measures like reducing air conditioning. That is colliding with a brutal early season humid heat wave sweeping across Southeast Asia, making work in office buildings almost unbearable. Mm. Temperatures in India hit 117 degrees Fahrenheit this week. But Big Oil is profiting handsomely from Donald Trump's war on Iran, reaping a huge windfall from consumers.
6: Right.
5: AP reports that oil giant BP's profits more than doubled in the first quarter of this year, thanks to the war pushing oil and gas prices to new highs.
6: Well, that's the important thing.
5: BP pulled in more than $3 billion in pure profit between just January and March. CNN reports that six of the world's biggest fossil fuel companies are on track to make almost $3,000 in profits every single second this year.
6: Once again, thanks, Donald Trump.
5: Finally, the first global conference on transitioning away from fossil fuels concluded this week in Santa Marta, Colombia, focused on crafting plans to phase out fossil fuels outside of formal UN climate talks. High-level officials from 57 nations repeatedly cited how the Iran war has exposed the economic costs and national security vulnerabilities of dependence on fossil fuels and the need to shield their economies against fossil fuel price shocks.
6: Good.
5: One of the biggest barriers to phasing out fossil fuels remains lack of financing to developing countries to make the shift. A new report on global energy subsidies and incentives released at the conference found that in 2024, renewable energy globally received just $250 billion in government subsidies, whereas fossil fuels received $1.2 trillion in subsidies. Man. And in a major announcement, France committed to completely phase out its use of coal by 2030, oil by 2045, and natural gas by 2050. Here's European Union Climate Commissioner Wiebke Hoekstra.
2: We in Europe are losing half a billion euros each day this war continues. But the effects are everywhere. And we already had a very good reason to move on for climate action with transitioning away. We now also have it for commercial reasons and for reasons of independence.
6: Well done, France. Keep up the good work. For much more on all of these stories and the ones we couldn't get to today, check out our website at greennews.bradblog.com. It's newly designed. You'll like it. I'm Brad Friedman.
5: And I'm Desi Doyen.
6: And this has been your Green News Report.
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1: Hey, top of the brand new week to you. Happy Monday. A lot to talk about today. Trump declares his... he's going to let ships through the straits, and the Iranians go, sorry, buddy, you ain't been paying attention. And the Supreme Court put a pause on the mifepristone ban that the Fifth Circuit Court put into place last Friday. That's good news, although it's only a two-week pause. So we'll see what happens with that. Trump is making Khrushchev's "We Will Bury You" real for Putin. Say what? I'll go through that with you in just a second. Also, Trump goes full pirate. Diplomacy walks the plank. Gas prices go up. And did Trump just buy the Supreme Court over dinner? We'll talk about all those things in the first hour of our program. In the second hour, why is Trump calling the top black Democrat a thug? And Trump just killed America's wind power during an oil war. This is insane. I realize, you know, he told the fossil fuel industry, give me $1 billion and I'll do anything you want. But this is nuts. In the third hour of our program, our one guest for the day, John Pavlovitz, will drop by. No, good people don't still support Trump. So who's left? And Cuba tells Trump there will be no surrender. So a lot to cover. Plus, of course, your calls today. So, but my op-ed today, my daily take over at HartmanReport.com is titled, Trump is making Khrushchev's "We Will Bury You" real for Putin. And then I asked the question, why? Nikita Khrushchev famously said, "We will bury you." The actual phrase was, "May vas pohoronim," to Western ambassadors in Moscow on November 18, 1956. 70 years later, to the year, it appears that Russia's goal is now being realized. I mean, Putin called Trump last Wednesday. They talked for almost 2 hours. And within 3 days, Trump had ordered the withdrawal of 5,000 NATO troops, U.S. NATO troops from Germany, which is something Russia has been, you know, hoping for literally 50 years, and said that he's going to withdraw even more, and also ended sanctions on Russian oil, handing Putin billions in revenue while continuing to block U.S. weapons to Ukraine. So what's going on, and is this systemic? Or is this just Trump? Well, let's look at the people that he's put into place. You got Bobby Brainworm, heroin and sex addict Bob Kennedy, hollowing out America's core health infrastructure and, you know, undermining vaccination and everything. Over at the Pentagon, Whiskey Pete Hegseth, whose mother says he abuses women, has fired all the senior women and black people and purged the JAG Corps, destroying morale in the Pentagon. Elon Musk, the Nazi-saluting, multiple baby-producing billionaire, using his Doge, has impaired basic federal functions and hollowed out our institutional expertise. Over at the Voice of America, conspiracy nut Kerry Lake has turned the network from independent journalism into right-wing propaganda. Stephen Miller, the brutal racist, has driven hardline immigration policies that gut asylum processes and expand detention, even for children. Over at the Office of Management and Budget, billionaire lapdog and neo-fascist ideologue Russell Vogt has weaponized budget authority and is illegally defunding agencies and programs that Congress authorized. The FBI has been weaponized by an unqualified drunk, Kash Patel. After Kristi Noem destroyed the showboat, right? Destroyed the credibility of DHS, former plumber Mark Wayne Mullen continues to gut civil liberties safeguards. Wrestling billionaire Linda McMahon is actively vandalizing the Department of Education. Climate change denier and fracking company CEO Chris Wright now runs the Department of Energy and is killing off green programs in favor of more subsidies for the fossil fuel industry. Under fossil fuel shill Doug Burgum's leadership at Interior, the National Park Service is being dismantled, including the systematic erasure of American history from our parks and monuments. And he just corruptly moved $100 million of our tax money over to a nonprofit group run by Trump guys. At the Department of Justice, Pam Bondi, who dropped an investigation into Trump University when he gave her campaign $25,000, And now Trump's former criminal defense attorney and Ghislaine Maxwell buddy Todd Blanche continue to hide the Epstein files and have gutted enforcement against polluters, fraudsters, and other white-collar criminals while trying to torment people like Jim Comey with malicious prosecution. Failed reality TV star Sean Duffy runs the Transportation Department, where oversight has been reduced, which increases the risk for the traveling public. Billionaire Scott Bessent controls America's treasury as he pushes deregulation and financial concentration. That'll help make more billionaires, but it also puts all of us, homeowners, small investors, and average working people, at risk, just like it did in 2008 when he did this, or, you know, his predecessor. Billionaire and former Epstein Island buddy Howard Lutnick now runs the Commerce Department, pushing Trump's tariffs and politicized trade decisions, disrupting supply chains, ruining longstanding relationships with allies. Real estate billionaire Steve Witkoff, with no diplomatic experience whatsoever, has so screwed up the Iran negotiations that gas, well, here in Oregon, gas is pushing $6 a gallon. Right-wing crank Brooke Rollins runs the USDA and has been favoring giant ag corporations to the detriment of small farmers while stripping millions of American children from food stamps and school meals. Over at the EPA, carbon hustler Lee Zeldin has rolled back pollution and climate regulations. Scott Turner is turning HUD from a pro-housing agency into one that pushes right-wing talking points and is cutting programs for low-income and homeless people. Putin-friendly Tulsi Gabbard now oversees our nation's intelligence, where she's sidelining career analysts and distorting threat reporting. And at the State Department, Marco Rubio has hollowed out our diplomatic staff and reduced our emphasis on alliances and multilateral engagement. What I just read you, this list, is an operational blueprint. It's the kind of document that a hostile foreign intelligence service might draw up if they had been handed unlimited access to the executive branch and told to dismantle the American Republic from the inside without firing a single shot. Hollow out the public health system. So this is how you destroy America. This is what Trump is doing, I believe, at the insistence of Putin. Hollow out the public health system so disease can do its work. Demoralize the officer corps and burn through munitions in unconstitutional wars. Terminate the diplomats and intelligence professionals who keep our allies aligned. Replace independent journalism with state propaganda at VOA. Defund the agencies Congress created. Abandon the clean energy transition that would have weakened OPEC and Russia simultaneously. Politicize the FBI and DOJ so they can target dissenters instead of crooks. And turn armed, masked ICE thugs loose to terrorize immigrant communities while training the rest of us to accept anonymous federal agencies disappearing our neighbors into massive concentration camps. I mean, every single one of those items that a Russian intelligence service would want for America has been done now by Trump. This is crazy. I mean, this is, you know, Khrushchev was right. They are burying us. It certainly seems. So what do we do? Call the Capitol and say no more. Check your voter registration. Look up your legislative races, because this stuff starts, you know, protecting our vote and stuff starts locally. And support independent journalism. Khrushchev never managed to bury us. Let's make damn sure that Trump, Putin, and America's right-wing billionaires don't either. I'll be right back.

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As a kid, George Koch experienced bullying firsthand. How he handled the situation and deflected the action was a lesson he carried with him throughout his illustrious career as a Silicon Valley tech pioneer, from the early foundation of Oracle and other startups, and as he traveled the world experiencing other cultures and settled into a new path as the pastor of a multi-ethnic congregation. In his book, Bullies, Parasites, and Slaves, he shows how we can have a society that will take care of all of us while maintaining a high standard of living for us all. George exposes the cruel caste system in the U.S., which has choked the ability for everyone to prosper and thrive. Get your copy of Bully, Parasites, and Slaves at bps.online, or text my first name, Tom, T-H-O-M, to 511-511. Bully, Parasites, and Slaves will inspire you and give you hope in these trying times, but it starts by going now to www.bps.online, bps.online, or text Tom to 511-511. 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

0: So Trump goes full pirate. Diplomacy walks the plank. Gas prices go up. President Trump just lit a match next to the Iran ceasefire. He's launching what he calls Project Freedom, sending the U.S. Navy into the Strait of Hormuz starting today to escort stranded ships through Iran's blockade. Now, there's some debate about whether he's actually going to send ships in or not. But whatever it is, Tehran is not buying this so-called humanitarian story. The head of Iran's National Security Commission warned that any American interference in the strait would be considered a ceasefire violation. And they just fired a couple of missiles at the UAE, which the UAE says they intercepted. So, you know, we're getting a response here. Then there's Trump himself bragging at a Florida fundraiser about U.S. forces seizing Iranian tankers. He told the crowd they took over the cargo and the oil and called it a very profitable business. Quote, "We're sort of like pirates." Seriously? The president of the United States calling his own Navy pirates while gas hits $5 a gallon? This isn't peacekeeping. It's the pretext for the next war. This is just so absolutely insane. Iran warns any American interference in the new maritime regime will be considered a violation of the ceasefire, said a member of the Iranian parliament, bragging of the wartime Iran blockade. Yeah, he said, we're like pirates. No mention at all of what the war cost the average U.S. taxpayer. According to Seth Moulton, it's costing us about $5,000 per family for the year. Did Trump just buy the Supreme Court over dinner? Last Tuesday night at the White House, all six Republican-appointed Supreme Court justices showed up for a black tie state dinner with Donald Trump, Roberts, Thomas, Alito, Gorsuch, Kavanaugh, Barrett, every single one. Not one single liberal justice. Hours later, that same court released a 6-3 decision gutting the Voting Rights Act, letting states tear apart black majority congressional districts across the South. Trump publicly thanked Justice Alito on his Nazi-infested social media site for authoring the opinion. Justice Elena Kagan wrote in dissent that the ruling effectively kills the Civil Rights Act. Georgetown law professor Steve Vladek said it makes the court look like it's playing partisan favorites. Gee, you think? Six justices wining and dining with the president, then knifing the Voting Rights Act on his behalf, just in time for the election. That's not a court. That's a wing of the White House. This is the, I wrote a book about the Supreme Court back about 4 years ago, The Hidden History of the Supreme Court and the Betrayal of America. And it goes all the way back to the very beginning and, you know, to John Marshall and Thomas Jefferson and the debates about what kind of power the court should have during the Constitutional Convention. And comes up to the present moment, particularly through Bilotti and Buckley and, or Buckley, Bilotti and Citizens United. But the bottom line is, we have never, in the history of America, had a Supreme Court this corrupt. And we've had some fairly corrupt Supreme Courts. My next book, Who Killed the American Dream, which is available for pre-sale now, plug, and just kidding. Well, not really, you get it. But in any case, my next book is all about a corrupt Supreme Court in 1886. It's about a guy named Stephen J. Field, who was on the court, and the clerk of the court, John Chandler Bancroft Davis, who conspired to create this thing called corporate personhood in its modern form. And what we can do about it now, but how that led straight to Buckley, Bilotti, and Citizens United, and McCutcheon. This is crazy. We've got to, you know, when Democrats take back the House and the Senate, if John Fetterman doesn't flip and become a Republican, which he's now talking about doing, apparently, according to Politico, we've got to reform the court. 27 minutes past the hour. What say you? What's your opinion on all these things? I'll pick up your calls right after the break.
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0: It's the place where despair is not an option. 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
3: This is labor history in two.
4: On this day in labor history, the year was 1938. That was the day the Keene Mountain coal mine exploded near Grundy, Virginia. Described as a flame-belching volcano, the explosion killed 45 and injured three more. It is considered one of the worst mining disasters in the history of Virginia. One surviving miner described the scene saying, quote, "I saw coal carrying cars, motors, slate, and timbers spouted as if from a cannon." The state mine inspector determined the miners had been killed instantly. The mine had just opened the year before and produced 40 railroad cars of coal a day. But the mine was also owned by the Red Jacket Coal Company. In Mingo County, West Virginia, years earlier, Red Jacket had been a key player in keeping the UMWA out, making its employees sign yellow dog contracts and winning injunctions against union organizing. As a member of the Williamson Coal Operators Association, Red Jacket contributed to the hostile anti-union environment that created the conditions for the Matewan Massacre and the Battle of Blair Mountain in the early 20s. They called in Baldwin Phelps detectives to start evicting Matewan strikers from company housing. In the aftermath of the 1938 explosion, new mine safety regulations were demanded. The inspectors were finally given the legal right to conduct inspections over the protest of mine owners in 1941. However, there was no power to enforce the new regulations. The Phipps family commemorated the disaster in its 1965 song, Red Jacket Mine Explosion.

0: such a fright.
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0: What a scene on that sad Friday night.
2: A $31,000 medical bill, a four-week delay for a critical test. And this didn't happen to someone unfamiliar with the system. 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Since retiring, he's turned his attention to healthcare system reform, authoring the e-books Unnecessary Deaths and Hostile Takeover, How Wall Street and Congress Hijacked American Healthcare, and How We Can Take It Back.
3: I had a set of specialized diagnostic tests at a cancer center in Seattle. 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

0: 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Check it out. Welcome back. 34 minutes past the hour. Picking up your calls here. Joe in Queens, New York. Hey, Joe, what's on your mind today?
1: Yeah, hi, Tom. I called last week about that study by ABC News about 54 incidents.
0: Thank you, Joe. I couldn't remember who the caller was, or I would have credited you in my article last Friday.
1: Oh, you wrote an article.
0: Yeah, I used that. I'm not sure if it was in the Friday piece or maybe the Saturday report, but anyhow, yeah, I used it last week.
1: Okay, where can I find this article?
0: HartmanReport.com. Might be Thursday's piece. It's either Thursday or Friday's
1: piece. Yeah. So, yeah, I mean, it is amazing how he survived that when it happened, when that report came out.
0: Yeah.
1: During the election, you know?
0: Yeah.
1: But, you know, the fact that he was allowed to get away with it, you know?
0: That was September of 2020. You say he survived it, but he lost that election. And that might have had something to do with why.
1: There was no like kind of outrage that should have been over that.
0: Oh yeah. If you could have said that about Obama, the Republicans would still be whimpering that he's a thug and et cetera. Not that they don't,
1: Let me say what it is about that. The right wingers are just much more dedicated to pushing their narrative.
0: Mm-hmm.
1: You know, they're like relentless. And the left gives up, you know? They just forget about it. I've been calling radio stations about this, and everyone's, you know, just shrugging. You know, they're shrugging their shoulders. Well, yeah, you're right, but what are you going to do, you know?
0: Mm-hmm.
1: So what I say we should do is, you know, get this out there and get the media talking about it.
0: Mm-hmm.
1: And then use it as a motivation to get him, you know, to resign. Get a movement going demanding his resignation because of this.
0: Well, he's not going to resign because he knows the minute he resigns, he's facing prison, just like Netanyahu. So that ain't going to happen. But I get your point, Joe. And I would love to see some media outlet and maybe some reporter. Article by ABC News where they documented 54 examples where people who committed violence, including mass murder, explicitly said, I did it because Trump told me to. I did it because Trump inspired me. I did it because I thought this is what Trump wanted me to do. 54 explicit examples, and update it to today, because there certainly have been more examples since then.
1: Oh, yeah. I mean, come on, January 6th. Yeah. See, I wrote an article back in when they were during the January 6th commission investigation. In my article, I was saying that they should include this in their, you know, case against Trump.
0: Yeah.
1: You know, making the point that he has a long history of inciting violence. Yeah. And it wasn't just that, like, you know, statement he made at the Ellipse. Mm. You know, you got to fight.
0: Yeah.
1: He talks straight to that violent fringe.
0: Yep.
1: He knows them. He listens to them. He repeats their rhetoric. He lets them know I'm with you. And he gives them veiled messages of, you know, he condones and encourages violence.
0: As is always the case with every fascist leader in world history, by the way. This is nothing new. This was entirely predictable. I mean, Jason Stanley and others, Ruth Ben-Ghiat, were predicting this essentially. You know, when Trump was first running back in 2016, and you know, we have ample evidence of it. Yeah, Joe, I got to move along, but it's spot on. And thank you again for giving me that tip. I had completely forgotten about that, and you brought it back, and I used it, and I will continue to, and hopefully somebody will pick up on it. Thanks, Joe.
1: Yes, thank you.
0: Sure enough. Good talking to you. Caroline in Kendall, Wisconsin, or Carolyn?
2: Yeah, it's Carolyn.
0: Oh, hey, Carolyn, what's up?
2: No, back in December of 2025, the Trump administration posted to their website the national security strategy. You can look mm-hmm. it for it yourself. And in there, they have something called the page 15, the Trump corollary. And they say they want to divide the world world up into three hemispheres. And I was listening to Fareed Zakaria. He hosted Richard Haass, former whatever mm-hmm. advisor to Powell.
0: Yeah.
2: And he says he wants to go to three world orders. So the quickest way to do that is to financially bring down the United States.
0: Yep.
2: He addressed that even Venezuela. And I think people don't know about that. He's intentionally devaluing the dollar, bringing us down. And what they want to switch to quickly is an authoritarian government and the use of crypto. Yep. Currency for surveillance reasons.
0: Yep. I agree. This is, you know, Donald Trump is dismantling America. Let's make no bones about it, no mistake yep. about it. It's, by the way, it's a project that started with Ronald Reagan. And right. in their mind back then, it was just dismantling the New Deal. But the New Deal is modern right. America. Right. And right. Trump is dismantling America, and he's doing it to the benefit of President Xi of China and President Putin of Russia
2: right.
0: and
2: right.
0: every other autocrat right. across the country, or across the world. Yeah.
2: And that two-hour talk with Putin, I think, was sort of planning. They've connected with these oligarchs who are pushing the cryptocurrency at the administration. I think yep. Peter Thiel just opened his own bank. And they want it to devalue the U.S. dollar.
0: Yeah, David Sachs, Trump's AI czar, was on TV this morning talking about the Democrat Party. I mean, these guys, they have to slander an entire political party that was founded by Thomas right. Jefferson, for God's sake. And, you know, the oldest political party in world history. They have to slander it every single day. They cannot go an hour without slandering an entire political party. And you know, if Democrats tried slandering the Republican Party, they would be squealing and screaming like stuck pigs. Oh,
2: no.
0: Oh my God.
2: Can I give you guys one more video to watch?
0: Sure.
2: It captures what the oligarchs believe, and it's called Dark Gothic Mega on YouTube.
0: Okay.
2: The feature is Musk on the top, and it goes over their philosophy, which is actually dark. And it covers the fact that they want to bring down democracy quick.
0: Yeah. No, that's definitely what they're trying to do.
2: Points of you know, firing all the administration, government officials. It coincides with Project 2025.
0: Yep. Oh, Project 2025 is the blueprint for dismantling democracy.
2: Yeah, but
0: and replacing it with oligarchy. Yeah. Okay.
2: A revolution.
0: I will check it out. Carolyn, thank you very much for the call. Great to hear from you. John in San Francisco. Hey, John, what's on your mind today?
3: Hi, Tom.
0: Hey.
3: My call. May 4th is a big day in my family's history. 4th, 1945 at 7 p.m. The BBC announced that the end of occupation had ceased and all Denmark, they took down all the darkened shades, the blackout shades,
0: mm-hmm.
3: and they piled them out in the street and they burned them. And everybody put candles in their windows. And my mother still does it. She's doing it tonight.
0: Wow. So you said that's May 4th. That's today, the anniversary of today.
3: May 4th, yeah. The actual official end of the war was the next day.
0: Right.
3: But that's when it was announced. And my grandmother was head of communications in the largest city in Jutland. And in the underground, and she participated along with her brother-in-law to help smuggle 7,220 in a two-week period.
0: Wow!
3: Where in October 1943, there's a couple of films about it.
0: Yeah. That was 81 years ago. She must be quite elderly now.
3: She's 94. Yeah.
0: Wow! Yeah.
3: And I was at her rest home, her retirement facility on Friday, and the Seniors for Peace hold a rally every Friday afternoon, and I stood out there with a handmade sign that said 8647, and I got a lot of positive response, and I got a few birds too, so it was kind of fun.
0: I expect we're gonna see a lot more of those as the protests continue.
3: Yeah, I sure hope so. Anyway, the Danes helped smuggle 7,200 Jews to Sweden and off to England. Mm-hmm. And a few years ago, Benjamin Netanyahu said in his Holocaust speech that in World War II, no one came to help the Jews. 6 million Jews died. Well, that's not true. Yeah. And if you wiki international visits by Benjamin Netanyahu and you scroll down to his sixth term, it shows that he was in the United States six times in the first 12 months of this the new administration in 2025. Mm-hmm. He's been appointed six times.
0: He was pitching and attacking Iran to Trump.
3: Right. Exactly. They weren't talking about Passover recipes or golf swings. I guarantee you that.
0: Yeah.
3: I don't know it for a fact, but I just believe it's true. Yeah. Anyway, so Benji's been prime minister six times. He's bombed six countries, and he's visited the United States six times. So put the numbers together
0: and
3: get the idea.
0: I get it. John, thank you. Thank you very much,
3: John. Yeah, talk to you later. Bye.
0: Yep. Quite an anniversary. That's remarkable. 45 minutes past the hour. Back with more of your calls in just a minute. Stay with us. This is the Tom Hartman Program, the place where smart people get their news.
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0: It's your media support group for We the People. We'll be right back.

0: One of the most important features of the American experiment is often overlooked. This nation began as a rebellion against monarchy and the doctrine of the divine right, and the founders codified it by creating a secular constitution. No religious tests, no state religion, and a clear separation between church and state. They'd seen what happens when religion and government merge, and they designed a system to prevent it. 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
0: Hey, Tom Hartman here. In my new book, Threshold, The Crisis of Western Culture, I'm looking at the deteriorating state of our planet, where the dynamics of environmental, economic, and population change are boiling over the limits within which society can function. I'll be busting the myths and ideologies of religious fundamentalism, capitalism run amok, male domination and hierarchy, and militarism that are draining our world of its natural and human resources and engendering the suffering of millions for the benefit of a few. Threshold examines cultures that have thrived from the mother city of Caral, Peru to modern Denmark, and targets five areas of policy, national, religious, economic, corporate, and environmental, for specific and immediate reform. Radical in scope and boldness, but simple in its common sense logic, my book Threshold illustrates the mistakes we have made as a culture, as a country, and as individuals, and provides the inspiration and motivation that you're looking for to build a better, more sustainable world for all. It's available in fine bookstores everywhere. Threshold.

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0: 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Welcome back. 51 minutes past the hour. Picking up your calls here. Tim in Hokum, Wisconsin. Hey, Tim, what's up?
1: Hey, Tom. Hey, here's something. I guess it's kind of like connecting the dots a little bit, but it has to do with AIPAC. And I was watching MS Now about a week and a half ago or so, and they were talking, they had a round table, and they were talking about AIPAC and how it was interfering with our elected process and how much money was going into AIPAC and going into the process. And but they said that they thought a lot of the money was coming from Israel, but they couldn't investigate it because of Citizens United wouldn't allow them to investigate where the money was coming from. So then that doesn't make sense.
0: Good.
1: And then a couple days later, I was watching Al Jazeera, and they were interviewing the mayor of Tel Aviv. And mayor of Tel Aviv was saying that there's more Jews leaving Israel than moving to Israel, and most of them are all going to Argentina. Apparently, they got some deal with that crazy guy down there in Argentina.
0: They're taking
1: over Patagonia. But anyway, that's another side story. Huh. But then he went and said the group that is moving into Israel is Russian Jews.
0: Right.
1: He said, unfortunately, they're all members of the Russian mafia.
0: Yeah.
1: And so Putin runs the Russian mafia. So it's kind of like connecting the dots. Is Putin, who enjoys getting into our electoral process, is he funneling money through the Russian mafia in Israel into AIPAC, and then they're paying off our electoral people?
0: Yeah.
1: So it's something that, I don't know. I can't prove it.
0: On the Citizens United, it just occurred to me, Citizens United actually did pave the way. I think there was a subsequent decision that actually nailed it down. Might have been McCutcheon. It might have been a different one. To create these 501c4s, or a variation on them, the super PACs, where they don't have to disclose their donors, and yet they can intervene in politics. And that's something that Congress needs to criminalize. I mean, it's just wrong. So fascinating.
1: We really got to get behind these states that are trying to get rid of Citizens United.
0: Yeah.
1: Like you were saying, there's Montana, and then isn't Hawaii doing it now?
0: Right.
1: They're all trying to pass law and get rid of it.
0: Well, Montana's trying to pass a ballot measure. There's a law that they're talking about in Hawaii, but it hasn't passed the legislature yet, and there's a big battle over whether it should be watered down going on in the Hawaiian legislature as we speak. So
1: it's got to get removed.
0: I agree. Right. I agree. Right. Tim, thank you. Well said.
1: Thanks.
0: Dave in Federal Way, Washington. Hey, Dave, what's up?
2: Hey, not too much, Tom. You know, I've listened to the liberal talk shows for years and years and years, and you guys are behind a big eight ball when it comes to money. But I've noticed that yourself, Rachel Maddow, and Ari Ravenhoff, I always considered moderate, but you and Rachel Maddow have become, more radical, I think, which has made me sort of addicted to your show. But I don't think you're radical. I think you're just, you and Rachel, I think, are just following where the news is going.
0: I think the country has shifted to the right. I haven't shifted to the left. I mean, I don't hold any positions today that are any different than the positions I started with 25 years ago when we started this show.
2: Okay. But, what I called about is Pete Hegseth and this AI first policy. That's not getting much attention. Now, that more than anything else, I think is going to contribute to World War III. And World War III is almost a certainty in my mind. John Bolton was on the air the other day talking about how Iran cannot close the Strait of Hormuz because it's a littoral country. And I'm like, littoral country? He's referring, and Trump does it too, they're referring to the UN Convention on the Law of the Seas, right? Mm-hmm. Like, for instance, Imperial Japan closed the Strait of Malacca, all right, when they took over Indonesian waters, right? Well, Indonesia is not a littoral country. It is an archipelagic country. right? Mm-hmm. And the reality is the United States and Iran never signed off on the UN Convention of the Law of the Seas because Iran wants to control the Strait of Hormuz. They want to control the Persian Gulf,
0: international
2: right?
0: water.
2: Which is technically international waters, right? And the United States never signed off on it because of economic exclusion zones. It's all in Title IX. Now, the reason why I'm bringing this up is because no matter how against Trump Bolton sounds, they're just coming at this. They're looking at warfare from different perspectives. It is all just a war profiteering, but from different angles. I remember Dean Obadala did a special on Krupp, not Gustav Krupp, but his son, Alfred Krupp, right? Mm-hmm. Alfred Krupp was convicted of war crimes. Gustav Krupp started the armaments industry in Germany during World War I and rose to prominence. Right. Look, this is all war profiteering, and Americans need to try to understand.
0: Did you see that Trump's Uday and Kusei, Trump's two sons, are now up to their eyeballs in three different drone companies that are getting contracts with the Pentagon? I mean, it's insane, Dave. It's just flat out insane. Dave, thanks for the call. We'll be back on the other side of the break. Why is Trump calling the top black Democrat a thug?
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6: The Strait of Hormuz will never reopen in the way that it did at the beginning.
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8: 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I'm Brad Friedman.
7: And I'm Desi Doyen.
8: Stand by for 6 minutes of independent green news, politics, analysis, and snarky comment.
10: The U.S. oil market is open for business, and it is booming. Big Oil just had its biggest payday in history.
8: Boom. Hey, Jesse Waters, you realize even your viewers on Fox News might not think that's good news. This is your Green News Report. My God, Desi Doyen, is there nothing that Jesse Waters won't do for love? What do you got for us today?
7: Well, first, as the Iran war grinds on with no apparent resolution, there's almost no movement through the Strait of Hormuz, with 20% of the world's oil and gas and 30% of its fertilizer still locked up. This week, the United Arab Emirates announced that on May 1st, it will leave OPEC, the oil cartel that has largely controlled global oil supplies for decades. The move strips the cartel of its third largest producer and further weakens its leverage over global oil prices. Analysts say the UAE's exit will not ease the oil supply crunch, but it will allow the tiny Gulf nation to increase its production at will, to sell as much as it can, as fast as it can, as the world shifts away from fossil fuels.
8: A little favor there to the Trump administration, it sounds like.
7: Yep. In an interview with The Guardian, the head of the International Energy Agency, Fatih Birol, the world's leading energy economist, said that the global oil crisis triggered by the Iran war has changed the fossil fuel industry forever, pushing even more countries to turn away from fossil fuels to secure homegrown domestic energy supplies.
8: Thanks, Donald Trump.
7: Bloomberg News reports that the oil supply shock is hitting hard in Asia, where most countries rely significantly on oil deliveries from the Middle East. The prolonged shutdown of the strait is draining their oil and gas reserves, forcing governments to enact energy-saving measures like reducing air conditioning. That is colliding with a brutal early season humid heat wave sweeping across Southeast Asia, making work in office buildings almost unbearable. Temperatures in India hit 117 degrees Fahrenheit this week. But big oil is profiting handsomely from Donald Trump's war on Iran, reaping a huge windfall from consumers.
8: Right.
7: AP reports that oil giant BP's profits more than doubled in the first quarter of this year, thanks to the war pushing oil and gas prices to new highs.
8: Well, that's the important thing.
7: BP pulled in more than $3 billion in pure profit between just January and March. CNN reports that six of the world's biggest fossil fuel companies are on track to make almost $3,000 in profits every single second this year.
8: Once again, thanks, Donald Trump.
7: Finally, the first global conference on transitioning away from fossil fuels concluded this week in Santa Marta, Colombia, focused on crafting plans to phase out fossil fuels outside of formal UN climate talks. High-level officials from 57 nations repeatedly cited how the Iran war has exposed the economic costs and national security vulnerabilities of dependence on fossil fuels and the need to shield their economies against fossil fuel price shocks.
8: Good.
7: One of the biggest barriers to phasing out fossil fuels remains lack of financing to developing countries to make the shift. A new report on global energy subsidies and incentives released at the conference found that in 2024, renewable energy globally received just $250 billion in government subsidies, whereas fossil fuels received $1.2 trillion in subsidies.
8: Man.
7: And in a major announcement, France committed to completely phase out its use of coal by 2030, oil by 2045, and natural gas by 2050. Here's European Union Climate Commissioner Wiebke Hoekstra.
11: We in Europe are losing half a billion euros each day this war continues. But the effects are everywhere. And we already had a very good reason to move on for climate action with transitioning away. We now also have it for commercial reasons and for reasons of independence.
8: Well done, France. Keep up the good work. For much more on all of these stories and the ones we couldn't get to today, check out our website at greennews.bradblog.com. It's newly designed. You'll like it. I'm Brad Friedman.
7: And I'm Desi Doyen.
8: And this has been your Green News Report.
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1: Hey, welcome to the second hour of our program. This mess in the Persian Gulf continues. Apparently, we moved a warship through there, and the Iranians didn't hit it, but they did send a couple of missiles at the UAE, which the UAE intercepted. The Iranians are saying that they twice hit a U.S. Vessel. The Americans are saying, no, not the case. So we'll see. We'll see. But I just wanted to quickly update you on that. I will continue to keep you up to date on that. So why is Trump calling a top black Democrat a thug? You know, his favorite word for black people. Friday night, Trump posted a doctored image of House Minority Leader Hakeem Jeffries holding a baseball bat with a caption calling Jeffries a low IQ, his other favorite phrase for black people, Democrat minority leader, a thug, and a danger to the country. Amazing. Here's Donald Trump. I mean, just for the record, right? Just for the record. Hakeem Jeffries graduated magna cum laude from New York University Law and holds a master's degree from Georgetown. I mean, that's about as high as you can get in terms of credentials, academic credentials. And Trump won't even release his own college transcripts. Remember a couple of weeks ago, I played for you that clip of Michael Cohen, going off on the university that Trump went to saying, you know, I'm going to mess you up. I'm going to ruin your life. I will destroy you if you release Trump's transcripts. I mean, Trump will not allow us to see his tax returns. He will, you know, to discover what a grifter he is. He will not allow us to see his educational background, to see what an idiot he is. But he's calling a guy who is, you know, graduated magna cum laude from law school and got a master's degree from Georgetown, a low IQ thug. And just imagine for one second if Barack Obama had posted a picture of Mitch McConnell and called him a low IQ thug. I mean, cable news would have had a nervous breakdown, and it would have lasted a month. But when Trump aims that same tired, racist dog whistle that he's used for years against people like Maxine Waters, Don Lemon, and basically every prominent black critic, the press just shrugs and treats it like Tuesday. Somebody needs to tell the media silence is complicity. I mean, this is just very, very real. We have a white supremacist administration right now. We've got an open racist in the White House. And the people working for him are enforcing his race. You know, Pete Hegseth firing black leaders from the military. But it gets worse. Trump just killed America's wind power during an oil war. And here's where it gets infuriating. While Trump's Iran war has gas at $4.40 a gallon, here in Portland it's $5.60. In California it's $7 and $8. While Spirit Airlines just shut down because jet fuel prices doubled. While every American is watching their grocery bills explode. Whiskey Pete's Pentagon has quietly halted approvals for 165 onshore wind farms all across America. You get this? Free electricity from the wind or buy electricity from the fossil fuel companies and have more global warming as a result of it. Those are the choices. And Trump goes with the fossil fuel companies. Why? Because, you know, as we all know, he told them, give me $1 billion and I'll do anything you want. The Financial Times broke the story over the weekend yesterday. And Trump's excuse?
2: Oh, we got to get rid of these windmills because of national security.
1: Right. I don't, you know, what? They're like targets for nukes or something or birds or... I mean, the reality is, at least Trump says the reality is that he thinks turbines are ugly. You know, he's sued and they're off the coast of his golf course in Scotland and he tried to get rid of them. But, you know, the reality is he's taking hundreds of millions of dollars that he has taken from the fossil fuel industry. The fossil fuel industry owns the Republican Party and has since 1980 when they got in bed with Ronald Reagan. It's why they get hundreds of billions of dollars a year in subsidies. that the Republicans just keep repeating over and over and over, certifying, oh, yeah, it's another, here's another $100 billion. So that the fossil fuel billionaires can continue to finance, you know, right-wing think tanks and things like ALEC, you know, the, where lobbyists and Republican legislators get together twice a year and, you know, brainstorm and come up with legislation to pass in state legislatures that will help big corporations and billionaires. Help them run their 1,500 right-wing radio stations, their thousands of podcasts where the podcasters are making fabulous money, subsidized. There are three major television, right-wing television networks, the, you know, Sinclair, all of it. So in the middle of an oil crisis that Trump's own war created, on behalf of the fossil fuel industry, the most corrupt president in American history is reaching out to strangle the cheapest, fastest, cleanest source of new American electricity that we've got. And by the way, you know, the evidence is just laying all over. The wind developers say that they tell reporters they've been ghosted since August. Meetings are canceled. Applications for wind farms, solar farms, things like that, they're all frozen. While big oil is pocketing record profits. And Americans, at least those Americans who don't own an electric vehicle or a plug-in hybrid, are bleeding at the pump. The plug-in hybrids, by the way, they're really cool. They go typically about 30 miles on a charge and then they kick over to gasoline. Louise and I had a plug-in Prius hybrid for, I don't know, 5 years or something like that. And I don't think I ever bought more than one tank of gas a year. Because, you know, how often do you drive more than 30 miles in a day? And you just come home at night, plug it in overnight, and in the morning it's fully charged again. And with an electric car, I mean, my electric car has a 300-mile range, and I'm now charging it with solar panels on the roof. It's costing me absolutely nothing to drive or to power the house. We could all be doing this. Back, oh, geez, how long ago was it? It was the late 90s. It was right after I had published Last Hours of Ancient Sunlight. I was invited to keynote a conference in Barcelona, Spain. And the conference was about green energy. And the other keynote for this conference, there was two of us. One was me, and I was, you know, talking about my book, Last Hours of Ancient Sunlight. And the other guy was, as I recall, his name was Schmidt, Herr Schmidt. And he was one of the two German legislators who had introduced the 100,000 rooftop legislation, where the government of Germany told the banks, anybody who owns their home, give them a 7-year mortgage to put solar on their roof. And then they told the power company, the utilities, you will buy electricity from these new rooftops at 7 times the retail price. So that at the end of those 7 years, the people will have made enough money from the selling electricity to the utility that they have basically paid off their mortgage, the 7-year mortgage, and the rooftop solar is completely free to the average homeowner, number one. And number two, although the utility and the banks had no risk at all because these were 1% loans, so the banks actually made a profit that were guaranteed by the federal government, the German government. And you would think that the big loser in this was the utility, but the utilities, the amount of money that the utilities spent basically subsidizing those 100,000 rooftops, and it turned out to be multiple hundreds of thousands. In fact, they had to stop the program. It was so successful that it was overloading the power grid, and they had to rebuild a smart grid to accommodate it, which they have now. Keep in mind, this was more than 20 years ago. But the utilities had a choice. They could build two new nuclear power plants, or they could allocate that money to pay people who had power on their roof. And, you know, so they went with the latter. And here we are now, Trump torching the one industry that could free us. I mean, literally, blowing up the wind industry. That isn't policy. That's sabotage. On behalf of the fossil fuel industry, on behalf of Vladimir Putin, whose main business is selling fossil fuels, as John McCain said, you know, Russia is a gas station with a country attached to it. It's just astonishing the damage this idiot is doing to our country. Just astonishing. 16 minutes past the hour. I'll be back with you in just a minute.
0: This is the Tom Hartman Program.
1: So what's on your mind? I'll pick up your calls right after this.

0: One of the most important features of the American experiment is often overlooked. This nation began as a rebellion against monarchy and the doctrine of the divine right, and the founders codified it by creating a secular constitution. No religious tests, no state religion, and a clear separation between church and state. They'd seen what happens when religion and government merge, and they designed a system to prevent it. Well, today that principle is under renewed attack. We're seeing increasing efforts to blur that line, including events like America Prays on May 17th, where government and religion intersect in ways that raise constitutional concerns. 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
1: 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We can recover the American dream we lost 30 years ago to Reaganomics and the Reagan-Bush-Clinton-Bush era. We're all in this together. 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
2: Hey, Tom Hartman here. In my new book, Threshold, The Crisis of Western Culture, I'm looking at the deteriorating state of our planet, where the dynamics of environmental, economic, and population change are boiling over the limits within which society can function. I'll be busting the myths and ideologies of religious fundamentalism, capitalism run amok, male domination and hierarchy, and militarism that are draining our world of its natural and human resources and engendering the suffering of millions for the benefit of a few. Threshold examines cultures that have thrived from the mother city of Corral, Peru to modern Denmark, and targets five areas of policy, national, religious, economic, corporate, and environmental, for specific and immediate reform. Radical in scope and boldness, but simple in its common sense logic, my book Threshold illustrates the mistakes we have made as a culture, as a country, and as individuals, and provides the inspiration and motivation that you're looking for to build a better, more sustainable world for all. It's available in fine bookstores everywhere. Threshold.
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0: 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You can be calling your Democratic or Republican representatives to let them know what you think by calling 202-224-3121. It's the Capitol Switchboard. 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And welcome back, 22 minutes past the hour. Picking up your calls here, John in L.A. Hey, John, what's up?
1: Yeah, it's been a long time. I've been on hold. The difference between the two parties is that the one party is what I call ultra-capitalist. Okay, the mendacity of them is just tremendous. Everything for money. Okay, one reason why they think and they seem that a lot of us on the left are paid protesters is because they're all paid. They're paid off either directly or indirectly by, you know, not losing money. Okay, So it's all about money. These Supreme Court justices are paid off, bought off with motorhomes and that family contracts.
0: Mm-hmm.
1: So that's what we're up against. I mean, I'm doing it for patriotism. I'm not being paid on this phone call. No. They're just doing it for money like prostitutes. It's political prostitution, I say.
0: I get it.
1: And that's what they are.
0: And here's Roger Marshall is currently the Republican senator who represents the Kansas City area. Well, who represents Kansas, basically. And a Kansas, Adam Hamilton is his name. I heard him this morning on TV announce that he's the pastor of the largest Methodist congregation in America. He's got 24,000 people in his congregation, a mega church pastor. And he just announced he's running as a Democrat. And when he was asked, why are you running as a Democrat, he cited Matthew 25, and he said, I want to help people. I don't want to just help the rich. And, you know, that's the clear definition between the delineation between Democrats and Republicans, as you just pointed out, John.
1: So not clear. No. There's a lot of gray fuzzies ever since the Democrats take all this rich people's money.
0: I'm not disputing that there are corporate Democrats and there are turncoat Democrats, you know, like John Fetterman.
1: Right.
0: But by and large, if you want a party that's concerned with the average person, it's going to be the Democratic Party. John, thanks for the call. Al in Oakland, California. Hey, Al, what's up?
2: Hi, Tom.
0: Hey.
2: No, I want to run something by, but I want to give you a history first. You know, when...
0: Can you get a little closer to your microphone, Al? I'm having a hard time hearing you.
2: Can you hear me now, Tom?
0: Sure.
2: Tom, can you hear me?
0: Yeah.
2: I want to ask you a question, but I need to preface it by a little history. When the Russians interfered in our election in 16, probably 15, they started in the southern state. And they started in the very first state, at least in the Mueller report, said was in Tennessee. And they had a lot of, according to what he said, a lot of Russians in Tennessee when they come to this country. So when they interfered on elections, they went to these southern states and in Texas, Southwest, and what have you. Now, do you think, this isn't a piano, I just want to bounce this off you. Do you believe that Trump and that administration are paying that 30% off? They're giving them money. Because I talked to a lot of people, and they they're just all in on this. Even when they, and here in California, man, when they pay $7 for a gallon of gas, they're still all in. It doesn't make sense.
0: Still all in on Trump.
2: Dollars, but, yeah. Huh? They're still all in on Trump, man.
0: Yeah, it's because they hate the same people Trump hates.
2: Every day. Well, I don't think it's that. I think they're giving them money. I think the Trump administration or the oil companies or whoever, the Russians, they're funneling money into that 30%. Because if they go to the gas pump and they pay $7 here in California, yeah. I know gosh darn well they feel the same way I feel. But if they're getting paid, they're going to go along with it. What do you say?
0: I think that if that was the case, we'd know about it. And to the best of my knowledge, the Russian interference in the swing states in 2016 was mostly through social media, principally Facebook, but also Twitter, you know, with their bots and things. At least that's what Robert Mueller found. But interesting theory, Al. Let me ponder that. Thanks for the call. Keep thinking. Like the way you think. Thank you. We'll be right back. What's on your mind? I'm picking up your calls. Stay with us.
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0: 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I'll be right back with you.

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2: I'm Rick Smith, and this is Labor History in Two. On this day in labor history, the year was 1938. That was the day the Keene Mountain coal mine exploded near Grundy, Virginia. Described as a flame-belching volcano, the explosion killed 45 and injured three more. It is considered one of the worst mining disasters in the history of Virginia. One surviving miner described the scene saying, quote, "I saw coal-carrying cars, motors, slate, and timbers spouted as if from a cannon." The state mine inspector determined the miners had been killed instantly. The mine had just opened the year before and produced 40 railroad cars of coal a day. But the mine was also owned by the Red Jacket Coal Company. In Mingo County, West Virginia, years earlier, Red Jacket had been a key player in keeping the UMWA out, making its employees sign yellow dog contracts and winning injunctions against union organizing. As a member of the Williamson Coal Operators Association, Red Jacket contributed to the hostile anti-union environment that created the conditions for the Matewan Massacre and the Battle of Blair Mountain in the early 20s. They called in Baldwin Phelps detectives to start evicting Matewan strikers from company housing. In the aftermath of the 1938 explosion, new mine safety regulations were demanded. The inspectors were finally given the legal right to conduct inspections over the protest of mine owners in 1941. However, there was no power to enforce the new regulations. The Phipps family commemorated the disaster in its 1965 song, Red Jacket Mine Explosion.

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2: A $31,000 medical bill, a four-week delay for a critical test. 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

0: 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As a kid, George Koch experienced bullying firsthand. How he handled the situation and deflected the action was a lesson he carried with him throughout his illustrious career as a Silicon Valley tech pioneer, from the early foundation of Oracle and other startups, and as he traveled the world experiencing other cultures and settled into a new path as the pastor of a multi-ethnic congregation. In his book, Bullies, Parasites, and Slaves, he shows how we can have a society that will take care of all of us while maintaining a high standard of living for us all. George exposes the cruel caste system in the U.S., which has choked the ability for everyone to prosper and thrive. Get your copy of Bullies, Parasites, and Slaves at bps.online. 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But it starts by going to www.bps.online, O-N-L-I-N-E, or text Tom to 511-511. As I always say, democracy is not a spectator sport, and this book will help make you an active participant. 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What's on your mind today? Michelle in Kansas City, Missouri. Hey, Michelle, what's up?
1: Hi, Tom. I actually am standing here with my neighbor, and we are just discussing how irritated, mad we are about this redistricting thing. Mm-hmm. I realize that, yes, it is a minority right, but we are two white chicks in a majority-minority neighborhood, and our votes will no longer count, because we've been redistricted to the farmlands of the north, and we live in the inner city of Kansas City.
0: Wow.
1: We've been discounted. We have been disenfranchised, and nobody's talking about that.
0: Yep.
1: And more importantly, Tom, you have a new book coming out, and when you come to Kansas City and go to Rainy Day Books for your thing, you must stop and eat our barbecue, and there are vegan and vegetarian options.
0: I would love to, Michelle. I it's been a long time since I've done an actual physical book tour, but boy, would that be fun. So,
1: we are angry. I look up and down my block. I got black, white, Vietnamese, Italian, Hispanic. We've just all been wiped off the what does rural farmland have to do with the inner city of Kansas City?
0: Yeah, nothing. No, this is just pure gerrymandering. The John Lewis Voting Rights Act would have outlawed gerrymandering, and it would have passed the House and Senate and would be law now if it wasn't for Kyrsten Sinema and Joe Manchin betraying not just the Democratic Party, but the entire country. And it sure looks like John Fetterman is preparing to do the same thing. Even if the Democrats take control of the Senate, he will be the one wild card. There's a piece in Politico today that says he's thinking about becoming an independent so that he can caucus with the Republicans.
1: Oh, he's thinking.
0: Yeah. That's very distressing.
1: Yeah, Missouri is a show me state, and what we're showing again, as I've said many times before, is our behind.
0: Well said.
1: Please have a good day.
0: Thank you, Michelle. You too. Mark in Seattle. Hey, Mark, what's on your mind today?
2: Yeah, I wanted to make I have a very different take on what happened in Kent State and Minneapolis than your caller about a half hour ago.
0: Mm-hmm.
2: I was in the Peace Corps when Kent State happened, and my best friend actually was at Kent State. He wasn't shot. But I saw that as actually the beginning of the end of the Vietnam War. I think that millions and millions of Americans, when they saw middle-class white students shot by the government, said, well, this goes too far.
0: But it still took another 3 years.
2: Included, it did take a while, but I always saw that as the beginning of the end. And also, people like Walter Cronkite, I think, believed that this went too far.
0: Yeah, now, in my opinion, that was the beginning of the end, when Walter Cronkite came back from Vietnam and said, this is not what we've been told.
2: Yeah,
0: and Mitt Romney, for that matter, or George Romney, for that matter.
2: Yeah, and the same thing in my mind happened in Minneapolis when they killed white middle class people. The government killed them, and millions of people said this has gone too far.
0: Yeah,
2: and it didn't take 3 years for them to get rid of the Trump officials that ordered that. That just took a month or two. So I think there is a line where when the government starts shooting white middle-class people that the country will not tolerate that.
0: Yeah.
2: And I think we owe an enormous thanks to the people of Minneapolis. I think when history is written, that may turn out that they are the people that saved America.
0: At least over the short term. Julia Ainslie, the NBC reporter, has a new book out. Sean is trying to get her on the program. I heard her this morning on MSNBC, and it was just an amazing interview. And she said that she's got these inside sources at ICE, and they have been told to basically stand down between now and November. Don't do anything outrageous. Yep. Don't confront people. You know, if you know that you're being filmed, you know, tone it down. And that after November, after the election, particularly if Republicans continue to hold power in the House and Senate, then they are going to be unleashed. They're going to be twice as dangerous, and they're going to be coming after protesters as well as brown people. So, you know, buckle up.
2: I think that's probably true. Yeah. I also think that it's very likely that they won't continue to control the House and hopefully the Senate.
0: Yeah. That would be the one thing that could slow them down, because this federal agency is just absolutely out of control. Mark, thanks for the call. Yeah, I think you have an excellent point. Thank you. Ed in Los Angeles. Hey, Ed, what's up? Thanks for listening to KPFK.
3: Hey, Tom, thanks for taking my call. First of all, I just want to say that after President Trump's Supreme Court gutted, I use the same term, gutted the landmark 1965 Voting Rights Act on March 29th. Jim, we could have headlines. Jim Crow is crowing again, or happy days are here again for the Confederacy.
0: And the Klan.
3: You know, and the Klan. At first, I couldn't believe that Trump and the Republicans were so gung-ho to go after DEI.
0: Yeah.
3: Now I believe they actually think that slavery wrongly got a bad name.
0: Yeah. I'm surprised that when the six right-wing cranks on the Supreme Court had dinner at the White House the night before they announced that decision, that they took off their hoods.
3: Yeah, and now they want to get rid of Social Security and Medicare, so that we will actually be looking forward to getting those low-paying, steady work picking cotton.
0: Yep. Yeah, we're all Walmart greeters now, Ed. Well said. Thanks a lot, Ed. Good point. Excellent point. Thank you. Sherry in Shelton, Washington. Hey, Sherry, what's on your mind this morning?
4: Hi, Tom. I wanted to thank you very much for finally saying it out loud in real terms. He just wants to break it, because I've thought it for...
0: Trump wants to break America?
4: ...so many months. Yeah.
0: Yeah.
4: I mean, I don't know what the motivation of the Project 2025 people is, you know, but his is to break it. And he's outlined, every single thing he's doing is just that.
0: Yeah.
4: And so, in so many ways, so I just don't know. I mean, I'm a local PCO, and I wrote, I don't know how many postcards to people saying, Project 2025 is not a joke, it's a playbook, just like Walz said. And it's like, when will they understand that it is to break all of the New Deal, all the things that made a thriving middle class, and the rich are benefiting. And it's like, when will they get it? And maybe if the message is he wants to break it, and they finally, it clicks in their heads. I mean, Ali Velshi, you know, is as you, it's must-see TV.
0: Yeah. Oh, yeah. Allie is knocking it out of the park every single weekend.
4: And if all of you, I know. I mean, everyone needs to understand he wants to break it. Mm-hmm. So, I mean, it's insane. And you're doing such a good job. Thank you. I appreciate you more than ever.
0: Thank you, Sherry. Yeah, Allie, for people who don't watch Allie Velshi on the weekends on MSNBC, and apparently he's going to get an evening show on MSNBC. I'm not sure if that's a promotion or a demotion, but... No, he's going to be where Stephanie Ruhle is, I think, and she's going to move down into a more, but I think he's the number one talent on that network. You know, I realize Maddow has a huge following, but she's only willing to work one day a week, you know, which is a shame, frankly. because she has such talent. I mean, I've known Rachel for years. She is so talented. She's so smart. And
4: we were all introduced to her back when you were on Air America.
0: That's right. We were on Air America together.
4: Yep.
0: So anyway, step by step, we'll get there. And you know, keep track of Ali Velshi for people who are not familiar with this guy. He's the real deal. Of course, he comes on this program from time to time to take calls from listeners. So I guess most people are familiar with him. Sherry, thank you. Spot on. 44 and a half minutes past the hour. I'll be back with more of your calls in just a minute. Stay tuned. It's the Tom Hartman Program, the place where despair is not an option.
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0: It's the place where we dare to ask, is Walmart a person? And we dare to say, no, the right-wingers on the Supreme Court got that one wrong, too.

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0: Hey, thanks so much for sharing our program and for reaching out to our stations and sponsors and letting them know that you're listening. It really means a lot to us. One of the most important features of the American experiment is often overlooked. This nation began as a rebellion against monarchy and the doctrine of divine right. And the founders codified that by creating a secular constitution, no religion tests, no state religion, and a clear separation between church and state. They'd seen what happens when religion and government merge, and they designed a system to prevent it. Today, that principle is under renewed attack. We're seeing increasing efforts to blur that line, including events like America Prays on May 17th, where government and religion intersect in ways that raise constitutional concerns. The Freedom From Religion Foundation is working to protect the First Amendment because it protects you. 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Welcome back 10 minutes before the hour. Picking up your calls here, George in Cripple Creek, Virginia. Hey, George, what's up?
1: Hey, Tom. Interesting article in Pravda on April 30th. London announced the creation of a new military alliance against Russia to counter the threat in the north. And it cites the 2014 agreement, the Joint Expeditionary Force, which consisted of Denmark, Iceland, Latvia, Lithuania, Holland, Norway, Finland, Sweden, and Estonia. And let's say that this JEF conducts numerous exercises to hack Kaliningrad's defenses. And for those that don't know, Kaliningrad is a Russian enclave surrounded by Poland and Lithuania, 300 miles from Russia, and it's chock full of Russian air,

0: our naval and missile assets.
1: Yeah, it used to be a principal Rinnan, spy center, too.
0: Military analyst says this is bluster because it cites, on March 25th, the UK threatened to seize Shadow Fleet tankers. But since then, 95 has transshipped English waters without being seized. Mm. And he's saying this is just bluster. And he cites the example of the Royal Navy HMS Dragon destroyer, which is supposed to deploy to the Mediterranean to defend Cyprus against Iranian drones. Mm-hmm. As soon as it left port, it broke down and had to be towed back to the port for repairs.
2: Oops.
0: Oops, yeah.
2: Well, amazing.
0: You know, Admiral Nelson and Jellicoe must be rolling in their graves of the current state of the Royal Navy.
2: Yeah.
0: And he claims the Royal Navy has only one combat-ready destroyer, which is deployed in the far north.
2: Whoa. So, by the way, I've been to Kaliningrad. I flew into Kaliningrad in the mid-90s, and the airport, you know, this used to be a high-security zone. In fact, it used to be the most high-security zone on the eastern end of, or the western end of Russia. And as you point out, it's not contiguous to Russia. It's hundreds of miles from Russia. And I was working with an international relief agency at the time that was working in the Kaliningrad Oblast or region or whatever it's called. And it was November or December. It was kind of cold. And the airport was basically empty. There was one guy manning the security thing. The plane we flew in, the seat that I had kept falling backwards so my head fell into the lap of the guy behind me when we took off. It was an old Russian prop plane. We flew out of Frankfurt, and
0: probably an Antonov prop plane.
2: Exactly.
0: That.
2: And there was this old woman with a broom that was literally made out of straw that was tied together with twine on a stick, and she was sweeping the floors of the airport. And the airport was like only half the lights were working, and parts of the ceiling tile were falling in. And this one guy was running he was both stamping passports and running the X-ray machine when you leave, you know. And it was wild. I mean, I've been in third world airports. You know, I went through the airport in Entebbe during the war in Uganda. I've been in the airport in Juba in South Sudan during the war. But this was right up there. I mean, you know, it was. I'm sure it's all fancy now. You know, now that Russia is back, as it were. But at that time,
0: like one wag said many years ago, you know, Russia's upper volta with nuke weapons.
2: yeah. There you go. So, what do you think what is the significance of this, George, of what you just reported?
0: Well, I tell you, President Trump's withdrawing, say he's going to withdraw 5,000 troops from Germany and maybe from Italy and Spain. You know, Tom, in 1972-73, I was part of the U.S. Army supporting NATO forces in Germany, and I'm totally against it. This is Putin's pipe dream, like you said. Mm-hmm. He's wanted this for 30 years to destroy NATO and separate the U.S. from Europe.
2: And now he's getting it. And now he's getting it.
0: Yeah, exactly. Yeah, he's got. Yeah, he couldn't ask for more, right?
2: Yeah. It's really quite remarkable. What are your thoughts on this joint force? Is this an effort to have a NATO without NATO, without the U.S. essentially?
0: Exactly. I think so. Since especially with President Trump's announcement on Friday. Yeah. I think the U.K. and these other European NATO members are finally deciding that they're going to have to assume the defense of Europe on their own and devote more resources to building up European defenses against Russia. Because they're not sure whether President Trump would honor Article 5.
2: No, I think they're quite skeptical that he would, in fact, and with good reason. There was a piece in either The Economist or The Financial Times over the weekend suggesting that we have burned through so much of our munitions, and we've notified now the NATO countries that we will not be able to supply them with the munitions that we have promised them for the next couple of years because of what we burned through.
0: I saw online earlier this morning when I was reading.
2: Yeah.
0: Hey, like you say, you were using multi-million dollar missiles to knock down $20,000 Iranian drones, and that's sure not cost effective.
2: So in this, in my mind, this sets up World War III, George. This sets up Putin taking, you know, the eastern parts of Poland or Latvia, Lithuania, Estonia. What do you think?
0: Yeah, and also President Xi taking Taiwan.
2: Yeah, yeah.
0: Because we won't have enough weapons to deter either of them.
2: Yep, you're right. You're right. We live in strange and interesting times, my friend. George, always great hearing from you.
0: Enjoy it, and I always enjoy your program and talking to Mateo and Jeffrey, and keep up the good work.
2: Yeah, thank you. Thank you very much. Good talking with you. On the other side of the break, John Pavlovitz, a Methodist minister, is going to drop by on the state of the psyche of America. Stick around. We'll be right back.
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4: The Strait of Hormuz will never reopen in the way that it did at the beginning.
5: Iran war, global oil crisis has changed the fossil fuel industry forever, experts say. 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
6: 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I'm Brad Friedman.
5: And I'm Desi Doyen.
6: Stand by for 6 minutes of independent green news, politics, analysis, and snarky comment.
8: The U.S. oil market is open for business, and it is booming. Big Oil just had its biggest payday in history.
6: Boom. Hey, Jesse Waters, you realize even your viewers on Fox News might not think that's good news. This is your Green News Report. My God, Desi Doyen, is there nothing that Jesse Waters won't do for love? What do you got for us today?
5: Well, first, as the Iran war grinds on with no apparent resolution, there's almost no movement through the Strait of Hormuz, with 20% of the world's oil and gas and 30% of its fertilizer still locked up. This week, the United Arab Emirates announced that on May 1st, it will leave OPEC, the oil cartel that has largely controlled global oil supplies for decades. The move strips the cartel of its third largest producer and further weakens its leverage over global oil prices. Analysts say the UAE's exit will not ease the oil supply crunch, but it will allow the tiny Gulf nation to increase its production at will to sell as much as it can, as fast as it can, as the world shifts away from fossil fuels.
6: A little favor there to the Trump administration, it sounds like.
5: Yep. In an interview with The Guardian, the head of the International Energy Agency, Fatih Birol, the world's leading energy economist, said that the global oil crisis triggered by the Iran war has changed the fossil fuel industry forever, pushing even more countries to turn away from fossil fuels to secure homegrown domestic energy supplies.
6: Thanks, Donald Trump.
5: Bloomberg News reports that the oil supply shock is hitting hard in Asia, where most countries rely significantly on oil deliveries from the Middle East. The prolonged shutdown of the strait is draining their oil and gas reserves, forcing governments to enact energy-saving measures like reducing air conditioning. That is colliding with a brutal early-season humid heat wave sweeping across Southeast Asia, making work in office buildings almost unbearable. Mm. Temperatures in India hit 117 degrees Fahrenheit this week. But big oil is profiting handsomely from Donald Trump's war on Iran, reaping a huge windfall from consumers.
6: Right.
5: AP reports that oil giant BP's profits more than doubled in the first quarter of this year, thanks to the war pushing oil and gas prices to new highs.
6: Well, that's the important thing.
5: BP pulled in more than $3 billion in pure profit between just January and March. CNN reports that six of the world's biggest fossil fuel companies are on track to make almost $3,000 in profits every single second this year.
6: Once again, thanks, Donald Trump.
5: Finally, the first global conference on transitioning away from fossil fuels concluded this week in Santa Marta, Colombia, focused on crafting plans to phase out fossil fuels outside of formal UN climate talks. High-level officials from 57 nations repeatedly cited how the Iran war has exposed the economic costs and national security vulnerabilities of dependence on fossil fuels and the need to shield their economies against fossil fuel price shocks.
6: Good.
5: One of the biggest barriers to phasing out fossil fuels remains lack of financing to developing countries to make the shift. A new report on global energy subsidies and incentives released at the conference found that in 2024, renewable energy globally received just $250 billion in government subsidies, whereas fossil fuels received $1.2 trillion in subsidies.
6: Man.
5: And in a major announcement, France committed to completely phase out its use of coal by 2030, oil by 2045, and natural gas by 2050. Here's European Union Climate Commissioner Wiebke Hoekstra.
9: We in Europe are losing €500 million each day this war continues. But the effects are everywhere. And we already had a very good reason to move on for climate action with transitioning away. We now also have it for commercial reasons and for reasons of independence.
6: Well done, France. Keep up the good work. For much more on all of these stories and the ones we couldn't get to today, check out our website at greennews.bradblog.com. It's newly designed. You'll like it. I'm Brad Friedman.
5: And I'm Desi Doyen.
6: And this has been your Green News Report.
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1: Welcome to the third hour of our program. On the line with us, our buddy John Pavlovitz, the writer, pastor, activist, his latest book, Worth Fighting For. 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And, of course, his Substack newsletter, which I've subscribed to for a long time and I just absolutely love. It's free. 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It's John Pavlovitz, pavlovitz.substack.com. And, John, welcome back to the program. So it's always so nice to have you with us.
2: Great to be with you, Tom. Good to see you.
1: So one of your most recent articles over at Substack, on your beautiful mess Substack newsletter, was about I'm not okay, are you, or you're not, we're not okay, basically. You want to explain what you're talking about here as a former Methodist minister and a smart observer of the gestalt of America?
2: Well, I think, Tom, we forget the emotional, mental toll that all these days are taking on all of us. And so the piece was really just asking people to be honest about the fact that they're not doing particularly well, and so that we can attend to the wounds that we sustain as we engage this barbaric, dehumanizing regime. It's really important that we sort of care for one another on those micro levels, in addition to fighting the big systemic stuff that we have to deal with.
1: I was fascinated to see that the pastor of the largest Methodist congregation, and I don't know if it's the same strain of Methodism that you came up in or not, but apparently his church has 24,000 members in Kansas, is now running as a Democrat for the Senate to unseat Roger Marshall. Are you familiar with this?
2: Vaguely. I'm not familiar with that church in particular, but have been up on the story of this, which is exciting.
1: Is this something that is happening inside the Methodist church, or is this just this guy and you?
2: Well, the Methodist Church recently split along lines of LGBTQ support. And so what we're seeing is those churches that have decided to stay and fight for inclusion are now being more outspoken and leveraging their platforms in a more overt way than maybe they had before.
1: Yeah, interesting. In your piece, you talk about we all face existential crises and traumatic moments differently. And, you know, some of us intellectualize and some of us, you know, it's a whatnot. And that we've got this conspiracy of pretending. We've got some time here. Can you preach?
2: Tom, what we do when we see people is we say, how you doing? And they say, I'm doing good. And we just got to make our small talk or we move on. And what I'm encouraging people to do is ask the follow-up question, to linger with people and say, no, actually, how are you? And let them kind of unpack whatever they're dealing with, whether it's relational fallout from what's happening right now, or whether it's stress about their financial situation, their health care, so that we can all sort of carry the load for one another of these days. I mean, it's an existential crisis, but it's mental, spiritual, emotional, physical, relational well-being, and we should be attending to that.
1: One of your recent articles is titled, No, Good People Don't Still Support Him. How should we think about our neighbors and acquaintances who still support Donald Trump? How do we reconcile this?
2: Well, you know, Tom, I think there are people who are in various stages of support, various levels. So many of them are seeing some of the things that we've been telling them for a decade. And I think there's so much identity tied up in their support, so much self-preservation, and really the inability or unwillingness to say, hey, I was wrong. Mm-hmm. But I think there are people who are slowly peeling away. And those people, I think we can still have relationships with and still find commonality with them. There are obviously some who are so indoctrinated that right now, practically speaking, they're unreachable. And I always tell people, we can love the people around us, but we can love them from a distance. And some people we can't have proximity to and retain our sanity, as we've been talking about.
1: Yeah, it certainly seems that way. In your experience, and I mean, I interact with lots of people here on the radio, but
2: sure,
1: it's not quite the same as being the pastor of a large congregation. And I know you interact with a lot of people through your newsletter. Who do you think are the people who are supporting Trump now, and why?
2: Well, sadly, I mean, as you probably have talked about often, that white evangelicals are still the ones who are, you know, hanging in there with him, I think, because the whole systems that they have been a part of, political, theological, they're inextricably bound together. And so if one of these collapses, the other does. And so we're seeing this, you know, Christo-fascist theocratic movement. It all falls. It's not like part of it is going to, you know, fall away. And so that's where their whole way of understanding the world, their whole lens through which they see everything is really in jeopardy. And so sadly, the professed followers of Jesus are the ones clinging the most tightly to Trump.
1: Wow. It's sad. And it's not just hypocrisy. I mean, it's just, it seems to me like a tragedy, a personal and national tragedy. Tell me about your new children's book.
2: Yeah, you know, for years, Tom, I've been telling adults that we always have two things. We have proximity to pain and agency to alleviate it. And I've been working on a way to give that message to children. And so the book is called Here and Now and Small and Close. And it's about finding those ways right where we are without changing anything, without delay, that we can make the world a more compassionate, loving place. And so it's for kids and adults who need a reminder that they do have agency in things that feel chaotic. And so that's coming out in June. I'm really looking forward to sharing the message with, you know, families, children, schools, all over the country.
1: And finally, what's on your radar screen right now? What are the things that you have been writing about that you feel most passionate about and you think people need to know about, or that you're anticipating writing about and sharing?
2: Yeah, two things right now for me, Tom. One is the universal grieving that's happening. You alluded to it. You know, This political stuff, where it sits with us, there's a sense of loss of family, of community, of church, of America. And so I'm really kind of leaning into that, and then looking for a way to sort of perpetuate a non-toxic masculinity, something that is based in empathy, to give young men around this country a better model of how to be not just a good man, but a decent human being while you do that.
1: You know, it has occurred to me that the reason why this whole bizarre kind of, you know, Bob Kennedy masculinity thing, let me show you my pecs, you know, it's,
2: yeah,
1: you know, I'm a tough guy, I, you know, yeah, let's go kill some Arabs or whatever, you know, all this BS. I think, and I'd love to get your feedback and thoughts on this, and perhaps even rebuttal to my theory, is that, you know, I remember my dad's generation. I grew up in the 50s and 60s, and my dad worked in a tool and die shop, and I used to hang out with him and his buddies. And there was no doubt in their minds that they were men. You know, sure. The whole masculinity thing pretty much didn't exist back then in the 50s and 60s and 70s and 80s, I would even say. But every single one of those guys with a high school education, I mean, my dad had a couple of years of college, but he wasn't able to finish because mom got pregnant with me. You know, basically every one of those guys was able to buy a home, buy a new car every 2 or 3 years. I mean, they had union jobs. You know, they all had complete health insurance that covered absolutely everything. They had no fear that the family would go bankrupt. They weren't living paycheck to paycheck. They all had a pension. They all had a decent retirement. And Reaganism has stripped that away from so many men in America. We've gone from 2/3 of us being solidly in the middle class with a single paycheck that was typically provided by the man in the house, to only 43% of us being in the middle class today, and it requiring two paychecks, which means basically your wife is working as well, just to keep your head above water. And even at that, more than 60% of Americans are two paychecks away from disaster or homelessness. So it seems to me that the masculinity crisis is tied up in trickle-down economics. It's tied up in neoliberal economics that was embraced and started by Reagan, that was frankly followed by Clinton and Obama. And the first guy to really push back on this was Biden. And, you know, to say, no, we're going to go back to the New Deal, although he didn't have, because he was constantly being sabotaged by Kyrsten Sinema and Joe Manchin, but, you know, to try and take us back to that time. But I don't think that this thing is going to go away until we get back a middle class situation where a single paycheck can support a family for at least half of America. And right now, probably fewer than 15 or 20% of American families are supported with a single paycheck. What do you think?
2: Yeah, I think that's definitely true. I think it's also that coinciding with a message from the political and religious right that says you're being oppressed, that you are being, you know, overtaken by, let's say, immigrants or people of color. So it's combining that with a sort of racial identity and putting those things together. And so there's this constant distraction. It's not the government doing this to me. It's actually my neighbors. And I think that's where the other kind of false alpha male stuff comes from. It's needing to feel a sense of agency, power and success. And so you're right, those things are wrapped up. It's really an identity crisis for men.
1: Yeah, I remember in the 80s, particularly when Rush Limbaugh started his show in, I think, 89, right around that time anyway, that the blame started shifting toward women. I mean, you know, 72, the right. 73, the birth control, 71, the birth control, I'm sorry, 61, the birth control pill was legalized, 73, abortion was legalized. And so right. By the mid-70s, you had this full-blown women's movement. By the 80s, you had women well integrated into the workforce, and that was when Rush Limbaugh started talking about, you know, the Hillary Clinton nutcracker you know, the feminazis and all this kind of stuff. Misogyny became very popular on the right with the GOP, too, and it seems like that's wrapped up in it.
2: No question. And you look at theologically where the conservative evangelicalism has been built on misogyny. And so then you add that to fuel that thing. And it's really interesting because I've been thinking about that alpha male sort of conservative identity. And what it's basically is a bunch of guys telling other guys the kind of men that women want to live around. You know, it's that whole idea of choosing the bear in the woods over men. There's a reason. Yeah. It's because we're asking other men and not really asking women, what kind of human beings do you want to share the planet with? And I think that's important too.
1: There you go. John Pavlovitz, his newsletter at johnpavlovitz.substack.com. Hang on just a second. I'm going to get stepped on here.
0: This is the Tom Hartman Program.
1: It's called The Beautiful Mess over on Substack. He's got a new book out, a children's book, Here and Now and Small and Close. Here Now, smallclose.com is the website. John, thank you for dropping by.
2: Thank you, my friend. Good to see you.
1: Back at you. Good to see you, too. 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
7: 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I rather exhausted superlative in praise of Tom Hartman's book, The Prophet's Way, which I rightly called the most important book I've ever read. But now I find the sequel calling for equal praise, since the issue here addresses the whole of our species, and indeed all species."
3: The Last Hours of Ancient Sunlight, The Fate of the World and What We Can Do Before It's Too Late by Tom Hartman, in bookstores everywhere.

0: 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Welcome back. 23 minutes past the hour. Picking up your calls, CJ in Stoughton, Wisconsin. Hey, CJ, what's on your mind today? Thanks for listening to WMDX.
1: Hey, Tom. Thank you for taking my call. I really appreciate it because I am conservative and you're still willing to take my call. From Madison, I'd love for you to come here, and Civic Media won't take my call anymore because I speak in facts. And I would love for you to come to Madison, and I challenge you to one of the best restaurants in Madison for a steak dinner. Have Civic Media sponsor it at the Barrymore. But the reason
0: it'd
1: I'm
0: probably be a lot of fun,
1: is,
0: CJ. Although I don't eat steak, but yeah, go ahead.
1: Well, my dad used to say, "Liars figure, but figures don't lie."
0: Yeah, it was an old
1: and
0: Abraham Lincoln
1: saying. I'd
0: like
1: to speak to a couple of facts that the Democrats are running on affordability. And a question for you. In January of 2021, President Trump, number 45, handed over 1.4% inflation and 2.65 mortgage 30-year mortgage rates. Joe Biden drove them up to, and these numbers are from the Bureau of Labor and Statistics, and I would recommend and would hope that every listener would go on the Bureau and bring up a chart on inflation, interest rates, and the border.
0: And the number of people who are dying from COVID on January 1st, on January 20th, 2021. I mean, we were still in the COVID pandemic. A lot of people were still locked down. People were working from home. A lot of people had lost their jobs. I mean, of course there was no inflation. We were in a severe recession.
1: Our Senator Ron Johnson was right. The spending by the Biden administration, the out-of-control spending, was going to do what it did. It drove inflation to 9%, and the only way to get inflation back down was to raise mortgage rates up to 9%.
0: So, well, that's one way to look at it, CJ.
1: Spending caused this.
0: If you'll allow me, I'll give you the other side of the story.
1: Sure.
0: After World War One, we had a severe inflation. After World War II, we had a severe inflation in the late 40s, early 50s. The reason for both was because both of those world wars constricted supply. It was hard for people to buy things. And so the demand rebounded, and that produced the inflation. And that's what happened after Trump screwed up the handling COVID so badly that he produced a massive recession. Joe Biden's spending got us out of that recession. And yeah, the inflation came along. But the inflation, by the time Joe Biden left office, inflation was under control. It was just in the neighborhood of two and something percent. And Trump has brought it back up above 3.
1: What were the interest rates?
0: I don't know. I'm sorry.
1: What was the mortgage rates? Like I told you, they went to 9%.
0: Oh, briefly,
1: so
0: yeah. The Fed was trying to get inflation down. But by the end of the Biden presidency, I think it was largely under control. But it's not now because gas was $5 a gallon in June of 2022 because, when Biden was president, because of Russia invading Ukraine. You've got to look at the larger picture, everything that's going on. And then Biden got that price down to 2-something, and now Trump's got it back up. CJ, I'm sorry, I'm out of time, but I gotta run. But look forward to future conversations.
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0: Taking back the mainstream media 3 hours a day, 5 days a week. We're right here. I'll be right back.

0: 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Tell us about this.
1: Thanks for having me. Yeah, our emergency medical kits are really taking the country by storm. We've helped protect over a million Americans, and it pinches myself when I even say that. Meds like you just mentioned, things like amoxicillin and antibiotics, every American is going to probably get a prescription for these in the next couple of years, right? It's always something. People everywhere are fed up with going to the doctors, fed up with waiting in line for an urgent care, and we all know that the best time to address a sickness is the morning you feel that scratchy throat or the runny nose, rather than trying to wait it out. You need to have medicines on hand in your medicine cabinet today to take. 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They do this every day, all day. And the medicines come from our pharmacy, which, again, is prescribing them to you with your name on it and is licensed in all 50 states as well. So it took us a long time to build out this infrastructure that allows us to do this, but a lot of Americans are taking advantage.
0: Peter, thanks so much for dropping by and speaking with us.
2: This is Labor History in 2. On this day in labor history, the year was 1938. That was the day the Keen Mountain coal mine exploded near Grundy, Virginia. Described as a flame-belching volcano, the explosion killed 45 and injured 3 more. It is considered one of the worst mining disasters in the history of Virginia. One surviving miner described the scene saying, quote, "I saw coal-carrying cars, motors, slate, and timbers spouted as if from a cannon." The state mine inspector determined the miners had been killed instantly. The mine had just opened the year before and produced 40 railroad cars of coal a day. But the mine was also owned by the Red Jacket Coal Company. In Mingo County, West Virginia, years earlier, Red Jacket had been a key player in keeping the UMWA out, making its employees sign yellow dog contracts and winning injunctions against union organizing. As a member of the Williamson Coal Operators Association, Red Jacket contributed to the hostile anti-union environment that created the conditions for the Matewan Massacre and the Battle of Blair Mountain in the early 20s. They called in Baldwin Phelps detectives to start evicting Matewan strikers from company housing. In the aftermath of the 1938 explosion, new mine safety regulations were demanded. The inspectors were finally given the legal right to conduct inspections over the protest of mine owners in 1941. However, there was no power to enforce the new regulations. The Phipps family commemorated the disaster in its 1965 song, Red Jacket Mine Explosion.

0: such a fright.
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0: What a scene on that sad Friday night.
2: A $31,000 medical bill, a four-week delay for a critical test. And this didn't happen to someone unfamiliar with the system. 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Welcome to Code WAC, where we break down how healthcare really works in America and what it means for you and your family. 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Since retiring, he's turned his attention to healthcare system reform, authoring the e-books Unnecessary Deaths and Hostile Takeover, How Wall Street and Congress Hijacked American Healthcare, and How We Can Take It Back.
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0: 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Welcome back. 35 minutes past the hour, picking up your calls. Nicholas in San Cristobal. I have a story I want to share with you. I will do that actually after I get off the phone with Nicholas. So you can just keep it there, Josiah, no problem. Nicholas, what's on your mind today?
1: Hi, Tom. I just want to start off by saying I hope you realize, after knowing me for a good long while and talking to you many times, that I do not call unless I think something's really important. And this, I think, is really important. If you have not already listened to Graham Plattner's address to the town hall meeting in Biddeford, Maine, you've got to listen to it. It is flabbergasting. First of all, have you listened to it?
0: Not that one specifically, but I've probably heard a combined 25 or 30 minutes of his various speeches.
1: Okay.
0: He's a very impressive guy, particularly his theory of power.
1: It's about a half hour long. Mm-hmm. Every word of it is worth listening to. The crowd is packed. You go to YouTube, just put in Graham Plattner, Town Hall, Biddeford, Maine, B-I-D-D-E-F-O-R-D, mm-hmm. Biddeford, Maine. Okay. Town Hall, Biddeford, Maine, Graham. It'll come up. My God, he had the audience absolutely on fire. Now, we've all been wondering, what is it that Democrats need to do? How can they better message their message, right? Mm-hmm. We're all wondering. I talked to you last about this. He lays it all out. The roadmap is now staring us in the face. The crowd went insane for virtually every single thing he said, and he said everything. He pulled no punches, mm-hmm. not on the DNC, not on Schumer, not on Hakeem Jeffries, not on anybody. He told the truth that we have all been waiting to hear for the last 40 years.
0: Mm-hmm.
1: And even Obama didn't give a speech this powerful, even though Obama spoke better. He was a better orator, if you will. But he did not in any way cover the number of things that are wrong with the country for so long that Graham Plattner covers. Mm-hmm. And the people, as I said, went crazy. You've got to listen to this. It's astonishing. Every single Democrat everywhere in the country, I don't care where they're running, just plug in your own state instead of Maine, and it will ring equally true everywhere. It is the roadmap to success. We don't have to wonder anymore about what to do and how to say it. He laid it all out like a lily. It is brilliant.
0: Hmm.
1: Brilliant.
0: I just wrote it down. I'll check it out, Nicholas. Thanks for the tip.
1: Please do. Please do. I would love to hear eventually your comments about it because, as I say, I think it is of absolutely extreme importance that we understand what we need to do, and he tells it as it is. I mean, it's unbelievable.
0: Yeah.
1: The audience couldn't even believe it. They were like, what? He almost couldn't speak for the applause.
0: Wow.
1: People were that crazy.
0: Wow. Okay, I'll check it out. You got it.
1: All right.
0: Thanks, Nicholas. Joni in Mount Shasta, California. Hey, Joni, what's on your mind today?
2: Hi, Tom. Wow, I'm going to listen to that Plattner speech after I get off, after your show.
0: Yeah.
2: I just have a friendly reminder that the California governor's debate is on CNN at 6 p.m. Pacific Standard Time tomorrow on Tuesday. And hopefully we'll get a real clear front runner from the Democrats for that.
0: Mm-hmm.
2: And also, I wanted to ask, Can we primary John Fetterman before 2028?
0: He's not up for re-election until 2028. So 2020, sadly. Yeah, he's turning into a major disappointment.
2: Yeah. Okay. Well, have a wonderful day.
0: Okay, Joni, you're breaking up here, so I got to run. But thank you for the call. I appreciate it. By the way, a story I wanted to share with you real quick, and then I'll get back to your calls here. Cuba tells Trump that there will be no surrender. While he's threatening Iran, Trump's also threatening Cuba. At that same Palm Beach dinner Friday where he had, you know, just went off on just wacky stuff, he told the room the United States will be taking over Cuba, quote, almost immediately. He said the USS Abraham Lincoln will be swinging by Havana on the way back from Iran and force the regime to surrender. Hours earlier, he had signed an executive order tightening already brutal sanctions on Cuba's energy and banking sectors. Cuban President Miguel Diaz-Canel fired back Saturday with one line that landed hard, quote, no aggressor, no matter how powerful, will find surrender in Cuba. Senator Tim Kaine called it another illegal regime change attempt. He's right. And introduced a Cuba War Powers Resolution, which, of course, the Republicans will block. Two wars at once isn't foreign policy. It's an empire on autopilot. Stan in Los Angeles. Hey, Stan, what's on your mind today?
3: Nobody there?
4: Yes.
0: Stan?
4: On my mind is, can you hear me?
0: You are on the air, Stan.
4: Okay, great. Thanks. Want to read two little sentences out of the convention, the delegation with the original Constitution.
0: Mm-hmm.
4: And it's from the fellow who wrote the preamble, Governor Morris. He says, the American leader is not the king. He's the prime minister. The people are the king. And then Ben Franklin at the same place said, in free governments, the rulers are the servants, and the people their superiors and sovereigns. And who I am at this point now is I've been asked to be the speaker for STUN. I've never met the people, but the guy who introduced STUN to you a year ago, his name is Lee. I don't know his other name. Anyhow, Lee was asked to be the speaker. And he said, no, he declined because he has family and can't get that involved. And I said, he asked me, he said, will you do it? And I said, yeah, I'll do it. I don't have anybody. I'm just me.
0: Yeah.
4: So when I call from now on, I'll be spokesman for STUN. I'll let you know this today was spokesman for STUN.
0: Okay.
4: And then I have my own statements to my own life that I would like to converse with you about.
0: Okay. Well, good
4: thank
0: luck,
4: you.
0: Stan. I wish you well. Steve in Machias, Washington. Am I saying it right?
5: Hello?
0: Machias?
5: Machias.
0: Machias. Okay. Got it. What's up?
5: I'm watching this situation with Trump flip by, and it occurs to me that the man just isn't smart enough to think up the stuff that he's doing. So I'm wondering who actually is running the plot down on us.
0: The billionaires who fund the Heritage Foundation, which wrote Project 2025, because about 90% of what Trump has been doing is Project 2025.
5: Okay, and they meet in Palm Springs or whenever it is a couple of times a year. And never tell us about when they're going. And
0: well, I don't know about that. I don't know how they communicate. I'm guessing that it's beyond just getting together for the what's that place in Los Angeles where they all wear hoods and sit under the trees and things.
5: I think that's Northern California, but
0: yeah.
5: Close enough.
0: Yeah.
5: It's been a long time that I've been watching politics go by, and there's that one element that we never get the story about. It's the most incredible spy secret that's been perpetrated ever. know. We just don't, we don't know who the king is, if you
0: I don't understand what you're saying.
5: Well, we don't know who's making the decisions and telling
0: I think it's fairly obvious. Donald Trump told the fossil fuel billionaires, give me $1 billion and I'll do whatever you want. He's doing whatever they want. Obviously, they gave him money. You've got, you know, the Koch network, this other billionaire network that's been around since the 70s that has been pulling strings and you know, funding groups like ALEC and the Heritage Foundation. You've got the Tech Bro network now of the right-wing billionaires, mostly out of California, who are, you know, funding the Republican Party and getting legislation that they want to avoid regulation and to make it, to outlaw states from regulating AI and certain parts of tech. You've got the social media billionaires. You can just look across the board at the funders of the Republican Party, and industry by industry, billionaire by a billionaire, you can see that the specific interests are being met by the Trump and the Republican Party. And it's because they're the ones that are funding.
5: Of the media.
0: Yeah, absolutely. Yeah, absolutely. You know, and you know, the Ellison family, this Nepo baby, David Ellison, is just the latest. Steve, I don't think you need to get conspiratorial about it. I think it's happening right out in the open. Steve, thanks for the call.
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0: It's just being reported that Donald Trump sent a letter to President Xi begging him not to send weapons to Iran. Isn't that sweet? We'll be right back.

0: One of the most important features of the American experiment is often overlooked. This nation began as a rebellion against monarchy and the doctrine of the divine right, and the founders codified it by creating a secular constitution. No religious tests, no state religion, and a clear separation between church and state. They'd seen what happens when religion and government merge, and they designed a system to prevent it. 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We're seeing increasing efforts to blur that line, including events like America Prays on May 17th, where government and religion intersect in ways that raise constitutional concerns. 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
1: 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It completely changed the way I look at the ocean.
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0: 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Welcome back. 51 minutes past the hour, picking up your calls. Claudia in Newport, Oregon. Hey, Claudia, what's up?
1: Hey there. I'm calling about an old strategy that certain people have been using to divide and conquer us.
0: Mm-hmm.
1: And, you know, black against white, old against young. But now it's really so strong, men against women, women against men. You know, they're really using that

0: because they've kind of failed at some of the other ones. Mm-hmm. And so we got to think about that, you know, women against men, men against women. Don't let them do that to us. We have to kind of, you know, put our things together and just, you know, fight against them. You know why they're doing this is because women usually have empathy, and they're so anti-empathy. You know how Elon Musk has even said empathy is bad, right?
1: Yeah, it's the bug in modern civilization, yeah.
0: Right? I mean, it's so ridiculous. These people are so sociopathic. I mean, they're just, oh my God, yeah. We can defeat them. They're so broken. Okay, they're so broken.
1: Claudia,
0: go ahead.
1: Did you hear my conversation with John Pavlovitz where we talked about this?
0: I did, and that's why I called, because I love him. I follow him on Substack.
1: Yeah, he's great. And I really think that this you know, the Reaganomics, 45 years now, we have been pushing income up to the top 5-10%. Maybe, you know, and most of it to the top 1/1000th of 1%, the Jeff Bezoses and Mark Zuckerbergs of the world. For 45 years, we've been doing that. And the consequence of that is that the bottom 50% of America, or maybe the bottom 80% of America, have been robbed, essentially. And the men who were raised to think that, hey, my job as a man is to be the caregiver, the provider, to bring home the bacon, to be the guy who goes out and catches the wildebeest and brings home the meat, you know, that kind of thing, that those men are feeling like, you know, they're working 2, 3, 4 jobs, and their wife has to work as well. They're feeling like, you know, they've been emasculated. And it's, and they don't get it, that it's Republican economic policies that have done it to them. And so they listen to these so-called influencers, and, you know, so Bob Kennedy pumping himself full of steroids and doing chin-ups on TV with Kid Rock, and think, oh yeah, that's man, that's a manly man. And no, it's a, you know, what they're really wanting to do is be able to provide for a family, or for themselves for that matter, you know, to move out of their parents' basement. And you know, the economy that we have right now as a result of 45 years of Reaganomics doesn't provide for that. I think that's the basis of the whole thing. The whole male thing.
0: I think you're right.
1: Yeah. Claudia, thanks for the call. It's nice hearing from you. I appreciate it. Wally in Portage, Indiana. Hey, Wally, what's on your mind today?
2: With all the chaos, Tom, with the Supreme Court, with all these rulings and stuff setting us back in time, I blame one person, and I believe it's the fault of Mitch McConnell for packing the courts, not letting Obama's nominee going through.
1: Yep.
2: And then
1: Merrick Garland, you know, should have been on the Supreme Court.
2: And if
1: and
2: that
1: he would have been a good judge.
2: Maybe
1: he was a lousy prosecutor, but he would have been a good judge. Sorry, go ahead.
2: Yeah. And Ginsburg may have retired, and we got another person in there for a length of time. And McConnell, he's the most evil man in America, as far as I'm concerned. He packed the courts.
1: Well, he's certainly
2: blaming.
1: I'm sorry, finish your thought.
2: No, go ahead, Tom.
1: Well, he whether he's evil or not is something I'll leave to a theologian, but or a psychiatrist. But he certainly is a brilliant tactician, Mitch McConnell. He's you know, you just kind of imagine him, you know, as a kid, very carefully pulling the wings off the flies. You know, it's just, I mean, he knows what he's doing, and he does it surgically.
2: A double standard as a tactician?
1: Yeah, yeah. I'm not saying he's a tactician for good. He's a tactician for evil. He's a tactician for at least for the Republican Party, which many of their policies I frankly consider evil, literally in the biblical sense. They lead to the death of people. They lead to the destruction of families. They lead to the poisoning of our planet. That, in my mind, is evil. And that's what the Republican Party is all about. All for profit, all to satisfy the fossil fuel and other billionaires. Wally, you said it well. Thank you so much for the call.
2: Thanks, Tom.
1: Sure enough. Good talking to you. It's the end of the show here. Thanks so much for being with us today. We'll be back tomorrow, same time, same place. In the meantime, don't forget, democracy is not a spectator sport. It requires all of us, and that includes you. So get out there, get active tag. You're it. There's so much that we can do between now and Election Day this fall. So, you know, get active, tag, you're it. I think I just said that, didn't I? Anyhow, have a great afternoon. Be good to yourself and the folks around you. Stay safe. Take your vitamins, eat your veggies, get some exercise, get ready. We've got big work to do. I'll see you tomorrow.
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2: All right, we made it to the end of another week, just about. There's still a few hours left because we record this Friday morning here in the States, Friday afternoon in Ireland, and usually something happens on Friday evenings. We had the big news, I guess, yesterday with Pam Bondi being shown the door.
3: There's pending huge news right now, which is that an F-15 went down in Iran, and there's a search and rescue team.
2: They found one of two
3: pilots, but it is. Every single member of Congress should be on TV today screaming that Pete Hegseth must resign or be fired, because leading up to this one, I forget when he said this, but not that long ago, he said, we will go after these people, no quarter, meaning you can kill prisoners of war, which puts people like those two pilots really, I mean, it makes it far worse for them, as bad as it is. And then the other thing he said the other day was, oh yeah, you know, Iran has no air defenses left. I'm like, are you fucking kidding me? Now, you know, and the thing is that they, you know, and meanwhile, as these two pilots went down in Iran, what was he doing? He was busy fucking purging competent officers
2: who are
3: so
2: black,
3: that white
2: or
3: men
2: women
3: could be right. promoted. Yeah. I mean, and that by itself, that's all you need to know. Whiskey Pete needs to be out of there. And every single, I don't care whether you're Democrat or Republican, every single person needs to say, Whiskey Pete has made every single service person deployed to Iran far less safe.
2: That's right.
3: He's done it by running his fucking trap. He's run it by, there were a number of reports this week, a particularly good one from Time, about how how Trump got us into this catastrophe. And it describes that Whiskey Pete thought that, oh, you know, all Iran would offer would be performative resistance. And it's like, first of all, what kind of fucking idiot are you to think that? I mean, because what we know, and they're keeping more and more reports that that Jared Kushner and Steve Witkoff, both of themselves idiots, while they were in negotiation sessions, including one I just heard today where there was a British person, so we're not relying just on the Omanis for this story, the Iranians literally offered everything we were asking. They offered everything that you could ask.
2: Wow.
3: And partly because Jared and Steve Witkoff are fucking idiots. This is going to be like last week. I'm going to say fucking idiot again because I am so fucking furious about this.
2: Good.
3: But because they're fucking idiots, because they didn't have anyone who knows anything about nukes, they didn't understand what was on the table. And so we go ahead with this bombing that you didn't have to do because Iran had offered everything up. But going ahead with a bombing after Iran offered everything up, you've given Iran no reason at all to negotiate. And not only that, but like no reason to negotiate with anybody that Trump would offer up, because it now looks like that negotiation was just a front for setting up the bombing.
2: That's right.
3: So, you know, you've put the United States into the situation, and then to have this guy, otherwise known as our drunken Secretary of Defense, to have this guy claim that, oh, we didn't know, I mean, even believe that, oh, we didn't know Iran was going to offer any kind of resistance, is fucking insane. And one of the ways you get to that kind of fucking insane belief is if you're a bigot. If you don't know people from other cultures, if you don't know, then you make these fucking stupid conclusions, and it ends up causing this global catastrophe, and here we are.
2: Here we are. You know, there's all kinds of evidence that shows there's a reason that past administrations didn't go into Iran, because they do have, they've got a whole bunker system where they do have weapons stashed that have not been hurt. There's new reports coming out about an underground, I don't know what it's called, but where they have
3: intelligence saying that about half of their missiles
2: right,
3: and drones,
2: still,
3: right?
2: They're fine. They can keep at this for a while. They're ready. They're prepared for this, and we aren't, because these guys are fucking idiots who don't know what the hell
3: and
2: they're doing.
3: They keep firing the competent people.
2: Yes. Yeah. Anybody who knows anything, they fire.
3: Right. And so, and then, you know, what has happened in the last week is, first, you know, Whiskey Pete gets out there. Oh, they have no air defenses left. Well, guess what? They just proved that you were wrong, which now makes you less credible than the Republican Guard. Right. Like what kind of fucking moron goes out of his way to make the Republican Guard look more credible than you? Well, guess what? You just did that fucking Whiskey Pete. And then they did this double tap strike at a bridge that they're still building. And that, you know, people were like, well, I think they're taking on that bridge because they might use it. That's where any ground invasion would go, and so they took it out. But they did a double tap strike, meaning they took out civilians in the process. There are more reports of other civilian targets that the U.S. has hit, and so, I mean, already, right, Iran responded to Donald Trump's dumb speech the other night saying, okay, here's a list of eight multinationals that we're going to start targeting because, it makes sense from a strategic perspective. One of the, like they had, there's an AWS data center in Bahrain that they had been targeting, and they again targeted with a drone strike. I'm sort of wondering, like a lot of classified communications infrastructure depends on AWS. AWS has a huge classified contract. And so I'm half wondering if Iran has a way of knowing that that they're hitting DOD communications in addition to civilian communications. But then in addition, today in Dubai, Iran, we believe it's Iran, hit a Oracle data center as well.
2: Wow.
3: And again, Trump and Whiskey Pete just believe that Iran has no way of striking back, and they keep inviting these strikes. And then in response to the bridge strike the other day, Iran's like, well, here's a list of other bridges. And they listed a bunch of bridges which are absolutely critical to infrastructure in the Emirates and and if they actually succeed in taking out those bridges, then you really already are at this position where Iran has been incredibly strengthened by this war because Whiskey Pete is so fucking stupid, because Donald Trump is so fucking stupid, that you basically, Donald Trump gave that speech and he's like, we have to make sure Iran never gets the ability to extort the world with nukes. And everyone else is looking and they're like, well, what have they been doing all month in Hormuz? They've been extorting the world.
2: Yes.
3: And right. Yeah.
2: And they don't even need the nukes for that. They're just doing it. The other thing is they're responding, like the speech the other night. They went online and said, this man is a fucking idiot. Not in those words, but basically they see him for what he is. And they're calling him out as the world looks on and agrees with Iran. And the United States is out there looking like we have no clue what we're doing. Well, the guy on the top has no clue what he's doing. And, it makes him look even stupider. And he's doing foreign policy by Truth Social. I mean, and making threats on his little social media company that nobody uses. This is how he's conducting his business. It's embarrassing on every level. And our people are being killed.
3: I mean, we don't know how many people are being killed. At least one of the pilots was still successfully rescued. Right. We're still waiting on the other. We're still waiting to see whether all of the rescuers get out safely. But at least one was rescued or at least was gotten out one way or another. But that's what's going on right now. So let's go back. We do this all the time to talk about all the insane things that have happened in the week since we last talked. And as we were meeting last Friday, Anna Paulina Luna was hosting a bunch of Russians. Donald Trump, I forget what incendiary comment he made then. And Iran succeeded in striking what before this this F-15 was the most harmful direct strike, which they took down one of the radar planes and a couple of the electronic warfare planes that were parked in Prince Sultan Air Force Base, Air Base in Saudi Arabia. Mm-hmm. So that happened. And then Trump... This is fucking insane. Trump on Saturday. So Jared, the guy who didn't know that Iran had just offered to make peace on Trump's terms. Jared was at a Saudi investors conference in Miami on Friday. And he said, oh yeah, I'm just a volunteer. Saturday, Trump goes to the same fucking conference paid for by, paid for by a Saudi, yeah. and basically says, oh yeah, Mohammed bin Salman, Mr. Bonesaw, is now forced to kiss my ass because...
2: God.
3: I'm like, what are you fucking insane? And so then,

0: Then, you know, this week, Trump decides he's going to give a speech on Friday, on Wednesday, which was really dumb. Like, one of the most remarkable things for me about this week is the Artemis went up, right? Yes. So you've got four people going to the moon, going around the moon. By the way, this is a program that Kamala Harris significantly championed.
1: Really?
0: Trump tried to cut it in this year's budget. Trump is trying to cut the similar kind of stuff in next year's budget. But meanwhile, Trump is taking credit for it. But what was interesting was on Blue Sky, everyone's like, wow, this is so cool. Space is so cool. And it is cool. And the, you know, the visuals from it are super cool. I'm a little bit like, it's really hard for me to dissociate that from all of the rockets that were, you know, that were launching into Iran. But that's happening on Blue Sky. I go over to Shitter, and Shitter, like, not even in my algorithmic feed, what Elon feeds me up, which may be because he's a jealous bitch, but you know, not even in the algorithmic feed is there much discussion about Artemis. Like, the only things that I found were well-connected right wingers who had tickets to the launch, but there wasn't, like, everyone else was still focused on Iran, still focused on bullshit, you know, whatever. So, and then meanwhile, that same day, Trump went to the Supreme Court, got his ass handed to him.
1: Yes.
0: So he's not going to get his birthright citizenship. That's still everything that the right wing is focused on. It was a busy day for him Wednesday, and therefore even more insane that they decided to make him give a speech, because then, for lunch, he did an Easter lunch with hoity-toits, and
1: that was supposed to be closed to the press, right?
0: Closed press, but somebody videotaped it and put it on the internet, and of course Aaron Ruppert got most of it. And he said, among other things, you know, we don't have money for Medicare and Medicaid,
1: or childcare. Right.
0: Well, I mean, yeah,
1: because we have to pay for wars.
0: We have to pay for wars. And then meanwhile, this is the other thing is, so last week, Volodymyr Zelensky, who's super smart, was like, dudes, all of the very expensive missile intercepts that the United States made you pay for is not working, in part because Iran struck these radar sites within 48 hours of the initial launch. So I will come to you and I will bring you my Ukrainian expertise, because we've been fighting these drones for a very long time and we can do it on the cheap.
1: Right. They've been doing
0: it. So he signed contracts with at least Jordan, Saudi Arabia, Qatar, and the Emirates. I saw that there was a fifth, but at least those four. And then Marco Rubio, so he signs it with the Saudis on Friday. Marco Rubio on Saturday goes to Mohammed bin Salman, who's just been called. Trump has just claimed is kissing his ass. Marco Rubio goes to him and says, you shouldn't have signed that with Ukraine without asking us first. And now we hear AP has a story this week, happens to be the day before Trump asks for $1.5 trillion for Department of Defense, while cutting again a lot of important things, including funding for the farms that keep getting screwed over by Trump policies. And we are finding, one, SpaceX is going public this week. They're asking for $1 trillion IPO. You would pay for that because they've got a lot of the DoD rocketry funding, right? So, but they, you know, whatever. And then also, this is the truly insane thing. The fail sons have gone into the drone interception business. Exactly the same thing that Ukraine has expertise in.
1: God.
0: They're trying to get a cut of that business. So now you learn that Marco Rubio is telling people who are being hit right now, don't sign up for the people who are experts at this. And then we learn that Donnie and Eric want to offer a product that they're not qualified to offer. And it's just the corruption is absolutely insane. Like, you know, you've got Jared Kushner still trying to get business with these countries as they're trying to convince the United States to send in ground troops. You've got the fail sons trying to undercut Zelensky's drone business. And you've got Americans being asked to, what would it be, $300 million, an extra $500 million.

0: billion. Yeah, Americans basically being asked to pay more than $1,000 a piece. More. To the Defense Department so that the fail sons can get rich right. off of...
1: The presidency. Remind me again, what were they going after Hunter Biden for? Why did they call it the Biden crime family? What was that all about?
0: Oh, and speaking of Hunter Biden.
1: Yeah.
0: And then we can go back and, you know, sort through
1: this, all this.
0: I'm still looking to see whether they rescue this other person.
1: Yeah,
0: so Donald Trump on like his fourth day on the job last year, fires 8 inspectors general, many of them over departments that are monitoring COVID programs. And I did the math at that point, and they had found between them $183 billion in fraud, the bulk of which was COVID and Medicare fraud, right? So he fires them. You go back into congressional testimony, and Republicans back in 2024 are like, God, we love these inspectors general. They're chasing another $250 billion in fraud claims, much of it COVID-related. So I've just described to you $400 billion in fraud claims. Trump fires them. There are two cases, and we'll get to Pam Bondi. There are two cases where Brad Bondi makes fraud cases against well-connected Republicans go away.
1: Of course.
0: And you don't see much fraud happening except in Minnesota. And the fraud cases in Minnesota are, you know, like, they were charged under Joe Biden. They were significantly worked under Joe Biden. Mm-hmm. The state of Minnesota charged another 300 cases of fraud. So, like, Minnesota's actually going after this fraud. Trump, in an effort to kind of use fraud as an excuse to go in and snatch people, decides he's going to set up this separate fraud department, separate from DOJ. Uh-huh. And he appoints this Todd Blanche person. But earlier this week, a right-wing propagandist said, oh, they've also added Scott Brady to this fraud team. She's like, he's very good at finding fraud. I'm like, are you fucking kidding me? No, what he's very good at is criminally framing, because he's the guy. Remember Alexander Smirnov,
1: uh-huh.
0: who Trump uh-huh. is trying to make the crime, the criminal charges against him go away? He's the guy who literally criminally framed both Joe and Hunter Biden.
1: Wow.
0: Claiming that Joe had taken a bribe from Burisma. So that guy is now on this team looking for fraud.
1: Unreal.
0: Hi. Now let's talk about Pam Bondi.
1: Okay.
0: Is there anything we're missing?
1: Just all this. You know, while the jet is shot down this morning, right? There's a search and rescue going on looking for these two pilots. And while that's happening, Trump shits out. With a little more time, we can easily open the Hormuz Strait, take the oil, and make a fortune. It would be a gusher for the world with 3 question marks. President Donald J. Trump. This is what he's doing while they're searching for 2 pilots who were shot down over Iran because of him.
0: Yeah, I'm still not seeing anything about the other person.
1: I'm not either. Yeah. Keep an eye out.
0: Okay, so Pam Bondi got fired.
1: Yeah. Yes, she did. They were expecting it. I mean, everyone was saying it was going to happen, and then it happened. What, you know, there's a list of 4, allegedly, the 4 front runners. What's his name? The assistant attorney, deputy attorney general, is in the acting position. Yeah, Blanche. But the 4 who are alleged to be at the top of the list, Lee Zeldin, who's busy, you know, killing the environment at the EPA. By the way, I just saw something about this new budget also cuts over $15 billion in funding for renewable energy projects and removing carbon dioxide from the air, in addition to child care, right. Medicare and Medicaid. Lee Zeldin, Mike Schmidt, I guess senator from, is it Kansas or Missouri? One of those states.
0: Eric Schmidt. By the way, Eric Schmidt, I warn all of you, he is a very dangerous far right motherfucker. You know, he'd have to get confirmed. Both Zeldin and Blanche can act as acting for a period of time. I assume Trump is going to want to get somebody confirmed before the election, because then he may never get anybody confirmed. But also, as could Pirro, by the way, Jeanine Pirro.
1: Jeanine Pirro. But, oh, my God. She's the third one.
0: She's one of the other ones, yeah.
1: And then Alina Habba, which is ridiculous.
0: I think Alina Habba is probably just pushing her own buttons. But... Mike Lee's also was mentioned. Mike Lee, of course, had to be scolded by the LDS Church for what he said about Melissa Hortman after she was assassinated, right? Remember, mm-hmm. he immediately said that he started engaging conspiracy theories about that assassination.
1: Like, former Speaker of the Minnesota House, who was assassinated by that gun.
0: And the fact that the right wing would even suggest it, it's like, I can, you know, like, he is less sane than Dan Bongino.
1: Yeah.
0: And Dan Bongino couldn't hack it. And one of the interesting things, both New York Times and Wall Street Journal, their coverage of why mentioned that Boris Epstein was involved in pushing Trump to fire Bondi. Epstein, of course, is the one who got Trump to hire Blanche as his defense attorney.
1: Oh, really? Okay.
0: Yeah. Blanche was Epstein's defense attorney first.
1: God.
0: Sorry. He was Paul Manafort's defense attorney first, then Epstein's, and then Trump's. And so the fact that Epstein pushed him to fire Pam Bondi makes me wonder that this is just an effort to get Blanche in the position. Now, people forget, obviously, first of all, Blanche has been trying to say
2: we're
0: done.
2: It's time for the Rick Smith Show. Now, here is the voice of the working class, Rick Smith.
3: And welcome, brothers, sisters, working class heroes. This is the Rick Smith Show. Thanks so much for being here today on the big program. Lots to get to, lots to talk about. Hope you had a great weekend. Hope you got out in the streets on Friday, May Day. Because Friday's May Day events all across the country weren't just symbolic. They felt like a working class finding its pulse. It's alive! For once, the working class wasn't fragmented into isolated struggles or muted grievances. People showed up, stood shoulder to shoulder, and reminded everyone watching that collective power is still alive. And that matters. In a time when economic pressure is crushing all of us, it's relentless. And people are told to individualize their struggles, you know, drive less. Seeing that kind of mass solidarity in the streets, I got to tell you, cuts through the noise for me. And I hope it does you too. Because understand, May Day was never about being polite. It was never about polite requests. It was about demands. It was about demanding what we want, what we deserve, what we earn. It's about demands forged in struggle. You go back to the Haymarket affair. The Haymarket movement didn't win the 8-hour workday because it was convenient or even widely accepted. Workers fought for it. Some died for it. And for their trouble, they were called radicals, troublemakers, or worse. But they understood something. They understood something that we, sadly, we're in danger of forgetting. And that's the idea that rights aren't handed down by some benevolent power. They're not granted to us by some gifting executive. They're forced into existence by organized people who refuse to accept exploitation as the norm. That history of Haymarket isn't the distant past. But it is a blueprint. The 8-hour day wasn't inevitable. It was actually unthinkable until workers made it unavoidable. And right now, we're living another one of those moments where unavoidable needs to be redefined. 50 years of stagnant wages, workers who are burnt out, families who are struggling, unaffordable housing, unaffordable healthcare, a system that squeezes productivity while shrinking stability for the working class. Now understand, these aren't isolated problems. These are structural. And the demands that we need to be making, the responses we need to be making, need to be just as structural. And again, I go back to, that's why Friday's momentum matters. It wasn't just protest. It was proof of possibility. Solidarity isn't some nostalgia from the past. It is a strategy for the future. When people move together collectively, when they disrupt the idea that nothing can change, we all kind of create the pressure. We force attention. We force a shift in what is politically possible. Think about the Fight for 15 campaign. Nobody thought it was possible. But understand, even with the momentum we're seeing now, without direction, it's going to fade. We need right now bold, visionary leadership that actually comes from the working class, not polished, you know, elite figures who speak about workers, but actual leaders who live the conditions they're fighting to change. Leadership that isn't afraid to demand more than incremental fixes. Leadership that sees dignity, time, and opportunity, not as privilege, but as a baseline expectation. The lesson of Haymarket isn't just sacrifice. It's courage. It's courage paired with clarity. Those workers knew exactly what they were fighting for. 8 hours for work, 8 hours for rest, 8 hours for what you will. We need that same clarity now. Not vague promises, watered down reforms, or any of the stuff that we've gotten used to not getting, but a clear, unapologetic vision of what a fair economy, what that actually looks like, what the idea of working hard, playing by the rules, and getting ahead actually looks like, and then having the willingness to organize until it exists. Because understand, history shows us plainly, when working people stand together and refuse to back down, even the impossible seem to start to move. And we are in that moment, I believe, right now, because across the board, red hat, blue hat, green hat, no hat, pink hat, everyone right now is struggling. If you look at Trump's approval ratings, not great. Now, the faithful, the cult, the people who've had the red ink bleeding in their head, they're still there. But the rest of society, not there. An approval rating, I saw 37%, a disapproval rating of 62%, 25% approval rating among independents. There is an opportunity. There is a moment here. There is a chance for either party to come forth with some real, true, bold, visionary changes that could capture the working class of this country and move us in a direction that says, hey, if we do work hard, if we do play by the rules, we better damn well get ahead. Want to hear your thoughts. Where were you on Friday? Email me, rick@therickSmithShow.com. Right back. I'm Rick Smith, and this is Labor History in Two.
4: On this day in labor history, the year was 1886. This was one of the most significant days in U.S. labor history. A mass meeting of workers was called for that night in Chicago's Haymarket Square. The purpose of the meeting was to protest the police brutality that had killed and injured strikers at the McCormick Reaper plant the day before. Rally organizers were part of the movement demanding an 8-hour day. The rally was much smaller than organizers had expected. Rain began to fall as the last speaker was finishing when an army of 200 policemen appeared demanding the meeting disperse. Someone, unknown to this day, threw a dynamite bomb into the ranks of the advancing police. In the confusion of the moment, police began firing their weapons indiscriminately into the dark. When the smoke cleared, police had killed at least four in the crowd and wounded many more. A total of seven policemen were killed. Most were killed by their own gunfire. In the aftermath of the event, unions were raided all across the country. The eight-hour movement was effectively derailed. Eight men were put on trial in Chicago. Some were not even present at the time the bomb was thrown. They were put on trial for their ideas. Four of the men, Albert Parsons, August Spies, George Engel, and Adolf Fischer, were sentenced to death by hanging. A fifth man, Louis Ling, died under mysterious circumstances in prison. The remaining three went to prison and were eventually pardoned by Illinois Governor Altgeld in 1893. Before he was hung, August Spies declared, "The day will come when our silence will be more powerful than the voices you strangle today." His words proved true. The Haymarket Martyrs inspired and continue to inspire labor activists throughout the world.
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4: So as we talked about, Friday's May Day events were nationwide. You had demonstrations all across the country marking International Workers' Day. And look, this is something I've been talking about for years, so it's good to see a kind of a rebirth, kind of a rediscovery, of, if you will. As I said a million times over the years, every generation's got to rediscover solidarity, and Thursday into Friday looked really good. We saw thousands of participants in cities across the country and pushing the idea that we should demand more. The boycotts were boycotting of work, of school, of shopping. And why? Well, because of how bad the Trump policies have been and how outweighed our billionaire citizens have over our government. And one of those people out in the street on Friday, in Milwaukee, Wisconsin, at one of their events, as my next guest, Randy Bryce, is running for Congress in Wisconsin's first congressional district. You can check out his website, randybryceforcongress.org. Randy, thanks for making time for us.
5: How you doing, brother? Always great to see you. How have you been?
4: So as I said, look, you know, every generation has to rediscover solidarity. And I got to tell you, I'm hearing that word more and more this year than I think I've ever heard in my lifetime. And I think it's about kind of about time.
5: Oh, we needed it now more than ever. I mean, we had a great showing on Friday for the May Day March here. And annually, Voces de la Frontera has their march. Thousands of people. And it's where when I ran in 2018, where I made my final decision to actually run. Just because of the solidarity factor that was in place there. And no, it's great to see that it's taking place all over the country and the world for that matter. It's just been, you know, we need solidarity. We just had the paper in Madison just organized. And I mean, although Wisconsin has lost a record number of union jobs, we're getting them back in places, you know, newer places.
4: Right.
5: So,
4: no, look, you know, I've been saying for a while, you know, the reality is the solutions to our future will come from the suffering caused by their savagery. We've been saying that since Election Day, and Trump and company have shown themselves to be quite savage. And the more that people suffer, the more people struggle, the harder this gets. Hopefully the more it draws us together. And look, on Friday, we saw people all across the country coming out and into the streets. That says a lot.
5: It says everything when, you know, and that's like people used to tell me when I'd drive up to Madison to speak out against an anti-worker bill that they're like, why do you keep going there, Randy? You know what you know what they're gerrymandered. You know how they're going to vote. And I'm like, as soon as we stop going up there, they're going to think we don't care. And what they're doing is right and acceptable. And that's why it was great. I mean, we've done it here in Milwaukee since I can remember, but to see this across the entire nation and even the world, and be, you know, turn it into a protest against Trump, and to tie the two together with, you know, his anti-worker policies versus our solidarity standing together saying we're not going to take this crap.
3: Yeah, no, I've been saying that he's probably going to be the best union organizer. Yes. A bad boss is always the best union organizer, and a bad president, I think, is going to do that as well. So, you know, as you were out on Friday, that message, I kept having people say, oh, where's a general strike? And I'm like, no, not a general strike, something very different. I'm in favor of a general strike, but right. this wasn't it, was it?
5: No, it wasn't. It was like a day without immigrants. But no, it wasn't a general strike. And, you know, I'd like to see one of those take place. But I mean, it would take so much doing to make sure that people, you know, did it the right way and that it worked. But no, that wasn't it. And again, on Sunday, too, we had the commemoration of the Bayview Massacre when the governor called out the National Guard to protest against the building trades union at Rolling Mills in Bayview. People got killed. A 13-year-old innocent boy standing on his porch got shot. And it's why when Scott Walker, when he was first elected, he threatened to call out the National Guard. I just, the hair on the back of my neck stood up.
3: And to your point there, and this is where I love Wisconsin, a lot of people had that same feeling that you had, Randy, because in your school system, there's some labor education that has to happen. And that doesn't happen in every state. My state of Pennsylvania, it doesn't happen. I grew up in Ohio. It didn't happen there either. So the fact that there's some labor history that gets into the young people's minds that they can go, wait a second, the governor calling out the National Guard, history tells us that doesn't end well for us. That's kind of a big deal, isn't it?
5: It was a huge deal, And I mean, it's a good thing that we had remembered. I mean, this is going on since before Scott Walker was elected governor. And it is just an amazing reminder that, you know, and people stuck together and wrote it out. We ended up winning. You know, that was the same time as the Haymarket riot in Chicago. The fight for the 8-hour day is what it was about. And no, it's good to see. If it wouldn't be for solidarity, the, you know, unions, I think, would have been wiped out a long time ago. But we're willing to sacrifice literally everything that we have in order to provide the right resources and enable conditions that we fought so hard for those that come, you know, behind us.
3: Yeah. No, I mean, you go back to that and, you know, the fact that, you know, 1886 is a long time ago.
5: Right.
3: But the fact that you're still commemorating this history is kind of a big thing. But it was part of that 8-hour day fight. Right. We hear about Haymarket a lot, and that's where the focus is. But you had this kind of solidarity and this kind of organizing that went on back then to get us something that today we take for granted. So to kind of throw that into Friday, saying, you know what, across this country, you had people out in the streets saying, we want something better. We want the 8-hour day like in 1886, but we want a government that isn't run by billionaires. We want a fair shake in employment. We want decent wages. We want affordability. We want housing. There should be that kind of just hardcore push that come November, we start putting people into Congress who are going to start carrying that water a little bit. Maybe someone like Randy Bryce.
5: No, absolutely. And I'm looking forward to winning this race. I mean, because working people are getting it harder than anybody else. And you know, working people includes those who want to work. The unemployment rate is rising up, and there's really no relief in sight for working people. And that's why we need more people like myself. And there are quite a few of us that are running. It's why I got in 2018, because we need more working people. And why I'm running again now, Trump is creating disastrous policies for working people. And, you know, the price of everything is going up when this is the opposite of what was promised to us. And I think he's going to see, the Republicans are going to see what happens as a result of lying to us come November.
3: Yeah. No. Now, as you were out, you know, as you were talking to people, obviously you're out there shaking hands and kissing babies and doing all that stuff that you have to do during a campaign. As you were talking to these folks, what was the number one thing coming back? What were people saying was the reason that they got out there? Was it what's going on in Iran? Was it the fact that it's getting harder and much more expensive to put gas in the car? Is it just affordability across the board? What were you hearing?
5: Affordability across the board, whether it's medical bills, paying, you know, filling out their gas tank. We just got hit with an increase in Wisconsin for gas prices. Grocery prices are unbelievable, and it's, you know, it really is crazy. And if you thought people were hurting before, you should talk to people now. It's really unbelievable. Taking care of kids, childcare, while parents are trying to go to work is another huge issue, and it's just people are busting their rear ends. And there's just no relief in sight. There's not even, you know, a glimmer of hope aside from November. Because right now, Congress is sitting on their hands, letting Trump get away with all this baloney that he's doing.
3: Now, the guy who represents the Wisconsin's first congressional district, where you're at and where you're running, not a profile in courage. No. At least I don't think so. Tell me, what's he doing? What's your guy doing?
5: He's hiding right now. Brian Stile, he's the chairman for the board that deals with cryptocurrency. He's already gotten a lot of money for a lot of campaign cash from them. And he tried having he was one of the few that tried having a town hall, which he quickly was booed out of. So he's in hiding right now. There's no way you're going to see him have a public event. And he, you know, just like Paul Ryan didn't have a public event, he knew better.
3: Yeah.
5: Because people are on to him and people are calling him out.
3: So now, you know, look, November, you know, up until November, from now till then, Democrats have got to come up with a message that's going to resonate with folks, because I'm sure you see it as everyone else does. The Democratic brand has been fairly tarnished in the eyes of a lot of working folks. This is an opportunity, I think, for them to step forward with bold ideas, with bold vision, maybe push for some kind of Medicare for all, some kind of universal health care, some kind of basic income, some kind of things. Where do you see that? Are you hearing things from party leadership of where they want the party to go? Are you privy to any of that? Or do you have some thoughts of where you want to take things and where you want to push for folks?
5: I mean, Congressman Ro Khanna and Ted Lieu have endorsed our campaign, and I'm seeing a lot of really great things come out of them that I, without a doubt, I mean, some issues like Medicare for All, which is, you know, right now healthcare is unbelievable. The costs are astronomical. It's something that bankrupted me in the past, and it's stuff that we need to promise people, but it's something that we need to be able to deliver on too, because if we just say this is what we want, that's no better than Trump, although he never had any intention of saying this, you know, this is what you deserve and actually providing it. This is stuff that people that we need to get, you know, provide for people, which I think at least lowering costs is something that should be able to be done. It's something that needs to be done if we want to get working class people to pay attention to us.
3: Yeah.
5: Instead of lying to them, it's like let's promise them something and let's get it for them. Or at least let's really try to get it for them.
3: Let's get something. I mean, I've heard this try for a long time.
5: Yeah.
3: And half measures. You know, I want bold vision. I want, you know, someone to say, look, we're going to go take on these big monopolies and these big health insurance companies. And look, I'm not a huge fan of Mark Cuban, but he's not wrong in the need to break up that whole system and bring more competition back into it. You know, you go down the list of all of these big conglomerates that have just screwing us every day, and a tax code that benefits them and hurts us. There's so many bold opportunities, Randy.
5: You know, and I mean, when you're living in a place that gives tax deductions for private jets, and we can't even afford, you know, like bus fare, bus fare is hard to come up with sometimes. It's if you're lucky to live on a bus line, it's so skewed toward the wealthiest, right? People are starting to see that it's not so much a red versus blue thing. It's a billionaire versus the rest of us kind of thing.
3: But here's the thing, and this is where, you know, I know you'll agree with me. It's never been about right or left. It's never right. been about true. Red or blue. Very it's true. Always been up and down. It's always been, and the sad reality, and this is where my problem is, we as the working class of this country, we always are looking down. We're looking who's behind us. We're looking who's below us. Instead of the guy who's way up there, who we can't even see, who's really the one screwing us. And this is where I'm hoping this campaign, which I loved about Friday, focused on the fact that billionaires have way too much power and maybe we need to knock them down a bit.
5: Absolutely. You couldn't have spoken truer words. And it's always, I mean, look, you know, back in the day, how many billionaires there were versus how many there are now. And look how much wealth they have compared to the rest of us. It's crazy. And, you know, every time I hear this, you know, talking about Medicare for All, how are we going to pay for this? Well, how can we afford to give, you know, billionaires tax breaks on their private jets?
3: But we're already paying for it, Randy. I mean, the fact of the matter is the amount of money that we give to executives and to shareholders and the whole glutton class of Wall Street, that's taking away from the care that each of us need and deserve. And because we're already paying for it. Look, I pay almost $30,000 a year for my health insurance. And I know people who pay a little even more than that. And the reality is there's a lot of waste, fraud, abuse in there. And it's not because we're getting too much care. It's because we've got too many billionaires and too many investors and too many executives who are lining their pockets and filling their snout at the trough of our health care.
5: Yeah, that's true. That's absolutely true.
3: So let's start there. I mean, I want bold ideas. I want people who are going to go in there and say, look, we're taking this on and we're going to make life better for you. Because look, I'm sure you saw Trump's approval ratings.
5: Oh, yeah.
3: His approval ratings are in the tank. 37% was the last, but a 62% disapproval, which is enormous, which means there are 62% of the people who are not thrilled. There's an opportunity for Democrats, folks like you, to go, hey, independents, who are overwhelmingly now against Trump, to go, hey, we've got the path forward. I'm gonna take the mantle and go. And I think that's what we need to be doing.
5: No, and I am talking to quite a few independents, even some former Republicans, people that did vote, or even calling themselves Republicans still to this day, but that had supported Trump in the past. You know, people that voted for Trump three times are like, I don't know what I was thinking, but this isn't what I voted for. And
3: no, but the reality is it's what they voted for.
5: Yes.
3: Because during the 2024 elections predicted most of this.
5: Yeah.
3: So last question I've got for you, because look, you know, there's going to be another interesting week. The race till November is on. What's the message for folks? What's Randy Bryce, you know, telling people now? How do we get folks engaged, excited, and ready to go and, well, throw the bums out, not just in the first congressional district in Wisconsin, but all across this country?
5: Our message here is that I've been fighting this fight for decades, and things haven't gotten better. Things have gotten worse. That's having a Republican in the first CD. The state is doing better. We're looking at overturning the state legislature this upcoming election because the state was able to get fairly drawn lines. Hopefully in 2 years, the first district will have some too. But it's all about just knowing what working people are dealing with and how hard it is, you know, to raise a kid these days, to go to work. If you have kids that need to be taken care of, everything just costs too damn much. And it's like playing, it's like a cup game, trying to, you know, shuffle where you have money here and move it to another place for the time being to cover that bill. And then you got to cover it up again. And it's about switching money. And they're just, you know, we're told there isn't enough to go around for us. But there is, if we would stop coddling all these billionaires who have more money than they will ever be able to spend.
3: Or wasting $25 billion on Trump's war choice.
5: Oh, thank you.
3: You know, where's Jimmy McMillan when we need him? The rent's too damn high. We need to bring him back. But Randy, I appreciate the time as always. Great stuff. Look forward to talking to you again.
5: Likewise, Rick. Hope you have a great day.
3: You as well. Our good friend Randy Bryce. Want to hear your thoughts. Got a candidate in your neck of the woods? We should be getting on to talking about, hey, how do we make life more affordable? How do we take this moment and be bold and visionary and, well, you know, making life better? Want to hear your thoughts. Rick at TheRickSmithShow.com. Right back. I'm Rick Smith, and this is Labor History in Two. On this day in labor history, the year was 1938. That was the day the Keene Mountain coal mine exploded near Grundy, Virginia. Described as a flame-belching volcano, the explosion killed 45 and injured 3 more. It is considered one of the worst mining disasters in the history of Virginia. One surviving miner described the scene saying, quote, "I saw coal-carrying cars, motors, slate, and timbers spouted as if from a cannon." The state mine inspector determined the miners had been killed instantly. The mine had just opened the year before and produced 40 railroad cars of coal a day. But the mine was also owned by the Red Jacket Coal Company. In Mingo County, West Virginia, years earlier, Red Jacket had been a key player in keeping the UMWA out, making its employees sign yellow dog contracts and winning injunctions against union organizing. As a member of the Williamson Coal Operators Association, Red Jacket contributed to the hostile anti-union environment that created the conditions for the Matewan Massacre and the Battle of Blair Mountain in the early 20s. They called in Baldwin Phelps detectives to start evicting Matewan strikers from company housing. In the aftermath of the 1938 explosion, new mine safety regulations were demanded. The inspectors were finally given the legal right to conduct inspections over the protest of mine owners in 1941. However, there was no power to enforce the new regulations. The Phipps family commemorated the disaster in its 1965 song, Red Jacket Mine Explosion.

0: such a fright.
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2: A $31,000 medical bill. A four-week delay for a critical test. And this didn't happen to someone unfamiliar with the system. 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Welcome to Code WAC, where we break down how healthcare really works in America and what it means for you and your family. Today, we're talking about insurance denials, hidden incentives, and why getting care can feel like navigating a system designed to stop you. Our guest is Bob Coleman, a retired healthcare professional who spent more than 40 years serving veterans through the U.S. Department of Veterans Affairs as a clinical pharmacist, medical informaticist, and researcher. His work included focusing on improving patient outcomes through evidence-based medicine. Since retiring, he's turned his attention to healthcare system reform, authoring the e-books Unnecessary Deaths and Hostile Takeover, How Wall Street and Congress Hijacked American Healthcare and How We Can Take It Back.
3: I had a set of specialized diagnostic tests at a cancer center in Seattle. And what I expected was, and led to believe, was my insurance would cover the cost. But when the $31,000 plus bill came, It was a total shock. There essentially was no transparency beforehand and no simple explanation afterwards. And what struck me that after even decades of healthcare experience, it was difficult to understand what and why I was charged, how that price was determined. The experience made something very clear. Billing operates in a different system than care, and patients are largely outside that system.
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1: So last week, the king was in town, King Charles. And I got to tell you, Trump's seems like envy, seems like king envy. It seems like, Trump, maybe it's just me, but there were some really interesting images that came out of Trump and the king together, and the background being all gold. And I know he's got a propensity for gold. I know that's the tacky kind of Trump thing, but wow. Just kind of, yeah. It's kind of crazy. Here to share some thoughts on the king's visit, and maybe also who attended the big state dinner on last Tuesday. I've asked our good friend Sarah Burris to come share some thoughts. Sarah is the senior digital editor over at Alternet. You can check out their website, alternet.org. Sarah, thanks for taking time for us.
5: Rick, how are you?
1: I had a reasonable weekend. It was a great, Friday was awesome. Did you the May Day stuff, loved it. I love the fact that, people are finally finding themselves in the middle of the street doing some stuff. But I want to get to the king. The king was in town, and our king rolled out the gold shell, all the stuff.
5: Yeah, no, he's been adding all this gold crap to the White House, and he thinks that it's 14 karat gold, which is really funny because I'm pretty sure that most of the stuff that they're embellishing the walls with is actually from Home Depot and they're just spray painting it. Because a lot of folks have done like all the research of looking through little decals, wooden decals that you can buy at the Home Depot, and then you can just spray paint everything. So they're doing that, and it's just everywhere. So it's like any painting of a former president that's in a very big, gold, flashy, sparkly frame is behind him on this mantle in the Oval Office. And it's just, tacky was trending on X for like an hour last week. And so if your own people, right, are saying that you're a bit, overcompensating for something. But, the whole thing was just a complete joke. Like, he just looked so
1: like Trump.
5: Yeah. Yeah, he looks like Trump. I mean, I'm sure there's a really good word for it other than petty and spineless and desperate. But yeah, it I guess King Charles gave him a bell that said Trump on it. I mean, it really was. It's so embarrassing. It's so embarrassing.
1: And that he bought at the airport. That he got at the airport.
5: Right. And then, like, Trump's like making some big speech about how he and Charles are, I guess, like 12, you know, people removed or something. Like somehow they're cousins. He's basically like, look, I'm basically a royal because King Charles and I are like 12 family members removed from. I mean, like, he has closer relationships to Kevin Bacon than he does King Charles.
1: So, now look, but understand, you know, Trump wants to be king. So, yeah. You know, he wants to be a dictator. He wants to be the monarch. He wants to be the, you know, the chief cook and bottle washer. So, or just the chief cook, I guess, it's just one of those things where you go, really, is this what we've got? Is this what we're stuck with? And the sad reality is they had the big dinner. And look, I'm not against big dinners. You know, you do your thing. This is what they do. But we had all six of the conservative Supreme Court justices who showed up. I didn't think, maybe this was so 2024, but I didn't think they all did that.
5: No, it doesn't usually happen. Like, this isn't something that you see a whole heck of a lot. And so I'm not really sure. But again, like the conservative justices are kind of in this whole, like, we don't really care mode. We're going to do whatever we want. And you know, propriety be damned. And, it's kind of like they're taking all of this money from these conservative people and these conservative donors who are paying them to do stuff. And so now we're going to just start saying, screw it. We're going to party with them too.
1: Yeah, we're going to rub their elbow. No, look, you know, it should all be above boards now. We've got the best Supreme Court money can buy.
5: Yeah, I mean, and they have purchased it stock and bond. So, you know, it's not surprising that then we just give them a steak dinner at the White House.
1: Yeah, or a rubber chicken. You know, I'm not really sure what it is that they served, but I can't imagine. It was probably McDonald's.
5: Please let it be bangers and mash.
1: It was probably McDonald's. Bring in some KFC. You know, give him some of the real mash from KFC.
5: Oh, my God. I can totally see that.
1: On Sunday, U.S. Attorney for the District of Columbia, Jeanine Pirro. I'm not really clear on this. Maybe you can help. It appears that they're not going to appeal the ruling to investigate the Federal Reserve Chair Jerome Powell. That's kind of done now. Is that what I'm getting?
5: So basically, a deal was made. Of all people, Senator Tom Tillis in North Carolina said, "Look, if you continue this prosecution of Jerome Powell for, you know, whatever nonsense thing you've managed to come up with." From your magic legal label, then I'm not going to allow your new Fed chair that you've nominated get through to confirmation. And then you'll be stuck with Jerome Powell, you know, as an interim until this guy eventually gets confirmed. And, you know, I guess you better just hope that Democrats don't take the Senate back. And the White House backed down pretty fast. So they told Jeanine Pirro, like, all right, drop the Powell charges.
1: Now, is there any chance that it comes back, you know, this, you know, does a boomerang once the other guy gets in and they, oh, psych, we changed our mind? Because it's not below them. It's not beneath them.
5: I know. I'm actually kind of concerned about that. I think it absolutely can. They can bring it back up and charge him again. I don't know if the way that Trump talked about it this week, when somebody made a comment where they asked him about, you know, do you care about Jerome Powell still being on the Board of Governors? Now, the Board of Governors is the panel of people who decide, you know, what these interest rates are going to do. The Fed chair is, you know, just the chair of that board.
1: Yeah. And so just the figurehead.
5: He sort of seems to think that like the Fed chair is the only one that makes that decision. And so by appointing this new guy, he doesn't need to worry about Jerome Powell anymore if he's on the board of governors. And so Trump was just like, oh, no, I'm not worried about it at all. Yeah. It was like, somebody should probably explain to him how this works, but he'll figure it out.
1: Now, they charged Comey, right? Am I getting this right? They went after James Comey because he did something with numbers, 86-47 hike, what?
5: All right, so James Comey is on vacation with his wife, right? In like the Outer Banks of North Carolina or whatever. And they're walking on the beach and they see that somebody arranged shells saying 86-47. And he took a picture of it and he was like, wow, found these shells on the beach, posted on Instagram. And that's basically the only way they were able to get James Comey. It's kind of like, you know, getting the mob boss on tax evasion versus like, you know, murder or whatever. They've been trying to get Comey on all of this other stuff, and he just has never done anything illegal. He's been a pain in everybody's butt for several years. But
1: is this illegal? He's never done. He hasn't done anything illegal. Is taking a picture of seashells on the beach, is that now illegal in Trump's America?
5: That's what's so weird about this, is that on Sunday, Todd Blanche, who's the acting attorney general right now, showed up on I guess it was Face the Nation or whatever, and they basically showed him an Amazon page of all of the different merchandise that you can buy that says 86-47. Like, Donald Trump had a merchandise page on his own campaign website saying 86-46 on it. So, what is happening here is that they're so desperate to come up with something. And so it is exploded all over the country that everybody is now wearing 86-47 gear.
1: So I have a question.
5: Please.
1: If Trump was selling merchandise with 86-46 on it, and we've indicted Comey for 86-47. 46 is before 47. Shouldn't they be indicting Trump as well for his merchandise?
5: I mean, that's a good question. And that's kind of what the question was on CBS this morning, where she was like, look, this is everywhere. Like, this 86-47 thing is everywhere now. It's not just James Comey saying this.
1: Right.
5: Everyone is saying it. People are wearing t-shirts, right? Like, it's a big thing. Why isn't everyone else being prosecuted? Oh,
1: don't start
5: Should
1: that.
5: They fear?
1: Don't start that.
5: I know, right? Should other people who are wearing this stuff, should they fear that they will now be a target of a grand jury investigation? And Todd Blanche said, no, of course not. You know, everybody else wearing this, it's not a big deal. You know, it's not what is different with James Comey is that he is a known, opponent of the president. And it's like, bro, you just gave away that whole deal. You basically just said that because he is opponent of the president, he is being targeted.
1: Yeah.
5: And that everybody else is doing this thing. And nobody else is going to get prosecuted for it. It's just this one thing.
1: Yeah.
5: They've tried to dance around it too by saying, well, you know, we had 11 months of giving information and investigation material to the grand jury. And so I'm like trying to figure out what is the additional evidence that they got.
1: Yeah.
5: Right. And there was the big press conference that Todd Blanche gave. He basically said, you know, we obtained a lot of information that indicated that this was a realistic threat. And, you know, he mentioned something to the effect of, we have, you know, there may be a situation where we have to breach attorney-client privilege and then a wall has to go up. And like, he just started sort of randomly saying this stuff. And I was like, wait, did he just say that DOJ breached attorney-client privilege? Like, I don't understand what they're trying to come up with or what they did find. But if they broke attorney-client privilege to try and come up with some reason to indict James Comey, it's not going to work.
1: Right. So I'm starting to think that, you know, maybe my original thought was I didn't want to see Kristi Noem go because someone, you know, much more evil and much more competent and less of a caricature of an actual human being would be there. And then when Pam Bondi went, I said the same thing. No, she's incompetent. I'm starting to think that maybe I was wrong on the Pam Bondi. Happy to see her go, because it sounds like Todd Blanche is equally as incompetent.
5: Well, what's interesting is throughout this whole thing, I was like, because it's not just James Comey. There's been, you know, the lawsuit against the Southern Poverty Law Center and a couple of other Trump targets. And so I'm like, okay, this is all happening sort of all of the sudden, boom. And it's right after Pam Bondi left. And so please, for the love of God, don't make me believe that Pam Bondi was the one standing in the way of all of these prosecutions. But it may very well have been that. She may have been the one being like, bro, we can't prosecute this. This is never going to work.
1: Now maybe we found out why. Now we probably found out why she got fired, wouldn't do what Trump wanted her to do.
5: Yeah, and Todd Blanche is basically saying, sure, we'll pretend like we can prosecute it. And no, very well. I mean, he used to be a prosecutor in New York. Like, the dude knows that this is not going anywhere. He's just doing it anyway.
1: No, again, you know, they're just a bunch of sycophants and lackeys doing whatever they're told. Speaking of which, the Secretary of Defense, Pete Hegseth, testified, what was that, on Thursday?
5: Mm-hmm.
1: And you know, it was interesting on Friday that they ended the war, right? It's over. We're done with the war. You know, one, it's over. We should have had a parade by now. Everything's in the past because of the War Powers Act. Seems again, Pete, a little bit jabby, right?
5: Yeah, so there's a big question that popped up. So he testified 2 days last week, one for the House, one for the Senate. On the day that he testified for the Senate, you had Tim Kaine from Virginia, a senator from Virginia, asking, look, the War Powers Act gives you 60 days. Well, as far as we're counting, that 60 days is up, like, tomorrow. So, you know, are you going to ask us for us to sign off on the war? Like, is there some kind of, you know, are you gonna make any kind of move, or are we just not gonna fund this? Are you just expecting us to, like, be the ones to come in and fix it for you? And what Hegseth said that just blew my mind is he was like, well, we're in a ceasefire right now, so those days don't count. So basically you have to subtract all of the days from the ceasefire from those 60 days, because we weren't technically at war during those days. I'm just like, and to his credit, Tim Kaine's like, I'm pretty sure that's not what statute says.
1: Yeah. No, but like I said, on Friday they announced that it was over. So for me, it's like, okay, it's over. So on Monday they can start over again. I think that's how they're, at least that's where my mind is, that they think they're going to be able to get away with.
5: And at the same time, they're trying to say that they're going to start escorting ships through. Like, before we started talking, they were dropping news that the Trump administration said they're going to start escorting ships through the Strait of Hormuz.

0: That's not going to take away those big, you know, bombs in the Strait of Hormuz that Iran set up. But they also said that they weren't warships that are going to be escorting people. Like, is it just going to be two guys in a fishing boat being with an American flag being like, I got you. You know, like, I don't know how this is going to work.
1: Are they
0: going to charge them? Like, is this going to be like a, sure, we'll escort you through for $1 million. I mean, like, is that how they're going to do this too? Like, try and make money off of it. Yeah. And does that mean that, you know, on one side, the folks in Iran who have their tolls up are going to be like, okay, we'll charge you, you can go through. But then the U.S. side is going to be like, oh no, we're here too. So we want our cut of all of this. I just don't understand how that's going to work.
1: All I know is it was reported over the weekend that the Pentagon spent $25 billion so far on the little war. And the reality is the people who have the purse, Congress, didn't appropriate it.
0: That's all I know. Where's all this money going to come from is going to be a pretty significant question. The other piece of it, too, is that it's not just the $25 billion. In all of this fighting and blowing stuff up, they have destroyed a whole lot of U.S. base stuff, like the giant concrete buildings that they have run stuff into and fired on and blown up. So it's going to cost another $20 to $40 billion to do all of the repairs for the bases around the Middle East for the United States.
1: But hey, the good thing is they got a plan. It's the gold card visa. It is, because, you know, evidently the Commerce Secretary said that they've already gotten $1.3 billion in revenue, although I haven't seen them actually show that. $1 million a pop. We could easily pay that off. You know, a couple thousand people show up with $1 million. You know, we could do it, right? Maybe.
0: Like that, right? I don't know. The whole gold card thing is crazy. Last week, you know, we found out that they only had one person that they had approved for the gold card. This week we found out that it was, they have like 100 applicants. So everybody's still trying to figure out, where is this $1.3 billion you said? Because 100 applicants at $1 million, even $5 million, you're still not to $1.3 billion. Like, there's, I am not a math person, but even that doesn't math.
1: You need 1,000 to get to a billion. So they're claiming there are 1,300 people who wanted to come here, put up $1 million, just so they could get this gold card. And they, as you've pointed out, they haven't been able to show the 1,300. One guy, yeah, you could drive him around in an Uber. 1,300, gonna be a little difficult.
0: Yeah. So this is what we're up against with these people who are just like, oh, we're going to make all this money off of this stuff. And then it turns out it doesn't pan out. Like, every single one of these ideas is so Donald Trump.
1: It's like Trump steak.
0: Yeah.
1: It's like Trump vodka.
0: Trump vodka, Trump wine, like all of this. Every crazy idea, Trump University.
1: The Trump visa.
0: None of it is working. None of it's bringing any money into the United States. And it's just a waste. And he's spending all of the money without bringing anything in.
1: Yeah, it's crazy. It's going to be an interesting week. I hope you'll come back and talk to us again real soon. I hope folks will check out your work over at alternet.org, the website. Sarah Burris, thanks so much.
0: Thank you. Have a good rest of the week, everyone.
1: I want to hear your thoughts. Email me, rick@thericksmithshow.com. Would you, if you had $1 million, if you were living somewhere else, would you come here? I don't know. It's an interesting thought. I want to hear your thoughts. rick@thericksmithshow.com. Right back. I'm Rick Smith, and this is Labor History in 2. On this day in labor history, the year was 1886. That evening, a workers' rally in Chicago, Illinois, became known as the Haymarket Tragedy. On May 1st, workers across the city and around the country held massive rallies for the 8-hour workday. 2 days later, the police had fired into a crowd of workers on strike outside the McCormick Reaper plant in the Chicago neighborhood of Pilsen. Two workers were slain and many more were injured. Angry workers called a rally at the city's Haymarket Square to protest the police violence and to call for the 8-hour day.

0: When the police attempted to disband the rally as it was ending, an unknown person threw a dynamite bomb into the ranks of the advancing police. In their confusion, the police began firing their weapons. A total of 7 policemen were killed, and an unknown number of workers were struck. In the aftermath of the bombing, union offices and labor papers were raided throughout the city. 8 vocal supporters of the workers' movement were put on trial. 4 of the men, Albert Parsons, August Spies, George Engel, and Adolf Fischer, were sentenced to death by hanging. A 5th man, Louis Ling, died under mysterious circumstances in prison. Historian Bill Edelman explained the importance of Haymarket, saying, "No single event has influenced the history of labor in Illinois, the United States, and even the world more than the Haymarket Affair. It began with a rally on May 4th, 1886, but the consequences are still being felt today." Although the rally is included in American history textbooks, very few present the event accurately or point out its significance. Throughout the world, the Haymarket martyrs are remembered, and May Day is celebrated as International Workers' Day.
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0: So the Voting Rights Act took another shot because of our Supreme Court. And look, you know, old white guy here, you've been watching this country slide for decades. And I don't know how you can look at this and not be angry. The Supreme Court just gutted the Voting Rights Act again. The most recent case in Louisiana versus Kallas. Those 6 conservative justices, you know, are our 6 kings in robes. They twisted Section 2 into a pretzel, making it, well, nearly impossible to fight racial vote dilution. And look, this is, you know, we're going to see gerrymandered districts like never before. You're going to pack, you know, all the minorities into one or a few districts. You're diluting their power everywhere else. Understand, this isn't just some legal abstract tweak. It's a sledgehammer. To these communities that have fought tooth and nail since Reconstruction. And for minorities, this is a disaster. And I have a lot of my white friends like, "Oh, it's not a big deal. You know, Understand, the turnout gaps are exploding. You're looking at 18 points between white and non-white voters in the 2022 midterms. And post Shelby County in 2013, formerly protected areas saw gaps widen twice as fast. We're seeing them come out, "Well, we got to have voter ID." As those are popping up, as polling closures, drop box bans, everything that Trump and the GOP can do to rig the next election, you're talking about, what, 14 million missing ballots from voters of color? Poverty, incarceration, language barriers. They are now going to be hit even harder. And it's Jim Crow 2.0, subtle but savage, erasing gains that, well, took decades to get. And for most of us, most white folks that I know, we just kind of shrug, "Well, you know, most don't notice because our votes still count, now double or more." Voter apathy? Nonsense. It's privilege. We've got flexible schedules, a lot of us, no ID hassles, polling places galore. I've never waited longer than 40 minutes. Meanwhile, you go into some of these suppressed areas, hours long. Well, they've got voter apathy. No, they just don't have all day. I got to tell you, enough is enough already. And I'm looking at my community organizers, labor unions, Democrats. Wake up. Fight like it's 1965. Unions, mobilize like the AFL did post-Shelby. Defend drop boxes, same-day registration, mail-in voting, door knock, educate members. Do everything you can do in places like Michigan, Pennsylvania, Georgia, organizers, build coalitions, train more poll watchers, sue at every shady map. Democrats passed the John Lewis Voting Rights Act. Now, restore preclearance, ban partisan gerrymandering, make Election Day a holiday, I don't know, something. Register every damn voter. This isn't charity, it's survival. Understand that voting rights aren't minority issues, they're American issues. And it's something we've got to do. If we let this stand, we're all screwed. You, me, all of us. It's time to kind of get mad. And look, I love what happened on Friday. I love the fact that people got out in the streets. We need to take that energy and move it in a direction that defends voting rights for everybody. And I know Todd Blanche was on TV going, you know, you need to get a driver's license to go into a restaurant. No, you don't. But you also don't have a constitutional right. It isn't the bedrock of our democracy. Thanks so much for being here. We'll see you back here next time.
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1: Welcome to Deadline DC. 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Hi, I'm Brad Bannon. I'm the host of Deadline DC. I'm a national democratic strategist and progressive strategist. I'm a political analyst for news radio KNX 93.7 FM in the City of Angels, and I'm a weekly columnist for The Hill in Washington, D.C. 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Every week on Deadline DC, I talk to the people and players behind the politics and policies that drive our great nation forward, or at least keep it from going backwards during Trump 2.0. This week, we have two great guests. In the first half hour, Sarah Jones, the editor-in-chief of Politicus USA, joins us to discuss Donald Trump, the White House dinner on Saturday, and other assorted political matters. Then in the second half hour, Dr. Robert Shapiro, the renowned economist, joins us to discuss, give us an economic status update on the state of the United States. Before we get to our first guest, though, we're going to play this clip, which is from 60 Minutes last night. Nora O'Donnell from CBS talking to President Trump about the wave of political violence that surrounds his presidency.
2: Also at the dinner last night was your secretary, Robert F. Kennedy Jr. His sister, Carrie Kennedy, was there. They've both witnessed their father and their uncle be assassinated.
3: That's right.
2: Erica Kirk was there. The House Majority Leader, Steve Scalise, was there.
3: Yeah.
2: Political violence has touched so many people in that room. Is there something that you as president can do? What can be done to change the trajectory?
3: Well, you know, you go back 20 years, 40 years, 100 years, 200 years, 500 years. It's always been there. People are assassinated, people are injured, people are hurt, and I'm not sure that there's any more now than there was. I do think that the hate speech of the Democrats, much more so, is very dangerous. I really think it's very dangerous to the country.
1: That, of course, was the president blaming the wave of political violence that surrounds his presidency on the Democrats. Of course, his rhetoric of hatred and racism has absolutely nothing to do with it. It's just a coincidence. Our guest in this half hour is Sarah Jones, editor-in-chief of Politicus USA, one of our frequent guests who we're glad to have back today. Sarah, do you want to react to what the president said to Nora O'Donnell on 60 Minutes last night?
4: I sure do, Brad. Thanks for having me. I love being on your show. That is complete garbage. It is absolutely wrong. Donald Trump and his allies and his supporters routinely engage in political violent political language and rhetoric. And this is proven out. Multiple studies have come out and shown that the rise of political violence under him has been huge. So it started increasing. And it's not just, you know, the people in that room who are talking about this a lot seem to not be aware that this has been happening to the American people for these 10 years, right? And there are studies that prove this, that his rhetoric, his hateful rhetoric, caused all kinds of abuse and violence targeted towards the people that he would target: religious minorities, racial minorities, ethnic minorities, Democrats, well-known politicians, journalists, everybody. And what you see also when you have, you know, the other thing, let me dub. I'm jumping all over the place because his that clip got me hopping. He does this all the time, and she didn't let him, you know, get away with this. But a lot of the media has conflated all of this rhetoric, and Dana Bash certainly did the other day. We never had a Democratic president talking like Donald Trump does. You don't see that. What happens is if you see that kind of rhetoric on the left, it is either coming from the fringe or it comes from the base, you know, and the fringe of the base, not even the majority of the base. It doesn't come from the top, though. The leaders aren't talking. Nancy Pelosi didn't talk like that. Her husband got his head bashed in his house. There was a violent, deadly insurrection that Donald Trump was accused of inciting, and we all know that he did do that. We saw it on TV. We watched it with our own eyes.
1: The Capitol, attack on the Capitol.
4: Yes, the rhetoric that he has used, that we all heard him use, we've watched him use it, has had an impact. Now that impact is having the predictable result of radicalizing people everywhere. Now we see people on the right upset about political violence. Not one word was said. In fact, many of them cheered when the Democratic lawmakers were murdered by a Trump supporter in Minnesota.
1: In Minnesota, yep.
4: Yes. They made fun of Nancy Pelosi and her husband after that brutal attack. On and on and on, the kidnapping of Michigan's governor that was plotted by those far right-wing extremists. They cheered that on. They have not, Donald Trump hasn't once come out and condemned violence when it isn't aimed at him or people that he is aligned with at the moment. And I say that because his circle's always changing. But whoever he's getting some transactional benefit from at the moment, then they're in his little circle. So then, you know, violence is bad. It's not bad when it's aimed at anyone else in the country, including, vulnerable children, as we see with these ICE raids. So it's outrageous. He has put masked people in the streets and armed them. They're unaccountable, and they commit violence against American people, American citizens. And then he wants to sit up here and talk about political violence. He is instigating it at every turn. He's instigating it because that's who he is and that's how he's always behaved. He's also instigating it because he is losing his grip on his own base and he doesn't know how to handle it. And I think that's part of the reason why he started this war in Iran.
1: Yeah, you know, it's hard to stay upbeat politically in this day and age, especially I think the scary part is we still have Trump around for 2.5 more years, regardless of what happens in Congress in the midterm elections. And I found Saturday's events very depressing, especially after watching him talk about it and talk to Nora O'Donnell last night. You know, it reminds me of, back in 1989, a historian at Stanford University, Paul Kennedy, wrote a book, which I think was called The Decline and Fall of Great Empires. And Kennedy's argument was that every empire, if you look at the Roman Empire, the British Empire, or Spanish Empire before that, has a run of about 250 years before it starts its downfall because it expands overseas and neglects domestic matters. And, you know, we're about to celebrate our 250th anniversary on July 4th. And, you know, this strikes me as, you know, what happened Saturday night and the two previous assassination attempts, you know, look to me like the end days of the Roman Empire, where politicians were really routinely being ignored and attacked. And it's not a good sign for the country. I just think we have to find some way of turning this ship around before it gets too late to do it. We're going to take a very short break here to let our radio audience go for a couple minutes. But we're going to continue this interview with Sarah Jones from Politicus USA right after this message. So don't go anywhere. We're going to discuss the midterm elections. We are going to discuss Pennsylvania Senator John Fetterman. And who knows where the rest of the conversation will lead us. We'll be right back after this quick break.
5: I'm Rick Smith, and this is Labor History in Two. On this day in labor history, the year was 1938. That was the day the Keene Mountain coal mine exploded near Grundy, Virginia. Described as a flame-belching volcano, the explosion killed 45 and injured 3 more. It is considered one of the worst mining disasters in the history of Virginia. One surviving miner described the scene saying, quote, "I saw coal-carrying cars, motors, slate, and timbers spouted as if from a cannon." The state mine inspector determined the miners had been killed instantly. The mine had just opened the year before and produced 40 railroad cars of coal a day. But the mine was also owned by the Red Jacket Coal Company. In Mingo County, West Virginia, years earlier, Red Jacket had been a key player in keeping the UMWA out, making its employees sign yellow dog contracts and winning injunctions against union organizing. As a member of the Williamson Coal Operators Association, Red Jacket contributed to the hostile anti-union environment that created the conditions for the Matewan Massacre and the Battle of Blair Mountain in the early 20s. They called in Baldwin Phelps detectives to start evicting Matewan strikers from company housing. In the aftermath of the 1938 explosion, new mine safety regulations were demanded. The inspectors were finally given the legal right to conduct inspections over the protest of mine owners in 1941. However, there was no power to enforce the new regulations. The Phipps family commemorated the disaster in its 1965 song, Red Jacket Mine Explosion.

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2: A $31,000 medical bill, a four-week delay for a critical test. And this didn't happen to someone unfamiliar with the system. It happened to someone who spent decades working inside it. Welcome to Code WAC, where we break down how healthcare really works in America and what it means for you and your family. Today, we're talking about insurance denials, hidden incentives, and why getting care can feel like navigating a system designed to stop you. Our guest is Bob Coleman, a retired healthcare professional who spent more than 40 years serving veterans through the U.S. Department of Veterans Affairs as a clinical pharmacist, medical informaticist, and researcher. 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Since retiring, he's turned his attention to healthcare system reform, authoring the e-books Unnecessary Deaths and Hostile Takeover, How Wall Street and Congress Hijacked American Healthcare, and How We Can Take It Back.
3: I had a set of specialized diagnostic tests at a cancer center in Seattle. 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
4: wow,
3: it was a total shock. 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Billing operates in a different system than care, and patients are largely outside that system.
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5: Welcome back to Deadline DC with Brad Bannon. 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Let's move on to another topic, Sarah. War in Iran still drags on, and I don't see any immediate prospects of it stopping. I think unless somebody takes some action soon, this will turn out to be another one of the forever wars that Donald Trump so strongly campaigned against in 2024. He promised to focus on America and to forsake forever wars, which have weakened our country significantly. But we seem to be a start of another one. There are no peace talks going on. They were supposed to go on in Pakistan over the weekend, but this talks got postponed or canceled or whatever. I was looking with curiosity at the new poll for the Examiner conducted by YouGov.com last week. They asked Americans how they felt about the Iran war, and 71% of the public, 7 out of every 10 Americans, wanted to end it as soon as possible, responding to this, the president said, well, just give me time. I don't think he has much time. Public opinion has tilted drastically against the war, and Donald Trump's intention to fight this war through to the bitter end and neglecting the high oil prices that the war has created. How long do you think this war will drag on, Sarah?
4: Well, the bad news is, you know, number one, speaking of decline of empire, I see what he is doing. He has signaled to the entire world that America is weak, actually. He overplayed his hands. And when we saw Iran just blow him off, they blow off these negotiations, I put that in quote. I don't know.
5: Yeah, they refused to send representatives to Pakistan.
4: They refused to show up.
5: After we promised to send them.
4: Yeah, and they said, you know, as long as you have this blockade. See, Donald Trump is doing deals the way he does deals, which is he is abusive and he uses force, right?
5: Why he's gone bankrupt 7 times in his career?
4: Yes, I believe so. I mean, there's a big reason why. I mean, you don't pay people and you just, he never runs a business to make it successful. He runs a business to extract as much money for himself as he can. So they're very different ideas of the way people run a small business or a regular business. Usually they want it to stay alive, but that's not, he's more like a venture capitalist kind of coming in, you know, extracting all the money and then leaving the debt for somebody else to be responsible for. He has tried this with Iran. They turned around, as everybody knows, you know, they're using the Strait of Hormuz as their leverage. So Donald Trump started this blockade from the U.S. and now they said, oh, you're going to do that? Well, then we're not going to show up for negotiations because they're not the ones having elections. You know, they know that Donald Trump, they're making fun of him with this propaganda, these videos they put out. They put one out right after the, you know, gunman at the dinner on Saturday. Just absolutely brutally making fun of him. And unfortunately, because, you know, I understand that people side with what they're watching in these videos because they don't like Donald Trump so much. But Iran is not a good regime. Their propaganda is being effective, and that is also troubling. That is just another way that Donald Trump is undermining the United States on the global stage, but also in this very country and our national security. But the interesting thing is, I was trying to think of, has another country ever gotten the better of him like this? And I can't think of one right now. He played all these tariff games. Some countries stood up to him, but ultimately, Iran got him, you know, in a spot that he can't get out of. He's trapped. And now they're out there lying and telling everybody, I just need a few, you know, I need some time. The Pentagon already warned privately that even if we got a peace deal today, it would take up to 6 months to clear the mines from the Strait of Hormuz. So high gas prices are going to continue. That's going to go on into the midterms, even if he got a deal today. And by deal, you know, let's not forget that he ripped up the deal that was much better than anything he's trying to get now. He ripped up Obama's deal because Netanyahu told him to. And here he is now trying to get something forcefully and learning that there is a reason why every president before him, Democrat or Republican, used diplomacy when they could. I say yep. Bush probably should have, but nonetheless, you know, you get the point. Most presidents did. So.
5: Yep. Well, since you brought up the midterm elections, I'd like to talk about them. First of all, I think most experts, you know, this is my feeling. I think Democrats have a good chance, real good chance of taking control of the House. But we still have 6 months left and a lot of hard work to do because before we can realize that potential. The U.S. Senate's a little more tricky. We Democrats need a net gain of 4 seats to take control. I think there are 5 states out there with Senate elections this year that are possibilities. But there are also a couple of Democratic seats in jeopardy in Michigan, in Georgia. So that's a done deal. Now, I was having a conversation with a friend of mine about the prospects for taking over the Senate and talking about the need to take four seats. And in the middle of this conversation, it suddenly came to me that we may need to take net gain five seats because your hometown senator, John Fetterman, is sounding increasingly like a Republican. He's not up for re-election this year, but he's sounding very much like a Republican and a Trump supporter. And if Fetterman was to jump ship and become a member of the Republican Senate caucus, that would make Democratic hopes of taking the Senate even more respectable, difficult. Mm-hmm. And I did see an Emerson University poll of Pennsylvania voters last week, and only 24% of the Democrats in Pennsylvania said they would vote to reelect Senator Fetterman when he's up for re-election, which I guess is in 2028. Oh, I blew the time. Sarah, I'm sorry.
1: I'm Rick Smith, and this is Labor History in Two. On this day in labor history, the year was 1938. That was the day the Keene Mountain coal mine exploded near Grundy, Virginia. Described as a flame-belching volcano, the explosion killed 45 and injured three more. It is considered one of the worst mining disasters in the history of Virginia. One surviving miner described the scene saying, quote, "I saw coal-carrying cars, motors, slate, and timbers spouted as if from a cannon." The state mine inspector determined the miners had been killed instantly. The mine had just opened the year before and produced 40 railroad cars of coal a day. But the mine was also owned by the Red Jacket Coal Company. In Mingo County, West Virginia, years earlier, Red Jacket had been a key player in keeping the UMWA out, making its employees sign yellow dog contracts and winning injunctions against union organizing. As a member of the Williamson Coal Operators Association, Red Jacket contributed to the hostile anti-union environment that created the conditions for the Matewan Massacre and the Battle of Blair Mountain in the early 20s. They called in Baldwin Phelps detectives to start evicting Matewan strikers from company housing. In the aftermath of the 1938 explosion, new mine safety regulations were demanded. The inspectors were finally given the legal right to conduct inspections over the protest of mine owners in 1941. However, there was no power to enforce the new regulation. The Phipps family commemorated the disaster in its 1965 song, Red Jacket Mine Explosion.

0: such a fright.
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0: What a scene on that sad Friday night.
2: A $31,000 medical bill, a four-week delay for a critical test. 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Welcome to Code WAC, where we break down how healthcare really works in America and what it means for you and your family. 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Since retiring, he's turned his attention to healthcare system reform, authoring the e-books Unnecessary Deaths and Hostile Takeover, How Wall Street and Congress Hijacked American Healthcare, and How We Can Take It Back.
3: I had a set of specialized diagnostic tests at a cancer center in Seattle. 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Billing operates in a different system than care, and patients are largely outside that system.
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0: And we are back. We've got a full house. We just had a lovely chat off the air about football. We won't get into that. I'll have to do that for another day. I think we could call that episode Three Guys and One Chick, talking football. Anyway, welcome and welcome back. Only true democracy in talk. I'm Leslie Marshall. And joining us, we have not one but two guests from the Teamsters Local 120. They represent over 15,000 workers in Wisconsin, Minnesota, Iowa North, and South Dakota. They are Scott Kruner and Brad Lusk. Now, Scott works as a business agent for Teamsters Local 120 in Minneapolis, Minnesota. He's been in this role for 8 years, and he's been a Teamster for 28 years, including 10 serving as a union steward. And before becoming a steward, Scott worked as a truck driver in the construction industry. And Brad, he is the first shift flex operator at Actis Nutrition. Now, that's formerly Foremost Farms, in case you're like, what's that name? They're in Sparta, Wisconsin. He's worked at the facility for 12 years. He's been a Teamster since he started, and Brad became a union steward just over a year ago. Wonderful to have both gentlemen with us on the program. You guys okay with first names, or would you prefer me to be formal and do Mr. Kruna and Mr. Lusk?
1: Oh, not at all, Leslie. Scott is fine. Yeah, thanks so much.
0: Even though I'm a New England Patriots fan, I can be on a first name basis.
1: There you go.
0: Well, I want to talk, and first I want to direct people to the website. You guys have your own website, teamsterslocal120.org. So you, during the breaks, or, you know, later, you know, you can just find out more information that we may not cover today. And these websites, I got to say, Teamsters websites are a plethora of information, just a lot of good stuff there, and a good way to learn beyond what you're hearing and what you're watching. Guys, thank you for being with us. I know that you're very, very busy. Now, the Wisconsin Teamsters have authorized strikes at Actis Nutrition and Foremost Farms. Basically, you have workers, dairy workers, who are pushing back against what anybody in their right mind would push back against, in my opinion, and I think most Americans would agree. You know, when you have corporations at a time like this, when, you know, people are saying everything's getting more expensive and not even looking at what's going to happen with, you know, premiums for some people that have health care that may not be provided for their employer because they're not union workers. Union workers get that health care. But what do they want to do right now? They want to cut. They want to make cuts to health care. Cutting health care when we don't know what's coming down the pipe the first of the year. They want to cut pensions when prices are going up and the future is very uncertain, and other protections. So let's talk about this. You have right there at Actis Nutrition and the two Foremost farms, you have over 150 workers there alone, right? Let's just start right there with Scott.
1: Yeah. Well, thanks again for having us on, Leslie. It's a real honor to be on your show. So, in Western Wisconsin Wisconsin just known for its dairies, and we do represent multiple dairies in that area. Specifically, this one that we're talking about in Sparta, you're talking about 40 workers who are standing up against corporate greed. I mean, that's really what it is. These guys, they enjoyed a contract under Foremost Farms, a mature contract, one that had been established over a number of years, and they worked hard, voted these contracts in, maybe took some concessions on things like wages in order to build up things like their pensions, their health care coverages, just like you talked about. And it was literally pulled out from underneath them when this Foremost Farms sold the facility to a place called Actis Nutrition, based out of Eden Prairie, Minnesota. And they have several other dairies in the area, and they chose not to honor that contract. There was language in the contract, successor language in the contract, and they just flat out ignored it. And, we protested that through the grievance process. It's in arbitration right now. We're waiting on a decision. But we're not going to stand by and let big corporations like this and let corporate greed just run right over the top of our members and you know, the good, hardworking men and women of Western Wisconsin.
0: This is why the Teamsters are a wonderful organization, because you guys, you fight hard for your workers. And I've seen things go on for years and you usually prevail in the end. I say usually like 99.999% of the time. You know, Brad, these individuals that are going to be striking, that are being affected with this corporate greed, these cuts that, you know, are really hurting somebody, you know, trying to make ends meet and trying to, you know, just, you know, make a living for their family. They're employed at three locations, but these three locations, just, you know, they're pretty special because they're critical to dairy production and processing throughout Western Wisconsin, correct?
2: Yep. I mean, farmers got to milk cows every day. It's got to go somewhere. So it's pretty important to open, keep these plants open and running and keeping the workers happy.
0: I know some people, Brad, have read about, and I have read about protein facilities, like a protein facility in Sparta. Can you explain for people that, you know, aren't as aware and educated on the dairy business, what that does, what a protein facility does that Actis currently is operating there in Sparta?
2: So we take a byproduct off of cheese plants. It's called whey. Mm-hmm. And we get the protein out of that, runs through a dryer in a powder, and that gets shipped all over as a ingredient in some of the products that are sold at major
0: stores. That's what we're putting in our protein shakes, right? Whey protein, in our scoop. We always look for whey protein. Now, Foremost also, Scott, still continues to run a couple of plants, and those are cheese processing plants in Rickland Center and Lancaster, correct? Are these being affected by these cuts under this umbrella and under this sale from Foremost to Actis?
1: So, no, those two facilities are still being operated under Foremost Farms. And so we're currently in negotiations with those locations separately from Sparta. Sparta is the one that was sold, and that's the one that our main concern right now is on those workers in Sparta. It's just what this company, this Actis Nutrition, has done to those workers is unconscionable. They ignored the union contract that they knew very well was there, right? And so we're trying to get those guys a fair contract. Really, when it comes down to it, that's really what we want. And the two main issues are, like you had already mentioned, the healthcare. They enjoyed Teamster, Team Care healthcare, and this company just wants to maintain every bit of control, and they want to put those guys into a company plan that they have exclusive control over and can change the conditions and the terms of that plan at any time they want. They don't want them in a pension plan because they frankly don't have a say in what happens and cannot change that because those are guaranteed benefits that those members would enjoy. And under a company 401k that they maintain 100% control of, it's just frankly, there's no protection there that, as you well know, what a union contract can offer. So we just want a fair contract, and that's what we're fighting for. And these guys are willing to walk out and stand on the street and would rather stand on the street than work under a contract that doesn't have these protections. And they're willing to do it. And as you well know, the Teamsters will stand behind them, and we have their back, every step of the way.
0: Brad, just 30 days before selling the Sparta plant to Actis, and of course, nobody says to the workers, how do you feel about this? Let's have a vote. do you want to do this?
2: Yeah.
0: To me, it's such a betrayal, right? You go to a job interview, for a certain position, you're working for a company. This is the company you want to work for. This is the job you want to be in. Here are the rules. Now, of course, things can change, but this is beyond changing, because when you have a sale and you have a finalized contract, less than a month with the Teamsters, and like Scott had said, there is successor language. Now, I've only done a couple of semesters of law school, but this is pretty much law school 101. Actis can argue this is not worth the paper it's written on, but it is very valuable, the paper it's written on, because it is a legally binding contract that's supposed to protect those workers. So, Brad, I would imagine you're there, you have the workers' ears. What are they saying? Do they feel completely, first of all, what a great way to have a new company have all their employees hate them from the start,
2: yeah,
0: right? Hey, welcome. We're going to treat you like crap. We're not going to honor what you were told is going to happen with this transition.
2: Yeah, the attitude there is very low. It was very devastating. We were so excited to have this contract with Foremost. And then, like you said, 30 days later, they come in and say, yep, we're selling. And then we find out that Actis is not taking the contract. And they did not start out on a good foot, for sure. We want to work hard for the company. We're willing to work hard, but we just want to be treated fairly. That's all. I mean,
0: that's not
2: asking for too much.
0: You're not. Also, because it's not like they're saying these are demands and this is something new and this is something that they're, you know, bringing to the, you know, bargaining table. No, this is something that was already agreed upon and in writing with that successor language. We're going to take a break. We're going to be back with these two fine gentlemen, and we're going to talk more about what Actis is doing at this plant in Sparta. And what they're doing is they're completely ignoring and violating the terms of a legally binding contract that screws more hardworking American workers in the dairy industry in Wisconsin. We'll be back right after this.
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5: The Strait of Hormuz will never reopen in the way that it did at the beginning.
6: Iran war, global oil crisis has changed the fossil fuel industry forever, experts say. 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
7: Thanks, Iran war.
6: Plus,
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7: Thanks, Iran war. 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I'm Brad Friedman.
6: And I'm Desi Doyen.
7: Stand by for 6 minutes of independent green news, politics, analysis, and snarky comment.
9: The U.S. oil market is open for business, and it is booming. Big Oil just had its biggest payday in history.
7: Boom. Hey, Jesse Waters, you realize even your viewers on Fox News might not think that's good news. This is your Green News Report. My God, Desi Doyen, is there nothing that Jesse Waters won't do for love? What do you got for us today?
6: Well, first, as the Iran war grinds on with no apparent resolution, there's almost no movement through the Strait of Hormuz, with 20% of the world's oil and gas and 30% of its fertilizer still locked up. This week, the United Arab Emirates announced that on May 1st, it will leave OPEC, the oil cartel that has largely controlled global oil supplies for decades. The move strips the cartel of its third largest producer and further weakens its leverage over global oil prices. Analysts say the UAE's exit will not ease the oil supply crunch, but it will allow the tiny Gulf nation to increase its production at will to sell as much as it can, as fast as it can, as the world shifts away from fossil fuels.
7: A little favor there to the Trump administration, it sounds like.
6: Yep. In an interview with The Guardian, the head of the International Energy Agency, Fatih Birol, the world's leading energy economist, said that the global oil crisis triggered by the Iran war has changed the fossil fuel industry forever, pushing even more countries to turn away from fossil fuels to secure homegrown domestic energy supplies.
7: Thanks, Donald Trump.
6: Bloomberg News reports that the oil supply shock is hitting hard in Asia, where most countries rely significantly on oil deliveries from the Middle East. The prolonged shutdown of the strait is draining their oil and gas reserves, forcing governments to enact energy-saving measures like reducing air conditioning. That is colliding with a brutal early-season humid heat wave sweeping across Southeast Asia, making work in office buildings almost unbearable. Mm. Temperatures in India hit 117 degrees Fahrenheit this week. But Big Oil is profiting handsomely from Donald Trump's war on Iran, reaping a huge windfall from consumers.
7: Right.
6: AP reports that oil giant BP's profits more than doubled in the first quarter of this year, thanks to the war pushing oil and gas prices to new highs.
7: Well, that's the important thing.
6: BP pulled in more than $3 billion in pure profit between just January and March. CNN reports that six of the world's biggest fossil fuel companies are on track to make almost $3,000 in profits every single second this year.
7: Once again, thanks, Donald Trump.
6: Finally, the first global conference on transitioning away from fossil fuels concluded this week in Santa Marta, Colombia, focused on crafting plans to phase out fossil fuels outside of formal UN climate talks. High-level officials from 57 nations repeatedly cited how the Iran war has exposed the economic costs and national security vulnerabilities of dependence on fossil fuels and the need to shield their economies against fossil fuel price shocks.
10: Good.
6: One of the biggest barriers to phasing out fossil fuels remains lack of financing to developing countries to make the shift. A new report on global energy subsidies and incentives released at the conference found that in 2024, renewable energy globally received just $250 billion in government subsidies, whereas fossil fuels received $1.2 trillion in subsidies. Man. And in a major announcement, France committed to completely phase out its use of coal by 2030, oil by 2045, and natural gas by 2050. Here's European Union Climate Commissioner Wiebke Hoekstra.
11: We in Europe are losing half a billion euros each day this war continues. But the effects are everywhere. And we already had a very good reason to move on for climate action. With transitioning away, we now also have it for commercial reasons and for reasons of independence.
10: Well done, France. Keep up the good work. For much more on all of these stories and the ones we couldn't get to today, check out our website at greennews.bradblog.com. It's newly designed. You'll like it. I'm Brad Friedman.
6: And I'm Desi Doyen.
10: And this has been your Green News Report.
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0: Hey, we are back. How you doing? Happy Tuesday. I'm Leslie Marshall. Welcome or welcome back. Only True Democracy and Talk. Thank you for listening, watching, whether you do it live or, you know, you're watching later after we taped at your convenience. Or just, taking a listen. You got to listen up to what's happening here because it's you got to stand up for injustice. My parents taught me that, and I think most of us know that's the right thing to do. I think that's the American way. And this is an injustice, what's happening to these workers in the state, in the great state of Wisconsin. And, Teamsters Local 120, we are talking with Scott Kruna and Brad Lusk for Local 120. Scott works for them in Minneapolis, Minnesota. And we mentioned that Brad is flex operator at Actis, which formerly was Foremost Farms in Sparta. They sold to Actis and they came up with an agreement so that their workers would be protected. And Actis is basically, sticking the middle finger up to that contract and the workers by wanting to cut their healthcare benefits, not just cut, change the entire healthcare program that they have. They have a really great healthcare plan with the Teamsters. A union healthcare plan is going to be better than most corporate plans. The corporate plans are going to try and nickel and dime you and give you the least healthcare for the least amount of money for them, so they have more money for their pocket. And then, of course, their pensions. You just shouldn't touch what people work so hard and pay into throughout their lives. Getting back to the gentleman, thank you for holding and getting back. Actis, Scott, have presented what they call their last, best, and final offer. And then, of course, the workers said, we're going to strike in 10 days. You're not going to screw, with our health care, our pensions, picket line protections, and maintenance of standards language. Can you expound a little bit more about some of that language? Because I think people fully understand cuts to health care and screwing with somebody's health care package and their pensions. We know what about picket line protections, and corporations always try to mess with that. But what are these maintenance of standards language that these workers are also striking over that negatively would impact them as workers in this field and for this company?
1: Yeah, sure. Happy to. So, this started for me. I jumped into this process in June, bargaining with the company, as we talked about, trying to get to a contract. A lot of the boilerplate stuff we got through, but at the end of the day, these guys had a vote to respond to the company's last, best, and final offer on December 1st. And in that last, best, and final offer, you get to that last, best, and final offer when you've literally bargained to the point where the company says, we're not willing to give any more. This is as far as we're willing to go. And so what was left out of that offer was obviously, like we talked about, the central state's pension, the team care health care, but also those maintenance of standards language. So the maintenance of standards is something like it's a help, it's an aid to protect in past practice situations. Something like, if your company gave you a Christmas bonus, right? It's the holidays right now. If they give you a Christmas bonus every year, and then that was the standard at your company, and then they agreed on maintenance of standards language, that would mean they agree to maintain that standard that has been, happened for years. And then going forward, if the company did similar to what, you would be scared, somebody like Actis, the way they've treated these members, they're going to pull the rug out from under them. That maintenance of standards allows you to, through the grievance and arbitration procedure, challenge the takeaway of something like a Christmas bonus. And it allows these members a voice in the workplace and a way to say, hell no, we're not going to take that.

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1: And director of the Teamsters Warehouse Division has said as much. Brad, are they just, again, are they in complete shock? They're like, because I would think, wait a minute, you know, this was negotiated in good faith. This was a strong agreement. We had an agreement, both sides agree. And now we're holding up our end of the deal and you are not. Brad?
2: Yeah, there's a lot of frustration. A lot of guys, early on, were like, we got to hit the streets. Like right away and hit these guys because we're getting screwed over. Our healthcare, we got guys that are saying that's another car payment or even like a mortgage payment a month just for this insurance. And it's hitting them hard. I got guys saying they're making less now than they did 20 years ago just because of this insurance. So yeah, there's a lot of frustration and we're, if we don't get the healthcare that we deserve, we're going to hit the streets.
1: Absolutely. As you should. Scott, I'm wondering who is advising this Actis company? Because if I were advising them, I would tell them you are headed into a fight that you can't win. That I'm sorry, that to me, 2 + 2 = 4. This is a legally binding contract. These terms were agreed upon. As a matter of fact, the sale could be reversed if you know, depending on the lawyers involved. And, you know, and on your side of the aisle, you know, they could maybe fight hard enough to say, well, then the sale is null and void because this was a part of the sale. This is part of the transition. These workers are part of this corporation. Do you scratch your head and say who's advising them? Because, look, I know it may not happen overnight. Hopefully it's not going to be too long a battle, but I'm sorry. I'll bring my house to Vegas and put it on a roulette table that you guys are going to win this one.
3: Yeah, I mean, you know, it is a head scratcher for sure. So what I can tell you is that, you know, under Tom Erickson, our principal officer here at Local 120, we've got competent attorneys working on that. So I don't claim to get into that realm, but we absolutely trust our attorneys, and I can tell you that is still unresolved, right? Is that matter. So, but what the Brad is talking about is this healthcare, the costs to these members have gone up under this company plan to the point where they're so frustrated. And, you know, under General President Sean O'Brien of the Teamsters and the way he has turned the international and the Teamsters nationwide, all across North America, as a more militant union and willing to stand up to this type of, I mean, we're not going to be bullied by these guys, right? These members, we're going to stand up. And so there's a strike and defense fund at the international. So when these men and women do finally say we've had enough and we're going to hold a picket sign instead of working under your plan, they're going to be taken care of, right? There's going to be strike benefits if they do have to walk those picket lines. So just rest assured that the Teamsters will take care of these members and we will have their back. So,
1: and by the way, just to show how dedicated these people are to wanting to receive what they were promised legally in writing in an agreement, they're not only willing to picket and strike, they're willing to do it in December in Wisconsin. And I've lived in Wisconsin. I lived there in the summer. I lived in Milwaukee in the summer. Great summer fest, by the way. And I lived there in the summer. But I got to tell you, you know, and I'm from Boston, that, you know, you guys beat us in winters and resilience and stuff like that. So this is not an easy task or an easy decision, you know, by any means. But this is how important this is to them. And I mean, come on, you're talking healthcare and pensions, you know, hello. I also wanted to ask you, Scott, Foremost Farms seems to be pushing for similar reductions at their Richland Center, if I'm saying that wrong, plant and Lancaster plant. And Actis is moving to slash workers and you know their benefits and protections. Do we see some foreshadowing and some concern coming down the line at those two other plants? Is there a concern that Foremost

0: Host may sell those facilities in the future as well?
1: So 100%. I mean, that's exactly right. Those two facilities, as you could imagine, the trust has really been eroded there. I mean, is sort of the safe way to say that. There is successor language. There's negotiations going on actively. I think we're close to setting up a vote for those locations with some successor language that has been enhanced to prevent that company from doing what it did to these workers. So I think right now we're waiting on votes at those two facilities. But I mean, this affects customers all across Western Wisconsin. It affects the farmers. And we know right now what farmers are going through in this country, yes, nationwide, not just in Wisconsin. And so where are these guys going to bring their milk if there's no facilities to bring them to? So I think this is just it's an indication of what's going on, not just in Western Wisconsin. We can look at it at the small picture at the local level, but you could expand this out nationwide.
0: Absolutely. There's always America's a domino doing. Effect. Like you mentioned, right, the farmers who supply the milk to the facility, but what about the consumers who are putting that high protein, that whey protein into their products, the small and large businesses that are using that whey protein? Come on, how many of the baristas are putting some whey protein shots into those coffees?
1: Everybody should be paying attention to what's going on here right now and look at it. It could happen to their doorstep next.
0: Absolutely, and that's why we're so glad that you guys took the time to be with us today. Teamsters Local 120, we have Scott Kruna, you've just heard from, and Brad Lusk. Scott, Teamsters Local 120 in Minneapolis, Minnesota, and he's the business agent for them, as I mentioned. And Brad is a first shift flex operator at Actis Nutrition.
2: I'm Rick Smith, and this is Labor History in Two. On this day in labor history, the year was 1938. That was the day the Keene Mountain coal mine exploded near Grundy, Virginia. Described as a flame-belching volcano, the explosion killed 45 and injured 3 more. It is considered one of the worst mining disasters in the history of Virginia. One surviving miner described the scene saying, quote, "I saw coal-carrying cars, motors, slate, and timbers spouted as if from a cannon." The state mine inspector determined the miners had been killed instantly. The mine had just opened the year before and produced 40 railroad cars of coal a day. But the mine was also owned by the Red Jacket Coal Company. In Mingo County, West Virginia, years earlier, Red Jacket had been a key player in keeping the UMWA out, making its employees sign yellow dog contracts and winning injunctions against union organizing. As a member of the Williamson Coal Operators Association, Red Jacket contributed to the hostile anti-union environment that created the conditions for the Matewan Massacre and the Battle of Blair Mountain in the early 20s. They called in Baldwin Phelps detectives to start evicting Matewan strikers from company housing. In the aftermath of the 1938 explosion, new mine safety regulations were demanded. The inspectors were finally given the legal right to conduct inspections over the protest of mine owners in 1941. However, there was no power to enforce the new regulations. The Phipps family commemorated the disaster in its 1965 song, Red Jacket Mine Explosion.

0: such a fright.
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0: What a scene on that sad Friday night.
2: A $31,000 medical bill, a four-week delay for a critical test. And this didn't happen to someone unfamiliar with the system. It happened to someone who spent decades working inside it. Welcome to Code WAC, where we break down how healthcare really works in America and what it means for you and your family. 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Our guest is Bob Coleman, a retired healthcare professional who spent more than 40 years serving veterans through the U.S. Department of Veterans Affairs as a clinical pharmacist, medical informaticist, and researcher. His work included focusing on improving patient outcomes through evidence-based medicine. Since retiring, he's turned his attention to healthcare system reform, authoring the e-books Unnecessary Deaths and Hostile Takeover, How Wall Street and Congress Hijacked American Healthcare and How We Can Take It Back.
3: I had a set of specialized diagnostic tests at a cancer center in Seattle. 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
4: wow,
3: it was a total shock. 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The experience made something very clear. Billing operates in a different system than care, and patients are largely outside that system.
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8: 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I'm Brad Friedman.
7: And I'm Desi Doyen.
8: Stand by for 6 minutes of independent green news, politics, analysis, and snarky comment.
10: The U.S. oil market is open for business, and it is booming. Big Oil just had its biggest payday in history.
8: Boom. Hey, Jesse Waters, you realize even your viewers on Fox News might not think that's good news. This is your Green News Report. My God, Desi Doyen, is there nothing that Jesse Waters won't do for love? What do you got for us today?
7: Well, first, as the Iran war grinds on with no apparent resolution, there's almost no movement through the Strait of Hormuz, with 20% of the world's oil and gas and 30% of its fertilizer still locked up. This week, the United Arab Emirates announced that on May 1st, it will leave OPEC, the oil cartel that has largely controlled global oil supplies for decades. The move strips the cartel of its third largest producer and further weakens its leverage over global oil prices. Analysts say the UAE's exit will not ease the oil supply crunch, but it will allow the tiny Gulf nation to increase its production at will to sell as much as it can, as fast as it can, as the world shifts away from fossil fuels.
8: A little favor there to the Trump administration, it sounds like.
7: Yep. In an interview with The Guardian, the head of the International Energy Agency, Fatih Birol, the world's leading energy economist, said that the global oil crisis triggered by the Iran war has changed the fossil fuel industry forever, pushing even more countries to turn away from fossil fuels to secure homegrown domestic energy supplies.
8: Thanks, Donald Trump.
7: Bloomberg News reports that the oil supply shock is hitting hard in Asia, where most countries rely significantly on oil deliveries from the Middle East. The prolonged shutdown of the strait is draining their oil and gas reserves, forcing governments to enact energy-saving measures like reducing air conditioning. That is colliding with a brutal early-season humid heat wave sweeping across Southeast Asia, making work in office buildings almost unbearable. Temperatures in India hit 117 degrees Fahrenheit this week. But big oil is profiting handsomely from Donald Trump's war on Iran, reaping a huge windfall from consumers.
8: Right.
7: AP reports that oil giant BP's profits more than doubled in the first quarter of this year thanks to the war pushing oil and gas prices to new highs.
8: Well, that's the important thing.
7: BP pulled in more than $3 billion in pure profit between just January and March. CNN reports that six of the world's biggest fossil fuel companies are on track to make almost $3,000 in profits every single second this year.
8: Once again, thanks, Donald Trump.
7: Finally, the first global conference on transitioning away from fossil fuels concluded this week in Santa Marta, Colombia, focused on crafting plans to phase out fossil fuels outside of formal UN climate talks. High-level officials from 57 nations repeatedly cited how the Iran war has exposed the economic costs and national security vulnerabilities of dependence on fossil fuels and the need to shield their economies against fossil fuel price shocks.
8: Good.
7: One of the biggest barriers to phasing out fossil fuels remains lack of financing to developing countries to make the shift. A new report on global energy subsidies and incentives released at the conference found that in 2024, renewable energy globally received just $250 billion in government subsidies, whereas fossil fuels received $1.2 trillion in subsidies. And in a major announcement, France committed to completely phase out its use of coal by 2030, oil by 2045, and natural gas by 2050. Here's European Union Climate Commissioner Wiebke Hoekstra.
4: We in Europe are losing half a billion euros each day this war continues. But the effects are everywhere. And we already had a very good reason to move on for climate action with transitioning away. We now also have it for commercial reasons and for reasons of independence.
8: Well done, France. Keep up the good work. For much more on all of these stories and the ones we couldn't get to today, check out our website at greennews.bradblog.com. It's newly designed. You'll like it. I'm Brad Friedman.
7: And I'm Desi Doyen.
8: And this has been your Green News Report.
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0: Smith Pierce and Jody Hamilton.
1: Jody's home! Sorry, I'm a little excited about it. Yay! How was your vacation, my friend?
2: It was all right. I got to sleep until like 3:30 in the morning most days.
1: Hey, that's nice. Late for you. Yeah, that's not
2: very
1: bad.
2: Late for me. That's a nice 2 hours extra, exactly. A little more than 2 hours extra. And I had Eno from Sunday through Friday.
1: How was Eno?
2: So he's good. It was his 16th birthday on Monday last week.
1: And it was your mom's 93rd birthday?
2: On Sunday last week.
1: Right.
2: And so we spoiled Eno rotten because his mom wasn't going to buy him a car even though he turned 16. So I was like, all right, I'll just give you a treat.
1: You don't buy a dog a car.
2: Why not? Anyway, he was very upset about the whole not getting a car thing. I said, it's your mother's fault. It's not your auntie mommy's fault. It's not your great aunt Jody's fault. It's your mother's fault. But no, it was nice because we sleep in our pool house.
1: Right.
2: Because of the cats. And the boy cat is now coming back slowly to sleep between Lonnie and me.
1: In the regular bed during the regular
2: after
1: week.
2: After months of not doing that, he's been like getting up behind us and then kind of creeping down and like, yay.
1: All the fun stories that Jody has from when she had a week off, which is good. We'll talk more about that.
2: It's really boring. I just stayed home. I was like, do you want to go anywhere? I said, no, I just want to stay home.
1: It was a lot more fun. I mean, we had a lot of fun last week with the fill-in hosts. We have a lot of great fill-in hosts. Thank you for listening, even though, you know, and thank you for occasionally, you know, dipping in and helping out on the socials, which we appreciate that. But
2: absolutely.
1: Yeah, there was a lot of garbage, and we got to talk about some of that stuff. By the way, thank you, everybody, who is coming to us and joining us from all of our great radio affiliates, wherever you happen to be around the country, whether you're coming to us from WCPT AM 820 in Chicago, or maybe you are coming to us from Georgia Now Radio in the ATL. Maybe you're listening on AM 950 in Minneapolis, St. Paul, the Detour Talk in Tennessee, or Progressive Voices Radio worldwide, wherever you happen to be, or no, maybe you are one of those future people.
2: And may the fourth be with you.
1: Exactly. And also with you. Which,
2: thank you. It's my Catholic upbringing. I just can't not say it.
1: Pretty much everybody who is on the mainline Christian side, Catholics, Protestants, you know, whatever. I grew up Lutheran, whatever. We all do the same thing. We all think, you know, may the fourth be with you. And in our heads, we all go, and also with you. Sometimes with the hand thing. And you know.
2: Oh, yeah, I've done it.
1: Mm-hmm. Right, exactly. Because that's just how that goes. By the way, for those of you who are subscribed to the Drink of the Day, you know we've already talked about it. Somewhere
2: and you already
1: here
2: punched it up, and thank you for the dual ones. I appreciate that.
1: You know, you got to have one for the light side and one for the dark side. Just saying.
2: Yeah, but you know, Anakin at some point became a good guy.
1: Well, okay, when he was almost dead. Other than that...
2: Well,
1: I know. Spoiler. Sorry.
2: Oh, my God. If you guys don't know that, I'm sure. Y'all are over 40, right? 30, 20, 10. I mean.
1: Yeah. I'm hoping folks know about the Star Wars. It is fun that it is, you know, May the 4th. I saw President Obama and Mark Hamill did a thing about his new center opening in Chicago. And there was a whole fun little video. I mean, there's always a lot of fun little Star Wars things going on. Oh, and I'm excited for Mandalorian and Grogu. That should be fun. So
2: it should have opened today. I know it's a Monday, but man, it should have opened today. It would have been perfect.
1: That would have made more sense. Exactly. It would have been sensible, and I can get behind a Star War.
2: Me too.
1: I'm just saying.
2: I'm part of the Rebel Alliance, baby.
1: Exactly. The other wars I'm not a fan of, especially bringing the Confederates back. That was one of the things that happened.
2: I cannot believe what they did.
1: I can believe it. I think you can probably believe it. It's just like, are you effing kidding me? They have no idea what they've done, by the way. We're talking about, obviously, the Supreme Court. For those of you who are subscribed, remember, you can always subscribe to the news on tap for free at thepoliticsbar.com. And we start today with the first round, the new uncivil wars. So the Confederacy has ridden again, unfortunately. The redistricting wars are going on. And if you look at that first piece that we have in the news on tap, under the Confederacy has risen again, you will see the states that are already jumping the gun and trying to push forward on, you know, we got to change the maps before the election. They're the old Confederacy. Texas, Louisiana, Alabama,
2: Louisiana,
1: Mississippi.
2: Louisiana doing that to their voters that were already voting.
1: Oh yeah, and they're already in being sued by, I think now it's like up to a half dozen groups, including Mark Elias's group, because they're like, you can't in the middle of it. They already send out the ballots for
2: yeah.
1: Nope. So it's
2: I got my ballot right, and so Swalwell
3: dropped out.
1: Right. But the ballot that you got as a mail-in ballot still has him on it.
3: Still have his name and Betty Yee's name on it.
1: Right. She dropped out too. Right. Exactly.
3: Mm-hmm.
1: So, but this is the thing, is that they don't care down there in Louisiana. The fun thing, it was nice to see, by the way, congratulations to Calvin Duncan.
3: Yes.
1: Who I am. Look, that's exactly the way it's supposed to be done there. I'm very glad for that, because I just, for those of you who missed it, it is a story that we have there in the News on Tap. Third story, actually, under the Confederacy has risen again. So fighting back does work. Calvin Duncan, he had been in prison in Louisiana for 30 years for a crime he didn't commit, proven that he didn't commit it. Basically, everybody said he didn't commit it. Then he got out. Then he started to be an advocate in the New Orleans area. And obviously he was advocating for people like him and working with a lot of Democratic politicians who are, hey, let's not jail innocent black men because they happen to be black.
3: How about let's not jail anybody that's innocent if we cannot do that? That's my whole thing, by the way, with Jody's the death penalty.
1: Right. Mm-hmm.
3: I'm against it 100% of the time because we have killed innocent people.
1: Mm-hmm. We talked about that last Thursday with John. So as you knew, as you listened in, but here's the thing. So this guy, he does this. He decides, he gets everything in order. He decides he's going to run to be the criminal clerk of the court. Now, there is a civil clerk of the court and a criminal clerk of the court. And in bigger cities like New Orleans, you're going to get one that does criminal stuff and one that does civil stuff.
3: Of course, because those are two different types of law.
1: Well, it just makes it easier for the courts themselves, too. That way, they don't have to worry about anything being conflated. The criminal lawyers go to the one. The civil ones go to the other.
3: Yeah,
1: it's organized. I mean, you know, that's... When you want government to work, and most of us should want government to work, that is one example of how things should go. So he runs for the seat, gets the seat. The whole time, by the way, the Republicans down there have been trying to basically re-crucify him.
3: Mm-hmm.
1: How dare you get out? We know that you were innocent, but how dare you get out and then you go inside with Democrats? Yeah, because you Republicans wanted to keep me in.
3: Well, I mean, I heard it was some of the prosecutors on the case that were really against him being, and he's exonerated on this major website, which is not like he got out on a tech. It's not like Bill Cosby getting off.
1: Right.
3: This is.
1: We talked about that
3: really
1: last.
3: He
1: we talked
3: got
1: about that last
3: exonerated.
1: Week too. In fact, we may have talked about it with BDD, who will be here later tonight. But there is. Remember, there's not guilty. That means that you were charged, but the evidence was not enough to prosecute you.
3: Right.
1: Then there's innocent. Also, some circumstances, exonerated, which is when you've been convicted and then proven that exonerated doesn't just mean, oh, well, we change it from guilty to not guilty.
3: Not guilty, right.
1: It means that we changed it from guilty to there's no way that you could have done this particular crime. So you are completely innocent. You did not have anything to do with it.
3: Didn't prosecutors withhold evidence to his defense attorney, and then somebody else did it, and I will never, by the way, understand any prosecutor's office when, say, the Innocence Project comes to them with a client, and they have DNA proof or whatever proof it is.
1: Right.
3: And the prosecutors go, no. Why would you want to keep somebody in prison that is not guilty of the crime?
1: For the same reason that Republicans don't give a damn what the people want, what the majority of the people want.
3: True.
1: They want the power. They don't give a damn what the people want. Same way as those prosecutors, they want the win. They go, well, yeah, but if I take this actual evidence in and let this person off we convicted, then I have to get rid of that conviction off my chick sheet. And then, well, you know, I'm down one and that makes me look bad.
3: Well, yeah, I'm not going to get that promotion. Or a lot of prosecutors get promotions over especially murder convictions and things like that. That's a big deal. And I understand that. But it's like if I were a prosecutor and I put somebody in prison for 34 years that did not commit a crime.
1: Right.
3: I would want them out so quickly.
1: And that's one of the ways that we know that you're a good person, Jody, because you have integrity. You have integrity and ethics and moral standards, which, by the way, means you could never be an elected Republican today.
3: Oh, God, no. maybe an Eisenhower one, but about that.
1: Yeah.
3: That's about it. But here's the other thing. There was a very famous case. This white woman identified the wrong man, a black man.
1: Right.
3: Who she thought had raped her.
1: Right.
3: Innocence Project takes over his case. Turns out he looks similar. But cross-racial eyewitness is notoriously bad, by right. the way. If you are black, it's harder to identify a white person, vice versa, mm-hmm. Asian, whatever it is, right?
1: Right.
3: It's more difficult. Just visually speaking, we are not very good at that. And that's just how
1: it's just science that has proven that that's just how our minds
3: right.
1: are wired.
3: That's how right. we're wired. And she was sure that he was in the lineup. So the guy that looked kind of like the guy was the guy. He went to prison for over 20 years. They now, the two, he's out.
1: Mm-hmm.
3: They now tour with victims of crime that put the wrong guy in prison.
1: Right.
3: And the guys, or mainly, it's all guys. And the guys that they put away.
1: Well, this is the difference between the modern age, Jody. And this is the thing about the Confederacy. Back in the Confederacy, mm-hmm. especially we're talking when Reconstruction fell apart.
3: Mm-hmm.
1: This was the problem that they did what when Reconstruction started. We basically had two periods of Reconstruction in the United States. We had the initial period of Reconstruction after the Civil War. Mm-hmm. And my contention is that we never finished it and we absolutely need to. And while there are people and places that I think are great in the South, emotionally, I would like to Shermanize the entire Confederacy. Wipe them out, all of them, for those of you who are Star Wars fans.
3: Well, I remember Randy talking mm-hmm. about we shouldn't have joined them back. We should just let them go.
1: We should have followed through and made sure because so we had then Reconstruction fell apart. Then we had 100 years basically where it didn't. And then we got a second Reconstruction. That is what the Supreme Court tried to undo last week. Mm-hmm. But people are fighting really hard against this. Good. And I'm really, really pleased about the number of things. We have some great stories there that happen to be in the news on tap in that first round under the Confederacy has risen again. The gentleman we were just talking about there, Calvin, he did get his job because even though the Louisiana Republicans put in a new law, their stupid ass governor signed it. A federal judge basically last night punched them in the mouth and said, this is unconstitutional. Suck it up. So he can be the new clerk of the criminal court for Orleans Parish, meaning basically the city of Orleans. So which is great. here's the thing. Just by doing his job, he's going to piss them off.
3: Oh, yeah.
1: If he does his job well, that's going to piss off some of the Republicans. But that's a very minor way to fight. There are a whole lot of ways to fight this case from the Supreme Court called Calais. Norm Eisen and his friends put a great piece out that we have in there called 15 Ways to Fight Calais, the illegitimate Supreme Court decision that gutted the Civil Rights Act. We'll talk about that. I want to talk about that, and I want to talk about the Greg Sargent piece that we've also included in there. Free link, by the way, on that. So if you're not subscribed to the New Republic, don't worry, you can still get to it. That's what we do with the News on Tap, as you know. But we are in a new civil war of sorts. And folks got to understand, the time to play nice is over.
3: Mm-hmm.
1: It's done. So I'm not saying go dark side. I'm just saying somebody needs an ass whooping. Don't hold back, folks. And I'm so glad you are here, Jody. I'm so glad Jody's back.
2: And look, you even saw a little bit of the Daisy.
1: Hey, Daisy, I loved our guest host, but I'm telling you, I'm glad Jody's back. We do have Brooklyn Dad Defiant in tonight. And we got somebody tomorrow you guys haven't met yet. We'll introduce her tomorrow. But tonight, Brooklyn Dad Defiant, Jody and me, we got more coming up for you. Freshen your drink and come right back. It's Monday night here at the Politics Bar.
0: We'll be right back after we pay some bills at the politics bar.
4: Washington, D.C. Corruption starts right here at 1600 Pennsylvania Avenue. Shady crypto deals, pardons for even the worst criminals, a massive cover-up, protecting pedophiles and sex traffickers, run directly from the Oval Office in the Department of Justice. 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You trusted Donald Trump to clean up Washington, but instead he and his family are raking in billions. And your family? 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Jobs? Collapsing. Grocery prices? Up. Cost of living? Skyrocketing. And every day he makes you lie. To yourself, to your family, to God. You know what he is. You know what he's done. You know what he's covering up. Corruption is a cancer in Washington, and the heart of that cancer is right here.
5: The Lincoln Project is responsible for the content of this advertising. This is Stephanie Miller, and here's what you missed.
6: You struck a hopeful note. You said, what are y'all planning to drink when it happens? 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
7: Brunch, you know. Mimosa.
6: What's his name? Scott Bessent just offered a new straight of vermouth.
8: Speaking of vermouth, I'm thinking like a martini. 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Like dry like the vagina of Stephen Miller's wife.
6: Hey. We were just talking about that his wife said liberal men aren't attractive. 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
9: Yeah, Voldemort.
6: Someone said that he and J.D. Vance are like ads for vaginal dryness. Okay.
8: Thing about J.D. Vance is, listen, if he wasn't a fascist, objectively, he's not the ugliest man in the world.
9: He's got a certain boyishness about
7: him. He's kind of doughy.
8: He looks the eyeliner. Yeah. Maybe I just like men in eyeliner.
6: You like drag queens. That's what it is.
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11: 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It is a Monday night here at the Politics Bar. Jody had fun on her vacation too. She did a few things, went a few places, and saw a few things and heard a few things.
3: And I won't be going back to one place, and I'm not going to say it publicly because hopefully they'll fix it.
11: No. Look. Hopefully they'll take care of it. We're just saying, you know. Just remember, a lot of people listening. Thank you, by the way, for listening from wherever you happen to be. Thank you also to everybody who reaches out on all of our great ways to contact us. You know what they are. The bar line, of course, is open 213-677-7258. That is 213-677-7258 or 213-677-SALT, like in your margarita, which... maybe we'll have one tomorrow. Maybe not. I don't know. We'll talk about that tomorrow. Thank you, by the way, to everybody who reaches out on Threads and Instagram, Blue Sky, Facebook, Substack, Twitter, YouTube. We are at the Politics Bar, which is where you're at. By the way, Scano and Daryl said they hope you were having a good vacation. So they're over here.
3: It was other than one day, it was very quiet and nice.
11: Nothing wrong with that. Tom, by the way, Tom Schaefer via Blue Sky, he said SCOTUS made the ruling on Calais. If they made it, the reason why they dropped it now, he said, is that they dropped it now because if they dropped it later, like they usually drop their big ones at the end, it would have been too late to implement before primaries in the 2026 election season. Mm. And then Tom says, it's almost as if, wait for it, the Republican majority on the Supreme Court coordinated their ruling with the red states. I know, shocker.
3: Yeah. Well, the other thing with the Voting Rights Act, and I've always said this as soon as I read about it, I'm like, shouldn't it have applied to all 50 states? Because had it applied to all 50 states.
11: You're talking about the original preclearance issue when they tried to gut Section 5.
3: Just do it to all 50 of us.
11: Right.
3: Where we all have to, you know, file. And then it's not as, wait, it's just for these states. And that was part of the reason Section 5 was thrown out.
1: Right. And this is, look, and one of the things that I think that people need to understand, and I have been pleased to see the broad left, as we jokingly call it, the coalition of the decent, I believe, as Anita called it, that instead of Democrats doing what Democrats have done too goddamn often for too goddamn long, of being curled up in the fetal position for weeks at a time, sucking on their metaphorical thumb, going, oh, my hand is hard.
2: Not now.
1: There's a great piece by Nicholas Bowie and Daphne Reenan. It is from the New York Times. We have a gift link for you. Yes, you don't have to be subscribed to that either. Just go click. It's in the News on Tap there in that first segment. We titled it, The Courts Are Not Supreme, and History Still Holds the Reforms Congress Must Use to Put SCOTUS in Its Proper Place. They go through some of the stuff from the first Reconstruction, and they go through the fact that Congress did not submit to the abuses, basically, of the racist Confederates from the South, that our Congress stood up to them and said, we ain't doing this. That's how we got different rules. That's how we got in the 60s, the civil rights, is because Congress stood up and Congress can do it. What Alito and his merry band of idiots turned over last week was actually the rules that were changed by Congress in 1982, well within the lifetime of pretty much everybody here in the bar.
3: Well, I mean, with President Johnson, he knew he was going to lose the South.
1: Exactly. That goes back a little bit further. Some of you youngsters may not have been alive for that. But the whole thing, the piece is well worth looking at because of the fact that people need to understand this is not permanent. Things can be changed, and they should be changed. They absolutely should be changed. So that's the Greg Sargent piece that we have, where Trump has no clue what the Supreme Court has just unleashed. The SCOTUS decision on gerrymandering really points in one direction. The Democrats must declare a take-no-prisoners redistricting war. Look, I don't care how nice they are. Screw them. Screw them.
3: Yep.
1: What we're going to have to do is a whole new Voting Rights Act. Yes, the John Lewis Voting Rights Act is a great place to start, but even more so.
3: Yeah.
1: And it just needs to be, Democrats need to not be afraid and not apologize anymore about punching these racists and misogynists and bigots, classists. Screw it. Punch them in the face. And I don't mean literally. I'm just saying, metaphorically speaking, hit them as hard or harder than they've hit us.
3: Screw it. Because they're shocked that we're fighting back. I mean, I don't want my California legislature to do it, but do it.
1: Right. I don't want Virginia to do it, but we're doing it too.
3: Let's just do it.
1: Right. Look, it's the reason, by the way, that so many people have said that the governor in Georgia right away said, no, I'm not going to do what Governor Kay Ivey is doing in Alabama, not what they're doing in Louisiana, is because of the fact that people across the broad left, yes, Democrats, but also independents, and also some of the, for whatever reason, still registered Republicans, even though they're not really Republicans these days, but whatever, all the folks who said this is wrong, and they got mad at their governor down in Georgia. Folks listening in Georgia now, you guys know. And they got mad, and he said, you know what? I'm not going to change it. I could push for it, but I'm not going to do it.
3: He's going to do it for 28.
1: Oh, well, a ton of them are going to try to do it for 28, Jody. A ton of them. But Democrats are going to do it for 28, too. This is where people haven't 100% looked at this. So if you look at the Greg Sargent piece, he talks about this in the fact that Republicans have already gamed it out and that they think they can steal about 19 seats in the House by shifting the maps. But Democrats have also done the math, and we could get up to 22 seats. So you want to play that game? Let's go, boy howdy. I'm going to slap you so hard your grandparents will feel it.
3: Well, as Hakeem Jeffries has said, the dummy mandering, like if you are so gerrymandered, like Texas,
1: like
3: Georgia,
1: Florida,
3: Mississippi,
1: right.
3: Alabama.
1: Alabama. Exactly.
3: I just can't not say it like that.
1: That's funny, that way. I like it.
3: I just can't not say it. And all of these states, they are so gerrymandered already. And especially in Texas, the Latino vote, they tried to make it more Latino-centric. Yet what Donald has been doing to their family members No.
1: No. Well, and look, there's Quentin Wilkes, perfect example of how they're already losing their shirts in Texas. He is the first black mayor ever elected in Pearland, Texas. Do you know Pearland, Texas? Do you?
3: I've never been down there. It's near Houston, correct?
1: I believe. I don't know it. I just know the history, and the history is not great. Let's just call it racist, because that's what it is. But Trump's approval numbers are absolutely in the toilet on virtually everything. He's got disapproval numbers around 75% now about things like the economy. Even on immigration, you're talking in the 60s, disapproving of what he's been doing on immigration.
3: Mm-hmm.
1: Many of them are former Trumpers, former maggots, former Republican voters who are like, we have had enough of this crap. And the fact that this... he's handsome. I'll admit it. Quentin Wilkes is a handsome young man, well spoken. I think he might have been like a quarterback in high school down there in Texas. Which I'm sorry for those of you who are listening in Texas. Y'all know if you were on a football team and then you go run for politics, it helps. It just does. Sorry.
3: It doesn't hurt, Colin Allred.
1: Yeah. There you go. Anyway, and yet he won in Pearland, and
3: that says a lot.
1: It says a lot because Pearland is very, very red. And this is happening in areas all across the country because people are so pissed off at how Republicans have been botching abso-freaking-lutely every damn fool thing. And I'm I'm not surprised. I wish it hadn't taken this long to get here.
3: 40-plus years.
1: Look, the cost of this war is on a day-to-day basis, all of that. Look, you guys can look. We have that, too, in the news on tap. So if you look, in the second round, Trump's failed Iran war. There are live updates there that we have because, obviously, there's some stuff going on between Iran and UAE. They may trade back and forth. Trump says he's going to have the U.S. military guide. Not really escort, but guide. Like, there's a difference.
3: Mean?
1: I don't know. He's being a douchebag anyway. But the UAE did report a missile and drone strike incoming from Iran today, even though there's supposed to be a ceasefire. Remember, we talked about this. That's a diplomatic term. It hasn't prevented Israel from killing dozens in Lebanon. Anyway, well, it's they are all still kind of talking back and forth. There's something to be said for outside influences right now. Donald has a meeting next week with Xi in China.
3: Mm-hmm.
1: And they're pretty sick of all this horse crap because it's really screwing up their economy and it's screwing up the entire Southeast Asian corner of the universe economically. Mm-hmm. And there are some reports, I didn't get anything that was out there from a reliable source, but there are some rumors out there that are basically saying she is pretty much going to set Donald down and say, I don't care what you have to do, but do it or we're going to step in and you don't want that. We're sick of this.
3: Because then Chinese warships go and they are nuclear and...
1: Well, and we don't want that. I don't know how they would step in. I think more than likely China would not step in militarily. They would step in economically and punch the United States in the gut again. But
3: the dollar's already going down.
1: Long and short, I think there are enough forces around the world. The Europeans, we talked about that last week, how a lot of the Europeans... That's why King Charles was over here last week.
3: He was brilliant, by the way. I loved him talking to Congress and making Vance and Johnson stand up behind him to applaud Ukraine and making, you know,
1: well, making them applaud checks and balances for our
3: Magna
1: leaders.
3: Carta.
1: Yeah, which we like the Magna Carta. We like laws and checks and balances on our side. The Republicans, as we all know, not big fans of that. But
3: you've got to love a king coming in to tell us about checks and balances.
1: Yeah. I thought that was pretty funny last week, too. I was like, are you really? Really? We got rid of you people because...
3: They should have gotten the guy from Hamilton to come in and go, you'll be back. Wait and see.
1: Oh, yes. God, what is his name?
3: Josh.
1: He's doing that thing that musical on Broadway right now. Anyway.
3: He does so many. He's such
1: Yeah, he's there's a lot of good stuff. Anywho, long and short is that, but this isn't preventing them. Back up to the front section, the first round of the news
3: Jonathan
1: on tap.
3: Jonathan Groff.
1: Yes. Jonathan Groff is great. Jonathan Groff is, he's fun. In that first segment of the news on tap, there's also the rights war against women. Now, Friday night, The illegitimate Fifth Circuit Federal Appeals Court, which they're the ones who are off the chain. And I'm sorry, that's going to be something else that we need to do. And don't tell me that we can't. We need to go in and clean house with those suckers. Get them out and get some decent judges in there, because they're clearly not decent there. But they decided to try and restrict abortion access nationwide by blocking the mailing of mifepristone. Two or is it three of the companies that manufacture the drug stepped up and asked the Supreme Court. And then this morning, the Supreme Court temporarily, for at least a week, restored full access to it. This is one of those things that the Supreme Court doesn't want to deal with. Yeah. Because if they decide, well, we're going to go full right wing, that's just going to drive even more of Democratic voters, independent voters who will vote Democratic, and even Republican voters who will vote Democratic, to get back in so that way we can punch out the court. But that's, and I'm only talking metaphorically, people. I am not talking like that.
3: Todd Blanche.
1: Yeah, thank you.
3: So mifepristone and misoprostol
1: are
3: the two drugs that are used for medication abortions.
1: Right.
3: You take the mifepristone first, and then you take the misoprostol. You can take just the misoprostol, but if you only take that, it's more painful.
1: Yes.
3: And worse for the person trying to terminate her pregnancy. And
1: correct.
3: By the way, kids, it's only up to 10 weeks of pregnancy, maybe 12 at the latest, but I think it's only up to 10.
1: Mm-hmm.
3: So you can't take it past that, because then it's going to really be bad for you. So it's very early in a pregnancy.
1: Abortion is a medical procedure, folks.
3: Thank
1: whether
3: you.
1: Anybody
3: and a
1: likes
3: physical
1: it or
3: abortion,
1: not.
3: An actual they
1: D&E.
3: Go up and, a DNA, mm-hmm. DNC, excuse
1: DNC,
3: me.
1: Yeah.
3: When they do that, that's more dangerous to a woman's body.
1: Yeah. Look, it's when a medication abortion is the body acting on its own.
3: As if it's having a miscarriage.
1: Right.
3: And mifepristone helps it to not be as painful.
1: Right.
3: So they're not outlawing the other drug. They just want women to go through pain.
1: Well, of course, that's Republicans today. This is I've had this discussion, interestingly, a number of times recently on different social media platforms, and people keep going, Well, but, you know, that's not going to stop rich white Republicans from getting abortions.
3: No, it's not. Of course not.
1: Right.
3: Never has.
1: What is the modern Republican motto? Five words, remember. It's so easy, even MAGA folks can remember it. I've got mine, F you.
3: Mm-hmm.
1: That's the whole core, folks.
3: Yep.
1: As long as they have access to it, they don't give a damn if you do. As long as they have their money, they're fine in this economy. You, F you. Healthcare. Oh, we got to talk about that today, too. Yeah. Remember when Charles was in here? Charles Gabbert was in here last fall, and he told us what happened. It's happening, just like he said. It's that again, Republicans say, I've got mine, F you. This was the world. This is what a Jim Crow world looks like.
3: Mm-hmm.
1: The rich, especially, but the rich, white, heterosexual, especially men, they get theirs, and everybody else gets to suck eggs.
3: Yeah, but they're so oppressed right now, Sean. They can't even vote.
1: They can vote. It's just their vote only counts one vote. That's what they get mad about. They're only supposed to... But I'm important. My mommy and daddy told me I was important. Yeah, that's nice. I'll tell you what my mom and dad told me when we come back. And I think it's something that everybody should learn. I really think it should. It'll help you kind of balance out. Especially if you're having a day where you're like, I'm super. You're like, we'll put you
3: thanks
1: on
3: thanks for
1: on
3: asking.
1: Look, we got the drink of the day coming up too. And some of you already, you know, you've used the force. You've sussed it out. We'll do that coming up too. Look, it is a Monday night. Brooklyn Dad Defiant coming in a little bit. More with Jody Hamilton and me, Sean Smith-Pierce. And you hanging out on this Monday night here at the Politics Bar.
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14: The Iran war continues, and we're back to the process of escalating and Donald Trump's proclamations. Like, for example, he ordered the Navy to destroy any vessels laying mines in the Strait, which raises the question, why wasn't that the policy all along? Why, what, up to this point, he was just allowing vessels to lay mine? I guess he was. Why do you think?
15: He thought they were laying mimes.
3: Yes. That's why it was so quiet.
13: That's why it was so quiet in the Strait.
15: Let me just dump a ball in the ocean, for God's sake. They can all get trapped in one big invisible box at the bottom of the Strait.
14: Today's avatar for the show is going to be AI slop of mimes in the Strait of Hormuz. I'm sorry. That's just going to have to happen. So yeah, this is what Donald Trump posted on Truth Central. I have ordered the United States Navy to shoot and kill any boats, small boats though they may be. Their naval ships are all 159 of them at the bottom of the sea, ! That is putting mines in the waters of the Strait of Hormuz.
15: Uh-huh. That's mimes.
14: That was all one sentence, by the way.
15: Sorry, Marcel. Splash. Out you go.
14: There is to be...
13: Shields and Yarnell are in there too, aren't they? Right. Mimes.
14: There is to be no hesitation, Donald said. Additionally, our mine, quote-unquote, sweepers. So apparently sweepers is a sarcastic word. Additionally, our mine sweepers.
15: Well, if you're holding an invisible broom, sweeping an invisible sidewalk.
14: Yeah.
15: The quotes are required. Again, we're talking about pantomimes.
14: Right. So. It's the Bob Seska Show. New episodes every Tuesday, Wednesday, Thursday, everywhere you get your podcasts and at bobseskashow.com.
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17: 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The Politics Bar is like a neighborhood bar wherever you are. 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
17: Politics Bar. Jody Hamilton is back after her 1 week vacation, and I'm super glad. I'm like bouncing still because I'm like, Jody's here, Jody's here, Jody's here. It's fun. I realized, you know, every time that, you know, if you go on a vacation, you go away from Lonnie, you come back and, am I right, Lonnie?
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17: 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Check out the details of thepoliticsbar.com. So I said I was going to say this, and I will before we get to the drink of the day today. My folks always said this, and there are some people I knew who thought it was kind of harsh when I was growing up, but I am very glad that my parents taught me this, which is your parents or whoever is in your core family loves you, and the rest of the world doesn't care about you. Half the world doesn't even know you exist, and they don't care if you die.
2: I would say more than half, but go on.
17: Well, right. But I mean, so when I got older, I was like, okay, and I did the math, and you know, because I like the facts and the details and things.
1: There is still literally millions and millions of people on planet Earth who've never heard of Jesus, Muhammad, or Abraham. They don't have any of the Abrahamic religions at all. These are the three biggest religions on the planet, by the way.
3: They are. Billions of people follow that.
1: Right. And yet there are still millions and millions who have never heard of them, never will, and it will not affect their life one bit.
3: I agree.
1: Barack Obama, at the height of his popularity, somebody did a study. It said that half the people on Earth, so there was about 7.5 billion people on Earth at the time. So you're looking at 3.25 billion people on Earth knew that the president of the United States was a handsome, intelligent black man named Barack Obama. And the other half, literally 3.25 billion people on the planet, didn't know who he was, didn't care. That lack of knowledge did not affect them one way or the other. So unless your name is Barack Obama, Jesus, Muhammad, or Abraham, there's billions of people on this planet right now who do not know who you are and don't care. It doesn't matter.
3: Darn it.
1: So the people who are like, well, but I'm important. My vote should count extra. Shut up. Shut up. That's the whole reason that my parents, they didn't do it. They just, so you understood your place in the universe. No matter how good, no matter how important you feel, no matter, man, I think it's great. And everybody, and if you have lots of joy, that's, and it's something wonderful, great. Please spread that. But just know that there are literally billions of people on the planet. And we're just talking humans. We talk about dogs and cats and other beings. There are billions and billions, billions and billions.
3: Billions and billions.
1: Exactly. Who don't know you and don't care. So you got to understand where you're at, and you got to understand if you're in a situation where you are in a democracy that is functional and working properly and you have one vote, yes, protect it, but also you only get one. So be aware that is a privilege. You shouldn't get more than that.
3: Well, I mean, my mom used to love going to Europe.
1: Yeah.
3: Because nobody knew who she was.
1: Yeah. Which I know some people are, wait a minute, what? Not knowing who Carol Burnett is?
3: In the 70s and 80s. I mean, once she did Annie, then people started to know who she was.
1: I'm sorry. If you like comedy, you got to know who Carol Burnett is. That's just.
3: But I mean, honestly, it was like she pretended to quit smoking when she was 35. And she didn't actually quit until she was 50. And she loved going to Europe without my dad or us, because then she could go to a cafe and just smoke out in public because nobody knew who she was.
1: That is so funny.
3: It's that in her book.
1: No, right, exactly. But here's,
3: I'm not talking out of school. She wrote about it.
1: Right. Here's the thing. I don't think anybody on Earth, I know there are some, but I think very few people on Earth do not know about Star Wars.
3: Yeah, it would be a small number.
1: Exactly.
3: Like people that don't have access to movies, basically. Mm-hmm.
1: Or any entertainment of any kind.
3: Any kind.
1: In the last
3: whatsoever.
1: 50-ish years. Yeah.
3: 50 years. Mm-hmm. Yeah.
1: 50 years. Today, obviously, as we said earlier, May the 4th be with you, because it May is. The 4th.
3: And also with you.
1: Exactly. Thank you. And that, of course, is the inspiration for the drink today. But we have two drinks. What are they today, Jody?
3: Well, you did the technically it's the first one, but I did the second one. Skywalker Shot Tail or the Darth Jaeger Shot Tail.
1: Which, look, I mean, you know, you had the Darth Jaeger one in there, and I was like, well, you got to do one, because if you have one for the dark side, you got to do one for the light side.
3: I agree. I'm not going to give you any
1: plus,
3: crap for
1: plus,
3: it.
1: Plus,

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1: Brilliant line.
2: Trying to remember if there's a character that lisps in Star Wars. I just don't remember who it is. By the way, we do have Jody put the new trailer for the Mandalorian.
3: Because I can't wait to see it.
2: Yeah, I'm excited too. Or as my wife still calls him, Baby Yoda, because you know.
1: Well, now that he has a name. He's no longer Baby Yoda. He's Grogu.
2: He does. This is true.
1: And he's like 1,000 years old. I mean, he's young.
2: Yeah, but he's still you know young and cute and you know it's pretty cool.
1: And I like their relationship. It's just, I love
2: it. It's going to be a good movie. I'm excited to see that one. I'm with you. They should have released it today.
1: I know. Wouldn't that have been perfect?
2: Exactly. And then previews would have been last night, and then we all could have gone and seen it before we came to the bar tonight. But anyway, whatever. That's fine. Okay.
1: Well, first off, children, if you look at the drinks pictures,
2: mm-hmm.
1: you can see the shot glass upside down, and that's important in the drink.
2: Well, also, you can see that one is a little bit lighter and one is a little bit more greenish. So
1: I see what you did there.
2: Well, you know, you got to do that. How do we make these two drinks? It's very similar, so you can pretty much do the
1: basically
2: same.
1: Basically the same. Mm-hmm. Okay. You need a pre-chilled shot glass, an old-fashioned glass.
2: Right.
1: For the Jedi, which is for...
2: the light side of the Force.
1: Luke. An ounce of Baron Jaeger honey liqueur.
2: Right.
1: Which is it's a honey-based flavored liqueur.
2: Mm-hmm.
1: Otherwise, there's another option that you link to, so yay.
2: Yay.
1: Or the dark side for Darth.
2: For the Sith. I've never liked Sith heads. Sorry. Anyway.
1: Really? You went there.
2: Sorry.
1: An ounce of Jaeg or Jägermeister. Mm-hmm. We used to call it Jag.
2: Right.
1: I mean, the amount of Jag that I have consumed. I'm surprised I'm alive. Anyway, or other German Jägermeister. It's high in alcohol content, kids.
2: Yeah, these two, the Baron Jaeger and the Jägermeister, are both very high in alcohol. This is not...
1: This is not a drink for people that want to drive.
2: Right, exactly. And this is why it's only a shot. So you've got your two glasses, then you've got your Baron Jaeger or your Jägermeister, an ounce of each, and then...
1: 3 ounces of medium dry apple cider.
2: See, pretty simple.
1: It's a very simple drink to make. Here's what you do. You pour either of the Jaegers
2: mm-hmm.
1: into a shot glass.
2: Okay.
1: You place the old-fashioned shot glass, the old-fashioned over the shot glass.
2: So upside down, over it.
1: And turn it upside down.
2: Got it. So if you're if you're wondering how to do that, you're like, wait a minute. You can put it on a plate if you want to.
1: Yeah, I would do that.
2: Mm-hmm. And then flip it.
1: Just in case. Right. So basically you put the old-fashioned glass over the shot glass that has the booze.
2: Right. And then you flip it quickly.
1: And then you flip it.
2: Quickly.
1: Okay.
2: Two hands.
1: Much safer.
2: Mm-hmm.
1: And then you slowly pour the cider into the glass.
2: Exactly. And like
1: it's a
2: you
1: very
2: said,
1: simple drink.
2: You guys can see how they look there.
1: You can see it. It looks pretty.
2: One's going to be a little more golden. One's going to be a little bit more green because one has the Jägermeister and the other has the Baron Jaeger. So there you go. Look, if you guys missed any part of the drink of the day, you know what to do. Go subscribe to thepoliticsbar.com and may the 4th be with you.
1: And also with you.
2: Thank you. I knew that was coming. In the entertainment section today, in the 5th round of the news on tap, SAG-AFTRA has reached a tentative deal with major studios, 4-year deal. Kind of blocks out some of the AI stuff too, so I'm glad about that. Details are in the link in the news on tap. Weekend box office, Devil Wears Prada 2 dazzled. $77 million domestic debut, $233 million worldwide. A lot of people have said it's good. Some people have said it's not as good as the first. It's a sequel. It's still good, and it is somewhat fan service.
1: Well, what some people are saying is that Meryl Streep's character is not as hard as she used to be.
2: Yeah, and she's had experience.
1: I know. It's like, and her magazine is starting to fail. That's part of the story.
2: And
1: so she's softened.
2: She's got a few years too. She's got a little bit of age under her belt.
1: She's softened. So don't give a character development crap, people. Mm-hmm.
2: Yeah, exactly. For people who are, well, I didn't think about the character development. See, Jody's right.
1: It's 23 years. They would, I mean, I know Andy is still kind of the same, but Andy would be the same around somebody that was her mentor because she's still going to get back in that headspace like we are with our parents.
2: Yep. By the way, since it is Star Wars Day, a little statistical fact we linked to in the entertainment section today. Fans streamed 33 billion minutes of Star Wars content last

0: last year. Yeah, 33 billion.
1: I'm one of them.
0: I stream some too. I'm not going to lie. It's fun.
1: Only one of them.
0: I like that. Shakira, by the way, performed over the weekend. The folks in Rio have been doing this where they get they did Madonna. They had who else? I'm trying to remember. Was it Taylor Swift? I think they did. Anyway, Shakira performed over the weekend. 2 million people on Copacabana Beach. Free concert. Yeah. Nice place. Yeah. Yeah. And then they clean up after themselves because, you know, they're not like, you know, American concert goers. Just saying. Post Malone, by the way, speaking of concerts, has canceled the first few weeks of his new concert tour, saying his album is not yet ready.
1: And why even?
0: I'm with you. I don't understand. I'm like, if you're going to schedule it, you best make sure you have everything ready. So I.
1: Usually the record's done and then you go on tour.
0: Yeah. Don't get that either. Congratulations, by the way. Sherry DeVoe makes history as the first female trainer to win the Kentucky Derby. Golden Tempo, the horse, claimed 150 seconds. By the way, Golden Tempo, if you guys watched the... Did you see the Derby?
1: Apparently, he came up from behind.
0: Last place. Last to first on the outside. That was some pretty slick. And it was brothers. It was brothers who won, like, first and second, as far as the jockeys. So...
1: Okay, my question though is because I have a friend who trains horses,
0: right?
1: And they do it bitless.
0: Okay.
1: And there are certain people that she watches in dressage that she's really upset about. So I'm going to email her and ask her about, because I don't know if she watches the Derby, because it's a different thing than what she teaches.
0: Dressage and Derby racing different, yeah, right.
1: Vastly different because she doesn't use spurs.
0: If you can get the animals to do the stuff, but it's I don't know. I watched it and honestly, I was it was kind of fun.
1: People were tearing up watching it.
0: Yeah, because a horse comes around from the outside and you just tell the horse is like, you know what? I'm going. Whoa! It was kind of fun. It's kind of cool.
1: He's like, there's your brother. I'm gonna go catch him.
0: It was fun. Speaking of fun, by the way, Brooklyn Dad Defiant, who we always have a lot of fun with, he is coming in very soon here on this Monday evening. We will talk with him about all of the things we've talked about and more. Look, top of the hour, you know what to do. Down the hall, left, right, and center. We aim to please here at the Politics Bar. You aim to please. Then come on back, Brooklyn Dad Defiant, with me and you and Jody here at the Politics Bar.
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3: I'm Rick Smith, and this is Labor History in 2. On this day in labor history, the year was 1938. That was the day the Keene Mountain coal mine exploded near Grundy, Virginia. Described as a flame-belching volcano, the explosion killed 45 and injured 3 more. It is considered one of the worst mining disasters in the history of Virginia. One surviving miner described the scene saying, quote, "I saw coal-carrying cars, motors, slate, and timbers spouted as if from a cannon." The state mine inspector determined the miners had been killed instantly. The mine had just opened the year before and produced 40 railroad cars of coal a day. But the mine was also owned by the Red Jacket Coal Company. In Mingo County, West Virginia, years earlier, Red Jacket had been a key player in keeping the UMWA out, making its employees sign yellow dog contracts and winning injunctions against union organizing. As a member of the Williamson Coal Operators Association, Red Jacket contributed to the hostile anti-union environment that created the conditions for the Matewan Massacre and the Battle of Blair Mountain in the early 20s. They called in Baldwin Phelps detectives to start evicting Matewan strikers from company housing. In the aftermath of the 1938 explosion, new mine safety regulations were demanded. The inspectors were finally given the legal right to conduct inspections over the protest of mine owners in 1941. However, there was no power to enforce the new regulations. The Phipps family commemorated the disaster in its 1965 song, Red Jacket.

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0: What a scene on that sad Friday night.
2: A $31,000 medical bill, a four-week delay for a critical test. And this didn't happen to someone unfamiliar with the system. It happened to someone who spent decades working inside it. Welcome to Code WAC, where we break down how healthcare really works in America and what it means for you and your family. Today, we're talking about insurance denials, hidden incentives, and why getting care can feel like navigating a system designed to stop you. Our guest is Bob Coleman, a retired healthcare professional who spent more than 40 years serving veterans through the U.S. Department of Veterans Affairs as a clinical pharmacist.
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4: The Strait of Hormuz will never reopen in the way that it did at the beginning.
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6: 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I'm Brad Friedman.
5: And I'm Desi Doyen.
6: Stand by for 6 minutes of independent green news, politics, analysis, and snarky comment.
8: The U.S. oil market is open for business, and it is booming. Big Oil just had its biggest payday in history.
6: Boom. Hey, Jesse Waters, you realize even your viewers on Fox News might not think that's good news. This is your Green News Report. My God, Desi Doyen, is there nothing that Jesse Waters won't do for love? What do you got for us today?
5: Well, first, as the Iran war grinds on with no apparent resolution, there's almost no movement through the Strait of Hormuz, with 20% of the world's oil and gas and 30% of its fertilizer still locked up. This week, the United Arab Emirates announced that on May 1st, it will leave OPEC, the oil cartel that has largely controlled global oil supplies for decades. The move strips the cartel of its third largest producer and further weakens its leverage over global oil prices. Analysts say the UAE's exit will not ease the oil supply crunch, but it will allow the tiny Gulf nation to increase its production at will to sell as much as it can, as fast as it can, as the world shifts away from fossil fuels.
6: A little favor there to the Trump administration, it sounds like.
5: Yep. In an interview with The Guardian, the head of the International Energy Agency, Fatih Birol, the world's leading energy economist, said that the global oil crisis triggered by the Iran war has changed the fossil fuel industry forever, pushing even more countries to turn away from fossil fuels to secure homegrown domestic energy supplies.
6: Thanks, Donald Trump.
5: Bloomberg News reports that the oil supply shock is hitting hard in Asia, where most countries rely significantly on oil deliveries from the Middle East. The prolonged shutdown of the strait is draining their oil and gas reserves, forcing governments to enact energy-saving measures like reducing air conditioning. That is colliding with a brutal early-season humid heat wave sweeping across Southeast Asia, making work in office buildings almost unbearable. Temperatures in India hit 117 degrees Fahrenheit this week. But Big Oil is profiting handsomely from Donald Trump's war on Iran, reaping a huge windfall from consumers.
6: Right.
5: AP reports that oil giant BP's profits more than doubled in the first quarter of this year, thanks to the war pushing oil and gas prices to new highs.
6: Well, that's the important thing.
5: BP pulled in more than $3 billion in pure profit between just January and March. CNN reports that six of the world's biggest fossil fuel companies are on track to make almost $3,000 in profits every single second this year.
6: Once again, thanks, Donald Trump.
5: Finally, the first global conference on transitioning away from fossil fuels concluded this week in Santa Marta, Colombia, focused on crafting plans to phase out fossil fuels outside of formal UN climate talks. High-level officials from 57 nations repeatedly cited how the Iran war has exposed the economic costs and national security vulnerabilities of dependence on fossil fuels and the need to shield their economies against fossil fuel price shocks.
6: Good.
5: One of the biggest barriers to phasing out fossil fuels remains lack of financing to developing countries to make the shift. A new report on global energy subsidies and incentives released at the conference found that in 2024, renewable energy globally received just $250 billion in government subsidies, whereas fossil fuels received $1.2 trillion in subsidies. And in a major announcement, France committed to completely phase out its use of coal by 2030, oil by 2045, and natural gas by 2050. Here's European Union Climate Commissioner Wiebke Hoekstra.
9: We in Europe are losing half a billion euros each day this war continues. But the effects are everywhere. And we already had a very good reason to move on for climate action with transitioning away. We now also have it for commercial reasons and for reasons of independence.
6: Well done, France. Keep up the good work. For much more on all of these stories and the ones we couldn't get to today, check out our website at greennews.bradblog.com. It's newly designed. You'll like it. I'm Brad Friedman.
5: And I'm Desi Doyen.
6: And this has been your Green News Report. Okay.

0: Jody Hamilton.
1: Hour number two.
2: Two. Dos.
1: Dos. Duh. Yeah, exactly.
2: Ein zwei.
1: See? We try to be worldly here at the Politics Bar, help you guys out, coming in from whatever corner of the world you are. Thank you, by the way, if you do happen to be listening on any of our great radio affiliates, whether you're listening on, oh, I don't know, AM 950, Minneapolis, St. Paul. Maybe you're listening on the Detour Talk in Tennessee, or maybe you are listening on WCPT, AM 820 in Chicago. Maybe you are in the Atlanta area or elsewhere in Georgia listening on Georgia Now Radio. Thank you for that. And maybe you're somewhere on planet Earth or on the space station. We don't mind listening on Progressive Voices Radio worldwide. Or maybe you are one of those future people. Exactly. Jody says, future people. Whispers
2: future
1: really
2: people.
1: Exactly. You get it off your podcast player, and that's fine. Or could you consider getting it from thepoliticsbar.com? See, it's May. It's our birthday month. We're trying to figure out if we're going to be doing something extra special for it, because it's also my personal birthday is this month as well. So, look, as a gift to us, what you can do, it's only $6 a month. It's basically $1.50 a week. That way you subscribe, you get the podcast ad-free, you get the drink of the day with the recipe, and you get the news on tap. It's really good. Plus, then you actually know what's going on. You look at the news, you can scroll through it like 90 seconds, 2 minutes, read the headlines, boom. You'll be more informed than watching 3 hours of cable news at night. I can guarantee you will. So, check it out. It's all there. It's at thepoliticsbar.com. Yes, Christopher. He says, thank you. My pup is here. He says, you have to scratch behind my ears right now. I don't know why. That's his demand.
2: Oh, that's why the lady is sitting upon me now. She wants some love.
1: Cats and dogs living together. Mass hysteria.
2: I know we have that.
1: Well, we do have a little bit of hysteria out there. Things are falling apart in America under Republicans. And it's definitely been... Look, the gas prices alone, we have that in the second round of the news on tap under Trump's failed Iran war under the cost of the war this week. AAA national average for gas price today was $4.457. That's up from yesterday. It's up from a week ago. A week ago, it was $4.11. So it's basically like 34 cents up. Pre-war, $2.98.
2: So we're close to $2 over.
1: Mm-hmm. What was it in January of 2021 when we still had Biden and Harris? It was $2.39.
2: But there was gas prices way too high then.
1: Yeah. No. The people who are telling you those things, folks, were not paying attention to the realities of the situation.
2: On purpose.
1: Of course they were lying to you. They're Republicans. That's what they do. I'm not saying all Republicans are bad, especially the Republicans that are still, for whatever reason, like Michael Steele, registered to vote. But if you're a Republican and you're listening to this show and you're going, some of the things you say I don't agree with, but some of the things you say I do, well, that's fine. Good. We're glad. But understand, we're here because you listen to the people who lied to you. Mm-hmm. You listen to the people who lied to you. You didn't listen to us. So I got to tell you this. I don't know if you heard this on Friday when I was... Karen and Anita were in on Friday for the full show helping out.
2: My girls.
1: They're great. And I told them, I think it was in the after hours, I told them about Juan. Juan is a guy, he's in my neighborhood. He's at the grocery store. It's in my neighborhood. It's walking distance from my place. And I used to really, you know, Juan's an okay guy. He's immigrated from El Salvador when he was like, I don't know, 4 or 5, you know, as a kid, whatever. Become a citizen a long time ago. He's fine, whatever. And before the election in 24, I would go down and I'd, you know, go there and whatever. And he knew what I did. I was working for Randy at the time. I'd worked for Steph before, whatever. And he knew I was all involved. So we'd talk a little bit of politics. Mm-hmm. We'd have a little fun. But he listened a little bit, and then he did, you know, he was doing the typical machismo thing and blah, blah, blah. And he told me that he was voting for Kamala. And then afterwards he said, well, I lied. I voted for Trump. Yeah. Jody's eyes just went really big. Right.
2: Why?
1: I don't know. I was really pissed at him. And I remember standing in line, and he was doing it like some of the folks on the right do sometimes, where they say things to try to get our goat and piss us off. So that's what he was doing. And it was, it must have been like, it was late at night. It was almost closing time. And I knew there weren't many people in the store. And I just, I went off on him. I don't normally do this. I don't yell at waiters. I don't do that. But I went off on him because I felt like he was, you know, kind of a friend. kind of an acquaintance. And I went off and I just said, dude, I said, you know, back the F off. I said, I don't want to talk to you. I said, look, we have to live in the same neighborhood and work in the same neighborhood, and that's fine. But I don't want to talk to you, and I don't want to see if I don't have to. Get the F out. And I didn't, I was yelling, and he was hot, and he was worried. And he's like, okay. But I didn't ask for his job. He does a great job. He's fine. He's a good worker, whatever. Anyway, so for most of the last, I don't know, year and a half or so, there's been this kind of thing. Mm-hmm. I go in and I do my shopping, and he sees I'm in and he tries to avoid me because he's, you know, and I'm like, that's fine, whatever, you know. A couple times we've interacted professionally because I can do that, but, you know, I was mad. So the other night, must have been Wednesday, Thursday last week, something like that. I'm down at the store, I'm getting something. There's a little rain and he's just, and he's leaving early for the evening. And there's two big doors, one on either side. A lot of grocery stores have them. You know, you can go to one end, you want to the other.
2: Oh, yeah. Yeah, absolutely.
1: And I'm going on one end, and he's on the other. He says, hey, so what? He says, I got to say this. Just the tone of his voice.
2: You knew.
1: Oh, hell yeah, I did. Hell yeah, I did. So I came back. I walked his direction. I said, yeah. I said, what you need? He says, ma'am, I hate saying this. I said, saying what? I pretended, you know, acted, you know, feigned innocence.
2: Shocked.
1: Yeah. Well, I'll pretend I was going. He says, man, you were effing right, man. Yeah, mm-hmm. I was wrong. I was wrong. I should have listened to you. I was wrong. And I was like, well, okay. So what are you going to do about it? And he's like, well, and we started talking, and there's a few things that he's now doing that he's engaged in, but it hit him personally. It hit his girlfriend. She works down at the Pentagon, and there's a bunch of people that were in her, and they all got fired, and it's just when it hit him, what if we say is the Republican motto? I've got mine. F you. Once it hit his, then, and he's like, I didn't plan. He says, I didn't plan for the gas prices. He said, I didn't vote for that.
2: Nobody did.
1: Right. Well, except for all the people who voted for Donald Trump. They actually kind of did.
2: Well, the war in Iran, nobody saw. We just saw that it would be bad.
1: Well, the people in the Biden administration said that was a possibility that Donald would decide to do that. Because among other things, they knew that Bibi was going to try to convince him and go, hey, Donnie, come
2: here. He's been trying for, 40 years to convince people to do that?
1: Mm-hmm. Yeah, he's been trying to convince people for decades to go, you know, engage in his little war.
2: And he couldn't even convince Reagan.
1: No. No Reagan, no Bush Sr., no Bush Jr., nope, and none
2: Reagan
1: of the Democrats.
2: Reagan wasn't there when he was there, but still, it's like,
1: I'm just saying,
2: Reagan wasn't convinced either.
1: But I'm saying that the people that backed him, they have been trying for a long time to get America to go, you know, play their war. And most of the time, up until, Trump, we didn't. And it's damaging people in other ways. So here's one of the ways, and we actually have this, happens to be in the cost of war section in the News on Tap. Spirit Airlines shut down, blaming the cost of fuel due to Trump's Middle East war. And it is. When you're looking at the cost of jet fuel, so gas in, what is it, 6 or 7 states is now above $6. That's for gasoline. Yeah, Jody says California is one. She is, as usual, correct.
2: And diesel's over 7, it's almost 8.
1: Illinois. Similar. Midwest has similar prices right now because of some issues with refineries and other things like that. So that's part of that. Jet fuel, if you just want a kind of a quick math kind of a thing, it's not perfect, but a quick math thing is that you're looking at, if diesel is $8, jet fuel is probably closer to like 15 or 20.
2: Yeah.
1: And of course they don't buy, you know, you don't get half a gallon.
2: No.
1: So you can see
2: fuel an entire plane
1: when you're trying to do a discount carrier. And yes, admittedly, Spirit was in its second bankruptcy in a year.
2: Awful airline.
1: Yeah, they weren't. I mean, look, they were cheapo. They were definitely not cheapo airlines. That's a whole other thing. But they were cheap. But the fact of the matter is that JetBlue, one of their competitors, who, you know, attempted to buy them, and
2: Frontier.
1: Well, Republicans are blaming it, saying, "Well, if you just want to let JetBlue."
2: JetBlue needs the money now.
1: Mm-hmm. once again, Jody is right. This is not rocket science, people.
2: No, if JetBlue had bought their debt, they would be worse off.
1: Right. Exactly. The whole reason for all of this is that it's so... Hey! Speaking of blue, Brooklyn Dad Defiant coming in the bar. Jody is laughing. He's got this blue wig on right now, y'all.
2: I love it. I love it.
1: I'm trying to think of who the hairstyle looks like. Maybe a Joe Scarborough, but in blue?
2: No. Majid is much more attractive. Oh, Majid
1: you are much more handsome than Joe Scarborough. I'm just looking at just the hair. It's not really a Donald Trump hair doozy.
2: No, it's something. I'm going to figure it out.
1: Yeah,
2: it's
1: we'll figure out who it looks, but it's funny. So how you doing?
2: It's blue steel.
0: Is it a Cindy from Three's Company?
2: Maybe.
1: Could be.
2: Maybe. Could be. Or you could just be Zoolander going...
1: Ah, exactly.
0: Oh, yes, the blue steel.
1: Exactly. Indeed. How was your weekend,
2: man? I mean, his hair was spiked, but still.
0: My weekend was good.
1: Did you see any movies, any TV that you watched?
0: I did. I did. First of all, we watched... did you guys ever see the movie Man on Fire starring Denzel Washington?
1: Yeah, it's Denzel Washington.
2: A long time ago, yeah.
0: Yeah, so there's a new one.
1: Oh, really?
0: And it's not a movie. It's a TV show on Netflix. Like 7 episodes. We're only at to episode 5, but oh man, is this show good.
1: Okay.
0: Yeah.
1: Based on the Denzel movie, kind of like
0: loosely. It's the same character, you know, and he's down in Brazil. Hmm. And there is like an element of danger. There's an element of
1: who do they get to do the Denzel part? Cuz I'm sorry, Denzel.
0: Yahya Abdul-Mateen.
1: Okay.
0: He's the guy who plays Wonder Man.
1: Yeah.
2: And, I love him so much in Wonder Man. Oh my God, have you seen Wonder Man?
0: Yeah. Oh yeah. Oh, but it's he is excellent, by the way.
2: He's really
0: like,
2: good.
1: Yeah.
0: I don't even want to call him an up and coming actor, but he is.
1: No,
0: fantastic.
1: I mean, he's getting more established. He's getting more established. He's good. Did you guys see the cold open for Saturday Night Live over the weekend?
2: I did.
1: Aziz Ansari.
2: That was doing brilliant.
1: Cash Patel. That was literally comes up to the lectern, and the first thing he does is bugs his eyes out, and you're like, oh my God.
2: It was so brilliant.
1: Hilarious.
0: You know what's funny about that is that, like, I never considered him perfect for the role until I saw him.
2: Oh my God, he was so perfect.
0: Oh my God, why haven't we been seeing him?
2: I know.
1: Yeah, absolutely. Yeah, that was one where you're like, choice. That was awesome.
2: Look, that was
1: Brooklyn Dad Defiant is here. It is a Monday night. Jody is here, which we were thinking. I've been raving about that BDD. I'm so glad she's back. Not that you and I didn't have fun last week, but I mean, it's more fun with Jody here. Just saying.
0: There's only one Jody.
1: Exactly. Exactly. So we share her amongst you. Not like, get your mind out of the gutter. Jeez Louise. Look.
2: I ain't getting passed around, am I?
1: No. Jody's here. Brooklyn Dad Defiant's here. I'm here. You're here. It's Monday night. We got more news and politics to talk about. So freshen your drink and do what you got to do and come on back. We got more with you right here at the Politics Bar.
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4: Some elections are complicated. Not this one. Donald Trump and Republicans believe everything is going great.
5: The state of our union is strong.
4: Really?
5: And in fact, we're winning so much that we really don't know what to do about it.
4: Okay, got it.
5: The roaring economy is roaring like never before.
4: How's your economy roaring? This isn't complicated. Donald Trump and his Republican billionaires believe times have never been better.
5: The golden age of America is upon us.
4: Are these guys crazy? Here's the choice. If this is your golden era, vote to keep the same people in power. But if you think we can do better, take a stand and send a message to Washington. Stop patting yourself on the back and do your job.
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2: 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Hey, it's Jody Hamilton.
1: And me, Sean Smith Pierce. The Politics Bar is like a neighborhood bar wherever you are. 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
1: Right? 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
2: 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Hey, it's Jody Hamilton.
1: And me, Sean Smith Pierce. The Politics Bar is like a neighborhood bar wherever you are. 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
1: 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He is back. We will give him the formal introduction as we usually do on this Monday night. The one, the only, Mr. Majid, Brooklyn Dad Defiant, because it is Mondays with Majid. Notice I didn't break, brother. I didn't break.
0: That wasn't for you, man. That was for Jody. That's for,
1: well, she is back. Exactly. You know, everything's for Jody, which we're glad for, because we're glad she's back. It is a good thing. Before the break, obviously, by the way, thank you to everybody who does reach out to us on all the different social media platforms. You guys know them. You know what to do. Contact us if you want. Blue Sky Threads, Twitter, Instagram, Facebook, Substack, YouTube. We are at the Politics Bar. It's, you know, you can also find Brooklyn Dad Defiant here at the Politics Bar or on any of his socials. We have that linked in the guest section of the News on Tap. So we were talking entertainment here before we had to go pay some bills and things. And there was a little thing. I have to admit my bias here. I try to ignore things that are in the media, that are in the news, that are, what do I want to put it, more heat than light, more BS and garbage. You know, it's you know, stuff that, you know, look at me, look at me, look at me. And I'm like, because anytime somebody, especially in politics, does a, hey, look at me, 99 out of 100 times when it's a, hey, look at me, it's not because there's anything substantive. It's because they don't want you to look over there at something else that's going on. And unfortunately, a lot of the mainstream outlets have gone to somebody who will give them clickbait, mm-hmm. who will give them, which, so CNN, I've thought better of Abby Phillips in the past. She's been doing
2: this. She tries.
1: Well, but this is the same. This is one of the same reasons why I don't give credence to everybody. So there are a lot of people who are like, well, yeah, but you know, the producers are, and the executives, I said, when you get to be big enough that they give you your own show, I believe they do it, what is it, like CNN with Abby Phillips, and it has her name on the little logo there.
2: Abby Phillips, yes, absolutely.
1: Right. When they give you something and it's got your name on it, that's when you can turn to the executives and say, hey, a-hole, here's how this works. And there are things I'm not going to do, and that's one of them. And you can take a flying leap or rolling donut. Jackstick, have a nice day. I'll do some of the other stuff. I'm not doing that. They constantly have on Scott Jennings, who some of the people we know. Well, look, John Fugelsang's gone on there. Kat Abigazala's gone on there. Exactly.
0: Oh, yeah.
1: I could not. I would bring with me a shovel. Because I would just, bam! And then I'd use the shovel to get rid of the evidence. Because I'm sorry. I'm just saying. He's that kind of person.
2: John Louise.
1: I know, but he's that kind of person on the right. They do it on purpose. They want to make people mad. That's their goal. Their goal is to get you so angry that you lose your shizzle. So Adam Mockler is, for those of you who don't know here in the bar, he's a young man. He's, what, he's 23?
2: Yeah, he's wicked smart.
1: We should see if we can get him into the bar. I mean, he's old enough to come to the bar now.
2: I think so. He can drive us home.
1: Hey, not a bad idea.
0: he's a super, super smart guy.
1: He's really smart. He's very good at debating the maggots and debating...
2: Like Dean Withers is too. I love him.
1: Debating the trolls who are out there, the right-wing trolls.
2: Mm-hmm.
1: Yeah. And so Abby Phillip had him on her show, and just by stating facts and not allowing himself to be talked over, he pissed off Scott Jennings so bad that Scott Jennings dropped an F-bomb on him.
2: He did.
0: Yeah, he told him basically, get your effing hand out of my face.
1: His hand wasn't anywhere near his face.
0: It was not even 20 inches.
2: He's gesturing like I do.
1: Right, exactly. And his hand was like what? Like a foot and a half away from Jennings' face?
2: Almost it wasn't in his face.
1: Yeah. Not in his face. Not in his face
0: at all.
1: I mean, I wouldn't have minded if, you know, a hand would have connected. I'm just saying. I don't like Scott Jennings.
2: John Louise.
1: I don't like Scott Jennings.
2: I don't either.
1: I cannot watch that show because if he's on, and he's on most nights, I don't watch it because I don't have enough money to replace my TVs.
0: So here's where Jennings had an issue. First of all, I find him insufferable, and he is the primary reason why I will not watch Abby Phillips' show, despite the fact that I find her charming and highly intelligent, and she's very smooth with her delivery, even when she has the whole table is chaos, you know, and I don't like that either. I don't like the argument.
2: I agree.
0: You know, but whatever. Scott Jennings' whole thing is to say something disingenuous, and then he'll mug in the camera like I'm the smartest guy here in the room. But actually what you said was ridiculous.
1: Right.
0: So Adam Mockler is very, very sharp, and he was able to cut through the nonsense and kind of corner him and try to get him to make a concession that Donald Trump has not been able to secure any concessions from Iran. And Scott Jennings was flustered and embarrassed, and he himself was attempting to hoist barbs at insulting barbs at Adam, like this is, you know, past your bedtime, and you know,
1: right,
0: all this kind of condescending stuff. And so when Adam flipped it back to him, he didn't like it. And so that's the essence of what MAGA is right now. It's not just this Scott Jennings thing, but
1: right,
0: on a much larger sense, it's Donald Trump saying horrendous things about everybody, and then what's his face? James Comey post 8647 and seashells. Suddenly, seashells are the most dangerous thing since uranium.
1: Look,
2: the thing I like about Adam's last name is Mock is in it.
1: I'll agree with that one. Look, some of the young folks are good. I don't know if you guys are familiar with Zolan Cano Youngs. He is a journalist. He does some good stuff. He's got a piece actually up at the New York Times that we happen to have. He's a White House correspondent. And the piece he wrote, we've had several pieces over the last week that have said similar. Basically, Trump faces the complicated reality of literally a costly, unpopular, unsuccessful war in Iran, mm-hmm. or walking away with a deal that isn't going to be everything he wants, that doesn't, you know, give him all of the whatever. And this is what anybody who knows the foreign policy, and Iran has been trying to give him a deal.
2: Mm-hmm.
1: This stuff is important. This stuff is serious. Folks like Jennings, not serious, not important, not worth paying any attention to, which is why most of the time I just don't include it in anything in the news on tap. You don't include it either in anything that you send me, Jody. It's like you send to me. I don't send stuff like that to you. We don't send that stuff because we both know that there are so many other things that are so much more important than what the hell Scott, because he has no Scott Jennings. He was a flack for somebody. Was it Mitt Romney or?
2: I don't remember.
1: He was a Republican flack of some kind.
2: Right.
1: He was a Republican flack of some kind. Minor Republican flack, not even major Republican flack. And basically, he's been willing to say whatever the Trump MAGA folks. I'm fairly sure Stephen Miller probably calls him or texts him or emails him and says, "Okay, I want you to say this and piss people off." And, okay, boss. And as John Fugel
2: said, he's got a good contract and he's going to run for Congress or something.
1: Yeah. John
0: said paid, by the way, he's a well paid commentator on CNN.
2: He's well paid. I'm sure.
1: But,
0: and that's not the first, it's not the first outburst that he has had on CNN. He's been disrespectful to plenty of guests.
2: Mm-hmm.
1: Here's the thing.
0: Yeah.
1: If CNN is supposed to be news, and it is, it makes me trust them less to have any programming like that on. It's one of the reasons why we don't put crap like that in the news on tap is because, you know, we'll put stuff that sometimes we don't always get to, but we're not going to put that piece of junk in there because there's so much more important to talk about in the world. Scott Jennings is a nobody. Thank you. Sorry. I hit it. Your reach did not reach all the way across the table this time, so I got it for you. But there are so many things that this is one of the things that people need to understand is we need to be focusing on the stuff that is important. As a matter of fact, in the first section of the news on tap, we'll go back up to that. Talking about the Confederacy has risen again. Told you guys that there is the piece there from Norm Eisen and his friends, the 15 ways to fight Calais, the illegitimate Supreme Court decision that gutted the Civil Rights Act. There's a lot of things that Norm and his folks said. One of the things about it is, we must speak candidly and truthfully about the ills that we've got: racism, misogyny, ableism, classism. We've got to talk about the serious things, the real problems that we have, expose the racism, the corruption, the disdain for the conditions of the American people that we're seeing throughout. These are all big. None of these. Each of these could be its own whole night. We could do a discussion on racism, a discussion on misogyny and sexism.
0: Yeah.
1: There are so many things that we need to fix here in the United States just on a politics, not even policy basis.
0: Can
1: so
0: I say
1: when you look at the, when you look at this, let me finish. But when you look at the smorgasbord and you look at all these things that we got to deal with, to me, I'm like, and then you get CNN, that's supposed to be a news network, and says, I'm going to spend half the night having Scott Jennings go around and take people, some of whom are serious, some of whom are not, and poke them to piss them off. And I'm going, you got all this stuff. You're supposed to be a news network. We need to be talking about this stuff. And you decide to waste your precious airtime on this jackass? And then you want me to take you seriously?
0: Yeah.
1: Give me a break. No, go ahead. Go with what you're saying, BD. I apologize.
0: Yeah. No, it's okay. I wanted to say something about racism. And because I do think it's an important topic. And unfortunately, I think it has been misrepresented when it has been brought up, and then a lot of people are guilty. I will say both. This is one
1: all
0: of those
1: sides,
0: things.
1: All sides.
0: Both sides, right?
1: Well, independents too, yeah.
0: I've had to deal with racism my entire life.
2: Of course you have.
0: I'll never forget. I'm so grateful for Uber, by the way, because back in the day when we had to rely on yellow cabs, you know, I'd be standing
2: hailing
0: there
2: a cab,
0: with a three-piece suit, hailing a cab, and then the dude will drive right past me and stop 10 or 15 yards behind me to pick up a white person.
2: Mm-hmm.
0: Yeah,
1: oh, man.
0: And
2: not surprised.
0: So,
1: I know what happens, but it still
0: but,
1: sucks.
0: But what I want to say is this verdict handed down by the Supreme Court that which basically undoes or dismantles the meat and potatoes part of the Voting Rights Act.
1: Right.
0: That is racism. So people often confuse, they confuse or conflate racism and bigotry, right? Bigotry, that's the thing where people, you know, call you the N-word or they, you know.
2: Don't stop the cab.
1: Right.
0: Yeah, stuff like that. But racism is structural.
2: Thank you.
0: Racism is that stuff that is built into the system to keep you suppressed. So when Black people couldn't get loans and
1: redlining,
0: the redlining thing, when you couldn't buy a house in a certain neighborhood because of who you are, when Donald Trump put the letter C on people of color on their
1: applications,
0: on their applications. That's structural. That's racism. So this attack on the Voting Rights Act, that's racist. And we should absolutely stand up and fight against that with our whole chest, with our whole being.
1: Well, that's one of the things that, you know, that Norm says, is that literally we need to fight back hard right now. The more that we win now, the easier it'll be later. That's one of the reasons that I was so glad for the fact that Calvin Duncan... One, I don't know if you heard that, BDD. Calvin Duncan, the gentleman down in New Orleans who was...
0: Special election?
1: Yeah, he won. He won and he got
2: like
1: the...
2: Like a huge mayor, margin, think, by the way.
1: No, it was for the...
2: Different
1: criminal,
2: mayor. That's
1: criminal,
2: in Texas.
1: Yeah, that's in Texas.
0: Oh,
1: that's
0: right, a different guy. Okay.
1: Right, but this is the guy who was running and won the seat to be the criminal clerk of the court in Orleans Parish. And that they were going to, they literally made a special law to basically get rid of the criminal
2: the
1: and put both clerks together in a city that's as big as New Orleans, which is, are you kidding me? Anyway, so the federal judge was like, no, this is unconstitutional. And so they allowed him to take his seat today, which is yay. That's fantastic. But that is structural racism. And that's the kind of thing that they did when Reconstruction fell apart. That's what they did in the Confederate South. That's the kind of thing that they did to prevent Black voters from voting.
0: Yep.
2: Yep.
1: And
0: the poll tax.
2: How many jelly beans are in this jar?
0: Yes.
1: All we're asking you to do is take a test. And of course, that's...
2: Can we just take Donald's tests, like the cognitive one?
1: Look, I've said before, I would love it if we could have a test of knowledge of what the subject is that you're voting on. But because of what they did with poll taxes and jelly bean jars and bubbles of on a bar of soap, we can't. And I understand why. It is a belling the cat issue. It'd be great if we could do it, but we can't.
2: As I said earlier, the Voting Rights Act should have applied to all 50 states.
1: No, you're
2: right.
1: That
2: was the first problem with that act.
1: Yeah, it's like the one with the mask law in California where they I believe they're still going back and putting it on everybody's face. Exactly.
2: Yeah. So I mean, that's the thing. You just have to apply it to all. That was the problem with Section 5.
1: Yep.
2: Because it only applied to certain states. So they gutted that, and then they gutted Section 2, which is like the only way you can sue anymore. Mm-hmm.
1: But the way that they got to Section 2 is they gutted Section 5 first.
2: Exactly. And Section 5 should have never been there. It should have just been all 50 states. You all have to pass the stuff, and we're good.
1: See, Jody is brilliant, which is one of the reasons we're glad that she's back.
0: I love how intimately you guys are familiar with this topic. This is
1: Look, we aim to please, BDD. You know that, brother. Can we have you for at least one more round?
0: Absolutely.
1: A Brooklyn Dad Defiant coming back on a Monday night with you and me and Jody here at the Politics Bar.
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12: The Iran war continues, and we're back to the process of escalating and Donald Trump's proclamations. Like, for example, he ordered the Navy to destroy any vessels laying mines in the Strait, which raises the question... Why wasn't that the policy all along? Why, what, up to this point, he was just allowing vessels to lay mines? I guess he was. Why, do you think?
13: He thought they were laying mimes.
2: Yes. That's why it was so quiet. That's why it was so quiet in the Strait.
13: Let me just dump a ball in the ocean, for God's sake. They can all get trapped in one big invisible box at the bottom of the Strait.
12: Today's avatar for the show is going to be AI slop of mimes in the Strait of Hormuz. I'm sorry. That's just going to have to happen. So yeah, this is what Donald Trump posted on Troth Truth Central. I have ordered the United States Navy to shoot and kill any boats, small boats though they may be. Their naval ships are all 159 of them at the bottom of the sea, exclamation mark, end parentheses, comma. That is putting mines in the waters of the Strait of Hormuz.
13: Uh-huh. That's mimes.
12: That was all one sentence, by the way.
13: Sorry, Marcel. Splash. Out you go.
12: There is to be...
2: Shields and Yarnell are in there too, aren't they? Right. Aren't they? Mimes.
12: There is to be no hesitation, Donald said. Additionally, our mine, quote unquote, sweepers. So apparently they're sweepers not. Is a sarcastic word. Additionally, our mine sweepers.
13: Well, if you're holding an invisible broom, sweeping an invisible sidewalk.
12: Yeah.
13: The quotes are required. Again, we're talking about pantomime.
12: Right. So. Bob Seska. It's the Bob Seska Show. New episodes every Tuesday, Wednesday, Thursday, everywhere you get your podcasts and at BobSeskaShow.com.
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1: 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Last call on a Friday night. Thank you everybody who's been hanging out with us. Yes, we are passionate here at the Politics Bar. Even when Jody is not here, she's always passionate. Also, she likes to laugh, which is a good thing. She will be back Monday. Don't worry, next week we got some good guests coming in. Obviously, BDD will be here on Monday. Dana Steele. So that's a name you may not know. Some of you might know her, especially if you're down in Texas. I don't know if you know her, Anita. We'll talk about that next week a little bit more. Thank you, by the way, to Karen and Anita of the True Blue Politics Podcast for being here this evening and helping fill in for Jody. If you guys missed any of the show, you know what to do. Just subscribe at thepoliticsbar.com. All right. You have something, by the way, that we haven't spent enough time on as far as I'm concerned. You have a new part of the True Blue Politics Podcast that you guys are doing kind of off of your Substack there, Karen, which is you guys know this better than I do. You talk about that, and then I want to talk about some of the elections around the country, like yours in Texas there.
15: Yeah, so for those of you out there that do subscribe and listen to our podcast, we've been doing it biweekly. We started it about a year prior to the 2024 election, heavily covered Project 2025. Mm-hmm. And we've been doing that, and just with everything, the speed at which things were coming out,
1: we recap every Friday, the four of us here at the bar. Mm-hmm. And it's hard for us, even when we do an after hours, and we'll see if you guys are up for an after, but even when we do an after hours, it's hard for us sometimes to recap everything that's going on in the week because there's just so much stuff. So you do
15: so
1: a podcast
15: much
1: every 2 weeks.
16: Even to cover everything every day. When you have a show every day, it's
15: exactly,
16: hard to cover everything.
15: Exactly. So we decided, we're just going to go ahead and hop on, and do our, you know, a recording. It's, we're trying to keep it like 20 to 40 minutes. Yesterday went particularly long, but there was a lot to talk about.
16: Right. It goes by really fast. We don't even realize it because there's so much.
15: Yeah. And then I'm posting it. I am posting it on my Substack, Resistance Journal, but it automatically posts to YouTube, True Blue Politics Podcast.
1: Excellent.
15: And then on all our social media.
16: It's on Spotify too.
15: Yeah. Nice. It doesn't make it there. But we're on YouTube. We are on.
1: So go to YouTube and go to Substack and you'll find your guys' stuff.
15: Substack and all the social media. So Threads.
1: I appreciate that.
15: Blue Sky, Facebook.
1: Look, we appreciate
15: Instagram,
1: the fact that you guys are are working.
15: It's not on Twitter.
1: No. Nope.
16: I'm going to have to put it on Twitter.
1: Okay. I mean, you know, look, we're still there because there are still some people for whatever various reason. there are people who live in bad parts of towns where you're like, why are you living in that place? And they have their reasons. And I'm not going to shame somebody for choosing to live
16: exciting.
1: In a apartment. I'm not kidding, Anita. I actually knew somebody who actually said that he liked to live in a part of town that had a little bit more crime because it was exciting.
16: Yeah.
1: And I went,
16: it was exciting.
1: Okay, I mean, if that's what you want in your life.
16: There's always something going on.
1: Yeah, I'm like, okay. I'm like, okay, dude, that's, you know, I'm like, I'll see you at the station. I'm not going to your house. But anyway, he was an interesting DJ. But the whole thing is that I'm glad you guys are doing more of this. I'm glad that we're all still growing and pushing things, that Bob Seska does his live bits now on the weekends, and of course, obviously, Trek Politics, that John is doing books and his radio show in the evening. I'm glad that even though it's hard, that we're still expanding. And for all of us, we may be thinking that we're going, my God, we're doing this like, you know, 28 hours a day, and we're sick of hearing ourselves and putting out all the content we do. And here's the thing. When I worked in music radio as a radio DJ, one of the things that you learn, especially if you're doing top 40 or country music since basically the mid 90s, is an alternative version of top 40. And a lot of the producers were the same for years, still are some of them, for your top 40 songs and your country songs. People go, really? You know, that's why some of the stuff sounds similar. Why some of the time these days they can take a country song, literally just remove the fiddle, and then play it on a pop station, and they go, really? You go, yeah, because it's a pop song with some fiddle added.
16: Without the fiddle.
1: Right, exactly. But one of the keys about top 40 music that non-radio DJs don't know, top 40 music is disgustingly repetitive. You, as a music DJ who used to sit there, not voice tracking, not pre-recording the talking bits, but just sit there and playing the songs, you would go a little bit nutty because you're like, oh my God, this song again. You would come up with alternative lyrics because you're like, oh crap, I have heard this.
16: Anybody before. That's ever had a kid knows about that.
1: Right, exactly. The thing is that for the left-leaning media, for the left-leaning alternative media, we have to do the same thing with the news and the information that we're getting out there. Yes, we have to go through all the processes, just like the mainstream media, of verifying and making sure that things are verified as much as possible. And when we talk about stuff, that there's a rumor or I don't have confirmation, that we let people know, that we make sure that the people we're informing. And then we have to repeat it. And then we have to repeat it. And then we have to repeat it. And then we have to repeat it. And also we have to repeat it. And did I mention that we have to repeat it and also repeat it?
16: I think Yeah.
15: And do you mean that we have to repeat it?
1: Yes, I think a little bit of repeating it is in order. And people will be laughing. But the thing is that people are busy. You have lives. Your standard measurement for years on

0: radio. I mentioned it earlier. It's time spent listening. How long people listen.
1: Yeah.
0: It used to be your TSL was closer to 15 minutes. That on average, of all the people who listen to the music radio, that people in general listen around 15 minutes. And then it went down to 7. And depending on who you believe now, it's probably closer to about 3 or 4 minutes. You guys remember rock and roll?
1: Don't have the attention span.
0: Well, yeah, exactly. But here's the thing is that just because the people who are in the audience out there don't have the attention span don't mean that we don't need to get out there and get the information out there. Yep. That's even
1: Course, but you have to repeat it like you said, because they have to, if you don't repeat it, they may not catch it.
0: Right.
2: Right.
0: 100% yeah. Anita is correct. And that's one of the things that we also have to help everybody in the bar understand is if we're repeating it, it's not because we think you're stupid. It's because we think maybe you're busy. Maybe, you know, like Scano and Daryl over here throwing peanuts at each other. You guys got it's too fun. This is great. What'd you say? Which is fine, guys. We're perfectly fine
1: and
0: with
1: sometimes
0: it.
1: Sometimes it's the only way. Repeating it is the only way to get people to remember it, too.
0: Right. Yes. That's literally a thing about when people
1: over
0: learn.
1: And over again.
0: It's uh-huh. also taking complicated concepts and boiling uh-huh. them down, like we did with the filibuster last fall, like right. we did with the filibuster this spring with the Democrats, and getting uh-huh. people because when people understand complicated stuff and they understand it at a level that they can deal with it, that's how they can start handling the politics that they have. You got to have people who mm-hmm. are really good at this. And I got to mention, because I wanted to get into some of the stuff about the individual races and stuff. James Tallarico in Texas, he's in your backyard, Anita, and he's really good as a speaker. He's really good.
1: Oh, he's really good. He is so good. Nothing gets him off guard. In other words, he's yeah. really good at like off the cuff.
0: Yeah.
1: You know, answering a question off the cuff. Mm-hmm. He's just amazing.
0: And he can pull out Bible verses from anywhere, which obviously, seminarian, but it's like having John Fugel saying on instant dial, you go, pink, thank you. I mean, it's great that way. And the better thing, you're there in Texas, and do mm-hmm. the folks in Texas, everybody's got a different language, a different kind of way that they speak. Karen, what is the name of a water fountain in Chicago?
2: It's not a bubbler. It's a water fountain.
0: But it's a bubbler.
2: The drinking fountain.
0: But it's a bubbler it's a bubbler just north.
2: Yes, it's a drinking fountain.
0: Right, exactly. But that's just it, is that there are localisms like that. Anita, for the people in Texas, does Tallarico really know how to speak Texas to the people there?
1: Does he know how?
0: Yeah. Yeah, well,
1: absolutely.
2: Hell yeah,
1: he does.
0: Because you're a Texan. Bottle. You're a Texan, so you know what's important to people in Texas that people who aren't in Texas don't understand. And
1: even when he doesn't, when they try to catch him, like Tyra Rychek, what is she lives of TikTok? That
0: disgusting
1: woman.
0: Yeah.
1: She tried to get him, and she's looking everywhere for something that would just,
0: say that he's an outsider
1: right.
0: or something. Which is
1: expose him for just whatever. And so the only thing she could find was this one thing that he tweeted out, that trans children are God's children. There is nothing wrong with them.
0: That's okay. true.
1: That's true. And that's what she thought she was going to bat. Nobody's going to bat an eye at that. They're like, okay.
0: Yeah.
1: I mean...
0: Well, they're trying some of this stuff with McMorrow up in Michigan, because they're like, well, she used to live in California and like her college, and then she moved here and she was missing her friends and missing the weather in California because it was winter. And I'm like, are you kidding me? Really? Really? She's been there since, I think, what, the 90s or the 2000s? So the general rule of thumb is, at least in professional sports fandom, if you live in a town or you live in an area where, like, if you're in Chicago... You're supposed to be rooting for the Bulls and the Bears and the Cubbies or the White Sox, one of them, Blackhawks, that's what you do. And if you move from somewhere that isn't Chicago, when you don't have a professional team, well, then you go there. You go, this is great. This is fine. This is how this works. Like you move here, you pay attention to the WNBA. You're a Mystics fan. That's how it is. Mm-hmm. Texas, obviously, you got a lot of teams there, Anita. So, depends on what part of Texas you're moving to. But... In that same way, Sorry, I got a little off track. It's just, it's frustrating to me, the people who don't understand that the localisms matter so much.
2: It does matter.
1: And that when you, when

0: you've lived in a place for a while, when you've lived there for you know, 5 years, 10 years or whatever, you become a local. You adopt the teams. You adopt the lingo. You adopt the things. So McMorrow is as much Michigan as anybody. Just by listening to her, I'd peg her as a Michigander. That's just
1: I always thought she was. I just assumed she was. She sounds like one to me.
2: Yeah, sure does.
0: Exactly, because she's been there long enough. She's absolutely a native. And Tallarico is sure as hell a native of Texas.
1: Well, he's like ninth generation or something crazy like that.
0: But you don't have to be ninth generation or sixth generation.
1: No. Well, in Texas, maybe.
0: Right. Well, okay, you can say that because you're in Texas. But I'm just saying, for people who've been in places, when you become part of the locality, when you become part of that, people know.
1: No,
0: they know by, you know, like we were joking earlier this week with Carolyn and Jared, who are both, Jared's been here in the DC area as long or longer than I have. And Carolyn's a native to this area. She's from Northern Virginia. So we all know that the airport here, it's national. It's not Reagan. Mm-hmm. And that's just something that people who are
2: Sears Tower.
0: Mm-hmm. Always Sears Tower.
1: I will never call it Reagan.
0: I will never call it Willis Tower. What are you talking about, Willis? You do not have a tower.
2: Chicago. Nope.
0: Damn Skippy. So that's just kind of, and I'm glad to see. We saw the poll earlier this week. Tallarico was what? Up 8?
1: He was up 8 over Paxton and 7 over Cornyn.
0: Yeah.
1: The thing that's really impressive is how much he's he's winning. Independence. He's winning independence by like 40 points.
0: The independents are of huge. They are
1: a huge
0: thing in every election. And and look, if I know we are here at the end of the show on the radio affiliates. You've been doing 2 hours with me. Can I get you to stick around for a little more, for a little after hours?
1: I suppose.
2: Got more in my glass.
1: Yeah.
0: Look, we love Karen and Anita from the True Blue Politics podcast. Now you can subscribe to their Substack and the YouTube and get a little something from them every day. A little bite of hanging out with the girls, which is a good thing. Jody, speaking of one of our favorite women, she will be back next week, and it's going to be a good thing.
2: Love you, Jody.
0: We love you, Jody.
1: Everybody misses you.
0: Exactly.
1: Yeah. Everybody at Steph's show misses you.
0: Exactly. Look, Jody will be back next week. We're going to the after hours for those of you on our radio affiliates. We love you. Thank you very much. Take care of yourselves this weekend.
1: Bye, everybody.
0: And for those of you coming with us over to thepoliticsbar.com, get your drink refreshed and come on over for more on the after hours with Karen and Anita and me on the Politics Bar.
3: I'm Rick Smith, and this is Labor History in 2. On this day in labor history, the year was 1938. That was the day the Keene Mountain coal mine exploded near Grundy, Virginia. Described as a flame-belching volcano, the explosion killed 45 and injured 3 more. It is considered one of the worst mining disasters in the history of Virginia. One surviving miner described the scene saying, quote, "I saw coal-carrying cars, motors, slate, and timbers spouted as if from a cannon." The state mine inspector determined the miners had been killed instantly. The mine had just opened the year before and produced 40 railroad cars of coal a day. But the mine was also owned by the Red Jacket Coal Company. In Mingo County, West Virginia, years earlier, Red Jacket had been a key player in keeping the UMWA out, making its employees sign yellow dog contracts and winning injunctions against union organizing. As a member of the Williamson Coal Operators Association, Red Jacket contributed to the hostile anti-union environment that created the conditions for the Matewan Massacre and the Battle of Blair Mountain in the early 20s. They called in Baldwin Phelps detectives to start evicting Matewan strikers from company housing. In the aftermath of the 1938 explosion, new mine safety regulations were demanded. The inspectors were finally given the legal right to conduct inspections over the protest of mine owners in 1941. However, there was no power to enforce the new regulations. The Phipps family commemorated the disaster in its 1965 song, Red Jacket Mine Explosion.

0: such a fright.
1: Labor History in 2 brought to you by the Illinois Labor History Society and the Rick Smith Show.
0: What a scene on that sad Friday night.
2: With our signatures, we are demanding that billionaires pay their fair share so our hospitals, clinics, and emergency rooms can stay open. California voters have shown they are ready.